0: Now the local weather from CBC PEI. Partly cloudy tonight with some patchy fog. Southeast winds become northeast, 5 to 15 kilometers an hour, a low of 10. For Friday, partly cloudy with some patchy fog, cloudy and scattered showers through the day. Northeasterly winds, 20 to 40 kilometers an hour, a high of 17. Friday night, cloudy, a few showers beginning overnight. Southeast winds, 20 to 40 kilometers an hour, a low of 10.
1: Hey, I'm Tom Power. Welcome to Q. Have you ever drifted apart from a friend? Not had a falling out, not had a fight. You know, just life. Kids, work, people moving away. And then one day you're back in the same room and it feels like no time has passed at all. That's kind of what Broken Social Scene is and has been for about 25 years. In fact, Broken Social Scene, the band, has had 28 members. So if you think your group chat is exhausting, Kevin Drew and Charles Spearin from Broken Social Scene will be here to talk about their new album and what it is about this band that keeps them coming back to one another over and over again. That's coming up. Plus, have you ever seen a UFO? The Halifax band Winter Sleep will be here to talk about their new song, all about a UFO sighting over rural Nova Scotia. All that coming up on Q. Start out with some music. Take a listen. Hey.

0: always exciting when your name is in a song. Like, if your name's Amanda, I bet that was exciting. That is Hey Amanda by Broken Social Scene off their latest album, Remember the Humans, which is their first full-length studio album as a band in 9 years. If you're not as familiar with Broken Social Scene, they started in Toronto in 1999. There were two friends that started the band, but eventually, when you would go to see Broken Social Scene, there would be up to like 20 people on stage, all as members of Broken Social Scene. And that included folks like Feist, Emily Haynes, and Jimmy Shaw from the band Metric, members of the band Stars, including Amy Milan. They became one of the most beloved and influential bands in Canadian indie music history. Their 2002 album, You Forgot It and People, shows up all the time on like greatest Canadian albums of all time lists. So, yeah, even though members have come and gone, I mean, I was on Wikipedia before I came in here, and it's Wikipedia, but under members in Broken Social Scene, there were 28 names. So even though they've had a lot of members and the band has evolved over the years, some folks have been there since the very beginning, like Kevin Drew and Charles Spearin. So Kevin Drew and Charles Spearin came into the studio to talk about, like, what does making a record called Remember the Humans mean in the age of AI? How does your relationship with your friends feel different at 50 than at 25? And has Kevin Drew ever seen a unicorn? You'll hear answers to all those questions and many more. But we started by talking about that song, Hey Amanda, which I didn't realize is about kind of about dissecting a frog.
1: Most of the songs are subconsciously written from me. There's so many songwriters in this band and great lyricists, but I just kind of sort of wanted to write a song about dissecting frogs. And
0: did you dissect frogs as a kid or something?
1: I did. I did in grade 8 in science class. And I liked the juxtaposition of wanting to figure out who you are as you're dissecting a...
2: What would a frog be, Charlie? Help me out.
3: It would be an amphibian.
0: An amphibian.
1: Thank you.
3: A deceased amphibian.
0: In the later recollection of this song, you're kind of looking at the song. Are you seeing a little bit of like, oh, there's young Kevin? Or
1: no, I think Charlie actually nailed it best, if you would like to take it from here, because I love the way that Charles dissects the songs on the record.
0: Not unlike an amphibian. Please, Charles, go right ahead.
3: I don't remember what I said particularly about this song, except that I like a lot of Kevin Drew songs. It has a kind of surrealist waterfall flavor where you're getting all these words falling on you and you're not quite sure how to fit them together. And then the more you get soaked in this waterfall, the more you start to understand what the... I wouldn't even call it a meaning because it's more surrealist than that. But, you know, breaking the glass for the ones who died alone, there's a sense of there being an emergency. There's a lot of self-deprecating references to it. There's a lot of fear in it. What are some of the lyrics, Kevin?
1: I think he's discussing the safety of, again, trying to protect yourself to be who you are. We're a band that's never sold ourselves short, and we tried hard, and I've said we've scraped our knees against the driveway doing it, but trying to make people feel safe. That's the point of this band. That's why we called it a broken social scene, so it can include everyone. And Hey Amanda is about identity. It is about that struggle to find identity, that struggle to get your identity questioned. And it's written through the aspect of youth, because youth is where the barrel of the fountain of the where you take it all from as a songwriter so many times, especially as we age and we get older and you want to go back to that innocence. So it helps you move forward.
0: Speaking of youth, your relationship predates the band. It predates. Mm-hmm. I know that last time, Kevin, you were here about Social Scene, it was you and Brandon, but your guys' relationship goes back, I think, to the youthy days. Charles, what do you remember of you two meeting? Yes,
3: definitely to the youthy days. Mm-hmm.
0: You can have that as a song title, by the way.
1: I'm writing it down right now.
3: Kevin and I started a band when Kevin was 19 and I was 23, 24, something
0: like
3: that.
0: Did you know each other before then?
1: No, I was 19 when I Harris Institute, a school downtown Toronto. That's where I met Charles.
3: Yeah, that's right. And he came up to me and said, "You look like a guy who looks like you like tortoise. You look like a guy who likes tortoise." And I'm like, "I do like tortoise, but this is a band that's only sold 5,000 records, and we don't have a look." So, anyway, after that, we had this song a day club, and we would get together and play music for each other. And
0: what's the song a day club?
3: We would just bring songs to each other and play them for each other. And
0: your own songs or songs by other people?
3: Both. Mostly songs by other people because it wasn't so easy to record back then.
1: No.
3: But this was early Do Makes They Think time. So yeah. I was introducing Kevin.
1: It was the 90s, and that was just the most incredible time of music. The idea that there was so much to find outside of the mainstream because it dominated. It just came out and dominated. And I say this all the time, but to be a music lover and to be able to have a job to just buy records and CDs every week, you could stack it up.
4: And finding out about it from the right person made you feel so deeply close to that person.
3: Absolutely.
4: What were your first impressions of making music together?
1: I was free. Charlie had a Moog. I had a drum set with Blastics. And we were very much into emotional instrumental music. And when Charlie and I made a record, when I was 20, we made a record on the 8-track. He just said to me, and I remember we were sitting outside, and he was explaining to me, because we could hear these cicadas in the backyard. Cicadas were going. And then Charlie introduced to me what the song of the cicada is. And the song of the cicada goes how?
3: Well, they live for 17 years underground. And then they come up to the top of the tree and sing their hearts out for a month and mate and then die.
1: And I went, okay, I love this guy. Let's go and cut some tracks. And Charles said, I just want to make honest music, but I don't mind if it's pop. And I was so obsessed.
4: I just want to make honest music, but I don't mind if it's pop. What a great line.
1: That's what he said.
4: Well, no, because a lot of people wouldn't leave the second part out. And they're never my favorite kind of records.
1: Yeah.
4: The people who understand that music can also be catchy and wonderful. And
3: right.
4: It doesn't take away from its honesty.
3: Right.
4: I want to make music that's honest, but I don't care if it's pop. And you thought to yourself, Kevin, well, this is the guy for me.
1: I'm like, well, this guy who came up in speed metal is okay. With my U2 bass lines, and let's do this.
4: Seems like there was a really great understanding one another, helping out one another. I heard a story one time, Kevin, that you once asked Charles if you had ever seen a unicorn.
3: Did Amy Milan tell you that?
4: Do you mind telling that story?
1: Yeah, I love this story. I mean, this shows you how much of a dreamer I am. We were in the depths of the countryside in Germany, and
3: we were in Europe in the bus and the back
1: of the bus
3: lounge.
1: And someone, I think it was Leslie and Amy in 2004 maybe, were discussing unicorns, and I was sitting there quietly and I just sort of looked over and said, I don't think I've ever seen a unicorn. Have I seen one, Chuck? And they, Charlie's my reference for all things. But I was serious because I thought, yeah, when am I going to see a unicorn? I know I'm destined to see one. But that is only on the basis that I never really cared to concentrate on what is real and what is not. I just didn't. And I believed so much in story and growing up on stories and just that aspect to the idea that you can live in your own world like so many people. And I think that's how I attracted the intelligence of Charles Spearns, because
3: come on, we were also in Europe going through small town after small town.
1: Yeah.
3: Where there's castles and
1: dreams
3: and dragons.
1: Yes.
3: Depicted everywhere. It's
4: and
3: like, why not?
4: Maybe you did see a unicorn. I don't know.
1: I know I will see one in my lifetime.
3: One day.
4: I think another word for real could be expectations. And I think that the in terms of like, I never really cared about what was real. You never really cared about necessarily the expectations of what a band was either.
1: Yeah.
4: And I remember being in St. John's and hearing that like rumblings from, I was young, I was in junior high, but I was also trying to find the right people who had the right records. And I remember hearing that there was this band in Toronto with like 65 members that were all performing together. And then it sort of broke the expectation of me of what a band was. Now I had listened to a lot of like choral, you know, like English folk singing and stuff like that, but this felt completely different. I've seen photos of some of the early gigs with 20, 25 people on stage. Can you describe in any way for us like how that feels or how that felt back then to have that volume of people and the music that was coming out?
3: Well, I think the ethos of Broken Social Scene, as I learned gradually from Kevin when we were working together with Casey Accidental. Casey Accidental was our precursor band to Broken Social Scene.
4: Yeah.
3: And Kevin would just keep bringing people in. It's like, oh, let's bring Bill in. Oh, let's bring Evan in. And I thought we were making a record together. And then slowly I understood that the more open the doors are, the more ventilation there is, the more fresh the ideas are. And he would bring in guitar players. And I'm like, Kevin, I play guitar. I'm a pretty good guitar player. You don't need to bring in more guitar players. And then I started to understand that it's not about the guitar playing. It's about the person. It's about the sense of welcoming people. And that sense of welcoming people continued on to Broken Social Scene after Casey Accidental and grew and grew until the notion of a strict border to the band just disappeared. And we have a kind of soft, porous border where members come and go.
4: But how does it feel to have all those people up on stage with you?
3: When it hits hard. It hits great. Like when you're on stage and everybody comes together and there's this power to it. It's, you know, like you were in choral music. Like when you get 100 people all singing together, it's powerful. It makes you feel small and it makes you feel powerful at the same time. It's a really amazing combination. And I just love it. I feel like I'm like a part of a bigger machine.
1: Yeah.
3: And I feel like there's a healthiness to it that makes you believe a little more in humanity.
4: When did it go from that to band? When did it go from...
1: Well, Brendan Canning, I sort of had an affair on Charlie. He went on tour with Do Make Say Think, and Brendan came into my life, and it was one of the coldest winters, and we made this record, Feel Good Lost, together, and Charlie came back, and it was just sort of through Brendan's world and my world of bringing everybody together that this social scene formed. And I think there was an urgency to it from everyone. And I've spoke to you about this before, Tom. So, but you know that you dream of being in the right place at the right time. There's nothing that anyone can design, market, or sit in a meeting about to figure out the right place at the right time. That's not up to you, nor is it up to anyone. And this group of people just came in, and I think through the urgency of the passion of what people wanted in their lives and the privilege and all the things that we had on our side in that moment, we were able to come together and create music that made sense to all of us. And when I'm on stage and there's that urgency happening where the crowd is right there with you, there's nothing like it. And it's funny when you look over and you think, who's that on the horns? You don't even know who they are, and they're playing their guts out. And
4: I might add, I remember having the experience at the Ottawa Folk Festival of seeing you guys, and I was 18 or 19 years old. No, 21. I just started working for CBC, and I was terrified of you because you were in the coolest band in Canada, and I like to play Irish music sessions, and I didn't know that you guys liked that stuff yet. So I figured we were super far from one another. And then you got on stage, and I remember watching you perform with these gigantic grins on your faces. I understand. I realize now I saw that power happen in real life, you know?
1: That's part of the show. I think what's part of the show is people watching us try to pull it off. Because a lot of the times, it looked as if it wasn't going to happen. And I remember a review I read from that show. It was my favorite review. It was something like, tired, bloated, high, amazing. And I thought, wow, that's the band right there.
4: Tired, bloated, high, amazing. Solid review. I'm Tom Power. You're listening to Q. You're in the middle of my conversation with Kevin Drew and Charles Spearin of Broken Social Scene. We're talking about their new album, Remember the Humans. So if you know Broken Social Scene, only casually know Broken Social Scene, it might be because of one song that they put out a while ago. It's called Anthems for a 17-Year-Old Girl. It first appeared on their breakthrough album, You Forgot It in People, in 2002. The lyrics and vocals and heart and emotion and transcendence came

0: More than two decades later, that song has endured. And I mean, for some people, it ties back to those that defining moment of their lives when Broken Social Scene came out and Canadian indie rock was everywhere. But to others, it's just a beautiful song they're discovering now. So here's the thing about a great song like that one. It both brings people back to where they were when they first heard it. Maybe, you know, that was when they were in their 20s and that song came out. And it's also bridging new listeners. You have people who weren't even alive when that song came out, really feeling it and hearing it and loving it and having a deep emotional response to it. So I asked Charles Sparin and Kevin Drew from Broken Social Scene, what does that song mean to them now? What goes through your head hearing that? Actually, Charles, go to you. What goes through your head hearing that?
1: That song has really brought us the world. I mean, it wasn't really a hit off the top. It took 20 years before it became a hit. It was a creeper of a hit, but it really brought us the world. I feel like this is the song that kind of taught us about photosynthesis, the idea of sunlight giving you energy. Like when we play this song live, the energy we get from the audience feeds us. And it's really remarkable. A lot of the songs have this kind of power to them, but this one in particular, when everybody's singing along and some people can be weeping, you know, it's really astonishing. And it feels like we are being blasted by sunlight from the audience. Photosynthesis is what keeps us alive and keeps us going. Like music that doesn't get heard is like a plant that's in a closet. It just dies. And this song got us so much attention, got us so much sunlight that I feel like it was a real battery charger for the band.
0: And what a beautiful way of putting in the idea that you guys are plants on stage and you're getting this light back from the audience. And what a really beautiful way of thinking about music. One thing that comes to mind, and I was planning on asking you a little bit about this, I just printed this off. Can you tell us what we're looking at, Kevin?
2: We're looking at the lovely boy genius. Mm-hmm. Wearing a hoodie with Emily Haynes' lyrics, park that car, drop that phone, sleep on the floor, dream about me. I mean, I met Emily pushing a penny with my nose on the hallways of Etobicoke School of the Arts because I was a freshman. I was in grade 9 and there was the initiation week and this voice suddenly came into the hallway and said, you can't do this. And then came over us and said, you guys got to get up. Don't let them do this to you. Don't let them treat you like that. And I think that was when I looked at Emily and thought, okay, I'll just kind of be in awe of you. And I remember when we did that, the Horseshoe, that song for the first time. And I remember very much watching Em just take control in a transient way. Like just, it was very transcendent in how she repeated her lines and the band kept going and kept going. So the thing I see within this photo is that still going. And that's what I always thought Emily was trying to do with that song, was for it not to ever end.
0: Well, it's rare. I mean, not every band gets to have the experience of the light coming from the audience continue beyond their own generations. And, I imagine that when you did the gig with Boy Genius and when you were, you know, I can imagine when this band full of people, with all respect to you, who probably weren't alive when these records came out or were babies.
2: Yeah.
0: I imagine even non-intellectually, that must be meaningful to get that light. All those years later from people who weren't even around then.
2: We love it. We love the younger generation finding, everybody does, all our peers out there who when we went and saw Tortoise together many, many years later, it was Lee's Palace filled with 19-year-olds. And I thought to myself, okay, this is hopeful. So there's so much to be said about the kids coming up in this generation, Charlie's children. I love the 15 to 25 generation because they are going beyond what they're being given. They're going beyond that herd mentality of here's what you need. They're finding their own.
0: But they're finding you, Kevin. They're finding
2: I love that. Mm-hmm. I hope they do, because we found music the same way and that brought us together to become a band. And I think recently someone said, do you think Broken Social Scene could happen in today's day and age? And Charlie and I both were absolutely very enthusiastic. Yes. In the idea that yes, you want it to happen. You want music to bring people together. You want music to still be a spine in community.
0: I have a question about that coming up a little bit later about whether or not that can happen. But first, let's listen to some more music.

0: That is Relief by Broken Social Scene. Kevin, can you tell the story? So Lisa Lobsinger on the vocals there. Can you tell the story? There was like a letter or something like that?
1: Lisa was meditating and came out of the meditation with a Social Scene song in her head, and she went, I just want to go listen to it. Now, for those listeners, Lisa Lobsinger was in our band. She joined our band in 2005. She took on this massive task of Emily Haynes, Amy Milan, and Leslie Feist will no longer be joining us because they're all off on their own entities going into a huge world. Lisa in our band holds a very beautiful place in all our hearts. And we were kind of getting close to the end of this record, and we received this email that said, guys, I did this meditation and I went to find the song. I couldn't get this Broken Social Scene song out of my head. And after I searched everywhere, I realized, oh, it doesn't exist. Mm. I'm writing it. So she put it down and sent it to us.
2: How did she send it to you?
1: She pretty much sent it with drums and keyboards and vocals and backups and just emailed it to us. And then there wasn't one conversation about it. It just everybody said, let's do this. So we wrote back Lisa and said, we love this. Can we take this and work on it with you? And I think, I don't know how to say this, when you lose people in life, not on purpose, but you just do. And Lisa suddenly did become far from us as we continued doing our career. But you never forget that photograph. You just don't. And when that photograph reappears and is still alive and wants to be a part of your life again, it's emotional. And Lobby returning to us, I think the band, it just became this story of thank you.
0: I want to ask this in a way that doesn't either like accentuate anyone's role above anyone else or diminish anyone's role below anyone else. And I think that's really important to the band. Yeah. And also like, it's not what I want to do. But Charles, I wonder if you can just talk about like, they were meaningful, especially to a lot of women I knew in Canadian music at the time. Like, can you talk about what those three, what Emily and Leslie and Amy brought to the band in the early days?
3: Well, from my perspective, it's friendship mostly. And it's the way they are as people that was their greatest contribution to the band. You know, they're brilliant songwriters and they're great people, and it was a real joy to have them in. But I think just the way that they fit in with us, and we could sit in the bus and we could pass a guitar around and take turns making up songs. I mean, I've had some of the most amazing concerts just sitting in the bus with those women writing songs on the spot. They're just extraordinary people, but at the same time, they're also ordinary people. And I love the ordinariness of them when they're with us. They're stars, but they're just friends. And it makes you feel like all the other friends out there can be stars too. There's something about it that makes it feel possible. I don't know if that makes any sense.
1: It makes sense. I would like to just add too, I think our greatest success in this band is the female aspect to it. All of them. Lisa, Ariel, Hannah now, Jill Harris. That has given us everything. The fact that it just wasn't a bunch of guys, a bunch of dudes. I think those ladies educated so much in our lives. And I do believe the greatest success we have had as a band is because of all of them. Lisa Lobsinger, Ariel Engel, Jill Harris, Hannah Georges, and then the OGs. And Leslie Feist, Emily Haynes, and Amy Milan.
0: You were almost manager of the OGs. Didn't Emily and Amy have was it Edith's Mission was the name of the band?
1: I did, man. I had a show with them and Rusty. Remember the band Rusty?
0: Yeah, I
1: set them
0: Rusty.
1: Up with Rusty. I had an interview on CIUT. The show got canceled.
0: Did they give you the boot as the manager? What happened?
1: They changed their sound a bit. They went a little bit folk. And then I think I met Charlie and went, ladies, I gotta go.
0: Yeah. imagine if this was like the current and I brought them on right now to give their perspective of the story.
1: You know, there is a CD. There's a Q107.
0: Mm-hmm. Radio station in Toronto, by the way.
1: CD out there where they put out local acts. I think they did it once a year. And it has their song, Mind the Gap, on it.
0: Wow. What a 90s
1: currently
0: song.
1: In my garage up on, I have a little art gallery garage as one does. And
0: I love that very much.
1: I love that you brought that up. That is fantastic.
0: I'm just trying to audition for Nardwar.

Tom Power. You're listening to Cube. You're in the middle of my conversation with Kevin Drew and Charles Spearin from the band Broken Social Scene. The song you're hearing right now is called Not Around Anymore. Take a listen to this.

0: Broken Social Scene and Not Around Anymore from their new album Remember the Humans. Broken Social Scene, if you don't know, one of the most beloved bands in Canadian indie music history. They came out of Toronto in the early 2000s. They're incredibly influential, not just in Canada, but all around the world. And over the years, I mean, they've had a lot of members. I said earlier, 28 members I counted on Wikipedia. So yeah, members have come together and drifted apart and found success with their own bands. So while Broken Social Scene doesn't see this album as a reunion, it does feel like a bit of a return. One reason is the return of Dave Neufeld, the producer behind You Forgotten in People, which was the album that helped really define Broken Social Scene's sound and sort of was their breakthrough record. So when you hear this next part of our conversation, I think you start to realize this band and their album tell a story about loss, about the friendships that sustain us through loss, and about finding your way back to the people from whom you may have drifted away. That's where we pick things up. Charles, I'm really enjoying how you talk about people and things today. And I really enjoyed how you talk about the audience and how you talked about Emily. But also, I've kept this down, but I am a big Do Makes Anything fan, but I was a big fan when I was in. That music got to me at the right moment in high school too, and it was all very exciting. Your production ability is important to me and it is at a very high level.
1: Charles only makes beautiful records.
0: That's right.
1: He only does. And he's innovative in his own right of being, I call him a weirdo, in the idea that he never holds back from trying to take risks.
0: So not to put you on the spot, given that you've spoken so beautifully about everybody, but I wonder if you can explain to us what makes David so great as a producer?
2: Oh, David is just so real as a producer. He's really, he's just so himself and, I don't know if I can find the right words
1: for it. I can do it for you.
2: I know you can.
0: I want to hear it. I'm coming to you. Okay. I want to hear it.
2: I think sonically, like rather than personality-wise, I think sonically what he does with a mix is he brings a kind of clarity and depth and space to music that you really just don't hear often. Things are close, things are far away, things are moving all the time. If you listen to You Forgot It and People, I think Pacific Theme in particular, and just put on headphones and try to follow the bouncing hi-hat, it moves from left to right and all over the place because of his homemade compressors. The sound ends up being so unique that it's almost like an example of his personality.
0: Can I subscribe to a service where I text you and I say, okay, I'm going to watch this TV show. We're going to watch, and I'm watching this episode of Seinfeld. I'll text you afterwards. You just got to send me a voice note about what you thought about the episode of Seinfeld. I'd pay you somewhat good money for that.
3: He needs a Substack?
0: Yeah, he needs a vocal Substack, really, is what
1: you
0: he needs.
1: Do. Charlie
0: he needs,
1: could
0: he
1: have
0: needs
1: an
0: a
1: app.
0: CBC show is what he needs.
1: Maybe we're auditioning.
0: Can you talk, Kevin, about how you and Dave came back together, too? I mean, there was a personal story there.
3: There was. You have a falling out with the ones that take you to the places that you didn't think you were going to go. I loved him. And I missed him. And though we're a difficult band and he's a difficult producer and we come together and we create what I think is a wonderful sound, I was so grateful that we were able to do it again and get into his world of how he hears sound.
0: But wasn't there something about that you had experienced a similar loss and that had sort of bonded
3: yes,
0: one to
3: well,
0: the other? You don't have to.
3: No, it's okay. No, I want to because... Actually, there's something to that, Tom, in the aspect of when you suffer loss and you can be there for someone else, it really is the most rewarding sweater that you can wear. So what we're talking about is David, we started the record and we were sort of moving. Then my mother died, so we took some time off and then we had a few pockets where we did some things. And then David lost his mother and it was not planned. It was to say it was tragic. That's not for me to say,
0: sure.
3: But the only problem I have, it's his story to tell.
0: Of course,
3: but
0: please don't tell it.
3: I will say from afar, they had a very, very, they were the best of friends. Mm. So he gave me a blessing of, it's going to make me emotional. He gave me a blessing of I was away. So I'd call him every day and he would just tell me about his mom. And I would sit and listen to it. And the compelling aspect he had to this loss made me sort of realize, because I was away at the time and I knew it was coming back, I thought, and just the beauty, the stories he told me, and I was able to go to his mother's wake with his brother and his brother's family. It was really beautiful. They allowed us, they welcomed my partner Rachel, my father, we went, and they were very kind to us, and I knew this grief
1: was going to go into this record. I just knew it. And I knew we were giving him the keys. We weren't giving him, you can do whatever you want. You know, those, that horn arrangement you spoke of earlier, that Not Around Anymore, that's his horn arrangement. We said, you want to play on it. You want to, what do you want to do? Just do it. And we didn't want to hold him back from anything. And I hear this record and I hear his mom in this record. And I just want to share that with you because you asked the question. But yeah, he let me in on his grieving process. And for me, it not even being that long from my own mother, and we speak of mom all the time. I've said this many times. It's your first sleeping bag. We've always said, you know, Rachel told me it's the drum machine, the heartbeat. And there was just this power to mother. And this song, And I Think of You, became David's grieving process. And that was what formed so much of this album.

0: I think when I look back, like Charlie, I'm very grateful for this record. I'm grateful that we're still here. I'm grateful that people still want us to be here. I'm grateful that there's an aspect to the freshness of what we're doing and we're finding new people. But what I'm very, very grateful for is that this record is about loss. And that's something that inevitably everybody has to come to terms with.
1: The awareness that we're going to die and the people around us are going to die are the things that make certainly make us life kind of worth living, weirdly enough. That if you can remember when you experience anything at all, that it's impermanent. It's one of the most powerful things you can do to appreciate the life that you have. And it's also one of the only ways that you can bond. It's also one of the most profound ways that you can bond with other people, that you can feel a kinship with every single other human. You can feel love and compassion and heart and safety and love for every other human easily by remembering that we're all going to die and we're all going to experience loss.
0: Yeah.
1: And I wonder if that has something to do with the name of the record.
0: We made a record, You Forgot It, and people look at where we are right now. We need to remember each other more than ever. I always say at the end of shows, don't let them weaponize community. Empathy and understanding are extremely important more than ever. And when we were wrapping this thing up, AI was becoming the conversation. Everybody, AI in our world, of course, you know, not so much the younger generation. And Charlie being now your number one guy, he cracked a joke and he just said, you know, because we were working with David, he said, You Forgotten People in today's AI version would be called Remember the Humans. And
2: the joke just
0: 2 days
2: going.
0: Later, I looked and went,
1: it's a grim joke to me, Charlie, to be honest. With all love to you, it's a terrifying joke to me.
0: But there's a beauty in the idea of just even the other day, I was on the phone with David and he said, you know, it's funny, you have You Forgot It and you have Leslie's The Reminder and then you got Metric, Romance and The Dive and this is Remember the Humans. It's where we live as artists. We're always trying to go backwards to remind ourselves of how to live. Always. That's the quintessential cliche to how you can find inspiration.
2: Well, you can only look back. You can imagine forward, but you can only look back.
0: There you go.
1: What keeps you coming back? Last word to you then. What keeps you coming back? What to this band? It's not just that I like playing music with them. I got a feeling, or they're my buddies.
2: I mean, that is those are no small things.
1: Sure.
2: The fact that they are my friends and that I enjoy making music with them.
1: You know, in some ways, there's actually nothing bigger than those two things.
0: I was just going to say, but Tom, you've been on fire,
1: but I bet if you scratched at that, there's something else there.
2: Broken Social Scene is an opportunity to really, there's such a freedom to it. There's such a sandbox kind of quality to being in Broken Social Scene, like your pals, your buddies in the sandbox together, creating things with no rules. And we're trying to impress each other more than anybody else. And there is just this kind of freedom to it that, I mean, really the people I want to impress are the people in the band. So we don't think, or at least I don't think so much outside. I don't think about what people are going to think of this record as much as, is Kevin going to like this? Do I like this? Like, is this true? Does this feel like us? To be in that situation, sometimes very frustrating, but, you know, rubbing up against each other it creates the friction, which can create the sparks. And it seems to be a recipe or a formula that creates a lot of kind of weird plants, like strange growth, like in a garden of possibility. And I always come back because I want to know what kind of flowers are going to come when we get together, when we dig around in this sandbox. The metaphor is getting a little mixed there, the sandbox and the gardening, but you know.
0: In the Garden of Possibility, the new show on CBC with your host, Charles Spira.
1: I would agree with you on at least the perception of it that coming my way. And to echo what you both just last said, that I think, you know, we were talking about the qualities that makes humans human. Mm. What is more human than everyone getting together and trying to achieve some sort of transcendence together? What is more, whether that's sports or hanging out or joking around, yeah. What's more human than getting along, and what's more human than not getting along? what's more human than people coming and sticking around? What's more human than people leaving? And I think it is that, like, the humanity of the band, both in the music and in also the dynamics with one another, that we see ourselves reflected in. It makes the band very powerful to all of us.
0: Tom.
2: That's nicely said.
0: That was wonderful.
1: I'm just trying to keep up with Charles.
0: No, I know. I've been trying to do that for 31 years.
1: Congratulations on the album. I really do love it. I had a really great time listening to it.
0: Okay, good. Thank you so much. Thanks to everybody for having us. We don't take this for granted. We know this can come and go, but to be back on cue, it's always a wonderful thing.
1: You're welcome anytime you want.

0: from the new album Remember the Humans that has broken social scene and Only the Good I Keep. Before that, you heard my conversation with Kevin and Charles from the band. I'm Tom Power. You're listening to Q. In October of 1967, dozens of people in a small Nova Scotia fishing village called Shag Harbor looked up and saw something they could not explain. It was a glowing object in the sky, and they called their local newsrooms, and the Canadian government investigated. Nobody ever figured out what it was, and it's one of the most famous UFO sightings in Canadian history, and it happened right there on the shores of Nova Scotia. The Halifax band Wintersleep grew up knowing that story, and they put it on their new record. Wintersleep, if you don't know, one of the greatest Canadian indie rock bands ever. I should say they only have like four or five members, not like 30. Lead singer Paul Murphy sat down with guest host Garvey Bailey to talk about that UFO sighting, their new album, and what keeps a band going 25 years in. Bit of a theme on the show today. Here's their conversation.
1: Hey, Paul.
2: Hey, Garvey. How are you doing?
1: I'm great. I am so thrilled with this album. I just want to say congratulations first off, because boy.
2: Thank you so much. It's been such a long time for us. So it feels really good to have something out now that we're starting to tour. It's exciting.
1: It is exciting. And speaking of all that, it's your eighth studio album. You've been a band for more than two decades, longer than many marriages last, I should add. It's not easy to sustain a creative relationship for that long. Can you just let us in on the secret to all of that, to making it happen?
2: I don't know. I guess we're okay in very close quarters with each other. I guess everyone has maybe not enough personal space, or they're okay with not having a lot. But no, I don't know. We're really good friends, and we've always had a connection just artistically in what we're doing, and a shared kind of musical language, I guess. So for us, that's the main thing, friendship and that shared kind of understanding each other when we're starting to work on new stuff and trusting each other, I guess, also with, you know, if someone likes a song or someone is not feeling a song, and just having that trust with each other to know that you have this kind of shared sort of navigation through it.
1: What did all that feel like, though? Like, I mean, was there any sort of hesitation or apprehension about getting back into studio face to face again with your mates? Was it? And what did that feel like when you actually did it?
2: Yeah, we were working such a long time, over COVID and stuff, just working through remote recordings and stuff. So I guess in the back of your mind, it's like we hadn't been in a room working together for such a long time that, yeah, there's a little bit of apprehension, but I think that at the end of the day, we're just excited to see what we can do together. And there's never pressure. Like when we're doing stuff together, it's always kind of like, you know, we'll see if this is sounding good. And then also the idea of working with, we worked with Nicholas Varenhez, with just records that we really love, Dirty Projectors records and War on Drugs. And so he was on board. So I think we're all just excited about, yeah, just getting together and working with someone that we hadn't worked with before.
1: I think I read something about you feeling that there's something that's magical about feeling uncomfortable when you go into studio with someone new, like a new producer. And I wonder about how that discomfort kind of fuels a project like this.
2: I think having too much comfort, sometimes you can kind of be okay with certain things that are happening. But if you're working with someone new, you're kind of on your toes a little bit, because you're relying on the group, like the things that are familiar, which is me, Lowell, and Tim, and the way that we work together, and so you kind of have to join together more in some ways when you're in a scenario that's not totally comfortable. Although it was

0: figuring out how he works. And that's a really good thing, because you end up just finding out cool things, and he knows stuff that you know, learning, basically, like you're learning the whole time, which is great.
1: Yeah, I want to pinpoint one tune today. I want to talk about Gale. And my understanding is it's inspired by a very famous and infamous UFO sighting in Shag Harbor in Nova Scotia. What can you tell me about that sighting? Do you remember first hearing about this UFO sighting and the lore that surrounds it?
0: I heard about the story, but I didn't realize how close it was to my hometown.
1: Mm.
0: Because it was always the Shag Harbor, and I always knew the town as Clark's Harbor, and for some reason I didn't really put the two things together. But yeah, when we were working on this record, it was, yeah, just a really huge UFO event that happened really close to where I live. So it gave me a really vivid feeling, just kind of reading a little bit more about it, and yeah, it's inspired the song. Part of the song for Gale.
1: Mm-hmm. What was it about the story that stayed with you, that made you feel like, I was like as I was listening to it, I was, and knew a little bit about the story. I thought about all the ways like these incredible events have been chronicled by wonderful bands. And I feel like it's a Canadian tradition, like to do that kind of thing. So I'm wondering what your thinking was, and what was it about this story that was like, yes, that is a thing that I want to hook this tune on.
0: Being from that part of the Maritimes, it is on like super foggy days. It does kind of feel a little bit like spooky and kind of haunted. So it felt. It just felt really connected to it for that reason. And just reading about it, you could really put yourself in the setting of it, because it's in a town that's really close to Yarmouth, which is also like another fishing village. And yeah, just hearing that it's just the amount of different people that had called in about this. I think it was like 20 different people had called in. So there's all these different eyewitnesses that, and then people that had heard about it. So it, like the military got involved and everything. So I don't know. I just thought it was kind of a neat idea, to kind of build a song around something and just kind of an event that is eerie and spooky, which I think, on certain days in Nova Scotia, you can kind of get into that sort of mood.
1: Mm-hmm. It as you said, like this tune, it does speak to this moment in history, but it is also something that conjures up more than that, with these truly evocative lyrics throughout. So I'm just wondering, for you, what were the lyrics, what like when you think about the tune, what are the lyrics that kind of float to the surface for you as a songwriter?
0: I guess it's just the course of I had two ideas for a song, and I just thought it was kind of an interesting thing, because it starts out, there's like kind of a different setting, so there's I just like the idea of like a everyday kind of setting, and then something beyond anyone's understanding swoops in, and it could be like, it's a gale, so I guess it could be like the climate or something like that, just something that's beyond your control, just completely takes control of the narrative of the actual song.
1: It's the part of the song that people are just going to be screaming in their cars on their road trips throughout the whole summer. You realize that, like, that is what's going to happen, because it just has that kind of evocative, like I said, and anthemic kind of riff, which is just so good. It's so tasty. So thank you for that. I want you to set it up for us now as we throw to the tune.
0: Hey, this is Winter Sleep, a song from the newest record, Wishing Moon, called Gale.

0: That was Gale by Wintersleep. Their latest album, Wishing Moon, is out now. And that is it for Q today. Tomorrow on the show, you might hear people talk, and I think this is very true, that you have to dedicate like 10,000 hours to your craft to be truly great at something. And God knows that's more often not the case. But then there's like Audrey Hobart, who 2 years ago started writing songs with her friend Gracie Abrams, and those songs now have billions of streams all over the world. And then Audrey puts out her own record, and it's one of my favorite records of the year. It's so funny. It's so smart. It's so good. And I said to her, you're like a mixture between Taylor Swift and Randy Newman. And she went, Randy Newman, like the Toy Story guy? Anyway, it's one of my favorite conversations of the year, one of my favorite records of the year. That's tomorrow on Q. We'll see you then later on.
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2: Nicola McLeod. Coming up Friday on Main Street, they followed the East Coast tradition of going out to Alberta. And now Tracy and Martina are back home in the Maritimes. We chat with the Cape Breton duo ahead of their sold-out Q&A at Tivoli Cinema Friday night for their new movie. And Maggie Witten-Henry is my Spin Time DJ. She tells us about her artist residency happening this month and a community quilt project. That's all ahead on the next Main Street.
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3: In the decades after the Second World War, hundreds of thousands of Canadian women were forced to give up their babies for adoption. We will hear from women about the long-term effects this had and why they want an apology from the government. That's coming up on The Current Review.
4: From CBC News, the world is sour. I'm Neil Kumar. Ottawa's unveiled its plan to try to bring down the rising cost of groceries. Canada has some of the most expensive food in the G7, but Prime Minister Mark Carney says his $3 billion food security strategy will tackle that problem. Rena von Stackelberg has the details.
5: We have to take control of our food system.
6: Prime Minister Mark Carney, surrounded by lettuce, apples, and asparagus, unveiling his plan to make food more affordable. It takes on Canada's grocery chain monopolies, opening food hubs where small stores and consumers can buy directly from farmers.
5: We are an agricultural superpower, yet for most Canadians, it doesn't feel like that at the checkout counter.
6: That's in part because Canada ships out so much food to be processed in other countries. So Carney is offering new money to help companies step up domestic production.
5: Reliance on foreign markets means that every global shock, foreign conflict, a drought, tariffs, shows up directly at grocery stores across this country.
6: As well, there's funding to build greenhouses so fruits and vegetables can be grown here year-round. Marina von Stackelberg, CBC News. Ottawa.
4: Carney also commented on a point of contention on the border between Windsor and Detroit. The wait to open the new Gordie Howe Bridge between Canada and the U.S. is going into overtime. A ribbon-cutting ceremony that was set for Friday has now been delayed. Tom Perry reports.
7: We had the invites out. We were ready to go.
8: Fort Windsor Mayor Drew Dilkins, this last-minute delay in opening the Gordie Howe Bridge is disappointing, but not altogether shocking. The mayor pointing a finger at U.S. President Donald Trump.
7: Well, I can't see any other explanation why this would not have moved forward but for Donald Trump's intervention.
8: The Gordie Howe Bridge caught Trump's attention back in February when he took to social media and threatened to block it from opening, demanding compensation for a project Canada alone paid for. Prime Minister Mark Carney says the government is working to get the bridge open.
5: There's not great drama here. We're going to work through some issues that have come up.
8: Dilkins says he wants the bridge open, but not at any price. He's urging the prime minister to not bend a knee to Donald Trump, to hold out for a good deal on the bridge and on a wider trade deal with the U.S. Tom Perry, CBC News, Ottawa.
4: A 19-year-old is set to face charges in the shooting death of a Toronto police officer this morning. It happened as a tactical unit was serving a warrant in connection with multiple shootings across Toronto, including one near the U.S. consulate. Monica Udon is with the Special Investigations Unit, Ontario's police watchdog.
9: Officers entered the unit and there was a man who discharged his firearm at one of the officers. The officer fell. And then a second officer was behind that officer and he discharged his firearm multiple times at the man.
4: Constable Mark Pinzinato died after being taken to hospital. One suspect was also taken to hospital after being shot by police. He'll be charged with first-degree murder. Another suspect is still at large. Quebec has become the first Canadian province to ban the sale of energy drinks for youth. The new law prohibits selling or giving an energy drink to anyone under 16 years old, and it will come into effect in 6 months. The bill is fast-tracked following the 2024 death of a 15-year-old after an energy drink he consumed interacted with his medication. The Canadian Beverage Association opposes the new legislation. It argues Quebec's measures is not supported by scientific evidence. U.S. President Donald Trump claims his country will be signing a deal with Iran as soon as this weekend. He says the agreement will include guarantees that Iran will not have a nuclear weapon.
10: They will not only not have, they will not purchase, develop in any way, any shape, in any way, shape, or form, a nuclear weapon.
4: Trump made the announcement not long after he called off plans to strike Iran tonight. Now he says Vice President J.D. Vance could be traveling to Europe to sign an agreement. Iran state media has quoted Iranian officials who say a deal with the U.S. has not been finalized. And that is the World This Hour. For CBC News, I'm Neil Kumar.

Now the local weather from CBC PEI. Partly cloudy tonight with some patchy fog. Southeast winds become northeast, 5 to 15 kilometers an hour, a low of 10. For Friday, partly cloudy with some patchy fog, cloudy and scattered showers through the day. Northeasterly winds, 20 to 40 kilometers an hour, a high of 17. Friday night, cloudy, a few showers beginning overnight. Southeast winds, 20 to 40 kilometers an hour, a low of 10.

0: and welcome to The Current Review on CBC Radio 1. My name's Matt Galloway. Coming up, what's behind the violence in Northern Ireland and how it connects to a larger discussion about immigration in the UK. And then the Canadian women forced to give up their babies for adoption and their demand for an apology from the federal government. But we begin with Canada's attempt to make social media safer for kids. After years in the making, Canada's online harms bill is here. The federal culture minister, Mark Miller, will be with us in a moment to talk about one of the most prominent aspects of this, restricting access to social media for kids under the age of 16. But we begin with what is in that bill broadly and what's not, and what, if any, impact this act will have on the corporations that control so much of our online lives. Emily Laidlaw is an associate professor in the Faculty of Law at the University of Calgary, also Canada Research Chair in Cybersecurity Law, and she was part of the Federal Expert Advisory Group on Online Safety that advised the government on this legislation. Let's start with the part of this bill that is getting the most attention, and that is this proposed ban of social media for youth under the age of 16. Why is something like that important in 2026?
1: Yes, these companies have had many years to develop these products that are seen as, for many, as addictive, right? Like they have these infinite scrolling, these streaks, these pushing algorithms of problematic content like self-harm and eating disorder content. And so there have been calls for essentially an emergency break, that you pull that break and that kids are inherently vulnerable and shouldn't have access to it until they're a certain age. I would say that it's an emergency break here because it's only a pause. What they've proposed is that if you're under 16 years old, the companies cannot provide these services to you until they show a regulator that they've made them safe to kids. And then they will be let out of the penalty box and kids can use their services.
0: Will this make kids safer online?
1: I mean, hopefully. Mm. I think that the gold standard here, the key thing, is to put in place safety by design measures. And that is what the legislation is about. This idea of the ban is really secondary. It is that emergency break. But most of the act and most of what's going to happen here is a regulator will be able to hold companies accountable for putting in place safety measures and impose fines if they fail to do so.
0: We know that Australia has been down this road already in terms of limiting access to social media. And there's been reporting suggesting that about a quarter of kids under the age of 16 have gotten off those platforms, but many other kids are finding workarounds. How do you define success in something like this?
1: Well, it's almost impossible for regulators like this because they're acting in the public interest and the whole goal is to make the environment better, but not perfect. And in the case of Australia, I would say it's still early days. And I'm not here necessarily advocating that the ban is precisely the solution. Mm. I think that the major thing really is about, you know, creating this law in the first place to hold companies accountable. But in the case of Australia, they're only 6 months in. Mm. And so right now, Australia has open investigations of the companies to determine whether they're actually meeting their obligations. And so we know that kids are going to get around a ban like this. My worry is that it incentivizes kids to go to more dangerous, smaller platforms that are not the regulated entities. Equally, in the case of Canada, by making it a pause and giving companies the opportunity to make it safe for kids, then it might not drive kids away. It might be that it's just the strong arm of the law forcing the companies to put in place measures as quickly as possible to then allow kids back on their services.
0: Let's talk about another aspect of this. You were pushing for legislation around AI chatbots specifically. How does this legislation address your concerns when it comes to this emerging technology?
1: Well, it does. And this is the one that I'm particularly pleased about that, we've seen all these horrific instances where, children have taken their lives after chatbot uses. And this legislation scopes chatbots in. And what I think is important is that it's a separate provision than to social media services. It's very particular chatbot risk mitigation measures that are required through this act. And this is something that we need. Otherwise, there's nothing in law at the moment that requires that the chatbot providers put upfront safety measures.
0: What harms in particular are you most concerned about when it comes to AI chatbots? We've talked on this program about, to your point, those young people in particular who have developed a relationship such as it is with an online chatbot that has led to real world harms. What are you most concerned about?
1: Yeah, well, when it comes to chatbots, I think that it is that companionship, right? And we saw the vulnerability with kids. We saw the tragedy in Tumblr Ridge where they're able to explore all of these ideas and provide feedback and almost encouragement from these chatbots.
0: And that the company knew that people at the company raised alarm bells, raised red flags, and then the company said that it didn't meet the threshold to notify police.
1: Well, yeah, that's exactly it. And everyone is rightfully horrified, right? That you have the alarm bells that are raised. It goes to the humans and the humans say, no, I don't think law enforcement needs to be looped in here. So what the bill proposes is it says these companies need to have crisis protocols in place. And the companies also need to be transparent about what precisely their reporting procedures are. The commission will have the power to write guidelines about what that reporting should look like. Mm. But it doesn't go so far to say this is exactly the mandatory threshold you should have in place. But it does set out, look, in a few years, we maybe should revisit this. And I actually think that's an appropriate response in these circumstances. What we need to do is set out guidelines, lift the lid.
0: Can I ask you just finally whether you think these companies care what Canada says? I mean, whether it's OpenAI or whether it's Meta, these are some of the largest companies in the world. And Canada has tried dealing with social media companies through legislation before. When it came to the Online News Act, Meta just blocked news here, and it's still blocked. Google says that it's committed to working with Canada's federal government to establish higher safety standards. But do you think these companies care what Canada does or says?
1: Well, Canada is a middle power, and so we're not going to have the weight behind us that the EU has. And I think it's, you know, that the companies can, you know, threaten to leave and in some cases do and withdraw news, that they wield that power in that way speaks to the reason why we need laws like this in the first place, that they have outsized impact on our society, that they set the rules of the game and our rules of discourse. And it's not government, it's not our society that are doing that. But Canada needs to essentially align with other global players. And that's precisely what this law does. So the gold standard is being set by the EU, Australia, the UK. And this is a very much a made in Canada version, but it aligns with their approaches. So our power comes from fitting in within a bigger global structure of platform accountability.
0: Emily, good to talk to you as always. Thank you very much.
1: Yeah, thanks so much.
0: Emily Laidlaw is an associate professor in the Faculty of Law at the University of Calgary and was part of the Federal Expert Advisory Group on Online Safety. Mark Miller is the Federal Minister of Canadian Identity and Culture. He's been in charge of this file. You were asked earlier in the week why this is a priority, and you said, these are your words, kids are dying. Tell me more about that.
2: Well, they are. And you asked earlier on if this will help. And the things in Canada is that it can't get much worse. Their bullying is skyrocketing online. Self-harm, incidents of self-harm are skyrocketing. People that are suffering bullying incidents online have a 4 times greater preponderance of committing suicide, of ideation. Mm. And it's happening in a toxic atmosphere where there's no responsibility, a very basic responsibility by platforms to protect kids, to act responsible, and to take down sexually explicit material in a reasonable time frame. And this has skyrocketed around the world, and Canada needs to catch up. And so this law is a good start, a very important start, but it's not the end of the conversation by any stretch of the imagination.
0: You're a father. What about this technology worries you the most?
2: You know, I've watched my kids go through an epidemic that has messed some of them up. It has, and I hate to talk personally like this, but it's hard to dissociate my role as a legislator from my role as a father in this context. But in that context, they've been isolated, and social media has been just a magnifying instrument for all the stuff that they see online. And it's now proven in court cases coming out that this has been addictive by design. And that's scary as hell, trying to detox from that. And, you know, I use it, the drug world phraseology is extremely difficult. And I'm not sure all of them are there yet. I hope they will be, but it's had an impact on them. And that's for sure. They're very supportive of this moratorium, but also the regulation and making things safe. But they also have different views on it, and I respect them. But, basic point is it scares the hell out of me, both as a parent and as a legislator. And so we have to do something, but also separate that role, because there is a role for the state, the government, the federal government, but also a role for parents in this. And there are some clear distinctions there.
0: If the legislation restricts social media use for minors, Australia has been down this road already with varying degrees of success. I was suggesting that maybe a quarter of young people in Australia thus far, and it's only 6 months in, but a quarter of young people are off those platforms. Other kids are just figuring out workarounds. What makes you think Canada will be different?
2: Well, I think first we have to try, and we haven't tried. And so that's important. The test of success is the efficiency of the law, Matt. But there are plenty of laws out there that aren't particularly effective, sadly. I mean, frankly, why we have court systems in this country is why we've, in this case, proposed a regulator to enforce and make sure that companies live to a very basic minimum standard of responsibility. We believe, and I believe industry can be pushed and prodded to make sure that their products are safe, or else they'll face consequences to their revenue, to their ability to do things in Canada that, you know, they do take seriously. We are a middle power, but they do make money in Canada. And if they want to do business in Canada, they'll need to comply by some very basic minimum standards that they're not complying by currently.
0: But these are companies that have built young people into their business models. I mean, there was that famous slide from Meta from 2018 that calculated that the lifetime value of a 13-year-old was $270 in ad revenue. It's built into the marrow of these companies. Why would you believe that these companies will change how they operate, multi-billion dollar companies, because of what Canada wants?
2: You know, they may act a certain way in public, and that is quite an important tell. But I believe Canada has that moral responsibility. One, first and foremost, to protect their kids, to use the laws that we have to make sure companies comply, or in this case, be banned. But we also have moral authority around the world, along with the number of countries where these big companies either reside or make a tremendous amount of money on, or they're being sued. And if they want to have successful initial public offerings, if they want to continue doing business, they'll suffer the consequences of the law if they don't comply. These are very basic minimum responsibilities that we are asking platforms to comply by. And, you know, this will be a process. There'll probably be some kicking and screaming. But the reality is they'll have to get there or suffer those consequences. The effectiveness of the law does concern me. If you only have a 50% success rate, you have to adjust on the fly. And we see in the initial instances in Australia some challenges. But by and large, we do see kids having better experiences online. And my hopes are that our kids will have an equal, if not a better experience than countries that we compare ourselves favorably to, like Australia and like a number of countries in Europe.
0: Can I ask you about AI chatbots, which are also part of this proposed legislation? The bill does not force companies to report troubling use to police. In the wake of the mass shooting at Tumblr Ridge, where the killer used a chatbot, was flagged by OpenAI, but the company didn't take concerns that people on the front lines of that company had to law enforcement because it didn't think it met some sort of threshold. Why not include provisions in the bill that would require companies to engage with authorities so that perhaps something like that could be avoided again in future?
2: Well, Matt, we think we get there by forcing companies to be transparent by default, by telling us what their protocol is in engaging with police, what the threshold is in this case of imminent violence, where they report it to police, and the incidences that they're seeing online. The discussion in and around making sure there is a sort of quasi-criminal standard in reporting to police is one that I'm glad to look at more, to be honest. But we think we get there by forcing companies to be transparent about their interaction with law enforcement and what standards they're using. If you recall, and you mentioned it earlier on,

0: on OpenAI had, and most, if not all, of these companies do have a protocol with reporting to authorities, but it's not even. They are sometimes making it up on the fly, and sometimes the human element of their compliance departments makes an egregious mistake, as it did in the case of OpenAI. So we think we get there in an important way. But in this society, and this is an important thing to note, if an innocent bystander watches a crime occur, they do not necessarily need to report it. So we need to give a bit of reflection on where that level of responsibility lies, and potentially where companies have that duty. And you know, if legislators feel that this standard needs to change, I'm more than open in entertaining it. But I think we get there in a way that forces company to be transparent about their reporting to police.
1: We just have a bit of time left, just about 90 seconds. And I just want to go back to what you said earlier, which is that in some ways, parts of this technology scare the hell out of you. One of the reasons why parents have been calling for action is because they are also frightened by the world that their kids are growing up and living in right now. Do you believe, in your gut, do you believe the kids will be safer coming out of this? That this will materially make their lives online in the technology that surrounds them every single day, that it will make their lives safer?
0: You know, I did say it can't get much worse, but I do believe this bill will make kids online, their experience safer, just by forcing companies to have products that are safe by design, by pulling an emergency brake and saying, if you're under 16, you can't have social media accounts, and making sure that AI chatbots have basic structural designs that make sure that they don't counsel kids to take their own lives or commit self-harm or counsel them to do other violent acts.
1: And how will you measure that success, just finally?
0: Well, you just need to talk to ER doctors and the sense of distress that they feel by normally cool and collected heads. They believe that this will change dramatically what they're seeing coming into the emergency rooms. I do trust the experts. That's why I have an expert panel. They believe this is the right move to make. And if you look, and frankly, in a country that is like ours, that is catching up, you do see kids in other countries that are having better online experience. Do I want the kids to go outside and play sports? We have a huge sports initiative of $750 million that we just invested in. It's the first thing in 20 years. So there are other elements that we need to be able to make sure the federal government is supporting families and getting kids offline.
1: This is really important, and I'm glad to have you here as part of this conversation. Minister, thank you very much.
0: Thank you, Matt.
1: Mark Miller is the Federal Minister of Canadian Identity and Culture. Your thoughts on this, welcome. You can email us, thecurrent@cbc.ca. You're listening to The Current Review on CBC Radio 1. I'm Matt Galloway. Two nights ago, men wearing black, many with their faces covered, rioted in the Northern Ireland city of Belfast. Some set houses on fire. Vehicles were torched. People had to run for safety. The rioting continued last night with 12 police officers injured and 16 people arrested. Here is the First Minister of Northern Ireland, Michelle O'Neill.
2: Scenes that we all saw last night were nothing short of disgraceful. Families fleeing their homes as masked men set fire to their houses. Their possessions, their cars, everything they owned, decimated. The video this morning of children being led from their home under protection of police in riot gear, carrying nothing but a teddy bear, genuinely broke my heart to watch as a mother and as a grandmother, and I'm sure yours too. It is thuggery, plain and simple.
1: The rioting followed a stabbing the night before. The victim has lost his left eye and is in critical condition. The man accused of attempted murder is a refugee from Sudan. Videos of the attack circulated online, prompting calls for protests from anti-immigrant figures and from Elon Musk. The BBC spoke with people in the neighborhood that was attacked.
3: I'm just glad my kids weren't in this house. We see standing there watching your own house get burnt. That's a feeling I'll never get over. I mean, I understand people's anger and all that, but this resolves nothing.
4: Yesterday I was devastated, horrified. What can I do to protect my children? They were asking me, myself, and I said, Daddy, is it because we have this color of our skin? I don't know what to tell them.
1: Seamus de Fuiche is a Belfast city councillor with the Social Democrats and Labour Party. The First Minister, Michelle O'Neill, calls this thuggery, plain and simple. How would you describe what you have seen unfold in your city?
5: I think it is, nothing short of a pogrom that we've seen. People going door to door, trying to identify migrant families and burning them out of their homes. And it is reminiscent of images that we've seen during the Troubles here in Northern Ireland in the 70s, and something that many of us have hoped that we have left long behind in our past. But the last three summers, unfortunately, we have seen racist violence surge in Belfast and in other places. And I suppose many of us are left asking the question, when will this end? It hasn't been helped this time that thuggery and that violence has been encouraged and egged on by figures outside of Northern Ireland who have used social media to spread misinformation and mistruths to try and whip up tension and hatred. And you mentioned in the introduction to your piece about Elon Musk's interest in this, and we've seen British politicians like Nigel Farage get involved. Mm. I think both of those individuals would struggle to find Belfast on a map if they were asked. But instead, what they're doing is creating real hardship for families in this city who are being targeted by racists.
1: What do we know about what kicked this off? As I mentioned, there was a stabbing on Monday night. The man accused of murder, or attempted murder, pardon me, is a refugee from Sudan. And there was this video that circulated online. And then what happened?
5: So there's really a horrific incident in North Belfast, and obviously all of our thoughts are with the victim who remains in a critical condition in hospital. And you know, this was truly a horrific incident, and I think it has really horrified so many people in the city. But I also think that the huge number of people in Belfast recognise that perpetrating more violence in response to this is not the answer.
1: Including his own family, who said that they wanted the incident, in their words, not to be used to divide people or fuel hostility.
5: Yes, the victim's family released a statement encouraging peace. And you know, violence, you know, in response to this is not the answer, and it doesn't get us any further forward in terms of trying to get a resolution through the justice system. It's also important to note that, you know, Belfast as a city really does not have a huge migrant population. We are not like parts of England or other parts of Europe. Migration is a relatively new thing to Belfast. And, you know, what we have actually is that a significant part of our migrant population are involved in working in our health service, in working in service industries, in really helping to keep the cogs of this city moving. And we just couldn't operate without them. And we're very grateful for that. But we have stories emerging over last night of nurses being chased into hospitals when they're walking to work because they are not white. The pictures that we've seen then of families being forced out of their homes, it is totally appalling.
1: Forced out of their homes, there were groups of people who were going door to door, lighting cars on fire, but also homes on fire with the belief that the people who were living inside those homes were immigrants, right?
5: Yes, and a list circulated on social media last night with a supposed target list of homes that were to be targeted by racist gangs. I mean, it was really so sinister and threatening and caused a huge amount of distress. I would say there's still quite a number of people in the city today who are in emergency accommodation and shelters because they are simply too afraid to go back home. This is not the Belfast that we are trying to build. What we want to build is an inclusive city, one that is welcoming. I mean, you know, this is the 30th year of us welcoming cruise ships to the city, and I'm sure there would be a number of your listeners who may have ended up in Belfast on a cruise ship over the years. In August, we will play host to the very first time for Fla Ceoil na hÉireann, which is the largest celebration of Irish music and culture in the world. And we will have visitors come to Belfast from all over the world. We expect about 1 million people to be in the city over the course of a week, which is a huge deal for Belfast. And you know, every measure is being taken to make sure that it is a welcoming and safe event. That is the image that we want to have as a city. There are countless community organisations and volunteers doing great work to support people who are in distress after the last two nights. But those organisations do great work right throughout the year in building community cohesion and resilience. That's the Belfast of the future, not the racists who want to try and bring us backwards.
1: Can I ask you about the language that was used in the wake of leading up to these protests and attacks, but in the wake of that stabbing? The English far-right activist Tommy Robinson urged people online to go out and protest. He said this is, in his words, yet another invader attack on our people. That post was retweeted by Elon Musk. But what do you make of that language?
5: I think it is totally abhorrent. And I think the problem is, again, these are people who have no knowledge of the complexities of a place like Belfast, the intricacies of our local communities, and unfortunately sometimes just how difficult it can be to navigate some of those complexities because of our past. They are, in my view, just interested in trying to whip up fear and hatred. And actually, I have to say, I've returned quite a few times over the last few days to a quote from a Canadian politician who has inspired me over the years. You know, when Jack Layton talked about love being better than anger, a hope being better than fear, and optimism being better than despair. That is the reality. Those are the things that will help us take our city forward. These guys, as I said, I think they would struggle to find Belfast on a map if they had to try. They're not engaged with the work that is going on in this city, and they're using rhetoric that is designed to inflame hatred.
1: I'll let you go, but just very briefly, what do you want to hear from other political leaders and authorities now to turn this down?
5: I think there has to be an unequivocal condemnation of the violence. For people who are aware of the complexities of Northern Ireland, an awful lot of this violence has been localised to communities that would be viewed as being from a loyalist or unionist tradition. I think there is a huge challenge for politicians within that tradition to actually try to erode those suspicions and fears, and we're not seeing that happen. We're seeing lots of fear mongering about migration, and lots of, you know, kind of similar terms to those that you just quoted from Tommy Robinson and others. I think those politicians actually have to take a serious look about the impact of their rhetoric and what it can cause, and maybe try to change their approach. There are reasoned discussions that can take place in relation to the subject of immigration.
1: Seamus, it's good to speak with you again. Thank you very much.
5: Thank you.
1: Seamus DeFuccia is a Belfast City Councillor. He was in Belfast, Northern Ireland. 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I'm Matt Galloway. If you were pregnant and unmarried in post-war Canada, your choices were often limited and very difficult. Families would ship girls and women off to relatives or maternity homes under a veil of secrecy. Between the 1940s and the early 1980s, it is estimated that at least 300,000 unmarried women in Canada were coerced or forced into giving up their babies for adoption. Many of those women spent their pregnancies in government-funded maternity homes under strict conditions, and now some of those mothers and their children want an apology from the federal government for the way they were treated. Valerie Andrews is one of those mothers. She did her doctorate at York University researching forced adoptions and is the author of the book White Unwed Mother, The Adoption Mandate in Post-War Canada. I want to get to your story in a moment, but I gave kind of the broad sketch in the introduction. If you were pregnant and unmarried in the decades after the Second World War, what was likely to happen to you in this country?
6: Well, most likely you would be shipped off to a maternity home, of which there were about 65 or more in Canada. And these were run by mostly the churches with federal and provincial funding, where you were, you know, hidden away for your pregnancy. And then once your baby was born, it was sent for adoption and you were sent back to the community. Unfortunately, women were sent back to the community with no counseling or aftercare, told to keep the secret of this shameful event.
1: Can you explain, because I think there are probably a lot of people who are listening who had no idea that this happened to 300,000 plus women and girls in this country. Explain how this worked.
6: Well, it would either be, you know, the family would consult either with the priest or minister or the doctor, who would advise that the young woman would be sent to a home and probably arrange or help to arrange for that. And once placed there, it would be very unlikely that they would leave there with their babies. My research shows that at least 96% of mothers in maternity homes lost their babies to adoption. The Children's Aid Societies in Ontario and other social service agencies across Canada would be involved in many cases prior to entrance to the home. There had to be an agreement for adoption, and social service folks, social workers and others would visit expectant mothers in those homes and, you know, interview them and, you know, lead them towards adoption. The coercion was heavy. The idea that you might leave there with your baby was not an acceptable ideal within those homes at the time.
1: An acceptable ideal. What did you understand it was the rationale for that sort of coercion?
6: Well, the idea was to, at the time, was to rehabilitate the mother for normative womanhood, to rehabilitate her for getting back into society because, you know, this was a misstep that she could overcome by keeping this a secret, relinquishing her child for adoption, and going back to her life.
1: It was a different time, obviously. And we mentioned up until the 1980s, perhaps not that long ago, but was there at all the sense that the family thought that it was doing the right thing by sending these girls and women away?
6: I'm sure most of them did, and most of them were being advised. At that time, you know, church folks and doctors, you know, were held at a very high estate. And, you know, advice by a doctor or your family's clergy would, you know, hold a lot of sway. And so I think they did feel that was the right thing to do to shield their child and to shield their other children from the stigma and shame of that may come upon the family.
1: It would be an enormously traumatic experience. What do you know broadly about what that was like for these young women?
6: Oh, it's a very difficult time, a very lonely and isolating time for most of them. These homes ran, most of them had similar schedules. They had a religious component. They might attend chapel in the morning. They would have to do physical work, such as scrubbing floors or other types of cleaning. Some women, young women, would have school brought in. They would have, in the afternoon, they would have a rest period. They would have social workers come in. They would go out of the home to clinics that were attached to the home, such as, for example, the home I was in was Bethany Home at 450 Pape Avenue in Toronto. And we were sent to Grace Hospital, which was attached to that home in terms of being part of the Salvation Army. And women would go to the clinics to get the medical care that they needed. That's where they would be sent to deliver. The treatment in hospitals was particularly harsh, as babies were removed from their mothers while they were in the final stages of delivery. Mothers were routinely denied their rights to see, hold, or feed their babies. And, you know, some mothers were told their babies died, only to learn years later that they had a living child that was adopted.
1: They wouldn't even be able to see their baby after it was born or hold their baby.
6: No, no. Most babies were taken directly from the delivery table. Some mothers report seeing a little mop of black hair, you know, being whisked away. It was called the clean break. It meant, you know, take them away and then the mothers won't bond with them if there's no eye contact or if they don't see them or hold them.
1: That sounds brutal.
6: It's pretty brutal.
1: You were part of this, as you mentioned. You were 16 years old and you were sent to a Salvation Army home in Toronto. Just briefly, what happened there?
6: I stayed there from September to January, September 69. And my son was born in January 1970. During my time there, we were heavily coerced. For example, one time I came up for a rest period and there was another woman in my room and she was knitting. And I said to her, I remember it so clearly, Matt. I said to her, "Oh, what are you knitting?" And she said, "Oh, I'm knitting something for my baby." And I said, "Are we allowed to do that? Because in our crafts room that we had every day, we weren't allowed to make things for our babies there. We were strongly discouraged to do that." She said, "Well, I'm keeping my baby." And I said, "Are we allowed to do that?" I mean, it was so entrenched in us that this was what would happen. Talk of keeping in these homes was strongly discouraged. And in some homes, it's reported, you know, girls were segregated from other girls if they were talking about keeping. You know, they would bring a matron to sit at a lunch table to make sure that talk wasn't there. And it was like that in the home I was in. You know, there just was no talk of keeping or talk about babies. It was a very isolating and lonely time. You weren't allowed to go out without signing out when we did go out, we sometimes went out in groups and people in the community would call us names. And we even got spit on one time.
1: What would they call you?
6: Well, we were sluts and slags and whatever you would like to call some a woman of ill repute, shall we say.
1: That's really hard to hear. Valerie, stay with us because I want to bring somebody else into this conversation. Christine Naylor was 15 years old when she gave birth in 1982. She is in Barrie, Ontario. You were also sent away when you were pregnant. Can you just tell me what happened? Does it sound familiar what you're hearing from Valerie?
7: Yes and no. So I was sent away, but I was sent away to live with relatives in the country. I wasn't sent to a maternity home.
1: What did you understand about why you were being sent away?
7: So that I could be spared the shame and stigma of being a teenage, unwed, girl that was pregnant.
1: This is in 1982. It's not 1952 or 1962. This is not that long ago. And so what was the shame and stigma that you would have faced?
7: I guess just, that I was like a slut, that I was a bad girl, that, I did something wrong because I had sex outside of marriage.
1: How did you understand that decision to send you away?
7: How did I understand it? I didn't understand it. I it was hurtful because it was a time in my life where I needed to, support from my family, my mother, my older sister, my family to be there for me. And I was just sent away. Like I was needed to be kept hidden from society. So.
1: Can I ask you about how this happened in terms of the separation? It was 4 days after your daughter was born, she was taken away. Is that right?
7: Yeah, it was when I was deemed well enough to leave the hospital that I had to leave the hospital without her. Up until that moment, I really thought I was leaving the hospital with her because I was not coerced. I was told that absolutely I could not keep my baby because it wasn't my choice. I couldn't say I wanted to keep my baby. It was my mother's decision to make because I wasn't old enough. I was 15 years old, and so legally it wasn't my choice, is what I was told. And so there wasn't any thought that this was my decision to make and I didn't want to keep my daughter, but I wanted her, and I spent every moment I could with her at the hospital. My aunt had to fight for that because, like Valerie said, most babies were taken away right at birth and the mothers never even got to see them. But my aunt that I was sent away to stay with, she fought for me. She's like, if she has to spend her lifetime without her baby, then she's going to have this time with her while they're here together in the hospital. And so they did allow me to spend time with her in the hospital. And I really thought that my mom was going to change her mind. Like this is her baby too. Like, this is her granddaughter. This is her first grandchild, her flesh and blood. She's not going to make me leave the hospital without her. So I was convinced that up until I left the hospital and I was walking to the car and my legs were shaky and I felt like I was just going to die right in that moment. And I do refer to that as my death day, the day that I had to leave the hospital without her, because it's the day that everything that I believed about the world just disappeared.
1: That's heartbreaking. What happened to you after you went home?
7: I was expected to, just go back to school and be a normal teenager and pretend like my daughter never existed.
1: Just pretend like none of this ever happened.
7: Yeah, like she was never born. Like I never gave birth to a baby. I never fell in love with her and held her and fed her and sang to her and rocked her in my arms and just held her while she slept and just looking at her. And how do you do that? You can't do that. I was never normal after that. That's why it was my death day, because it wasn't the same person after that moment, after leaving the hospital without her. I couldn't just go back to being a normal teenager. I tried because that was what was expected of me. And that's what my family wanted. And that's what society, said was possible, but it's not. I lived with suicidal depression for, thought of killing myself every single day for 3 years after she was born. And the only thing that kept me from doing that was the thought of reunion. My faith and my daughter kept me strong and kept me going because I knew I had it in my heart that one day we were going to be reunited and I wanted to live to see that day. I didn't want her to think that she was unwanted or unloved. I didn't want her to think she was just willingly given away. And so I knew that I had to be, you know, present and be strong for that when that day came, that I could tell her that she was always wanted and always loved.
8: That's so much for a 15-year-old to try to deal with.
7: Yeah.
8: I want to bring one more person into this conversation, Christine. Her name is Linda Hall. She was born to a 16-year-old mother in 1963, taken away from her and adopted into another family. What did you know about your origins when you were growing up? Your mom, as I said, was 16.
9: I didn't know that. I didn't know much. Growing up, the only story I was told by my adoptive family was that they already had a daughter and had not been able to have any more kids. And so they were looking for a baby and asked my sister's doctor or something if he knew of any babies. And he said, oh, I know this beautiful young woman who's going to have a baby. And so my parents waited for that baby and they got a call that I was born and they went to the hospital and got me. And that was the only story I ever had growing up.
8: What was it like to grow up without that knowledge?
9: Well, as a child, you sort of fantasize about your origins. Maybe I was just some government experiment where they were watching to see what I would do. Because when you don't have that sort of groundedness about, let's say, a birth story, yeah, right? At some point, your mom starts to talk, you start to hear the story of, like I did with my own children, oh, the day you were born, this is what happened. Well, I didn't have that, right? So I could have been that Cabbage Patch Kid or whatever. The stork dropped me off. It was that disconnected from the reality of an actual birth.
8: When did you decide that you wanted to find out what the story was?
9: I think I had it in me all the way along, but because my family never talked about the adoption, I got this feeling that it was wrong to discuss it. So when did I want to know? I think I always wanted to know more, but it was only when I was 17 that I got up the nerve to ask.
8: And so asking was one thing, and then you started piecing the bits and pieces together. Your birth mother's name is Nancy, and you went through all of these archives to try to figure out who she was. You went up to where she was from, Thunder Bay, Ontario, and then you met her.
9: Mm-hmm. When I finally did ask, it turned out that my adoption had been a private adoption. So it had not gone through an agency. My mom had not been in a maternity home. She'd been with family friends. And so I was given very little bit of information. My mother's last name, that she was from Thunder Bay and that she was about 16. Mm. And that's all I had. So I didn't know about Nancy, the name Nancy. Anyway, with that information, I would go to the archives and just sort of piece together family trees over time, going through microfiche of birth and death notices and city directories. And I did this over several years because it's, you know, it's sort of grinding work.
8: Yeah.
9: And then it was my friend Colin McKenzie, who was traveling across the country and was going to be in Thunder Bay and said, get out here and just do it. Because at this point, I kind of had these family trees and a couple of potential mothers, right age, right location. But I needed to do that final step of actually making contact.
8: You have said that when you finally made contact in your mid-20s, and you said that when you first saw Nancy, you knew instantly that she was your mother.
9: She looked like me, which, you know, I'd gone through my whole life sort of passing, you would say, as a member of my family. We didn't look that dissimilar. But there were times when growing up when someone would say to me, oh, you don't look anything like your mom. And my mom had black hair and I have blonde curly hair. And we would stand there and neither of us would say anything. It would be this horribly awkward moment and you sort of laugh it off. So when I saw my birth mother or my first mother, which is a more generous term to acknowledge mm-hmm. her role, I was like, oh, well, there I am.
8: What was it like to see her?
9: It was nerve-wracking. It was nerve-wracking for me. You sort of want to grab the person and absorb them. And that's kind of what we did. We went out and had a 4-hour dinner and she just laid her entire life out from before I was born right through and then said, do you still want to have anything to do with me?
8: And what'd you say?
9: Well, I said, of course. Yeah.
8: How would you describe the relationship that you had with her after that moment?
9: Well, at that point, then that's when I discovered I had siblings, half-siblings. So my relationship with her was as a mother, but I was an adult at this point. I was 25. So we had an extended family with the siblings and my half-siblings and her, and she met my parents. So we would all have Christmas together sometimes, and it became a very extended family at that point.
8: Valerie, you were also able to reconnect with the son that you were forced to give up, right?
6: Yes, I was, yes.
8: Tell me a little bit about that.
6: I had a dream.

0: the cancer had come back, and he sadly passed away. We were with him. So it was a very, very difficult time for us, but we were very blessed to have those years with him, where he would call me every morning, and we had a really good relationship. So it's a blessing that we had him for the time that we did.
1: Christine, what about for you? You said that your daughter in some ways kept you alive, and you managed to find her years later, right?
2: Yeah. We reunited when she was 21. So she had registered with the registry and that, and I had received a letter on Friday afternoon saying that she wanted to make contact with me, and the office was closed for the weekend. And so that was such a long weekend for me to keep myself busy. I went through all our photo albums and I made a beautiful photo book for her and everything. And it was really hard. I told my husband, I can't wait till Monday morning. So my husband is her father. We reunited when he found out what happened, and he came to search for me. And we had three more children. Monday morning, first thing I did, I called and I said that, of course, I want to meet her. I want to meet her right now. And so she called me immediately, and we made arrangements to meet that afternoon. And we met in a coffee shop. And I was worried, because every time you go out, if there's a child that's your child's age, is that my child walking by me, and stuff? And I'm like, am I going to recognize her when I get there? Am I going to know, automatically that it's her? And of course I did. And I just wanted to run to her and just hug her and not let her go. But I didn't want to scare her, too. So, I walked up slowly, and immediately, we just looked into each other's eyes. And the first thing she said to me, your eyes. And she said that every time that she pictured what I would look like in her mind, my eyes came to her. So she had imprinted my eyes in her memory. Even though we only had a few days together, she remembered me. And we sat there, and I just shared my whole life, without her, and told her about her siblings, because she had three full siblings. And we went through the photo albums, and we just talked and cried and hugged and talked and cried. And she told me about her life. And then it was time for the coffee shop to close. But I think they could tell that something powerful was happening. And so they were sweeping up and putting the chairs up on all the tables around us, because they didn't want to interrupt that moment. But we made arrangements to meet at the same coffee shop the next day, and I was going to bring my husband and my children. And then the next day we came back, and just the connection immediately was there.
1: That's an amazing story. The whole thing, it's what you just said in one giant gulp, is just an incredible, people will be looking for tissues right now as you tell that story. You have all been through so much, and one of the things that comes out of this, Christine, is this petition that you launched calling for an apology from the federal government. This was tabled in the House of Commons in May. There was a Senate report from 2018 that called for an apology. There have been apologies from the United Church and the Catholic Archdiocese of Vancouver. They've apologized for their role in these adoptions. You have countries like Ireland with histories of forced adoptions that have made formal apologies. How does it feel to have your own government still holding off on this apology? You're still waiting for this apology from the government.
2: Yeah, it's hurtful. I think the most hurtful thing is the silence, right, from the Senate report, because I know that we were really hopeful when the Senate report came out that this was going to be the step that brought the apology, that the government, that was the first recommendation, and that the government was finally going to do the right thing and apologize so that our healing could begin. Because our whole lives, we were made to feel like we were wrong and we were bad and we did something and we deserved to be punished, right? And then we expected in 2018 that was going to be the step towards ours. And all we got from that was a letter from the government saying, this is sad. Yes, we admit that these things happened, but they took no accountability or made no reference that they were going to do anything to right this wrong or even acknowledge it. That's why I felt the need to do the petition, because I knew that if I did it, if I created a petition, I got enough signatures, it would be read in the House of Commons, and then it would be part of the public record, and the government would have 45 days to respond to it. For me, it's part of my healing, but it's a part of my daughter's healing, and

0: all of the mothers and children and families.
1: Linda, what would a formal apology mean for children such as yourself?
2: The harm for adoptees is perhaps a bit different and different for each person. For myself, having to struggle with the search on my own, the search and reunion without any supports and not having access to that information is really kind of hard to comprehend. You know, you're not allowed to know what your name was at birth, because I had a different name, who my mother was, who my father was.
1: Who you are.
2: Right. And I knew that there were people that knew, they just wouldn't let me know. A lot of the hurt comes from that. But also in realizing after, in my case, many decades, that reunion is not easy and reunion is not always going to turn out the way you would like. You don't just skip the first 25 years of your life and then launch yourself into a family and become part of it. Your formative years and your shared experiences have been taken from you and you no longer have that. And that's a permanent loss.
1: Valerie, what about for you? Just last word to you, because you co-founded this advocacy group, Origins Canada, that supports people who are separated by adoption. What would an apology mean, do you think, especially now as those who were impacted by this continue to get older?
3: Yes, most of our mothers now are in their senior years. And I think it's very important to have the apology based on the Law Commission report, which acknowledges the wrong done, accept responsibility for the wrong, expression of sincere regret and profound remorse, and the assurance that this will not reoccur, and the reparation through concrete measures. And that part of it is very important, Matt, because many of these women and their children still need psychological counseling and help to work through the trauma of these events, even after all these years.
1: You all have this shared experience in different ways, and these are really hard stories to hear, but they're really important to hear as well, and they're really important that you would be willing to tell them. I appreciate you all being here and being willing to speak with us. Thank you very much.
2: Thank you.
0: Thank you.
1: Valerie Andrews' son was taken away from her when she gave birth at the age of 16. She also researches forced adoption. She was in Toronto. Christine Naylor was forced to give up her daughter at 15 years old. She was in Barrie, Ontario. And Linda Hall was separated from her mother at birth. She was in Ottawa. We asked the Office of the Minister of Jobs and Families whether the Canadian government plans to issue an apology for those forced adoptions. The ministry sent us a statement that reads in part, "Canada recognizes that this was a systemic issue affecting people across the country. Important legal safeguards, including charter protections and international human rights commitments, now help ensure that such practices cannot occur today. The government remains committed to working with partners to address its legacy." That's all the time we have for The Current Review. My name is Matt Galloway. Thanks for listening.

0: Now the local weather from CBC PEI. Partly cloudy tonight with some patchy fog. Southeast winds become northeast, 5 to 15 kilometers an hour, a low of 10. For Friday, partly cloudy with some patchy fog. Cloudy and scattered showers through the day. Northeasterly winds, 20 to 40 kilometers an hour, a high of 17. Friday night, cloudy, a few showers beginning overnight. Southeast winds, 20 to 40 kilometers an hour, a low of 10.
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4: Tansana Totemek, I'm Jared Martineau. This is Reclaimed, and we've got something very special for you today to kick off our celebration of National Indigenous History Month. An Indigenous dance party mix from the one and only DJ Kokum. She's assembled some of her favorite songs by Indigenous artists from across Turtle Island, starting with this one from Ace and Abby. Turn it up, and let's get into the vibes from DJ Kokum on Reclaimed.

Of DJ Cookham's Indigenous Dance Party mix, and this song is Higher from Anishinaabe producer Boogie the Beat, featuring guest vocals from Sebastian Gaskin. I'm Jarrett Martineau, this is Reclaimed on CBC, and I hope you're enjoying this mix as much as I am. Let's get back into the mix

0: all day to realize someone else's dream. All day to make someone else happy. Expend all your energy to realize that you are enough. You are strong. And you matter.
1: You're rocking to an indigenous dance party mix from DJ Kokum. And what you're hearing right now is Nitokska from Nitsitapi, DJ producer and radio host Blackfoot, repping the Siksika Nation in southern Alberta. This is Reclaimed on CBC. I'm Jared Martineau, and I hope y'all are feeling hyped out there. Let's get back into the beats in this continuous music mix from the one and only DJ Kokum.

Hey, you're deep in the world of indigenous techno right now with this fire collab. Nokomis's Echo from Classic Roots and Shove. I'm Jared Martineau. This is Reclaimed, and you can listen live from anywhere in the world. Just head to the CBC Listen app and click the local tab. You're hearing a very special indigenous dance party mix from DJ Cookum today to kick off our celebration of National Indigenous History Month. Cookum is one of the most sought-after DJs in Indian country. She reps the Alexis Nakota Sioux Nation and Cold Lake First Nations in Alberta, and you might also know her as the official tour DJ for the Snotty Nose Res Kids. She put together the entire music mix you're hearing today, and coming up, you'll hear a classic dance party tune from Redmoan. Let's get into more from DJ Cookum right here on Reclaimed.

0: from Indigo V, this is Always About Me. And it's the closing track in the Indigenous Dance Party mix that you've been hearing today from the incredible DJ Cookum. A big thanks, Hi Hi and Masi Cho, to Cookum for kicking off our celebration of National Indigenous History Month with such an amazing selection of sounds. If you want to stay tapped in with her and check out more of what she has going on, just head to djcookum.com. This is Reclaimed. I'm Jared Marno, and I hope you've enjoyed the guest DJ mix today. Draw me a line to let me know. Reclaimed at cbc.ca is our email. 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Our show is produced by Travis Pereira, Spiros Georgiou, Lauren Hancock, Judith Lynch, and me. Join me again next week for another special guest DJ mix to celebrate National Indigenous History Month. I'll see you then. Hi, hi, Miigwech, and Masi Cho for listening.
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5: 52 years after it last qualified for the FIFA World Cup, Team Haiti is back, and the organizer of a party in Miami tells us her community deserves a chance to celebrate and be joyful.
6: From CBC News, the world is sour. I'm Neil Kumar. Donald Trump claims a deal to end the war with Iran is about to be signed. Iran's foreign ministry says that's only speculation and nothing has been finalized. Senior international correspondent Margaret Evans is in Tehran with the reaction from Iranians.
7: Well, I think people are pretty used to the statements coming out of Truth Social and the U.S. president. Certainly, there is a lot of optimism amongst people who've been living with this uncertainty and, of course, the economic sanctions here for decades. But, you know, I was at a demonstration. There are these pro-government rallies that take place in squares across Tehran, and almost on a nightly basis, the chants you hear, you know, down with America, down with Israel. They began in defiance of the U.S.-Israeli airstrikes, and the Supreme Leader, Mojtaba Khamenei, who still hasn't been seen in public, you know, has been encouraging people to keep coming out. And one woman in that crowd told me that she doesn't want Iran to negotiate with the U.S. She believes, and many in that crowd believe, ultimately Iran will be victorious and defeat both Israel and the United States. So it's a mixed bag.
8: Margaret Evans, CBC News, Tehran.
6: The wait to open the new Gordie Howe Bridge between Canada and the U.S. is going into overtime. A ribbon-cutting ceremony that was set for Friday has now been delayed. Tom Perry reports.
9: We had the invites out. We were ready to go.
10: Fort Windsor Mayor Drew Dilkins, this last-minute delay in opening the Gordie Howe Bridge is disappointing, but not altogether shocking. The mayor pointing a finger at U.S. President Donald Trump.
9: Well, I can't see any other explanation why this would not have moved forward but for Donald Trump's intervention.
10: The Gordie Howe Bridge caught Trump's attention back in February when he took to social media and threatened to block it from opening, demanding compensation for a project Canada alone paid for. Prime Minister Mark Carney says the government is working to get the bridge open.
11: There's not great drama here. We're going to work through some issues that have come up.
10: Dilkins says he wants the bridge open, but not at any price. He's urging the prime minister to not bend a knee to Donald Trump, to hold out for a good deal on the bridge and on a wider trade deal with the U.S. Tom Perry, CBC News, Ottawa.
6: A 19-year-old is set to face charges in the shooting death of a Toronto police officer on Thursday. It happened as a tactical unit was serving a warrant in connection with multiple shootings across Toronto, including one near the U.S. consulate. Monica Udon is with the Special Investigations Unit, Ontario's police watchdog.
12: Officers entered the unit, and there was a man who discharged his firearm at one of the officers. The officer fell. And then a second officer was behind that officer, and he discharged his firearm multiple times at the man.
6: Constable Mark Pinzinato died after being taken to hospital. One suspect was also taken to hospital after being shot by police. He'll be charged with first-degree murder. Another suspect is still at large. Quebec has become the first Canadian province to ban the sale of energy drinks for youth. The new law prohibits selling or giving an energy drink to anyone under 16 years old, and it will come into effect in 6 months. The bill was fast-tracked following the 2024 death of a 15-year-old after an energy drink he consumed interacted with his medication. The Canadian Beverage Association opposes the new legislation. It argues Quebec's measure is not supported by scientific evidence. Canada's World Cup team will play Bosnia and Herzegovina on Friday. It's the inaugural match on Canadian soil, and Toronto is buzzing with plenty of festivities and anticipation.
13: We live here, so there's just so much excitement.
14: I mean, this is a once-in-a-lifetime experience. It doesn't happen every year that you get the World Cup in your country, so...
15: Totally excited. I'm not even a soccer fan, but the energy that it's bringing to the city and just the whole excitement of the transformation of the neighborhood is exciting.
6: The men's team will look to clinch its first ever win at the FIFA World Cup tournament. Kickoff is at 3 p.m. Eastern. And that is The World This Hour. For CBC News, I'm Neil Kumar.

0: Now the local weather from CBC PEI. Partly cloudy tonight with some patchy fog. Southeast winds become northeast, 5 to 15 kilometers an hour, a low of 10. For Friday, partly cloudy with some patchy fog. Cloudy and scattered showers through the day. Northeasterly winds, 20 to 40 kilometers an hour, a high of 17. Friday night, cloudy, a few showers beginning overnight. Southeast winds, 20 to 40 kilometers an hour, a low of 10.
1: Hello, I'm Neil Kirksall.
2: Good evening, I'm Stephanie Skanderas. This is As It Happens, the Midnight Edition. Tonight
1: on Edge, a woman in Belfast tells us what the past few days have been like for her family and the entire Sudanese community as violent anti-immigrant rioters terrorize the city.
2: Beyond the call of duty, a Toronto police officer is shot and killed after executing a search warrant in a residential building. A counselor for the ward where gunfire broke out tells us how her constituents are processing the news.
1: Skyrocketing, SpaceX goes public tomorrow. Elon Musk is promising investors a chance to own a piece of the future. Our guest says everyone needs to come back down to earth.
2: Getting the ball rolling. As the FIFA World Cup gets underway, soccer fans all over the world are buzzing, including those in Miami's Little Haiti, who are celebrating their team's first World Cup in more than 50 years.
1: In the nick of time, after a historic comeback on the court, the New York Knicks are now one win away from an NBA title. An ecstatic fan tells us why he was just as starstruck to see star player Jalen Brunson's mom.
2: And sunscreening. In a bid to curb overcrowding on Sardinian beaches, authorities there have decided to ban umbrellas for most of the population, a measure that has some beachgoers throwing serious shade. As it happens, the Thursday edition, radio that thinks they're headed beyond the pale.

0: For a second night, violent anti-immigrant protesters took to the streets in Belfast. Water cannons were used to beat back demonstrators who the night before had set fire to the homes of immigrant families. The rioting was triggered after a Sudanese refugee was accused in a knife attack that left a white man in serious condition in hospital. But incidents of racial hatred have been on the rise for months in Northern Ireland. There was anti-immigrant rioting last year after two teenagers were accused of sexual assault. In 2025, police documented over 2,000 racist incidents in the region. Tuwasul Mohammed moved to Belfast as a refugee from Sudan. We reached her in Belfast.
1: Tuwasul, how would you describe how today has been? How are you doing?
2: It's sad. Everyone are worried and afraid. But also the response from the community has been phenomenal. Like, it's amazing. It's wonderful. And it's making us feel we are still safe.
1: Oh, that's reassuring to hear. What kinds of things have been happening to reassure you, and who is doing them?
2: Since the attacks started, we have created an emergency response group. Since we started it, more than 400 people joined the group. These people have been helping evacuating families and finding secure accommodation for them, and providing lifts for people to go to medical appointments or taking kids to school. Since we started, we have managed to rehouse up to 200 between individuals and families in secure homes.
1: They had secure homes before what happened earlier this week. What are they telling you about what those hours, those moments were like?
2: Their houses were attacked, houses were burnt, their cars were set to fire. So on Tuesday night alone, we had to evacuate around 12 families from their houses. Masked men marched into their streets and set their houses and cars on fire, terrorized the families. We started getting calls Tuesday night from families trapped in the house, calling the police so many times. Police didn't arrive. One of the moms was telling me that she locked herself and her young kids. She's a single mom. They locked themselves in the bathroom because they were afraid for their lives, waiting for the police to come.
1: What do you say to them?
2: I'm one of them. I am from Sudan too. Yeah. So I just try to reassure them. I tell them that there are people who care about them and who are trying to help, and that we are here to help. And since we evacuated them from the houses, we check on them regularly. We provide food parcels, toys for the kids, and change of clothes. And we just talk to them.
1: Do you feel safe?
2: I am in a safe street, so not all the areas are dangerous. But even though the street is safe, you still, because you never know what can happen. Like this happened, you can't help but worry and watch your back. So like now when I'm driving to work and from work, I will be very careful noticing the cars around me. If anyone is following me, be careful about where to park my car. Be careful in the street before I go to my door to see if anyone is there, maybe watching me or something. And it's sad that you have to live like this.
1: Did you ever imagine that your life in Belfast would involve the kinds of things you're describing?
2: No, not really. Like myself and other families, we come from countries where we didn't feel safe, and that's why we left. And we came here and we thought this is a safe country for us. When I came in 2016, I felt Belfast was a very welcoming place. I thought people were kind and nice, and that was the case. And I have made so many friends since I come, and I feel like I have a community around me. But this has started changing, and now this summer, before summer started, we knew it was coming, and we have been trying to organize themselves and get ready ourselves and get ready for the summer.
1: You said you knew this was coming, and obviously our listeners have heard about the stabbing and who's been accused in that. Did you feel safe before that?
2: The stabbing only made it worse. So they were waiting for something unexcused, but it didn't start just after the stabbing. It started in 2024 and then every summer and even between summers. In summer, there will be big riots. Between summers, we witnessed a rise in hate crimes all over the city. And we have seen all the protests and marches in UK too. And all the hateful posts online from the likes of Elon Musk and Tommy mm-hmm. Robinson and all the far-right leaders.
1: We had a city councilor on our program last night talking about what has happened and that it has to stop and that this is racist. We've heard Keir Starmer speak out about this. Does that level of response, those kinds of words from those groups of people help? Can it help quell this, do you think?
2: It can help if they are genuinely trying to help. If they are not, you definitely remember when Keir Starmer in his speech, when he said, we don't want this country to become an island of strangers. These kind of comments don't help. These kind of statements encourage racist people when they feel it's coming from the state, when they get misinformation from the state and from the media, when they are struggling. Because, you know, the local community are struggling with the housing crisis, with the NHS, and they are struggling not because of immigrants, but because of the failure of the authorities who don't want to solve these problems for local people. And then instead of solving them, they blame us, immigrants.
1: You mentioned your children. How old are they?
2: 14 and 17.
1: So what kinds of conversations are you having with them? What kinds of questions are they asking you?
2: Difficult conversations. So first, because I kept them at home since the attacks happened, they haven't been to school since. So I had to say that and explain why. And then I had to explain that I have been going out. I'm not staying with them while they are worried and terrified. So I had to explain to them, like mention the, because they know the families who were burnt out too. So I had to tell them I have to go out because they need to help so and so. And they know the children too. And I don't want them to feel that I am not there for them. I'm not staying with them because most families are staying home with their kids. But I know people need me and I know I have to go out. And even like talking to them about, I had to tell them that they can't go out. You don't want your kids to live in this kind of fear, but also you have to protect them.
1: So Asala, I very much appreciate this. Thank you. And please take care.
2: Thank you.
0: We reached Tuwasul Mohammed in Belfast.

0: When SpaceX goes public tomorrow, it'll almost certainly be the largest IPO in history. It'll also be one of the most unconventional. As markets open, hundreds of millions of shares are set to be sold at $135 each, a price set by the company itself, with mom-and-pop investors granted an unusual amount of access. It's a get-rich-quick situation, especially for Elon Musk, who will likely become the world's first trillionaire. For new investors, though, it's a potential train wreck. At least, that's how Ed Elson sees it. He's the co-host of Prof G Markets, and we reached him in New York.
1: Ed, a few of the words you've used to describe this IPO filing are train wreck, unserious, empty, hallucinatory, and borderline dishonest. What does that mean for the number of shares you're going to buy tomorrow?
2: The number's going to be zero. This thing is priced ridiculously. The price doesn't make any sense. I think that we'll probably see a pretty serious pop when it first goes out. And that's because, as with most IPOs, it's kind of engineered to be successful. They've lined up a lot of demand. But my prediction for the stock is it'll probably be cut in half over the next 6 months as the lockup periods expire. Mm-hmm. So I do not think that this is a buy.
1: We, as a show, of course, are not giving people advice one way or the other, but we know Starlink is profitable. What's the broader picture of the rest of the company?
2: Yeah, so Starlink is not a bad business. It generated more than $1 billion in profit in the first quarter of 2026. So that's actually really impressive. And I used to think of SpaceX as mostly Starlink with a little bit of launching rockets. And I actually kind of like that as a business, and I find it really impressive. The real problem is the AI business. That's xAI, and it also houses X, the social media platform. That unit lost $2.5 billion in one quarter alone, in the first quarter of 2026. So they're generating less than $1 billion in revenue. And to make those less than $1 billion in revenue, they're spending more than $3 billion. That's per quarter. So when you're just looking at the AI business, suddenly you've got kind of a bad business, which they have really stapled on to the rest of the company when they acquired it through this weird circular transaction a few months ago. And the reason they've done that is it allows them to say that the prize that they're after is a lot bigger than it really is.
1: There's still demand, oversubscription even, as I understand it. So what do you think investors are buying into then? A hope or ideal of what they think the company might become, or is it something else?
2: I think investors recognize that this is the hottest and most talked about stock in the world right now, and that matters. There are certainly some people out there who believe that this thing is worth $2 trillion because they might believe that Elon is someone who is going to make good on his promises. In this case, the promise is putting data centers into space, mining asteroids, and building cities on Mars. My view, though, is I would bet that the majority of investors do not believe that that is going to happen, but they know that there is so much hype and so much energy and enthusiasm for the stock that if they can get in now and then maybe sell their position after the pop, after maybe it goes up to 2.5, maybe it goes up to 3 trillion, I don't know. But I think a lot of those people are probably planning on cashing in on the stock, which again is why I believe ultimately it's going to really suffer over the long term.
1: We're talking about Musk here and a Musk endeavor, so it's not surprising perhaps that this is not a traditional IPO. Walk our listeners through what's different and controversial from where you sit.
2: I mean, when you look through the S1 filing, the investor filing, you can just look at the language and get a sense of where they're going. They mentioned the word multiplanetary 18 times. They mentioned the phrase the light of consciousness 10 times. That's actually right at the front of the filing. It's part of their mission statement to extend the light of consciousness to the stars. And then they mentioned AI more than 1,200 times. They actually mentioned AI more times than Jesus is mentioned in the Bible. So they're going after this very sci-fi vision of the future, which may or may not happen. And I don't have an issue with rockets. And in fact, I'm quite excited by the idea of space travel and science fiction. But it's called science fiction for a reason, because currently it's fictional.
1: In terms of some of the other logistics, giving individual investors more access to shares, the rule changes from NASDAQ as well. What do you make of all of that? How is that happening?
2: Yeah, this is kind of the dark side of this IPO, which is that they have negotiated with the NASDAQ, which is one of the most popular index funds in the world. It's what houses many Americans' 401ks and their retirement portfolios. And Elon negotiated a deal with the NASDAQ to include SpaceX in the index fund, which means that billions of dollars in passive investors' money is going to buy shares in this company. And that's quite a scary thing. But NASDAQ has changed their minimum float requirements, and also they negotiated a fast entry rule, which essentially means that SpaceX will join the index fund a lot faster than was previously required. And this is all because the valuation is so huge. I mean, there's a lot of money on the line here. And if NASDAQ can figure out a way to include SpaceX, then technically that means that they're going to get billions of dollars of inflows into that fund. So you're balancing, on the one hand, lots and lots of money, and on the other hand, credibility and the safety and security of passive investors' money. My view is that that was a bad decision by the NASDAQ. I think it'll come back to bite them.
1: We're talking about pension funds for firefighters, teachers, other workers as well. Anthropic and OpenAI are also going to go public soon. 5-10 years from now, if you were describing to people what this time in history on the markets was like, how do you think you'll be characterizing it?
2: The word that comes to mind now is exuberant. I don't think anyone knows what AI is going to do to the economy. So what we have here is a lot of wishful thinking, a lot of hope, a lot of praying, a lot of crossing your fingers. And I think when all of that sentiment starts to get wrapped up into the markets, and more importantly, it starts to get wrapped up into retirement accounts, pension funds, regular investors' portfolios, that's when things start to get a little bit dangerous. So I think we will look back at this time as we did many technological revolutions, which is that we were right in some respects, but we didn't really have any idea what we were doing or what we were talking about. And we were saying things with a lot more confidence than probably we should have been saying.
1: Ed, thank you for this.
2: Thank you.
0: Ed Elson is the co-host of Prof G Markets. He was in New York.

0: The New York Knicks are one game away from their first NBA championship since 1973. They won Game 4 against the San Antonio Spurs last night in dramatic fashion after being down 29 points.
1: Bedlam here at the Garden. They can't believe it. That's it. It's over. The greatest comeback in NBA playoff history. The Knicks pull off the miracle comeback and lead it 3-1.
0: ESPN's Mike Breen calling the game last night. It was indeed bedlam at Madison Square Garden and for Knicks fans everywhere, including Joe Clements, a lifelong fan from Utah. Last night, he watched the game on TV in Las Vegas. But for Game 1, he was at the Frost Bank Center in San Antonio, Texas, where he spotted Knicks star Jalen Brunson's mom and created this viral moment.
2: And Mrs. Brunson, thank you so much for having that boy. Thank you. He is the franchise changer. We love him.
0: That video on his Instagram now has over 4 million views. And last night, Jalen Brunson had 36 points. We reached Joe Clements in Salt Lake City, Utah.
3: Joe, can you believe it? Have you recovered?
4: Well, I'm going on 4 hours of sleep just because the celebration. I was in Las Vegas last night.
3: And what was it like for you, though, before that moment? Earlier in the game when we were talking down 29 points for your beloved Knicks.
4: Yeah. So I told my son who was with me, and he was with me for at the finals Game 1 game also. And I told him, I said, you know, I'm going to go home and I'm going to watch Game 4 again because I hated every minute of it until the very end. Like, it was a miserable watch. I was just mad at life. I was so upset. But, I mean, it's incredible. I'm just amazed. And we got to thank the Toronto Raptors for helping us get OG Anunoby. Thank you.
3: You're welcome. I'm sure some will say that with some sadness. But let's talk about who was also part of that comeback, someone you love a lot as well, Jalen Brunson. What do you think was the key? How did they as a team pull this off?
4: So I think Jalen Brunson is the franchise changer. Just the energy that he brings, the belief, the mindset, the calmness. I just think that his confidence, he can help every other player on that team. They can feel that. And it's just one play at a time, one possession at a time, one stop at a time. And they just keep working. Like, he has more belief than I do because I was thinking, man, this is okay. We're going to be 2-2. I mean, it's going to be that much harder.
3: Right.
4: I think Jalen Brunson and just who he is, I really think, like I said, franchise changer. I think he's the guy.
3: Yeah. You've used that phrase before, and you used that when you were yelling into the crowd during Game 1. Millions and millions of people have watched now. I watched it a few times on my desk before coming in to talk to you to dissect
4: it
3: all. It happens very quickly. But yeah. How did you know? First, it's a bit dangerous, even at a Knicks match, to be yelling into the crowd at anyone, let alone someone you think might be Jalen Brunson's mother. How did you know for sure who you were talking to? And she's a couple rows in front of you, we should say.
4: Yeah. So at halftime, Walt Frazier, Clyde, the greatest Knick, up to the point of where Jalen, if he wins a championship this year, Jalen will be. But so Clyde was right there. My son was wearing a Clyde Frazier jersey, and I'm wearing Jalen Brunson. And I was like, Jake, this is your chance to get Clyde's autograph on that jersey. So I started asking people around me, hey, do you have a Sharpie? And I just a few rows in front, I was like, I asked this young gal, I said, hey, do you guys have a Sharpie by chance? And she turned around and I was like, wait, are you Jalen's sister? I'd seen her on a video. I think her name's Erica. And so I started just talking to her. I was like, oh, that's cool. Like, man, you know, I forgot what I said. But in the conversation, she's like, yeah, that's actually his mom right there. So just there was an empty seat, which I could see that it was Jalen's wife that came and sat there.
3: Right.
4: But then on the other side was Jalen's mom. And she was on the phone when Erica pointed her out to me. And so I was I didn't say anything to her. And I actually was a few rows back. And so we went back to our seats. And then as soon as the game was over, and we were just, it was just nuts in San Antonio, all of the fans, the Knicks fans, just going crazy. And so I was like, Jake, let's go down a few rows and celebrate with all the Knicks fans. So we just went down, and that's when I look up and I'm like, oh, there's Jalen's mom. And it just kind of like the image that came into my mind was like this little baby that she brings into the world. And I'm not trying to be sacrilegious because I'm a religious guy. But it was like the savior of the Knicks being born. And I just had to express to her. I was like, hey, Mrs. Brunson. And you could see in the video, she doesn't immediately turn because she doesn't, maybe I'm a
3: no,
4: San Antonio
3: exactly.
4: fan, she thinks it, right?
3: You but don't know
4: then
3: what's
4: when
3: coming.
4: She hears, yeah, exactly. I'm thanking her and thanking her for bringing Jalen into the world. Yeah.
3: And then she laughs, right? So she liked
4: so
3: it at that
4: sweet,
3: point.
4: Right?
3: Yeah.
4: Yeah, I could tell that she was like, you could see the joy in her eyes. Like, what would that be like to be the mother in that moment, you know? But I'm so grateful for her and to Rick for bringing the franchise changer into the world.
3: And how old is your son?
4: My son is 28.
3: And so the two of you, it's great that you're experiencing this together and you have this yeah. to share at any age, obviously. Why did you yeah. decide to go to a Knicks away game and not to New
4: yeah.
3: York?
4: Well, okay, honestly, it's the money is a big, that's the biggest reason. You know, I knew, okay, well, we can afford this. And we did buy good tickets, you know, like they were good tickets in the arena, both my wife, Jake's mom, and then Jake's married too. So both of our wives, they gave us the okay to, all right, we get it. You've been Knicks fans your whole lives. Go experience it.
3: What do you think? Knicks in five games?
4: Of course.
3: Yeah.
4: That's I thought Knicks in four, but...
3: Well, yeah, you lost hope there. So you got to keep hope no matter what happens.
4: Thank you for helping me with that. you're more in line with Jalen's confidence than mine, but it's been amazing as a fan to watch this.
3: Enjoy it, Joe. Thank you.
4: Thank you.
0: Joe Clements is a New York Knicks fan. He was in Salt Lake City, Utah.
5: You know, surfer's not even my job.
6: I know.
5: And it is not lifeguard, which is a common misconception.
6: Very common.
5: Yeah, because actually my job, it's just beach.
0: That, of course, is the sound of Ken reminding Barbie that he is not a lifeguard. Thank you very much. His job is beach, and it's one he takes seriously. While Ken is pretty much as all-American as they come, many Italians can relate. Such is their commitment to the work of beaching that overcrowding has become a serious problem along much of the country's coastline. But in their effort to curb those conditions, authorities in parts of Sardinia have introduced an occupational hazard for beachgoers, a ban on umbrellas, or more specifically, a ban on umbrellas for people between the ages of 10 and 65. The measure has earned officials a considerable amount of shade, with one online commenter posting, quote, "To put up an umbrella, I have to rent a child," and another musing about bringing their granddad. Others have pointed to the serious risks associated with sun exposure for people of all ages, even calling for a beach boycott. It's something Ken doesn't need to worry about, being plastic and all. But a lot of us risk getting burned. And in the meantime, the shady rulemakers behind the brawly ban appear to be sticking their heads in the sand. Here are the beaches with Let's Go.

0: Constable Mark Pinizzotto was shot and killed this morning in the line of duty. The Toronto police officer was 43 years old and leaves behind a wife and two children. Officials are investigating what happened, but say Constable Pinizzotto and his team were carrying out a search warrant connected to a shooting at the U.S. consulate in March. Toronto Police Chief Myron Demkew made the announcement at a press conference this morning.
1: There's a very heavy sorrow in our community right now, and these moments reflect or remind us of just the dangers our members face each and every day, and why we need to stand by them, support them, make sure they have everything they need. There's nothing routine about what they do, and they are incredibly courageous members who serve selflessly. And in the last 2 days, we've seen tragic loss of life as a result. But sadness, sorrow, and solidarity. And we're standing together to support one another.
0: Toronto Police Chief Myron Demkew earlier today. This is the second Ontario police officer to be killed this week. On Tuesday, an OPP officer was hit by a vehicle while trying to make an arrest. City Councillor Frances Nunziata represents the area where today's shooting took place. We reached her in Toronto.
2: Councillor, I wonder, have you been able to speak with the constable's family yet?
3: No, not yet. I did put a call in to the chief so I can get the details. But no, I haven't. But I would like to reach out to the family, absolutely.
2: What will you say to them?
3: Well, my prayers, I mean, and I was almost in tears today when I heard about it. It's very disturbing, you know. A young officer, 43 years old, with a family, you know. I mean, you don't expect to go for a search warrant and then just get shot. And it's disgusting. It really is. I'm just so sick of the gun violence in the city. And we really, all three levels of government, we need to work together.
2: When you did reach out to the police chief, you know, we heard the emotion, understandably, in his voice there. This is a lot for anyone to process, let alone if it's members of your own team. What have you been able to learn from the chief, if anything, at this point?
3: It's my understanding that he was he attended the tenant on the fourth floor, and he had a warrant, and that's all I know. And then he was shot. So I don't know any further details. But what I find very disturbing is that this is the same building where last year we had that young boy that was shot and killed while he was sleeping with his mother.
2: Yes. Our listeners might remember that as well. We covered it in August. He was 8 years old. It was a stray bullet when he was in bed last August. I know you met with tenants of the building as well, but you know, there are many who were upset then and are upset now, saying, why is this happening again? We've said we need more help. And they lay that at the feet of local and provincial politicians, but certainly councillors such as yourself. So what would you say to them? Yeah.
3: Well, I tried to reach out. I've had a number of meetings with the tenants where I've invited all the tenants to a meeting. And unfortunately, we just had a few tenants that attended. I also had a safety meeting with 12th Division about a month ago, and I invited everyone to this meeting. I think it's so important that we work with the community, but we need the community as well to work with us and get engaged. And it's I'm doing my best to reach out, and unfortunately, they don't reach out to the to me, and because I want to help them and I want to put in place whatever we need to do, and especially in those buildings, because I have heard a lot of complaints from tenants in the building.
2: Why do you think this has happened again in the same building, Councillor?
3: I don't know why it's happening in the same building. I mean, it's happening throughout the city, but you know, it just makes me sick that this is happening. And I don't know with these individuals if they're on bail or not, but there was a search warrant that was issued. And, you know, it's just very disturbing. And it's very disturbing to me, and it's very disturbing to the community and all of us. And, you know, the police services, they're, you know, the officers, especially in 12th Division, they're very engaged with the community, and they try to reach out to the tenants in the community, you know, with various activities and try to speak one-on-one with them. We have neighborhood officers, and 12th Division is just across the street from the building.
2: Mm-hmm. The police chief also raised another aspect of this. He said that the constable was working on an investigation that's tied to a shooting at the U.S. consulate in downtown Toronto. People may remember back in March it happened outside. Have you learned anything more about how those incidents might be connected?
3: No, I don't. All I know is what I've heard on the news, but I haven't had a one-on-one with the chief or with the superintendent at 12th Division, but I would like to get more information. All I know is what I've heard on the news.
2: What questions would you like the chief or the superintendent to answer for you and so that you can share with your constituents? What do you want to know now?
3: Well, first of all, I want to know, I want to reach out to the family, and I want to know, I like to know the reason for the search warrant and, you know, what the history is, you know, because a lot of the community, I mean, they're asking these questions and they want to know why and, you know, what happened. And I'd like to get more details, but I know that everyone, the chief and the superintendent, everyone's, you know, I mean, today everyone's been busy, and it's hard for me to connect to any of them today. So hopefully, you know, in the next day or two, I can get more answers, because, you know, I'm going to get the calls from my constituents asking me, and I want to be able to respond to them.
2: When that 8-year-old boy was killed last August, as I mentioned, we covered it on our program, and an anti-gun violence advocate who is also a friend of the family, Marcel Wilson, was on the show and said, not enough is being done. We need to work harder. We are failing. And this is the result of all of our failure, unquote. How will you demonstrate to people, your constituents, that you are working as much as you can in your capacity to make progress on all of the systemic problems that lead to gun violence?
3: No, and you're right. And I think that what was advocated last year is to support bail reform as well, which I've been very supportive of that, even when I was on the police services board, because a number of these individuals are on bail, and two or three times. And as far as, you know, we need to do more. Yes, absolutely, we need to do more. But we also need the community to work with us. But we need to get together, all of us, and we need to have a dialogue and listen to everyone and reach out to each other. Not only when there's a homicide and when there's a shooting, we need to have ongoing dialogue, all of us together.
2: Councillor, I appreciate this. Thank you.
3: Okay, thank you.
0: Frances Nunziata is Toronto City Councillor for Ward 5, York, South Weston. She was in Toronto.

0: Elon Musk's companies violated Canadian federal privacy laws when his Grok chatbot generated sexualized deepfake images. That's the word from Privacy Commissioner Philippe Dufresne, who released the results of his investigation today. The commissioner said that X refused to suspend the image generation tool until safeguards are in place, as he had recommended. But it did agree to put some measures in place and share monitoring data. Commissioner Dufresne pointed to his limited enforcement powers when questioned by reporters today.
1: I think the lack of the possibility of fines, the possibility of orders, makes it more difficult to convince the decision makers to invest in privacy at the outset. And we know that investing in privacy at the outset is a good investment. It makes products better and it protects individuals. But the fact that at the end of the day, even in a case like this one, there is no ability to impose a financial consequence. There's no ability to impose an order. That creates a lack of incentive and in some cases maybe a disincentive to comply with the fundamental right to privacy. So that's a major gap. That's something I've been calling out since my appointment as privacy commissioner 4 years ago.
2: Are you concerned that the company isn't taking this seriously because you don't have the opportunity to find them?
1: Well, a clear outcome, one, I don't have the ability to find them, and two, I don't have the ability to issue an order. So one of the recommendations that we made was that they suspend the tool until they can put in place all of the appropriate safeguards. So press pause, fix the issue given the harms, and that gives an incentive to fix the issues quickly so that you can reopen the tool. And they've not accepted to do this, and I can't force them to do it. And so they've accepted my other recommendations to put in place the monitoring systems, the proactive, and a lot of good commitments. But we found in the report that's not yet resolved because a lot of those things are future looking. It will help. It will reduce. It has reduced it by 50%. But that still means there's still many, one is too many. And so absolutely, that's an example where we would need strong enforcement power. I note the company's agreement to a number of the recommendations and a number of steps that are taking. This is positive, but it's not done. We're going to monitor so that it is fully done. But again, even when it is fully done, those harms have already occurred. They should never have occurred.
0: Privacy Commissioner Philippe Dufresne spoke to reporters today in Ottawa.

0: There's no doubt that everyone whose nation is in the FIFA World Cup is proud right now. But for Haitians all over the world, it's a bigger deal. For the very first time in 52 years, the men's team is competing in the tournament. And with one of the largest Haitian populations outside the island, Miami is going big. Sandy Dorsanville is with the Route 1804 Foundation and an organizer of Little Haiti's World Cup celebrations. We reached her before the kickoff party in Miami earlier today.
1: Sandy, if you were to describe how big the party is going to be over the next few days, how would you describe it?
2: I would say explosive. Explosive. Miami is on fire at the moment. Everyone has soccer fever.
1: Miami likes to party on a good day, on an average day, I should say. So what has this element added to that? The fact that Haiti specifically is going to be part of this World Cup.
2: I think the fact that Haiti, Brazil, and so many other communities, Colombia, so many other communities that are really into soccer are celebrating this big momentous occasion has brought us all together. So you're going to soccer watch parties now with Brazilian flags flown next to Colombian flags flown next to Haitian flags.
1: Yeah. And what is that connection like for you? And when you think back to 1974, the last time Haiti was there, and then now learning that they were going to be in this World Cup, what do you think about?
2: You know, it warms my heart and it excites me. I'm glad to say I wasn't born yet. I was born in 76, so I wasn't there, but my mom can still tell me where she was. She can still explain the happiness that was on the streets of Haiti during that first World Cup. So to see this happy moment in this time of such tumultuous drama in Haiti's history, but these 31 days of excitement and happiness, it makes me happy. I think every community deserves peace, deserves grace, deserves just a time to enjoy their culture and their participation on the world stage. Yeah. And then it took a lot for us to get here. And a lot of times people don't realize how hard it was to even form the team. So many people that are on the team are from different parts of the diaspora. Mm-hmm. You have people from France, from England, from the U.S., from other Caribbean islands, all coming together as Haitians to play under the Haitian flag. It was a long time coming. So to get to this moment, it's beautiful.
1: And this explosive party, days and days of it. What do you have specifically planned in Little Haiti? What can people there join in on and expect?
2: Tonight, if people come to Little Haiti, you will find the kickoff party for the World Cup that's being produced by the Haitian Consulate of Miami. We have live music, cultural dancers. We have actual projection of the game and announcements, lots of interactive games and activations for the community right here in the Caribbean marketplace in Little Haiti. And then for the rest of the tournament, they'll be having watch parties here at the Little Haiti Cultural Center. Of course, the largest watch parties will be when Haiti is playing. So we're really excited about the June 19th game that's going to happen between Haiti and Brazil. But we have this upcoming game on Saturday. There'll be a large screen television. There'll be Haitian food, Haitian drinks, prestige beer, rum heritage, rum, all flowing.
1: And that matchup in particular on June 19th, Haiti versus Brazil. Why is that one such an important one?
2: Haitians are historically fanatical about Brazilian soccer. They love Brazil. So they've never had to pick because all these years, Haiti wasn't in the World Cup. So now to see their home country team playing against their favorite team, it's going to be phenomenal. It's funny. I just recently came back from Brazil. I laughed and I said, wow, here it is. I'm experiencing this beautiful culture. I'm tasting their food. And soon, so many of my Brazilian friends will be in Little Haiti watching the Haiti versus Brazil game, eating griot, having a rum punch made with heritage rum. Mm. It's going to be a beautiful moment.
1: That's what makes the game beautiful. It really does. So glad to hear you describe it that way. How are people going to decide, though, which jerseys to wear?
2: I'm cutting my jerseys in half and I'm sewing them together.
1: Brilliant.
2: But my mom has decided she's Haitian through and through, and she's going to wear her Haitian jersey. And she'll just, you know, say a little prayer for Brazil. We want to make sure everybody's safe and healthy. But as for her household, they are Haiti, Grenadier, Alasso, 100%.
1: Love it. Soccer in general, what does that mean for people where you are?
2: It's a way to a brighter future. So many of our young boys and girls play for the Little Haiti FC. It's a phenomenal free soccer club. It's a winning soccer club.

0: particularly controversial year, and I wondered how that, if at all, has been affecting people there. It doesn't sound like it's dampening their excitement, but when we hear, you know, that the Haitian team's jerseys were changed because FIFA officials called the design, quote, too political, you know, they were showing Haitians being liberating themselves from enslavement. Is that registering with people? Is it bothering people there?
1: It's definitely registering with people, but it also goes with the general conversation. You know, everyone was like, well, of course they're going to have a problem with our shirt. God forbid. We're just hoping that the controversy will lead to positive news. So it was controversial in 1804 when we went for our independence and won it. So we're hoping it'll be the same type of controversy this time, that all this talk about a jersey and it's the winning jersey. But, you know, it dampens the mood for a second. And then we remember who we are as Haitians and all the things that we've overcome. And we're like, this is a little hurdle. We're going to jump this one like we've jumped all the others. And we're going to finish strong.
0: Sandy, I'm so glad we could speak. I hope you all have an incredible time. Thank you.
1: Thank you. Thank you so much for thinking of us, and wish us luck.
0: Good luck. You don't need my luck, but good luck.
1: Thank you.
2: Sandy Dorsanville is an organizer of the FIFA World Cup festivities in Miami's Little Haiti. That's where we reached her. Closer to home, World Cup fever has hit small town Nova Scotia. Jacob Schaffelberg is lacing up for Team Canada, and his family back in Port Williams will be cheering him on. The CBC's Josh Hoffman spoke to Jacob's mom, Linda, and his grandfather, Marvin Messam.
3: It's hard to explain a feeling because it's such an intense feeling, in a range of feeling, relief and then joy and excitement. And we're humbled and we're proud at the same time. Yeah, for sure of him.
4: Can you tell me where we're standing? What is this?
3: So this is our backyard, and people thought we were probably a little crazy when we had the turf installed many years ago. This is an area where Jacob would come out, not just Jacob, his older brother Zach and his older sister Jessica spent many, many hours here. So it's a piece of turf, and we have a netting in the back so the ball wouldn't get lost in the woods. And we have behind you a full-size net, and it's bent because crossbar challenge was a big game out back here. And we have two smaller nets, so there were a lot of three-on-three games. We had a lot of soccer parties. And Jacob was right in the mix of all of those three-on-three games.
4: Oh, fun. How much time would he spend out here?
3: A lot of time. They would do drills, and it was a really great time. Mike was really creative with how he did it. He was up to date on all the top songs, because the kids would play their songs, and each drill would go for the length of a song, and then that's when the kids would talk. So then it was not just training, it was actually a really great opportunity for them to talk to their dad.
4: Before Jacob left, or the last time you saw him, what did you say to him?
5: Probably crying, I imagine. It's a hard job for him and I to get together, but it's really, I just can't believe what has happened in the past. And he's just great at doing what he does. He's just super. I don't know where he gets it from, but the only thing he gets from me is my hat.
3: Curly hair.
2: That was Team Canada's soccer player Jacob Schaffelberg's grandfather, Marvin Messam, and mum, Linda.

It's not rare that the Solit Cafe in Montreal gets visits from people who take pictures of everything. But they're not from excited tourists. They're from Quebec's language watchdog, the Office Québécois de la Langue Française, or OQLF, is meant to ensure businesses comply with French language regulations and follow up on complaints of alleged violations. And Mariam Rahimi, the cafe's owner, says she understands and respects that. But since she opened the business about 5 years ago, she spent more than her fair share of time responding to complaints and follow-ups from the language office.

0: They basically audited everything that was in writing, including our receipt paper. So you get your receipt paper, everything is in French, but at the bottom it said thank you at the time. And they were like, no, they sent me a formal letter and then so many emails, you have to make sure it say merci. But they went through everything. One of the earlier caseworkers said that your chicken nachos is in English, and we're like, okay, poulet o nachos. And then they said, no, nachos is in English. And I said, what do you mean? It's nachos, nachos is nachos. And then we left it as is, you know, we didn't. And I think what happens is they pick on some things. I love Quebec, I was raised here, my business is here, but it really feels like harassment, you know? Because mentally, it's exhausting, it takes a lot for me, because you have to, no matter what their criticisms are, you still have to give it the attention it needs, you know? And so, you know, here I am, back and forth through emails, like, trying to say, you know, flat white is flat white. It's something that came out of Australia, that's the name of it. You know, so here I was with the staff trying to figure out what do we say, you know, what do we call nachos? Like, and then the caseworker changed and they let go of that and then they went on to something else.
1: How much did you spend through these corrections and back and forth?
0: So up to today, I would say I've spent upwards of $5,000 in just the damages in the store, not to mention the lawyer fees that were probably over $1,000 at the first round. After the first round, I let go of the lawyers.
2: That was Solit Cafe owner Mariam Rahimi speaking to the CBC's Atefe Padidar. We're now at the end of As It Happens, the Midnight Edition. Coming up next on CBC Radio 1, the news.
3: As It Happens, the Midnight Edition will be back again for you tomorrow. I'm Neil Kirksall. Thanks so much for listening.
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4: 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And it's back on CBC Gem, with six fierce clubs battling all season long for glory. From coast to coast, Canada's first professional women's soccer league is bringing the heat. 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
5: From CBC News, the world is sour. I'm Neil Kumar. Prime Minister Mark Carney has departed for Europe. That's where he'll be holding a one-on-one meeting with French President Emmanuel Macron. He will then head to the G7 meeting after that. Kate McKenna has more on the trip.
6: Prime Minister Mark Carney and his wife Diana Fox Carney boarded the flight traveling overnight to France. There he's expected to meet with French President Emmanuel Macron on Friday. During those conversations, Carney is expected to unofficially pass the baton to the next host of the G7 Leader Summit, Canada hosted last year. All seven leaders are expected to meet in France starting Monday, including U.S. President Donald Trump. It's not clear yet if Carney will be able to have a bilateral meeting with Trump, but the U.S.-Canada Trade Minister Dominic LeBlanc says he's planning to meet with his counterpart, Jamieson Greer, on the sidelines of the G7 to talk tariffs.
7: We're doing the important work of answering some of the long-standing concerns that the United States has publicly spoken about in terms of non-tariff barriers.
6: Other priorities for Canada include talking about critical minerals, defense, and AI. Kate McKenna, CBC News, Toronto.
5: Prime Minister Mark Carney has unveiled his government's national food security strategy.
8: Despite our vast agricultural strengths, we continue to face higher grocery costs than we should.
5: Carney was speaking at the Ontario Food Terminal in Toronto on Thursday. He says the new four-part plan will lower food costs and ensure food security for all Canadians.
8: First is to increase grocery store competition, create more choice for Canadians. Second, process more food in Canada. Third, grow more fruits and vegetables all year round in Canada. And finally, lower prices by removing expensive regulatory barriers so farmers and producers can put more Canadian food on our shelves more easily.
5: Carney says the strategy will cost $3.2 billion over the course of a decade and will ensure Canada has a more affordable, sustainable, and resilient food supply. It includes plans to expand and create more Canadian food terminals by 2028. Ontario's police watchdog is investigating after a Toronto police officer was fatally shot on Thursday. Constable Mark Pinziato was part of a team serving a warrant as part of an investigation into multiple shootings in the city, including one near the U.S. consulate. Police say the officer was struck when a suspect opened fire. One suspect, 19-year-old Nicholas Bennett, was taken to hospital after being shot by police. He will be charged with first-degree murder. Another suspect, 19-year-old Zana Jibi, is still at large. Iran is pouring cold water on U.S. President Donald Trump's latest claims about a potential deal to end the war. Trump says it could be signed as early as this weekend, but the Iranian Foreign Ministry calls it nothing but speculation. Nick Harper has more from Washington.
9: Most importantly, we have a deal that Iran will never have a nuclear weapon. So it's a big, very big thing.
10: Donald Trump speaking in the Oval Office just hours after writing on social media he had cancelled the scheduled strikes and bombings against Iran. He told reporters Iran's supreme leader had agreed to the deal without elaborating on what's been agreed.
9: The strait will officially open as soon as we sign, which could be soon, very soon, maybe over the weekend, in Europe.
10: Vice President J.D. Vance would travel to the potential signing, with President Trump remaining at the White House to celebrate his 80th birthday, watching mixed martial arts. Trump has claimed on dozens of previous occasions that a deal with Iran is close. Nick Harper for CBC News, Washington.
5: The first ever World Cup match on Canadian soil will be played on Friday. At a press conference on Thursday, head coach Jesse Marsh confirmed that team captain Alphonso Davies will not play the first game due to injury. But he adds Davies is recovering quickly. Canada's team will take on Bosnia and Herzegovina at 3 p.m. Eastern in Toronto. And in the Stanley Cup Finals,
11: Carolina's going to take a 3-2 lead.
5: The Carolina Hurricanes are now one win away from hoisting the cup following a 4-2 victory over the Vegas Golden Knights in Game 5. Game 6 will take place on Sunday night at 8 p.m. Eastern Time. And that is the World This Hour. For CBC News, I'm Neil Kumar.
12: Hi, I'm Saroja Coelho. 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
13: Are forever wars now just the norm?
14: We still have organized violence. We have armed actors, right? But we also have this gray zone stuff going on.
13: Conflicts between states today are at the highest level since World War II. I'm Carolyn Beeler.
15: And I'm Marco Werman. Also, an exception to forever wars, Kyrgyzstan and Tajikistan in Central Asia recently ended a decades-old border conflict.
16: Wow, this is a big deal.
17: It's a very, very big deal. It's incredible, yes.
13: Also, governments banning social media use for teens is becoming a trend. It is even being talked about in the U.S.
18: At a time in history where you can't get the left and the right to agree on anything, it seems, I think it shows that there is actually a great deal of interest.
15: And today's the day. Bust out that vuvuzela. Coming up on The World.
13: War seems to be all around us right now. Sudan, Ukraine, across the Middle East. There, despite a supposed ceasefire, the U.S. military and Iran are exchanging fire.
15: This on-again, off-again fighting is part of a global pattern. A new report out this week shows conflicts between states have now surged to their highest level since World War II. That got us wondering whether we are increasingly living in an era where wars cease to formally begin or end, the so-called forever war. To help us dig into that, we reached out to Monica Duffy-Toff. She directs the Center for Strategic Studies at Tufts University's Fletcher School. She started with the example of the U.S. war with Iran.
14: We're not in a war with dedicated battlegrounds, fires being shot. It's one side sort of striking out and then the other side having a response. Now, it could escalate to a war, but right now what they're trying to do, each side is trying to say, look, we don't want to go further, but if you're going to poke me, I am going to poke you back. And in order for the poking to stop, one side is going to have to escalate. And so now we have an American helicopter down, right? The servicemen and women who are on that, I don't know what their backgrounds were, fortunately survived. So that helps a little bit, and the Americans were able to get them. But I would put it at this point, given that there's a quasi ceasefire in place, that is more of a coercive bargaining situation moving toward a ceasefire and then hopefully some sort of termination of this conflict.
15: Yeah, so in 2026, I mean, that's kind of not really defining it. What actually counts as war?
14: It's, you know, it's a little bit more difficult today, only because many wars have become these sort of forever wars, where, again, there's not direct conflict in the same way that we would think about in terms of World War I and World War II. We still have organized violence. We have armed actors, right? But we also have this gray zone stuff going on, cyber attacks, economic coercion, which is what Iran is doing in the Strait of Hormuz, infrastructure sabotage, which Iran has been doing to its Gulf neighbors, and that maritime harassment that's going on, in addition to the kinetic strikes. But we don't have here, in a classic sense, is territorial objectives. Right. What we're trying to get out of Iran is to no longer have the capacity to move toward being a nuclear armed state. Mm-hmm. We don't have significant casualties. I mean, yes, we have casualties, but they're mainly civilian casualties on the Iranian side, not on the American side. And so there's no sustained combat. And that seems to sort of, when you think about the forever wars that we've been witnessing, that seems to be the case. And why it's a problem is that the American public is not paying the cost. The Iranians are. They have serious infrastructure destruction here. You know, you don't drop 30,000, you know, different target sets. But from the American perspective, President Trump, the Department of Defense, you know, the leadership in the country can kind of get away with this because they're not doing a draft. They're not raising taxes. And the people who are being put in harm's way, they've enlisted. They're not drafted into the service. So it's like, you know, they've accepted the costs or the hazard with their enlistments. So it's a real problem because traditionally Americans have had to pay the costs. But with these forever wars, with this Iran, Afghanistan and Iraq, and now in Iran, seems to be of that ilk, of that kind.
15: Yeah, and it's not just the case in Iran and the Gulf and those other conflicts you mentioned. This week, the war in Ukraine crossed the threshold. It's now gone on longer than World War I. Instead mm-hmm. of seeing governments like ones in the EU trying to solve disputes like the one in Ukraine, the focus generally, if you look across the globe, seems to be more modest, just keeping conflicts from expanding. Would you agree with that?
14: I think the Ukraine-Russia war, and I would say the Russian war in Ukraine, is a little bit different. There are territorial objectives. Putin would love to get complete control of those four provinces. The problem is the Ukrainians have innovated with their drones and with missile technology that what they're doing now is punishing Russia. So war is really about punishment and territorial and political objectives. Whereas in Iran, with the United States and Israel, the objective is actually purely political in the sense that we don't want Iran to be nuclear armed. So it's slightly different. The Ukraine war, the war in Ukraine, is a more traditional style war, whereas the Iran one, I think, is more of that more modern kind of war. What marries them, though, is the technology, right? Because you don't have to have that direct contact in the same way, such that you don't have the high level of casualties in the same way, so that the pain that's being inflicted, and war is about pain, right? It's about hurting the other side so that they call uncle and say, okay, I'm ready for a negotiation, which is why they go on so long.
15: Well, you mentioned a moment ago the downing of the U.S. Apache helicopter this week, shot down, we understand, by an Iranian drone. For the first time, U.S. soldiers were rescued by an autonomous surface vessel, so a sea drone. Let me ask you this. Are modern technologies making forever crises more sustainable?
14: I fear that, and I'm going to be really geeky right now, Marco.
15: Okay.
14: One of my favorite episodes, and I watched this when I was a kid, was Star Trek, the original Star Trek series, and it was called A Taste of Armageddon. I don't know if you watched it, but war becomes so sanitized.
15: I think I remember that episode. Go ahead.
14: Yeah. So war becomes so sanitized and manageable that it never ends. What happens, they literally run simulations. They press buttons on a computer, run simulations, and only after that, they identify who is going to be sacrificed within the society to go and be killed, right? And so in a peculiar way, or not a peculiar way, I think in a similar way, modern technology has created a similar sort of situation that we're removing the costs of war, which then makes the conflict more sustainable or the war more sustainable in the future, which is kind of unnerving. I feel like we are on the cusp of a taste of Armageddon for precisely the reason that you said. A drone took the Apache down and a drone rescued the helicopter crew members and got them to safety, to American safety.
15: Well, I've heard it said that wars end when one side decides that being at war is more costly, and that's costly in any sense, more costly than accepting a loss. So we're seeing conflict go on despite massive losses in many places. Is that, do you think, because of the sanitization?
14: I do think it's part of it, because the Iranians are definitely paying for this. But you have to remember, there's three parties in this war. So for the United States, this isn't necessarily existential to us. We would like for Iran not to have nuclear capability to become a nuclear weaponized state. Israel's a third party in this war. And for Israel, this is an existential threat. And so it makes it much more complicated because you have multiple parties. And so in order to negotiate an end to this, you have to satisfy the objectives that each party is trying to achieve.
15: I'm speaking with Monica Duffy-Toff, the director at Tufts University Center for Strategic Studies. Is what we're discussing actually new, or have we seen governments always preferring kind of controlled instability? That was kind of Vietnam policy in the late 60s and 70s before it wasn't.
14: You're right. So if you look at the data, and you look at particularly from the 1950s, great powers, major powers have not been winning their wars as readily as they were prior to the 1950s. And they seem willing to allow for this sort of extended, endless kind of forever violence and instability to keep going, so long as it doesn't hit the homeland. So as long as it doesn't hit primary interests. 9/11 changed that. And so the United States went full hog, right, into Afghanistan. And by the way, we had defeated Afghanistan or the Taliban and had chased Al-Qaeda out of Afghanistan by early December 2001. But then we stayed there for another 20 years. And the reason is that the American populace and the American elite didn't pay the costs for this. The Afghans did, and some Americans did, but not enough cost to say, okay, we need to pull this back. And it's kind of crazy because President Trump, you know, ran on, I'm going to bring the troops home, make America first, we're going to focus. And here he is slipping. I would say we're 4 months in, slipping into a forever war that he does not know how to get out of. And again, it's back because it's the friction of war. This is what Clausewitz warned about, the fog of war, right? That once you get in, once you start having death and destruction, it changes the mindset. And you have to deal with the opponent. The plans never live past the first battle. And they didn't seem to appreciate it. They thought it was going to be quick and dirty, like it was in Venezuela, and that we were going to be out. And here we are 4 months later, and an end does not seem to be in sight.
15: Monica, when was the last time a traditional peace agreement brought a war to a real end?
14: Oh my gosh, that is a great question, Marco. Really brought it to a full end. I mean, I'm going to reach here because you might disagree with me, but maybe Sudan. So North and South Sudan, where you had the comprehensive peace accords in 2005. And then, you know, they actually ended the war and you had the separation out into two states. And then, as you know, Sudan itself went into civil war. There were some skirmishes along the border. And then South Sudan, of course, has had its own civil war. So the question as to whether the negotiated settlement worked is a question mark. The interesting thing is that that Sudan itself and South Sudan didn't go directly into full-scale warfare, but there was still a lot of instability. So I think that's a good one. That was a formal peace agreement. The Southern Sudanese had to delay their vote. Once they got their vote as to whether they wanted to be independent from Sudan proper, from Khartoum, they voted overwhelmingly to do that. And it did lead to, I want to put this in quotes, to peace between Sudan and South Sudan, but it's precarious all around, both domestically in both states. Mm. We know that, we see that. And then there, because they didn't finalize some of the territories between the two countries, there's been a lot of disagreement and some violence related to that.
15: Yeah. So maybe we need to back up to the Dayton Peace Accords in Bosnia in 1995.
14: Yeah, but what kept the Dayton Peace Accords going, right? You had to have a third party present. So NATO's been sitting there, keeping them apart. Same thing with Cyprus and Greece, right? And Turkey, right? You have troops there keeping the peace, sort of children on a playground, pushing them apart. So usually third party guarantees in these really sort of hostile, it can help keep the peace at bay. if you don't have the commitment of those third parties, then you have to try to build up the structure within the society, within, across the opposition and then the government forces, so that they feel as if they can defend themselves against what was their former adversary. And a successful case there, by the way, is El Salvador in that civil war, where they were able to defend themselves, you know, each side, the FMLN versus the government. But that took a huge amount of effort, and it took years and years of fighting for both sides to recognize that fighting wasn't worth it anymore. And in fact, the last war, the last civil war that ended definitively was Sri Lanka, where the Tamil Tigers were basically pushed out to the sea. Oh, and by the way, why was the government of Sri Lanka able to do that? They got a lot of weapons technology and help from China, right? So again, third parties are really important here in sort of bringing and helping to bring about, we talk about sort of internationalized situations. Syria, it was a rebel victory, right, with them coming in. We'll see if it holds and if it's stable.
15: Monica, finally, how should the world adapt to a future when crises are chronic and it seems we are living now with forever wars? Like, do we need an entire rethink of what national security means?
14: I think we do. I think that the use of force has become too easy for some states, for some actors. And if anything positive comes out of the war in Iran, if anything positive comes out of the war in Ukraine, I would hope, and I think President Xi of China is reading the tea leaves here on Taiwan, is that we need the leaders, the leadership, and the populations who vote those leaders into power to accept and to understand that the use of force does not seem to work anymore in global politics, in prevailing on the battlefield. It's been sort of democratized, right? We see this in Iran. Iran is a very small power relative to the United States, but it's holding its own. Same thing in Ukraine. And so if anything, it's sort of reinforcing the data that scholars had, which is that the use of force is a crapshoot. And I think if you ran the numbers now, it's more than a crapshoot. It doesn't work. And so I want to end on an up note, which is let's hope that citizens around the world recognize that the use of force, it's not a good gamble anymore, and that we should be pulling back and really working on diplomacy and trade and punishing and sanctioning if somebody steps out of line, if state steps out of line, using those tools of statecraft rather than kinetic force.
15: Monica Duffy-Toff directs the Center for Strategic Studies at Tufts University's Fletcher School of Diplomacy. Monica, thank you very much. Good to speak with you again.
14: It was great, Marco. Take care.

0: This is The World. I'm Carolyn Beeler. Gender shapes how we experience the world in ways big and small. It can dictate where you can or can't go, where you feel safe, even what you see and experience when you travel. National Geographic explorer Paul Salopek has been walking across continents for years. He calls it the Out of Eden Walk. Last time we talked, he told me that walking might sound like a pretty neutral thing, but his project is still shaped by his gender.
1: The thing that walking did, I think, was basically reinforce a perception that I've carried around for many years, even pre-walk, which is if there's one kind of social justice issue that's kind of the most pervasive, it's gender. It's you know, how women and men in this case, these two genders are differentiated. Who has power, who doesn't, in both obvious and subtle ways. Yeah, it was driven home, very much so.
0: And obviously your interaction and observation of all these cultures is through the lens of your own identity, which is that you are a man. But you always do walk with locals, walking partners, as you call them. I'm curious how many of those have been women.
1: I would say it's approaching half are women, which sounds great, except that it's not evenly distributed. This is not kind of an even sample. In rural societies anywhere, and ones that also have religious strictures about mixing genders, it's really hard to get women walking partners to come walk with a stranger like me, right? Foreigner who's just come to. So I would say first few years of the walk, almost none, actually one. And then it was made up for in India, China, then the Far East, it became much more balanced.
0: You guess up to around 50-50 on the gender balance total. Is that intentional, trying to get kind of a gender balance there?
1: Not just for kind of statistics, but actually even repertorially, as a journalist, you'll know this, that you miss out on half the world, half the human experience that's not your gender, or it's just much more difficult to kind of get access to that world. So walking with men and women has you know, pluses and minuses for me as kind of a, you know, an aging white dude. But walking with women has, I've got to say, even more pluses, because I get access to the women's world through my female walking partners. Who, imagine if we were walking into a village and we come in to stay at a farmer's house or a shepherd's house, it's often segregated. The women are kind of behind a wall or behind a curtain. They'll come out and maybe greet you in the common living space, but I can't really go back in with them and talk to them or watch them work. Whereas a woman walking partner can, and then she can share her learning with me. Mm-hmm. So walking with women has just many more benefits in that respect.
0: Just because it's the perspective that you don't have, right?
1: That's right. I think the most extreme case would be probably the most obvious, Saudi Arabia, right? When I was walking through, I tried very hard to get Saudi women walking partners and could not. And one Saudi woman journalist was brave enough to kind of come out and walk for a few days, but it took all kinds of logistical preparations to make that possible. It was kind of surreal. We had to kind of do almost a military, you know, infill and exfill to get her into the field and kind of walking along with some camels in her own country and get her out before she drew too much unwanted attention from local villagers. Yeah.
0: There are places in the world where unmarried men and women just do not hang out alone if they're not related. I'm wondering, in those places, if you walked with a woman or just in other places, you know, what assumptions were made about you and your walking partner and how you kind of worked around that, I don't know, awkwardness?
1: Yeah, and this is something that I wish I had my women walking partners on this call, because they would be much better at kind of informing you. But it does raise questions, again, particularly in conservative societies, about, hey, what's your relationship, you know, speaking to my woman walking partner with this guy, you know, is he your partner? And so they would have to explain patiently over and over again that we're colleagues, right? And that we're in a working relationship. And it often put my women walking partners a bit on the spot, as you can imagine, right? Their intentions are being questioned, something that a guy probably would not face. And the way this would come out is, you know, this is something that my women walking partners taught me over time, even as a reporter before this project, is if I'm in a small village somewhere, country X, and I'm trying to interview a bunch of people on the street, they start talking to me, even though my language skills are not that great, and they ignore my walking partner. And so, you know, it's just this very, I have to kind of stop, especially men, local men, and say, whoa, wait a minute. You know, talk to my walking partner, or vice versa. If I want to talk to a local woman about, say, water issues, right? She's doing a lot of the water carrying, you know, she's lugging water from a well and, you know, what is happening with the water tables dropping. The men start jumping in to talk for her, mm-hmm. right? And so I have to kind of politely but firmly tell the guys, hey, I'll get to you. I'll get your side of the story. But if you don't mind, let me talk with this woman about this experience. Over and over again, this happens.
0: Yeah, that is a familiar experience for me as well.
1: I bet.
0: There are different realities and perceptions of safety for men and women out in the world. Were there instances where your walking partners were at risk or perceived that they were at risk when you maybe did not?
1: You know, I question my walking partners, men and women, closely about their comfort levels, you know, throughout the walk from day one, even before day one, to kind of get a feel for what their comfort levels are with, you know, interacting with people that we don't know. And I'll say the vast majority of people are always pretty friendly, right? They're pretty, you know, curious mainly and kind of welcoming. But women walking partners may get more attention, and it could be very subtle, things that are not communicated even verbally, like looks, right? That I don't get. And so thank heavens, we never experienced any kind of over sign of violence, no physical aggression. There probably were some instances where a woman's, you know, her virtue was kind of questioned, maybe indirectly by walking with me, which is kind of it's a drag, right? But nothing, no kind of overt harassment that I could detect. And of course, I'm checking with my women walking partners on a daily basis, many times a day. And so that didn't happen.
0: We've been talking about men and women here, but of course, there are other gender identities. And in different parts of the world, different cultural attitudes about that. Is that something that you encountered at all or had any surprising reflections on?
1: Yeah, I mean, absolutely. I mean, you know, there are societies where men kind of have subtle kind of homoerotic relationships. And you know, I was not, you know, here's the thing. I'm kind of getting along in tooth. My hair is kind of gray and white. So I'm sort of out of the game for better or for worse. But walking through China, there was until fairly recently a fairly open LGBTQ kind of community, you know, before there was a crackdown on it. And I interviewed a woman who was running a bar. And she finally said she had to close that bar down simply because the government wouldn't come out and say, hey, we're cracking down on you because it's a lesbian bar. They're saying, no, we have trouble with your electricity wiring. We have trouble with your plumbing. They're finding kind of picayune ways to make it impossible for her to stay open. So, you know, the ways of oppressing people on gender issues is infinite, right? Because you can just go sideways. You can do, you know, straight on. But yeah, I did see some of this on the walk across the world.
0: National Geographic explorer Paul Salopek, thank you so much for this conversation. It's always great to talk with you.
1: Thank you, Carolyn. Always a pleasure.
0: Stay tuned for more stories on The World.

0: This is The World. I'm Marco Werman. It is the first day of the FIFA Men's World Cup. The whole thing kicks off with Mexico playing South Africa in Mexico City. Mexico with the obvious home team advantage, but South Africa has fans like this.
1: Bafana Yeza. Bafana Yeza. Bafana Yeza. Which means Bafana Bafana is coming.
0: That was Kamo Inlovu singing a chant for Bafana Bafana. That's what fans call South Africa's national team. This is the first time South Africa has been in a World Cup since 2010 when they hosted it. But Inlovu says Johannesburg fans have been quiet up until today, that is. He's also a journalist based in Johannesburg. We spoke this afternoon before the match got underway.
1: I feel like now, since we're playing today, I think people are really starting now to have that feeling that you need to be behind the boys.
0: Yeah, so today the hype is starting to materialize.
1: Yes.
0: Kickoff would be at 3 p.m. Eastern time, which is, what, 9 p.m. in South Africa. So will there be watch parties? I mean, will bars be open late?
1: Yes, definitely. One of them in Johannesburg, I think that one is the biggest, actually, where they will invite even local artists to perform. So, yeah, there are watch parties. Even other people will be watching with their families and friends. So it's actually a big thing for South Africans because, as I've said, it's been 16 years since we participated. So we're trying to make it special and support the boys throughout the tournament.
0: I know that rugby and cricket are huge sports in South Africa. I mean, the country's a powerhouse in both sports. Do you think that accounts for why the hype wasn't really getting any traction until today?
1: I won't say that, but yeah, even cricket have been doing so well for South Africa. But I also believe that Bafana Bafana can also do the same thing. It's just that we have to trust and believe them, because you'll find that some of the people, they've lost hope on them. But yeah, I believe that it is something that can change.
0: Bafana Bafana, that's what South Africans call their national team.
1: Yes.
0: Do you know, Kamo, many South African fans who came to the World Cup with all the expenses that that entails?
1: I won't say I know them personally, but then I've seen them in the socials, but I don't know them on a personal level.
0: I wonder if they brought suitcases of vuvuzelas to blow to remind the players of the sound of the home turf.
1: They have been, so I don't think they have them. But South Africa is a vibe. Even if we don't have the vuvuzelas, man, I think we will be there. That's what I can tell you. The vuvuzelas, yeah, they're part of us. They are our culture, but yeah, we'll be there.
0: So, you know, the tradition used to be that the first match of the tournament would be the winner of the previous edition of the World Cup versus opponent TBA. But now it's the host country that plays the first match. So the old rules, though, that would have meant a South Africa versus Argentina match with the legendary Lionel Messi, an old man at 38. Would you have preferred to see that one, or are you just as excited by what will happen between South Africa and Mexico?
1: I'm just excited about that one.
0: All right. I'm not going to push you on that one, Kamo. Yeah. So, I mean, you're a soccer fan. Where are you going to watch the game tonight?
1: With my friends. So we'll be just chilling here at home watching it. It's a bit cold this side, so I don't want to go outside and catch flu. So, yeah, I'll just watch it with my friends here at home.
0: Yeah, it is winter there in Johannesburg in South Africa. You prepared to stay up late and possibly call in sick tomorrow? I'm putting quotation marks around the word sick.
1: No. I don't think I'll be sick, but I'm prepared to stay until late. It's South Africa, man. This is our national team. And I was 7 years old when they played and in 2010. So I think this is the first time for me to actually watch them. So I have to stay up until late.
0: That was Kamo Inlovu cheering on South Africa's team. He's a journalist in Johannesburg.
2: Canada this week introduced legislation to ban kids under 16 from social media. It is part of a growing global effort. The UK, Spain, France, Thailand, and South Korea are studying or developing similar measures. Indonesia, Brazil, and Malaysia have implemented age-based restrictions already. But Australia was the very first. It barred kids under 16 from holding accounts on major social media sites late last year. For a look at how it is working so far, I spoke earlier today to Angela Duckworth, a psychologist at the University of Pennsylvania. She worked on a survey recently finding that the Australia ban isn't really working. The problem is something she calls the collective action trap.
3: If you get off of social media, you are punished because everybody else you know mm-hmm. is still on social media. So fear of missing out is a thing. And you won't be surprised that in general, people say they would have to be paid a lot of money to permanently deactivate all their accounts as an individual. However, in the same breath, you can ask people, all right, how much would you pay or be willing, have to be paid or be willing to pay for a magic wand to make all social media disappear from the planet Earth?
2: Interesting question.
3: To kind of like teleport into a world where nobody had TikTok, Instagram, Facebook, et cetera. And there actually the money flows the other way, where people are actually willing to pay for a world without social media. And this is evidence of a collective action trap that each of us wants to get out on our own, but we can't get out on our own. You can only get out through collective action. We have to come together to figure out how to get off in a coordinated way. And I think that is why, in some ways, I think bans are very appealing. I think to add to that, though, is when we look at Australia data, our estimate is that fewer than 1 in 3 young people are complying with the ban. Mm. But when we ask young people in Australia, like, how many of your friends would need to be off of social media for you too to want to comply? And then the numbers are almost exactly the reverse. So they say they need more than 2 of 3 of their friends to be off. So we have not yet reached that tipping point.
2: Interesting. So fewer than 1 in 3 teens that you surveyed in Australia have gotten off of social media. Is it clear how they are working around these bans, what the loopholes are that are allowing them to continue to be on social media?
3: My understanding, and I'm, you know, not working at any of these social media platforms, but my understanding is that social media platforms do have ways of guessing how old you are, you know, based on your activity. Of course, that's pretty fuzzy, right? So how will they really know? And then also how strictly will they actually interpret the algorithms that they are using? Because there's a lot of leeway for social media platforms to execute in the way that they judge to be correct. Also, if you ask me who is better at technology, a 15-year-old or a 55-year-old, I am always going to bet on the 15-year-old. So I think young people are exceedingly clever when it comes to using technology in ways that they want to. And so I think one of the challenges, and I don't want to lay blame at, you know, anybody's feet. I also think we shouldn't curse the first step in a very long journey. Mm-hmm. But I do think young people have found ways, you know, when my own daughters were underage, and I confess this to you as a regretful parent, when my kids were under the age of 13 and not supposed to have any accounts, you know, they registered false birthdays with Google so they could get an email account on Gmail and so forth. I, as a parent, completely condone this. That's, I'm sure, against the law and terrible.
2: Your secret is safe with me and our millions of listeners.
3: And your millions of listeners. But I do think what this cries out for then is collective action beyond just bans. It says this is a cultural problem. It's a parent problem. It's an educator problem. And of course, it is a young person problem. And so there has to be something in addition to just the law, or I think there are going to continue to be incentives for young people to skirt the law.
2: So what would that look like if you were going to design some sort of policy change or something else that would have the effect of reducing or eliminating teen use of social media? What would it be? What might work better?
3: Well, I am no oracle on this, but as a psychologist who has studied adolescence for her entire research career, I will say that let's keep in mind what adolescence is, which is a time of transition between childhood and adulthood. And what do children need to do before they become adults? They have to question authority. They have to reject, you know, prescriptions from grownups, especially their parents. So this age of rebellion is a natural, inevitable, and generally healthy thing. But I think when we consider the psychology of adolescence, we then have this challenge of how to tell teenagers to do something that they don't want to do and not have it backfire. I don't have the full answer, but I will say this. There is a voice that I think has been strangely absent from the dialogue on how public policy should unfold, and that is the voice of teenagers themselves.
2: Yeah,
3: I think that if we begin talking to teenagers, we might find, for example, that they're more persuaded by, you know, documentaries like Social Dilemma. I mean, what would it be like if we screened the documentary Social Dilemma around the world and had teenagers themselves leading the discussion. I played that documentary, which profiles many leaders in the social media industry who kind of defected from social media, having some firsthand witness to what was really harming people across the age spectrum, but especially young people. And when we watched that in my class, we had a follow-up discussion. You know, my students are at university, so they're more like 18 to 22. They're not 16 and under. But really, I think that is where we begin, because then you have a kind of dialogue where young people aren't feeling like you're oppressing them, you're ordering them what to do, or you're disrespecting them. If there is one thing a teenager does not want, it is disrespect.
2: It sounds like there needs to be some sort of buy-in from teenagers because of this collective action trap, right? You would need to somehow perhaps get a lot of people to decide on their own that maybe they're better off without social media. And then once there's not a critical mass of folks' friends, then it's easier to say no.
3: Absolutely. And if you think about something like smoking has changed radically. There was a time when smoking was cool and normal and you did it everywhere and young people wanted to do it and then they did it. And now among a great number of young people, smoking is kind of gross. So that gives me hope that what is normal and desirable can change, and it can change in a very actually short amount of time. Now, with smoking, I think it was important that there were bans. There were taxes, there were bans, places that you couldn't smoke. So I want to say that bans are part of a solution. But if we're going to shift the social norm around social media, one place to start is the people who are not teenagers. I have not been to a single public talk, and I am an academic. I go to places like Harvard, and you know, I look around at my adult counterparts, and I have not been to a presentation in the last 2 years where someone wasn't on their cell phone. Mm-hmm. It is the height of impoliteness, and it is a terrible role model for young people. So maybe the first place to start is our own behavior, because I don't think we as adults are modeling what we want our teenagers to do.
2: Mm. Do you know if there are any countries that are looking at alternate ways to rein in teen social media use, ones that might be a different approach than bans or, you know, trying to tell teenagers what to do?
3: Well, I wish I had the countries by name, but there are countries in South America, countries in Europe. I think that, again, that, you know, every political leader at any level and in any country is thinking about this at some point in their day, because when you look at the change in how people are interacting, you know, as a social scientist, I will tell you that there's a rule of thumb that almost nothing changes in behavior that radically. If you look at very powerful intervention studies and you're like, oh, what's the effect of psychotherapy on depression? You know, what's the effect of this radical change in math curriculum on achievement? As a rule of thumb, the effects, the impacts that you get on behavior are tiny and usually disappointing. People want therapy to work more dramatically. People want changes in math curriculum to work more profoundly. If you consider the change in human behavior as a result of phones over the last 20 years, it blows the mind. So how could any political leader at any level of power or jurisdiction not be thinking about how to get this right, how to get our social lives, our intellectual lives, and our economy, you know, back on track?
2: Angela, before I let you go, I do want to kind of loop back to the big picture here and why we are talking about this in the first place. What is the cost of a lot of social media use for teens? What are we seeing that the impact is on them?
3: Well, I think the primary motivator for regulating social media is the mental health of adolescents, which around the world is at catastrophically low levels. I will say that in addition to social media, there's just like other ways to waste your time and rot your brain while you're on your phone. It's not always social media. I mean, maybe you're just like watching crappy reruns or,
2: you know, I don't think you have to explain this to anyone.
3: Exactly. So I say that because, you know, it's usually social media that's in the crosshairs. We rarely say, hey, Apple, hello, you know, fill in the blank. But like, you're also to blame. So I think there is more to say than just social media, but mental health clearly is priority number one. I think a number two is academic achievement. Achievement test scores have been sliding southward around the world. And there's some research that suggests that you can associate changes in achievement internationally with the rollout of, you know, high bandwidth networks. Mm. And so if it's true that technology is eroding not only mental health and academic achievement, the last outcome I will say is social interaction. Social health is, you know, how are my relationships? Like, do I know how to have a conversation with a stranger on an airplane? Am I really connecting in authentic ways? And I think that this virtual interaction that young people have, either with their real friends or with these parasocial relationships that develop, where you feel like you're being talked to, you know, directly by the person on the other side of the YouTube. You know, but you know what? That YouTube influencer doesn't know you. So I think that's a third dimension, not just our mental health, not just our academic achievement, but our social health as well.
2: Angela Duckworth is an adolescent psychology expert. She is the author of Grit, The Power of Passion and Perseverance. Music festival season is about to begin in many parts of the world. In Japan, summer brings another kind of festival, shrine festivals.
0: The Sano Matsuri Festival is already underway in Tokyo. Tomorrow it culminates in a parade that only happens every 2 years and is considered a highlight of the season. In the heat of summer, people in costume carry portable shrines, some of them pretty large, as you might imagine, along a 14-mile route through the city. In a video from the last parade in 2024, you see one group hoisting up a giant gray elephant float. There's another with a big red and yellow flower display, and one with a pastel dragon. The main float changes every year. This year, it will feature Ebisu, the god of fortune, riding on a giant shrimp.
2: The 10-day festival continues into next week when artisans who make sweets, known as wagashi, will present their tastiest treats to the gods in exchange for protection from epidemics.
0: Looking ahead at the rest of the shrine or matsuri season, there's a water-throwing festival in August when people come outside and douse the shrine that's on parade in water. Bucket-wielding shopkeepers emerge from their stores and residents come out of their homes ready for action.
2: This one sounds fun. Apparently, some professionals have been known to get involved.
4: Local firefighters joined in and sprayed massive amounts of water.
2: That's from Nippon TV News 24 Japan in 2024. That year, Mother Nature also joined in the fun.
4: A sudden downpour added more water to the festivities.
2: And in August, that is not necessarily a bad thing.

0: This is The World. I'm Marco Werman. We began the hour today looking at forever wars and how global conflict seems to be increasing, according to some analysts, more so now than at any time since World War II. Wars in Ukraine and the Middle East are driving the surge. There are exceptions to the grim headlines, though. Last year, Kyrgyzstan and Tajikistan in Central Asia signed a deal that ended a decades-old border conflict. From southern Kyrgyzstan, Levi Bridges has this story of two countries making peace.
1: On a recent spring morning, students in the village of Andarak gather to welcome a delegation of foreign teachers visiting from nearby Tajikistan. Someone cranks the music as the guests arrive. Kids stand in lines, waving the flags of each country beside long flowered garlands. Kyrgyz and Tajiks have lived together in this village for centuries. The celebration of friendship used to happen annually, but local teacher Osimjan Rasulov says it hasn't happened in almost 20 years.
2: This ceremony from 1998, it is the first time.
3: Wow, this is a big deal.
2: It's a very, very big deal. It's incredible, yes. Because Kyrgyz, Tajik people, they are brothers for ages.
1: Tajiks speak a Persian language. Kyrgyz is closely related to Turkish, but many speak both here in this border community. A century ago, each ethnic group was given their own republic when most of Central Asia became part of the Soviet Union. During the Soviet era, the borders here were redrawn many times, and the two sides never even agreed on where the border actually was. When Kyrgyzstan and Tajikistan became independent nations in the 90s, the undefined border really started becoming an issue. Fights about land frequently broke out between locals. About 5 years ago, things exploded into several days of full-scale military combat, and the scars of the conflict run deep. A couple hours drive east, I hitch a ride to a Kyrgyz border village called Aksai. This village was one of the worst hit during the fighting when Tajik forces entered this town and burnt down houses. Witnesses asked me not to use their names. A local man offers to give me a tour in his car. Aksai is just a narrow strip of houses beside a river gushing down from distant mountains. The driver points out a new wire fence separating this village from a Tajik town across the border. Back in Soviet times, he says, there was no border here. This place was one big village. He seems to know everyone here. He says the woman who lives in that house over there, her only son was killed in the border conflict. He then shows me the home of an older man, he says the Tajiks killed. But despite all this tragedy, as this driver shows me around, I'm struck by how it doesn't always feel like a former war zone. My driver stops to say hi to some old Tajik acquaintances sitting in their yard on the other side of the border fence. They catch up, exchange numbers to keep in touch.

0: gives way to a parched desert. Water from this river is shared between millions of people downstream in Kyrgyzstan and Tajikistan. But as the region becomes drier because of climate change, there will be less water to divvy up. A few years ago, a shootout captured on cell phone video erupted between Kyrgyz and Tajik border guards at a facility that divides water between each country. Last year, the presidents of the two countries finally signed an agreement to delineate the border and establish clear guidelines for distributing water. But issues remain. A local politician drives me to Samarkandik, another Kyrgyz border village that receives water from Tajikistan. It could it pull over by a small irrigation canal. He says Tajiks used to shut off the water here when relations soured. The irrigation water now flows year-round, but making peace is a messy process. It's not perfect. We still don't have drinking water, he says. Locals buy water at the store and lug it home. On the border itself, I also notice they're still ironing things out.
1: As I was coming down here, I saw fences with razor wire, but they didn't go on for very long, and you could easily just walk around them. It was very difficult to even know, am I in Kyrgyzstan or am I in Tajikistan? I guess this is what a brand new border drawn up between two countries looks like.
0: Back in the Kyrgyz village of Andarak, the celebration welcoming Tajik teachers is in full swing. 16-year-old Faisale Muzayamov, an ethnic Tajik who grew up here, is so excited.
2: Because, you know, I didn't meet the real Tajik from the Tajikistan.
1: Oh, really? Yeah. This is the first time today?
2: Yeah, because after the war started, we could not go to the Tajikistan, you know, for the traveling.
0: I wanted to know if there are any lessons here that could help resolve other conflicts. A Kyrgyz anthropologist I met named Asiel Morzakulova said she once met a man down here who told her that to achieve peace, you gotta act like a peacock, a beautiful bird that can't fly well, meaning
3: to understand your limits. And then I think you could find a path to the negotiation, to the peaceful resolution of challenges which you face.
0: As the celebration winds down, Kyrgyz officials watch a Tajik girl perform a traditional dance. She wears a black hat adorned with what looks like glittery golden feathers that sparkle as she moves. For The World, Levi Bridges, Andarak, Kyrgyzstan.
4: 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Find us online anytime at theworld.org. I am Carolyn Beeler.
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0: PRX.
1: That was The World from PRX. The program was recorded earlier in the day.
2: The following program was previously recorded by NHK World Japan.
3: This is Asian View from NHK World Japan. I'm Raja Pradhan. Hong Kong authorities have charged two firms and seven people over a deadly high-rise residential fire. The blaze last November left 168 people dead. Police say those responsible failed to ensure the construction materials and procedures of a renovation project met safety standards. Authorities also alleged irregularities in the project, including the submission of a false report during the tendering process and false claims inspections were properly carried out. Indonesia's central bank has unexpectedly raised its key interest rate.

0: rate by 25 basis points to 5.5% in a bid to stabilize the country's currency. It comes just 3 weeks after a surprise 50 basis point increase. The rupiah has declined sharply due partly to high fuel prices linked to tensions in Iran. Last month, the government announced plans to channel exports of key commodities, including coal and palm oil, through state-owned enterprises. The move sparked uncertainty among domestic and foreign businesses. And last week, Parliament passed legislation allowing lawmakers to issue binding recommendations to the central bank. This has raised concerns about increased political influence over monetary policy. East Japan Railway will discontinue its magnetic train tickets starting early next year. Passengers currently insert the magnetic tickets into fare gates at the start and end of every trip. They'll instead hold their QR codes over readers installed at the gates. JR East says it's making the change due to the high recycling costs of the current tickets, which contain metal. This is Asian View from NHK World Japan.
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11: From CBC News, the world is sour. I'm Neil Kumar. Prime Minister Mark Carney has departed for Europe. That's where he'll be holding a one-on-one meeting with French President Emmanuel Macron. He'll then head to the G7 meeting after that. Kate McKenna has more on the trip.
12: Prime Minister Mark Carney and his wife Diana Fox Carney boarded the flight traveling overnight to France. There he's expected to meet with French President Emmanuel Macron on Friday. During those conversations, Carney is expected to unofficially pass the baton to the next host of the G7 Leader Summit, Canada hosted last year. All seven leaders are expected to meet in France starting Monday, including U.S. President Donald Trump. It's not clear yet if Carney will be able to have a bilateral meeting with Trump, but the U.S.-Canada Trade Minister Dominic LeBlanc says he's planning to meet with his counterpart, Jamieson Greer, on the sidelines of the G7 to talk tariffs.
13: We're doing the important work of answering some of the long-standing concerns that the United States has publicly spoken about in terms of non-tariff barriers.
12: Other priorities for Canada include talking about critical minerals, defense, and AI. Kate McKenna, CBC News, Toronto.
11: The wait to open the new Gordie Howe Bridge between Canada and the U.S. is going into overtime. A ribbon-cutting ceremony that was set for Friday has now been delayed. Tom Perry reports.
14: We had the invites out. We were ready to go.
15: For Windsor Mayor Drew Dilkins, this last-minute delay in opening the Gordie Howe Bridge is disappointing, but not altogether shocking. The mayor pointing a finger at U.S. President Donald Trump.
14: Well, I can't see any other explanation why this would not have moved forward but for Donald Trump's intervention.
15: The Gordie Howe Bridge caught Trump's attention back in February when he took to social media and threatened to block it from opening, demanding compensation for a project Canada alone paid for. Prime Minister Mark Carney says the government is working to get the bridge open.
16: There's not great drama here. We're going to work through some issues that have come up.
15: Dilkins says he wants the bridge open, but not at any price. He's urging the prime minister to not bend a knee to Donald Trump, to hold out for a good deal on the bridge and on a wider trade deal with the U.S. Tom Perry, CBC News, Ottawa.
11: Toronto police are investigating the death of a fellow officer. They say he was killed in what they call a high-risk takedown. Myron Demkew is Toronto's police chief.
17: It is with deep and profound sorrow that I must confirm the death of Police Constable Mark Benizotto. Age 43, Mark was shot in the line of duty.
11: Police say officers were shot at while carrying out a search warrant. A 9-year-old suspect is in hospital. He is charged with first-degree murder. Officers are still looking for another 19-year-old. They say he is potentially linked to several other recent shootings in the city, including one at the U.S. consulate in downtown Toronto. U.S. President Donald Trump claims his country will be signing a deal with Iran as soon as this weekend. He says the agreement will include guarantees that Iran will not have a nuclear weapon.
10: They will not only not have, they will not purchase, develop in any way, any shape, in any way, shape, or form, a nuclear weapon.
11: Trump made the announcement not long after he called off plans to strike Iran tonight. Now he says Vice President J.D. Vance could be traveling to Europe to sign an agreement. Iran state media has quoted Iranian officials who say a deal with the U.S. has not been finalized. The UFC Freedom 250 event at the White House will take place on Sunday. And as we hear from the CBC's Katie Simpson, there is a Canadian connection to the spectacle.
18: Construction vehicles zip along the south lawn of the White House in the rush of final preparations.
19: White House press!
18: Journalists are whisked through security and escorted right into a venue unlike any other. The White House itself is overshadowed by what's called the Claw, a hulking lighting grid that looks like a canopy and stands about 28 meters tall. Underneath is the caged octagon, where mixed martial arts fighters will rip each other apart in what is poised to become the UFC's most prolific event.
10: This will be the greatest show on earth.
18: U.S. President Donald Trump scheduled the historic show, which includes seven different fights, to coincide with his 80th birthday. And it's also part of the rolling celebrations to mark America's 250th anniversary. Katie Simpson, CBC News, Washington.
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21: Look, the big day is finally here. The World Cup starts today, and for the first time ever, Canada is hosting alongside Mexico and the United States. It's the biggest World Cup yet, 48 countries, this time instead of 32. And you know what? We should be more excited. But the mood, it's a bit off. I'm El Amin Abdul Mahmoud, and this is Commotion. Shereen Ahmed and John Grant are here with me in studio in Toronto, and Zamir Karim is coming to us from Vancouver. Hello to all of you.
22: Hey, how's it
23: What's
22: going?
23: What's up, morning?
21: I'm excited to do this. I'm excited to get into this conversation. Shereen, I'm going to start with you. I should be more excited than this. You should be more excited than this. Like, you've covered five World Cups in person. What is the vibe for you on this day, the first day of the World Cup in Toronto?
24: So I'm excited. I think I'm a bit nervous about my schedule. I'm excited because I like the work. Like, I like doing the work and telling the stories. But also, it's the elements that are toxic and the storylines that are actually not great that are clouding over what is supposed to be a celebration of humanity in sport. So some of it's amazing. Some of it sucks.
21: Yeah. So you're like, the football, that's exciting. And then there's also these larger narratives. Do you want to talk about what some of those things are that are clouding some of this?
24: Absolutely. It's not only ticket pricing, which has been astronomical and prices out people. It's the, and I'm talking specifically about Canada here, like Toronto and Vancouver. Yeah. There's concerns in human rights abuses. I was covering this recently about displaced persons, those with mental health, substance abuse issues, like the violence against them and how this beautification mandate for FIFA around their stadiums puts those people and merchants in peril.
21: Yeah.
24: And those are stuff we don't talk about because it's not sexy. It's not fun and it's not beautiful, but that's the point. This football is about people, and we have to include them.
21: John, you grew up playing soccer. You still play. You've been a fan your whole life. But there's supposed to be a feeling that comes over us on this day, right? On the day of like, okay, we've arrived at the World Cup. And not only that, but actually it's happening. Not only is it happening, it's happening where you actually live. Talk to me about like the feel of the mood today. It's just not what you thought you'd feel, given that the idea that the World Cup has literally come to the town where you live. And I was like, that's not quite it. Not quite there.
22: Yeah. Honestly, I woke up this morning expecting a bunch of group texts in my group chat for my soccer game of like, oh, World Cup fever. Yeah. I just said, happy World Cup week. I got two hearts.
21: Big reactions.
22: Yeah. No. And one of my favorite things is seeing the flags on the cars. And as I'm walking to work this morning, I didn't see nothing of that.
21: Yeah.
22: And I'm trying to figure out why is it the fact that people aren't really paying attention or caring in that way. And I think there's a few factors. A, the Canada men's national team, I don't think they're creating the hype that people want.
21: Mm.
22: And B, to what Shereen was saying, all this political turmoil as well is really clouding the World Cup, I feel.
21: Yeah.
22: Where I feel that it shouldn't be this, you know, we should see more excitement from people. And it's just very, I wouldn't say disgusting, but I'm just kind of disappointed.
21: I mean, I was going to say, like, you brought up the flags on the cars, and I genuinely think I've never seen fewer flags on cars. Yeah. And, like, every single World Cup previous to this, the thing that happens is the road just becomes a display of flags, right? Like, you just get to say, every single car that you're seeing just has a bunch of flags. Some of them are draped in the flags. There are fewer flags this time around than I've maybe ever seen, and it's here. Like, it's here in this country. Zamir, tell me the vibes in Vancouver are any better. Like, tell me there's something, like, maybe Vancouver's like, you know what? We know how to do this better than you, Toronto. What's going on out there?
0: It's hard to say whether or not they're better, but I think something is changing this morning. Okay. Maybe that's partially because I've just been on our local morning radio program in Vancouver, and it's all football, all World Cup, all the time this morning. Okay. But part of the... I do feel like people went to sleep last night thinking about the World Cup and are waking up. I know when John, as you were mentioning, your group chat, it's not too much this morning, but in mine, all yesterday is talking about who's left on Vancouver, on Canada's roster. who's the last man standing, really? Yeah. Is Toronto / Vancouver's Ralph Prizo going to play? Is Moise Bombito going to be able to be taped up enough to be able to take the field? Are these BC players that are on Canada's back line going to get a chance to see the field? Like, these are questions that people are starting to ask. So that's a good sign.
21: Yeah.
0: The city is decked out. I don't know if you've seen pictures of Vancouver's Science World.
21: It
0: looks like a giant FIFA soccer ball, which it does. I have to say, it looks pretty cool. But I know we'll get into it, but nobody's a big fan of FIFA, but it does.
24: Which is slightly inconvenient.
21: Yeah. Cause it's happening. It's happening because I will say though, like this general feeling of, I'm not really sure of this World Cup yet, is not a feeling that we are just having here in this country. I want to play you guys this clip. It's from a fan named Ibrahim. He's from the UK. He just posted this on social media describing just like the general lack of buzz.
2: The biggest sporting event on the planet, 48 countries, 104 games, and there's not a single buzz or excitement around it. The World Cup, a non-event. Imagine that. And honestly, I get it. You have fans from 39 countries that can't even get visas to go. The ones who can go are paying over £2,000 for two nights and one game.
21: This is, I mean, it's genuinely unbelievable to me, this idea of like the World Cup, a non-event, that it should be a non-event to anybody at all. Is a jarring thing. This has always been the biggest sporting event in my calendar. This was also supposed to be billed, Shireen, as the most inclusive World Cup ever. Good laugh. Yes, because with the idea being like, there's more players from more countries participating than ever before. But so far, everything has kind of felt like the opposite of inclusive. Like you mentioned the ticket prices, but also I want to get into a whole bunch of other examples, including this one right here.
3: In Mogadishu, thousands turned out to welcome home a man many consider a national hero. Referee Omar Atan returned to Somalia after being denied entry to the United States, where he'd been due to officiate at the World Cup.
21: That's Somali referee Omar Atan. He was blocked from entering the U.S. over what officials called vetting concerns, quote unquote. So he was forced to return home. He gets a hero's welcome when he returns to Mogadishu. By the way, he was African Referee of the Year. Shireen, this is not the only example that surprised you. Like, what is happening here?
24: So the funny thing is, and I don't have to want to say this. I mean, I told you so.
21: You did tell me this.
24: I did.
21: Several times.
24: I'm an Arsenal fan. I do that a lot.
21: Oh, wow. It actually hurts to hear that. As an addition there. But
24: this can be of no surprise. When the United States, Canada, and Mexico were announced as co-host, everyone's like, ee! And like, the thing is, it's not even just Omar Atan is just one example. It's the Iranian photographer who's like sent back home. Yeah. The team photographer's not allowed to attend. The general manager was in question. Then you have players from Iraq that are detained for long hours, Uzbekistan. Yeah. And like, I think what the problem is here, and that we know Senegal, African Cup of Nation winners.
21: Yeah.
24: They're treated like criminals. And I think that's exactly it. If you don't fit this particular Eurocentric model, you are not allowed to participate in this way. And it's really frustrating because it's the visa issues are things that could have been predicted. Iran, their fans can't even come, which is...
21: Yeah, Morocco fans.
24: Morocco are having a difficult time. Yeah. And the problem with this is that it's actually... against FIFA's own charter and mandate of being able to have fans and supporters attend, because it's the people who make the play. It's the people who make the game. It's like the group
21: that's what the World Cup is for.
24: It's supposed to be.
22: Inclusion.
24: It's become this DEI mockery. These words. And the biggest issue is that the topics that are so cloudy and muddy and terrible are overtaking the conversations about joy. Yeah. That's what's happening.
21: Yeah, I mean, like we have yet to talk about any of the games, right? Because we are talking about the sort of the climate that is surrounding this World Cup. Because I got to say, the climate feels a little bit different. Zamir, I'm going to come to you in just a moment on this, but let me ask you, John. Like I woke up this morning to this video from Reuters, and the video from Reuters was interviewing a bunch of people in Argentina who are collecting free televisions because this one place is offering free TVs for people who had a plan to go to the World Cup and then their visas were denied. That's, first of all, genius marketing. But second of all, the idea that like you have countries all over the world, we're talking about Senegal, we're talking about Argentina, we're talking about Morocco, we're talking about Iran, whose fans can't attend this World Cup. This is officially North America's World Cup, right? The idea that like Mexico and Canada, they're hosting 13 games each. Is there any way around the dark cloud of what the U.S. policy, what Donald Trump has sort of created in terms of like the ways that we're talking about this World Cup?
22: Yeah, absolutely. I think this is a cliche, but I really think it's unity. And we're talking about this in the green room that one of my favorite parts of the World Cup is when people get to live our life for a bit, right? Mm. And when we saw the Bosnia players in Yorkville, you know, taking those photos,
21: you get
22: really excited of like, you know, they're here. And when we all
21: the neighborhood in Toronto, yes, and the Bosnia players are kind of wandering around.
22: Exactly. Yeah. And we're going to see much more stories like this in all the cities, right? And just imagine Cristiano Ronaldo here at a Tim Hortons, you know? It's going to really
21: getting an iced cappuccino, maybe?
24: He's a double-double.
22: A little chocolate chip cookie on the side, a Boston cream, you know?
21: Yeah.
22: So those are the types of stories I think can really go around it. And to the point about the referees and such, I got so many text messages about that story.
21: Yeah.
22: And it shows that people are really paying attention to this stuff and trying to know that it's unacceptable, right?
21: Yeah.
22: So I think there's many ways around this, but it really starts the conversations and seeing these stories that are going to unfold during the World Cup of just teams and players just being in our communities.
21: I like the promise of that. I like the idea that Cristiano Ronaldo being at Tim Hortons might unite us. That'll be the first time that Cristiano Ronaldo is united.
22: The bar is very low.
21: That's a Manchester United fan thing to say.
22: That's
21: what that is. Zamir, let me ask you this. I think like the promise of the sport, if you have loved the sport for a long time, the promise of the sport is that it has the lowest barrier of entry all around the world. If you have a ball, you can play. It's as sort of as simple as that. And that's always been the dream, right? Like you get to watch the World Cup and you get to sometimes see someone who, you know, 5 minutes ago, no one knew their name. And on the World Cup, suddenly you're talking about them in an entirely different way. And it invites new fans in. That's usually what the World Cup does. Is there anything about this particular World Cup that feels to you like, we might be in different territory? We actually might be losing fans as opposed to sort of inviting new ones in.
0: Well, you know, I'm going to start by bringing up one player who made a name for himself at the World Cup. I must have been 10 years ago or something, or I think 2014, James Rodriguez.
21: Yes.
0: We haven't heard from him since.
21: Yes. Shout out James. Yes.
0: So soccer is already Canada's sport as far as numbers of participants go. It is the most participated sport amongst youth in Canada.
24: Yep.
0: But there's already a shortage of fields here in Metro Vancouver. Soccer organizations in our region here, they are planning for the sport to become more popular, but they have nowhere to put the kids. And one of the other issues that is affecting soccer, have you heard of pay to play? The idea where you have to pay more for specialized training, specialized academies. That's like it's affecting not only soccer but other sports as well for kids to develop. But it's really taking sort of the joy out of the sport and turning it into a career, right? Like basically at early ages. So no longer do you just need a pair of boots, pair of shin pads, and a $150 registration fees. Some people are paying $3,500 to $5,000 a year for these specialized academies. So that being said, I got to tell you, my wife's a elementary school teacher, and she was telling me this week her kids have been coming to school in all their favorite nation jerseys. So some are coming in Portugal jerseys, some are coming in Brazil. I haven't seen Canada jerseys yet, but if Canada can find a way to win a game or two, I think in a few weeks we're going to start to see those too.
21: I will say that that part is actually like the weight of my heart. Like, certainly John sort of talks about the unity aspect of this. In line this morning to get a coffee, the entire line that was in front of me was just different people in different jerseys. So a Canada jersey, yeah, next to a Brazil jersey, next to a Germany jersey, shout out Germany jerseys. and like there was something like heartwarming. Be like, I can see this beginning to sort of get to me. You know, like that's always like the thing that that I kind of try to remember. If I sort of close my eyes and forget that it's happening down the street from where I'm sitting right now, I think there's a world where I can tap into the magic that the World Cup provides. Because I got to tell you, Shireen, when I remember, right, like the ticket prices, when I remember like the ways that who's shut out of those, being able to attend those tickets, I want to play you guys this video, because there are so many TikTok videos that people are like, how is anyone affording these tickets? Just watch this video right here.
1: Going to the World Cup. On some real shit, who is attending the World Cup? Because the tickets I'm looking at are thousands of dollars. Thousands. I think I saw a ticket for 10,000. Who's going? How is the stadium going to be filled? I mean, these are car payments. You guys can buy cars with these tickets.
21: You can buy cars with these tickets. The idea that you can either go attend a World Cup game or you can buy a vehicle, a brand new vehicle. Like that's how prohibitive some of these costs are. Do you want to talk about this? But like this idea, like, hey, soccer fans are supposed to be like kids in a candy store right now. Go like, oh my gosh, I get to go to all these games. And instead, that's not the reality. Hardly anyone can get a ticket.
24: No, I think it's also reflective of the prices of tickets for anything. Like Beyonce and Taylor Swift tickets are just as expensive, if not more, right? Yeah. So like it speaks to a culture of commodification of something, of capitalism that's overtaking cultural pieces, be they art or sport.
21: Yeah.
24: And this particular thing breaks my heart because the people that want to come, and even with the United States, they have to pay a $15,000 US deposit on a visa and then get it returned. Because the mail system is so fabulous and they'll send your check in the mail to wherever you're from. What? So it's like it's obstacle after obstacle. And that's not supposed, that's so antithetical to what the spirit of football is supposed to be. It's a beautiful game. It's a people's game.
21: Yeah.
24: But it's a people's game with all these caveats and these financial restrictions, which is so hard. But I do have a slight solution. Look at the other types of soccer that's happening in Canada. Look at the Northern Super League, the Women's Domestic League. You can go for a fraction. A ticket to those matches is cheaper than a beer, probably at Toronto Stadium. I don't know how much beer costs, but I'm assuming. Or it a cappuccino,
21: it
24: whatever.
21: Is definitely, I believe it.
24: And what the World Cup does in host cities is it magnifies the soccer culture in those cities. So let's pay attention to the women's game, because a lot of people are forgetting about that. And that particular league is not shuttering during this time. So those Vancouver Rise has a women's team to AFC Toronto. Yeah, so let's look at other teams around. Let's get this love of soccer bubbling so we can support varsity teams and local teams and semi-professional teams. So there's a way for us to access soccer. It's just not going to be in that stadium.
21: Well, you're saying like, okay, I like the idea that we've all given up on the idea. Like, what happens in the stadium is none of our business. That's not...
24: Okay, I'm accredited. I'm going.
21: Yeah, wow. Okay. Shireen's going to attend, but the rest of us, hey,
4: we'll be watching from our couches.
21: John and I, we're just sitting outside going, not
24: I'll
21: for
24: wave
21: us, pals.
24: To you from the press.
21: No, please don't. That'll make me so mad. I'll be real furious. So, maybe what's the view in Vancouver in terms of the relationship to these ticket prices?
0: Well, you know, the first Canada game here in Vancouver, Canada versus Qatar on June 18th, tickets for those are $700. That's to get into the nosebleed. Now,
21: oh my God.
0: I know people that have spent upwards of $2,000, $2,500 to try and get their families into the stadium for these games. Yes, it's a once in a lifetime opportunity. But, you know, in 2022 in Qatar, if you were a Qatari resident, you could get into games for about $100 Canadian.
21: Wow.
0: So there's cognitive dissonance there as far as like what the situation is. We know the human rights concerns around those games in Qatar, and we can't forget about that and what went into building that infrastructure that put on those games. But I can't, like, it's become so inaccessible, especially with the World Cup coming. And I think that's probably the biggest frustration for me as a sports fan, as someone who's covered sports for over 10 years. Okay. Like sports used to be pretty accessible. You can get into a Canucks game still for $50-$60. We know they're bad, but like, but we can still get in the building.
4: Okay. Yeah.
0: But and the World Cup, yes, it's a huge event. Our mayor here in Vancouver said it was like 30 to 40 Super Bowls. I don't agree with that assertion there, but there's this opportunity to bring the world together through this sport and like in a sense like take over some of the other big sports in North America, like American football, baseball, potentially hockey. Yes, I already mentioned that how popular soccer is for youth. But it just hasn't captured sort of the psyche, the Canadian psyche or the American psyche, the way that these other sports have. And there's this opportunity and it's being completely missed.
24: But you know whose psyche it did catch? Bosnians. Because they are coming out. Reports are like up to 30,000 will be filling Toronto Stadium. And that there then becomes, what is it? Is it worth it for you to see your team play in your home country versus your homeland? Yeah. And it's not to say that Bosnians are the richest community, Bosnia and Herzegovina in Canada, but what are you willing to pay for the experience?
22: Yeah, but just to add to that, like it shouldn't destroy your life to buy a ticket, right?
21: Yeah, it shouldn't destroy your life to buy tickets. It's such a wonderful statement.
22: You know?
21: But I couldn't agree more.
24: You know? What kind of car? I drive a 2014 Journey. So, Mike, what kind of car are you looking to buy, right?
22: A 2008 Hyundai Accent. Yeah,
21: I'm mourning? I'm mourning. The thing that you just said made me think about last night and game four of the NBA playoffs and watching the Knicks and Spurs. And also, I know you're a Spurs fan, so like this is nothing to do with your team losing. If you could take yourself out of that for just a moment, Shireen, watching the streets of New York, you know, kind of celebrate the way that they did, I was like, the World Cup is supposed to feel like that times a million.
24: Yes.
21: Right. And so to watch New York have that over the Knicks and then kind of like look around the rest of the world and how they're supposed to feel about the World Cup, I was like, am I jealous of NBA fans? This did not used to be my life. This is the greatest sport on the planet. Soccer is the greatest sport on the planet. To me, I'm supposed to feel twice the exhilaration, and I just don't have access to it.
24: No, because right now, NBA fans also globally, because they're globalizing their game, are feeling, and like, let's be honest, this panel, I don't think if we applied for visas to go watch, we would be allowed in. Let's be really clear about this.
21: No, nope, can't do it.
24: No, like everybody in this conversation, they would be like, detention or deportation. That's what would, and like, let's be real. Like, I don't want that, like, obviously, but you had to bring up the next.
21: I did. Specifically because you're here, and I actually brought me a great amount of pleasure.
24: You know what?
21: Yeah.
24: It'll come through. It's experience. It's a learning experience. Wemby's not going anywhere. He's like one of these young players. Like, I hope it's not a James Rodriguez situation. But
21: one and done.
24: But it's like you see these emerging stars. And I think that's what the World Cup is. It'll bring us these moments of joy and experience. Because along with the joy comes grief, comes sadness, comes all these emotions. And maybe we can try to pull from that.
21: Well, so I want to turn to that. I want to turn to that because I would like us to think about the World Cup at its best. The World Cup at its best is a place where we get to live out some of these dreams. And John, you're going to live out one of those dreams. You're taking your brother and your cousin and your dad, is it?
22: Yes, correct.
21: To go see a Ghana game.
22: Yeah.
21: So talk to me about how that came to be and also how you feeling about that.
22: Oh, man. So as soon as I knew that Ghana was playing in Toronto, and they're playing Panama, immediately tears almost came down my eyes because it's been a lifelong dream just to watch the Ghanaian national team play a game, period. And then when I found there was a World Cup game, I immediately bought tickets for me, my brother, my dad and my cousin, and just like as it's getting like closer, we're all just texting each other about how happy, amazing it is. Tickets were expensive, $500 ish, for the top of the CN Tower where we're gonna be watching the game.
0: hold on to your seats, man. Hold on to your seats.
22: But it's just a dream come true, and I can't even describe the moment. Like when I'm there and we're all there, I can't even. You know, put into words what that's going to mean for all of us to just complete the journey. Just quickly, I remember the 2010 World Cup where Ghana would have been the first African team to make it to the Final Four, and Luis Suarez handballs it. Terrible. I just remember that moment, just on emotion. This is the first time I saw my father drop to his knees. Because if people don't know, the Ghanaian player missed a penalty that would have won Ghana the game versus Uruguay, ends up going to extra time. Uruguay beats Ghana in penalty shootout, and just the distraught on my dad's face. That was the only time I've ever seen it. But to that point, it's still going to be a great experience just to watch that game and try.
24: Go Black Stars.
22: Yes, go Black Stars.
21: Listen, I hear that and go like, you know what? That's beautiful. I'm glad that you get to have that moment. I think at the end of the day, like Zamir, there's a bunch of people who will be maybe having that moment for the first time watching Team Canada play this year. Right? I think like maybe they've never had a specific relationship to any specific country, but they live here and they get to watch Team Canada play. Talk to me about, just like kind of close us out here, got a minute left here. Talk to me about how this particular Team Canada sort of can take, you know, place in the imagination of Canadians, do you think?
0: Well, and I'll talk about one of my friends that's taking his two kids to that Canada-Qatar game. Yes, he's forking out a near fortune for it. Yeah. But he's taking his 9-year-old boys to a World Cup game. They play soccer. They're going to get an opportunity to really take in this whole experience. It's going to be an amazing experience for them. Hopefully they'll get to see Alphonso Davies play. If not, they'll get to see guys like Ali Ahmed. They'll get to see the striker, Jonathan David. See Jonathan David, Promise David up front. There's going to be so many good storylines and so many players that those two boys are going to be able to potentially model themselves as over the next 15 years of their lives. It may be longer.
21: Yeah. I think what's hard for me about this conversation is also what's nice for me about this conversation, which is that to me, the World Cup is a place of dreams, you know, and it's also important to talk about sometimes that dream gets taken away from you in certain ways. But also this is kind of reminds me of here's the thing you do to hold on to that dream. So thank you, all three of you, for being here. I really appreciate your time. This has been wonderful. Thank you again.
24: Thanks for having us.
0: Been a ton of fun.
21: Yes, of course. Thank you. Shireen Ahmed is a senior contributor with CBC Sports. She also teaches sports journalism at Toronto Metropolitan University, which is going to the World Cup, so I'm a little mad about it, but that's neither here nor there. Zamir Karim is co-producing a series for CBC called The Pitch, Vancouver's Road to the World Cup. And John Grant is associate producer with CBC Sports. He's right here in Toronto. I'm Al Amin. This is Commotion. See you tomorrow.

0: That was Commotion. Coming up, it's In the Studio from the BBC. Conversations with some of the world's most creative minds.
1: Hygge is about the moment, trying to make little moments perfect. It's a word that we use in the Danish language. It is so embedded in our culture, trying to describe what is going on right now. How can we create something that makes us feel good?
2: You're listening to In the Studio from the BBC World Service. I'm Sahar Zand on a crisp November morning in Copenhagen, the capital of Denmark. I'm here to meet Danish chef and author Trine Hanneman, a leading voice on seasonal Scandinavian cooking, to explore its connection to hygge.
1: Hi! You're so welcome. This is where I grew up. We moved into this one when I was 11.
3: Can I ask how old you are now?
1: Yes, I'm 60.
2: Trine now lives in Italy with her husband, but spends much of her time in Denmark.
1: And then you have the front rooms where you, in the old days, would have the dining room and the living room.
3: Mm-hmm.
1: A long corridor and the kitchen in the end.
3: Look at these vegetables!
1: This is us today.
2: In the spacious kitchen, my eyes are immediately drawn to a mountain of colourful, freshly harvested vegetables on a wooden counter.
1: There's kale and there's celeriac and there's potatoes and there's apples and Brussels sprouts and garlic.
3: And the smell, like as soon as you walk into your kitchen, it hits you.
1: This is one thing I love, just to display it all and enjoy it and think about what it can be. So that's a big Savoy cabbage.
3: It's huge. Where did you get these from? Everything is like
1: this
3: massive.
1: This is from a local farm out 50 kilometers out of Copenhagen in something called Kønneløse. So when you give vegetables, terroir, love and attention, it looks like this.
3: So what are you cooking today?
1: My concept is vegetables. Of course, it's built on layers of experience, so I know what works together. Then it's also decided by the season, because I went to the farm yesterday and I bought what she had. And then from there, I start thinking, what would I like to eat today? It was kind of cold outside, so that's changing the feel of my body. And I don't know why, but I get a longing for cabbage and root vegetables and these autumn winter vegetables. I'm also thinking colors. We have four kind of different green flavors here. And then we have one purple kale, and then we have the beautiful red pomegranate that is just a shining thing. So it is like a painting, like, you know, you have all these colors and then you look at what I have here and then you play around.
2: But before we get to cooking, Trine makes us some coffee.
1: I've been a chef for more than 30 years. I started out my career going on tour with rock bands and superstars and cook for them.
3: Any rock bands we know?
1: Oh, yeah.
3: Go on.
1: Red Hot Chili Peppers, Rolling Stones, Soundgarden, Elton John. Whoa. Yeah, lots of people. It went really well, and then I went on tour with some big Danish bands as well. But that, you know, meant that I didn't see my children, so I thought, that's not working out. And I made a lunch company. I wanted to work with everyday food, so I created a canteen company that I owned for 23 years. And with a team of amazing people, I cooked together with them food for 3,000 to 4,000 people a day. A lot of organic, a lot of local produce, but also just understanding what is a good meal. While doing that, I've been writing 20-something cookbooks. I've done television, radio, I travel around the world to talk about what I do and what I love, and that is the everyday. Life is lived on the everyday. The meals we eat, you know, on a Tuesday night, they really do matter. I see the world through food, so I'm trying to explain all the connection it has, both when it comes to cooking and love, but also understanding the way we source, the seasonality.
2: And for Trine, food and hygge are deeply connected.
1: Hygge is making sure that little moments are pleasant and you are present. We use hygge a lot in our language, you know. After we had this coffee, when you leave, I would say to you, det var virkelig hyggeligt. That was a really hyggelig time we had. That's a phrase we use a lot.
2: How significant is the role of hygge in the Danish culture?
1: It's really significant because we have this home culture where being at home and setting the scene for that is a very important part of our day. And there is significance in that, like lighting the candle, making a nice cup of tea, having flowers, doing all the Christmas decorations, or, you know, all through the year, you showcase your home according to seasons. And so you create a lot of moments. And in time, the hygge can happen. And what I love about it is also the emphasis on let's try to have a nice time together.
2: What role does food play in hygge?
1: There is no hygge without food. That's it. Let's do some cooking.
2: Let's do some cooking.
1: Then we have this beautiful, you can see it's regal.
2: Like what is that?
1: This is celeriac. We're going to bake that whole, but it looks like something that I could hold if I was a queen, right? What do you call that? Scepter.
2: What is a celeriac?
1: Celeriac is a root vegetable, and the season is here in November. It's part of the root family, and it has a very earthy, but also like a aromatic, but it's a staple here in Danish food culture, so we use it a lot. This is a recipe from the Second World War, where you would pretend it was like a piece of meat. So when I have these cravings of vegetables, I treat it like a roast. So I just roast it whole. We need to get the celeriac in the oven because it's a big one, so it needs to bake for some time. When you see this in the supermarket, it will be very gray because it's so freshly harvested. It's actually like almost neon green, right?
3: Yes.
1: And it's important to get all the dirt and soil out of. And then I'm putting it onto some parchment paper. Then I'm pouring a bit of olive oil, so it's running down the sides. And I'm taking some flaky sea salt, and just very close by, sprinkling it so it kind of sticks a little bit. And then black pepper. All right, and then we pop it in the oven. So it's a whole celeriac baking. Then we have potatoes, which is kind of the core of Danish eating, but three different ones, a purple one, a

0: Alright, so I'm cutting out the potatoes. Alright.
1: So Torine has put all the chopped colorful potatoes in a dish, covering them with salt and pepper.
0: A bit of olive oil. I'm opening up the fridge and I'm taking out a bag of herbs. So here we have mint, oregano, tarragon, thyme and sage.
2: Oh, the smell of sage.
0: It has this exotic perfume, deep green, but also a little bit acidic, and then in the end, the earthiness. For the potatoes now, we're gonna put leaves of sage into it. This is mustard leaves.
1: Oh, that's a strong flavor, very bitter.
0: And horseradish and wasabi. It's just an explosion in your mouth, that little thing.
1: And it changes, the flavor changes as you chew on it.
0: And then it becomes a little sweeter and then it stays with you. We're gonna chop that finely and mix with the potatoes. It also has the lemon, some garlic in there. All right, so that's gonna go into the oven. Before we move to thinking about all the other vegetable dishes that I'm preparing, I want to get the dessert up and running, which is the tarte tatin. Tarte tatin is a famous French apple tart, and it is just apples cooked in caramel. And the reason why I'm cooking that right now, because I only do it in the autumn when I can get the right apples, and this is the first time this autumn that I'm making it. So these are called Cox apples. Try this.
1: Oh, that is sour, but it has a lovely sweetness to it too.
0: So I'm cutting the apples in half, taking out the core and the seeds, and then I'm also peeling them. You can't cook these apples down with the caramel with the skin on. It will be soggy and,
1: The whole kitchen now smells like these lovely apples now.
0: Yeah, and I think this part of the cooking where you prep, you preparing your soul for eating.
1: I watched a TED talk you gave titled, I Cook, Therefore I Am.
0: Yeah.
1: Tell me about that.
0: I think cooking has defined me. My upbringing was very chaotic. I grew up in a commune, a very political one, with a lot of other people, and they experimented with marriage, with parenting, with working, with living together, open marriages. I mean, everything was on the table. And that's very confusing for a child because you can see what normality is out there. And you're not part of that, and what is going on here, and you know, where's my mom, where's my dad, all of that. But one thing all the grown-ups did not change was dinner every night. Every night in the kitchen, the commune, there were some people cooking, and we would sit down and share a big meal. And we were involved in the cooking. And then when I was about 8 years old or something, I started baking. So I started making all these cakes where I kind of just mixed everything together, put it in the oven, and all these really unedible cakes came out. They were so heavy and so weird. And then one day there was a woman called Anne in the commune who said to me, Trina, try to mix the butter and sugar really well and then add everything in. That was the magic trick. So I started loving baking as well. And then I started paying attention to what my grandmother was doing and learned a lot from her. So you can say cooking has, for me, it's about belonging. It has carved a place in the world for me. It's a way that I express a lot of love. It's a way that I build communities. I've written 20-some cookbooks. I've built companies. I've seen them go bankrupt. I've moved around the world, talked about it. I mean, it has become me, but at the same time, it's given me refuge, you could say, and that's important in life.
1: This is the documentary in the studio from the BBC World Service. I'm Sahar Zand in Copenhagen with chef and author Trina Hanneman, exploring hygge, the art of creating warmth, comfort, and togetherness.
0: Okay, so I'm measuring some sugar. This special pan.
1: So it's a smallish, deep pan.
0: This is made of aluminium and it can go in the oven because it also needs to be baked in the oven. So I'm gonna put on the fire here and then we're gonna melt the sugar. It has to melt and be golden, but it can't burn because then it becomes bitter.
1: So the sugar is now completely melted and it's moving around the pan.
0: I'm adding the butter and then we add the apples. When they start to collapse a little, I will cover it with dough and then put it in the oven.
3: You know, Danes used to always have something home baked.
1: Tell me about the link of these pastries and Sweets, too, Hugo.
3: Comfort. It's cold here.
0: You have a lot of gloomy days where it's just great. You do not see the sun for maybe 2 weeks. Mm-hmm. And it's just like you feel like you're in a bubble of dark and gray.
3: And so, of course, coziness, lighting the fire, candles, drink warm things, and baking makes you feel good.
0: We are now going to look at the leeks. They are enormous.
1: They're massive. They're like half as tall as you.
0: Yeah. So we're going to make something that in Danish is called slik paw. That is boiled leeks because they become so soft. This is a dish that I'm not going to change much. And this is the thing my grandmother would do. Very classic. So the very dark green part you don't use for this traditional dish, but I'm still saving it. Oh, look at that. Wow.
1: Trina cuts the leeks into thick chunks, covers them with water, and leaves them to simmer.
0: And then we have the capers.
1: Next, she fries some capers.

0: And here I have coriander flowers. So when you don't pick the coriander, they make little flowers like that. So I'm kind of taking the coriander flower off.
1: That's so pretty.
2: That's all green and a little bit of white. So that's very beautiful.
0: And then we're going to have cabbage salads with pomegranate with all the different cabbage I have here. We have Brussels sprouts, Savoy cabbage. These are, we call them flower sprouts in English. Here we call them caleta. Try one.
1: It's like a very subtle red cabbage.
0: Yeah, but with a little bit of Brussels sprout without the bitterness.
1: Yes.
0: So it's fresh. It has green peas. It has nuts. It has so many different flavors. So this is a mix of kale and Brussels sprout. And then we have purple kale. Look at that purple color. It's just so beautiful. And then when you see it with the green inside, you think fashion design right away. And then we have another kale, the green classic one we all know. And then we have the cavolo di nero. And then we have something exotic, which is pomegranate, which I love. And we get that in the winter here from the Middle East. So I'm just cutting off the bottom of the Brussels sprout. Cutting them in half, yeah. And then I'm gonna put the heat on over here and I'm gonna fry them just a little bit.

0: we're gonna cut that in half and into the bowl where I'm gonna mix the salad, and I'm gonna first take all the juices out and then, you know, take all the little kernels. Look at that color. So squeeze the juice. Open up, and all the white pit you take out because that's bitter. Oh, so the Brussels sprouts are done.
1: So you pour the Brussels sprouts on top of the pomegranates.
0: Yeah, I'm just gonna let it cool down the bowl together. Then I'm doing the flower sprouts, and then I am also adding a little bit of radicchio. Radicchio is a salad, and it's very bitter. A bit of resistance to all the sweetness. And then I'm ripping the cabbage, the carbonero, and the kale off the stem. So I'm just kind of rolling up all the kale. And again, chopping it kind of finely because we're going to have it raw. But now that we put a bit of salt on it, and the acidity from the pomegranate will also start cooking the kale, even though you don't bring any heat to it. Okay, so I'm adding it, and then I'm mixing it. These two hands are my best equipment apart from the knife, because you have a big portion like that. That movement, you get your hands in and you make like this big circular movement. Then you can toss the salad in a different way than cutlery would ever be able to.
1: Why is it better?
0: Because you get it turned around much more and you get a feeling for it. Mm. Yeah. And I'm adding a little bit of balsamic to the salad and black pepper. Yeah, this is your winter salad, right there. Full of flavors, textures, and joy.
1: We've been cooking for a good 2 hours now. Really? I am so impressed with your stamina. I'm like, I'm falling apart, and all I'm doing is standing here holding a mic.
0: Yeah, so now we're getting to the last half hour, I would say, where you kind of have to time everything and get the meal together.
1: Finally, Trina takes the celeriac out, the root vegetable she put in the oven more than 2 hours ago.

0: spoken a lot about like how eating and food is a big part of hygge.
1: Yeah.
0: Is cooking a part of hygge? Like, do you feel that when you're cooking?
2: I do, but I don't think everybody does.

0: anything up with a lot of black pepper. We're going to set the table. So in Danish culture, the dining table is the center. It's very important.
1: Why is that such a big part of the culture?
0: That's a landscape where you set the scene. And I tell you, I think it's important you're here. Here's the tablecloth and the plates.
2: What a treat.
0: This is it. So I set the table because I think it's very important with a beautiful table when you put this much work into all this beautiful food. So there's a green tablecloth today and green napkins made out of fabric, which I really like. Wine glasses and water glasses and just a lot of different beautiful serving trays. You know, all the food is plated and presented. And then we have the flowers, the tulips, that's going to be moved over behind the candles. I just lit the candles because it gives special atmosphere and it creates a moment. And hygge is about the moment. Hygge is making sure that little moments are pleasant and you are present.
1: I'm looking out of these big windows and it's so dark and it's so cold out.
0: Yeah.
1: And we're sat in this warm kitchen smelling of all of these delicious food with this really nice table. I'm excited. I'm giddy.

0: first you get the texture, the creaminess of the celeriac because it's baked for so long. And then you have the crunchiness from the sweet hazelnuts and then some sharp freshness from the black pepper and the crisp.
1: Yes.
2: All right, let's try these potatoes.
0: Three different kinds of potatoes. Baked, added lemon, both preserved and lemon juice, and some mustard seeds that I chopped finely. And there's also a bit of garlic in there.
2: Mmm. This is so Moorish.
0: Yeah, that lemony.
2: Every time I bite into it, the flavor changes.
0: The potatoes are soft, of course, but then you get a little bit of toughness from the skin.
2: Mm. All right, let's try the leek.
0: So the leek you have to kind of, it's difficult to cut. So what you do is you kind of roll it up on your fork like this.
2: Kind of like pasta.
0: When you boil leek like this, they're really sweet. So you get some saltiness from the capers, but also creaminess from the parmesan.
2: And then coriander flowers, because they taste like coriander, but not as overpowering.
0: No.
2: It's very subtle. So you still are tasting all of the flavors in the leek.
0: And then we have my signature kale cabbage salad, I would say. So that is flower sprouts, Brussels sprouts. That's been fried a little bit, mixed with raw kale and radicchio, a bit of balsamic, olive oil, and then pomegranate, both the juice and the little kernels.
2: The salad feels like the jewelry, the final touch to it all.
0: The firework. Lots of textures, a lot of flavor, acidity. It actually goes really well with a bite of the celeriac as well.
2: You get sweet, you get salty, you get a little bit of bitter, you get the balsamic, acidity.
0: You know, and you still have the texture of the Brussels sprouts, but you have the sweetness of them just being fried a little bit on the outside.
2: Mm.
0: I enjoy that salad so much. It's almost childish, like, I grew this, you know? Wow.
2: I might have second servings, I hope you don't judge me. And thirds.
0: I'm really glad you like it, because it is about my own culture. It's just an elevated, and I brought some of the world with parmesan and pomegranate, nuts from Piemont. Things that comes from culture from somewhere else, but has entered our culture. And I think that exchange is also important.
2: Mm.
0: Should be very careful that food doesn't become a nationalistic project. We're eating potatoes. 250 years ago, nobody in Denmark ate potatoes. Now it's a staple. And we cannot define what tomorrow's food culture will be. That will be defined by the people who live here right now. But there is political parties who, especially on the right, who uses national identity and promoting that through food as well. And I don't believe in that.
2: But the meal isn't over yet. Trina heads back to the oven.
0: So the tartatang has been in the oven. And you can see how beautiful that puff pastry is. I'm like so excited. But the big thing, the big moment is now, because I have to turn it around and make sure that it's not stuck in there. So now I am placing a plate on top of my tartatang pan. I have to turn it around, and then tartatang has to land on the plate. And it's hot, and it's complicated. Sometimes it doesn't go your way, and this one, it's right there.
2: Look how golden these apples
0: are. Yes. This is why I love cooking. You put butter, sugar, flour, apples, and then you can make this. Okay, I'm cutting this tart now. Have you ever had tartatang before?
2: No. Nor have I ever seen anyone so excited and emotional over pastry.
0: Look at this! You can eat it with a lot of things, whipped cream, ice cream, but I prefer creme fraiche.
2: Thank you very much. Okay, let's see. This is gorgeous.
0: Yeah.
2: The sourness of the apple and the freshness of this creme fraiche and the creaminess, crunchiness of the pastry.
0: This is one big, incredible hug from autumn.
2: When I asked you what hygge means earlier, I wish people could just taste this and they would know what it means.
0: Yeah. But you know, I think the meal kind of have a beginning and a middle and an end. The beginning is the expectation, sitting down, looking at all the colors like we did, and then you start eating and enjoying it. That's a middle. And you have a pause where you kind of digest a little and relax. And then come the finish, which is the beauty of a perfect dessert.
2: I must ask, Trina, you put hours

0: some of the stuff that you put in this, you've been preparing for weeks, and you prepared these gorgeous meals and this beautiful table. But of course, within minutes, we have dug in and eaten it. How does it feel for you that you're putting all of this time and energy and you know that it's just going to disappear?
1: But it's not, because you ate it. So you will carry it at least for 24 hours, and you will carry it as a memory as well. Food carries about not only that identity, but it also carries a lot of memories. You know, you think about people, you send them love. So even though it's eaten and digested, it's still there, because it carries a story and it means something. It sounds very naive, but I really think if we saw the world through food, we could come a long way.
2: You've been listening to that documentary in the studio from the BBC World Service. This program was presented and produced by me, Sahar Zant.
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10: From CBC News, The World This Hour, I'm Neil Kumar. Prime Minister Mark Carney has departed for Europe. That's where he will be holding a one-on-one meeting with French President Emmanuel Macron. He will then head to the G7 meeting after that. Kate McKenna has more on the trip.
11: Prime Minister Mark Carney and his wife Diana Fox Carney boarded the flight traveling overnight to France. There he's expected to meet with French President Emmanuel Macron on Friday. During those conversations, Carney is expected to unofficially pass the baton to the next host of the G7 Leader Summit, Canada hosted last year. All seven leaders are expected to meet in France starting Monday, including U.S. President Donald Trump. It's not clear yet if Carney will be able to have a bilateral meeting with Trump, but the U.S.-Canada Trade Minister Dominic LeBlanc says he's planning to meet with his counterpart, Jamieson Greer, on the sidelines of the G7 to talk tariffs.
12: We're doing the important work of answering some of the long-standing concerns that the United States has publicly spoken about in terms of non-tariff barriers.
11: Other priorities for Canada include talking about critical minerals, defense, and AI. Kate McKenna, CBC News, Toronto.
10: Prime Minister Mark Carney has unveiled his government's national food security strategy.
13: Despite our vast agricultural strengths, we continue to face higher grocery costs than we should.
10: Carney was speaking at the Ontario Food Terminal in Toronto on Thursday. He says the new four-part plan will lower food costs and ensure food security for all Canadians.
13: First is to increase grocery store competition, create more choice for Canadians. Second, process more food in Canada. Third, grow more fruits and vegetables all year round in Canada. And finally, lower prices by removing expensive regulatory barriers so farmers and producers can put more Canadian food on our shelves more easily.
10: Carney says the strategy will cost $3.2 billion over the course of a decade, and it will ensure Canada has a more affordable, sustainable, and resilient food supply. It includes plans to expand and create more Canadian food terminals by 2028. Ontario's police watchdog is investigating after Toronto police officer was fatally shot on Thursday. Constable Mark Pinziato was part of a team serving a warrant as part of an investigation into multiple shootings in the city, including one near the U.S. consulate. Police say the officer was struck when a suspect opened fire. One suspect, 19-year-old Nicholas Bennett, was taken to hospital after being shot by police. He'll be charged with first-degree murder. Another suspect, 19-year-old Zada Jabi, is still at large. Iran is pouring cold water on U.S. President Donald Trump's latest claims about a potential deal to end the war. Trump says it could be signed as early as this weekend, but the Iranian Foreign Ministry calls it nothing but speculation. Nick Harper has more from Washington.
14: Most importantly, we have a deal that Iran will never have a nuclear weapon. So it's a big, very big thing.
15: Donald Trump speaking in the Oval Office just hours after writing on social media he had cancelled the scheduled strikes and bombings against Iran. He told reporters Iran's supreme leader had agreed to the deal, without elaborating on what's been agreed.
14: The strait will officially open as soon as we sign, which could be soon, very soon, maybe over the weekend, in Europe.
15: Vice President J.D. Vance would travel to the potential signing, with President Trump remaining at the White House to celebrate his 80th birthday, watching mixed martial arts. Trump has claimed on dozens of previous occasions that a deal with Iran is close. Nick Harper for CBC News, Washington.
10: The first ever World Cup match on Canadian soil will be played on Friday. At a press conference on Thursday, head coach Jesse Marsh confirmed that team captain Alfonso Davies will not play the first game due to injury. But he adds Davies is recovering quickly. Canada's team will take on Bosnia and Herzegovina at 3 p.m. Eastern in Toronto. In the Stanley Cup Finals,
6: Carolina's going to take a 3-2 lead. Back to Vegas.
10: The Carolina Hurricanes are now one win away from hoisting the cup following a 4-2 victory over the Vegas Golden Knights in Game 5. Game 6 will take place on Sunday night at 8 p.m. Eastern Time. And that is The World This Hour. For CBC News, I'm Neil Kumar.

0: You're listening to CBC Radio 1. I'm Saroja Coelho. Coming up next, it's The Health Report from Australia's Radio National.
1: So you're a big exerciser. What are you up to today, Priya?
2: Oh, today's not a good day because I've been here with you.
1: Oh, really?
2: Well, I've walked to the tram stop both ways.
1: Oh, that's pretty good.
2: Yeah, there's some movement of my body. But look, yesterday I did a Pilates class. The day before that I did my cardio tennis, which you know I love.
1: Yeah, and I'm terrified you're going to invite me along to it. And
2: I've invited you. Myself. You've not said yes yet.
1: No, I deliberately don't tell you when I'm in Melbourne. So just
2: it feels like that. It feels like that.
1: I hide. I feel, I've cycled in, so I feel pretty good. But that's one of the stories we're looking at today. Does, in fact, cycling into work, doing physical activity like Priya, does that make you younger biologically?
2: Mm.
1: That's just one of the stories on today's Health Report.
2: I'm Priya Alexander on Wurundjeri Land.
1: And I'm Norman Swan on Gadigal Land.
2: Also coming up on the show, gynaecologists are raising alarms about growing barriers to abortion access in parts of the country. This is very concerning stuff.
1: Yeah, it's claimed by the gynaecologists that this is insidious and the shape of things to come, maybe like the American situation. And more on bulk billing barriers with a change in government policy, this time quite existential in terms of a particular health service.
2: And on what's that rash coughing after a cold? It can go on and on for weeks. Are you still infectious?
1: Mm. Or are we wearing a mask for weeks? What's in the news?
2: First, we're covering in the news Ebola again, and we're just doing a little update here, and there have been some changes. So as of the 2nd of June, the latest data from the CDC in the United States says 363 confirmed cases, 62 confirmed deaths, and Uganda now has 15 confirmed cases as well. But we know that the numbers are likely much higher than that.
1: And as we go to air, the World Health Organization has said that there is some indication that it's levelling out, but it's too early to say that it's over or under control.
2: The WHO have also said that they are really advising against travel restrictions and travel bans. And I think they're particularly calling out the US on this, who have banned anyone from affected areas from entering the country. And they're saying that it's actually making it much more difficult to have a united and fast response on the ground. And it's also disrupting supply chains as well. So they've really warned against countries doing that. And at the moment, Australia doesn't have a ban in place. I know a lot of people feel quite worried seeing the news headlines, but at international airports in Australia, there is signage for people from affected places to get tested if they have symptoms.
1: And we do have an isolation unit at Westmead Hospital in Sydney if there is any question there. And some positive news on vaccines that if you go right back to the beginning of COVID, one of the reasons we got vaccines so quickly is that there had been an effort to develop vaccine technologies which could turn around a vaccine very quickly after a new bug or virus has been identified. And they're using those technologies to try and turn around a vaccine against this particular form of Ebola as quickly as possible. So there's reasonable optimism that that will actually happen.
2: And I guess the only other update in this space is that the federal government has committed to $5 million in support to the global response. And so hopefully that is going to help things on the ground. But still a very worrying time for Congo and its neighbouring countries.
1: And another study suggesting quite disturbing levels of kids using AI chatbots for their mental health systems.
2: So this has been published in JAMA Pediatrics, and it's used US adolescents and adults. So it's quite a broad age range, 12 to 21.
1: Yeah, what they did, it's not a huge study. They did a study of about 1,000 adolescents and inquired about, look at what their AI usage was in association with mental health issues. Then they grossed it up. If that was true for 1,000 kids, how many children or young people would be consulting at a national level in the United States? And it turned out to be millions, if the original data were correct and it was extrapolated to the whole population. But nonetheless, there was significant usage even in the small sample.
2: Mm. So almost a fifth of the people surveyed reported using AI for a mental health reason for advice, and that was up about 50% from the year prior, so the use is certainly escalating. Over 40% of the Norman were doing it monthly or more often, And the people who are doing this highest, who are going onto a chatbot and using it for mental health advice, the highest use was amongst those who were 18 to 21, women or females, and those who had spoken with their physician in the past 6 months about their mental health.
1: So it's not as if they weren't seeing somebody for assistance.
2: Yes, they were seeing somebody, but they also turned to the chatbot as well.
1: And what we know about chatbots is that they try and be nice to you.
2: Mm.
1: And although there are guardrails against self-harm, there have been some notorious examples where somebody's learnt to get round the guardrails and the AI chatbot hasn't actually encouraged them to self-harm.
2: I think it's deeply concerning because we've covered, and we can link these episodes in the show notes, we have done a little bit on the use of chatbots for mental health, for health advice, how safe they are. And it really can put people in troubling situations. And I think for me, when I read this, I thought, I have a lot of these patients in my room, and without the oversight of a psychologist or a parent, because a lot of these people did not disclose it to anybody, not their doctor, not a friend, not a parent, that's what makes me really nervous.
1: So just something to be alert for. And then a troubling story about the removal of a drug, not entirely, but partly, for women who have breast cancer. The brand name Zoladex, the actual drug is called Goserelin, and it blocks estrogen, and it's also used in endometriosis.
2: Yes. So this is a drug that I think people would know it because it is used in prostate cancer, breast cancer, and for some patients with endometriosis. It does suppress the sex hormones. So if there is a tumour like a breast cancer that relies on estrogen to actually grow, if you block the estrogen, it can help reduce the recurrence of breast cancer. Endometriosis, where estrogen and the normal cycle can actually facilitate growth of this endometrial-like tissue outside of the endometrial lining, cause problems, pain for people. Cutting off the estrogen can actually really help people with symptoms. Now, what we're talking about is AstraZeneca is the company. They have this drug, Zoladex, and it comes in two doses. There's a 3.6 milligram implant and there's a higher dose one, which is 10 milligrams. Is that correct?
1: Yeah, it's around about 10 milligrams and it's approved for men with prostate cancer.
2: This low dose one, Norman, because what AstraZeneca have said is we are removing it off the PBS, we're removing it from the private market in Australia, so it will not be available, the low dose one, 3.6 milligrams, to anybody because of commercial reasons. The lower dose pen is the one that women will often use for breast cancer. It's currently on the PBS for people with endometriosis. There's eligibility criteria, but the lower dose one is the one that is for a wider range of uses. The higher dose one, which is going to remain, is predominantly in prostate cancer.
1: So what the drug company has said, that they'll have a free access service for a while after they remove the drug in November of this year. And they're going to apply for PBS approval for the larger dose version for women with breast cancer and endometriosis. So I spoke to the AstraZeneca about this because there's been some reports that this is actually punishment to Australia for its pricing policy through the Pharmaceutical Benefits Advisory Council Committee, I should say.
2: Please explain that because I think it's always very interesting. Punishment, why? Because
1: we achieve amongst the lowest prices for drugs internationally. And the pharmaceutical industry hates that because other countries follow Australia. So our pricing, although the pricing is often kept confidential, people have a sense that Australia is doing quite well. So I challenged Astra on this. So what Astra has said is that they've implied that other countries might be involved with this. But in fact, Australia is the only country notified so far. It's a global decision made by headquarters. And they were unable to explain to me why, in fact, it was done, because it's not clear that, in fact, other countries, it will happen in other countries. So there's a sense there that they are contemplating notifying other countries that it's going to be removed. And when I said to them, well, is this because of pricing, they said, well, feel free to refer to Medicines Australia's policy on pricing. And Medicines Australia has come out with a campaign about Australians being denied medications because our pricing is too low and not commercial for these companies. So the only thing that I got out of the conversation with AstraZeneca was, well, we can't say because this is a global decision, but we will refer you to the policy on pricing, which makes one think that
2: it is
1: punishment.
2: And don't forget that we actually covered this same issue in the context recently of a GLP-1. It was Mounjaro that they were trying to get on the PBS, and there was a little bit of discourse about the price that we were willing to pay for it, and the drug company said, no, we're not proceeding.
1: Yep, so we'll stay on the private market. So the other thing is why they're removing it from the private market as well is also an interesting decision. So it's not transparent what, in fact, is going on here with AstraZeneca. They've promised to get back to the health report if, in fact, they have more information that they can offer.
2: And I think that there will be a lot of people who are quite anxious about this, and I have patients that I don't know what they're going to go on. I'm going to have to contact their medical oncologist or gynecologist to see what our options are. But this will hurt a lot of people. So an unfortunate decision.
1: On ABC Radio National, you're with the Health Report.
2: Abortion care in Australia is currently under a lot of pressure, and people might see in their news feed that there are proposed changes for multiple states, South Australia, New South Wales and Queensland. And there are a lot of medical professionals who are really quite concerned that a service that is already difficult to access, that should be a basic human and healthcare right for everybody, is going to become much more difficult to access. I spoke to Dr. Neisha Kot, who's the president of the Royal Australian and New Zealand College of Obstetrics and Gynaecology, to talk through what these changes might look like and how they will impact women. So, Neisha, can you just talk us through, before we go through any of these changes that are happening potentially in South Australia, Queensland, New South Wales, what kinds of barriers do women already face when it comes to abortion services?
3: I think a really important barrier that women face is access. So although abortion is legal everywhere in our country, access is a problem because we don't have providers, especially rural regional areas. We don't have providers for the medical abortions as well as surgical abortions. And more women face barriers for surgical abortions because, again, surgical abortions mean you need to have a theatre, you need to have a surgeon, you need to have an anaesthetist. So those barriers just multiply.
2: And cost can also be a barrier. I think a lot of people don't realise that many women who access abortion services are still paying quite a lot out of pocket often.
3: Yes, absolutely. So although that access has improved, especially again for surgical abortion, often women are paying out of pocket for the procedure.
2: And that can be hundreds of dollars.
3: That can definitely be hundreds of dollars.
2: Let's start with Queensland then, where the proposed change is that endorsed midwives and nurse practitioners who can currently prescribe this thing called MS two-step, which is the mifepristone and misoprostol, what people might know as a medical abortion. The proposed change is to stop endorsed midwives and nurse practitioners from prescribing and dispensing and delivering this kind of medical abortion to women. What would that change cause?
3: That would change things, especially again for rural regional women, because often rural and regional services rely on nurse practitioners and endorsed midwives. Often they don't have the doctors there to be able to prescribe it. And we have to remember that nurse practitioners and midwives are trained to be able to go through the history, make sure that they're, you know, prescribing the drugs to the right woman at the right time. So it's not like, you know, there are no guardrails around it.
2: And right time is quite key because there's a cutoff for 9 weeks
3: yes.
2: for medical abortion in Australia, which some would argue is quite conservative. In the Northern Hemisphere, they certainly go a little bit later. But this is potentially going to mean some women in those regional and remote areas just don't get access in time.
3: Correct. So if you don't get access in time to medical abortion, then your next option is surgical abortion. If you live in a place where medical abortion is difficult to get, you are definitely not going to get a surgical abortion easily in that place. So that means you're probably going to have to travel perhaps thousands of kilometers, spend the money on travel, spend the money on staying where you're going to, and then have your surgical procedure, which is also going to cost you more money and is going to be more risky. Whereas a medical abortion doesn't have the surgical risks that go with having surgery.
2: So then we go to New South Wales, different proposed change there. They're trying to ban sex selective abortion. So people find out the gender of their baby, perhaps after 10 weeks, if they've done the non-invasive prenatal test. and they're attempting to say that sex selective abortion should be banned. Is there any evidence, Nisha, that there is an issue with sex selective abortion being higher in New South Wales? Why the proposed change?
3: There is no evidence to suggest that there is a problem in New South Wales or anywhere else in Australia. The people who are pushing for this change are relying on data that is very old. There is no evidence that this is something that would be happening. And there are already guardrails again to make sure that that does not happen. It's important to remember in these situations that there are certain medical conditions, inherited conditions, that go with the gender of the fetus. And so when we have this blanket thing of not having sex selective abortions, what we're saying to women is that if you are a carrier of a condition that is passed along because of gender or is related to gender, then you will never be able to have an abortion, which is your right to have. And it is your choice if that is a condition that you don't want to pass on to the fetus, to your next generation.
2: And if this change went through, it would have serious implications for patients, as you mentioned, but also for the clinicians who are potentially delivering the care. They're suggesting a $44,000 fine or 5-year prison term.
3: I think criminalization of any healthcare procedure is not the way forward at all. We have seen what happens with criminalization. It has taken us many years. It's only as recent as 2023 when we decriminalized abortion. It is only in the last few months that the UK has decriminalized abortion. It is very important that we don't put healthcare into any sort of criminal code, because then that just makes practitioners who provide the service feel like they don't want to do it anymore.
2: So, Nisha, all of this is in the context of South Australia as well. There's a push there to ban abortions after 25 weeks, which usually only occur if there's a really serious medical issue. Is all of this, Queensland, New South Wales, South Australia, is all of this really about restricting abortion care further for women and putting more barriers?
3: Yes, 100%. If you just listen to the people who are pushing for these things, you can hear them say that their ultimate aim is to criminalize abortion and to make abortion not available for women in Australia. That is their aim. And this is just tinkering around the edges to get to that aim. And we have to stop this right now, because we know, we have seen and the evidence, we have seen the consequences. We look at Texas in America. Maternal death rates have increased by 50% because women cannot access abortion care. But it's not just about abortion care. Then women cannot access miscarriage care. They cannot access pregnancy care that is actually life-saving for them. We have to fight against this. I think it's really important that we are very clear that those abortions form 1% of all of the abortions that happen in Australia. And they are made in really traumatic, difficult situations where women often want the pregnancy, but they're faced with a situation where the baby has something that is life-threatening, life-limiting. And they're making these decisions in really difficult circumstances with very little time. If we make it even more difficult for them, that is only going to add to trauma. It's not going to make care better for them.
2: I just wonder if the college has a position on some hospitals, which is now getting a little bit more media attention, who don't provide abortion care on religious grounds. Does the college have a clear position on that, where, you know, abortion should be a basic healthcare or human right? Should it, you know, should there be the ability to deny this kind of care for women?
3: The college's position is very clear, Priya. Individual practitioners can be objectors, conscientious objectors. That is their right. They have a duty to refer women who approach them for abortion to another provider who should be able to provide them with abortion care. And publicly funded taxpayer money should be used to provide the full gamut of legal health care in Australia. And that should include abortion care, contraception, sterilization, every single thing that is legally available to women in Australia. Removing abortion rights has never, ever reduced the number of abortions that women have. It has just made abortion unsafe for women, and it will kill women. So it's really important for us to be clear about that. Taking away legal abortion rights will not reduce the number of abortions that happen. It will only reduce the safety of abortions.
2: Dr. Naisha Cott, obstetrician and president of the Royal Australian New Zealand College of Obstetricians and Gynaecologists.
1: On ABC Radio National, you're with Health Report. Coming up on What's That Rash? Coughs and colds. When are you clear to go back to work? And if you're still coughing, are you spluttering germs over everybody? So Priya, this next story just suits you down to the ground, you know, because, you know, you're a fanatic exerciser.
2: Oh, does it fanatic.
1: Does it make you younger? Is the question.
2: Well, that is the question. I wouldn't say fanatic exerciser though.
1: No?
2: I really enjoy moving the body and I know I feel better when I do it. And now I have even more evidence that it's good for me.
1: Well, you do from this paper, which is about biological age and physical activity. So there's a bit of explaining to do before we come to our guest, who's Andrea Meyer from National University of Singapore, about biological age. Now, anybody who's reading the stuff about longevity at the moment, well, you'll hear people saying, oh, I've been doing all this stuff. You know, Brian Johnson's the classic one, and I'm X number of years younger than my chronological age.
2: Yes.
1: And there's lots of measures they use. But one of the core measures, I don't know how much Brian Johnson uses it, is based on what's called epigenetic clocks. So this gets a bit technical, but if you are interested in all this information about people making themselves younger than they actually are, epigenetic clocks are really worth understanding. So as we age, chemical reactions occur around the outside of our, you know, the double helix of our genes and the DNA. So it's chemical reactions, if you like, on the outside there and on the inside too. But it's not mutations in our DNA. It's chemical reactions around the outside. They're called DNA methylation, to be technical. Now, it happens fairly regularly in our genome that these reactions happen. And what's definitely known is that biological clocks, these epigenetic clocks, if you say my age is 35, in your case, 34. But if my age...
2: 39.
1: You don't need to be honest on the health
2: report. Okay, lie on air.
1: But if you say your age is 34, epigenetic clocks usually can be quite reliably tallied with that. In other words, if they don't know your age, they're much more likely to say you're 34. The big debate around epigenetic clocks is if it shows something else, whether it's older or younger, is that an accurate measure? And does it actually mean you're going to live longer? So that's a bit of background to this study, which looked at research around the world, thousands of articles, thousands of participants, as to whether physical activity is associated with a shift in the biological clock to a younger stage. Have I explained that okay, Andrea Meyer?
4: Absolutely. Thank you for having me. Physical activity is very important, and now we can measure it and express it as the biological age. Yes.
1: So you did this review. What did you find? Because it was a bit of a mixed picture. You didn't find it made you older, but it was a bit of a mixed picture to the extent to which it showed that you were biologically younger.
4: Yes. So we have many epigenetic clocks, so we can measure based on the epigenetic makeup, lots of markers. Very often, we are using clocks which either are trained to predict mortality or diseases. And what we were able to find, if somebody has more steps, it's very likely that that person, these individuals, also have a biologically younger age using the Horvath clock and the Grimm age clock. So these are two clocks which are very often being used and have been trained in many participants, and we were able to showcase the association with steps. However, other clocks did not showcase that.
1: So what people want to know is how much physical activity for how much benefit in terms of biological age getting younger.
4: Yes, and that's a little bit difficult because we had to standardize all these cohorts, and because everybody looked at physical activity a little bit differently. So what we were only able to showcase is that there is an association. It's a strong association. It's statistically significant, but we were not able to showcase of how many steps are associated with what kind of, not even change, because I'm talking about cross-sectional studies, which only means that if people are being more active, that they have a lower biological age.
1: So the question that I've got lots of questions, is, so what you can't tell me is about dose, whether Priya doing a highly active
2: Pilates class.
1: Pilates class, thank you. On, you know, 6 days of the week, which she doesn't do, but, you know, 6 days of the week, is going to have a younger age than somebody else because you've just taken a snapshot in time. But because you've taken a snapshot in time, it could be that people like Priya do Pilates on a regular basis and people who don't. So in other words, it's something about the people who do exercise rather than it being the exercise itself.
4: Yes, absolutely. Because there are lots of confounding factors, we call them. Because people who have more steps, it might be that they are more health conscious, that they have a better diet, that they have better sleep, that they're caring about their health. They do preventative measures and they always have a lower biological age. Absolutely. So out of cross-sectional studies, we call them, we cannot actually refer to any causality.
1: Okay. So in other words, what you've got is an interesting indication that you might be biologically younger if you do exercise, but that needs more work to nail it.
2: Andrew, I'm just wondering, just zooming out for people, you talk in the paper about geroprotective, that if you are physically active, that it protects against the aging process. Can you just give us how? How does physical activity actually help the body at that kind of anti-aging process level? Give us some more motivation to move.
4: Oh, yes. So you already have the motivation, I heard, which is absolutely great. And we should all move. So physical activity is very nice because if you are physically active, your circulation is much, much better. Your heart is pumping much, much more. And what we know, not only on systemic level, so for example, you are physically active, you really feel your heart, you see that your skin is going to glow because of the physical activity. We also know that it has very positive effects on cellular level. If we are physically active, our muscle is able to produce, for example, myokines. So myos is nothing else than skeletal muscle. And then myokines are...
1: These are hormones produced by the muscle tissue.
4: Yeah, it's not so much. Myokines can also be inflammatory molecules. So it's a group of molecules which are positively regulating cellular activity, for example, your brain activity. What we also know is that if somebody is physically active and going from a non-active to an active state, that the mitochondria in a cell, which is actually essential to build energy of your cell and there with the body, is much, much better. So physical activity is influencing positively nearly all hallmarks of aging. Hallmarks of aging are the mechanisms why we age, why we have gray hair, why we have more fat in the end compared to muscle, why we have age-related diseases. So physical activity is the best geroprotective interventions anybody can do. And of course, next to lifestyle interventions like a better diet and sleep, for example.
1: So Andrea, based on this research, good preliminary news. Watch this space. Thank you very much indeed.
4: Thank you.
1: Professor Andrea Maher, who is at the National University of Singapore.
2: On ABC Radio National, you're with the Health Report. Last week, Norman, we talked about potential changes to bulk billing and the need for healthcare professionals from the 1st of July to actually attain consent from patients, and verbal consent will not cut it anymore. It will
1: so they're not potential, they're real changes, aren't they?
2: Well,
1: you say potential. You're hoping they might get changed.
2: I do. I've lived enough now, I feel, to know that sometimes things don't go ahead. And I'm hoping all the noise that we're making is doing something to people who make decisions. But you can't verbally consent to being bulk billed from 1st of July. Whoever is claiming the Medicare service from you needs an electronic stored signature from you from every single service. And it either needs to be from the patient or from a caregiver.
1: And you last week foreshadowed that this was going to create great problems, and I questioned you on that. But a faithful listener to the Health Report, who's Professor Paul Torzillo, who's Professor of Respiratory Medicine at the University of Sydney, but he's also a long-standing practitioner in Aboriginal medical services in the policy area as well, and is medical director of the Nanampa Health Council in Alice Springs, and has written to the Minister, Mark Butler, about a really serious issue with this particular service. Welcome to the Health Report, Paul.
5: Thanks.
1: So just to outline what the problem is for Nanampa Health Council.
5: Nanampa Health Council services people who live across 120,000 square kilometres in the northwest of South Australia, right in the middle of the country, We've got six main clinics. They're staffed without reception staff, without admin officers. They service a population where, on best estimates, less than 4% of people speak English in their home, let alone in their community. And the idea that we would somehow be able to produce a form, either digital or written, explain what Medicare is, then explain what assignment of Medicare benefit means, then get a person to consent, then give them a document about the items for which Medicare will be billed. It just can't happen. It's not that we don't want to do this, it's that we can't do it. And I guess, you know, it's pretty clear that Aboriginal health services were developed in order to get around the difficulties in accessing healthcare. They were supposed to simplify it, facilitate healthcare delivery. And this really is a retrograde step in terms of being able to deliver healthcare to this population with high health needs and limited access.
1: Now, you were told to go to the health department who'd give you some help on this, did they?
5: Look, we've had some interactions with the department, and those interactions have been pretty clear. Representatives of Medicare have said, this is a legislation, it's going to be implemented. And, I mean, as recently as May 21st, there's a frequently asked questions published by the department, and it says, quote, medical practitioners will be legally required from the 1st of July to use new assignment of benefit processes and agreements to secure a compliant assignment before related bulk billing Medicare claims can be made. So it's pretty clear.
1: No exceptions.
5: As far as the bureaucracy are concerned, this is what's going to happen as of the 1st of July.
2: So, Paul, the suggestion is that either you continue to deliver services and you're not compliant, and if you're audited, there's obviously an issue, or if you can't actually attain this signature and keep it for 2 years, you have to keep the record for 2 years, you're saying there are no reception and admin staff, then you're essentially delivering the service but forfeiting the fee. And I imagine that that would equate to a huge loss for the funding of this service.
5: Well, we estimate pretty conservatively it's going to reduce our budget by about $2 million. It's got some other spin-offs. Priya, you probably know that general practitioners who work in remote areas do get a remote area benefit, and that's actually linked to their use of Medicare, so that if we stop using Medicare on the 1st of July, which I think the board will decide, then we'll have to find some money to supplement the income of those practitioners, obviously. So there are lots of spin-offs of us being unable to use Medicare. That's just one of them.
1: So you've written to the minister about this. Have you had any response?
5: We wrote to the minister in November last year and had a response that indicated the department would be communicating with us and would find some ways to make this work for us.
1: Well, that didn't work.
5: That didn't work. I've subsequently written again to the minister on the 28th of last month, and I've spoken to the minister's office, and there's been no response. And I think around the remote sector, the communication from the Commonwealth's been pretty quiet lately. I think at the moment their intention is to go ahead with this.
1: Now, is the sector behind you here, Paul, the National Aboriginal Community Controlled Health Organisation and so on?
5: Look, there've been negotiations between NACHO and the department and the minister's office. I'm not aware about where those arrangements are at the moment. I mean, our information is at the moment that what's been proposed is going ahead. So I don't think the negotiations have made a difference to that.
1: Well, thanks for coming on the Health Report, Paul. We will ask the Minister's Office for a response and monitor it accordingly.
5: Thanks very much for your time. I appreciate it.
1: And Paul Trezillo is Professor of Respiratory Medicine at Royal Prince Alfred Hospital in Sydney and the University of Sydney, but he's also Medical Director of Nampa Health Council in Alice Springs.
2: On ABC Radio National, you're with the Health Report, and I'm going to leave you now with Tegan Taylor for What's That Rash?

0: Yuck. I wish you'd muted your mic before you did that. Are you feeling a little under the weather, Norman?
1: No, I just, you know, it's a bit like the yawning episode. Why, when you start yawning, do other people yawn? Why, when you start coughing, do other people cough? But that's actually not what we're going to be talking about today.
0: The reason you start coughing when other people cough is because they've coughed their germs on you and you catch the virus they have. And I'm really glad that I'm 1,000 kilometres away from you as we have this chat.
1: I'm still coughing. Am I infectious? Is the topic of this week's What's That Rash?
0: It's the show where we answer the health questions everyone is asking. And today's question comes from Jive. Jive says, coughs lasting weeks after a respiratory virus have always been annoying, but since COVID, going to work with a residual cough feels inappropriate, but also unreasonable to expect people to stay home for a month plus. Jive's asking, how can we know for sure whether our residual cough is not infectious to others, and when is it okay to go to work? So let's talk about coughing. What is coughing?
1: So a cough is, I'm going to explain the bleeding obvious here. It's a forcible expulsion of air. And it's the main purpose is thought to be that to enhance the body's own mechanisms for getting rid of irritants and mucus out of your airways. So you have, in your respiratory tract, you have little cilia and mucus production, which then waft upwards to your throat and brings all the crap that you're breathing in and slowly brings it to your throat and then you swallow it. In other words, you get rid of the stuff in your lungs. It's a cleaning mechanism.
0: Sorry, it wafts it up out of your airways and then you, yuck.
1: Yeah.
0: Human bodies are disgusting.
1: I'm getting a bit of phlegm in my throat. It's just like yawning, actually. Anyway, so anything that irritates the lining of the respiratory tract can cause a cough. So that can be an allergy. It can be, hay fever. It can be asthma. It can be that you've got a chronic lung disease, for example, cystic fibrosis or bronchiectasis, where you've got inflammation in the lungs and hollowed out areas. You can have acid reflux, where the acid goes into the lungs and irritates the lungs. You can have a postnasal drip from the back of your throat. And it's also, you can also be drug-induced. So a common anti-blood pressure drug or family of drugs are called ACE inhibitors. And about 40% of people on ACE inhibitors develop a cough, which is presumably a central effect on your brain producing a cough in your respiratory tract.
0: Yeah, it makes sense that you're trying to cough something up and we we can wallow in the disgustingness of that as much as we like.
1: Wallow's the word, because sometimes you wallow because it's really fruity and sometimes it's dry.
0: But this is it.
1: We should have put a health warning. Stop eating.
0: It's so disgusting. But again, bodies, man. But I'm thinking about Jive's question and how long a cough sometimes hangs around for me after I've been sick, or if I'm a bit run down and my throat's a bit scratchy because I've been, I don't know, yelling too much or something because I've been out having too much fun. I often find that I have a cough that isn't bringing anything up. It's almost like it's just that skin. Is it skin when it's on the inside of your throat is irritated and it's sort of just this reflexive action that my body wants to do?
1: Yeah. Can I just say, we'll just double back a little bit, but I'll just say that there is another kind of cough which parents of children know only too well, which is a barking cough, which was called inspiratory stridor. So in other words, the child has a very barky cough, and then instead of asthma, which is a wheeze, it's a on the way
0: on
1: in.
0: On the inhale, on yeah. The inhale,
1: and it can be quite scary for parents, and that's croup. And then there's whooping cough, which you have a spasmodic cough, and you cough so much that you run out of breath and you've got to take a deep breath in, which is the whoop of the whooping cough. And you can get it with croup as well. So there are lots of versions of cough. So taking, for the doctor or a GP, taking a history is really important. What was that question you were asking me again?
0: Oh, just thinking about, no, well, when you're talking about the sorts of horrible noises that kids can make when they're sick, it gives me a shudder because it's a scary thing to hear or to think of happening to your kid. I suppose with Jive's question, they're asking about just sort of like run-of-the-mill common cold or post-flu coughing, and yet trying to figure out when it's the disgusting spluttering cough that is spraying viruses all over your co-workers in your office, or when it's that irritation of your throat that you just can't seem to get over, but otherwise, you kind of feel fine.
1: Yeah, and I think different viruses have, or different bacteria have, different durations of cough. So, for example, if you have had a bit of pertussis, or an episode of the whooping cough, that can go on for a long time.
0: They call it a 100 days cough don't they? Is that, like, that's one of the names for it.
1: If you've got asthma already and you have a viral infection, you can get post-viral bronchitis, which lasts for quite some time. So different viruses cause a different level of irritation, and it also depends on your propensity to getting bronchitis as well. And it doesn't necessarily mean that you're infectious.
0: It's interesting that you mentioned bronchitis, so inflammation of the bronchia. Is that what you're talking about? And I know sometimes when a cough has hung around for a long time, and when you are coughing, especially at night, and it keeps you up and you can't sleep, even if you've only been coughing for a week or so, it feels like a lifetime and you'll do almost anything to make it stop. There was a study that looked at patients' expectations around how long their cough should last, and people basically seeking out antibiotics for a cough, which we know if the reason for your cough is viral and you don't have a bacterial infection, then antibiotics are at best useless and at worst potentially contributing to antimicrobial resistance.
1: So a cough after a viral infection is normal, and it's normal to last a week or so and not unusual to last 3 weeks or so. The question really comes down to whether or not you're infectious.
0: Well, the irony of this is that you can be infectious before you start coughing. In fact, we know with a lot of respiratory diseases, you're most infectious right before or right at the very beginning of having symptoms.
1: COVID being the classic example.
0: Yes. And so, let's talk about the infectious period, what we know, especially when it comes to common colds.
1: It's a day or so before and probably 2 or 3 days afterwards is the average here. And with COVID, it can be up to 7 or 8 days afterwards. Although we're a bit out of date on COVID because it hasn't been as well studied with the newer variants, so it's hard to know. But the COVID infectious period does last a bit longer than influenza or the common cold. But you could pretty much say that if you're still coughing 5 or 6 days after your original infection, and you've not got a fever and you're not breathless, because you can have secondary pneumonia to a viral infection. It's unusual, but you can have it. But if you're otherwise well and all you've got is a cough, after 3, 4, 5 days, you're not infectious.
0: Yeah, there's this thing called presenteeism where people turn up to work even when they're sick. And not only is it horrible if you're the coworker of that person because you're worried that maybe they're going to infect you, it's also not a very productive way to work, that if not at your best. My non-professional but very vehement advice is if you're unwell, stay home, stay on your couch, let your body recover. But what I'm hearing from you, Norman, is that if all of the other symptoms have resolved and you're not feeling really rubbish anymore, don't let a cough keep you away from the office.
1: Yeah, just not too soon afterwards would be the thing. You wouldn't want to go back to work the day after your fever resolves and you've still got a cough, because you're very likely to still be infectious. But 2 or 3 days later, for most infections, you're probably okay.
0: Okay, so you do have a persistent cough. I feel like I know what your answer is going to be to this question, Norman, because you and I have conversed before. But where do you stand on cough syrup?
1: There's not a shred of evidence that they do any good. So cough
0: not
1: and cold.
0: Not one shred? Not even a little shred?
1: Not even a fragment. There's been plenty of studies done on this, and cough and cold medications, although it fills your pharmacist's shelves, are pretty much useless. They can cause side effects. And there are drugs which can suppress a cough, and they're called narcotics, morphine-like drugs.
0: Yikes.
1: Well, you don't want to take those. And early versions of these cough and cold medications did have codeine in them, which caused more problems than they were worth. And so it doesn't shorten the cold, doesn't help the symptoms that much. And so there's not really a lot of benefit from that. For people with chronic cough or cough at night, sometimes the GP will wonder whether or not you've actually got asthma. And treating you for asthma might help you, particularly if that's the only time you're getting a cough, is at night or first thing in the morning. So asthma, anti-asthma medications might help you, but cough and cold medications, leave them on the shelf.
0: Well, I did actually go back and find some old-timey cough and cold remedies. Can I share a few of them with you?
1: Absolutely.
0: I'm going to lead with my ace here. The one that I really loved is the medication delivery system is a cigarette.
1: Oh, because it clears your
0: into your lungs. Yeah. And so basically, literally, these cigarettes that it contained a herb called cubebs. I've never heard of it. It was meant to help loosen mucus. But yeah, the way that you got it into your lungs was by smoking it, which I can only assume.
1: Well, my dear old grandfather, who was a 40 cigarette a day smoker and had chronic bronchitis as a result, when he got up in the morning, he had to have a cigarette so that he could cough up the phlegm.
0: Oh, God.
1: First thing in the morning.
0: Oh, charming. There's also ones that contained a belladonna, which was what women used to kill their husbands with, if my history is not mistaken, and something called stramonium. Have you
1: heard of this? So the belladonna is not mad stuff because it can dry up secretions.
0: Yeah, like secretions of your blood flowing through your body.
1: Yeah, so the mild versions of that are contained in cold tablets, not belladonna itself. But that's the idea, is it dries up secretions. But, these secretions and the cough mechanism is part of the healing process from your virus, and you don't want to inhibit it.
0: And another ingredient called stramonium, which I think might be a hallucinogenic.
1: Right. So you might imagine that you're coughing, but you're not.
0: I think you might be imagining you're coughing and you might actually be dying. I think if you overdose even slightly on this, it can be quite bad for you. The other one that I love, you can't see the packaging here. It looks like something lifted out of a set of the Addams Family. It's real gothic. But its ingredients list is basically et cetera, which I just love. For all that we talk about the fact that old school cough medicines had opium and codeine or all sorts of things in them, I think as much as they had those things in them, they also sometimes didn't, and they didn't have anything in them at all. Anyway.
1: So just remember what I said right at the beginning of the podcast, today's podcast, is coughing is a natural mechanism to assist your body getting rid of the stuff in your lungs. And if you inhibit that cough, you may well be making yourself worse. You could risk that.
0: Surely there is a limit to that, though. Like when you're trying to sleep at night, like there is some evidence for just a warm honey drink or a lemon and honey drink if you need a bit of relief, right?
1: So interestingly, there is that a honey drink for some reason can help.
0: Given that you have your finger on the culture pulse as you do, Norman, like I'm interested to see if you think we have a different attitude towards turning up to workplaces sick post 2020. Then we did, like, in researching this story, I found a couple of ABC articles from, like, 2017, 2018, and it's quite marked how different they are to the sort of advice that they gave in 2018 compared to what we've sort of come to expect, I think, in a post-pandemic world.
1: Yeah, quite rightly. Your work colleagues are going to look at you askance if you come in coughing all over the place, particularly a fruity-sounding cough. So you do want to...
0: Fruity is... It's my least favourite use of that word.
1: Well, we have discussed our consumption of fruit. It's more your problem than mine. So anyway, people, we're much less tolerant of that. And I think it's a good thing. And if you want to be sure, wear an N95 mask for 2 or 3 days after you come back to work.
0: Do you have a personal kind of rule of thumb around when you think you're probably safe to be around people if you've been sick?
1: I would say about a week is my goal, but I'm lucky I can work from home. Also, being on radio doesn't sound that good when you come back too soon after. You don't get sympathy anymore for coming back early. You just get condemnation. But there has been a study on this, hasn't there, Tegan?
0: Actually, no, there has. There was one study that looked at Korean healthcare and non-healthcare workers and showed that presenteeism, as in going to work while sick, peaked in 2014, declined sharply in 2020 and reached its lowest level in 2023. And that was the same in healthcare workers. In fact, healthcare

0: and kind of plug away from your laptop in your bed if you have to, which no one should have to do, but it's harder to take a day off than it is to just log on from home.
1: So if you find yourself having to clean your computer screen more often, it's probably a sign that you should close the lid and go to your bed.
0: Go have a nap. So what's our bottom line for Jive, who's obviously looking for a bit of guidance on when to go back to the office, maybe when to advise their colleagues to come back if they're still coughing?
1: For most common colds, you're not infectious after, say, let's say 3 days. If it's COVID, it's longer than that. And it's hard to generalise, but you're still feeling sick, stay at home.
0: Well, Jive, I hope that has provided you some guidance. Feel free to distribute this far and wide in your office and beyond. And if you have a question you want to ask us, our email address is thatrash@abc.net.au.
1: And what's in our mailbag?
0: So a couple of people emailing us about Hantavirus, our Hantacast episode that we did as a bonus drop a little while ago. Richard said, your Hantavirus episode made me think about what exactly is meant by common probability words. You said that the chance of a Hantavirus pandemic was low, but what does this mean? I would have said that low normally means 1 in 10, but in this case, I suspect it's closer to 1 in 1 million. Richard continues, similarly, if a health outcome is possible, probable, likely, I suspect that different people hear different percentages. I'd welcome your thoughts on the definition of low when it comes to the chances of lots of people catching hantavirus.
1: So that's a different question from pandemic. So pandemic is an infection that's spreading on every continent on Earth. So that, in a sense, it's got a global context. And in fact, there was an influenza pandemic in, was it 2009?
0: Yeah.
1: Which was a pandemic because it was in every continent. And lots of people did get infected, many, many thousands, but it wasn't a massive, disastrous pandemic that people were predicting. So the key thing here that you are saying, Richard, and asking about is lots of people catching hantavirus, you know, in their thousands. And, you know, the evidence here would be probably non-existent rather than low, which is that it takes a lot to spread hantavirus. And people, you know, the whole thing about that boat was, and it amazed me at the time, and we didn't actually say it in the bonus episode, is that we still heard people saying, oh, it was a surprise that people caught on the boat without close contact. Well, how quickly we forget that you didn't need close contact with coronavirus. All you needed to do was breathe in other people's air. And that's almost certainly what happened on this boat, that it was aerosol spread, which is how these things spread. And even with aerosol spread on an enclosed environment on a boat in the southern oceans in the cold weather, that maybe at the time of speaking, 10 or 11 people out of between 160, 180 people, the numbers vary according to the people on board, is not a high percentage. So in that enclosed environment, even with all that going for the virus, it didn't spread that much. So the chances of it being a pandemic are pretty close to non-existent, unless there's a mutation.
0: Well, Richard, I hope that that is reassuring to you. Norman, we also have a response from Jamie, who was the one that sent us the question that launched our fruit episode, basically like if you don't eat fruit but you do eat vegetables, can you be healthy? Short answer, yes, but do go back and listen to that one. Anyway, Jamie has emailed to say, thanks to you, Tegan and Norman, for researching the topic. It sounds like you guys had a lot of fun with the episode. Yes, we did. Thank you, Jamie. Jamie says, I sent it to my mum and she, while being a fan of the podcast, was very cross with Norman for undermining her attempts to get me to eat more fruit and claimed I was too easily influenceable. Jamie says, expect an angry letter.
1: Yeah, well, Jamie, you know, all I can do is apologise to your mum, you know. Eat your fruit, Jamie. Eat your fruit.
0: Sorry, Jamie's mum. Well, thank you for your emails. As always, we love getting them. If you can't tell, our email address is thatrash@abc.net.au.
1: See you next week.
0: See you then.

That was the health report from Australia's Radio National. After the news, it's ideas. I'm Saroja Coelho, and this is CBC Radio 1.

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1: From CBC News, the world this hour, I'm Neil Kumar. Canada's World Cup team will face off against Bosnia and Herzegovina today. It'll be the first game to be played on Canadian soil. The game is taking place in Toronto, and the city's buzzing with plenty of festivities and anticipation.
2: We live here, so there's just so much excitement.
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4: Totally excited. I'm not even a soccer fan, but the energy that it's bringing to the city and just the whole excitement of the transformation of the neighborhood is exciting.
1: The men's team will be looking to clinch its first-ever win at a FIFA World Cup tournament. Kickoff is at 3 p.m. Eastern Time. After offering grocery rebates to eligible Canadians, Prime Minister Mark Carney is committing billions of dollars to make sweeping changes to Canada's food systems. But food experts warn Carney's plans will not reduce people's grocery bills anytime soon. Sam Sampson reports.
5: At this Calgary grocery store, some shoppers are already changing how they fill their carts because their dollar just doesn't go as far.
6: Everything's gone up because I'm a pensioner and you only get so much.
5: Prime Minister Mark Carney's new food strategy promises to ease those worries.
7: Because a country that can't feed itself or fuel itself or defend itself isn't truly sovereign.
5: The four main goals are increase grocery retail competition, boost processing power in Canada, invest in greenhouses and vertical farming, and cut red tape to get food on shelves faster.
8: The actual pace of action is glacial.
5: University of Saskatchewan Agriculture and Resource Economics Professor Stuart Smythe says the announcement recycles ideas Ottawa could have acted on years ago. Other food economists say the strategy will help fix an outdated supply chain system, but agree it won't slash prices at the checkout anytime soon. Sam Sampson, CBC News, Edmonton.
1: The wait to open the new Gordie Howe Bridge between Canada and the U.S. is going into overtime. A ribbon-cutting ceremony that was set for today has now been delayed. Tom Perry reports.
9: We had the invites out. We were ready to go.
10: Fort Windsor Mayor Drew Dilkins, this last-minute delay in opening the Gordie Howe Bridge is disappointing, but not altogether shocking. The mayor pointing a finger at U.S. President Donald Trump.
9: Well, I can't see any other explanation why this would not have moved forward but for Donald Trump's intervention.
10: The Gordie Howe Bridge caught Trump's attention back in February when he took to social media and threatened to block it from opening, demanding compensation for a project Canada alone paid for. Prime Minister Mark Carney says the government is working to get the bridge open.
11: There's not great drama here. We're going to work through some issues that have come up.
10: Dilkins says he wants the bridge open, but not at any price. He's urging the prime minister to not bend a knee to Donald Trump, to hold out for a good deal on the bridge and on a wider trade deal with the U.S. Tom Perry, CBC News, Ottawa.
1: When the trading day opens, all attention will be on SpaceX. The tech company founded by Elon Musk is expected to smash records with the largest IPO ever. But as Anisha Patel reports, some experts say investors should be wary of getting caught up in the frenzy.
12: It could be the biggest market debut of all time. SpaceX is going public. Investment analyst Keith Snyder says there's huge demand for the IPO, which values the company at $1.8 trillion.
13: It's just such a unique business, and anything tied to Elon Musk obviously gets a ton of fanfare.
12: SpaceX offers exposure to rockets and satellites and artificial intelligence all at once. Some enthusiastic investors believe these technologies are set to transform the world economy and are buying into the hype. Western University finance professor Stephen Forster says the trading in SpaceX shares could be extremely volatile at first, with big price swings, warning individual investors could easily be burned.
14: Investing in stocks, any stock, is risky. There's no guarantee. You could lose 100% of your investment.
12: Elon Musk, the company's founder and CEO, holds more than 40% of SpaceX shares. Nisha Patel, CBC News, Toronto.
1: And that is the World This Hour. For CBC News, I'm Neil Kumar.
15: My name is Jay Pitter.
16: And mine is Nahla Ayed. Welcome to Ideas. Jay Pitter is an internationally renowned public space practitioner.
15: And what that means is that I lead projects focused on the design and policy of public spaces.
16: Jay's personal background informs her professional focus on public spaces. She grew up in public housing in Scarborough to the east of Toronto. It's also the genesis for her book, Black Public Joy.
15: The catalyst for this work is a decades-old memory of me swaying to music in a 1970s-style shopping mall and being sharply reprimanded by my mother, who felt that a Black person dancing in public was undignified and reinforced racist stereotypes. I was maybe 8 years old.
16: Do you remember what it sounded like when your mom rebuked you?
15: It sounded like a lecture because she started telling me about a historical figure called Mr. Bojangles and how he danced in public with exaggerated hand gestures and movements. She used the term shuckin' and jivin'. And my mother was extremely careful about speaking the Queen's English. Mm. So when I heard her drop that G, I knew she was extremely serious.
16: Wow. She meant business.
15: She sure did. I remember her asking me if somebody was paying me to dance.
16: Wow.
15: Yes.
16: That's quite a pointed question.
15: Yes. Yeah. She said that it made absolutely no sense for someone who was Black, a girl, and poor, growing up in public housing, to be dancing in public unless someone was paying you large amounts of money.
16: And how do you react as an 8-year-old?
15: I remember it being my first encounter with shame. And it was secondhand shame. It wasn't mine. But I could feel it with a force.
16: And you stopped dancing.
15: I sure did.
16: What stereotype do you think your mother was trying to stop you from falling into?
15: There is a stereotype that Black people are not intellectual or reserved or appropriate in public space.
16: That may be one of the more memorable lessons that you would have received from your mother along these lines. In the book, in Black Public Joy, you actually share with us your mother's list of prohibitions governing acceptable behavior for Black people, especially girls and women in public. And they all start with the word never.
15: Never sit on the floor at the mall or on a subway platform. Never idly hang out in public. Never tell private family business. Never respond to male attention. Never enter other people's personal space. Never appear timid or unsure. Never behave ghetto or uncouth.
16: Was that list communicated to you as a list, or did you kind of learn as you went along?
15: I learned as I went along. When we were in public, she would point out Black women and girls doing particular things, using them as examples. So if we saw a full-figured Black woman, she would say, never wear bright colored jeans.

0: person's home. We were doing mixed use well before zoning and urban planning coined the term. So it is all of those things for me.
1: It's such a far cry this way that you describe the idea of a Black public joy from what you experienced back when you were a girl. And I want to just go back to that example that you give and just ask you what you think, where you think that reflex to stop a little girl from dancing in public, in a mall. What are the historical origins of that?
0: So this might sound counterintuitive in a book called Black Public Joy, but we're going to take it back to the auction block just for one moment. For Black people ensnared by the transatlantic slave trade, the auction block was their first encounter with public space in these new countries. On the day of the sale, enslaved people of African descent were made to meticulously groom themselves and put on their best clothes as though preparing for a festive occasion. Sometimes extra grease would be applied to their mouths to make it appear as though they had just eaten a hearty meat dish, an unusual practice given that everyone knew enslaved individuals rarely ate meat. As buyers and spectators gathered in the public square, the enslaved individuals were warned to swallow fears of being separated from their partners and children, to look lively, and to politely answer questions. Sometimes they were made to sing and dance. Everyone's teeth and hands were examined, and special attention was paid to excessive whip marks on the back and limbs, as those were indicative of a fiery, disobedient constitution. Women were fondled openly and sometimes taken to an adjacent room for further inspection. And so we find ourselves here at the auction block, not as a lament or preoccupation with the past, but as a way to understand the scrutiny and high stakes of Black people's public space performance. So it creates this spirit of surveillance. And when we talk about surveillance in Black people, most commonly we talk about police surveillance or citizen surveillance, but Black people actually self-surveil in order to be safe, in order to access opportunities and resources.
1: And that's what your mother was doing.
0: Yes, she was.
1: You also mentioned a phenomenon that's related to all this called sundown towns. Can you connect that? What is it, first of all, and can you connect it to what we're talking about?
0: Sundown towns are towns that had either formal or informal laws that Black people could not be out in public after the sun went down. It also applied to Indigenous peoples and Jewish people in some instances as well. And so sometimes the police would come to train stations and gas stations and meet Black people, letting them know, you better be inside before the sun goes down. These laws emerged in the late 1800s and continued to expand until the late 1940s. It's been said that around the time of Reconstruction, someone in Gardnerville, Nevada, blew a whistle at 6 o'clock every evening as a warning to Indigenous people to leave town. In Colorado, signs read, "No Mexicans after night." And Connecticut was a little less direct with "Whites only within city limits after dark." For additional clarity, signs were posted at the city limits that read, "N-word, don't let the sun go down on you." My own heart sank when I delved beneath the sanitized veneer of Canadian history to discover

0: discover sundown towns like Leamington and Kingsville in my home province of Ontario.
1: And so that embeds itself in behavior today, even today.
2: Yes, it people impose curfews on themselves, impose smaller maps for their lives within their cities. They think that there are some places where they absolutely cannot go or where they don't belong. All of that stems to those histories and those policies.
1: So could you also talk about the line that you draw from a more recent phenomenon, British anti-vagrancy laws? Is that also at play here?
2: Yes, because anti-vagrancy laws cover a wide scope of behaviors deemed criminal. Everything from singing and dancing and pausing in public. And those laws have been weaponized against Black communities disproportionately.
1: You write about all these elements. The net effect of all of these elements is that Black people can often feel displaced in public. How would you describe that sensation of displacement?
2: It's really tricky for me to describe the sensation of displacement because I actually feel like I belong wherever I am. So intellectually, in terms of speaking with friends and through my practice, what it feels like is a sense of having to hyper-perform or be hyper-vigilant. I think I can kind of relate to hyper-performance now that I think about that, like from an achievement standpoint. So hyper-achieve, hyper-perform, it feels like being on the outside looking in or continually tracking an external gaze that is watching you and counting all of the microaggressions, all of the little slights that you experience as you travel on the subway or walking down the street. But many of these things are not things that I actually pay attention to. If someone is staring at me when I'm in a space that perhaps people might think that someone like me wouldn't naturally be occupying, I immediately think that it's because I'm brilliant, charming, or gorgeous. One of those three things. It's quite delusional.
1: And confident.
2: Yes, yeah. Absolutely. And it's kind of delusional, but what it does is it prevents my experience of joy from being disrupted.
1: At some point, you realize that your mother's behavior is a response to what you just mentioned, to what writers and thinkers like Toni Morrison have described as the white gaze. What is it exactly to be under the white gaze?
2: The white gaze is connected to the gaze in general, and that term was developed by a feminist filmmaker, and it really spoke about how men saw women through the lens of the male gaze.
1: Yeah.
2: Yes. And so it's been interpreted as the white gaze projected onto Black and other racialized bodies because of a lot of laws and policies and things that people experience in everyday life. And in the book, because I'm not interested in letting anyone off the hook, I talk about how the gaze operates within Black communities, across class, across heteronormativity.
1: You say no one's innocent.
2: Nobody is innocent. And so I think that it's important to understand the gaze through that lens.
1: And so when you say that there are no innocents, I really want to know what you mean by that.
2: When we're in public space with each other, we are constantly assessing each other and we are constantly judging where we think people belong. Sometimes it comes from a good and natural place. It's how we keep ourselves safe.
1: Sure.
2: It is also linked to something called territoriality, which speaks to marking our place as we're navigating. Every single large mammal does that.
1: Yes.
2: Right? So there are just natural ways that we do it, but it can be extraordinarily harmful. And it is the killer of civic life, unity, curiosity.
1: I was really intrigued by you describing the idea of thinking about our bodies as a place and how that can actually counteract the effect of the gaze. Can you explain how?
2: I used the phrase belonging begins in the body as a way for people to claim ownership over their place in public life. Everybody yearns to belong. Everybody yearns to belong, but sometimes belonging can cost too much. It can be overrated. Most leaders, most people who are self-possessed, mm-hmm. who do great things, are people who don't give a shit about belonging.
1: It's true.
2: Right? So when I think about belonging beginning in the body, of course, I looked at human geography and psychology and the body as place, as you mentioned, and then it took me to those messages that I tell myself. And I realized that because I have those pre-recorded messages in my head, I don't give up my power to outsiders to determine whether or not I belong somewhere, or to determine how much space I'm going to take up, or how I'll take it up.
1: Can you just tell us some of those messages? What kind of messages?
2: So I say things like, I belong wherever I am. I say things like, it is my right to co-create this space, to reimagine this space. I have a right to experience deep pleasure and joy. I tell myself that I'm delightful. I'm a delight.
1: You are a delight.
2: I think so.
1: It's good to have you here in the studio.
2: Thank you. It's always good spending time with you.
3: And it's always good spending time with you, dear listener, and to co-create this space, Ideas. I'm Nahla Ayed. Jay Pitter's book is called Black Public Joy. And at its heart, it's her declaration that joy isn't just a fleeting pleasure experienced by an individual. It's a collective ideal that everyday society must embrace to be fair and flourishing. That's why Jay will scrutinize and criticize any politician, policy, or practice that impedes the expression of Black public joy. That includes self-scrutiny and self-critique, because, as you just heard a moment ago, she isn't interested in letting anyone off the hook.
1: I want to switch gears a little bit and talk about another kind of behavior, public behavior, and that is protest. You offer a critique of protest or the culture of protest.
2: As I've grown older, I've recognized the ways that public expressions of protest have left me exhausted and disconnected from my purpose. And I began to develop a critique of protest. Not the type of conservative critique focused on superficial civility or respectability politics amid injustice. I often reflect on Toni Morrison's brilliant revelation about the very serious function of racism being a distraction, which compels you to explain your reason for being. Many Black scholars and activists have argued that the public expression of Black anger is an act of courage, a wellness practice, a form of creative expression, and even a spiritual virtue. I completely concur. Yet, I cannot shake my critique and concern. The constant cycle of public protest casts Black bodies like placards with faded messages and torn corners, piled as leaves fallen from trees, left naked and vulnerable, awaiting winter. This is something that keeps me awake at night. People think that protest is emblematic of having a very healthy and functioning democracy. And my take is that while that is important, and protest is also a tenet of democracy, if people are constantly out on the streets protesting, that suggests that there is a failure of democracy, because public spaces, from African marketplaces to Greek agoras to the contemporary coffee shop, is actually the site of democracy. And if people are spending more time protesting versus accessing public joy, meaning physical health, mental health, connection, prosperity, opportunities in public space. That means our democracy is fragile.
1: You call it a distraction.
2: It sure is.
1: How so?
2: It keeps you from the pursuit of community and collective flourishing. If you are constantly resisting something, then it takes away from aspiring, reimagining, creating, and experiencing.
1: What is the main danger, do you think, in protest becoming the dominant mode of Black public expression?
2: It reinforces a stereotype that Black people are angry. It keeps us from closing the loop with policy change. It is a burden on Black bodies and Black lives and Black families. Black people have actually been protesting since the first slave uprising until today, 500 years. Protest being the dominant communicative mode between Black people and the state suggests that we haven't moved far enough from the days of enslavement.
1: You do acknowledge that protest isn't without its benefits, that in fact, your ability to be able to critique protest is, in your words, maybe you can tell me, in your words, made possible by protest.
2: Absolutely. I have so much reverence and respect for people who are willing to put their brilliance and their bodies on the front lines, who are willing to jeopardize their jobs. I could not have the privilege of thought and freedom of expression but for Black protesters. And those same Black protesters, by the way, sparked the women's movement, the immigration movement. So Black protest has actually created rights for many groups.
1: So how do you grapple with that tension?
2: I love complexity and tension. So I think that protest is necessary, and in a civil and free society, we absolutely have to have space for dissension and debate. And sometimes it's not going to be respectable. Sometimes it's got to be messy and loud, and that's okay. My problem is a constant cycle of protest that is actually tearing apart the fiber of civic life.
1: I was really struck by your description of how protesters kind of reimagine public space. You know, this idea of while people are protesting, you know, also having areas of joy, like people dancing and art and preparing food. I saw similar scenes during the Arab Spring protests. What do you think happens in the moments between those kind of utopic, that's how they were described to me in Egypt, utopic kind of spaces, and then the violence that sometimes breaks out at large protests like that?
2: Fundamentally, people who navigate the margins are some of the most joyful people on the planet. The level of creativity, mutual care, imagination is through the roof because it has to be. And so that naturally finds itself within protest as well. And it's the fuel that people use to keep going.
1: And then, as you point out, often what we remember from those protests is the latter, the violence, rather than those utopic spaces.
2: Because nobody goes behind the protest to really see the protestor as a human being.
1: What can we learn from those brief moments where those utopic public spaces are created in the midst of protest?
2: That collective flourishing is as urgent as justice. So in the book, I say that Black public joy is as urgent as justice. More broadly, public joy is as urgent as justice. So Maslow has a law and a pyramid, and it says that water and shelter and food are fundamental to human existence, I'm prepared to challenge that. I think that collective flourishing, freedom, expression, prosperity are as important as all of those things.
1: So where would you put that on the ladder of desire, of needs?
2: It's a need. It's number one. It's number one, ground zero. If we are striving for a better world, that world should not just be focused on clean water and housing and education. That should be a given. We've become super lazy. That should be a given. That for me is table stakes. Joy, collective flourishing, having shared space where we co-steward each other's joy, and the spaces where we are inhabiting is basic. It's not even an aspiration for me.
0: Black people's public expression of joy is a language expressed through our bodies. Apparently, the body, gestures, aesthetics, and paralinguistics constitutes approximately 80% of all communication. If embodied communication is positive, research shows a reduction of stress, increased self-worth, and better relationship building. Our body language is extraordinarily sophisticated, and much like linguistics, it is composed of structures, syntax, and

0: lost our languages. What if we translated words into new embodied dialects and established discourse too advanced for simple alphabets?
1: Laughing in public.
2: Love it.
1: Who doesn't?
2: Right?
1: Yeah. It's like breathing.
2: Yes.
1: You talk about laughter levels.
2: Yes.
1: So if you were to laugh according to this never to do in public list, what might that sound like?
2: Like if I were to laugh right now?
1: The constrained version.
2: Like what would constrained laughter sound like? Mm-hmm. It would sound like this. That would be my like white institutional laugh.
1: Oh boy.
2: And then there is the laugh that is reserved for special people who know me. You've heard the laugh. You've heard the laugh.
1: I want you to share it.
2: It is a raucous, borderline vulgar, very soulful laugh. It comes from the depths of who I am.
1: Now I really want to make you laugh.
2: I don't know.
1: There you go. That's a shade of it.
2: Yeah, a little bit of it, right? Yeah. And sometimes it includes a little hand clap, right? Yeah. You know? Yeah.
1: I have to say, this is less about laughter and more about presence, but the very first time you and I met, I was supposed to interview you on stage. And my enduring memory of that evening was your insistence on a specific song to walk you on stage. And I wonder where that fit into. Maybe you could tell us what that song was and where that fits into your idea of Black public joy.
2: So it's Notorious B.I.G. I don't remember the exact track. Can I look up?
1: Yes, of course.
2: Okay, let me just, going on here.
1: Is that it?
2: That's it. Hypnotize. Hypnotize. Yeah, there we go.
1: Big smile on your face.
2: Yeah, I love this track. Hold on for a sec.
1: So, who was that?
2: So Notorious B.I.G., the song is Hypnotize. And as a public housing kid, I'm always going to rep the block. And it doesn't matter how sort of intellectual the space is. I'm going to bring that history into the space. It's a form of pageantry for me. I love to dress up. I love makeup. It's really for me, like the audience is secondary to the whole thing.
1: Right.
2: It's really about me hyping my own self up, right? And it's just fun.
1: It was something to behold. It made me want to have my own song for walking on stage. It was something to behold. I get the sense that you test yourself, I think, and tell me if I'm wrong, on your own definitions of what's acceptable as an expression of public joy. During an acceptance speech, when you win an award, you kind of wonder out loud of how to respond. And then you gave what I think you described kind of like a sermon, maybe. Is that the right word?
2: Like a hood sermon.
1: Like a hood sermon. And some people embraced it, and others, you describe them as averting their gaze.
2: When I arrived at the venue, I quickly acknowledged my group of friends, expectantly huddled at the entrance. An event greeter led me away for red carpet interviews. When it was time for me to accept the award, the risk of going off script increased exponentially with each step I took toward the podium. As I looked out into the audience, filled with dignitaries and the professional elite, I felt compelled to recognize the people whose shoulders we all stood upon, who were almost always excluded from formal spaces of celebration. I said, "This award is for the domestic workers and the aunties without the luxury of leisure and privilege to dress up stush, the Jamaican term for bougie, in these rooms." My table of friends rose to their feet, egging me on, The sheer freedom I felt had me transitioning from my professional speaking style to 1980s hip-hop shout-outs. Shout-out to the baby mamas, the public housing kids. This electrified dozens of guests in the room who moments before had been nestled at their assigned tables, helmed in by protocol and high-quality shapewear beneath their expensive sequin gowns. I beamed as they moved toward the stage in a chorus of amens and what felt like choreographed nods. As I left the stage, I wondered what many Black people and women who are truly themselves in public wonder. Was I a bit too much? My doubt was immediately disrupted by a lineup of guests who shared with me how seen and included my speech had made them feel. Back at my table, I jokingly admonished my friends for egging me on, and I was met with an unapologetic play-by-play of their favorite parts of my irreverent acceptance speech. Despite the overwhelmingly positive feedback, the little girl taught perfect performance could not help but consider how a handful of guests and organizers had averted eye contact. It was as though I'd betrayed the silent yet powerfully salient rules of the space. And worse, I'd done so on purpose.
1: Could you just, what was the tension in that moment for you?
2: I have lived a life across class. So in my adult life, I'm in spaces with people who are very upper middle class or upper middle class aspiring. And there's a way that they expect me to be in that space. And I'm constantly negotiating that. I certainly know how to perform in that space, but there's something in me that doesn't want to freaking do it. And I feel like as a 50-something-year-old woman, I get to finally show up how I want to show up. And so I think that's the tension. I think society generally has a tension with women who decide to show up as they are.
1: So you're not calling for zero prohibitions in how we behave in public. So where do we draw the line?
2: For me, it's less about drawing the line, and it's more about us defining what public space co-stewardship looks like together. So rather than a rule, it's about when I'm in this public space with you and other people, what is my responsibility, accountability, compassion that I owe you? And I think that when we think about it that way, it feels less restrictive and like less labor, and it becomes a project and a practice that we're working on together. And I think that co-stewardship is the answer.
1: So what does that look like? What's an example?
2: An example of that is it is acknowledging each other's humanity. It can be a nod, a smile. Growing up, when you took the subway, there was always a sign that you should make space for elders or pregnant women. We should be making space, seating space, sharing space for each other every single day. When I leave my home, it should be my number one imperative to co-steward the joy of every single person I encounter in the day.
1: It sounds like it would come with a lot of work.
2: I think it's a practice. Having a society that works, one that is healthy and thriving and compassionate and unified, does require a little bit of labor and humility and consciousness. And we need to return to the practice of that.
1: But you must have a pet peeve behavior.
2: Oh, I have a million. I'm such a jerk. There's so many things I don't like. Let's get into it. So sometimes when people are like riding bikes and they have a ghetto blaster attached to the bike. I'm like, come on.
1: In the park, no less, right? Sometimes. Yeah.
2: Right? Yeah. You know, like there's that. Sometimes when I'm at my local coffee spot and like a group of, you know, 15 young people descend upon the spot.
1: You know,
2: and, and I can't even hear myself think.
1: Yeah.
2: You know? So of course, like something's annoying. Bad fashion annoys me. Like so many things.
1: There's a lot of bad fashion.
2: A lot of bad fashion, right? Yes. So many things annoy me, but I come back to, again, the practice.
1: How do you co-steward a space when you're that annoyed?
2: You understand that you are just a small part of this space. Far too often, we hear people talking about owning your city or making your voice heard or taking up space. Those people are like the worst people on the planet. I cannot handle those people. It's kind of like, hey, Linda, you're taking up too much space, right? Like, let's dial that back a little bit. Right. So I think so much of our popular sort of discourse encourages people to take up way more space than is healthy. And we have to realize that being together in public and shared space is sacred, is a privilege, and is community as a verb. And as someone who is like just made extroverted, sometimes I have to grapple with that and struggle with that. But I would rather struggle with that than the kind of polarization and discord that we are experiencing right now.
1: On a daily basis.
2: Yeah. Often mistakenly conflated with happiness, joy has a number of complex distinctions and dimensions. According to most researchers, happiness tends to be situational and momentary, while joy is a more enduring emotion. Others studying the theory and science of joy believe that it is more than an emotion. It is often described as a state of mind of consistent contentment with life, born out of resilience, gratitude, and a sense of belonging. I am convinced that the poetry of grasping and making joy into a life practice across the places and stages of our lives is at the core of creating consistent contentment. Consistent contentment would, as pointed out by experts, exist alongside challenging emotions. In a book of essays titled Inciting Joy, New York Times bestselling author Ross Gay affirms this contradiction. He asks, "What if joy and pain are fundamentally tangled up with one another?"
1: I was delighted, actually, to see that you had you quoted Ross Gay in your book.
2: Yes.
1: I had the pleasure of speaking with him, which was a real joy about his book, yeah, Inciting Joy. And his idea kind of about the coexistence of pain and joy. This was an idea that I found really compelling. And you quote him asking, "What if joy and pain are fundamentally tangled up with one another?" So I wanted to ask you, what does that mean for public joy or Black public joy?
2: For me, it's a really hopeful concept. So when I apply that to public spaces, what we know is that every single site is fraught. The displacement of Indigenous peoples, extraction of forced labor of Black people, exploited women's labor, migrant labor, inaccessibility of disabled people. Land is so layered with fraught histories. And so what that concept means to me is that despite the fact that history and place is profoundly imperfect, blood-soaked, complex, we can still negotiate collective flourishing, that there is hope for all of us.
1: We spoke earlier of your mother's list of public space performance rules, all of which, as we described earlier, begin with the word never. If you were to write a counterpart list, not of prohibitions, but what people could allow themselves to express, Black public joy, what would be on that list?
2: I would begin with imagine. Imagine yourself walking down the street without wondering what people were thinking about you. Imagine yourself getting dressed to go out in public, not editing your wardrobe in a way that conforms to corporate grays and blues. Imagine yourself around a decision-making table, bringing the wisdom of your ancestors and humor. Imagine yourself in community with people who look like you while daring to be your individual, unique self without worrying about whether or not that was Black enough or appropriately Black. That would be the beginning of my list.
1: How would that change our world?
2: I think that when people show up as their whole selves, we are able to have better ideas, more authentic connections, and we're able to shape places and spaces that are more flexible and beautiful and reflective of all of us.
1: So imagine you and I are walking in a mall in Scarborough and you hear that tune that you heard back when you were 8 or something similar to it. I'm just curious how you would react now.
2: I'm most definitely singing a couple of lines and bobbing my head a little bit. Yeah, swagger.
1: I'd be right there with you.
2: Absolutely.
1: Jay Pitter, thank you so much for coming in and for sharing with us.
2: It's always a joy to be here, truly.
3: Jay Pitter's book is called Black Public Joy. This episode was produced by Greg Kelly. Special thanks to Penguin Random House for permission to use excerpts from the audiobook. Technical production, Emily Chiarvasio. Our web producer, Lisa Ayuso. Senior producer is Nikola Lukšić. The executive producer of Ideas is Greg Kelly, and I'm Nala Ayed.
1: I have a bonus question for you.
2: Okay.
1: We liked your explanation of the spontaneous hustle.
2: Once, on the last day of teaching a placemaking class at the University of Detroit Mercy School of Architecture and Community Development, I found myself in the hallway with a handful of students committed to teaching me the hustle. Apparently, the hustle is serious business in Detroit, and there are several variations. I'm not sure which one I was messing up that day, but I'll never forget how exuberant I felt when that university hallway transformed into a dance floor. I viscerally understand why many legacy Detroiters are so concerned about losing spaces that foster Black public joy.
1: So I wanted to ask you just about that spontaneous hustle experience where you felt exuberant learning the dance in a hallway, no less. Mm-hmm. I couldn't imagine myself. I think I would have been too embarrassed in that situation to actually take part. So why did you feel exuberant?
2: So first of all, I should have been embarrassed because I do not have African-American rhythm to be clear. So I was messing up every single move. But I felt exuberant because of the laughter and the community around it and the fact that these folks wanted to let me into a particular, very specific expression of their public joy. And so it was more about the community building than the actual performance, because the performance was not it.
1: Not stage worthy. How often do you experience that kind of exuberance?
2: Often, because I really try to open myself up to it. And I think I invite it. I think people know that I'm down for shenanigans. And so there's something about me that sends that signal out, and I love it. And so people are often inviting me into expressions and spaces and laughter and stories where I feel that.

0: Good morning. I'm Saroja Coelho. Thanks for joining us here on CBC Radio 1. Coming up next from the BBC, this is The Interview.
1: Hello, I'm Charles Gitonga, presenter of Focus on Africa, and this is The Interview from the BBC World Service, the best conversations coming out of the BBC, people shaping our world from all over the world.
2: I want to get freedom. I like that freedom.
3: A gender-equal world would be a better world for men too.
4: We need a ceasefire. 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
5: These companies don't care what governments do.
6: This is a war. The first thing that we want is the war to end.
1: For this interview, I meet Mohamed Dewji, one of Africa's youngest billionaires, when he came into our studio in Nairobi. Mohamed Dewji is a Tanzanian businessman, entrepreneur, and philanthropist who has primarily accumulated his wealth from his family business. It is an East African conglomerate founded by his grandparents and expanded by his father in the 1970s. It deals with textile manufacturing, flour milling, beverages, and edible oils, among others. About 25 years ago, Africa had no dollar billionaires. Today, there are still only 23. Not a huge number for a continent rich in mineral wealth and abundance of relatively cheap labor. Their combined wealth has grown to more than $100 billion. Dewji, Tanzania's only billionaire, signed the Giving Pledge in 2016, promising to donate at least half of his fortune to philanthropic causes. You are going to hear how he made his money, what it felt like to become a billionaire, and why he believes wealth comes with a sense of responsibility.
7: I was 39 years old, and, you know, this whole thing kind of came out in the news that, you know, Mo is not only a billionaire, but he's Africa's youngest billionaire. And, you know, a lot of people congratulated me. I felt no difference from the day before. I knew that I had to keep my eye on the ball and that I had to grow the business further. Yes, I'm a capitalist.
8: Yeah.
7: And I do want to make money, but I want to make money in the right way, ethically. But more importantly, I want to use this money to be able to give back.
1: Welcome to the interview from the BBC World Service with Mohamed Dewji.
9: People ask, you know, being a billionaire, a dollar billionaire for that matter, how it feels.
7: So I really don't feel any different, but I feel when you have such amount of wealth, wealth comes with responsibility. I believe that this life is a transient life. You have a body and you have a soul, and your soul will continue to be in existence, mm-hmm. and that you have a responsibility. And the responsibility is that you are one of the lucky ones that God has blessed. And therefore, you almost become like an agent, that you need to use this wealth to create impact, to do philanthropy. And now that I'm 50 plus, I have been doing philanthropy. I got into politics for a principal reason of philanthropy, and I've been running my foundation. And we are focusing on many, many interesting things like education, healthcare, water accessibility, and I am trying to use my business acumen to be able to convert that into making a larger impact. So mm-hmm. we all know that everybody has limited resources.
8: Okay.
7: So the question is that if you have $1 available, how do you use that dollar? They call it the bang for the buck. How do you use that dollar and stretch it?
8: Yeah.
7: And make impact to as many people as possible.
9: So when you're giving that answer, I sensed a bit of stewardship there in the way you approach the wealth and the money. But I'm wondering whether that's something that comes along the way, the richer you get. Perhaps at the beginning years of your careers, it's all about push, push, push.
7: Very true. Yes, you have ambition. You want to, you know, diversify. You want to grow your wealth. So my journey was, you know, when I joined my father's business, mm-hmm. I graduated from Georgetown University.
9: What did you study?
7: I majored in finance and international business, and I minored in theology. And the idea was at that time, the per capita income in Africa was very low. Mm. It was $20 a month. And I was in the U.S. and I kept on thinking that how do I become rich in Africa when people have such small purchasing power or disposable income? So I said, I want to follow the money. I said, okay, fine. They may have $25. How many of them are there? And there were many numbers. And of course, the population growth is quite high in Africa.
9: It is.
7: And I said, how do they use their $25? Somebody wakes up in the morning, he wants to shower, he needs to use soap. So I started manufacturing soap.
9: Right.
7: And then, you know, he sits down and he wants to have a mandazi or a chapati. I know you need to use wheat flour to do that. I went into the grain milling business, so I do maize milling, wheat milling, rice milling. They need cooking oil, so I went into the edible oil refining, cooking fats and margins and soap. So I followed where the money went, and I went push, push, push, and in trying to build as many businesses as possible.
9: Okay, I see. The smile there was for the chapati. It's quite a favorite of mine.
7: Very nice.
9: But take me a little bit just to the beginning. And so this business initially was founded by your father in the 70s.
7: No, it was actually founded by my grandmother and my grandfather. And they used to have a shop. And then at the back of the shop, they had a house. It was not a house. It was like a room.
9: Okay.
7: And when I talk about they used to do retail, it's not the retail that we're talking about today.
9: It's not big supply chains and, you know.
7: The retail we talk about today is I buy a carton of juice and I break it down and sell one bottle of juice. That may consider it be retail. But at that time, they would buy 1 kilo of salt and sell in grams in newspapers. Yeah. Mm-hmm. That's the retail we're talking about. Then after that, my father kind of energized the business and grew the business and became more of a trader. So when I joined him, he used to do a commodity trading, and which today we are one of the largest commodity trading houses in Eastern Central Africa. And to just mention a few things, I mean, we import everything from sugar, rice, from fertilizers to bubble gum, to yeast, from tractors to motorcycles, from fans to air conditioners. But we also export commodities like coffee and cocoa beans and sesame seeds and yellow gram and green milk and gum arabica and cotton. So they were a commodity house, which I grew further, made it a regional commodity house, and went into value addition and manufacturing because I always believed in job creation.
9: So when you joined your father in this, you know, shop that you called, you know, what was your job?
7: Because I was a finance major, I said, look, I needed to look at his financial situation in terms of his balance sheets and profit and loss. And then I realized that, okay, this was a trading business. And I said that, why is it that he's importing soap while we can manufacture soap? And why is he importing edible oils while we can refine edible oils? So I was at the right time where government policies were promoting industrialization.
9: Okay.
7: So in the past, the traders were the winners. Then the government said that if you were to bring in, let's say, raw materials, you'd have to pay lesser tax compared to bringing in finished goods. So I saw that gap and I said, look, let me go into manufacturing. And that's how the manufacturing journey started.
9: So at what point do you realize, okay, I think I might become a billionaire by just doing this?
7: I wanted to be a wealthy man, but I never thought about becoming a billionaire. I just thought that I need to just, you know, do as many businesses as possible. And the reason why I'm so diversified, if you take a country like China, you can just manufacture one product and become a billionaire. But in East Africa, the markets are not that big. So to answer your question, never thought as such of wanting to become a billionaire. It was more like, you know, I knew it was a step-by-step process and that it, I had to work hard. I had to be disciplined. I mean, I used to work for many, many years, 100-hour weeks. And, you know, when you put discipline and when you have a vision and when God blesses you and you're in the right time, in the right place, you know, things kind of fall into place.
9: Yeah.
7: And with God's will, what happened, happened. And I became a billionaire.
9: And did you celebrate?
7: Not really. I didn't, because I remember, I think it was, I was 39 years old. And, you know, this whole thing kind of came out in the news that, you know, Mo is not only a billionaire, but he's Africa's youngest billionaire. And, you know, a lot of people congratulated me. I felt no difference from the day before.
9: Yeah.
7: And that, you know, I keep on saying this, that I knew that I had to keep my eye on the ball and that I had to grow the business further. And again, when I say to grow the business further, I'm not in the rat race.
9: Mm.
7: I have no ambition to continue gathering wealth, but rather I feel, yes, I want, I'm a capitalist and I do want to make money, but I want to make money in the right way, ethically, but more importantly, I want to use this money to be able to give back. And that's why I

0: the UK now. I remember him playing the song, I Wanna Be a Billionaire. You remember? Yeah. And it was Billionaire and Forbes, and I had never heard of that song, and it kind of resonated, and you know, we laughed about it, and he's like, let me play it for you. I'm like,
1: I'm already a billionaire. Why are you playing it?
0: So I just remember that, actually. So maybe that was a small kind of moment of, let's say, a celebration between two very close friends.
2: You are listening to the interview from the BBC World Service. So the thing about billionaires is that they are not easy to find. Time is money, remember? And it wasn't any different with Mohamed Dewji. My colleagues at Focus on Africa spent nearly 6 months arranging this interview. At some point, his team even suggested that we fly to meet him at his office in Dubai. But as fate would have it, Mohamed had a conference to attend in Nairobi, so we seized the moment. He gave us about half an hour for this conversation, and before we could begin, he told me I should do away with the official stuff and just call him Mo. Now, in the next part of this interview, I put to him the argument that Africa is seeing a widening gap between a tiny elite and the rest of the population, and that inequality beyond a certain level works against society. Okay, let's return to my conversation with Mo.
0: We all know that Africa is facing large unemployment. My company, METL Group, and specifically I want to mention in Tanzania, we are employing 38,000 direct jobs.
1: Those are employees that you're paying at the end of every month.
0: Yes. Mm-hmm. Now, we are the second largest employers after the government of United Republic of Tanzania. Now, if today I would have not generated the wealth generated and not done the business that I have done, would these 38,000 plus people have jobs? Point number one. Point number two, if you look at entrepreneurs, we are paying all types of taxes. Mm-hmm. And sometimes I call that the government is actually our partner. So when you're paying, whether it is duties, whether it is VAT, whether it is railway development levies, whether it is corporate tax, end of the day, whatever money you are making, you are paying taxes. And the same money is being used to take social services to poor people. Mm-hmm. Third, that I, in specific, I do a lot of impact and philanthropy.
1: Yes.
0: And as much as I agree with him that there is a difference between the haves and the have-nots, but if you are a responsible billionaire, then I feel that you face lesser of a problem because, and we will talk about when I was kidnapped for 9 days, I was blindfolded, hand and legs tied. One, God saved me, I believe, because I'm a man of faith. But two, the poor of the poorest were praying for me. Mm-hmm. And you can go back in whether social media, whether newspapers, that now where have you seen a rich man getting kidnapped and poor people praying for him? So to answer to him that there's two sides of the coin. And I feel that I am personally responsible with the money that I've earned to make sure that I alleviate poverty, support my government, and help the underprivileged.
1: The impact is there. You've talked about over 30,000 employees. I also read that your companies contribute over 5% to Tanzania's economy, which is huge. That's a lot of impact. So I think the question sometimes, the moral question is whether you need to get so rich while doing it. Yes, it's helping. It gives employment. But does it have to put you at that level, or could the system work in a way that more people rise with you.

0: So my issue is,
1: yeah,
0: the richer you get, the more business you do, the more taxes you pay, the more employment you give, the more philanthropy you do. Mm-hmm. So I think, this is my view, I think there is nothing wrong in that. Unless you have someone that is dependent on doing things that are not correct, mm-hmm, and is not employing people and not giving back, then it's another story.
1: Okay.
0: You know? But I think that it helps people.
1: Let's explore an aspect of what comes up as a solution, which is taxes for the wealth. So not taxes for the company, you know, or the employees, or, you know, the different taxes you have to pay, but specifically targeted at your wealth. Mm-hmm. What do you think about it?
0: I don't have a problem. I think, look, already taxes in Africa are very high. I think this is one of the biggest problems. I mean, if you go and see taxes, let's take in this, in averagely in Africa, taxes range between 40 to 50%. Now, when you increase taxes further than that, that means you're going to kill the business. So you're basically going to kill the goose that lays the golden egg, and that will be a problem.
1: Yeah.
0: So you need to look for innovative ways on how to use these billionaires to help your cause. But I don't think taxes would be the right way.
1: Okay. So what do you think, though, fundamentally is the issue that creates billionaires in Africa, and perhaps you can talk about Tanzania? What's a system that creates billionaires but still leaves out a lot of other people, you know, on the other side of the coin? Is it something that fundamentally needs to change so it doesn't allow you to get so rich if so many other people are not getting as rich?
0: I don't think it has to be either or.
1: Okay.
0: What I think that governments need to have policies. Now, one of the areas that is agriculture. 40% of Africa, of the world's arable land, is in Africa. But yet, Africa uses billions, hundreds of billions of dollars of foreign exchange to import food. Now, when you have all these geopolitical crises, and when prices go up, what happens is that the men on the ground who has a very limited disposable income gets hurt. So what do we need to do is we need to push these billionaires to invest in patient capital in agriculture. And when I say that, look, smallholders may sound very sexy. Mm-hmm. And I love the smallholders, but the impetus has to be by that billionaire who is going to invest in 100,000 hectares, grow grain, corn, rice, wheat, edibles, soybean, sunflower, then on the periphery, create a smallholder structure where they promise them three things. One, you give them seedlings that are hybrid seedlings. Mm-hmm. Two, you give them fertilizers and inputs, whether it may be insecticides or pesticides or fungicides, and you loan them so that they do not have to need capital to be able to do work in their farms.
1: Yeah.
0: And three, give them a transparent offtake of that product. My argument is that we need to pull people up rather than thinking or having an ideology of pushing that one person or 20 billionaires in Africa down. That does not guarantee you that will push the 1.3 billion people up.
1: Okay, I see. What's your advice to a young person out there who still has that push? They would really want to become a billionaire.
0: So the push is amazing. And I say this before in my interviews. You know, to become a billionaire, there's no elevators, no escalators. It is lazima upande ngazi. It is a, you have to take the stairs. Mm. And it is a step-by-step process, you know. And when you do push, push, push, you know, don't think that, you know, I get up in the morning and I'm not tired. I'm equally as tired as you are. But you just have to push yourself out of it and, you know, hustle.
1: Right. Biggest regret?
0: My biggest regret is not spending time with my family while I was chasing money.
1: Thank you for listening to The Interview. If you enjoyed this conversation, you can find many more episodes of The Interview wherever you get your BBC podcasts, including ones with Sierra Leone's First Lady, Fatma Bio, former Sudanese leader, Aisha Musa, and Sung Ali from the International Organization for Migration. Until next time, bye for now.
2: From the BBC, that was The Interview. I'm Saroja Coelho. CBC News is next.

0: This is CBC News. It's 5:30. Good morning. I'm Blair Rhodes. Here's what's making news this hour. Team Canada takes to the pitch today for its first game in this World Cup. As fans from all over the world gather in North American cities, public health officials will be on high alert. Throughout the duration of the games, doctors will be racing to beat any kind of health outbreak. Amina Zephyr has this report.
1: Welcome to the Health Security Operations Center.
2: Rebecca Katz heads up a surveillance lab for host countries at Georgetown University in Washington. Katz says the most likely infectious disease threats spread through the air, like in coughs. For that, Katz and her team tap into disease surveillance data from wastewater.
1: Looks like it can pick up measles in the wastewater 5 to 7 days before the first patient actually shows up in an emergency department. It's really powerful.
2: In Vancouver, public health teams are also on the lookout for foodborne illnesses. Dr. Mark Lecition serves as a medical officer of health at Vancouver Coastal Health.
3: We're also worried about non-communicable disease risks, things like heat, wildfire smoke. How will that impact the games?
2: Amina Zephyr, CBC News, Toronto.
0: The company operating ferries between Newfoundland and Nova Scotia says a federal board is determining whether the service is essential. Marine Atlantic says the company is currently participating in the process with the Canadian Industrial Relations Board. The board will decide whether the ferry service could be reduced in the event of a strike or lockout. Marine Atlantic workers have been trying to negotiate new contracts with the company, and the union says conciliation efforts broke down last month. Marine Atlantic says there can be no strike or lockout until the federal board makes a ruling, and updates are expected later this month. Rescue teams have been trying to help a young North Atlantic right whale that is entangled in fishing gear. Andrea Morden is with the Department of Fisheries and Oceans. She says the 5-year-old male was spotted during a flight near Shippigan earlier this week. Morden says the whale was spotted again on June 10th near the Magdalen Islands. She says it takes a highly specialized group to rescue a whale, and people should not interfere if they see one in trouble.
4: If you see an entangled whale or you see a response operation, I would like to emphasize it's really important that you not approach. This is to keep Canadians safe as well as to keep those marine mammals safe. Only qualified and authorized experts can approach marine mammals in distress.
0: Morden says people should call the regional hotline if they do see an entangled whale. In the Maritimes, that line connects to the Marine Animal Response Society. This is the second entanglement of a right whale this year. The Nova Scotia Department of Justice is turning to legislation that typically deals with proceeds of crime, like drug money, in a case involving an alleged illegal landfill. In January, Department of Environment investigators seized a backhoe, an excavator, and a topsoil sifter from a site in Upper Hammonds Plains. They allege the area was being used as an illegal dump. Officials want a judge to order the equipment forfeited. Jess Simser, a Toronto lawyer and expert in civil forfeiture laws, says using civil forfeiture legislation in a case involving environmental violations is a bit unusual, but he said the law does allow for it.
5: The whole idea of civil forfeiture is you go into civil court and you deal with the proceeds in the civil court and the instruments in the civil court. And so provinces and territories define what unlawful activity is when you talk about proceeds of. And so that includes any provincial or any federal statute. So it was designed to pick up both, you know, criminal offenses, but also regulatory offenses and things like that, violations of Nova Scotia law.
0: No date for a forfeiture hearing has been set. A new public opinion poll of New Brunswickers has some bad news for Premier Susan Holt. The survey from the Angus Reid Institute shows Holt's approval rating dropped from 54% before the provincial budget in March to 41% in May. 49% of respondents disapproved of her performance. It's the first time Holt's approval rating has been below 50%, and the first time her disapproval rating has been higher than her approval rating. The 13-point drop in the Premier's approval rating is well outside the poll's margin of error, which is 6 percentage points, 19 times out of 20. PEI National Park officials are reminding islanders and tourists to stay off the sand dunes. They make up an important part of the province's ecosystem, and visitors may not know about the damage walking on them can do. Park warden Doug Campbell says a few wrong steps could be devastating.
6: They're very fragile ecosystems. They're held together by marram grass, and if somebody walks on a piece of marram grass, even a few times, if it's stepped on, the grass will die, and there's an incredible like root system that holds the dune together. So when those plants die, it allows wind to get a purchase on the dune and it'll blow out. So
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9: At Microsoft, I worked night and day, and that was how I made sure Microsoft stayed ahead.
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11: You never understood the first thing about this.
12: Microsoft hit a new record high on Wall Street.
8: That's from a trailer for Inside Bill's Brain, a glowing Netflix series from a few years ago about Microsoft co-founder Bill Gates. Gates became famous as an unrelenting tech visionary and later built a reputation as a global health and climate philanthropist. But that reputation has started to fracture, largely because of one man, Jeffrey Epstein. The partial release of the Epstein files revealed extensive communication between Epstein and Gates, his foundation, and the people who worked for him. In his opening statement, he said that he, quote, never witnessed nor had any indication that Epstein was engaged in ongoing criminal conduct, unquote. And he was unequivocal that he has never victimized anyone. Emily Glazer is a Pulitzer Prize-winning enterprise reporter with the Wall Street Journal. She's been covering Gates and his connection with Epstein for years. Emily, thanks for joining us.
13: Thank you for having me.
8: So Bill Gates is obviously a household name. As I mentioned, he's had this reputation as a tech visionary and philanthropist. I don't think anyone would argue that he has accomplished really significant things, both with Microsoft, one of the world's biggest tech companies.
14: Our first big contract was in 1975.
13: And you were what, 20?
14: 21.
13: Yeah. Are you kind of half telling me, though, that you're not in it for the money?
14: I don't think anyone at the company is in it for the money. It's a much more exciting field than trying to measure exactly how much we're selling or how much it's worth. The creation of these programs is something you can sit down and see people enjoying and solving real problems.
8: And more recently with the Gates Foundation, one of the world's largest philanthropic organizations.
15: It's all about great primary health care, taking care of pregnant women, taking care of young kids, and adding great new tools. We're at a crossroads, and we're asking people to step up and remain committed to all of humanity, especially its children.
8: And some of this portrayal or the effort that's gone into his image, I take it, is a response to the reputation he had essentially before the Gates Foundation came to prominence.
13: Absolutely. So let's go back in time a little bit. Bill Gates co-founded Microsoft in the 70s. He became more of a household name in the 80s. And then in the 90s, he really became famously known when he took the stand for this big antitrust trial. And he was defending Microsoft and was very combative and defensive. There were a lot of I do not recalls in there.
16: What were you thinking when you wrote this sentence?
14: I don't remember specifically writing the sentence.
16: Does that mean you can't answer what you were thinking when you wrote the sentence?
14: That's correct.
16: Okay. All right. So since that question is that you don't have an answer to it, you don't have an answer to that question, let me put a different question.
14: No, I have an answer. The answer is I don't remember.
16: Okay.
13: It was kind of became this image of him as this monopolist. And his team, there are dozens of staff that handle his and his empire's communications. They have worked really hard over the years. You know, he was no longer CEO of Microsoft around 2000. Around that time, he and his wife, Melinda French Gates, started the Bill and Melinda Gates Foundation. And they really worked to trade that monopolist image of the past with Microsoft for someone who would then become more of a global philanthropist.
17: I've learned that success depends on knowing what works and bringing resources to the problem. We know what to do. The generosity we are asking for can save millions of lives. Someday in the future, all people, no matter where they are born, will be able to lead a healthy life.
13: You know, sweaters, Mr. Rogers-esque, calm, approachable. And that's what they have been working on for a number of years. And it brings us to like the Bill Gates that many of us now know more recently.
18: Yeah, and his reputation now has taken a real hit since the connections between him and Epstein have been made public. What do we know about how they met?
13: Well, we know now a lot more than we used to know. So first, I do want to say it has been known for several years that Bill Gates had ties to Jeffrey Epstein. What's changed in the last couple of months is just how deep those ties were. And that the things that Bill and his team had been saying for years were not the full truth. And like that has largely been exposed, as it has for a lot of other powerful people, where we now have all these emails and documents that have been released by the Department of Justice starting late in 2025 and into this year. So what we now know is that Bill Gates and Jeffrey Epstein met in 2011. Bill Gates actually said in his opening statement to congressional members in early June, just recently, that he was introduced to Jeffrey Epstein, and these are his words, quote, through people I trusted in my professional and philanthropic work. We know that to be two of his longtime associates at the Gates Foundation, who both ended up working in his private office for a time, Boris Nikolich and Melanie Walker. And those were two of his closest confidants, and he worked with them for many years. And it turns out they also had extremely deep ties to Jeffrey Epstein.

0: just to go back a bit, in 2008, Epstein pleaded guilty to one count of soliciting prostitution and one count of soliciting prostitution from someone under the age of 18. And that date is notable because Gates started his relationship with Epstein, as you say, after that, not before. Mm-hmm. Gates hasn't been accused of any wrongdoing, and he has said that he wasn't aware of Epstein's illegal activities. But he did reportedly tell the Oversight Committee this week that he was aware of the 2008 conviction. How has he justified his choice to still connect with Epstein?
1: Well, he also has told the Gates Foundation employees in a town hall earlier this year that with Epstein, he was aware of some, quote, 18-month thing that had limited Epstein's travel, but that Bill Gates didn't properly check his background. And of course, he's profusely apologized for this now over and over again. Bill Gates has said time and again that his ties to Epstein were focused strictly on philanthropy. And that is how he has justified it so much over the years. He said that Epstein had a network of all of these extremely wealthy people and that they were trying to create this fund. It was a donor advised fund, sometimes known as a DAF, that would be philanthropic and it would be global. And they were going to work with JP Morgan and they were going to like do all of this great philanthropic work and raise all this money. So that was how it was justified publicly. What we know now from obviously these DOJ files, as well as a lot of reporting we've done, is that their ties went much deeper. Jeffrey Epstein traveled with and introduced Bill Gates to the head of the Nobel Peace Prize Committee. Jeffrey Epstein was involved in negotiations between Gates's employees and Gates himself when some of them exited in different ways, and Bill Gates posed for photos with Epstein and the women around him before or after some of their meetings. And those are photos where the women's faces have since been redacted. And there's a lot more as well, but it was not just philanthropy.
0: Building relationships with rich and powerful people was Epstein's MO, as we know, though he also regularly communicated with scientists, academics, and tech leaders. But Epstein seemed particularly focused on getting close with Gates. Do we know why or what was in this for Epstein, essentially?
1: I'm going to speculate for just a moment, and then I'm going to give you a better answer. You mentioned, you know, his interest in science and scientists and academics. And then also, of course, we know he was very interested in like the wealthy and powerful. And Bill Gates is both of those. So I feel like he hit this very sweet spot and was a unicorn in some ways, because Bill Gates, by definition, is like a technologist. He's an inventor, an innovator. He's entrepreneurial. He's also deeply interested in science and does all of this work with the Gates Foundation to try to eradicate infectious diseases. And he, you know, over the years has founded a nuclear power company and he does climate investing work. So he's doing all this stuff that has some tie back into science in one way or another. At the end of the day, though, to truly answer your question, Jeffrey Epstein traded on Bill Gates's name and name dropped him all the time, because Bill Gates, in many ways, is like the pinnacle of the top. You know, he isn't a CEO anymore, but he's one of the world's wealthiest people. He's extremely powerful and influential. You know, for years, for decades, he could demand meetings with world leaders. And what I heard from my sources is that these world leaders would come to him on his schedule at his location. You know, that's usually not the case. And people really almost treated him like he was a world leader in himself. It's like he had this mini government of sorts. And I think that that was extremely appealing to someone like Jeffrey Epstein, who had regularly mentioned Gates in emails. We see this now, whether he was meeting with him or not. He just made it seem like they were very close and that he had access.
0: Earlier this week, some of your colleagues at the Wall Street Journal reported about a woman named Melanie Walker, who had worked at the Gates Foundation and who had close ties with both men. Can you tell me more about her and how she fits into all this?
1: Yes. So there are really two people that are the tie-in between Jeffrey Epstein and Bill Gates. One of them is this guy, Boris Nikolic, and the other is this woman, Melanie Walker. Both of them worked at the Gates Foundation for years, and both of them then spent time working at his private office, which is called Gates Ventures. Melanie Walker is the one that really goes far back with Jeffrey Epstein. He had been a mentor to her, had supported her, and advised her for nearly three decades. What my colleagues reported is that Melanie Walker has told several people that she met Jeffrey Epstein and Donald Trump at the Plaza Hotel in the early 1990s after she graduated with honors from the University of Texas. And in a 2018 email introducing a neurosurgeon to Epstein, she even wrote, quote, "I've known Jeffrey 28 years and this isn't a joke. Donald Trump introduced us," end quote. And she, along with this guy, Boris Nikolich, helped ingratiate Jeffrey Epstein into Bill Gates's world after that 2008 conviction that you mentioned.
0: And in his opening statement to Congress, Gates said he cut off contact with Epstein in 2014, but was drawn back into a negotiation with him years later because of an employee. What's your read of that?
1: He's referring there, I believe, to Boris Nikolich. What's fascinating is that I've poured through these DOJ files, and you know, if you know to look for other people's names besides Bill Gates, you start to uncover this trove of fascinating information. And so back in late January, I believe it was January 30th, when the file DOJ released this batch of files that included all this information about Bill Gates and people close to him. It included a bunch of these emails and other documents where it shows that Jeffrey Epstein helped arrange for Bill Gates to invest in a biotech fund that was started by this guy, Boris Nikolich, one of Gates's longtime top advisors, and that he had also dangled allegations about Bill Gates's extramarital affairs when he was putting this deal together. And so this was back in 2013. This whole correspondence shows that Gates agreed to ultimately invest tens of millions of dollars into a venture with Boris Nikolich as he was leaving Bill Gates's private office, and that Epstein really inserted himself into those negotiations.
0: You also reported in February of this year that Gates revealed to staff at the Gates Foundation that he had participated in two affairs. Can you explain the significance of those revelations?
1: Absolutely. So Bill Gates has this town hall internally known within the Gates Foundation as BG Unplugged. It was a previously scheduled town hall, but it happened to be really interesting timing because it was just a couple of weeks after that batch of DOJ files were released that had a lot of information about Bill and other people close to him and Jeffrey Epstein. So a ton of employees are sitting in the atrium of the Gates Foundation Seattle headquarters. Sitting in the front row is Bill Gates's girlfriend, Paula Hurd, one of Bill's sisters, and Larry Cohen, the longtime CEO of Gates Ventures and Bill's right-hand man. And Gates, you know, is basically like bearing his soul and really getting personal with his employees. And he acknowledges, you know, right from the beginning, the chief communications officer of the Gates Foundation says they're going to be talking about Jeffrey Epstein and asks for context as to why Bill's name appears in the files. So he acknowledges these two affairs with Russian women that were referenced in Epstein's emails. And what I found to be very interesting from reporting on this and then talking to sources after is that we had been aware, we had actually, the Wall Street Journal reported on one of those affairs back in 2023. It was a Russian bridge player. And then we knew there were other women and we knew the number was more than two. And so it was like a little surprising that he was kind of bearing his soul and just mentioned two affairs. And some people familiar with the matter that I spoke with and that we later reported said when they had heard about his admission to staff, there was almost like shock and disbelief because it turns out in Bill Gates's divorce proceedings, there were allegations relating to more than 20 affairs that had come up.
0: Right. And there's also that Gates claims, if I understand correctly, that Epstein used his knowledge of his affairs along with what Gates calls, quote, many lies that he layered on top, unquote, to try to exert pressure on him. How does that claim line up with what we see in the Epstein documents?
1: Well, we know even back in 2023 that Epstein was trying to blackmail Bill Gates by making one of these affairs, the one with the Russian bridge player, public. And we can see through these emails that Epstein refers to the affairs on different occasions and certainly appears to threaten Bill Gates. So that does line up. And but Epstein absolutely leveraged these different relationships that he had with people. And he learned things about Bill Gates' personal life and then was trying to leverage them.

0: So following on the revelations of Gates' ties to Epstein, there's obviously been wider fallout. Despite the fact that Gates has not been accused of any wrongdoing and he's made clear that he didn't know about Epstein's illegal activities, we've seen world leaders reportedly become more hesitant to be seen with Gates. Speaking engagements have been impacted, and some distance seems to have been put between him and Microsoft. How much has this association with Epstein damaged Gates' ability to operate as a philanthropist, as a public figure, as a power broker? And do you think that damage is still growing?
1: Well, this is so much of what I was looking into earlier this year. And what we exclusively reported is that he's actually been snubbed a number of times that were not known. So I want to travel back to February, and Bill was in India. Some of this became public at the time. He was in India to make this big keynote address at an India AI summit, had traveled across the world to get there. And there was this back and forth, basically, where, you know, his name suddenly wasn't appearing in certain keyword searches of attendees on the website and in local media reports. Indian government officials are saying that his participation is under review because of the Epstein ties. And then the Gates Foundation tweets like, Bill will still be participating. And then what we reported is that he was stationed at the Oberoi Hotel in New Delhi, kind of waiting to see if he would attend this dinner with Prime Minister Modi and French President Emmanuel Macron and other business leaders, and that the people who were going were part of the summit. And then ultimately he didn't go. And ultimately the Indian government officials told his team it was just too much of a distraction to have him there. And so he had to pull out, and pretty embarrassingly. We also report that this huge energy conference in Houston called CERAWeek, that the organizers had discussions with Bill's team about him giving a marquee speech. And that was in late March. And ultimately the organizers said, you know what, this just isn't a good time.
0: That was part of my conversation with Emily Glazer, a Pulitzer Prize-winning enterprise reporter with the Wall Street Journal. 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

0: Well, good morning from a beautiful Western PEI, where we have a temperature of 13 degrees right now. We're looking for some clouds through the day today. Our CBC weather from Tina Simkin calling for a chance of showers this afternoon and a high near 17. Mostly cloudy with showers tonight as we drop back to 11, and then clouds in the morning tomorrow. Periods of rain and fog patches and a chance of showers and a high near 13 degrees. And as I say, right now, we're in those mid-teens, most areas across Prince Edward Island. Nice breeze here in Western PEI up in Tyne Valley. Welcome to Island Morning for this Friday, a program that's originating from Valley Pearl Oysters. We're inviting you to drop by Valley Pearl today between now and 8:40. We're looking forward to seeing you as we talk about the crisis in the oyster industry. The last number of months have been, well, difficult to say the very least. I think by anybody's estimates, it's been worse than what was anticipated. And what we're going to talk about this morning here on the program is just how difficult it's been. We're going to meet some oyster harvesters. We're going to meet some buyers. We're, of course, going to talk to politicians. Tell you a little bit about who's on the show in a few minutes. But first, Alex McIsaac has a look at news headlines. Morning, Alex.
1: Morning, Mitch. Health PEI is putting plans to expand access to free virtual health care on hold. The agency did look for a company to do that work, but decided not to move forward after proposals came in. And there's a new action plan focused on supporting the BIPOC community when it comes to contributing to the PEI economy. One of the focuses of that plan is strengthening fair and transparent hiring practices. And it's that time of year again. Parks Canada is reminding islanders and tourists to stay off the sand dunes. Anyone caught walking on the dunes can be issued a minimum $150 fine. I'll have those stories and more after 6.
0: Now, this is the area of Prince Edward Island where the wild and oyster fishery and the cultivated fishery all sort of began in around Malpec Bay. That's why we call them Malpecs. It's kind of the catch-all for many oysters growing on Prince Edward Island. But indeed, this was where the oyster industry started to fledge. And of course, since then, it has grown. It has grown into a $24 million industry. 11 million kilograms of oysters are harvested every year in both the wild and the cultivated fishery. But of course, both are in question now because of dermo and MSX, those two oyster diseases that are causing high mortality in oyster cages, in wild areas as well. The industry is trying to adjust, but it's crisis management, and it's crisis management day by day, because really you're being chased by a ghost. You don't know where the next bed that has been affected by dermo MSX are going to be. That means that wild fishers in particular are moving around the province now, well, in some cases 6 weeks to 2 months earlier than they normally would. Imagine if you said your work's all wrapped up in October instead of December in your regular job. It's the same thing that's happening for these wild oyster harvesters. Those people who grow oysters are opening their cages to find high mortality, higher than they expected. What do you do in that case? Well, you've got to find a way to pivot. And that's one of the things we're going to do today on the program, is talk to some oyster growers about how do you move forward. For wild oyster fishers who are trying to make a minimum amount of money, how do you make that minimum amount of money where you just don't know where to make any money at all? We're going to talk about it this morning. We are going to have Ernie Hudson, PEI's fisheries minister, joining us just before 8 o'clock this morning. Rod Miller, the mayor of Central Prince, this municipality, is going to tell us a little bit more about how this is hitting businesses. You would be amazed. Everything from, you know, the things you think about, boat motors, parts, those sorts of things, right down to taking the family to the dairy bar. That's how tough it is right now for folks here in Western PEI and folks involved in the oyster industry from tip to tip across Prince Edward Island. We have muffins. We have coffee on. I highly recommend the double chocolate, which is really fantastic with the white chocolate chips. We have some great tea as well, all themed around West Prince. So come on up and see us. We're at Valley Pearl Oysters. Just come through the door, come on upstairs, and be part of the fun. We're going to have some live entertainment. Jeff Noy and Carrie McClellan are going to be supplying the live entertainment for us this morning, as well as hosting us. We're live in Western PEI. World Report.
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4: Thank you. This is World Report. Good morning, I'm Martina Fitzgerald. This is a historic day for Canadian sports. This afternoon, Canada hosts a men's World Cup soccer match for the very first time. The national team takes to the pitch in Toronto to face Bosnia-Herzegovina. Millions of fans across the country will be watching to see if Canada can secure its first ever victory on soccer's biggest stage. The CBC's Thomas Dagla has our coverage.
5: Are you ready, Toronto?
6: At the FIFA Fan Festival site in Toronto and in bars and living rooms across the country today, Canadians will be watching soccer history.
7: That finally, Canada is hosting the Cup, so we're excited to have it in our city.
8: We have an amazing team that's probably going to win this thing, but we'll see. That's just me.
6: The Canadian team has never played to a draw at the Men's World Cup, let alone scored a win.
9: The Canadians are going to show up and they're going to be loud. Hopefully they're going to push us for a good result.
6: Midfielder Stefan Ostachio may be soft-spoken off the pitch, but today he'll be battling as team captain.
9: We want to get a win. We know that Bosnia wants the same thing. It's going to be a very tough game.
6: In that lead role, Ostachio is replacing superstar Alfonso Davies, who's still recovering from a hamstring injury. Head coach Jesse Marsh says Davies underwent an MRI, and the results were encouraging.
10: I wish we had two more weeks so that Alfonso would really be back and all our guys would have a little bit more underneath them. But at the same time, man, we are ready to play some games.
6: After today's opener against Bosnia, the Canadians travel to Vancouver for two more matches with the hope of advancing to the next round for the first time ever. Thomas Dagg, CBC News, Toronto.
4: Iran is refuting Donald Trump's claim that Washington and Tehran have forged a peace deal. A spokesperson for Iran's foreign ministry calls reports of an agreement speculative, adding that nothing has been finalized. The U.S. president made his declaration during a telephone town hall last night.
11: I don't know if you heard, but we ended the war with Iran today, and they have agreed never to have a nuclear weapon, something that we insisted on. That was the whole purpose. That was 95% of it, and they've done it in the most powerful way you can do it.
4: Trump's comments come just hours after he called off planned airstrikes on Iran. He says the two sides could sign the deal as early as this weekend. In recent weeks, Trump has repeatedly said a peace plan was imminent, only to have negotiations stall before anything materialized. The United States Supreme Court has blocked an execution in Alabama using nitrogen gas. The high court voted 6-3 to reject a last-minute appeal from the state. Lower courts had already ruled that using nitrogen gas is unconstitutionally cruel. Inmate Jeffrey Lee was convicted of a double murder in 1998. The jury voted for a life sentence, but a judge overrode that decision and handed down the death penalty. Alabama banned judicial overrides in 2017, but the change was not retroactive. State lawyers say they will continue to fight to carry out the execution. That was the somber bulletin on Thai state television announcing the death of Princess Abacha Rakadiyapa. The 47-year-old has died after being in a coma for more than 3 years following a sudden illness. The princess was a Cornell-educated lawyer and a former UN Goodwill Ambassador who championed major reforms for female prisoners. Thailand is now entering a period of national mourning. Canada's new national food security strategy promises to make groceries more affordable. Prime Minister Mark Carney unveiled the multi-billion-dollar plan on Thursday, saying the investments will address the high cost plaguing shoppers across the country. But some food economists warn there's very little in the way of immediate relief at the checkout. Sam Sanson reports.
12: At this Calgary grocery store, some shoppers are already changing how they fill their carts because their dollar just doesn't go as far.
13: Everything's gone up because I'm a pensioner and you only get so much.
14: It's causing a lot of stress, especially as the kids, like, they're growing.
12: Prime Minister Mark Carney's new food strategy promises to ease those worries.
15: Because a country that can't feed itself or fuel itself or defend itself isn't truly sovereign.
12: The four main goals are increase grocery retail competition by funding more places for independent grocers to buy food, boost processing power in Canada so we don't have to rely on other countries to process goods, invest in greenhouses and vertical farming to grow fruits and veggies year-round, and cut red tape to get food on shelves faster.
16: The actual pace of action is glacial.
12: University of Saskatchewan Agriculture and Resource Economics Professor Stuart Smythe says the announcement recycles ideas Ottawa could have acted on years ago, and ultimately, they're focusing on long-term solutions.
16: I don't see anything in the strategy that's going to be able to have an effect on grocery prices in the next 6 months. And really, that's what a grocery strategy should, in part, try to achieve, is that balance between how do we address the short-term crisis, but also provide some incentives for longer-term investment.
12: Other food economists say the strategy will help fix an outdated supply chain system, but agree it won't slash prices at the checkout anytime soon. Sam Sampson, CBC News, Edmonton.
4: He's already the world's wealthiest person, and Elon Musk could be a lot richer by the end of trading today. The SpaceX founder is taking his tech company public. It is expected to smash records as the largest initial public offering in history. Nisha Patel reports.
17: It could be the biggest market debut of all time. SpaceX is going public. Investment analyst Keith Snyder says there's huge demand for the IPO, which values the company at $1.8 trillion.
18: It's just such a unique business, and anything tied to Elon Musk obviously gets a ton of fanfare.
17: SpaceX offers exposure to rockets and satellites and artificial intelligence all at once. Some enthusiastic investors believe these technologies are set to transform the world economy and are buying into the hype. Research firm Morningstar is more cautious, suggesting SpaceX is significantly overvalued. It says shares are worth $63, a deep discount to the $135 IPO price that SpaceX has set.
19: Over the last 12 months, it hasn't been profitable.
17: Western University finance professor Stephen Forster says the trading in SpaceX shares could be extremely volatile at first, with big price swings, warning individual investors could easily be burned.
19: Investing in stocks, any stock, is risky. There's no guarantee you could lose 100% of your investment. IPOs tend to be riskier than other companies.
17: Elon Musk, the company's founder and CEO, holds more than 40% of SpaceX shares, giving him total control over the business. With the IPO, he'll gain another title, the world's first trillionaire. Nisha Patel, CBC News, Toronto.
4: And as we count down the last few hours before Canada's World Cup opener, we know that major sporting events like the FIFA World Cup bring massive crowds. Part of ensuring those fans go home happy is planning for all manner of health risks, everything from infectious illnesses to extreme heat. The CBC's Amina Zephyr reports on how public health officials in Toronto and Vancouver have been preparing behind the scenes.
20: We know we wanted to step up our surveillance a little bit more because we're going to be welcoming the world.
21: Dr. Michelle Murty is Toronto's Medical Officer of Health. While outbreaks are rare, this year's gathering comes at a tense time amid a growing Ebola outbreak in Central Africa. But Ebola isn't near the top of her list of threats.
20: We have never seen a case of Ebola in Toronto or in Canada. So we have a lot of other things in place.
22: Welcome to the Health Security Operations Center.
21: Rebecca Katz heads up a surveillance lab for host countries at Georgetown University in Washington. Katz says the most likely infectious disease threats spread through the air, like in coughs. For that, Katz and her team tap into disease surveillance data from wastewater.
22: Looks like it can pick up measles in the wastewater 5 to 7 days before the first patient actually shows up in an emergency department. It's really powerful.
21: Dr. Murty calls the heads up useful.
20: So we're looking for norovirus, measles infection, and mpox infection.
21: In Vancouver, public health teams are also on the lookout for foodborne illnesses. Dr. Mark Lecition serves as a medical officer of health at Vancouver Coastal Health.
23: We're also worried about non-communicable disease risks, things like heat, wildfire smoke. How will that impact the games?
21: Amina Zephyr, CBC News, Toronto.
4: And that is the latest national and international news from World Report. I'm Martina Fitzgerald. This is CBC News.

0: from, well, an overcast and a little bit of a wet and rainy Western PEI. This is Island Morning on location at Valley Pearl Oysters in Tyne Valley. This morning on the program, we are talking about the crisis in the oyster industry. Things are moving along slowly, but what we're learning as we head through the early part of this season is that it's worse than anyone ever imagined. And that's what we're going to talk about this morning here at Valley Pearl Oysters. We're going to be talking with some harvesters. We're going to be talking with wild fishers. We're going to be talking with politicians as well this morning about where we go from here, knowing what we know now, understanding that this is probably worse than anybody's best or worst guess was. What happens next? Where are the support programs? What about ongoing support? What about the programs that have been announced? When is the money going to start flowing back to these people who need it? Western PEI, this is where the oyster industry began. Entire communities depend on the oyster industry here in Western PEI. That's why we're here. We've got some great muffins. We've got some great tea and coffee on. We've got great entertainment for you, which we're going to share in just a couple of moments. Stop by and see us here at Valley Pearl Oysters in Tyne Valley. Island Morning is live this morning on location. Now, before we get along too far, we want to have Alex in with a look at news headlines.
1: Good morning, Mitch. Maritime Electric's work to restore power across the province after post-tropical storm Fiona can be passed to ratepayers. The Island Regulatory and Appeals Commission has decided the utility can pass 90% of the cost to customers. And Health PEI is putting plans to expand access to free virtual healthcare on hold. The agency did look for a company to do that work, but decided not to move forward after proposals came in. And with the end of the school year almost here, the RCMP is asking parents and guardians to make sure students stay safe at prom parties. The force says it will be setting up checkpoints at the areas where parties are known to be happening and stopping vehicles to check for impaired drivers. All of those stories and more at 6:30.
0: And Tina's forecast this morning, your CBC weather, is calling for a chance of showers through the day today. Now, increasing clouds through the early part of this morning and wind becoming northeast 20, gusting to 40, and a high near 17 through the day today. We're at 12 right now in Charlottetown. We have 11 degrees in Summerside. Through tonight, a chance of showers overnight. The fog patch is developing after midnight. The northeast winds gusting to near 20, a low near 11 overnight. And then tomorrow looks like more rain on and off through the day with the clouds as we head to a high near 11 degrees. The showers overnight Saturday into Sunday, and it should start to clear a little bit as we head into Sunday. So Tina's forecast calling for, as we say, a little bit of a dull weekend. Right now, here in Western PEI, we have temperatures of 10 degrees, a nice breeze here in Tyne Valley. And I have to say, the cabins we stayed in last night were absolutely wonderful. You had a beautiful breeze off the sea and could have easily slept well into this morning. But here we are. It's coming up to 13 minutes after 6 o'clock right now. 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And we're inviting you to stop by and see us at Valley Pearl Oysters. I often joke when people ask about what I do. I said, well, it keeps me out of the pub, you know? But here we are in the pub. So this is the best of both worlds for me at Valley Pearl Oysters this morning. Come on by, have a coffee, have a tea, enjoy some muffins. Our host this morning is Jeff Noy, who is, of course, the owner of Valley Pearl Oysters, in addition to a number of things. Jeff, how are you?
2: I'm doing great for 6:14 in the morning.
0: Yeah, I know. It was trivia night last night.
2: It was trivia night last night, so I just left here, and here we are again.
0: Well,
2: so
0: and I was going to say, both of us didn't do too well because we're here working this morning.
2: Yeah, that's right. That's right.
0: You know, what's it been like the last few months?
2: It's been incredibly challenging, to say the least. The last 2 years, we're starting to see really the effects of what MSX is going to look like, and it has been very, very, very challenging. And you know, every day you just kind of don't know what tomorrow looks like, and dealing with people who are going through a tremendous amount of loss, and dealing with the loss yourself, and it's not been easy. But hey, we're plugging away every day.
0: Now, you know what? We rented some cabins just to, we were looking at your lease this morning, as a matter of fact, just stood in front of Cool Breeze Cottages where we were. What do you think about when you go to that lease now?
2: It's so different. You know, this time of year we'd be slugging away out there constantly, and right now we we're hardly doing anything out in the water right now. So it's very, very different than years past. We don't have many oysters coming in. We're happy to have anything coming in, to be honest. And most of our own stuff is dead, so we haven't shipped too much of that. So it's been very, very different. But you know, going out in the water is always kind of the peaceful part of the job.
0: So
2: you always kind of love getting out there, especially on a nice day.
0: But as the mayor of this community too, just let's talk about the entire community. How is it reacting to what's going on?
2: You know, it's not, I wouldn't say it's doing very well. There's a few things. Obviously, people are worried about their livelihood, and they're worried about where how the food's getting on the table and how the bills are going to get paid. But I also think that people are fed up with, honestly, being ignored. And we're used to that in Western Prince Edward Island, but I think we're done of it. So we want to be listened to. We want to be heard. And hey, this is a great opportunity to get that word out.
0: And in many cases, when you think about the oyster industry here, you think about family, and including your wife, Carrie, who is also here this morning. And if you've been to any of Craig Fair's productions, you probably recognize Carrie. How are you?
3: Pretty good.
0: Do you have a connection to the oyster fishery as well?
3: Actually, I started shucking oysters before I met this guy. I was a bartender, and I kind of...

0: teacher, and I obviously love music, so I just love being around people who are fired up about what they do. And well, there's nobody that's more fired up than this guy about whatever he's into. But the oyster industry is just that. People, they love oysters, and they love sharing them with people. And it's pretty cool, but it's been really different.
1: That's right. And I know the kids at Summerside Intermediate are always happy to see you. Tell me about, you know, what's music meant for you during this time? I mean, stressful times. Where does music fit into it?
0: Oh, it's like, it's the thing everybody turns to, right? In the time. And Jeff's been writing some more songs which is great, which I love, so that's really encouraging. But you know, everybody's just trying to find a way to cope and help themselves through a tough situations. Music's a great way to do that.
1: Do you have a busy summer?
0: Not too bad, actually. I just said, you guys talking about you had a busy late night. I had a show last night too with 70 of my students.
1: Wow.
0: So this is my morning voice.
1: Is this year in concert time? Or?
0: It's a hot time of year, yeah.
1: Really?
0: Yeah.
1: But you're going to be in good voice here this morning now. Maybe an octave lower.
0: Yes, yeah.
2: We might drop her 2 octaves.
1: There you go. So tell me about, we're going to share some music really early this morning. Tell us about the first song you're going to play.
2: So the first song, I wrote this a long time ago, actually, and I kind of forgot all about it. And when we were asking about songs, the majority of the songs that I've written are not appropriate for radio. So I really had to go through the catalog to find a few that are.
0: This one, though. This is one of my favorites.
2: This is one of, you always said that. So the song's called Drinking Doubles and Acting Single.
1: There we go. Jeff Noy, Kara McClellan, live from Valley Pearl Oysters.

How about it for Jeff Noy and Carrie McClellan in good voice at 22 minutes after 6 o'clock. Drinking doubles and acting single. You'll be back a little later.

0: on.
1: Sorry?
0: You'll be back a little later.
1: I'll be back. Yeah, I'll be around all day.
0: Share a few more songs with us. We've got some coffee. We've got some tea. We've got some muffins on the go. So make sure you stop by and see us here at Valley Pearl Oysters. 22 minutes after 6 o'clock, 12 degrees in Charlottetown. We're inviting you to join us as well. If you're in Western PEI, come on by and join us for a quick little snack on your way to work or school this morning. I want to introduce you to Bob McLeod now. Look, we've talked to Bob a fair bit. Bob is really become the face and the voice of the wild oyster industry since MSX was first detected. This was almost 2 years ago. Bob's president of the PEI Shellfish Association. He fishes wild oysters. We really wanted Bob here today. I will never complain about getting up early ever again. Bob has been getting up and making the trip from Western PEI to Pinette to fish this spring, but doing it weeks, even months earlier than normal. So yesterday, he invited me by his office, which was a change, which I took him up on. I met him at the Pinette River and asked him what a typical day is like right now.
2: Pretty uncertain from day to day, tell you the truth. Like, you know what I mean? I left the wild fisheries 3 weeks now. I've been fishing a private lease. The wild fishery wasn't going very good, and we were pretty concerned what we're going to do if we're getting our EI, what we needed to qualify for EI or not. So we got a chance, and we shifted over. We're fishing on a lease, try to get it that way. But
0: and this would normally be something you would do about a month from now.
2: Yeah, that's correct, yes. July and August, we'd supposedly fish leases. If anybody wanted to lease fish, that's where we'd spend our summer. But with the uncertainty and everything, we got the chance. We jumped on it early. But in saying that, now I don't know what we're going to do in the summer, because we're going to have our summer job used up now. So, but you got to do what you got to do at the time, I guess.
0: And here you and I are, you know, what, 35 minutes east of Charlottetown. So what, I complain about getting up in the morning. What was your day like so far today?
2: I was up at 2:30, hit the road at 3. I was in the dory by 5. I'll hopefully finish up after dinner sometime and drive back home. So I'll have 13, 14-hour day in by the time it's over.
0: And like, that's to get how much income? Like, is that how people think about it? Or?
2: Well, it's try to make a day's pay and, you know what I mean? In order to qualify for EI for a fisherman, you got to have the money. It's not the hours and the weeks. So you got to make what you can make to qualify. So you got to do what you got to do.
0: You know, you and I have been talking about this on and off for a year now, and I've never really gotten to know you. So what is it about this that just makes you show up every single day?
2: I don't know. I started this when I was 12 or 13 years old with my grandfather. This has kind of been my life. I left it and went lobstering and a few things over the years, but I've always come back to the oysters. Oysters has always been my passion. I don't know why. It's not easy work, but it's something I really enjoy doing.
0: Does it have anything to do with just you and the seat and the water? Or?
2: That's basically it. When you go up a little river and you're probably a pair of wild geese swimming by you or something like that, and you're just there by yourself and just fishing along, nobody to bug you. It's pretty relaxing.
0: Did you ever see yourself as being the face of the wild oyster industry, you know, two years ago, more or less, you know, 5 years ago or 10?
2: No, I never thought I'd ever have this position. It'd be seven years now I've had this position, but the last 2 years has been really challenging. Like, you know, our wild fishery is the backbone of the economy up around home. It's so many people connected with the wild fishery, and what's going on now, it's terrible. Like, I can't imagine not fishing wild oysters. You know, last winter I went and took a truck driving course, retrained. I didn't have a course, I had no education, but I can't bring myself to leave the fishery, go do it, because I know when I lay the tongs down, it'll be the last time. And as long as I can make a dollar, I'm going to try to stick it out.
0: You've been dealing with some personal battles and stuff. Maybe you don't want to talk about it, but
2: Yeah. A year ago tomorrow, I took my last cancer treatment. So we get through that, and that's behind us, and I'm hoping we can get through this another battle. But, life's a challenge.
0: What do we lose if this style of fishing is gone, and as you say, the supply chain becomes those big leases that are operated by bigger companies?
2: Well, we lose Like wild oysters, there's a really strong mark for wild oysters, but they have their own demur. The shelf life is longer, and the unique shapes and stuff, and you know, just the wild fishery and the rivers. Like that's what keeps our rivers clean. The oysters filtering the water. We fish the oysters, breaks them up, takes them to the top, livens them up, and. You know, in return, they collect spat, which makes the rivers healthy. We lose that, our water quality's going to be gone. And
0: people aren't talking about that, though.
2: I know, they're missing that. But, you know, every little oyster filters like 50 gallons of water a day. So just imagine, we'll just go to Bedeck and Wilmot. Just imagine how many million oysters that used to be in Bedeck and Wilmot, and they're all dead. And... you know, just think of the water that was filtered there and what's going to happen there.
0: Have you thought about, like, the day that you might have to lay down the tongs? How bad will it have to get, Bob?
2: I've thought about it. I just don't want to, I just don't want to do it. But, you know what I mean? Unless something's put in place for our future, it's going to come because there's only so many places to fish and we're seeing more and more mortality around all the time. So,
0: do you feel the support from the other wild oyster fishers? I mean, for all the work you've been done, and as you say, you become the unwilling face of this for the wild industry, at least.
2: Yeah, the wild fisherman is really behind us big time, and you know, going back to what I went through last year, it's like a family. They were all there for me. They got me through that, and that's why I can't bring myself to walk away from this ship because I want to be there for them. Everybody's kind of sticking together. And, you know, I feel sorry for the small growers, too. They're not getting treated very good in this either. As far as I'm concerned, we're getting pushed out and they're getting pushed out because what we both need is not being supported.
0: Well, we visit each other in our offices. I got to say, you got a heck of a lot better one than me as we look out here over the Pet River.
2: Yeah, it's pretty nice here today. Pretty peaceful, yeah.
0: Thanks for taking some time. I'll let you get back up the river.
2: Okay, thanks, Mitch.
0: And that's Bob McLeod. Bob is president of the PEI Shellfish Association. Special day for Bob, as he says, 1 year ago today was that last cancer treatment. Feeling good, feeling spry right now, but... boy, some long days leaving here at 3 a.m, as many people from Western PEI have been doing, to fish some leases in other areas of the province, often 14-hour days. That's just the way it is right now in PEI's oyster industry. And coming up in the next half hour of Island Morning, we're going to meet a family who are dealing with, well, oyster cages that might give them 5% oysters when it should be closer to 100. We're going to talk about that. We're going to meet Thomas Burley as well, talk a little bit about some of the politics of this and what it's like to be an oyster buyer. That's in the next half hour of Island Morning. We're here, Red Valley Pearl Oysters. Everybody's got their coffee and their muffins. We invite you to join us for the very same. It's 6:30 and time for the CBC News.
3: This is CBC News. It's 11 degrees in Charlottetown and 13 degrees in Summerside. Good morning, I'm Alex McIsaac. Health PEI is pausing plans to expand access to free virtual health care. The agency did start looking for a virtual care company for the expansion, but after the proposals came in, it decided not to move forward. Right now, a government-funded program is only available to islanders who don't have a family doctor or nurse practitioner. Lindsay Ross has a family doctor and access to virtual care through her works insurance plan. She says having access to online care makes a big difference.
4: I want to be able to go to the emergency room when I have a real emergency and only be competing with people that are there with real emergencies to see a doctor. I want us to try to take as much pressure off the exhausted systems as we can, and I think that funding MAPLE and telehealth for everybody is a big part of that.
3: Health PEI says the goal is to eventually make virtual care free for islanders, but it's not clear when exactly that will happen. And Maritime Electric's work to restore power across the province after post-tropical storm Fiona can be passed to ratepayers. The Island Regulatory and Appeals Commission has decided the utility can pass 90% of the cost to customers. Tony Davis reports.
5: Ratepayers could be on the hook for most of the money Maritime Electric spent restoring power to PEI after post-tropical storm Fiona. The utility asked the Island Regulatory and Appeals Commission to pass just over $41 million to customers. IRAC is allowing the utility to collect 90% or just over $37 million from ratepayers. IRAC says Maritime Electric can't earn a profit through recouping costs. So if government steps in, that has to be applied to paying down the balance. In 2024, the province said it would consider footing the Fiona bill. I asked government about that today, but didn't get an answer in time. Maritime Electric will pay for 10% of the cost. IRAC says that's due to the utility not managing vegetation well enough before Fiona. In a statement, Maritime Electric says it's disappointed with the decision and how long it took. IRAC wants a report from the utility outlining what the impact would be on customer rates and has to approve any rate changes before they come into effect. Tony Davis, CBC News, Charlottetown.
3: There's a new action plan focused on supporting the BIPOC community when it comes to contributing to the PEI economy. The plan comes from a report done collaboratively by a number of groups. Research found people who are Indigenous, immigrants, or visible minorities were represented in the workforce, but when it came to managers or senior management, they were underrepresented. One focus of the plan, strengthening fair and transparent hiring policies. Shamara Badabonzo is co-founder of the BIPOC Business and Professional Network, one of the groups involved in the report.
6: I would like to see more BIPOC in good jobs, good, stable, well-paying jobs. We know that there are significant vacancies in some priority sectors in PEI, and some of those vacancies are in well-paying, stable jobs. I want to see more BIPOC there, and not only in the jobs, but I like to see them in the leadership in those organizations as well, and that demonstrates progression.
3: The report says more should be done to expand credential recognition so professionals in other countries can work in their professions here. Badibonzo says it's looking for people and groups who are interested in turning findings into the report into action. The Medicare Services Office building in Montague will be closed for 4 weeks starting Monday. Health PEI says the building will be under renovation, but people can still get Medicare services by phone and apply or renew their health cards at Access PEI. And finally, it's prom party time on PEI. The RCMP is asking parents and guardians to make sure students plan ahead and stay safe. Corporal Gavin Moore speaks for the RCMP on the island. He says he knows it's an exciting time, but there are conversations that need to happen with grads before festivities begin.
7: Make sure that they have a plan, and that plan includes a safe drive there and back, and also could include a safety person that they could call should any incident arise that they may need help. And it's important to have those discussions beforehand.
3: Moore says RCMP plans to set up checkpoints in the area where the parties are happening and will stop vehicles to check for impaired drivers. And that is the latest from CBC News. For news throughout the day, visit our website, cbc.ca/PEI.
0: 25 minutes before 7 o'clock on what is turning out to be a rather cool morning compared to the last couple, at least, because we've got the cloud cover, especially up here in Western PEI. We've got some nice cool skies above us, and we're just waiting to see what the weather brings. Tina's forecast is calling for temperatures to get up to about 17 degrees through the day today. We are looking for the clouds to stick around. Clouds will build, a little bit of shower activity possible through today, tonight. Tomorrow, a little bit more of the rain. It's going to be on and off through the day as we head to a high of about 13 degrees through the early part of the morning and then into 17 or 18 degrees in the afternoon. So it's going to kind of be the same temperatures for the next couple of days. Right now, we are, as I say, 12 degrees in Charlottetown, 13 in Summerside. We're 11 degrees up here in North Cape. So a little cooler and a little more comfortable if you happen to be in Western PEI this morning. If you want to join us here at Valley Pearl Oysters, please do. We're inviting you to stop by. Come on upstairs. We're in the pub area. This is an opportunity for you to sit down and learn a little bit more about the oyster industry, the crisis in the oyster industry as well, what it's like for growers, buyers. We're going to talk to some politicians a little later on as well about what they're doing and what they're hearing and, whether or not there's any chance for changes, more aid, more help for the oyster industry. We're going to hear what it's like to be an oyster buyer coming up in this half hour of the program. And of course, here in Tyne Valley, it's the Oyster Festival. We're going to talk about what the festival is going to be celebrating this year. It's thinking a little bit differently as they celebrate all things oyster here in Western PEI. 23 minutes away from 7 o'clock right now. This is Island Morning on 96.1 FM, the CBC Listen app. This time of day, you might be watching us on CBC Television or CBC Gem. And I guess discouraging is one word. There are probably other words. Maybe we can't use them on the radio. When you think about what the spring has been like for Bruce Richard and wife Kayla. They have an oyster farm on the Dock River near Alberton. The oysters in their cages this spring, well, are about 90% dead. Bruce and welcome.
8: Thank you.
0: First off, just tell us a little bit about what you're seeing. I mean, you're still going through your cages, but what do you find day to day out there?
8: Well, we're lucky to pull 4 to 5% out of it at this point. So we're about 3/4 of the way through our farm, and it's discouraging to say the least at this point. So we've dumped 550 cages, and we might have been able to recover about 35 to 40 out of it all. So you're hitting the 4 to 5% mark, which is what we're hearing across the island.
0: And what does that mean, you know, for your business's bottom line?
8: Well, when your business isn't making any money, it's not much of a business.
0: And has this been worse than you anticipated?
8: We were expecting bad, but nothing near this. We figured we'd be able to make a few dollars off of it and be able to recover a little bit, but we didn't expect it to be this bad.
0: So we were out with you a couple of weeks ago. It's not gotten any better.
8: No, it's gotten worse, if anything. So it is what it is, and you got to roll with the punches, but it's looking bad. And then for next year, I'd say everybody's going to be hurting even worse because you're dumping your next year's crop as well.
0: And you talked about the pressures of the financial situation as well. There's a loan against your house. The business is built around, you know, loans and kind of making margins. And those. So how are you managing the finances?
8: Hopes and dreams at this point. We're just scraping by, and the banks are trying to be a little forgiving, but they can only be so forgiving without guarantees from the government with help or anything along the lines of that. So right now it's just hoping for the best and hoping that something's going to come out in the fall time, and that's normally when all the payments come due. So we're just hoping right now.
0: The payments for the business are in the fall, right?
8: Yes. It's how most firm payments are due come November, October, something like that.
0: Thing is, Kayla, the power bill still arrives every month, and the cable bill and all those other things.
6: Yeah. Yeah, they do.
0: And look, how have you've been dealing with this as a couple? I mean, tell me about that. I mean, is there any comfort that you're going through this together?
6: No, not really. If I'm being honest, no.
0: Because I'm curious. I mean, you know, how do you deal with this? Because you live this every single day.
6: Yeah, we try to leave the fights on the water and stuff like that. And then when we get home, we just focus on our kids right now.
0: And how are you explaining to the kids? I mean, what's been going on? Are they catching on, or are they?
6: Oh, the kids are fully aware because I do TikTok videos and all that stuff to try and raise awareness for the industry. And we keep the finances away from the kids. Yeah.
0: But have you had to make, or are you going to have to make some tough decisions going forward?
6: Oh, yeah, for sure. We will definitely have to make some tough decisions and what we're going to cut out of our lifestyle for the time being and what's priority.
0: Everybody's, you know, you've been on TikTok. Everybody kind of takes on their own sort of role. Jeff's writing an album, protest songs, apparently. You know, what? Tell me a little bit about that. Like, this is a thing that you probably never saw yourself doing.
6: Oh, definitely not. I'm not one to put myself out there, but I mean, it's been interesting. I talked to lots of people from the States, like had lots of good conversations about how they're growing with MSX and how things changed for them. So it's been interesting for sure.
0: And what are you learning from them? Are you taking any of the information and passing it along?
6: Oh yeah, we've definitely been taking information, writing it down, sending it out into emails, into the politicians, and then talking to our board members and things like that, definitely.
0: Bruce, we're going to have a few of them here today. What's the message to politicians, the people who are making these decisions around these programs that are designed to support the industry?
8: It's the fact that we need help now. We can't wait till next year to start applying for stuff. We need the help now. Like, we need to keep running. We need to keep our business going. And it's like I said, next year is going to be twice as bad as this year. So it takes 3 years, 4 years in some spots on the island to grow oysters. And we need something to bridge the gap to be able to get us through to the other side.
0: And are you thinking about that this is like a 4 or 5 year marathon for you?
8: We're trying to stay in the now, because if you look too far in the future with so many unknowns, it's hard to look at it that way. But for right now, yeah, we do know it's going to be a rough couple of years.
0: For sure. Appreciate you joining us.
8: Thanks.
0: You're surrounded by friends here for sure, which is probably helps.
8: No, it doesn't hurt, that's for sure.
0: Exactly. Bruce and Kayla Richard have an oyster farm on the Dock River. That's up near Alberton. It's coming up to 18 minutes now before 7 o'clock. 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We have 13 in Summerside with the clouds on the way. Inviting you to join us here at Valley Pearl Oysters in Tyne Valley. Now, one of the people who was born in Tyne Valley, another musical legend, outside of Jeff and Carrie, is Larry Gorman. Larry was born in Tyne Valley, 1846, and he started playing and writing songs and, you know, made these songs about lumber camps and growing up in Maine and New Brunswick, then over to PEI, many songs about the fishery. They called him the man of 1,000 songs. He had a song for just about everything. And, of course, many of Larry Gorman's songs have been done, re-recorded, and so on. When he was working in Chatham, he became a legend. He continued that here. And here's some music from Larry Gorman. This is John Cousins singing and playing a Larry Gorman tune.

0: John Cousins doing the Shan Van Va, a song written by Larry Gorman, who, of course, spent much of his life here in the Tyne Valley area, where we are, 15 minutes away from 7 o'clock, 12 degrees in Charlottetown. We have the overcast skies right now. We have 13 in Summerside. Some clouds on the way through the day today, a little bit of rain later on. Of course, we're talking about all of the facets of the oyster industry here at Valley Pearl this morning, and we're inviting you to stop by and learn a little bit more about it. Joined right now by Thomas Burley, General Manager of Burley Brothers Seafoods in East Biddeford, which is a buying operation. Of course, Thomas is also leader of the Islander Democrats. We'll get him to put on his orange hat in just a minute, but first, good morning.
1: Good morning.
0: First off, help me understand where your business fits into the oyster industry.
1: For sure. So we're a processor based out of East Biddeford, Prince Edward Island. So we purchase from a lot of the wild fishers. 90% of our product is sourced from the wild fishery. And basically, we buy from them. We help them maintain a livelihood. And then we relay their product out to our leases. And we take the product from our leases, and then we package it and export it to markets throughout Canada, the United States, etc. So.
0: How big is the business?
1: The business right now, usually in the run of a year, we have approximately 10 to 16 employees, depending on how things are going. Of course, this year that number has been impacted. We're down a few people. But, you know, the one thing about it is when you have a business like that that brings in export dollars into the community, it kind of recycles around, right? The velocity of money, the money recirculates in the community. So that's kind of one of the big things. It's nice to be able to help contribute to that a little bit. So.
0: But as you say, a few people are gone. Were these people that would be local people that you've had to lay off or that you've had to not offer work to this year?
1: Yeah, they are. They're people that live survive in our communities. And they're skilled people, too. Like, it's very nice to have a talented team of people to rely on. But you hate to not be able to bring those people back. You want to help them have a livelihood. You want to be able to provide for them as well and give them the ability to provide for their families, right? So it's always a tough conversation. It's always disheartening when you're not able to provide very talented people that work that you normally would have for them. It's one of those things where there's a lot of anxiety in our industry. There's a lot of uncertainty, right? And a lot of people are not sure where their next paycheck's going to come from.
0: And for those people who aren't working, what are they doing?
1: Well, that's the main thing. They're trying to find jobs in other industries. They're trying to find ways of transition. And part of the reality is you know, like, it's often hard. Like, if somebody has a certain skill set, for them to upheave their entire livelihood, their entire way of doing things and try to find a job in another sector, it's hard because, you know, for a lot of people, oysters and this industry has been all they've known. It's what they've grown up in. It's what their parents have grown up in. It's a way of life, right? So.
0: And I'm curious about what this has meant for you and for the business. How do you manage a business when, as you say, the product is not there?
1: It's challenging. You know, we've had to adapt in the way that we do things. One of the things, of course, is we're not taking on as much product as we normally would because we have a lot of concerns that it's not going to survive, let's say, over the summer, right? So we have to be very vigilant. We have to look after the product we have, you know, kind of really exercise first in, first out, just really keep an eye on things and keep control over things. So it's challenging because the less product we buy, the less income, you know, we're providing for fishers and the less money that recirculates around, the less export dollars that come into the province, right? And it's not just us. There's many other businesses that are in the same line of work that are also having to do the same thing, make those type of decisions. So it's challenging.
0: And how are you explaining this to your buyers who are not local, who might not understand what's happening?
1: It's one of those things, you know, like with our customers, for example, like we're pretty transparent with them. We're pretty open with them as far as what's going on. But, you know, it's challenging. They're wondering why is there so many interruptions in supply. Of course, there's always concerns about quality. And, you know, we're doing really well, I think, to try and maintain, you know, put up a good product. But it's one of those things where communication's important and trust is important. And, you know, we're all doing the best we can to, you know, to keep things going for our community.
0: Let me seize on that word, trust. I mean, you know, if we're still looking, as Bruce said, you know, this might be 5 years down the road before we're back to normal production and normal levels of harvest. You know, how do you rebuild trust in the brand of the PEI oyster in general?
1: That's one of the challenging things, you know. They've managed to rebuild industries in other areas, such as Chesapeake Bay, for example. So we're kind of looking at what they've done in other places like that, kind of adapting some of their approaches to and see what might work in Prince Edward Island. But, you know, it's one of those things. PEI has always had a reputation as being basically, you know, the heart of the kind of the Atlantic Canadian oyster industry. And, you know, we have a good reputation. We have a good product. We're facing, you know, obviously high mortalities, and we're facing, you know, some challenging times. But one thing about us, we're a very resilient bunch of people. We're very, very dedicated, very passionate. You know, if there's a solution, if there's a way to help bring this industry back, we will find it and we will do it. So
0: I want to ask you, just as leader of the NDP, what's the political response been like? What's your assessment of how provincial and federal officials have responded?
1: One of the challenges we're facing with government oftentimes is kind of a lack of communication, a lack of strategy. You know, oftentimes there will be announcement, there will be speculation, there will be, hey, we're going to allocate a pot of money towards this, right? But for the average person, for the average wild fisherman, for the average small grower, you know, processor, a lot of them don't know how to navigate some of the bureaucracy. A lot of them aren't politicians, right? They don't know how to navigate all the intricacies. They just want to, you know, run their business, run their operation. And it's challenging because oftentimes announcements are made and they're not realistic. There's not a strategy attached to them. You know, it feels like sometimes the government doesn't know how to respond, both at the provincial and the federal level. So one of the things we are grateful for is the hard work that a lot of the associations have put in, like the PEI Shellfish Association, the Aquaculture Alliance, the PEI Oyster Processors Group. You know, they've been working really hard to kind of to take industry's concerns and bring them up to the province, to the federal government. Of course, our political leaders, myself and other parties too, are you know, trying to bring those concerns forward, but it's challenging. The main thing is making sure government is acting in a way that actually is productive.
0: And we're going to hear more from those politicians, including the fisheries minister, Ernie Hudson, in the next hour of Island Morning. For now, we're at 7 minutes away from 7 o'clock. 96.1 FM, the CBC Listen app. You might be watching us on CBC Television or CBC Jet.

0: We're at about 6 minutes now before 7 o'clock on your Friday morning. We're at Valley Pearl Oysters in Tyne Valley, inviting you to join us for a chat or two. The Tyne Valley Oyster Festival is a highlight for many in this area. It's happening this year on Friday, July 31st, Saturday, August 1st, just up the hill, as a matter of fact. And if you haven't heard, the Oyster Festival will also feature prominently in a novel called This Summer Will Be Different by Carly Fortune. We stayed just off the Willie Birch Road last night, so I mean, there's all kinds of ties back to Carly Fortune. The book's on the table here. I don't know if Mary can get it or not. This is the book that inspired that Netflix series. Richard Robinson is president of the Tyne Valley Oyster Festival. Good morning.
1: Good morning, sir. How are you doing today?
0: I'm doing well. Another member of the board has joined us as well.
2: Hi, I'm Brittany Fitzgerald.
0: So I guess, Richard, you know, since we talked to you about a month ago, they sold out Saturday night. I mean, people are still showing their love.
1: Oh, yeah. And listen, we're here for a festival, right? We want people to come and enjoy themselves. And we're also here to represent the industry as well and celebrate oysters, right? I mean, we're lucky there's still oysters around. We're going to have oysters. We're lucky to have good support from the community, our processors, suppliers that are looking after us to make sure that we can have oysters, right? So that's the most important thing. We're going to have oysters.
0: And I suppose the other thing is, you know, when you hear about the ticket sales and you hear about selling out early, are these people that are local? Are you noticing that maybe there's a trend that other people are coming to the festival that might not normally because of the situation you're in?
2: We're definitely getting some more traction island-wide, especially for Saturday night. Friday night with the shucking, we always have, you know, lots of tourists, lots of people from all over the island, all over Canada, and all over the world. So it's really fun to see.
0: And, you know, is there a different, have you thought about how you're going to address that curiosity? As I say, people come to see the shucking, but they probably have questions about the industry.
1: I think that there'll be lots of people around to talk about the industry. It's going to support itself after a while. You know, we can represent it. It's a wonderful product. You know, when it recovers, it's still going to be a wonderful product, still is a wonderful product. And that's the most important thing we can do there. We can be cheerleaders for the oysters, right?
0: What's it like to be, like, profiled in a book and now a Netflix series?
2: It's actually pretty cool to see the detail that she goes into, especially with the Friday night, the shuckin'. And it's a really, really different experience to be in the crowd and hearing the bagpiper start and seeing Jeff with that big trophy hoisted over his head. It's an experience that's very, very hard to explain, but she does a really, really good job of it and very authentically describes the Oyster Festival.
0: Are people calling saying, you know, is this the one that Carly Fortune's written about?
1: I haven't had too many personal inquiries. I think there is some discussion about it for sure. I think that, you know, we're happy to be mentioned, you know, and we just hope that they, you know, follow through with some of the nuances of the traditions that we have, right, and represent us well, and I'm sure they will, so.
0: Have they reached out already?
1: No, we haven't spoken to them directly yet, so I'm sure if they want to come, they're welcome to come. We have actually reached out to Carly Fortune and invited her to be part of the parade this year. So we haven't heard back yet, but we hope to maybe have her for... she wants to come down here and be our parade marshal. We'd love to have her.
0: And of course, it's made for TV. It's made for Netflix. So does that mean you might have to stage a whole other Oyster Festival for TV?
2: I hope not. Yeah. The original one's enough work, but...
1: I think one's good enough for us, yeah.
0: And tell me about, you know, how do you anticipate the mood will be this year?
1: Oh, I think it's always going to be a celebration, right, in Tyne Valley. You know, I mean, people come plan their whole vacations around this. They come for this, the come home time, so to speak, right? So people be home to celebrate. You know, we're here to be something positive in a negative situation. I think that's the best we can do right now.
0: So. Are you sort of trying to build in some other events that might address the, you know, the seriousness of this situation?
1: You know, I think that we're actually quite the opposite. I think we're trying to have more activities that are fun for children. We're trying to do some more fun things at the event that represent oysters, you know what I mean? And we're trying to do some side fundraising for different things like, you know, the Shellfish Association has like a mental health program. So I think that we're going to do some fundraising around that this year. We have plans for that to try and support that for them. So those are the small things that we can do. They've supported us for years and years and years, you know. They go out and fish, sell it to the processors, and then the processors come to us with their oysters, right? And that's how it works. And so they're a fundamental part of the chain, right, really, and have been for over 65 years. So.
0: And the reality is, for many families in this area, Brittany, this might be their entire summer. This might be summer vacation, the festival.
2: Exactly. So really what we're focusing on this year is keeping costs down for families. We're doing that free Friday family day that we always do. After the parade on Saturday, doing that free carnival across from the rink and just trying to make it easy for families to come this year and give back to the fishermen that's given us so much over the years.
0: Appreciate both joining us. Thanks and good luck.
1: Thank you very much.
0: And we invite you to join us here in Tyne Valley a little earlier than the festival. You can join us right now at Valley Pearl Oysters. We have the coffee on. We've got some muffins. We've got an opportunity for you to meet some people involved in the industry as well. So make sure you join us here at Valley Pearl Oysters. The weather forecast that is calling for some clouds today. A little bit of rain is on the way. You can expect to see the temperatures somewhere around 17 degrees. Right now, we're at 12 in Charlottetown. We're 13 in Summerside. We are looking for some rain tonight. Rain is going to build in through tomorrow as well. The show continues on the other side of World Report. Coming up next at 7 o'clock.

0: And as I say, we do have some overcast skies. We'll run through the details of the forecast right after, Alex, and a look at news headlines.
1: Good morning, Mitch. Fuel prices fell across the board on PEI overnight. Gas is down 3 cents per liter to $1.85.6. Premium gas fell by 2 cents per liter to $1.96.5. The price of diesel dropped by 3 cents a liter to $2.18.4, while furnace oil fell by 2 cents per liter to $1.59.7. Health PEI is putting plans to expand access to free virtual health care on hold. The agency did look for a company to do the work, but decided not to move forward after proposals came in. And there's a new action plan focused on supporting the BIPOC community when it comes to contributing to the PEI economy. One focus of the plan is strengthening fair and transparent hiring policies. I'll have those stories and more coming up at 7:30.
0: Tina's forecast, your CBC weather for the day today is calling for clouds and a high of somewhere close to 17 degrees. So that's pretty good for right now. And then we are going to start to see the temperatures changing just a little bit. We'll drop back to 12 to 13 degrees overnight tonight before we get into some clouds and a little bit of overcast weather through tomorrow as well. We do anticipate rain for a good part of Saturday and Sunday, so do be aware of that as well, that it is going to be a little messy through the weekend and a little cooler as well. It's coming up to 14 minutes now after 7 o'clock. 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Join us at Valley Pearl Oysters. It's an opportunity for you to enjoy some fresh coffee, some muffins, and of course we're talking about the oyster industry and all of the family ties to the oyster industry, especially here in Western PEI. The MLA for Leary Inverness, Robert Henderson, joins us now, also the fisheries critic for the Liberals. Good morning.
2: Hey, good morning, Mitch. Thanks for coming up.
0: Well, we appreciate the invite, and it's this seems to be the gathering place in Tyne Valley, at least.
2: Yeah, well, Tyne Valley is the home of the oyster, and it has always been. We host the Canadian Oyster Shucking Championships, and it's, the longest-standing national event that's held in this province.
0: And the Hendersons have roots in the oyster industry as well.
2: Yeah. Actually, my father was involved with the old Ellerslie Fishery Station, where they were developing the technology to try to combat Malpec oyster disease. And then he took that technology and created a company called Malpec Oyster Cultures in the early 70s, and trying to basically put together a hatchery to reproduce oysters and sell them off to the fishermen to put on their beds and leases.
0: So when you think about this and you think about Malpec disease, which a lot of people reference, you know, how much did you know about that time? How much did Dad talk about it?
2: Well, I can't say I knew a ton about it, but I mean, it was a parasite that impacted oysters, and it basically eradicated the oyster industry in the early 20s here, and really the industry never really rebounded until the 50s. So it had a pretty long-lasting impact on this community, but it did rebound. We're a resilient community, and it has created the industry to which is far larger than what it ever was back in those days.
0: And that tells me that this can't be a 5 or 10 year project, in your opinion?
2: Well, I do think it's going to take some time to figure this all out. We're dealing with new technologies. You're putting them into waters that maybe aren't as accustomed to the temperature swings and things of that nature. And colder waters can impact, whether a new variety of oyster is created. But we do still have the Biddeford Oyster Hatchery in Biddeford, and they're doing a lot of great research there, and hopefully they'll develop some strains that will be immune to this MSX and dermal and whatever else we might be faced with.
0: What kind of calls are you getting at the constituency office?
2: Well, I mean, you've talked to some of the people here that are growers. I think a lot of them are very frustrated with the way in accessing the government resources. Government has been, we're always grateful for any supports government, federal, and provincial can provide, but it's the accessing that money and getting it out to the people when they need it the most. I think we talked a little bit about there was an interest relief program, but you can't even apply to it until January. So everybody's paying interest until then, and then they might get some support. But is that really, why can't we do it sooner?
0: And in addition to the urgency, are there other things that you could see supporting the industry in the interim that haven't been discussed yet?
2: Well, I guess, when we look at things, we do a great job here with the Oyster Festival, which promotes the industry. But I think it just comes when government does make an announcement of the Netflix program is coming. I hope that it shows the authenticity of the oyster industry in this community, and we can promote that. But I think it's just about, in general, the public caring and making sure that when we're dealing with a shared jurisdiction here, that both federal and provincial governments can work.

0: list goes on. So I do think it's important that we, you know, try to revive this industry and make it sustainable. And this is where growers like the Richards are, you know, how do they survive, you know, 3, 5, 10 years and take the skills that they have and that reinvest it into the industry, and how are they sustainable to do that?
1: But that must be frustrating for you, because you say, oh, here's an in, maybe we can talk about the environmental impact. And then you've got a federal government's kind of walking away from the environmental portfolio.
0: Yeah, well, that's part of it. That's what I'm saying. We have a shared jurisdiction, both federal and provincial, and there needs to be a greater cohesiveness in trying to streamline this bureaucracy so that we can get the needs and make this a viable industry once again, like it once was.
1: What are your fears as we head into now year three?
0: Well, my fears are it's taken a long time, and I think it's going to take a long time. And like I say, what's the sustainability of these growers who have invested their life, their hard work, and their money? And hard-earned money in most cases. For anybody that fishes public oysters, that's a hard job. And those that put big investments into a farming organization like the shellfish industry, there's a lot of hard work there, and it takes 3 years to sell a crop. 4 years in lots of cases, and you know, there's great risk. The processors, you know, they have to buy those oysters, they have to make sure they're depurified out in their leases, and then sell them, you know, 6 or 7, 10 weeks later. You know, sometimes there's claims come back. There's big risks there. So it's a tough industry, but it's a very lucrative industry when it's in its prime, and hopefully it'll be that again.
1: Let me ask you this. If this was happening in Hillsborough Harbor,
0: Yeah, I think they'd probably...
1: What would the response be like?
0: Well, I think it'd probably be a little more. I mean, I've been doing my best, and I think some of the other elected officials...
1: You're among friends here.
0: Yeah, that's true. certainly we've been doing our work to raise awareness, and we appreciate CBC doing what it's doing. But yes, I think if it was in Charlottetown Harbor, Hillsborough Bay, that you'd probably see a greater emphasis and urgency to see money flow faster than it has been. And I think that's where, when, you know, the Richards and other people notify me of problems... You know, it's great for a minister to say we've allocated money. Allocated is not checks in the bank, right? So that's the key, is to get the resources to where they're needed the quickest.
1: Appreciate you making the rundown early for us.
0: Yeah, thank you.
1: Robbie Henderson is the MLA for O'Leary Inverness, joining us this morning, also the fisheries critic for the Liberal Party. It's coming up to 20 minutes after 7 o'clock right now. You are listening to Island Morning on 96.1 FM and the CBC Listen app. We do expect to see some clouds through the day today, and we are looking for the weather to continue to be wet through the weekend. Jeff Noy and Carrie McClellan have been hosting us this morning. Lots of chats going on in and around the bar this morning. And of course, Jeff and Carrie welcome people here every night. I have to ask you, this spot, how important is this to community, the place that you built together here?
2: Well, I think it's one of many gathering places in this area. Tyne Valley is an incredible, incredible community, unlike anywhere else in the world. We love to get together. If it's here, if it's Backwoods Burger, if it's Dylan's Convenience, it's the Tyne Valley Tees, if it's the Pig, if it's the Legion, if it's Moth Lane, there's no question about it. We're a social people here. And, you know, I'm just one of many gathering spots. And I think it's because we just like each other. You know, I think that's, I do. I really do. I think we actually like each other here. You know, I think that makes a big difference.
1: You know, Nancy Russell is producing the show today. We're just talking about that this sense of community here this morning is incredible.
2: Yeah, no, there's no other place like Tyne Valley. And when I say Tyne Valley, I mean the greater community of Tyne Valley, because that gets confused sometimes.
1: The GTA?
2: Exactly. We're in downtown Tyne Valley right now, but when I say Tyne Valley, I mean, you know, from Grand River to Foxley River. And that's, you know, the people here are incredible. And I tell you, there's not a house around that wouldn't give you the shirt off their back if you needed it. And you have to do the same when other people need it. So this community's incredible.
1: You can share another song for us.
2: Yeah, we are. Yeah. So I actually wrote this a couple years ago for one of our dinner theater shows. But this is one of the appropriate ones. Funny story. Carrie, a couple years ago, got me... for Christmas, she got me some recording time to record some of these songs that I wrote. And she wanted me, this was one of the ones that she wanted me to record. So I did record it. Now, it's a Christmas song. I actually got it played on the Hoedown. So I was...
3: Okay, that was the goal.
2: That my dream was like, I want to be on the Hoedown.
1: Want to hear your name on the Hoedown?
2: So this song was on the Hoedown, and it's called Christmas in the Valley.

0: Incredible. Incredible. Carrie and Jeff, Christmas in the Valley. 4 minutes before the news at 7:30, we were talking with Robbie Henderson, who, of course, is the MLA for the O'Leary and Inverness area. The MLA for Tyne Valley Sherbrooke covers this very riding and this very community. Hilton McClung. Good morning.
1: Good morning, Mitch. How are you?
0: I'm doing well. You've been in on this since the ground floor. Tell me what you've been dealing with. You know, as we say, there's been 2 years of this. What's it been like?
1: Oh, it's been tough. I feel for them. Along with Robbie and I think we've been the advocates in the legislature, pushing for answers, pushing for programs, and that. When you say I've been here from the start, I have been. It was actually 2 years ago. Bob McLeod phoned me up and said there's a bunch of dead oysters in Bedeck, and he said, "What do you?" He said. He was just wondering. I said, "Why?" And he said, "Well, I don't know." And I said, "Well, I'll make the call and see." And unfortunately, that's what we found, was the MSX, and it pretty well wiped out that.
0: And what was that like for you to hear those words? That, you know, this is diagnosis. Like, this is like talking to your doctor in a way.
1: Yeah, not good. I knew it wouldn't be good. So many people depend, and so many. No, it's the people, the businesses of the area, and everything. So many people depend on that oyster industry. And yeah, it wasn't. I was hoping it wouldn't get as bad as it is, but unfortunately, we got the circumstances now. And
0: as Robert was telling us, the calls to the constituency office can't be easy to listen to.
1: Oh no! You're hearing people's lives are on the line. Really, their livelihood. So they've done it all their lives. They've invested money, tons of money into the development of their business, and now everything is in doubt now. So,
0: but you have to tell them, hang on, we're working on this. I mean, how hard is that?
1: It is hard. It is hard to tell them. And like I say, I've been advocating on behalf of them to my own government and pushing, and we've come out with some programs. But it's nice to see that there's I believe it's an advisory board now to look ahead to see what the future is going to be like.
0: But this is something that, and your government is criticized a lot for this, which is, you know, we're going to study, we're going to look, we're going to study. You know, the payments are due now.
1: Yes, I know. And like I say, I've been advocating for them too. So, and I will continue. So I'll keep going.
0: How tough could it get for this community?
1: It will be pretty tough. Yeah, it will be pretty tough. So, you know, you got businesses like this one and the stores and...
0: So tell me the dairy bar is slow. Like, you can't take the kids out for an ice cream.
1: Well, yeah. Oh, yeah, it affects everybody. It will affect everybody in the whole area. That's the nature of the rural community. We're all intertwined in that. And so if one part is hurt, and the rest of them hurt too.
0: And as somebody who is, you know, responsible for delivering these programs, you know, what can you tell, or what are you telling the people who are involved in the industry who say, you know, it has to be done?
1: Well, I've been every program that comes out, I've reached out to them and told them what the programs are, and hopefully that you know, there is some help coming. So basically.
0: And now, sitting in a room like this, you're surrounded by people, everybody seems to be getting along at least. I mean, tell me how important, you know, this Tyne Valley Sherbrooke area, how important is the sense of community that people have in this area of the province?
1: Oh, it is. And you can see it here, and it's said before, it's like the Oyster Festival. You can see it in the Oyster Festival, and you get hundreds of people come together, probably thousands to come together in volunteering and to put a festival on for the area.
0: Now, if you were to write this story a year, like, where would we be a year from now? Where do you see this?
1: Oh, that's a hard one. I hope in a lot better shape. Anyway, you know, there is quite a bit of work being done on the seed and that, and I don't know. It's hard to say, but I definitely hope we're in a better position next year. It's going to take 3 or 4 years, like people said. So hopefully the governments will step in and keep people going until we can see better times.
0: Appreciate you coming by.
1: Yep. Okay, Mitch. Thanks.
0: The MLA for Tyne Valley Sherbrooke is Hilton McClung. You are listening to Island Morning on 96.1 FM and the CBC Listen app. We've got the clouds around. We've got a little bit of overcast skies. It's 7:30 and time for the CBC News.
2: This is CBC News. It's 10 degrees in Stanhope and 11 degrees in Summerside. Good morning, I'm Alex McIsaac. There's a new action plan focused on supporting the BIPOC community when it comes to contributing to the PEI economy. The plan comes from a report done collaboratively with a number of groups. Research found people who are indigenous, immigrants, or visible minorities were represented in the workforce, but when it came to managers and senior management, they were underrepresented. One focus of the plan, strengthening fair and transparent hiring policies. Shamara Bedubonzo is co-founder of the BIPOC Business and Professional Network, one of the groups involved in the report.
3: I would like to see more BIPOC in good jobs. Good, stable, well-paying jobs. We know that there are significant vacancies in some priority sectors in PEI, and some of those vacancies are in well-paying, stable jobs. We want to see more BIPOC there, and not only in the jobs, but I like to see them in the leadership in those organizations as well, and that demonstrates progression.
2: The report says more should be done to expand the credential recognition process so professionals in other countries can work in their professions here. Bedubonzo says it's looking for people and groups who are interested in turning findings of the report into action. Health PEI is pausing plans to expand access to free virtual health care. The agency did start looking for a virtual care company for the expansion, but after proposals came in, it decided not to move forward. Right now, a government-funded program is only available to islanders who don't have a family doctor or nurse practitioner. Lindsay Ross has a family doctor and access to that virtual care through her work's insurance. She says having access to online care makes a big difference.
4: I want to be able to go to the emergency room when I have a real emergency and only be competing with people that are there with real emergencies to see a doctor. I want us to try to take as much pressure off the exhausted systems as we can, and I think that funding MAPLE and telehealth for everybody is a big part of that.
2: Health PEI says the goal is to still eventually make virtual care free for all islanders, but there's no clear timeline yet. And meanwhile, in Nova Scotia, the Department of Environment in that province has been investigating an alleged illegal landfill outside of Halifax. Earlier this year, they seized three pieces of heavy equipment from the site, sparking an unusual legal case. The CBC's Richard Cuthbertson has this report.
5: The backhoe, an excavator, and a topsoil machine were seized from here, a barren 10-hectare site in Upper Hammond's Plains. In court records, investigators allege the land was being used as an illegal dump. Now, the Department of Justice wants that equipment forfeited under legislation that typically targets drug money.
6: It's a little unusual, but it was designed to deal for this. So
5: Jeff Simser is a Toronto lawyer and expert in civil forfeiture law.
6: So it was designed to pick up both, you know, criminal offenses, but also regulatory offenses and things like that, violations of Nova Scotia law.
5: Nova Scotia's Department of Environment is not commenting on the case, but contractor Arnie Lively is.
7: Like, we're owed an entire season. People are owed work because of this.
5: His topsoil screening machine was among the equipment seized.
7: I believe it was really heavy-handed and ill thought out.
5: He says he has nothing to do with an alleged landfill, didn't know about it. He was simply leasing land to store and sift soil from a nearby excavation. He wants his machine back. It appears he'll need to go to court for that. Richard Cuthbertson, CBC News, Upper Hammond's Plains.
2: And finally, the College of Piping in Summerside has been extra busy this year, with more people interested in learning the bagpipes. The local piping program grew by 60% last year, and the college is hoping that growth continues. James McCaddy is the college's executive director.
8: It's a combination of people, you know, trying to get off screens and you know, the post-COVID years, which took a while to get over. People are just getting out and doing things.
2: The college says other programs like drumming and Highland dance are more popular right now, too. McCaddy says a big part of it for some is getting together for competitions around the Maritimes. The first one is this weekend in Moncton. And that's the latest from CBC News. I'll have more news coming up just after 8 o'clock.
0: We expect to see some showers now in the forecast. Tina just sent a note saying, you know what, I'm updating this. And she has updated the forecast to include a chance of showers through the day today. It does look like we are going to see the temperatures rising. We are expecting to see a high today somewhere close to 17 degrees with the northeast winds gusting to near 40 before the clouds tonight. Showers and fog, a low near 11 and cloudy with periods of rain Some fog patches through tomorrow and the chance of showers, and a high near 13 degrees through tomorrow as well. We're at that 12 degrees right now in Charlottetown. We're 13 in Summerside. 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We're talking about the oyster industry, the crisis in the oyster industry. You've been hearing from some of the politicians who are trying to help, who've been trying to supply programs to aid folks. We've been talking a little bit more about what else we can do to help the oyster industry. Of course, one of the groups is that is helping is, well, you have to look at the oyster industry this way. There's two sectors. One is the wild, or the public fishery, as it's sometimes called. And then you have the growers who have leases and are growing in cages. So if you're driving around and you see somebody in a dory and they're pulling up those tongs, chances are they're involved in the wild oyster fishery. This area is home to the PEI shelf. This area is overseen by the PEI Shellfish Association. It represents about 175 wild oyster fishers who are very busy this time of year. The executive director, Jolene Miller, joins us now. Good morning.
9: Good morning. Thank you.
0: Well, thanks for joining us as well. You work for the association, but you have a personal connection to the industry because you live here. Have you seen the community changing? What's it been like the last couple of years?
9: From last year to this year, yeah. This year was very, you know, you go to the local store every morning last year, people would be talking, people would be, you know, discussing their catches. This year, there's a bit of somberness in the community. There's not that hustle and bustle with the fishermen talking, and you just, there's more sadness in our community, unfortunately, with the with how things are going right now.
0: I suppose the fact that we've got a room full of fishermen with us right now is probably a sign of that. They don't have the work. Like, as you say, there's not that hum around.
9: No, there's not. And, you know, the communities are trying to bring awareness to what's happening and to other, you know, my husband works in Charlottetown, and people he works with have no idea what's happening in our community. You know, the somberness, the fishermen going out daily, not getting the catches they were getting the last few years.
0: And I want to talk to you a little bit about that. So, you know, you've got a lot of your members are on the road right now, 175 of them. Where would they be normally at this point? If you think about this mid-June point, what fishery would they be involved in? What work would they be doing?
9: They would be out in the water fishing. You know, processors would have their full capacity with the workers. Growers would be out on the waters flipping cages, and there's a lot. I'm going to say last year we had roughly 175 fishers. This year we're lucky to have 70, between 60 and 70 on the water. Other people have gone out in the water for a couple of days, realized there's just absolutely no living there, and have tried to move on to another job.
0: And are they having success with that? What sort of stories are you hearing?
9: For example, my son just got into fishing. He bought a license 2 years ago. You know, he was first man last year on a lobster boat, but in the fall he fished, had a great year. This spring, nothing. So he actually took a full-time job. He has a, you know, he just has a new baby. So he had to look after his family.
0: And despite what mom and dad know about the fishery, you still were okay with him entering?
9: Yes, I was. He's going to, even though there's a buyback in place, he is going to hold on to his license. He's still young. You know, there's still hope. One thing you'll notice, and you probably already noticed about this industry, is fishers are resilient. They get up every day. They just keep doing what they want to do, and they do have hope it's going to come back.
0: Tell me about the supports you've been providing to these folks.
9: One of the biggest supports that I like to advocate is provincial government has laid out, it's the AEAP program, and it's a mental health program, and provincial government is covering it 100%. So Bob and myself, usually once a week, we share it on our page. There has been an increased use of the services that they are offering. It's an excellent source. Like, we have Wendy come speak at every meeting that we put on. We realize it's a difficult time, and, you know, fishers need somebody to talk to, and sometimes talking to somebody other than family. And this program's not only for the fishers, it's for their family too, going through things.
0: As Bob told us in the first hour of the show, you know, if I put down the tongs, I'll probably never go back. You know, are fishermen, like, are the harvesters interested in buybacks? Do they want out?
9: A lot of them don't, no. When this first, in July 2024, and MSX, you know, showed up, we did have a meeting, and the first thing I heard was a buyback. But as it went on, the focus has changed a little bit more. maybe the older ones now are looking at, you know, an early retirement. Some of the younger ones are looking at a buyback because they are young enough to retrain and go. But your middle-aged group, no, they just want to fish. They want to be out in the water. They want to get up every morning, hook onto the dory, and go out in the water fishing.
0: What is it about it? What is it about being out there?
9: I don't know if it's the just by yourself, you know, the wind and the salt and in the, I'm not sure what it is, but yeah, they are determined to make a living out on the water.
0: What else does the industry need right now?
9: Industry needs help right now. A little bit, like, there's some trickling down. Now, ourselves down at the Shellfish Association, we are looking at different little projects to see if we can help the industry move along. We're just in early stages, but that is one thing we are looking at.
0: Give me an idea of some of these things that you're thinking about for programs.
9: We're looking at a remote set project, just a small, in like little scale project at our enhancement. And as Robbie had mentioned, we are located at the Biddeford Shellfish. So it's the old research station for the federal government. We also have a shell program that we're looking to try to get up and running.
0: And tell me about that program. That's interesting.
9: It's still in the early stages, but we're not going to save the industry, but we're going to help it. We're looking to, it would be able to fund some fishermen to help them through the next couple of years while, you know, researchers find a resilient sea eater. But what it is we're looking to clean all the dead shell out of the waters. We would leave the alive oysters, anything with spat on them, we'd put that back in. And we'd also look at buying the growers' dead shells because they're perfect to make new beds, to restore the beds and make remote sets.
0: So tell me about, you know, the federal government offering to buy back licenses from the wild oyster fishers. How does that program work?
9: We have...
0: That's silence.
9: Yeah.

0: have not heard. The day the announcement was made was the first time we heard that the announcement was being made. We were not called beforehand to let us know. We are still being told we're going to be involved because I'm not sure if you know, Mitch, but in July 2024, when I went to that first meeting and I did hear that there was a buyback, I did some, got some research going, and I put in the proposal for the buyback. It was called, it wasn't a buyback, it was a restructuring program. And we thought that we were going to be with federal government right from day one, right to the end. But it was kind of a shock to us when I got a call saying, can you give a quote? Can you? I'm like, oh. So it went through without us knowing. And we still, to this day, we have not heard from anybody on the buyback program.
1: It's going to be frustrating for you.
0: I have so many fishermen calling me, asking me. Sometimes I don't think they believe me, Mitch. I think they think I'm... But I really have not heard. The only thing I have heard is that they will be in contact with us. As of when, I'm not sure.
1: Well, we might be able to find something out in the next half hour by the morning when Bobby Morrissey is going to be joining us. I appreciate you telling us about the situation, Jolene. And as you say, you know, if somebody's listening right now, how can they find that help that's available?
0: How can they find support?
1: You know, there's mental health supports, the other things that are...
0: Mental health support is on, if you're a member of the PEI Shellfish Association, it is on our page. Bob does share it on his own personal Facebook page. If anybody needs, you know, I have business cards for the mental health program. They can reach out to me at any time at the association. I'll be happy to help them.
1: Thanks for coming by this morning. I appreciate your time.
0: Thank you for having me.
1: Jolene Miller is Executive Director of the PEI Shellfish Association. It's 15 minutes away from 8 o'clock right now. The clouds around, we have temperatures of 12 to 13 degrees right now across the province. We're looking for that high of 17 a little later on this morning. We've been enjoying some great music here at Valley Pearl Oysters for the last little while. And, you know, as we talked about at the start of the show, one of the things that you do, I suppose, in times of stress and of strife, if you're a musician, is to write. How much have you been writing, Jeff?
2: You know, I've been writing a lot, and I'm not a songwriter. I'm not a musician. I don't know what I am, to be honest. I love music.
1: Well,
2: but
1: you seem to be everything, by the way.
2: Well, a little bit of everything. Yeah. I'm the jack of all trades, master of none, right? But, you know, the next song I'm going to do, I wrote it very quickly. It didn't take long to get on paper, and it's how I was feeling at the time, and it's still how I feel. And I guess the story behind that is... the government's first program that came out was a program to retrain fishermen to be something else. And I don't think the government understood that fishermen aren't something else. They're fishermen. And fishing is not a job. Fishing's not a career. Fishing is a life. And it doesn't change. It's not a switch you can turn off and on. And that was the inspiration for this song.
1: It's called Crow Piss.
2: Yeah, it is. It's called Crow Piss, and...
1: you better explain, because not everybody knows Crow Piss.
2: Well, apparently, yeah. I didn't know this, but apparently Crow Piss, I always meant Crow Piss means you're getting up really early in the morning.
1: That's what I thought, too.
2: And when I wrote the song, and when it went out on social media, I had a lot of people read about, what's Crow Piss mean? And those weren't islanders, by the way. So apparently, the term Crow Piss is only used here in Prince Edward Island. And I did not know that. So, hey, it's our word. We're taking it.
1: And there you go. And you're going to own it right now. Another song from here at Valley Pearl Oysters.

0: Jeff Noy and Carrie McClellan. That's Jeff's original, a song called Crow Piss. Carrie, I suppose it's better to have Jeff writing than and hiding in the music, I suppose.
1: Yeah.
0: You know, first off, when you put the video out, by the way, the video is a salute to the people here. How many faces are in that video?
2: I don't know.
0: Yeah.
2: So I put a message out. Anybody had pictures of... And the pictures came in. Oh, my God. There were so many. So many I didn't get in there, you know. So, look, people don't realize how many people are in this industry, in this area. You were saying, I don't know where this number comes from, but people are saying it's a $24 million industry. This is 10, 20 times bigger than that. That number is nowhere close to the number what this industry... There's single businesses on Prince Edward Island, single oyster companies that would do $24 million. So I don't know, and I've heard that number. Like, this, you're probably talking 10, 20 times more than that. We're just seeing it right now. And, you know, I've heard you allude to it already, but I really believe in my heart of hearts that if this issue was affecting the people of Charlottetown, we wouldn't be fighting for 2 years for something to happen. I really, truly believe that that's true. And I'll be honest, we're sick of it here in Western Prince Edward Island.
0: Appreciate you joining us this morning and hosting us as well. And you've got a great gathering of friends here in the building to talk about, you know, the crisis in the oyster industry. We're now at 9 minutes away from 8 o'clock, and we've got the overcast skies around right now. Ernie Hudson is PEI's fisheries minister from Alberton Bloomfield as well. Appreciate you joining us.
3: Well, it's a pleasure to be here with you, Mitch.
0: First off, you know, this has been 2 years. We're headed into year three. What's your life been like the last few?
3: Well, I've said it before, there's two or three of us MLAs here in the western part of the province. We're right in the epicenter of it, to be honest, Mitch. Where I live at, right on Mill River, you know, in years past when the wild fishery would open the season in that area, it would be packed with dories, ones out tonguing. I'm sure that you could almost step from dory to dory with ever even getting your feet wet. So, yeah, it's a crisis, as I have said. It's an industry, though, that is absolutely, but we have to work together for programs that are going to stabilize it, save it. It's an industry that's worth saving, and that we need to work towards that.
0: So let's drill down a little bit. You know, we heard from the Richard family, you know, in the first hour of the show. The bills are now. The bills aren't in 2027. Let's talk a little bit about the interest relief and some of the other programs. Is there any way to accelerate those in your mind?
3: Well, one of the things from the announcement up at Mill River here a few weeks back, there were three different components to that across three different departments of government. But I do feel that one of the really positive things that came out of that was the advisory committee that was formed. And to get that, and not saying that it should have been formed before, probably it should have been, Mitch, but it is in place now. So we have the four different sectors there. We have the Shellfish Association, we have the Aquaculture Alliance, we have the Oyster Processors, and we have the Seafood Processors to give that feedback. Okay, what's working? What needs to be tweaked? What needs to be potentially
0: But a government, a government that studies everything, it seems. When does the action come?
3: Well, again, that comes back. We need that input, that feedback from right on the ground, and that's what the advisory committee is providing to us.
0: And how quick is going to be the turnaround from the information you get from the advisory committee to, as you say, checks out the door, you know, finally able to pay the power bill or finally able to go to the bank and go, I'm going to meet your call in full?
3: Yeah, absolutely a great question. It needs to be rapid.
0: And how can you put a timeline on any of this?
3: I'm not going to say, you know, to give an exact timeline on any of this, but again, to go back, the advisory committee is so important. And to provide that feedback from the advisory committee back to the deputies, the three deputies in the different departments that are involved, and then to provide that back to the ministries as well.
0: As Jolene was explaining, and you were talking about the dories on the Mill River, there's at least, you know, there's close to 110 fewer than last year. Where have those people gone? Where is the help for the wild industry?
3: Well, you look at the wild industry, certainly I am pleased, I guess I would have to say, that the federal government did step up with some programs there. One of the things that that I've heard, that I'm sure a lot of us have heard from the industry, from the wild fishers, is just that concern, a very valid concern, with regard to the eligibility for employment insurance. So that is one of the things that I have advocated to the federal government, to the federal minister of fisheries, to approach her counterpart. With regard, you look back when the cod industry in Newfoundland crashed here a number of years ago, they made adjustments at that point in time, the federal government, with regard to the eligibility requirements for employment insurance. If I recall correctly, it was put back over a three-year period rather than the previous number of months. So that is one of the things that I've advocated for with regard specifically to the wild fishery. Another is a request that was put in from the Shellfish Association for shells themselves, like placing those shells on the bits. Those shells need to be placed to, you know, this industry will come back. I am confident of that. But there's things like that that need to be done. That was one of the things that I've advocated for. I will certainly be having a conversation in addition to the letter that went through to Minister Joanne Thompson. But I'll be advocating, I'll be having a talk with MP Morrissey on that as well.
0: MP Morrissey will be here in the next hour of the show. But I do have to ask you this as well. Mm-hmm. You're a very busy man. You have six portfolios. Does this industry deserve, and does the fishing industry deserve more than a 15% sort of minister?
3: I don't think that, Mitch, I'd have to take exception to that 15%. No, absolutely. 15%. Yes, I've got a lot on my plate right now, but being right here in the West Prince area, in the epicenter of it, as I've said, I, whether it's an 8-hour day or a 20-hour day, I will put in the time, the effort that is needed here for right across the board, whether it's fisheries, whether it's rural development, whether it's tourism, whether it's the other department that I help with regard to infrastructure programming, energy programming. I am up to the challenge, I'll put it that way, and certainly look forward to continue to work with every aspect, every part of the fishery, whether it's shellfish, whether it's the PEI Fishermen's Association and other initiatives that they may be looking at. One of the things, too, that is on the plate is the Atlantic Fisheries Fund. And we certainly, I have advocated for that. We'll continue to. Have had meetings with my counterparts here in the Atlantic region. And we're basically all on the same page there. And that's the type of thing, once that agreement has had the I's dotted, the T's crossed on it, is there potential for pillars, I'll call it, from that to be able to assist the oyster industry as well.
0: Appreciate you coming by this morning.
3: Thank you very much. And Mitch, I just want to say thank you to CBC for coming up and shining an additional light on the situation that we're finding in Sierra Salt.
0: And we hope to make this a regional problem, because it does affect more than this area. But this is a beautiful place to spend a morning here at Valley Pearl Oysters in Tyne Valley. We're inviting you to stop by and join the conversation with us. We still got lots of coffee. We've got some tea. By the way, all themed, the tea mixes for Western PEI. So stop by, have a cup of tea with us, enjoy a muffin as well. We are looking for the clouds through the day today. We are looking for the temperatures to start to rise. We'll get up to 17 degrees later on. World Report is coming up next at 8 o'clock.
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1: 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Coming up in half an hour, it's The Current with Matt Galloway.
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6: This is World Report. Good morning, I'm Martina Fitzgerald. The eyes of the sporting world are on Canada. In just a few hours, our men's national soccer team takes to the pitch in Toronto for a historic clash against Bosnia-Herzegovina. It marks the first time Canada has ever hosted a match at the FIFA World Cup. The team is hoping for a major milestone today, looking to secure their first ever World Cup victory in front of a passionate home crowd. The CBC's Thomas Dagla has our top story.
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8: At the FIFA Fan Festival site in Toronto and in bars and living rooms across the country today, Canadians will be watching soccer history.
9: That finally, Canada is hosting the Cup, so we're excited to have it in our city.
10: We have an amazing team that's probably going to win this thing, but we'll see. That's just me.
8: The Canadian team has never played to a draw at the Men's World Cup, let alone scored a win.
11: The Canadians are going to show up and they're going to be loud. Hopefully they're going to push us for a good result.
8: Midfielder Stefan Ostachio may be soft-spoken off the pitch, but today he'll be battling as team captain.
11: We want to get a win. We know that Bosnia wants the same thing. It's going to be a very tough game.
8: In that lead role, Ostachio is replacing superstar Alfonso Davies, who's still recovering from a hamstring injury. Head coach Jesse Marsh says Davies underwent an MRI, and the results were encouraging.
12: I wish we had two more weeks so that Alfonso would really be back and all our guys would have a little bit more underneath them. But at the same time, man, we are ready to play some games.
8: After today's opener against Bosnia, the Canadians travel to Vancouver for two more matches with the hope of advancing to the next round for the first time ever. Thomas Dagle, CBC News, Toronto.
6: Renowned British artist David Hockney has died. He rose to fame in the 1960s, becoming a global art icon with his vibrant, shimmering paintings of Southern California swimming pools. Considered one of the most influential pop artists of his generation, Hockney's masterpieces would later command tens of millions of dollars at auction. His publicist confirmed Hockney died peacefully on Thursday. David Hockney was 88 years old. Iran is pushing back against Donald Trump's claims that the war is over. Last evening, the U.S. president announced a peace deal, but Iran's foreign ministry is calling that completely speculative. In a Canadian exclusive, CBC News is reporting from Iran with permission of the government. It imposes restrictions on international journalists. However, the Iranian government does not check our material before it's published or broadcast. The CBC senior international correspondent Margaret Evans is in Tehran.
13: One of the night gatherings in Tehran, mainly hardline pro-regime rallies taking place in neighborhoods across the city most nights. Chants of death to America, a given. They began before the April ceasefire, during the height of the U.S.-Israeli bombing campaign against Iran, which has now killed more than 3,000 people, according to the Ministry of Health here. Iran's new supreme leader, Mojtaba Khamenei, has urged people to continue the night demonstrations, although he still has yet to appear in public. Many in this crowd don't want negotiations with Washington at all. Samira Yusufinijad is a 40-year-old mother.
14: I would like the war to continue until we are the winners and that until Israel is annihilated.
13: She does say if the Supreme Leader were to command it, she would accept a deal. Many other Iranians are hoping for an agreement, like this woman from a neighborhood not far away who calls the gatherings a nuisance.
14: Those who are pro-government, pro-Islamic Republic, they are bothering us a lot. Noise pollution and also a lot of traffic. You're lucky to be from Canada, a Canadian.
13: She asked not to be identified for fear of repercussions, a reminder of the stakes involved for those who oppose the Iranian authorities here. Margaret Evans, CBC News, Tehran.
6: Prime Minister Mark Carney has landed in Paris. He and his wife, Diana Fox Carney, arrived this morning to open a busy European diplomatic tour. Carney will meet with French President Emmanuel Macron first, then head to Ireland for a series of talks. After that, it's back to France for the G7 summit. President Trump will also be at that meeting, which gets underway on Monday in Evian. Canada's new national food security strategy promises to make groceries more affordable. Prime Minister Carney unveiled the multi-billion dollar plan on Thursday, saying the investments will address the high costs plaguing shoppers across the country. But some food economists warn there is very little in the way of immediate relief at the checkout. Sam Sampson reports.
15: At this Calgary grocery store, some shoppers are already changing how they fill their carts because their dollar just doesn't go as far.
16: Everything's gone up because I'm a pensioner and you only get so much.
17: It's causing a lot of stress, especially as the kids, like, they're growing.
15: Prime Minister Mark Carney's new food strategy promises to ease those worries.
18: Because a country that can't feed itself or fuel itself or defend itself isn't truly sovereign.
15: The four main goals are increase grocery retail competition by funding more places for independent grocers to buy food, boost processing power in Canada so we don't have to rely on other countries to process goods, invest in greenhouses and vertical farming to grow fruits and veggies year-round, and cut red tape to get food on shelves faster.
19: The actual pace of action is glacial.
15: University of Saskatchewan Agriculture and Resource Economics Professor Stuart Smythe says the announcement recycles ideas Ottawa could have acted on years ago, and ultimately, they're focusing on long-term solutions.
19: I don't see anything in the strategy that's going to be able to have an effect on grocery prices in the next 6 months. And really, that's what a grocery strategy should, in part, try to achieve, is that balance between how do we address the short-term crisis, but also provide some incentives for longer-term investment.
15: Other food economists say the strategy will help fix an outdated supply chain system, but agree it won't slash prices at the checkout anytime soon. Sam Sampson, CBC News, Edmonton.
6: The United States Supreme Court has blocked an execution in Alabama using nitrogen gas. The high court voted 6-3 to reject a last-minute appeal from the state. Lower courts had already ruled that using nitrogen gas is unconstitutionally cruel. Inmate Jeffrey Lee was convicted of a double murder in 1998. The jury voted for a life sentence, but a judge overrode that decision and handed down the death penalty. Alabama banned judicial overrides in 2017, but the change was not retroactive. State lawyers say they will continue to fight to carry out the execution. As we count down the last few hours before Canada's World Cup opener, we know that major sporting events like the FIFA World Cup bring massive crowds. Part of ensuring those fans go home happy is planning for all manner of health risks, everything from infectious illnesses to extreme heat. The CBC's Amina Zephyr reports on how public health officials in Toronto and Vancouver have been preparing behind the scenes.
20: We know we wanted to step up our surveillance a little bit more because we're going to be welcoming the world.
21: Dr. Michelle Murty is Toronto's Medical Officer of Health. While outbreaks are rare, this year's gathering comes at a tense time amid a growing Ebola outbreak in Central Africa. But Ebola isn't near the top of her list of threats.
20: We have never seen a case of Ebola in Toronto or in Canada. So we have a lot of other things in place.
22: Welcome to the Health Security Operations Center.
21: Rebecca Katz heads up a surveillance lab for host countries at Georgetown University in Washington. Katz says the most likely infectious disease threats spread through the air, like in coughs. For that, Katz and her team tap into disease surveillance data from wastewater.
22: Looks like it can pick up measles in the wastewater 5 to 7 days before the first patient actually shows up in an emergency department. It's really powerful.
21: Dr. Murty calls the heads up useful.
20: So we're looking for norovirus, measles infection, and mpox infection.
21: In Vancouver, public health teams are also on the lookout for foodborne illnesses. Dr. Mark Lecition serves as a medical officer of health at Vancouver Coastal Health.
23: We're also worried about non-communicable disease risks, things like heat, wildfire smoke. How will that impact the games?
21: Amina Zephyr, CBC News, Toronto.
6: That That is the latest national and international news from World Report. I'm Martina Fitzgerald. This is CBC News.

We have some overcast skies, a little bit of rain on the way. We are expecting to see the temperatures rising. Temperatures will rise to somewhere around 13 degrees through the day today before we get into a wet weekend. Welcome to the final half hour of Eye of the Morning from Valley Pearl Oysters. Coming up in our final half hour, we are going to talk with Bobby Morrissey, who is the minister, the member of parliament for Egmont. I haven't promoted him, but we are going to chat a little bit more about what this has been like. We will hear from Matt McFarland, the Green Party. And where's the hope? We're going to hear a little later on from Martin O'Brien, who had sort of started to pivot before all of this happened, but certainly this has been sped up by the crisis in the oyster industry. Coffee still on, lots of muffins around. Join us here at Valley Pearl Oysters.

0: And as I said, we are looking for some clouds today. A high of 17 degrees. We fall back overnight tonight. We'll be down around 12 or 13 degrees, which is where we are right now in both Summerside and Charlottetown and here in the West Prince area. Back to the studio right now where Alex has a look at news headlines.
1: Hey, Mitch. Health PEI is putting plans to expand access to free virtual health care on hold. The agency did look for a company to do that work, but decided not to move forward after proposals came in. Also in the news, the RCMP is asking parents and guardians to make sure students stay safe at prom parties. The force says it will be setting up checkpoints in the areas where parties are known to be happening and stopping vehicles to check for impaired drivers. And a traffic note, if you plan on being in downtown Charlottetown tomorrow, a portion of Kent Street will be closed to make way for the BIPOC Business Fair. The closure on Kent is between Prince and Hillsborough Streets. It'll be closed beginning at 4 a.m. and open up just after 6 o'clock. I'll have those stories and more at 8:30.
0: Appreciate that, Alex. Thanks so much. As we say, a nice cloudy day here in the West Prince area. But you know what? The clouds have been hanging around for close to three years now when it comes to MSX and Dermo and the crisis in the oyster industry. One of the people who has been quarterbacking some of the calls for help is, of course, the Member of Parliament for Egmont, Bobby Morrissey, who was on that late flight last night but joins us this morning. I do appreciate you turning around your day so quickly for us.
2: Oh, thank you. Thank you for the invitation to be here in Tyne Valley this morning.
0: The federal government announced a series of programs back in May. That was the buyback program for the wild oyster fishers. No details on that program. And we heard from the wild oyster industry representative who says, you know, we haven't heard anything. DFO's in charge of the program, but is the help coming fast enough?
2: Yes, DFO is in charge of the program. It will be administered through ACOA. And we are on target to have it begin the 1st of September.
0: And what will the program look like? Are you able to supply some details this morning? Because it certainly seems like Jolene and her group haven't heard much.
2: The program will pretty well encompass the parameters that were submitted by the shellfish group when they began discussing this program years ago. Remember, a restructuring of the fishery was an initiative of the Wild Shellfish Association. It began a number of years ago. It's something this industry has discussed with me for some time, the concept of reducing the number of people participating in the wild, making it more viable for those that are there, and allowing older fishers to get out with a sale and a reasonable price for the license. So that's the program that we're on target to, I'm told, begin that before the fall oyster season begins.
0: And you're a proponent of the license buybacks. You've talked about this in the past. I'm curious about why, given what you know about this place that you call home and the importance of, you know, those dories heading down the road every morning at 5:30 or 6 in the morning.
2: Well, there's been a number of fisheries that have been successfully restructured and allowing those that stay in it to earn a good livelihood. So I believed in that part of the program that was advanced by the wild shellfish group. And now was the time to do it in Prince Edward Island. It was time to begin it probably a couple of years ago. But now is the time to roll it out. I get calls from fishers that have spent their life in this fishery or many years, and they would like to exit now. Obviously, in the marketplace, there would be little value in these licenses. So without this particular support, there would be no sale for those. So it's a concept that that we've accepted and agreed to fund.
0: But when you're looking at, you know, fleets, that lobster fleets are what we can compare to, I suppose, 1.2 million plus. Is that the type of money we're talking about?
2: Every license is evaluated on what past sales of those licenses were, and that's how you arrive at a price.
0: Do your colleagues in Ottawa understand how important this is?
2: Yes, they understand it very well, and we would not be participating in the number of programs that the Government of Canada is participating in if we did not have confidence that this is a fishery with a future. And that's why we're providing a number of initiatives, both on the aquaculture side as well as the wild harvester side. And there will be a number more programs that we will have to fund as this industry adapts to dealing with what is a naturally occurring parasite. And we can look to other areas that have faced a similar crisis and were able to rebuild. If we did not have confidence that there was a future and the ability to rebuild, then it would be difficult to secure funds to ensure a future for the fishery. You'd be looking at a much different program in which we're simply dealing with an industry that has passed by.
0: But are we looking at a future without a wild industry that, you know, does feed some of the growers, does feed some of the process?
2: Oh, no. But the wild oyster fishery has had a long history here in Prince Edward Island, and we have seen nothing at the federal level that would say there is any doubt about a future for that fishery.
0: Because the knock at the federal government right now, and something your boss addressed yesterday, is that, you know, the big five grocery chains have such an impact on food insecurity in Canada. I'm curious about, you know, does that not say there's a commitment to at least looking at the supply chain and saying that small producers, in this case the wild fishers, are a major part?
2: Well, in this industry, it moves its product primarily through the restaurant trade and food service industry. It does not depend to any great extent, if any extent at all, on selling the product through retail stores. So it's a much different product. It's a fresh product in those parts, and the market has been strong and continues to be strong.
0: Can we talk about EI for a moment? Is there a way that we can get these wild fishers who are now doing the work that they're supposed to be doing in

0: some flexibility, but that's no decision has been made on that at this
1: time. But is there a possibility of income averaging something to get people to, as I say, that income threshold, which is different than people would, you know, the fishery is so much different when it comes to qualifying for EI?
0: There's always possibilities, but then again, the fishery EI operates under its own separate legislation. It's different than the regular EI program, which has more flexibility in the regular EI program because it's a program that was designed specifically for dealing with industries that close, job loss. The fishery fund was to get people through the winter months when this program was established many years ago. Nothing is off the table, but I would not want to make a commitment where then I was somebody's come and say, well, you said this and you're not doing it.
1: But do you sense that that might be where the flexibility is needed, at least in the short term, as we look at these 2-, 3-, 5-year programs?
0: We'll assess that as the summer moves on and moves into the fall and see where the industry is. I know there is a project that the Shellfish Alliance has been promoting, which would provide some work opportunity for wild harvesters to supplement their fishing income.
1: And as you mentioned, you know, steel, softwood lumber, the things that, you know, affect Western Canada, affect Central Canada, is it tough to shout above those?
0: Tough to shout?
1: For you, to raise this, you know, given the complexity and the vastness of the other industries that are facing crisis right now in Canada?
0: Well, as long as you're in government, regardless of provincial or federal, there's always an issue you're dealing with. That's the nature of governing. So on this situation, you're able to. Ottawa is aware of the crisis within the oyster fishery here in Prince Edward Island. And as I indicated earlier, if we were not convinced that there was a viable future, then the program approach would be much different. It would be about shutting down an industry and transitioning out of that. There's no reason, from everything we have seen, from the scientific level and that one should question a viable future for the oyster fishery. The challenge will be adapting the oyster that can resist dermo and MSX and survive in these environments. It occurs elsewhere, so there's no reason to believe that PEI cannot be the same as those. We've seen areas where the industry has literally dropped off a cliff and quickly rebounded within a couple of years by using oysters that are more tolerant, more resistant to diseases.
1: So as you say, the headline is that help is coming in September, and it's based on the input from the wild fishers.
0: Oh yes, there will be we like to call it different. The buyback gets challenges. Recognize there's many fisheries in the country that are closed that are looking for buybacks. So we had to be creative, and that's why the money is not being delivered through DFO. It is coming through ACOA. To fund this initiative, and yes, I'm comfortable with the criteria. I was briefed extensively on it a week ago. It lines up, as I said, with the outlines of the submission that was made to us by the Shellfish Group, and we're ready to roll it out, and it will be rolled through ACOA. It'll be delivered through ACOA directly to the fishers. The department will be doing the analysis. But as a bit of a overview, the industry made clear that the first priority would be to those fishers that only have an oyster license or some of the minor licenses attached to it, as well as they would have to have been active over the last 5 years in the fishery. So that's some of the key criteria that the industry put forward to me, and we've listened to that, and we'll be rolling that out for sure in September.
1: I appreciate you joining us this morning. You got a bit of a cold too, so I appreciate you coming in.
0: Oh, thank you. I mean, this is very important. As was pointed out in this program, Tyne Valley has long history of being the center of the oyster industry here in Prince Edward Island. It's been very good to rural Prince Edward Island, small communities. And I very much am committed to ensuring that there's a future for both.
1: Appreciate you coming by.
0: Thank you.
1: Bobby Morsi is the Member of Parliament for Egmont joining us this morning. It's coming up to 23 minutes after 8 o'clock. As always, we quickly run out of time at the end of these conversations. I've also been looking at Jolene here. Is this a good thing?

0: Nod, maybe based on what you heard. This is a good thing. So there we go. We've had one good thing happen this morning, if not others, which is, of course, this wonderful gathering of community here. We're joined by Matt McFarlane as well, leader of the Green Party and the MLA for Borden-Kincorra. Nice drive from Borden-Kincorra to Tyne Valley this morning.
1: Yeah, an early morning, but not as early as the oyster fishers get out and about.
0: Well, and as we've been hearing, lifestyles have changed, have been altered. There's crisis and there's worry. As you listen to these stories, what's your reaction?
1: Well, I mean, the word that keeps coming to mind and I keep hearing is that it's devastating, and it's true. I mean, we hear it in the voices from Kayla and from Bruce and others. It's heartbreaking to hear the struggles, trying to keep the financial stress from the family and to keep going. It's awful. I mean, it's 2 years ago next month that MSX was first discovered out in my district in Bedeque Bay. And then look where it's gone since then. And unfortunately, what people were predicting at the time has come through. It's been devastating for the industry and for so many people.
0: But as we're hearing now, there's advisory committees, we're still talking, you know, and there's talk that this could take 10 years to get through. Define the urgency.
1: Well, it is urgent, and it was urgent when it was discovered 2 years ago. And when we had that first meeting 2 years ago out at the Linkletter Community Hall, it was abundantly clear how urgent the situation and how dire it was going to be. My thought, and so many people within the industry at the time thought that, you know, we should prepare for a worst case scenario. Governments, provincial, federal, should prepare for the worst case scenario and be ready for it. And if it was better than a worst case scenario, great. But I don't think that we saw governments act with the urgency or have the preparations in place for that worst-case scenario that ultimately transpired.
0: Well, and that was a conversation I had during the 8 o'clock news with somebody in the room here who said, where's the contingency? Where's a government that's planning ahead for what is, as you know, Bobby Morrissey just explained, this is a naturally occurring food product. It's going to be, you know, by times tested by nature.
1: Well, that's true. And we didn't have to look too far to see the impact that this disease had in Cape Breton as well. So it was only across the pond in Cape Breton, and it was just a matter of time, I think, that this was going to make its way to our waters. And of course, now we're reactive. But we have to support the industry, and we have to make sure it's viable, and we have to keep the participants viable in the industry for when this industry does fully recover. Because, you know, we have to have hope, but it's not just enough to sit back and hope. We have to have the mechanisms in place to support all the participants in the industry, the wild fishers, the growers, and the processors.
0: Appreciate you joining us this morning.
1: Thank you much. Appreciate it.
0: Matt McFarlane, leader of the Green Party, joining us here. And as Matt mentioned, hope. How do you find hope through all of this? It can be a little tough. It's a way of life here in Western PEI. It's a family business for many. The roots go generations deep. We heard from Robbie Henderson this morning about his dad and starting this at the very beginning. Martin O'Brien owns Kaskenbeck Bay Oyster Company, started working in the industry right out of university on his dad's oyster farm. Now he's running his own business. How are you?
2: Not too bad, all things considered.
0: And let's talk about all those things that you've had to consider in your business over the past couple of years and what you're thinking about going forward.
2: Well, it was pretty shocking basically 2 years ago. But it's funny, you know, one of the first industry meetings I was ever at, probably, I'm guessing about 2010, one of the main points of discussion was MSX and Cape Breton and what are we going to do when it comes here. And it was always when, not if. Yeah. And so we've been talking about it at industry meetings for many years. And so it was always on the radar, but it never happened. And then first thing, bang, it's like, and we knew it was going to be a wipeout. And that's basically what happened to us and many others.
0: And tell me a little bit about how you've sort of managed to pivot. You've been thinking about a change for a little while, but, you know, this has kind of forced it, right?
2: Yeah, well, COVID was a real eye-opener for me where, you know, I was very dependent. I realized I was dependent on, and I mean, I can package it up and brand it however much I want, but at the end of the day, it was one product. It was a live oyster, and it went to restaurants. And so I'm like, I got to do more things here. I need to do different products, value added, and so on. And so that project began about 6 years ago. I was thinking on the way down here, I've done about 9 research projects over the years here. And so finally, we've begun renovations at the plant. So we're redoing some things at the plant. It's going to look quite a bit different than what it is now. Still fully committed to oysters. We're not losing any capacity for oysters, if not adding more. but we're also adding value-added seafood products. That's going to be oysters, but it's also going to be things like mussels, smoked salmon, things of that nature, and very much looking forward to that. And by the end of this summer, we'll have some products rolling out.
0: And you know, you're able to make this move because, as you say, you anticipated that this happening. You know, will that be enough to get you through? Like, will the business survive 3 to 5 years without oysters in the processing facility or in your product stream?
2: Yeah, that's a good question.
0: They got to pay me for something, Martin.
2: Yeah,
0: you know,
2: no,
0: this ain't a face that can make money on its own.
2: No. Thankfully, my bankers are very supportive. They're on my side, and they're patient. They're in it until this works. So so we're going to make it. You know, we're going to essentially force it to work. We are. We're going to develop some really good products. I'm really looking forward to getting it out there. We're partnering with an expert fish smoker, Chad Poirier, and just I had some of his fish yesterday, and it was just amazing. So I can't wait to get it out there, and that'll help us get through until we can get our oysters back in the market again.
0: Appreciate you joining us this morning.
2: Yeah, you're welcome. Thanks for having me.
0: Martin O'Brien is with the Kaskampek Bay Oyster Company, an owner of that company. Martin, as you say, you started back in COVID with delivering oysters right across BEI out of the back of the truck, and now this, and thinking about the future, which we've been doing throughout the morning. And we appreciate so much everyone who has stopped by to talk about oysters, the future of the oyster industry. Many of these conversations will be available later today on the CBC Listen app. We are going to, of course, continue to cover this story. For now, it's 8:30 and time for the CBC News.
3: This is CBC News. It's 9 degrees in East Point and 10 degrees in Harrington. Good morning, I'm Alex McIsaac. Health PEI is pausing plans to expand access to free virtual health care. The agency did start looking for a virtual care company for the expansion, but after proposals came in, it decided not to move forward. Right now, a government-funded program is only available to islanders who don't have a family doctor or nurse practitioner. Lindsay Ross has a family doctor and access to virtual care through insurance. She says having access to that online care makes a big difference.
4: I want to be able to go to the emergency room when I have a real emergency and only be competing with people that are there with real emergencies to see a doctor. I want us to try to take as much pressure off the exhausted systems as we can. And I think that funding MAPLE and telehealth for everybody is a big part of that.
3: Health PEI says the goal is to still eventually make virtual care free for all islanders, but there's no clear timeline yet. There's a new action plan focused on supporting the BIPOC community when it comes to contributing to the PEI economy. The plan comes from a report done collaboratively by a number of groups. Research found people who are indigenous, immigrants, or visible minorities were represented in the workforce, but when it came to managers or senior management, they were underrepresented. One focus of the plan, strengthening fair and transparent hiring policies. Shamara Badibonzo is co-founder of the BIPOC Business and Professional Network, one of the groups involved in the report.
5: I would like to see more BIPOC in good jobs. Good, stable, well-paying jobs. We know that there are significant vacancies in some priority sectors in PEI, and some of those vacancies are in well-paying, stable jobs. We want to see more BIPOC there, and not only in the jobs, but I like to see them in the leadership in those organizations as well, and that demonstrates progression.
3: The report says more should be done to expand credential recognition so professionals in other countries can work in their professions here. Badibonzo says they're looking for people and groups who are interested in turning the report's findings into action. And a traffic note, if you plan on being in downtown Charlottetown tomorrow, a portion of Kent Street will be closed for the BIPOC Business Fair. The closure will run from Prince to Hillsborough Streets beginning at 4 a.m. It's set to reopen around 6. PEI National Park officials are reminding islanders and tourists to stay off the sand dunes. They make up an important part of the province's ecosystem, and visitors may not know the damage walking on them can do. Park warden Doug Campbell says a few wrong steps could be devastating.
6: They're very fragile ecosystems. They're held together by marum grass. And if somebody walks on a piece of marum grass, even a few times, if it's stepped on, the grass will die. And there's an incredible like root system that holds the dune together. So when those plants die, it allows wind to get a purchase on the dune and it'll blow out. So we really would ask for the public's cooperation in staying off the dunes.
3: Campbell asks that visitors obey the signs and barriers on all beaches. Anyone caught walking on the dunes can be issued a minimum $150 fine. Fuel prices fell across the board on PEI overnight. Gas is down 3 cents a liter to $1.85.6. Premium gas fell by 2 cents per liter to $1.96.5. And the price of diesel dropped by 3 cents to $2.18.4, while furnace oil fell by 2 cents per liter to $1.59.7. And finally, it's prom party time on PEI, and the RCMP is asking parents and guardians to make sure students plan ahead to stay safe. Corporal Gavin Moore speaks for the RCMP on the island. He says he knows it's an exciting time, but there are conversations that need to happen with grads before festivities begin.
7: Make sure that they have a plan, and that plan includes a safe drive there and back, and also could include a safety person that they could call should any incident arise that they may need help. And it's important to have those discussions beforehand.
3: Moore says RCMP plan to set up checkpoints in the areas where they know parties will be happening and stopping vehicles to check for impaired drivers. And that is the latest from CBC News. You can follow updates throughout our day at our website, cbc.ca/PEI.
0: Your island weather forecast is calling for the clouds through the day today as we head to that high of 17 degrees. We drop back overnight to 12 before we get into more clouds, building clouds. Rain is going to continue into Saturday. We've got the showers and a high possibility of showers through the day tomorrow as we look for those temperatures to be in and around that 15 to 17 degree range through tomorrow. 17, maybe a little warmer than that when we get into Sunday. But as Tina says, the showers are heading for PEI right now. You'll probably see that shower activity well starting here in Tyne Valley first and then heading across the province. And we want to thank everybody who has been part of this program today. Jeff Noy and everyone at Valley Pearl Oysters for having us here this morning. Jeff and Carrie McClellan, who have been our musical guests. The delicious, the coffee, the tea, the muffins from Tyne Valley Teas Cafe, just across the road here in the GTA, as Jeff likes to call it. And a big thanks, of course, to Richie Bulger for his technical wizardry this morning, with help this morning from Mayor McLeese. Our show, produced by Nancy Russell, who will continue to cover the crisis in the oyster industry. And thanks to all of you for coming this morning and being part of this conversation. So many people have come to us and said, thank you for coming to Western PEI. Well, thank you, Western PEI, for coming to us, because we've asked you to be part of this conversation, an ongoing conversation about the crisis in the oyster industry. Items you might have missed earlier today are available on the CBC Listen app. Don't forget, we've dropped a new version of This is PEI as well. That happened yesterday. So make sure you download the Listen app for some of the best audio from CBC Prince Edward Island. Thanks for joining us. Have a great weekend. We're back Monday just before 6 o'clock.

0: The flags started appearing around the city a few weeks ago. England dangling from a balcony, Colombia on the hood of a car, Portugal flapping from a neighbor's porch with a Brazilian flag next to it, a backup maybe, just in case. And in my neighborhood, at least, more Canadian flags than I can ever remember seeing. You know, this is one of the best countries in the world to watch the World Cup in. The whole world lives here. Honking of horns, sea of humanity on the streets, flags from competing nations on the same house. And of course, there are fabulous soccer communities right across the country, from Edmonton to Halifax and well beyond. But at the risk of getting in trouble, allow me to say there is no city in Canada quite like Toronto during the World Cup. This morning, as the world's largest sporting event touches down on Canadian soil, we are here in the heart of the city, across the street from the CN Tower, to celebrate soccer in Canada. We will hear from the coaches helping to shape the players who will suit up for this country later today. We'll be joined by two Canadian soccer legends, Diana Matheson and Craig Forrest, to talk about the tournament, why it matters now, and what our chances are. Also, as the world turns its eyes to the city, an artist who's become a global ambassador for the T-Dot, multiple Juno Award winner, Cardinal Official, and we have a soundtrack courtesy of one of Canada's most revered MCs, Emmy, Peabody, and Juno Award winner, Shad is here. You know, I don't need to tell you that the news has not been great lately. People have been looking for something good, something to lose themselves in. Yes, it's too expensive, and we can't afford the tickets. Yes, we'll probably wake up with a hangover when it's over. But this afternoon, when Canada steps on the pitch, just a few kilometers down the road, the world will be watching, and you'll be able to hear the roar from here. The guests have arrived. Let's have a party. Live from the atrium of the Canadian Broadcasting Centre in downtown Toronto, my name's Matt Galloway, and this is The Current. We have a rowdy crowd of people who woke up dark and early to get here this morning wearing jerseys from many different soccer nations, and we'll talk about those jerseys and those nations coming up. We are celebrating soccer in Canada, how fans are showing up for their teams during the World Cup. You can see Bosnia here. You can see Ghana. You can see Germany. A lot of Canada. We have Colombia. The list goes on and on. We'll get to more of you in a moment. Oh, there's Mexico. A big win yesterday for Mexico as well. One of the great things about this city is that there are any number of countries and players that people cheer for, and that, as I said, you can see the same house or the same car with different flags, because people have mixed up identities and they want to cheer for as many different communities as possible. This is something our first guest has seen firsthand, living in the west end of the city. Please welcome our musical guest for this morning, Shad.
1: Thank you.
0: It feels like the city went kind of from zero to 100 in the last couple of days when it comes to the World Cup, right? Like, jerseys everywhere.
1: Yeah, and to your last point, I get very Pan-African in the World Cup. It's whoever's still around, yeah.
0: What does it look like in your neighborhood right now?
1: Yeah, I'm seeing the flags. I'm seeing all kinds of different flags going on. Portuguese flags is very Portuguese neighborhood, so Brazil also represented. Yeah, it's beautiful to watch.
0: For people who are coming to the city, and a lot of people will come to the city for the very first time, what do they need to know about Toronto in 2026?
1: Okay, the way I always illustrate how multicultural Toronto is I explain that if you go up Dundas into a neighborhood called The Junction, you'll reach Little Malta. Okay? There's a Malta Park. Okay, it's a Maltese neighborhood. Big Malta has about 500,000 or 600,000 people. So to have a Little Malta, that's how you know everyone's represented. Not to mention, I'm Rwandan, and we're a tiny country, and we got a sizable Rwandan community here. So Toronto is truly, truly multicultural in the sense that everyone is here represented well.
0: Let me just ask you finally, before we get to some music, why does something like this matter? I mean, sports is, I was saying, people are looking for something good. Sports can be this big collective thing. You see it when the Raptors won, you see it in New York right now with the Knicks, you see it with the Toronto Tempo, you saw it when the Jays were in the World Series. What does sport mean?
1: It is magical, real drama. Not this scripted reality TV, this is real reality TV. My wife always makes fun of me. About half of the times that she's seen me cry has been at a sporting event. Like, it is it is just this real and healthy place to let out emotion and a way for people to get together. So I love it. I've learned so many life lessons through sports as well. It's just a beautiful thing.
0: We'll talk more about that coming up. In the meantime, here's some music. This is Shad and his tune, Rain.
1: All right.

goods, ay. Saw the strange visions lead to brave missions. I'm the same, different, haven't changed. Always been lane switching, gripping grain, whipping, playing Mario Kart with the game system. It's still a slave system, held in supply chains. Listen, Sterling's still richer than Blake Griffin. When I say the rain spitting, don't need to rain like a royal. We just need rain on the soil. Don't need to rain like a royal. We just need rain on the soil. Don't need to rain like a royal. We just need rain on the soil. Don't need to rain like a royal. We just need rain on the soil. We're all waterborne, and in my body, a body of water formed.

watching DVD. Yeah, throw back like it's TV, TBT. And we rocking like this, check it out. Don't need to rain like a royal, we just need rain on the soil. Don't need to rain like a royal, we just need rain on the

0: Royal.
1: Thank you.
2: A huge part of the story of this team. Reggie Laria is the brother of Team Canada defender Richie Laria. Chris Chrysanthou was a youth coach for Tejon Buchanan and remains a close friend and personal mentor. And Greg Spagnoli is a legendary high school coach from Brampton who coached three of the current Team Canada members, Tejon Buchanan, Kyle Laren, and Jonathan Osorio. And they are all with us here on the stage in the atrium. Good morning, everyone.
3: Good morning. Good morning.
2: Greg, almost half the players on this team are from the GTA. You coached three of them from one high school in Brampton. What is going on in Brampton?
3: There's something in the water.
2: Seriously.
3: I'm not quite sure. We've kind of gone over this conversation multiple times since Qatar 4 years ago. And there seems to be just a rich cultural diversity of athletes that are coming into not only Peel, but Brampton itself. And soccer is a global game. And when you get a lot of immigrant families and cultures with a diversity such as we have in Brampton, I think you have that commonality and that inclusion of representing something that means a lot to them in their culture. And when you have a chance to share that gift with people that have that same sort of interest, I think it just breeds opportunity for success. And it's demonstrated that coming out of Brampton.
2: Reggie, does that sound familiar? You grew up playing with your brother at the Toronto Uruguay soccer club.
4: Yeah, the team was also like you said, full of immigrants and just coming together and playing the beautiful game, and it was amazing. There's so much talent in Ontario that I'm happy that it's going to be shown on the biggest stage, and yeah, it's good.
2: What is it about the game that brings people together, do you think?
4: I think, it's just amazing. Like the drama, the underdog stories. Everyone coming together, cheering for like common goal to win. And yeah, it's beautiful to watch.
2: Chris, we have seen the women's team do exceptionally well in this country, and now the men are on the come up as well. What explains that, do you think? That for a while it seemed as though the men were operating in the shadow of a very successful women's national soccer team.
5: Well, I think Canada has always been more female inclusive than many other countries. You know, probably not as far as we should be. I speaking with a friend this morning, and you know, we don't talk about Helen Thumbos scoring the first ever World Cup goal for Canada. We talk about Alphonso Davies, which is fantastic, but there was a female history before that. And I think it took some time for the men's program to really start to believe that it was possible. The world was so far more advanced than Canada was. It just took more investment, more time, more patience to get the men's game to where it needs to be.
2: Is your sense that belief exists now through the team?
5: Absolutely. Yeah. I think that this team believes that they can go a lot farther than any of us here in the audience believe.
2: Really?
5: I do.
2: That's exciting. Greg, did you know, when you were coaching these young players, did you know how good they were in the moment? Did you know that at some point in time, maybe there was the possibility that they could get to the biggest stage in this game?
3: Well, I mean, development can go many different ways, but I think early in high school, they demonstrated a maturity and understanding of the game that I think was a little bit more advanced than some of their peers.
2: What did you see?
3: Just their understanding, the way they move off the ball, just how to play the ball, getting into spaces, making good decisions, small things that, you know, typically is part of the development process, especially in grade 9 and 10. And as they entered into their 11 and 12 years, you can see that there is really kind of honing their skills and really showcasing that they're a little bit more advanced and ahead of the game than some of their teammates.
2: What is it like as a coach? Are there things that you want to encourage? Do you also just want to get out of the way and let them kind of do their thing?
3: Well, I think providing just a platform and a space for them to just work on what they can do in a non-structured environment helps them flourish, to just try things and not have to worry about consequence. And so that kind of high school format provides that opportunity. And when you can see them getting more and more comfortable, they become more and more confident. Mm. And then eventually that just translates into the game.
2: Reggie, when did you know that your brother, Richie, was really good?
4: Probably at the age of 8, I'd say. We went to a tournament in Windsor, and in the first game, he scored like 4 goals. And then at the end of it, he got like MVP of the tournament. I always knew he was going to do special things.
2: What is it like to watch that?
4: It's surreal. I'm very proud. Like, everything he's done, like, a lot of people telling him that he was probably too small not to make it, and he kept pushing and fighting, and he ended up doing it.
2: It's incredible to think that he's going to be playing in the World Cup.
4: It's amazing, and
2: like, it's an amazing thing. He's your brother.
4: Yeah, and it's not even his first one, too. This is his second. A lot of people dream to even go to one, and he's going to be playing in two. It's
2: but amazing. At home, on home soil, is incredible.
4: Yeah, a lot. It's getting a lot of family and friends cheering him on. I've been talking to him, too. He's really happy, a bit of nerves, but he just can't wait.
2: But what about that confidence that Greg was talking about and Chris was talking about? Do they have that sense of confidence?
4: Oh,
2: there?
4: Yeah. The national team, I feel like they're very united. It's like a brotherhood, and I think they're willing to honestly die on that field for each other, and it's going to be fun to watch.
2: Chris, you've also seen these players develop, and Tayshaun Buchanan is one of them. Did you know from the beginning that he had it?
5: No. I mean, so, you know, you put it in perspective, and so many parents and so many players and so many coaches, they put so much emphasis on what team the kid is playing on when they're young. I mean, Tayshaun was 12 years old and he was still playing on a B team. It wasn't until he was 13 years old that he went to an A team. Mm. And then at 15, he wasn't allowed to play anymore when we moved to the U.S. So he, you know, he didn't get a lot of opportunities. He didn't play on any, you know, big teams, but he believed in what he was capable of. He did the work. He put in the effort. And you know, too many times we put too much pressure on these children at 7, 8, 9 years old. And there's this, my kid has to belong and they need this extra training. No, the player has to have the mentality. And the one thing that's different about the players that make it pro and the ones that don't, it's not about the skill set. It's not about the hours. They all do that.
2: Yeah.
5: It's about the mindset. It's about that unconditional belief in yourself that no one can say no to you. And I have experienced some incredible moments with Tayshaun from the time he was 11 years old to the time he was 15 years old to the time he was 18 years old. When he didn't have a single scholarship offer and he said, I'm going to Syracuse.
2: Yeah. That's a good lesson for parents and coaches as well, but also for young players who have been told you may or may not do this, right? If you believe in yourself, that's really powerful.
5: Anything's possible.
2: Yeah. What do you think, Greg, it's going to be like this afternoon in those stands, in that stadium, which he's built and built and built? It started as a small thing and now there's these temporary towering stadium seats. What do you think it's going to be like?
3: I think it's going to be crazy. I think it's going to be an atmosphere that we've never seen before in Toronto. I mean, I attend TFC matches regularly, but it's going to pale in comparison to the energy. We hope, fingers crossed, and no offense to anybody here, that it's a pro-Canada crowd. So
2: we'll get to that in a moment.
3: You know, Canada is such a diverse, you know, country, especially in Toronto, and to play in Toronto, sometimes it can be deemed as an away match depending on who you're playing. So we're hopeful and we're mindful that, you know, hopefully they'll bring the energy and really support and be that 12th man on the pitch.
2: Reggie, how many times did you ask your brother for tickets, and how many tickets did you ask for? It's an expensive ticket, man. A lot of people can't get these.
4: I asked him for two, but I knew it was gonna be hard because these tickets are really, really pricey. But yeah, he came through, and thankfully I can go.
2: It's going to be a special moment, and the relationships that you all have with these players is quite something. Thank you for being here.
3: Thank you.
0: Thank you.
2: Reggie Lariat is the brother of Team Canada defender Richie Lariat. Chris Crisanthu is a youth coach for Tejon Buchanan, close friend and personal mentor, and Greg Spagnoli, legendary high school coach from Brampton, who coached a number of the Team Canada members. This is going to be a big game, and Canada, yes, will have the crowd behind them, but it's going to have some tough competition today when they take on Team Bosnia-Herzegovina. For a lot of people in the Toronto area, loyalties may be divided. Who knows? We have time to say hello to somebody in the audience who knows all about that. Amina Kapo is General Director of the Bosnian Canadian Association. And we should say, for those who are listening, dressed in a Bosnian strip, but with a Canadian flag tucked in. How do you feel going into this match?
1: Absolutely surreal to watch my two home countries play each other in the opening match today. It's something I honestly can't describe in words. I can't even believe that it's real and that we've got here today. I cannot wait for this game.
2: I saw the other day an open-top bus full of Bosnian fans cruising around up near Casa Loma.
1: Yes, you did.
2: They were going off.
1: Those are the players' families.
2: They were having fun.
1: Yeah.
2: Tell me about this team and what makes the team special.
1: This team is really special because majority of these young men have been born in the diaspora and they chose to play for Bosnia outside of the countries that, you know, they also call home, just like I call Bosnia and Canada home. There's a determination and a perseverance and belief in them that I have not seen in the Bosnian team since I was born.
2: What is, and I mean, knocking off Italy is no small thing.
1: No, sir.
2: And there's a lot of people in this city that perhaps thought Italy would just roll right over. That would be it.
1: I see the advertisements everywhere, but Italy's not in the World Cup.
2: Italy is not in the World Cup with some regrets for Italian friends and fans.
1: I love my Italians, though. Don't get tested.
2: What do you think it's going to be like? This is a game on home Canadian soil, and yet, to your
1: it's
2: point.
1: It's going to be a Bosnia home game. I'm going to tell you that right now.
2: What do you
1: I love Canada, but the way the Bosnians have flooded the city in the last couple of days, Canada is about to see something they have never seen. But I will also add to that, we call ourselves the Bosnian Canadian Association for a reason, because we are proud of both of our countries.
2: Uh-huh. Very nice. I was going to say, there was a little bit of tension in the room before you said that last point. There's a lot of people with Canadian jerseys who are like, really? Yes.
1: Uh-huh.
2: You feel good about your chances?
1: I do. My ideal situation is a 1-1 tie, so we both get a point. And then we both beat Switzerland and Qatar and finish first and second. That's ideal. But I'm going to be very honest with you, with the backing of the European fan style, y'all ain't ready.
2: She threw down a marker. There you go. That's Amina Kapo, General Director of the Bosnian Canadian Association Soccer Superfan. Give her a round of applause. We have to take a quick pause for the CBC News, and then we're back with more from the CBC Atrium. We are celebrating soccer in Canada. Team Canada is getting set to play Bosnia this afternoon, its first match in the World Cup. Coming up after the news, we have former Team Canada player, Northern Super League founder Diana Matheson, and former Team Canada goalie Craig Forrest with their take on this tournament. Hip-hop ambassador Cardinal Official will be here, and more music from our friend Shad as well. It is a special day for soccer, but also for this country. Canada is going to be in the spotlight around the world. The world will be paying attention to Canada, and we're going to be talking about that coming up. This is a special edition of The Current, live from CBC HQ. My name's Matt Galloway. We're back in 6 minutes. Stay with us.
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6: 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Coming up in an hour, it's Q.
9: What if you could go from not writing songs at all to having songs with billions of streams in about 2 years?
0: That's what happened to Audrey Hobard. She made what's one of the best songwriter records of the year. She'll be here to tell you about it and working with her best friend, the pop star Gracie Abrams.
9: This is CBC News. It's 11 degrees and cloudy in Charlottetown. Good morning. I'm Alex MacIsaac. Iran is pushing back against Donald Trump's claims that the war is over. Last evening, the U.S. president announced a peace deal, but Iran's foreign ministry is calling that completely speculative. In a Canadian exclusive, CBC News is reporting from Iran with the permission of the government. It imposes restrictions on international journalists. However, the Iranian government does not check our material before broadcast. The CBC's senior international correspondent, Margaret Evans, is in Tehran.
10: One of the night gatherings in Tehran, mainly hardline pro-regime rallies taking place in neighborhoods across the city most nights. They began before the April ceasefire, during the height of the U.S.-Israeli bombing campaign against Iran, which has now killed more than 3,000 people, according to the Ministry of Health here. Iran's new supreme leader, Mojtaba Khamenei, has urged people to continue the night demonstrations, although he still has yet to appear in public. Many in this crowd don't want negotiations with Washington at all. Samira Yusufinejad is a 40-year-old mother.
11: I would like the war to continue until we are the winners and that until Israel is annihilated.
10: She does say if the Supreme Leader were to command it, she would accept a deal. Margaret Evans, CBC News, Tehran.
9: Prime Minister Mark Carney is now in France. He's scheduled to meet with French President Emmanuel Macron later today. The Prime Minister's latest international trip also includes the G7 summit that starts on Monday. Kate McKenna has the latest from Paris.
12: The G7 is taking place at a critical time for the world.
13: Prime Minister Mark Carney says the stakes are high as he begins a trip to Europe where he'll meet other G7 leaders, including U.S. President Donald Trump.
12: Of course, we want to know his perspective. One always wants to know the perspective of the President of the United States.
13: But first, Carney will meet with French President Emmanuel Macron. Both are in Paris today. Carney says this meeting is about preparing for the summit on Monday. They're also set to discuss defense, trade, and artificial intelligence. Fenn Hampston is a professor of international affairs at Carleton University. He says the big issue looming is the U.S.-Israeli war in Iran.
14: The focus will be how to de-escalate this crisis. There's no question that Europe is being hit very hard.
13: Canada, though, is also signaling plans to talk tariffs with the U.S. The U.S.-Canada Trade Minister Dominic LeBlanc plans to attend the G7. He says he'll be meeting with his U.S. counterpart while he's there. Kate McKenna, CBC News, Paris.
9: In this province, Health PEI is pausing plans to expand access to free virtual health care. The agency did start looking for a virtual care company for the expansion, but after the proposals came in, it decided not to move forward. Right now, a government-funded program is only available to Islanders who don't have a family doctor or nurse practitioner. Lindsay Ross has a family doctor and access to virtual care through her work's insurance plan. She says having access to that online care makes a big difference.
15: I want to be able to go to the emergency room when I have a real emergency and only be competing with people that are there with real emergencies to see a doctor. I want us to try to take as much pressure off the exhausted systems as we can, and I think that funding MAPLE and telehealth for everybody is a big part of that.
9: Health PEI says the goal is to still eventually make virtual care free for all Islanders, but there's no clear timeline on when that may happen. Fuel prices fell across the board on PEI overnight. Gas is down 3 cents per liter to $1.85.6. Premium gas fell by 2 cents per liter to $1.96.5. The price of diesel dropped by 3 cents a liter to $2.18.4, while furnace oil fell by 2 cents to $1.59.7. And now looking at the island weather forecast for PEI. Today, increasing clouds in the morning with winds out of the northeast at 20 kilometers an hour gusting to 40, a high of 17 degrees and a very high UV. Tonight, cloudy with a chance of showers overnight. Northeast winds at 20 gusting to 40 and a low of 11. Saturday, showers about 15 millimeters in the forecast, southeast winds, and a temperature of 11 degrees.
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0: introduction, especially with that music. Mr. International, T-Dot Ambassador, please say hello to Toronto's own Cardinal Official.
1: Oh. I was going to say, as I limbo into the chair, or at least a poor attempt at limboing, how's everybody doing? Good, good, good, good.
0: You have repped this city from one end of the planet to another, and the world is now here. It's going to be paying attention to this country and to this town. If somebody is paying attention to Toronto for the very first time, coming here for the very first time, what do you think they need to know about Toronto in 2026?
1: Oh, man, that is such a difficult question. You know what's incredible about this city, and I tell people all the time, if you want to experience the entire globe, you come to Toronto. That's what Toronto is. People don't understand, like, when you go to other cities, there is maybe one awesome thing that's really dope about that city or something that you look for. Like, I just had a pretty significant birthday the other day, and we went to Japan, we went to Tokyo. But when you go to Tokyo, it's Tokyo stuff, like, and that's it. And that's amazing. But when you come here, you can experience Mexico, you can experience Ireland, you can experience Jamaica, you can experience all the cultures from around the world while still retaining like this amazingly unique energy, which is Toronto, which is everything working together and for the most part, living in a great harmonious way. And that's been my experience my entire life living in this city.
0: Do you think it's something that's worth a round of applause? Do you think it's something we take for granted in this city in some ways?
1: You know what? I don't know if we take it for granted. What's interesting is that I think the city is evolving at a rapid pace. I think the country is, but the city, it feels like the evolution might be happening faster than the culture is keeping up. Mm. So what's happening right now, I think it's a very interesting time where we are navigating a lot of things happening like full impact. And I think what's dope about this is that we are able to take a breather for the next 2 months and really just enjoy all of it happening in real time, because what's happening is we have so many things that are occurring within this city and this country. You know what I mean? Between politics, between economics, it's rough on a lot of Torontonians right now. You know what I'm saying? In terms of the cost of living and all the rest of that. I think what's amazing is that soccer or football, depending on where you're from, is allowing us to have a little bit of a breather and focus on the fun stuff. You know what I'm saying? Cheer on our team, enjoy the magic. And I think that's super necessary for Toronto.
0: What's been really interesting is when you started out, there were a lot of people who felt like they needed to pretend they were from somewhere else. Do you know what I mean? You're making music and you need to sound like you're from New York or what have you. And that's not the story anymore. And you have helped lead that. You have helped spearhead that change so that we can feel, it's not like chest out and we're swaggering, but we can feel good about being from here, about being from Canada and about being from this city.
1: Yeah, I mean, absolutely. But, you know, I kind of glamorize it now, but people don't understand like how much it felt like the world throwing tomatoes at me while I was like going out and trying to promote Canada. I'd be like, you know, in Dallas, Texas, and they're like, "You're from Canada?" And I'm like, "Yeah." They're like, "Oh, you guys have that purple dinosaur on your basketball team?" And I'm like, "Yeah, we're gonna win the championship one day." And they're like, "Oh, sure, I'm sure you are." So what I love though is like a lot of the things that I've hoped, prayed for, and contributed to have come to pass. You know what I'm saying? It is a very interesting time to where, you know, we could say that we have world champion basketball here, where we can say we don't just have one, but we have, you know, some of the biggest, if not the biggest artists in the entire planet that come from here. Like everything that they used to laugh at me about is literally our reality within 2026. So I think, you know, taking all the mudslinging and everything else that they threw at me, I get to gloat now.
0: You wonder. And it's not to draw too much attention to your significant birthday, but you wonder whether young Cardi would have believed that would be possible.
1: I think the young Cardi always believed it, because I think every step along my journey, even including to this very day, it's always been like, I don't think that I really understood the power of manifestation until like a couple weeks ago. Yeah. You know what I'm saying? I think I've manifested everything that I've experienced. You know what I'm saying? It's like, I wanted for my city to be on the map. I wanted for me and my friends to like accomplish our dreams. I wanted to, you know, meet some of the most interesting and incredible people, you know, from around the world. And it's funny, you know, shout out to my management team. I have to literally, I'm in the process of creating a new bucket for my bucket list because I'm like, well, I've met all the people, I've done all the things, and, you know, they're like, Cardi, we want to offer you this, and we'll throw in this, and I'm like, yeah, it's okay, I did it, you know what I mean? So I realize how much of a blessing that is, you know what I'm saying? Like, yeah. One thing about Tokyo, I don't know if anybody here has been to Japan before, but it's like, when you go there, it's kind of the complete opposite of North America, to where it's like everything is based on absolute, like, not to say that we're not humble people, but it's like the most humility you've ever seen. It's very thoughtful, and you can go there and really clear your mind. And it's like when I went over there and just thought about all of the things that I have been afforded to experience, I am like incredibly thankful. But I think what it did was also like re-energize and just rejuvenate my desire to think bigger, you know what I'm saying, and dream more.
0: I'm going to let you go, but the bucket list for a lot of people was hosting a World Cup. What do you think the city is going to be like in the next few weeks?
1: Here's what I'll tell you, and here's what you guys don't know. It looks like it's all glamorous because the city of Toronto, I don't have accreditation, so I just have to wear my chain so they let me in. But as the music supervisor and consultant for the FIFA Fan Fest, I will tell you that like the energy has been absolutely incredible down there. Yesterday we had a little bit of a thunder and lightning scare, so they had to cut the Mexico game early. But you know what I'm saying? What was it? Manos arriba, manos arriba, manos arriba for all my folks from Mexico and other places that are down there. But the energy is crazy. You know what I'm saying? It's absolutely insane. And, you know, I'm supposed to be unbiased, but, you know, I wore my red, so hopefully the Canada team will pick up on that. And I'm just so happy that all you guys are down here this morning, you know what I'm saying, sharing the good energy with my good friend. And I will see you guys in downtown Toronto because now is the time. The traffic is horrendous, so let's make it worth it.
0: Cardinal Official. Curating the World Cup fan zone here in Toronto all weekend and repping this city everywhere he goes. Thank you, sir. Good to have you here. We have people who are representing their nations from all across the globe. We see Germany fans that are here. My man who's just here from Iran. We have Mexican fans. We have the Ghanaian crew out here. There's Croatia jerseys there. We have England, France. The list goes on and on and on. And, of course, a lot of Canadian jerseys as well, which is important because Canada takes on Bosnia, Herzegovina, this afternoon, its debut at the World Cup. Who better to talk through that match than two former Team Canada players? Craig Forrest was a keeper for the men's national team through 1988 through 2002. He played in the Premier League in England, led Canada to the Gold Cup in 2000. And Diana Matheson has won two Olympic medals representing Canada on the women's national soccer team. She scored that iconic goal, the bronze medal game at the 2012 Olympics, and is the founder of the Northern Super League. Say hello to Diana Matheson and Craig Forrest. Thank you. Thank you both for being here.
2: Thanks for having us.
0: Craig, going to start with you. Team Canada taking on Bosnia today. What are we looking at?
3: Well, we've got two teams with high hopes. Obviously, Bosnia, you know, get into a playoff, beating Wales on penalties and then playing the Italian side, not expecting. I would expect that they would take on Italians and win on a penalty shootout as well. But they're a tough country, and they love their football, and they are passionate, and there's going to be tens of thousands of them in Toronto, which I absolutely love. I love the fact. I hope there's not that many at the game. But enjoy the fan fest. Like, we see some Bosnian fans here. Oh, you know, welcome. I love it.
2: Right here, out of what, 200 people, there's the two Bosnian fans are louder than the Canadian fans. That's our problem. We got to anyone going to the game today that hears this on the radio, you got to be louder than those Bosnian fans.
0: I love it. It's already kicking off. What do you think success looks like for Canada in this tournament, Diana?
2: You know what? I think we have a fantastic men's national team now that can compete at the world stage.
0: Catching up with the women.
2: Catching up with the women. You know, we like to lead by example. Thanks. Getting out of the group and getting into those knockout games. I think, you know, we're getting past the phase before any major tournament where we talk about all the things that can go wrong, how much it costs, how bad traffic is going to be in Toronto. And now we get to play the games today. Right. And I think, you know, a goal at home, a result today sets them up really, really well to get out of the group. And I think all of Canada is going to get behind them.
0: Craig, what does success look like for you? This is not a team that is just here to be here. Do you know what
3: no.
0: I mean?
3: No. I think that we can't, you have to think about the pressures of playing a World Cup at home. And there's very few people know what that feels like. We don't even know. The players that are going to come out to the pitch today will not know what that feels like. So they're going to have to deal with that. However, a lot of them play at very big clubs, and they've had pressure of playing club football and on the biggest stage. They're used to it. So I think the pressures of that will put them in good stead for this World Cup. But success for me would be obviously getting out of the group. If they don't get out of the group, it'll be an absolute failure. But with 8 out of the 12 groups, third places going through, we should be okay. I had higher hopes a couple of years ago during Copa America after those performances we saw there. But with the injuries and the players coming back off injuries and some young players and some changes defensively, Alphonso Davies isn't going to be available for a while. We hope he is maybe for the round of 16 or 32 or maybe even Switzerland if we need him really badly. But that's what he's here for. Bombito's another big loss for us. So from that standpoint, I'm confident, but not as confident as it was a couple of years ago. But I'm hoping that the round of 16 and then you're going to eventually meet some team with a ton of quality.
0: Diana, the neat thing about you is that you are all of these different things at once. Former player and legend as a player, but also now a builder, right? Somebody who is creating and helping to build this game here. What is a tournament like this being held? I mean, it's in Canada, Mexico, and the United States, but we're going to spot like Canada. What does it mean for the game here, do you think? And how does that contribute to the building that you're involved in now?
2: Yeah, I think, I mean, so many intangible and tangible things. I think tangible, we're a pretty new soccer country. It's already the number one team participation sport and growing, but you know, they sell pucks at the Parliament, not soccer balls. You know, we're still catching up, and because of that we don't have enough infrastructure, so we're gonna have this huge influx of inspiration and registration behind soccer. But we need more soccer fields, indoor soccer fields, mid-sized stadium, the size we want to play in. We need to invest more in that community infrastructure across Canada. And just capturing the hearts and minds of the next generation. My nephew's 7 years old. I don't think he's listening to this program. I don't think he's going to be a pro athlete. Sorry, Henry. But, you know, the Four Nations happened, and he was into hockey. Right now, him and all his friends are into baseball because of the Blue Jays. Coming out of this World Cup, every little kid out there is going to be wanting to kick a soccer ball.
0: Well, I'm going to go back to that bronze medal goal. There's all sorts of people, young girls who watched you do that, who were like, I want to be her. I want to do that.

0: things like that. 2002, under 19 Women's World Cup, I think that was really when Canada sort of found out what Christine Sinclair was all about. Great tournament. Blew the sky off with as far as attendance goes. Mm. 2007 under 20 World Cup men's, we had here another little step. 2015 full Women's World Cup. So you have all these different little steps that make that move. And I think this is going to be a big step, but it's no bigger than those. And I think that we're slowly getting there, but it's so these little the steps that we're going to make in the right direction to make it more popular and more mainstream in Canada.
1: You said something earlier, Diana, about the traffic. The traffic is terrible. I mean, the traffic's terrible in the city all the time, but it's really bad now. That's one of the things that people are complaining about. There's also, it's insanely expensive. Most people can't afford to go to these matches, right? $1,000, $1,500, $2,000. There are concerns around FIFA and its ethics and what it's doing, not just in the United States, but elsewhere. Is it possible to love the World Cup, but also have real concerns about all of those other things and perhaps the body that's helping to organize it? Do you know what I mean?
2: Yes, absolutely. I think for sure. Complicated. I mean, you know, my wife works here in this building and she works weekends and, you know, summers in Toronto traffic at the best of times, like she got hit by Indy and then they'd close the up and the subway. I think she took 2 hours to get home. So hopefully it's no worse than that, the traffic this weekend.
1: Do you worry about the ticket price?
2: I mean, it's part of the Toronto experience for all the visitors out there. You have to experience it. Yeah, ticket prices.
1: The people are just priced out. People who would love to go, those young, that next generation can't afford to go.
2: No, absolutely. And, you know, I've got a cousin here in town, been following TFC since they started, huge men's national team fan, and, you know, a dad of two, just couldn't afford to go. So, yes, I think there's lots of things that wasn't right about this tournament. I think, to your point, you can believe in both. At the same time, there's a couple, you know, proud Canadians within FIFA who started to plant seeds to bring this tournament to Canada about 10 years ago. And have somehow made that happen. If you asked me 10 years ago, could we host a men's World Cup in Canada, I would have laughed and said, you're crazy. And they were ahead of their time to plant those seeds to bring these games to Canada. And I think, again, to your point, you know, once the games start, I do think it's, you know, then it's game time. Then we get to cheer on the red and white and we all get to rally behind that thing. Do the big issues go away? You know, this is the most political World Cup probably that's ever happened. But also, you know, sports get to rally us behind the flag in the way nothing else does.
1: Craig, how do you carry two things in your head at the same time? Loving the game, but also worrying about all of the politics, all of the fact that, people are priced out of this, that it's, we'll wake up, as I said, with a hangover when it's over.
0: Yeah, exactly. There's a lot of noise around Russia, a lot of noise around Qatar. Leading into it. And then when this tournament started, the football sort of took over. Mm. But you can't get away from those other stories. That they're always going to be part of it. It's the biggest sport in the world. I was out in Vancouver for the FIFA Congress meeting, and I got a little bit of a better feeling about FIFA as far as where the money's going to go. So the auditors that are separate from FIFA were telling everybody where all this money's going to go, and there's some really, really good programs. So the idea is all this money goes back into football and supporting it. And one of the biggest things I like about the 48 World Cup, Team World Cup, is that, and Victor Montaliani is a big part of that too, and Vancouver boy, vice president of FIFA and president of CONCACAF, is that it's given the opportunity for smaller countries to really dream big, right? So Curacao, good example, right? Haiti, you know, didn't even play games at home, qualify. So all these other islands, 31 islands in the Caribbean, they're like scouring the earth trying to find out about players that are eligible to play for them because that dream is truly alive. They only used to play like 10 games in 10 years. Now they're playing 10 games a year. And the Nations League has helped that and boosted it. So it boosts the sport. So there's a lot of good things going on behind the scenes as well. So I don't want to be overly critical with them, but it was a shock when the ticket prices came out. And I felt bad for the true Canadian soccer fans out there that have supported our national team thick and thin and haven't, you know, and you're boxing them out and it's like, we can't do that to them. Now, I know a lot of them too, they were in lottery, there's $80 tickets, so that, you know, that would happen too, but you can't box out the working class sports fan, football fan, because that's what built the game in the first place.
1: Diana, in a word or two, what do you think it's going to be like? That's a really good point. In a word or two, what do you think it's going to be like this afternoon when Canada walks onto that pitch?
2: Oh, buzzing. I think it's going to be buzzing in the stadium. Buzzing for the anthem,

0: Buzzing when Canada scores their first goal on home soil. And buzzing when we get that result. I cannot wait to feel the energy in the city today.
1: You both know what it's like to be out there on that pitch. Glad to have you here. Thank you.
0: Thanks.
2: Pleasure.
1: Diana Matheson, former member of Team Canada's women's team, founder of the Northern Super League, Canada's professional women's soccer league, and Craig Forrest, member of Team Canada's men's team and sports commentator. We're celebrating soccer in Canada today. That starts with the grassroots. And with me right now, that was what Diana was talking about, building those grassroots. With me now, two of the people behind a wonderful soccer program for newcomers and refugees. It's called the Scarborough Simbas. Mohazama Mataj is a former member of Afghanistan's national women's soccer team. She is the Simbas program director. And Saleh Ali Osman started as a Simbas player, is now a coach. And here with us in the audience, some of the Simbas players. They're there. Thank you both for being here with us this morning. Tell me about the Simbas and what makes your program special.
3: Yeah, of course. So the Scarborough Simbas is a free recreational soccer program for refugees and newcomers in Scarborough. We started back in 2020 and we had about 30 kids registered in our program. 6 years later, add a zero to that number and we've been supporting 300 children and youth in the GTA.
1: We were talking about this earlier. What do you think it is about the sport that creates a feeling of connection and brings people together? There's something special about it, right?
3: Of course. So football is a global game. You know, so many, as we see, like our program is built of, consists of children and youth from so many different diverse countries across the world. We have at least 25 different countries, like kids from 25 different countries taking part in the program. And I always like to describe it as a family, a community. When you come out to the pitch, you don't just see kids playing on the field. You see families coming together, grandparents, uncles, aunts, cousins, coming to support the kids in the program, having like a whole picnic on the side. So it's just this beautiful family and community feeling that you get when you're on the pitch with the Simbas.
1: Fabulous. Saleh, you came to Canada. You were 10 years old.
4: Yes.
1: You were a refugee from Syria.
4: That's right.
1: What did the Simbas mean to you?
4: I would say Simba means to me unity, because you have all of these people coming from all over the world, people like me who suffered civil war, and it means a lot when these people come here and they live their childhood once again, the childhood every kid deserves to live, and it's very important and very nice to see that. You know, people from Syria, people from Afghanistan, people from Palestine, all over the world. It's very nice to see that unity and those kids, you know, see the smile on those kids and see they're living their childhood once again.
1: And now you're a coach. And
4: yes.
1: So you have, you're helping to create that sense
4: absolutely,
1: of community.
4: Absolutely.
1: How do you do that?
4: I mean, at first when I started, it was really tough because it was the first time I ever do that. But slowly, I start picking up from other coaches and I learn things I could do to make the kids happy, make them listen to me, you know, become more like a friend than a coach. It's really important. And I just love it. I enjoy it really, really much, more than playing, to be honest.
1: And
4: it's really nice.
1: How do you see those kids change because of the program that they're in?
4: I think they change a lot. As I said, they come from, some of them come from a background that I came from and they see terrible stuff. Coming to Canada and joining such a program, it's amazing. You can see the smile on their face, how happy they are just to enjoy the game. I mean, soccer is a world game. It's one of the best sports in the world that attract kids especially. And it's really nice to see them playing and, you know, really happy.
1: Who are you cheering for in the World Cup?
4: I'm cheering for two. First, of course, Canada.
1: And he's got a Canadian jersey on, so that's good.
4: Of course. Second one is Argentina.
1: Argentina?
4: My favorite player, yes. Messi.
1: Ah.
4: Go for Messi.
1: What about for you, Mohamazana? I mean, one of the things that's interesting is that we have, and we've been talking about this, the world is here, right? And so who are you cheering for? How do you figure out what those divided loyalties might be?
3: Yeah, of course. It's definitely a tough one, but, you know, we're all here to support and cheer on Canada, of course, so go Canada today. I also happen to be a Messi fan. But beyond that, Argentina and Turkey.
1: That's a lot of different flags on one car.
3: Yeah. You bet. Come check the parking lot. You'll know which one's my car.
1: Do you want to give a shout out to the Simbas? They're here.
3: Yes, of course. So we have Paul, Jaden, and Emmanuel in the crowd. Where you put your hands up. And we also have one of our coaches, Coach Majid. And honestly, like for the Simbas as well, like just dream big, right? Like we've seen the stories of some of the national team players, like Alfonso Davies, right? So he was a refugee. He came to Canada in Edmonton, I believe, at the age of 5. And, you know, a child at 5 years old had someone ask him that you're going to be playing in the World Cup in Canada. Probably would have never imagined it. So, you know, there's so much hope here. There's
1: dream
3: opportunity.
1: Big.
3: Dream big, and, you know, you'll reach your goals.
1: Well, Hazama Mataj is a former member of Afghanistan's national women's soccer team, director of the Scarborough Simbas. Saleh Al-Osman started as a player at the Simbas and is now a coach. That's amazing. Coming up in 90 seconds, we continue our live program, special broadcast from the atrium of CBC HQ, talking about soccer in Canada. I'm Matt Galloway. This is The Current. Back in a minute and a half. Stay with us.
2: It's 9:30, 13 degrees, and mostly cloudy in Charlottetown. I'm Alex McIsaac with a look at news headlines. Health PEI is putting plans to expand access to free virtual health care on hold. The agency did look for a company to complete that work, but decided not to move forward after reviewing proposals. Also in the news, the RCMP is asking parents and guardians to make sure students stay safe at prom parties. The force says it will be setting up checkpoints in the areas where parties are happening and stopping vehicles to check for impaired drivers. And the price of fuel fell across the board on PEI overnight. Gas is down 3 cents a liter to $1.85.6. The price of diesel also dropped 3 cents a liter to $2.18.4, while furnace oil fell by 2 cents a liter to $1.59.7. And now a look at the island weather forecast from Environment Canada. Increasing clouds today with fog patches clearing this morning. Winds becoming northeast, 20 gusting to 40 in the morning with a high of 17 degrees and a very high UV. Tonight, cloudy with a 60% chance of showers. Fog patches developing after midnight with northeast winds at 20 gusting to 40 kilometers an hour becoming southeast, 20 to 40 in the evening. A low of 11 degrees. Saturday, showers about 15 millimeters, a temperature of 11 degrees. Regional news at 10 o'clock.
1: Hello again, I'm Matt Galloway. You're listening to a special edition of The Current, live with a great audience in the atrium of the Canadian Broadcasting Centre in downtown Toronto. We've been saying that the world is here in Canada and the world is here in Toronto, and you see that during the World Cup. You see that on a daily basis. And the international spirit that makes the city a great place also just makes it an amazing place to eat. You can find cuisine from all over the world in this city. Everything from family-run home cooking to Michelin-starred fine dining. And so, yeah, you're going to be here. You're going to be out looking at football, watching the games, but you got to eat too. You could have a World Cup of soccer. You could also have a World Cup of food. Branavan Sivapathasundaram has been doing that on social media and is with me here on stage to talk about that World Cup of food. Good morning.
5: Good morning.
1: I like to eat, and I like to eat as widely as possible in this city. What is a World Cup of food?
5: That's a great question. So I think a World Cup of food is kind of our idea of putting countries head to head, but for the World Cup, you think of, like, you know, the big countries going head to head playing football. But as you know, Cardinal touched on earlier, we basically have every country represented in Toronto. So my buddy and I were like, well, why don't we do a World Cup of food where we take countries from the groups that are in the World Cup and we find a restaurant in the city, a mom and pop shop, and we eat at the different restaurants and do a World Cup with that bracket instead.
1: That sounds ambitious. It sounds like you're eating a lot of food.
5: Oh, yeah.
1: But it also sounds there's some competition. It could be controversial, right? Do you weigh in on, you know, debates as to who makes the best thing? Who's making the best rice dish, for example? Is it Spain? Is it Uruguay? That could get hot.
5: It can. And honestly, with food, everyone's really passionate about it, so we got to be a little careful. But I think the idea for us was mainly to make it as fair as possible. do comparable dishes. So, you know, obviously you can't compare like Belgian waffles to like Mexican tacos. It would be kind of an unfair matchup. So we tried to, for every country, find a dish. And this is the beautiful thing about Toronto, where it might be an obscure dish that someone hasn't heard of, but we probably have it represented here. So we tried to find something as comparable as possible and put those head to head. So it was a fair competition.
1: So you had a stew competition and it was Brazil against Morocco?
5: Oh, yeah, yeah.
1: I mean, it sounds delicious, but also,
5: oh my gosh,
1: you can imagine the Moroccans might say, we have the stew title. And the Brazilians might say, I'm sorry, we no.
5: 100%. 100%. And that's exactly kind of what we saw as well.
1: Like, so people, who won? Learned,
5: it was Brazil, but it was so close. And we were in the restaurant, and we debate ourselves like in the restaurant. Because when you eat good food, you kind of just get transported, right? And when you have the stew that we had for Brazil, it was like a fish stew called moqueca. And then for Morocco, it was like a more spice-based, like, lamb stew. Both were incredible. Like
1: Dude, my mouth is watering.
5: I know.
1: Continue.
5: I'm getting hungry thinking and talking to you about this. But, it, like, when you eat things, you kind of just have to go with your gut. And just Brazil edged it out. But both were incredible dishes.
1: Everyone's a winner.
5: Honestly,
1: especially
5: we get to eat
1: eating.
5: It all here, right?
1: Yeah. So, what is it that makes this city a great food city?
5: I think everyone's that's been here kind of touched on it. It's just the diversity, and that's kind of what the series that we do is based on. Is just Canada and Toronto specifically is probably one of, if not the most diverse city in the world, specifically food city. And everyone is so passionate about food that you'll have so many different restaurants representing any and almost all countries you can think of. As someone mentioned earlier, there's a little Malta. There's restaurants from all over the world that you know, you might not be familiar with, but you can probably find it in Toronto. And I think it'd be hard-pressed to say that you could say that about a lot of different cities in the world, right?
1: So where do you start? For people, and this is what we've been saying, there are a lot of people who are going to be arriving in Toronto for the very first time, and they might have an idea of what the city is, but they want to do what you're doing, which is tap into something that's a little bit... But that could be overwhelming. So where do you start?
5: Ooh, that's a great question. I think you start by talking to people. I think you start by Googling, seeing if you can find mom and pop shops of food that you've had. So if you're coming from a country that is known for one dish, try not to find that here. You probably can, but try other ethnicities that you might not have heard of, that you might not have known exist, and see if you can find a nice mom and pop shop that's ideally kind of owned by someone from that ethnicity. And then when you go there, ask the people that own the restaurant or that work there, what do they like?
1: Yeah.
5: You know, I think it's really easy for us to stick to kind of comfort dishes, things that you're familiar
1: with. Because it can be intimidating. You
5: exactly,
1: go into somewhere, you don't know what to order, and the menu's long, you don't know.
5: Yeah, and ask for recommendations, because you can say, I like this, you know, I like this kind of style, I like spicy food, I don't like spicy food, what do you recommend? Because I think the first step in stepping outside that comfort zone is asking the questions of what would someone that's native to that place recommend?
1: What was the best thing that you ate in judging the Food World Cup of Toronto?
5: Oh, man.
1: And again, this could get you in trouble.
5: I know. I got to be careful. I mean, honestly, there's been so many incredible dishes, but the one that comes to my mind is there's a goat platter that we had. It's from a restaurant called Instant du Palais. It's an Ivoire. It's a Côte d'Ivoire. So it's an African restaurant. Here you go. And, like, I still think about going back to this place. It was so good.
1: What did
5: good.
1: It taste like?
5: Okay, so the goat, super tender. They had this like spicy sauce that was made with like caramelized onions. Incredible.
1: Guy, you're
5: killing
1: me. They
5: had like this like, it was just like, they had caramelized plantains. It was just like the best combination of all things you can think of on one platter.
1: What is this place called? And how can I get there?
5: In Instant du Palais. It's incredible.
1: You have done your job in making us all very hungry. Fran, thank you very much.
5: Thank you so much.
1: Fran Ravansivapathasundaram. You can find his Food World Cup series on Instagram and TikTok. His handle is A Couple Bites. All one word, A Couple Bites. You hungry now, everybody? Yes. This is a special edition of The Current. My name is Matt Galloway. We are in the atrium of the Canadian Broadcasting Centre. Glass ceiling, and you look up, and it's a beautiful day in downtown Toronto, which is great because the World Cup arrives on Canadian soil today. Canada taking on Bosnia. We have a lot of different soccer fans here. We said, wear your jersey, wear your gear to this event. And so, with us in our audience is Emmanuel Duodo, president of the Ghanaian Canadian Association of Ontario. Looking great, flags, scarves, jerseys, all of it. Tell me about what it means to love football as a Ghanaian Canadian. What do you love about the sport?
6: Oh, you know, football to us is like tradition. Yeah. We grew up with it. It unifies the community. Yeah. It brings everyone together.
7: That's right.
6: So when football is happening, the country is united.
7: That's
6: the
7: right.
6: People are united.
7: Yeah.
6: We all converge,
7: yeah.
6: And we look for the excitement. That is what football is about.
7: Yes.
1: Tell me about the team and how you're feeling about the team going into the World Cup.
6: Oh, we call them the Black Stars.
7: Yeah,
6: and they're going to illuminate the city.
7: Right.
6: You know, it's going to happen on Wednesday.
7: Yes.
6: And we're excited about it. It's going to be fantastic. That team is made up of players, you know, who play the Premier League. They are everywhere.
7: Yeah.
6: And Ghana, this is not the first time we've been on that stage. We've been there.
7: Yeah.
6: And this is one we feel that we're going to win all the games to the finals.
7: That's right.
1: That is right on through the finals.
8: Yeah.
6: Yeah. And as we go through this, we also have, you know, we also support Canada.
7: Of course.
6: Why so? Because we have some players who have Canadian roots, like Richie Lai, and of course Alfonso. So as we play on today, we are all behind the flag. And that is the Maple Leafs.
7: That's right.
6: We want Canada to win today. And that's going to happen.
7: Yeah.
6: Then on Wednesday, it's all gone.
8: There will be, and I know folks who got these tickets to go and see Ghana against Panama on Wednesday. It's going to be a crazy game. But there are a lot of people who can't get in. And so you have celebrations that are planned elsewhere outside of the stadium, right?
6: Yes. We do have, watch parties. And we also have our Downview, we call it a Ghana Village. You know, that
8: a Ghana Village in Downview.
6: Ghana Village. Come to the Downview area. There will be food, there will be music, and it's going to be electric. So we invite all of you to be there.
7: Right.
6: If you can, don't have a ticket to be there, you won't miss anything at all. You'll meet wonderful people, great food, music, and it's going to be fascinating.
8: If you're cheering for the Black Stars, if you're cheering for Ghana, like, is there a chant? Is there a cheer? What do you say in the stands?
6: What's Ghana, yeah, back. We are coming. That's what it is.
8: Yes. They're coming and they're here. Emmanuel, thank you.
6: Thank you.
8: Emmanuel Duodo is president of the Ghanaian-Canadian Association of Ontario, Ghana, strongly represented here in Toronto. The World Cup is here, and for my next guest, it's the end of many, many years of preparation. Don Boyle is the CEO of Exhibition Place. That's the site of what we now call Toronto Stadium. Don, thanks for being here.
9: Well, so nice to be here with you too, Matt.
8: It's good to have you here. This is, I keep saying, this is a big day. It's the first ever World Cup game on Canadian soil.
9: Yeah. It
8: starts at 3 p.m. Is Exhibition Place ready?
9: We are ready. You know, it's years in the planning. Obviously, 2014, Councillor Grimes put a motion at City Council to put a bid in for the FIFA World Cup. Who would believe that 12 years later we're actually hosting it? But we are set. I was there this morning. Took a couple of photos, actually, of the field at 6 a.m.
8: Mm-hmm.
9: It is pristine. It is like virgin-like soil.
8: There's all these stories of, like,
9: there.
8: The person who's, like, dealing with the grass and stuff
9: God.
8: It's like...
9: They had 21-inch little lawn boy mowers individually cutting sections of that field. It is absolutely pristine.
8: Tell me about the stadium. The stadium has added 17,000 seats for this event. I remember way back in the day when TFC started, we went to some of those early TFC games and the stadium had just been put together then. You'd make so much noise and be stomping. It felt like the stadium was shaking. The bolts were loose.
9: Yes.
8: How does it feel now?
9: You know what? It's secure.
8: Is important to say. The stadium
9: secure.
8: And the seats are secure.
9: Yeah. So what was interesting in Toronto, as it was being built, and they're seeing it being built, the same thing took place at Downsview Park when they built the Rogers Stadium. This stadium actually was at the Paris Olympics. It's going to the LA Olympics. And so this is Arena Group. They're an international group. This is what they do for a living. Mm-hmm. The stadium's wrapped. And what I love about our stadium is that it's 45,000 people, and it's intimate. So a lot of people talk about big stadiums. Oh, you've got a small stadium. It's one of the smallest ones in it. I think it's an advantage because the fact is that you're so close to the field, you can literally hear the players on the field. It's wrapped as a coliseum, so there's intimacy. And when there's 2 billion plus people watching it on TV, does it matter if there's 80,000 in the stands or 40,000 in the stands?
8: Yeah.
9: The intimacy is amazing.
8: What is it like, though, at the very, very tippy top of those temporary bleachers? I mean, you could see Niagara Falls. You could see Buffalo.
9: You could see
8: in the distance.
9: And you can see the entire field. Because what's interesting with FIFA is they're so specific that they actually video every seat in the design. Mm-hmm. So two years ago when we were designing the stadium, they actually classify all the viewing points, and they go from an A to a D. But you need to be within that spectrum. If you're not, redesign the stadium, they will not accept you. And so there was many designs taking place with that stadium. So absolutely, if you're looking for tickets, they are expensive. Every seat in that stadium, whether you're the tippy top in the far right-hand corner, you've got an amazing view of the field. And that's what's so great about it. And that's where the FIFA is very specific on so many things. One of the great things they're worried about is the spectator's view. What's it going
8: to
9: be like?
8: You were very quick to say that it's secure, because when Leo Messi and Inter Miami were playing here, that was kind of a test run.
9: That was a soft run, opening.
8: And you had some people up in the top who said that they could feel things moving around a bit like a roller coaster,
9: yeah,
8: too.
9: Yeah, and I watch alcohol use. Don't drink too much, right? Or you might have to, you know, I would say that because
8: experiences may vary.
9: What was amazing about it was on Instagram, people were always talking beforehand, oh, look at those stadiums, how will it be? On Instagram, after that game and during that game, people became believers. They actually loved the stadium, and so very, very positive.
8: Can I ask you, there are real questions about the cost, and not just the ticket cost. This is costing a whole lot of money for a city and for a country, and people wonder whether, as they say, the juice is worth the squeeze. Do you think at the end of this, we will feel like this was a worthwhile endeavor to host this World Cup?
9: Yeah, I think, you know, at Exhibition Place, you know, we hold 2,100 events. There are 6 million people. We're a global destination and a local gateway. But for Ontario, for Toronto, for Canada, we're on the world stage with this. I think it's something that we had to participate in. And when you really think about it, for every dollar that the government puts into these funds, taxes, jobs, the things that it comes right back to that same government. Mm. So almost, you know, 40% on when you're talking taxes coming back. And so when you see that big number, you really think about what actually comes directly back to the government. It's a great investment.
8: What do you think it's going to be like this afternoon?
9: So it was interesting with the Guyana crowd, and it's, you know, we got every team that visits Toronto, they're playing a home game. Literally in this city. We're the most multicultural city in the world. And what's interesting is we had a suite. We don't have a suite for FIFA. They take all the suites. But we have a suite, and next door to us, when they had some of the friendly games, the visiting team would score, and they'd be cheering up and down. But they're Canadians, and they'd look and say, sorry. Sorry. And so they would cheer so much for their where they were born and where their family's from. But then it's like, oh my God, we're playing Canada. Like, but it's great. The nice thing about it is they are home games. We have lots of visitors coming into the city. The airport hotels I've picked up greatly over the last little bit. Mm. Exhibition Place is ready. It looks phenomenal. Always does. But we've actually put a little bit of extra shine on it for the FIFA World Cup. And so we're very excited to host.
8: The world will be watching. Don, good to have you here. Thank you.
9: Yeah, thanks so much for having me, Matt.
8: Don Boyle, the CEO of Exhibition Place. We are celebrating soccer in Canada, and with me on stage, two of the leaders of yet another amazing soccer program, this time from the west end of the GTA, and they have brought with them some of the members of that program. Kim Brasser is founder and CEO of Future Girls Soccer United in Oakville, and Michelle Houchin is their head coach. She played on the very first women's national soccer team, and yes, the Future Girls are here with us as well. Good morning, everyone.
10: Thank you for having us.
8: Kim, there are a lot of different soccer academies. Tell me a little bit about what makes this one different.
10: So Future Girls has been in operation now for 11 years. We started with one program on a Sunday morning. And our uniqueness is there are a lot of clubs throughout the country that have all-girl populations only. But we also have all-female coaches only. Mm. So,
8: and it sounds obvious, yeah, but that matters because...
10: That matters because the statistic for female coaches in the sport throughout the world, for every 100 coaches, 3 of them are women. So when you think about the amount of girls that play the sport, 44% of them are females that play the sport, they might come across a female coach once or twice in their tenure, right? So imagine our girls come onto the field, they see female coaches, they see female business owners, they see female teammates, and then they think, oh, this sport is for me.
8: Yeah.
10: And they don't lose that. They feel it, they see it.
8: Nice.
10: So that is what makes us extremely unique. Yeah. Extremely unique, yeah.
8: You are one of those coaches, Michelle.
11: I am one of those coaches.
8: And there was like a reunion earlier because you used to coach Diana Matheson.
11: Yes, indeed.
8: Did you know back then that she was that great? She was at the Oakville Soccer Club.
11: She just had a lot of fire in her. Yes, full of a lot of energy. And every time she was on the ball, it was just excitement to watch her play.
8: Pick up from what Kim said. Why do you think it's important for young girls to see you and see others that can kind of inspire them?
11: Well, the process is that they can see and know that whatever they put out there, they can do it. And when they see another female at that level, to get to that next level. Mm-hmm. So it's very important and unique.
8: Tell me more about, it's not just teaching the game. Tell me more about the philosophy of this club and what it is, the values that you're trying to instill as a coach in these players.
10: So I can even see some of these little girls that started with us. When they came to us, they wouldn't speak. They would put their head down. And Coach Michelle is very adamant that when she's having a conversation with you, look us in the eye. Yeah. You know, we're equals, right? This little girl here, Miss McKenna, wouldn't even look at us. We're just like, and she came to us, I think, 3 years. Now she's a leader. She's vocal. She's proud. She's competent. And I get it, but ask any parent, their marks in school have gone this way since coming on board with us. And that for us, when you look at our website, we want to make females better athletes, better kids on and off the field. And so we love when they win, we love when they develop as soccer players, but when we see kids who have started with us who could barely look at us and then they leave with confidence, that is everything for us.
8: Coach Michelle, you're nodding as she says that. Tell me a little bit more about those values that you're trying to drive.
11: It's important because they can know that whatever they do within being that person out there in society, being that strong individual, looking at the opportunities of one day to be an entrepreneur, you know, a president, lawyer, doctors, whatever they wish to do. But the values of what they bring to themselves is that strong ability of a professional young athlete, and that's what's important.
8: Yeah. What have you seen change in these girls that you've been coaching, Michelle?
11: Their growth.
8: Sitting here in front of you.
11: Their growth, their problem solving. You know, they figure themselves out. They're a team. You know, it's a good sisterhood of bonding, which is excellent for them.
10: I would say the way they carry themselves with pride, the way they carry themselves with professionalism. And they expect, like we have little U8, so imagine a little 7-year-old looking up at these 11 and 12-year-olds. They mentor these little 7-year-olds and teach them, tuck in your shirt, pay attention to the coach, make sure you have your uniform packed. So it just instills all the way down. And so it's a wonderful little community of mentors helping these little tiny ones. So we're their mentors, but they're a little 7-year-old mentors. Mm. And so that whole pathway, it's a wonderful little community.
8: What do we need broadly to invest more in programs like that? Because we keep talking about building the grassroots, right? We're speaking about the World Cup and that end result, but you need to build that foundation to get those young players to that stage. So what do we need in this country?
10: Diana touched on it as well. And I think the analogy is the World Cup is the fuel in this country, but grassroots soccer is the engine that is going to allow this to transcend into something bigger. And it's nice that we have national associations like CSA, and then we have the provincial ones, but the money that is sent to these organizations has got to trickle down to a little soccer club in Fergus that might have a really motivated female coach that wants to help, right? And we have to figure out a way to get these little small towns, because in a little small town is maybe the best soccer player Canada's ever going to produce. But we have to figure out how at the grassroots level do we get facilities. Like in Canada, the indoor season is 31 weeks of the year.
8: Yeah.
10: And there are not nearly enough indoor facilities.
8: Building one of those domes is expensive.
10: The turf alone is $80,000. Yeah. Don't even get started on access to it if you're not a big club with lots of money. You don't have connections. You can't get into them, right? So we're blessed. We are affiliated with the Toronto Rock Athletic Center, the pro lacrosse team, so we don't have those barriers. But if you're a club with well-intentioned aspirations to develop little players and you can't get access to facilities, how can you run year-round? You can't. So that the whole the transcendent of funds have got to get down to the level where little clubs, like the little one we just heard of from Scarborough, we started the same way, right? But they have to have the funds accessible to them to facilitate the growth, to say to a little female coach, you don't have to volunteer. Your time is important. Mm. Let us pay you. Like that, we pay every one of our coaches since the day we've opened our doors.
8: Good for you.
10: Because female time is valuable.
8: Yeah.
10: It is valuable. Yeah.
8: Michelle, just quickly, what do you see as the possible impact of this World Cup? What's it going to do to this sport in this country? Oh,
11: the excitement with regards to these athletes now, or these young people seeing class athletes out there providing everything for their countries, yeah, which is important. So
8: fabulous.
11: Very excited.
8: Congratulations to you, and congratulations to these young women who are here as part of a
10: thank you,
8: program
10: ladies.
8: As well. Thank you
11: thank
8: all
11: you
8: for being
11: much.
8: Here. Kim Brasser, the founder and CEO of Future Girls Soccer United in Oakville, Ontario. Michelle Houchin is their head coach. He played on the very first women's national soccer team back in 1986. And a group of those young players were with us in their gear on stage. That is the current for this Friday. It is the opening day in this country of the World Cup. Canada taking on Bosnia and Herzegovina a little bit later on. To take us out, Shad is back. Who are you cheering for? You were like Pan-African, but is there one team?
12: I get very Pan-African during the World Cup, but of course Canada being the World Cup for the first time since 1986, so exciting. So I'm cheering for great soccer, I'm cheering for fun, safe time in the city, and any team I'm affiliated with, even vaguely.
8: And you're going to be involved in other World Cup festivities next week, right?
12: Yeah, playing FIFA Fan Fest on June 17th. Looking forward to that. Whole collection of Canadian talent popping up here in Vancouver. It's going to be amazing.
8: What do you hope is going to happen in this city over the course of the next month or so? We were saying earlier that in some ways we need a party like this. The news is a big black cloud in some ways over a lot of our heads, and people are looking for something, right?
12: Nothing brings people together like sport. And I touched on this a little bit earlier, but as much as music's been an important part of my life, I think the greatest lessons I've learned have been through sports. I've been playing together, going through ups and downs, watching myself get better at something. So I hope all of that gets absorbed, plus just a great time of people getting together.
8: Fabulous. It's been so great that people would come here to get together with us. I want to thank everybody who's in the audience for coming out this morning. Big up. We've had incredible guests here as well. Thank you for sharing their passion for the beautiful game. And enjoy this afternoon and enjoy this month. It's a special moment for this country. My name is Matt Galloway. This is a special edition of The Current, live from the Barber Frum Atrium in CBC HQ. Thanks for listening. To take us out, here's Shad. Keep going and don't forget.
12: Yes.

Yeah, all my people, we keep going and don't forget. FIFA fans in the stands, keep going and don't forget. Yeah, across the lands, we keep going. Feeling sorta like Jordan in the flu game, shooting blue flames through acute pain. The streets need a new

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3: What if you could go from not writing songs at all to having songs with billions of streams in about 2 years? That's what happened to Audrey Hobard. She made what's one of the best songwriter records of the year. She'll be here to tell you about it and working with her best friend, the pop star Gracie Abrams.
4: This is CBC News. It's 10 o'clock. Good morning. I'm Blair Rhodes. Here's what's making news this hour. Nova Scotia's Department of Justice is seeking the forfeiture of a backhoe, excavator, and a topsoil machine. The equipment was seized by the Department of Environment as part of an investigation into alleged illegal landfill in Upper Hammonds Plains. But the owner of the topsoil sifter says his company has been unfairly caught up in the investigation. Ernie Lively says he was simply leasing some land at the site. He says he didn't know anything about a landfill and he wants his equipment back.
5: Like, we're owed an entire season. People are out of work because of this. I believe it was really heavy-handed and ill thought out, especially after they knew there was a separation here and the two were not related at all. It's a severe overreach by all means, and it's cost nobody but me money.
4: The Department of Environment is not commenting on the situation. No date for a forfeiture hearing has been set. A new public opinion poll of New Brunswickers has some bad news for Premier Susan Holt. The survey from the Angus Reid Institute shows Holt's approval rating dropped from 54% before the provincial budget in March to 41% in May. 49% of respondents disapprove of her performance. It's the first time Holt's approval rating has been below 50%, and the first time her disapproval rating has been higher than her approval rating. The 13-point drop in the Premier's approval rating is well outside the poll's margin of error. As artificial intelligence becomes increasingly prevalent in everything from healthcare to supply chain logistics, there's a growing divide in the publishing industry about its use. Some rejected the use of AI entirely, while others are embracing it. The CBC's Ben Dornan has more.
6: Whitney Moran is the managing editor at Halifax-based Nimbus Publishing. She says she's heard from authors who've considered using AI to assist them in the book writing process. But she says using artificial intelligence to write books runs counter to the company's entire mission.
7: I personally feel like it's outsourcing humanity in a lot of ways. It's sort of, you know, why do we tell stories? We tell them to understand who we are as human beings. And if we're not the ones creating that material, then like, what are we doing?
6: Olivier Blais is the co-founder of Move AI, a Quebec-based AI consulting company. He's currently writing a book about how businesses can implement AI, and he's using AI to do it.
8: I've written pages and pages of bullet points, but then I have used generative AI as a way to help me write in a language that's a little bit closer to what's in a book.
6: Blais says he thinks that AI will have a negative impact on the quality of written work across the board, but that it's a great tool for people like him who want to write books but don't have the necessary skills. Ben Dornan, CBC News, Halifax.
4: A young North Atlantic right whale in the Gulf of St. Lawrence has been spotted entangled in fishing gear. The whale was sighted near Shippigan earlier this week. Heather Pettis is a research scientist with the New England Aquarium. She says the whale is a 5-year-old male that was seen on April 21st in Cape Cod Bay without an entanglement. Pettis says that means the entanglement happened between April and June.
9: It looks like a pretty bad entanglement, so that does not bode well for the animal. However, given that it's new, the sort of energetic impact of the entanglement hasn't had time to set in. So that animal hasn't been fighting this for a long time, trying to feed and expending energy on dealing with the entanglement while doing that.
4: Pettis says a rescue team has attempted to locate the whale, but has not had any luck so far. It's prom party time on PEI, and the RCMP is asking parents and guardians to make sure students plan ahead to stay safe. Corporal Gavin Moore speaks for the RCMP on PEI. He says he knows it's an exciting time, but there are conversations that need to happen with grads before the festivities begin.
10: Make sure that they have a plan, and that plan includes a safe drive there and back, and also could include a safety person that they could call should any incident arise that they may need help. And it's important to have those discussions beforehand.
11: Hi, I'm CBC meteorologist Tina Simpkin. The skies will become mostly cloudy throughout the afternoon with chances for showers. Temperatures will hold near 17 degrees as the winds become northeasterly, 20 gusting up to 40 kilometers per hour. Mostly cloudy with chances for showers this evening and fog patches developing, but periods of rain will develop overnight tonight and continue throughout the better part of the day tomorrow. Temperatures around 13 degrees with the winds out of the east to northeast and gusty at times.
3: Hey, I'm Tom Power. Welcome to Q. Have you ever had the experience of like knowing there's a party or a gathering and you know you're invited to it, but you're already home and you're trying to figure out whether it's worth putting on your clothes and going out or just, you know, staying in, ordering food? Like, would anyone really notice if you didn't show up? That's the kind of very specific but universal moment that the songwriter Audrey Hobart writes about, and the kind of moment that has led to her songs being streamed hundreds of millions of times all over the world. Audrey is one of the most exciting songwriters working today. She'll be here to tell you about how she's cracked the code on how to write a perfect pop song. It's coming up. Plus, the Griffin Poetry Prize gives out the Canadian First Book Prize to a Canadian poet for the first collection of poetry. You'll hear this year's winner. All that coming up on Q. All right, I've been so looking forward to you hearing this music, and I guess the interview, but like very much the music. Take a listen to this.

0: Assumi by Audrey Hobart. Audrey Hobart, one of the most exciting new voices in pop music today. And when I say new, buddy, I am not kidding. She got her start writing songs literally a couple of years ago, collaborating with her childhood friend Gracie Abrams, who, if you don't know, is one of the biggest performers in the world right now. You know, Grammy nominated, open for Taylor Swift on the Eras Tour, that kind of thing. The songs that Audrey and Gracie wrote together became massive hits, got streamed billions of times. And that success allowed Audrey to take a stab at maybe having her own solo career. And now her debut album is called Who's the Clown? And when you listen to it, you hear her sing about, you know, being in your 20s, learning to be okay with who you are and your flaws, going to meet your ex and showing up with wet hair because you don't care anymore, trying to figure out whether or not to go to a party because, come on, you're already home in your robe. Listen, if you don't know Audrey Hobart at all, I'll tell you, me neither. Like, when I found out we were going to talk to her, I hadn't listened to her music at all. I didn't know anything about her music. And you might know this feeling, but I put her record on when I was out for a walk to get ready for this. And it's one of those times you just immediately know you're going to love a record. It's smart. It's heartfelt. It's funny. It's strange. It's well-crafted. And when you listen to this conversation with Audrey, I hope you might be a little surprised by the way she talks about songwriting and songcraft. Like, I've been doing this for a while, and you don't often hear people talk the way she talks about songwriting. If you can't tell, I'm excited for you to hear this. Here's our conversation with Audrey Hobart. How are you?
1: I'm good. How are you?
0: I'm all right. I'll say it again because I said it before we got going. I'm just in love with your record. It's
1: so
0: good, man.
1: Thank you.
0: Congratulations on it.
1: Thank you. Yeah, feels good.
0: Really funny.
1: Yeah, I used to be.
0: Not anymore?
1: I don't know. But
0: what happened, Audrey?
1: No, we shouldn't start here.
0: What happened, Audrey? Here. Oh, I'm sorry.
1: No, but I really appreciate when people call it funny. Thank you.
0: And I remember when Gracie came on and she said, you should, my friend Audrey's going to put out a record soon. You should talk to her too.
1: Yeah.
0: So I'm so glad we get a chance to do it.
1: Yeah. Thanks for putting me on, Gracie. I wonder if she knew that I loved this show.
0: Oh, yeah. You knew about a show. You knew about a show before Gracie was on?
1: Yeah. I don't remember when I stumbled upon it, but I feel like the set is familiar, and I know your face.
0: Oh, sorry.
1: No, that's fine.
0: your route to music is really interesting. I read that when you were in high school, you said, like, you knew you wanted to write. You said something in high school like, the coolest thing to be is a writer.
1: Mm-hmm.
0: What did you mean by that? What was cool about it?
1: I just appreciate people who feel talented and are keen observers of, like, entertainment industry wise, like what it takes to make something good, why something is bad, and then want to do that, but don't need to be the face of it necessarily and want to move in the shadows because the shadows are where the magic happens. That's what I say. I felt like I was mostly having fun with music, with TV, with movies, always just kind of like trying to decipher why something was good or why something was bad. And that to me feels like a writer quality. And I just also did write a lot for fun.
0: But not music though, right?
1: No, not music. I did teach myself guitar in high school. Like I knew I wanted to be able to sing with guitar and I always just sang other people's songs. I never felt called to write music.
0: You used to spend some time, like I read, analyzing pop music too.
1: Yeah, that was just like, I just couldn't help myself. Like, I've always loved pop music. I also grew up a dancer, so I just was always moving to music. I loved pop so much. And I did always kind of have thoughts of like, oh man, I wish she did this backing vocal. Like, I would always sing something and be like, oh, well, I wish that were in there. Like,
0: so what was going on that you were analyzing these pop songs? But okay, let me skip ahead. So you mm-hmm. you go to New York, you go to NYU, you mm-hmm. end up working on this Nickelodeon show mm-hmm. about, like, I think it was a brother and like 10 sisters
1: yes.
0: or something like that.
1: Mm-hmm.
0: And then you end up moving in with Gracie Abrams, who was mm-hmm. a good friend from junior high, I think.
1: Yes.
0: And let's just start here. Like, why did you guys start writing songs together?
1: It was like complete happenstance, and I feel like nobody believes me, but it just happened one day. Like, someone said something funny, and we thought it was funny, and she was holding a guitar, and we just had fun. We'd done it like one time before, I feel like, in during COVID, I remember her and her brother Henry and I all wrote like alternate lyrics to Smash Mouth's All Star. And I remember having a lot of fun, but it was all just like jokes, you know, like.
0: Like somebody once told me.
1: I feel like it's all in my head and I actually can't say it, but.
0: Okay,
1: yeah.
0: No problem.
1: Yeah.
0: I'm dying to know about the "you stop running and they don't stop running" part.
1: Yeah. Don't remember that part.
0: All right. But why weren't you writing pops? If you had this incredible, if you wanted to be a writer, why weren't you writing songs before that?
1: I didn't have like any interest in this job. Like I didn't, that was not something that I grew up. I mean, when I was probably the littlest I ever was and had a dream, the youngest I ever was, it was, yes, probably to be a singer. I always loved to sing. But as time went on and as I grew up, I never had interest in doing this job. It was not something that I wanted to pursue. And I think part of that came from watching so many people trying to pursue it. And I've always had this kind of thought overarching since I was very little of like, why should it be me? And it felt like not a self-hating thought. It felt realistic. And I just was always like, why should I go try and do this if everyone else is trying to do it? And people probably deserve it, or I don't know.
0: That's, yeah, and enough people do it. Like, hey, I've watched probably, and you're in LA too, right? So like, I've watched a lot of people try their best to make this thing happen and it didn't really work out for them.
1: Yeah, but that wasn't really the thing that was like keeping me from it. That makes it sound like it was something that I wanted secretly but wouldn't let myself have out of some kind of insecurity. I just really like wanted to do something else. I wanted to write for television. That was what I like went to school for. That was what I tried to do after school, and that was what I wanted. And I just really never like felt called to sit down and write a song by myself.
0: And then it really did work out. Can we play the Gracie song?
1: Sure.

0: That is so true. That's So True by Gracie Abrams, written with Audrey Hoberts, who's with me right now. What do you remember about that song? What goes through your head listening to it?
1: Oh, I love that song. It's great. I remember we wrote like most of the melodies for that song. We had all of the melodies for that song before lyrics, except for the chorus. We wrote that chorus with that melody. We were just like in our shared home. And we wrote all of the melodies to everything else, but not lyrics until like a few months later.
0: Did you know you were writing songs for Gracie? Did Gracie, was it like, we're writing songs as friends just to have fun? Were you aware that you're writing songs for Gracie's record?
1: Well, like I feel like it started out that we were writing songs together for fun, and then they revealed themselves to be good. And then, you know, she had this career, and I was like, oh my God, I've always been so interested and fascinated. And obviously she's my closest friend and telling me about it, but it felt like I was just getting to like watch it. And I feel like I just the whole time was like, oh my God, this is so fun. And that was it didn't start to feel like there was any sort of like, honestly, this whole thing, it feels like the wind just blew me in this direction and I'm just going with it. And that was like a result of, I always talk about my relationship with Gracie prior to any sort of like creative endeavor. And it just always felt very creative. It always felt very exciting, intellectually stimulating, fun, just true harmony. And then, so for some kind of like thing that might live out, well, you know, music outlives like people, like we'll die, music. I don't know if music dies.
0: The
1: music died.
0: Good song.
1: Yeah. Mm-hmm. But it's like, it doesn't surprise me that of all people in my life, there's going to be something that like lives forever, and it's going to be having made it with her, and it's going to be that thing that I made with her. And it's so awesome.

0: when you make something with your friend and then it does well, it's like, what could you ask for? I felt so sure of it. I felt, we both did. We really both did. And I was also deep in then making my own thing, which felt like the, aside from my time, you know, writing that project with Gracie, the few songs that we did, then that was like the most exciting time of my life. And then I went straight into the other most exciting time of my life, which was like making my own thing.
1: You had a bit of an epiphany after that. I think it was after writing this song. This isn't

0: That's Sex and the City by Audrey Hobart from her new album, Who's the Clown? Audrey's in the studio with me right now. So this was a turning point for you, right?
1: Hell yeah.
0: Tell me.
1: I'd written a few songs by myself, was doing the publishing thing, whatever, going on songwriting sessions. My brother Malcolm had an apartment in New York that no one was at, and I was like, I don't have any sessions lined up. I'm going to just go to New York and, like, see theater. That always makes me feel inspired and, like, want to create and all that. And I still wasn't even, like, I'm going to be a songwriter, I'm going to be a singer, whatever. And then I wrote this song during that trip to New York. That was also this same trip. I was in New York, I think, for a week and a half. Gracie and I wrote That's So True, and I wrote the song in that same week.
0: What was it? Was it being by yourself that helped?
1: Me write the song.
0: Yeah, like if you couldn't write, you had a hard time writing with other people around you.
1: Yeah. Right? I think, yeah. Yeah, I was just alone in the apartment, and my brother had a great guitar in there. And I was just in the flow. I had been writing with Gracie for a long time, and then I started writing by myself for fun, and I was just in a flow, and it just came to me.
0: Did you know that, hey, I'm not going to give this one away?
1: That was never really a thought I was ever having, was like, am I going to give any of this away? Or
0: let someone else record it?
1: Yeah, it was the first song that I felt so proud of that I was like, I want to sing this to people. I want people to have this in their ears, and it's going to be me singing it because I wrote it.
0: It was the first time. Okay. So it was the first time you kind of said like, "Hey, I think I'm gonna do this."
1: Yeah.
0: How did the publishing company take it and all that? And
1: I had like already reached out to my publishing company about being interested in doing an artist project, but that was sort of as a way to not do sessions anymore and still do this. It makes me. I usually am someone who feels like

0: any accusations of like an ungratitude. It's just interesting to me.
1: Yeah.
0: Is like, oh, you know, when the time I was born, I wanted to be a performer. I wanted to be up on that stage and I wanted to be singing those songs. And it's really interesting to me that this seems, I don't think reluctance is the word, but like something.
1: There's some reluctance. The thing that I don't have any reluctance over is I like to write songs and I like to speak to people. But there are a lot of other things that come with this job that I don't jive with my personality and my, what it feels like, ethics sometimes. Like it just feels like.
0: Like what, the sort of handshakingness of it or?
1: No, I like meeting people. Like I like anything that involves like meeting people and talking to people on any side of this, I enjoy. But it's just the like, I don't know. I almost don't even want to get into it. Like, it's just, there's a lot that I feel like you could do to make it or get big or whatever. It feels like the language. I don't even know how to sound smart and talk about this, but I see what those things are. And also I think that something that feels confusing is like something could work for one person. It doesn't mean it's going to work for you. And yeah. The thing I come back to with this job is like, I have instincts about like marketing, about the live show, about music videos, about songwriting, about presenting myself. And if I don't follow those instincts and start to do what I think is going to fast track me or get people's attention, is where I think I will ultimately fail. And when I look back on this period of time in my life, when I'm old and gray, that I know that if I just always do what my instinct is, there will be nothing to regret. But that instinct might, you know, shoot you in the neck, bite you in the ass. I'm like, you know what? I don't know. I just have to follow my gut.
0: My friend said to me one time, he said, you know, man, I'm about as famous as my ethics will let me be.
1: Oh, wow. Yeah.
0: He was like, there's a level above where he's kind of a famous guy. He was like, there's a level above where I am, but I know what I got to do. I'm not going to do it. You know what I mean? Like I know how to do it, but I can't do it.
1: Yeah.
0: Is that did you learn that from Steve Martin? Did I read a story that you saw Steve Martin, like a special about Steve Martin and you saw, did that come from that?
1: No, I think that's me.
0: But you saw something in him that was kind of like, oh, he was just himself and look how it all worked out.
1: Yeah. But that was like, you know, best case scenario where he like was trying things out to my memory of the documentary. And then he just was like, F it. And I know that Eve Babbitt's told him to wear an all-white suit, which I read in one of her books, and I thought that was, like, the coolest thing. And he just started to just do his own thing, and then it really is, that's when it started to, like, work for him, I'm pretty sure.
0: Yeah. But it's a hard thing because your own insecurity can get in the way of that much. And then also people who have, like, a lot of, this is just my experience, like people who have a lot of experience telling you, no, it has to be done this way.
1: Yeah.
0: But that meets, like, any, if you have any self-criticism or any insecurity, which I certainly do, those two things meet.
1: Oh, yeah. It is the trip of this whole thing. And I remember Fiona Apple also said, which was, like, there are going to be, or maybe she said it during that amazing speech at the MTV Awards, or I think it was. But she said something to the effect of like, there are really smart people who are in your corner and want the best for you, who are going to tell you to do certain things or this is what you should do. And you still just have to go with yourself, as she said. And I think go with yourself all the time is something like a phrase that runs through my head a lot.
0: One of the things that they tell people is to like write really broadly so that everyone can relate to your, you know, especially in the 90s, I had friends of mine who had like big songs in the 90s and they were like, yeah, the songs are good, but everyone needs to be able to understand them and everyone needs to be able to have like, you can't write specifically about your own life at all. And you really do. Like, you really do. Really specific, really relatable. Like we just heard a song about like that line in that song about going home and someone making him going home with someone and then they make themselves a pizza pocket and not make you another one. I read this thing where you said you wanted to when you write really specifically, you want to recreate the exact moment when you're a kid watching a TV show and a character says a line that makes you feel like the story is about you. Do you have an example of that? Can you think of that happening when you were a kid?
1: That really makes me think of, I think, what I meant. Yeah, just like there being characters in shows that, like, I remember it's a weird example, I think, or maybe it's not that weird, but I remember when I was in high school, this movie called Ed.

0: of 17 came out, and it was like Hailee Steinfeld wore like a cool jacket and was kind of a misfit and liked someone who didn't like her back. And I remember going to see that movie and being like, that's like me. And that always made me feel better. And I remember being even more little and like loving the pink Power Ranger and being like, I am going to wake up tomorrow and I'm going to be the pink Power Ranger. And that's what's going to make me feel really excited to be all day. And yeah, I don't know. I think that with the specificity of songwriting, I think there's a line that like I know is, there's a kind of specific songwriting that I don't love. And then there's a kind of specific songwriting that I tried to do, which was like, be specific, but say it in a way that everyone's going to, or hopefully most people will know what I'm talking about. And I'm just using a funny word like pizza pocket. And rhyming is like, I don't know. I'm interested in doing kind of specific songwriting that like still incorporates rhyming in a way.
1: Yeah.
0: Because sometimes can compromise the thing you're trying to say.
1: Because a lot of specific songwriting is, I don't have an example, but like I would associate it with like, I don't have expectations around it being hooky or catchy or rhyming because, you know. The only example I have is Fast Car, and that's not what I want to say. I love Fast Car. But you know what I mean?
0: Fast Car's great.
1: Yeah, Fast Car's incredible. We all love Fast Car.
0: Mm-hmm.
1: But
0: that's true.
1: She's here, and she lives in the
0: CBC.
1: She's
0: behind that wall.
1: Yeah, and she'll come out and she'll take you down. but there's not that expectation that it also. So you are craft oriented.
0: Duh.
1: For someone who writes very personal, vulnerable songs.
0: I never felt very vulnerable. I was working on the craft. That's what I was trying to do.
1: Well, they seem that way to me, Audrey.
0: Well, yeah, I'm sure it's vulnerable, but I always want to, maybe I should get more comfortable with.
1: I know, but that word sucks. That word sucks. Open, they feel honest. They feel based on someone's life, your own life. I feel like, you know, I think John Updike said that, like, I offer my life as a mirror so that other people can judge their own lives based on it.
0: That's beautiful.
1: You know, like, it feels like that. Typically, those things don't also meet, like, but you're also craft-oriented.
0: Yeah, that's the thing about, like, the analyzing the pop song thing. It's, like, things are memorable. I mean, honestly, like, I think so much about, like, Brat, which is my favorite album of 2026.
1: It's pronounced Brat.
0: Brat.
1: Mm-hmm.
0: And
1: the German,
0: just
1: it's a German record.
0: I'm so, like, oh, she did it, where she just, there was rhyming here and there, but it's catchy. I know all of those lyrics and none of them necessarily, it's not like, I don't even know. It's just that Brat is my favorite album of 2026, but I think I did something a little different. I like to rhyme because it makes me feel like it itches me.
1: Yeah. But my friends who write songs who worry about hooks and hooks and hooks and hooks don't usually write in that way. I don't want to use confessional. I don't want to use vulnerability.
0: Yeah, I know what you're saying.
1: They don't usually write those ways together, mm-hmm. and you do both those things.
0: Yeah. Yes, it was just a time in my life. I don't know what's coming next.
1: Yeah, you got a real ability to do it, man. I'm just trying to say, like, that's a rare thing.
0: Thank you.

Audrey Hobart and Chateau off her debut album, Who's the Clown? Coming up, more with Audrey Hobart, including her song she wrote that's kind of about Phoebe from Friends, plus the winner of the first book prize from the Griffin Poetry Prize. I'll tell you this, I hope you feel the way we felt when this guest was reading his poem in the studio. We all kind of forgot we were doing an interview. We all kind of forgot we were at the CBC. I hope you get transcended too. It's after this on Q.

It's 10:30, cloudy and 13 degrees. This is a news update from CBC PEI. Good morning, I'm Jackie Sharkey. Fuel prices fell across the board overnight. Gas is down 3 cents a liter to $1.85.6. Premium gas also fell by about 2 cents a liter to $1.96.5. The price of diesel dropped by 3 cents to $2.18.4, and furnace oil fell by 2 cents a liter to $1.59.7. The College of Piping in Summerside has been extra busy this year with more people interested in learning the bagpipes. The local piping program grew by 60% last year, and the college says other programs like drumming and Highland dance are growing more popular right now as well. Now the local weather from CBC PEI. Cloudy skies with a chance of showers this morning and this afternoon. Northeast winds 20 gusting to 40 kilometers an hour and a high of 17. For tonight, mostly cloudy with showers and fog patches. Northeast winds 20 gusting to 40 kilometers an hour and a low of 11. For Saturday, fog patches, cloudy in the morning with periods of rain, a chance of showers in the afternoon, overall 5 to 15 millimeters. Northeast winds 20 gusting to 40 kilometers an hour and a high of 13 degrees.

0: I'm Tom Bauer. You're listening to Q. That's Audrey Hobart with her song Phoebe from her debut album, Who's the Clown? You are in the middle of my conversation with Audrey Hobart, who is one of the most exciting songwriters in pop music I've heard in a really long time. Audrey, if you don't know, got her start writing songs with her childhood buddy, Gracie Abrams. The songs have now been streamed billions of times. And Audrey is now out on her own, writing sad, beautiful, personal, funny, strange songs. Like this one that she wrote. It's called Phoebe, about Phoebe Buffay from Friends. You heard the Joey reference there. But it's also really just about learning to accept yourself for who you are. That's where we pick things up. Take a listen.
1: Phoebe was a song that, like, I had gone on my first business trip for, like, record label stuff, to, like, meet record labels and go to dinner, which was a process I really enjoyed. I loved,
0: I loved
1: being wined and dined, because I also had come out of this, like, period of isolation, like, you know, living by myself a lot. I was living on, like, the opposite side of town where most young people are in Los Angeles, and I would just take walks on the beach. I was writing, songs, and I absolutely loved meeting people and talking about my music. And so my first business trip ever, I was like flown out, I was put up, and then I came back from that trip and I had like written most songs for the album at that point, and I was starting to feel a little bit like, shit, like what else do I got. And it was one of those amazing times, doesn't always happen this way, where I knew I was on my couch, but then I like blinked and I was at my desk with my guitar and I wrote that whole first part and I was like, okay, that's good. Good start. And then I didn't finish it for months because I was like, I'm now writing an anthem about being beautiful and I want to be perfect. And I wrote like 8 different second verses and ultimately went with the first one I tried, and then just finished it eventually.
0: I don't understand one part of that.
1: What?
0: You started writing the, thanks for asking, the beginning, this song, I've heard that before, you know, like, oh, you know, this song just came out of me. It was, you know, I couldn't really stop it, you know.
1: Yeah.
0: Hey, man, I don't even feel like I wrote that song, you know what I mean? You know?
1: Yeah.
0: But then the second part you said, like, then I kind of stopped because I was writing a song about what? About being beautiful and...
1: No. I was like, oh, I really like this song. I like the beginning of this song. And I know that I, like, kind of in the back of my mind had hoped that I would write something about feeling beautiful, like, looks-wise. Throughout the album process, when I would write a new song, I would...

0: moment and be, I don't know, thousands of years in the past.
1: I don't think I would be a part of it if that was the case. I don't think they would simulate me. I think they get someone a little bit more talented. What does the recognition mean to you in all seriousness?
0: It's hard to say. I mean, it does mean so much. It's been so wonderful to meet everybody involved with the ceremony. So all the other shortlisted poets, you know, everybody at the Griffin Prize. Just in fact, coming to Toronto is always a special occasion. I've always thought that as a Canadian, the longer you go on in life, the more friends you either collect in Toronto or your pre-existing friends kind of end up in Toronto. It's always kind of like socially efficient to come to Toronto because you can see so many people.
1: And you're from where?
0: I'm from New Westminster, British Columbia.
1: Where's that?
0: So it's just outside of Vancouver. But my dad is from Kitchener-Waterloo. So I've been coming out here.
1: Family here and friends and all that kind of stuff.
0: Yeah. My 97-year-old Oma is out in a small town called Wellesley outside of Kitchener-Waterloo.
1: Well, she must be delighted about this.
0: Yeah, I mean, she can't really hear anymore, so I think somebody's maybe written it in German on a piece of paper and maybe displayed it to her.
1: If they haven't, yeah. I'll say, please get on that. Also, it must be particularly meaningful, I would imagine, for a prize for your first book.
0: Sure, yeah. It means I don't have to rush the second one.
1: Yeah, you're right about that. You know, you could be like, I'm trying to think of someone who's done this, but, you know, one and then...
0: One perfect album.
1: Yeah, and then you're out.
0: Yeah, I mean, all the ones that come to mind are just people who died too young, and hopefully that won't be the case with me.
1: No, there's a novelist back home in Newfoundland named Jessica Grant who wrote this book called Come Thou Tortoise, and it's like, it won like a ton of awards, like book awards. She never put that.
0: And that was it.
1: She's a prof at the university.
0: Yeah, I guess it's hard to best yourself when you've done something very good.
1: I really feel like I shouldn't sound like I'm encouraging you to do that.
0: No, I kind of feel that. I mean, I feel a very strong urge to get back to writing, though. I feel like the prize, it comes with a feeling of gratitude and excitement, but also it feels like something that I, even though it's for work that I've previously done, I feel I almost have to kind of live up to it in a way. Because I know that, you know, there's chance involved in these things. And so many other books could have won this prize. And yeah, so I want to get back to it and do right by the people who have been kind to me this week.
1: Part of it is that you had to give a reading at the Griffin Poetry Prize readings a few days ago.
0: Yeah.
1: And that's, you might have to help me along with this, that's where the shortlisted poets of the Griffin Poetry Prize, not the first book prize, but the Poetry Prize, and someone who would be receiving the Lifetime Achievement Award. And you have to go out.
0: Yeah, and there's a person who won the Poetry and Voice competition.
1: And you have to go out and read among them.
0: Among them, with their banners hanging behind me.
1: How's that?
0: I don't know. It was a strange experience, one that I was very nervous for, but I think as soon as my own reading started, I was comfortable with it.
1: What do you remember about it?
0: I don't have any sense of having sort of lost consciousness or anything like that. But I remember a lot of excitement in the room. It's tough. I mean, with any sort of reading, when you read later on in the program, it's a little bit hard to pay full attention to the things that you're seeing before you. So I was reading in the second half. The shortlisted poets read in the first half. And so this is five or, four. And then Ian Williams read on behalf of Benga Adesina, who couldn't make it because of some visa issues. An opportunity to see... you know, five of, you know, the best poets working in English read, and I'm there just sort of scared about kind of saying something wrong when I get up there. So I tried to enjoy it, but then eventually it came, and it was a relief, and I didn't mess up any words, I think.
1: Tell me, as much as you can, talk to me a little bit about the collection. Like what kind of, in devotional forensics, what kind of themes, what are you exploring in this collection, would you say?
0: Well, I mean, it's a first book, and I think a peculiar thing about first books is they often kind of cover the largest period of your life that any of your books will go on to do, possibly.
1: Yeah,
0: right?
1: They say that you have your whole life to write your first album, and you have 1 year to write your second.
0: Yeah, exactly.
1: Yeah,
0: and so I think it could end up being perhaps the most varied book I ever put out. I do think sort of heterogeneity and mixed forms are things that I am really drawn to and in all forms of art, so maybe that will continue in some way. But the process of putting together the volume was more or less choosing what I thought

0: were the best poems I had written up to that point, probably over, you know, a period of a decade or so. Most of them probably coming from, you know, 4 or 5 years before I ended up putting it together. And then seeing among all of that restlessness, I suppose, like inability to focus on something, certain kinds of coherences that started to develop. And then you start to order it in such a way that it seems as though it's all pre-planned. And so it's almost like psychoanalyzing yourself and seeing what your preoccupations are.
1: Do you mind if I ask an example of the coherences you may have noticed?
0: Well, I mean, funnily enough, I think the importance of not knowing has come up as I've sort of skimmed through the collection over the past few weeks. I realized the book opens by a sort of gesture of saying that something that I don't know about, which is interesting because I think that sometimes we can think that authors or artists are people who are sort of dispensing wisdom from some higher place of erudition or life experience. But I think that artists can, in a very powerful way, open up these spaces of ambiguity and not knowing. And I like to never know where a poem is going when I'm writing it, and then I arrive at some place that surprises me. So I think not knowing is one of them. I mean, various kind of interactions with like religious structures of thought and feeling as well, but always on this sort of balance between taking them seriously and then wanting to dismantle them in some way, right? The cover image is of, it's an image of an angel who was the victim of some Reformation iconoclasm in the early 16th century in England. So defacing a sacred image. So there's a lot of religious stuff going on. I mean, people point that the collection also deals with garbage in various ways. There's a poem about a trash incineration facility in Vienna. There's a poem about taking out the garbage. Recycling recurs again and again. And then just sometimes individual words or images, things like salt or skin, people losing their skin, literally. Yeah, and I read about birds as well. Somehow all these things are connected, and it's interesting when you have some sort of inventory of your own preoccupations to see then how they kind of mix, right? And they seem like very separated things, but sometimes the poems can bring them together in ways that produce some sort of almost like a chemical reaction.
1: So what about the one you're gonna read for us today?
0: I'm gonna read the last poem, which is called Usca de Vale.
1: Which is, I'm guessing, Irish?
0: That's Irish, yeah. So it's a phrase, and I won't spoil what it means because it ends up getting translated in the poem.
1: Your last name is Kidney. I know Kidney's from Cork. In Ireland. Is that your heritage?
0: Yeah, my mom, who the poem is about, her last name is Kidney. She is one of 12 siblings, big Catholic family. She's from Dublin. And they were mainly from Dublin. I have an uncle, Joseph Kidney, who's up in Belfast now. But really the poem is in part about her being away from Ireland. I mean, she has for the longest time lived in New Westminster in BC. At a certain remove from her family, this form of isolation that I think about a lot. Also, I think she was a different kind of form of isolation, being the mother in a family of all men, right? With my father and then my brother and myself. So the poem's a little bit about that. But when I think back on it, the sort of most important part for me and the way that I think about it is that what it really is it's a pandemic poem. And it might be surprising. I don't think anybody would even notice that. It doesn't mention anything to do with the pandemic. You know, there are no masks. There are no Zoom calls, those sorts of things.
1: And no one's wiping down the fruit.
0: No. There is maybe a hint of it just in the first section. But I remember during that time, I mean, now since then, I think I have written more directly about the pandemic. But I remember I kind of lost my mind during that period, and I went back home and lived in my parents' basement, and I really had no ability to write or read or focus on anything, and it sort of brought me back down to sort of essentials, I suppose. And I had for a long time almost been envious of like painters who could do this very simple and meaningful gesture, which is to use their skill and render a portrait of somebody they care about. And for anyone who picks up this book, which should be on sale in various places that you can...
1: Spectacular work, by the way.
0: You can find, especially from my publisher, Goose Lane.
1: I'll say books...
0: in Fredericton.
1: Bookstores near you.
0: Yes, exactly. Sure. You kind of get a sense that I'm not really a poet who often writes poems like this, about family members, about my own life even. But something about this episode of intense and global catastrophe, I think, led me to... want to make these sort of simple gestures, right? And so it's become for me an interesting way of thinking about what like a response to a catastrophe looks like for an artist, what even something like a pandemic poem looks like how can something be so shaped and altered by something that it never mentions, right? And so you get this weird sort of domestic mode that is emerging out of this disaster that's going on all around it.
1: I'm so excited to hear it, and I'm so glad you're here to read it for us. Would you mind?
0: Not at all. Thanks again for having me. So the poem's in four short parts, and the title is Oscar de Vale. One. My mother, by the orange snore of the electric fireplace, is playing solitaire on her iPad. She is always changing the subject. If the Catholics don't have time for women, I don't have time for the Catholics. There is rain sizzling cold on the skylight or squirrels scarpering. Everyone's taking a turn for the worse, and she follows their declines with compassion, with curiosity, and with curious compassion. Her drink is water with a faint sting of lemon. Two. In our home, she was the farthest from home. For others, her accent had a snag and a warp entirely hidden from my brother and me. Maybe the voice they heard was an umbrella, bad luck to open indoors. Bad luck because the people who raise a shelter within a shelter have traded too much for caution. She sets out a ramekin's worth of blueberries, humming the carcass of a song picked clean by years of remembering. I say, I'll say a Hail Mary for ya. She says, enough of the stage Irish. Three. She didn't forget the nuns of her childhood, the Deo Gratias, the Secula Seculorum, but somewhere along the way she traded religion for recycling, its weekly offices to separate the hard from the soft plastics, as one star differs from another star in glory. Here, if anywhere, was the refutation of use being our limit of involvement in the world, the aseptic broth cartons, their nacre-like inner foil, the bubble-lined mailers and discs of soiled cardboard cut from boxes of takeaway. In the morning, they are like the grass that grows to be mown and fragrant in the evening. Four. And in the evenings, she would help us get ready for bed, saying Oscar de Vale, which meant and still means open your mouth. And I opened my mouth, and she brushed away with elbows and vigor, almost as if she were cleaning a gutter. And later I lay in the dark, scared to death and restlessness, not by what couldn't and was, but by what wasn't and could. And she would come and lie beside me, which, by simplifying, fortified, a lull, a numbness, a lumen. How, I'm not quite sure, but it would seem the point of lullabies to drop you off along the way as they carry on to somewhere else you cannot follow.
1: That's Joseph Kidney reading Oscar de Vale from his award-winning collection of poetry, Devotional Forensics. Joseph is from British Columbia. He is the 2026 winner of the Canadian First Book Prize, given annually by the Griffin Poetry Prize. That collection, Devotional Forensics, is out now. And that is it for Q today. Q this week was produced, as always, not just this week, but as always, by the best team in radio and podcasting. Simi Bassi, Ben Edwards, Deanne Eros, Vanessa Greco, Vanessa Nigro, Corinna Jowen, Nikki Manfredi, Caitlin Swan, and Catherine Stockhausen. Our digital team is Sabina Wex, Vivian Rashad, and March Mercanti. Our production assistant is Zoe Morris. Sam Hashmi is our engineer. And our director is Gloria Omotayo, for Caitlin Swan is sitting in today. Our senior producer is Matthew or Matt Murphy, though Catherine Stockhausen is sitting in this week. Beza Seifa is our executive producer. She's been here all week. My name is Tom Power. Thanks for listening. If you want to get in touch with the show, q@cbc.ca is the best way to do that. Thanks for listening. We'll see you soon. Later on.

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1: It is the end of the week, and the group chat is here to get into some of the big movies out right now, like Steven Spielberg's latest sci-fi, Disclosure Day, RuPaul's drag action comedy, Stop That Train, and you'll hear why Obsession is going viral for all the wrong reasons.
2: This is CBC News. It's cloudy, 13 degrees in Charlottetown. Good morning, I'm Jackie Sharkey. Iran is refuting Donald Trump's claim that Washington and Tehran have forged a peace deal. Iran's foreign ministry is calling reports of an agreement speculative, adding nothing has been finalized. The U.S. president made the declaration during a telephone town hall last night.
3: They have agreed never to have a nuclear weapon, something that we insisted on.
2: While Trump says the two sides could sign a deal as early as this weekend, he's repeatedly said a peace plan was impending, only to have negotiations stall before anything materialized. Trump's latest comments came just hours after he called off planned airstrikes on Iran. After offering grocery rebates to eligible Canadians, Prime Minister Mark Carney is committing billions of dollars to make sweeping changes to Canada's food systems. But food experts warn that Carney's plans will not reduce people's grocery bills anytime soon. Sam Sampson reports.
4: At this Calgary grocery store, some shoppers are already changing how they fill their carts because their dollar just doesn't go as far.
5: Everything's gone up. Because I'm a pensioner and you only get so much.
4: Prime Minister Mark Carney's new food strategy promises to ease those worries.
6: Because a country that can't feed itself or fuel itself or defend itself isn't truly sovereign.
4: The four main goals are increase grocery retail competition, boost processing power in Canada, invest in greenhouses and vertical farming, and cut red tape to get food on shelves faster.
7: The actual pace of action is glacial.
4: University of Saskatchewan Agriculture and Resource Economics Professor Stuart Smythe says the announcement recycles ideas Ottawa could have acted on years ago. Other food economists say the strategy will help fix an outdated supply chain system, but agree it won't slash prices at the checkout anytime soon. Sam Sampson, CBC News, Edmonton.
2: In the Gulf of St. Lawrence, rescue teams have been trying to help a young North Atlantic right whale that's entangled in fishing gear. Andrea Morton is with the Department of Fisheries and Oceans. She says the five-year-old male was spotted during a joint DFO and National Oceanic and Atmospheric Administration surveillance flight near Shipigan. That's about 90 kilometers off the coast, from the coast of PEI. Morton says the whale was spotted again on June 10th near the Magdalen Islands. She says it takes a highly specialized group to rescue a whale, and people should not interfere if they see one in trouble.
8: If you see an entangled whale or you see a response operation, I would like to emphasize it's really important that you not approach. This is to keep Canadians safe as well as to keep those marine mammals safe. Only qualified and authorized experts can approach marine mammals in distress.
2: Morden says she's hopeful the whale will be disentangled. It's the second entanglement of a right whale this year. Prince Edward Island National Park officials are reminding islanders and tourists to stay off the sand dunes. Park warden Doug Campbell says a few wrong steps could be devastating.
9: They're very fragile ecosystems. They're held together by marram grass. And if somebody walks on a piece of marram grass, even a few times, if it's stepped on, the grass will die. And there's an incredible like root system that holds the dune together. So when those plants die, it allows wind to get a purchase on the dune and it'll blow out. So we really would ask for the public's cooperation in staying off the dunes.
2: Campbell asks people obey signs and barriers on all beaches. Anyone caught walking on the dunes can get a minimum fine of $150. And the College of Piping in Summerside has been extra busy this year with more people interested in learning the bagpipes. The local piping program grew by 60% last year, and the college is hoping that growth continues. James McHattie is the college's executive director.
10: It's a combination of people, you know, trying to get off screens and you know, the post-COVID years, which took a while to get over. People are just getting out and doing things.
2: The college says other programs like drumming and Highland dance are more popular right now, too. Now the local weather from CBC PEI. Cloudy skies, chance of showers this morning and this afternoon as well. Northeast winds 20 to 40 kilometers an hour and a high of 17. For tonight, mostly cloudy with showers and fog patches. Northeast winds 20 gusting to 40 kilometers an hour and a low of 11. For Saturday, fog patches, cloudy in the morning with periods of rain, a chance of showers in the afternoon as well. Overall, 5 to 15 millimeters and a high of 13. And that's the news from CBC PEI. I'm Jackie Sharkey.
1: Look, every Spielberg movie is an event, but I'm really excited about Disclosure Day because it's got all the things that you would want out of a Spielberg movie. You got aliens, you got a government cover-up, you got car chases, you got moments that are trying to make you weep. But does Disclosure Day rise to the standard that he set with E.T. and Jurassic Park? I'm El Amin Abdul Mahmoud, and this is Commotion. Rad Simon Play is here, Adam Naiman is here, Ashley Ray is here. Hello to all of you.
11: Hello.
12: Hey.
1: I feel like I should be saying hello to you in like the alien clicking that Emily Blunt. But I'm not going to do that because it sounds like that on the radio. Okay, let's just get right to it. Have a listen to this.
13: Good morning, Kansas City. Let's take a look at today. Today's...
14: Do you understand what she's saying?
13: I hear her. It's gibberish. I can't understand it.
14: And I can.
1: I can. That is a trailer for the new Steven Spielberg movie. It's called Disclosure Day. You got Josh O'Connor. You got Emily Blunt. Brad, I'm going to ask you to do us the favor of setting this up for us. What are we getting with Disclosure Day?
11: I mean, in some sense, you're getting Steven Spielberg returning to the territory of Close Encounters of the Third Kind and E.T., right? Because once again, they are out there, right? But this time, I mean,
1: they be there. Exactly. Presumably, yeah, you gotcha.
11: I mean, but this is mainly like a chase movie and a whistleblower movie, right? Because you got basically Josh O'Connor and Emily Blunt. They are the ones, they're of the truth is out there camp, you know, trying to spread the word that the aliens, not only are they out there, they've been living among us, or they've been among humans for a long time. Yeah. And not only that, but there's also this this paramilitary agency that holds top secrets that have been not only lying to the public and hiding the fact that aliens are among us, but also torturing aliens in these kind of inhumane, violent experiments for all these years, which is what basically radicalizes the Josh O'Connor, Emily Blunt character to then want to spread the truth about the existence.
1: And
11: And that's how you get this... this chase movie where, you know, they're driving cars through farmhouses and they're jumping on moving trains and even like just navigating a newsroom with the typical Spielbergian flair. Like he literally has a newsroom scene that just looks amazing because of how he moves through that action. And the whole while, like, you know, when I talk about these truth teller characters, of course, Emily Blunt is the standout here as the weather woman who you heard with the clicking sounds. She also takes on these kind of Spielberg kind of plays with her being a sort of a religious figure as a truth teller. I mean, she is a news person. She's out there to spread the word. She literally speaks in tongue at some point. And ultimately she's someone who has this, like, they both understand this alien language. She has a certain superpower. Her superpower is really empathy. You know, she's an empath. She could see the hurt in people. And that's where Spielberg will insist, ultimately, this movie is all about empathy.
1: Okay, I have so many questions just based on the premise alone. But to me, Adam, everything that Rad just outlined is like, those are the things that I generally associate with Spielberg, right? Like, these are like, he kind of set the standard for how we look at those things, the way that we receive a lot of that kind of filmmaking. When you think about this movie, how does it measure up to his previous gigantic movies?
15: Well, it's a double bind, right? Because it can't measure up to them in some ways. Those movies are deep in the collective memory, the collective unconscious. He put them there.
1: He did that.
15: So in some ways, that's the real subject of the movie. Not can Steven Spielberg measure up, though that's not part of it, because this movie is constructed as a highlight reel, not just through his sci-fi movies. Like, there's elements of the Sugarland Express in this movie. Rad mentioned The Newsroom. I think it's a very post-coded movie, right down to the Richard Nixon cameos in both of them. Daniel Kellner's name sounds an awful lot like Daniel Ellsberg in the Pentagon Papers. I mean, there is that self-citation. To me, there's like the two questions. There's the interpretive lens of seeing it through Spielberg or contemporary geopolitics, which, believe me, there's a lot we could talk about. But then there's also the question of just how does it work as a movie? The reason we have so much invested in Steven Spielberg is because when he's good, his things work perfectly as movies and they are entertaining and people eat their popcorn and then you write the dissertation.
1: Yeah.
15: To me, the dissertation on this movie is way more interesting than the entertainment value, which is variable. Some of the craft is really kinetic and exhilarating, and some of it is sloppy.
1: Yeah.
15: Some of the sense of convergence is really urgent, and some of it is so circuitous and makes so little sense. And I'm not a plot guy.
1: You're sitting there going like, hey, you set this up. How could you not pay that off? That's not you normally.
15: No, but what I am is someone who feels that when Spielberg is good, you feel like you are in safe hands and dexterous hands. And here those hands are they vary from kind of firm to shaky, and it makes for an odd viewing experience. It's comforting, but it's frustrating. And then there's also this little matter of like, how is a movie written?
1: Yeah.
15: And while it's Spielberg's story, it's David Koepp's script.
1: Yeah.
15: And there's some disparity there.
1: Okay. I'm interested in that that particular dichotomy, Ashley, the idea of as a dissertation, this movie is very interesting as a sort of a thriller blockbuster. Maybe it's a bit uneven for Adam. How did you receive it as like, hey, it's the first week in a summer, we're going to go see a movie and I want some popcorn. Did you receive it that way?
12: I did.
1: Let's
12: I
1: go.
12: Was all in. I had my popcorn. I was all in. I got to go to a press screening that usually they're kind of boring. Press, we've seen these things. We don't care. We don't react in the theater. But there were a lot of influencers and regular people who also were just in on the ride. We were all gasping and jumping when we were supposed to. So I didn't have my expectations. I am not a big summer blockbuster person, but this made me kind of go, we're back. Something that isn't based on nostalgia or a franchise. And I had fun. Colin Firth, always great. Colman Domingo, come. It was a fun watch. I had fun with people.
1: Yeah.
12: I do think there is this deep message. I don't feel it's as heavy or hitting you in the head as something like Don't Look Up. And to me, it felt secondary to how much fun I was having.
1: Yeah. Adam, Ashley, that's what it sounds like when a fun person goes to see a movie.
11: Her saying she enjoyed herself with the influencers felt like a real backhand. I was like, what?
15: It wasn't the influencers. It was the regular people.
12: I was like, yes. Yeah, man. Like, aliens.
1: Yeah. Well, okay, but to that point, though, like, okay, I want to do both things. I want to have fun with this conversation, but also, like, the fact that Spielberg is the one that wants to do this with this movie, that's the thing that can't be ignored, right? Like, I mean, like, listen, the last time we talked about the last Scorsese movie, and Scorsese in his 80s, he's going back and revisiting some of the images that he gave us, but subverting them in certain ways. Spielberg, 79 years old, going back to some of the images that he gave us, but also subverting them in certain ways, or at least interested in playing with them. Does this feel like to you, Rad, like it's a movie where Spielberg is trying to say, these are all the ways that I set you up to think about the world and think about your imagination, think about space and think about aliens, but also I'm coming at it from a different perspective because maybe you didn't hear me clearly.
11: Well, you know, I mean, first of all, I think your Scorsese comparison is interesting because in a way this feels like a coda to Close Encounters and E.T. in the way that Irishman felt like a coda to Goodfellas and Casino, where it's like you're in the same territory, but you're adding another chapter to see like, okay, what happens next, right? Yeah. So plot-wise, and of course Adam mentioned all the other ways he's kind of referencing his own whole canon. And we were talking about this earlier, but it's like how relevant how functional is kind of Steven Spielberg's ethos today? Like how his sentimentality, his ideas of empathy and building connections, how relevant, how much can we connect to that in this moment? Because this is a movie that is very much Spielberg trying to reassert some of his themes in the world of today. And when I say the world of today, you watch this movie, it is a world that is on the brink of World War III. There's all of these violent conflicts happening all over the place. There is this agency that uses this it's not a government agency, but a paramilitary agency, a corrupt agency that uses technology to surveil and to manipulate the public.
1: Yeah.
11: It's the public is being lied to, like all of these things that resonate. The fact that I mentioned how these truth tellers are radicalized by videos of violence done to these alien figures. You can see how so many protests of today, that makes me think of how people are radicalized by seeing Gaza, footage of carnage in Gaza. Yeah. So there's all these ways where this movie is gesturing to our world without being pointed at about it. In fact, the opening scene is a wrestling match. A wrestling match where the wrestlers are wearing blue and red. right? Meanwhile, in the stands is Josh O'Connor's character carrying the secrets of the world while he's being chased by these agents. So it's almost like the spectacle of bipartisan politics is there in the wrestling match where these wrestlers are tearing each other apart. But there's bigger things happening, bigger things that could connect the world.
1: Yeah.
11: And I feel like, you know, so Spielberg is trying to be like, you know, they're like all of this bickering of the world. Yeah. Like we could set this, there's possibly some wondrous hope out there that could help us connect us better, that can get CNN and Fox News to report on the same story in the same way and get us all on the same page.
1: But of course, this is making a movie saying you didn't quite understand me. Is Spielberg also doing the same thing here?
15: Well, it's interesting. Spielberg, Rad is talking about it with the imagery. I mean, Spielberg makes images like We Breathe. It's effortless for him. He conveys visual information. It's not that he's not trying, but it's effortless for him. I mean, this is a vocabulary that he speaks eloquently.
1: Yeah.
15: It's when the movie tries to say things that it either fails at articulating them or without spoiling the end, it can't really go into them. It's kind of like the movie is like, you're going to hear the most beautiful music ever, and then you don't hear the symphony. I mean, in Close Encounters of the Third Kind, those notes don't say anything, but they give the movie a shape and some fulfillment, and an experience is conveyed. Here he comes right up to the edge of being like, and here's what I've got.
1: Yeah.
15: And then it's like the generous reading is it's ambivalent. Project yourself into it. Or the negative reading is he doesn't have much except for the idea it would be good if we all listened to one thing.
1: Mm.
15: I think what he wants us to listen to, not narcissistically, I want to be clear, not narcissistically, but nostalgically, is him and a very old-fashioned liberal 70s to 90s coded idea of the media, which is you could all switch on one channel. I agree with Ashley that it's not like don't look up, but it's kind of like just look here. and if you look here, it'll be fine.
1: Okay.
15: And the fact that the news anchor, as a few people have pointed out, she's very AOC coded. And so the way that she looks is very interesting. This anchor towards the end, not Emily Blunt, obviously, but this woman who's sort of managing this feed near the end where the revelations are coming. And yet she keeps saying, oh my God, I can't believe what I'm seeing, what I'm feeling. And I'm like, I don't believe it either because I don't feel it.
1: I see.
15: The insistence, the more the movie insists on feeling, at least for me, and it's not because I'm an irregular person. I'm a very regular person. The more I was looking at the monitor. The more the movie insists on feeling, the more the feeling got drained out or reminded me nostalgically of how when I even think about the end of E.T.
1: Yeah.
15: As an 80s baby, I tear up.
1: Yeah.
15: But I don't, for me, I don't hear.
1: I'll tell you this. Everything that you guys just said made me want to go see Disclosure Day. I've not seen it yet. Just to have the experience of like, it's this battle of am I thinking or am I feeling and where do I end up falling on that spectrum? We got to leave it there on this movie. My name is Alamin Abdul Mahmoud and this is Commotion. Ashley Ray is here and Rad Seven Play is here and Adam Naiman is here. So I want to talk about something that we've been talking about before. Like last week on the show, we talked about the movie Obsession. Just to remind folks, Obsession, it's an indie horror movie, costs $750,000 to make. Currently projected to make $250 million worldwide. So this week, the film's art director, Sally Choi, she went viral on Instagram because she revealed that she made $6,700 after tax for her work on set. That's not a lot of money, but that's based on a rate of $300 per day for about a month of filming. Ashley, I'm going to go to you on this because that post has kind of like sparked a lot of debate, a lot of conversation about whether workers should be entitled to a bit of a piece of the pie if a low budget film kind of ends up blowing up the way that it did. You've worked on a bunch of sets that don't have a lot of money. How are you feeling about Sally's decision to go real public with her receipts?
12: Yeah, I mean, you know, you make a decision in the creative industry. It is a constant decision of do I pay my bills? Do I follow my craft and my passions? I have been on Netflix shows where I'm paid a $700 day rate and I know they're going to make hundreds of thousands off of this. Mm. And I've done indie movies that I'm just incredibly passionate about that I know I will be lucky if I get lunch on. And you make those decisions because sadly, that is our industry. It can't be entirely driven by people who want a lot of money or can afford to pay a lot, because then that poor art kid who wants to make a tiny film can't do it. So you accept those things. It isn't like she took this position not knowing the rate, not knowing that it wasn't a union production. So you negotiate with yourself what you can do. And I do think we all want a better world. We all want a world where it is normal to negotiate for earning from the back end for people who aren't just actors or below the line, you know, crew members.
1: Yeah.
12: And we all want that, but it is not the norm right now. It's something you have to advocate for yourself. And I think a lot of newer people in the industry don't know they have to speak up for themselves. This isn't an industry where that rich corporation is going to look out for you and go, oh my gosh, you don't know that, you should ask for backing. You should put this in your contract. You should ask. That's not going to happen. So I think that's the frustrating part for someone who is new in this industry. The person who brought this all up had only done one credit before this. And so I think for her, it was a lot of shock of like, wait, this is how it works. And yes, and that's what we've been trying to change. That's why we went on strikes. But that's not really happening yet.
1: I was going to say, like, the degree, like, when I see those posts from Sally, like, my reaction to them isn't, hey, it's illegal for you to not give me this money. It's more like a, you should, you know, wouldn't it be nice, because this movie made a lot of money. It's like kind of like the right thing to do sort of tone. In her post, Sally says that she hopes this revelation and others can maybe turn a tide in the industry, Rad. Can you see that happening through like a call out posts like this one?
11: Yeah, I mean, I could see it happening because it's not like the structures aren't there for this happening. Like we've There's precedents. Like you've had like the guy, you know, the movies like Sing Sing and Jockey where everyone gets paid the same rate, right? And there's an equity participation with everyone involved. Ben Affleck and Matt Damon's company, Artist Equity, it's based on that model where everyone has kind of a participation stake. They get an equity stake in the project.
1: And I love a praise for Ben Affleck moment, so thank you for offering me that.
11: It comes few and far between for me. But, you know, I mean, and then, you know, like, and the thing is, like, the interesting thing about their deal is that, because even like, you know, in the era of streaming, you don't often get back ends and royalties, right? Like, there's no box office participation. But then Netflix, Ben Affleck and Matt Damon, their company, Artist Equity, has some deal with Netflix where all the participants get a bonus based on viewership numbers, right? Yeah. So there's models, right? In terms of Sally's post, so maybe she can shame everyone into doing some version of that.
1: That's the hope, I think.
11: The unfortunate thing for her is she won't get a part of that because the unfortunate thing about anyone who speaks out, even if they're speaking out about something that is right and justifiable, they will be the ones that get punished for it, for not being grateful, for taking it public. And so that's the sad reality of, you know, saying the right thing, maybe in a way that kind of bites the hand that feeds.
1: Yeah, I mean, the reality is, like, you know, like, if you work on set, if you work on a film, like, you get paid up front. You don't benefit from, you know, from how much money the movie ends up making. But Adam, to quote Moneyball at you, you know, the first person through the wall, you know, always gets bloodied. And there's something to be said about someone like Sally saying, I'll take the hit, but I got to point something like this out.
15: This was her disclosure day. I do think that if she was a pasty white dude like Curry Barker, people would jump on her an awful lot less because the tone of the attacks on her are unbelievably nasty on social media, which is separate from the issue that's being raised. I want to zoom out a bit, which is something that Obsession doesn't do with the relentlessly center-focused camera. This movie has broken people's brains. And I don't really want to talk about it as a movie, but because it is this heteropessimist male-female film that in some ways is so ugly, in some ways very naive, in other ways very clever, and it's a horror film that's made so much money.
1: Yeah.
15: It is one of the most rancid discourse movies I've seen in a long time.
1: As in the movie itself is rancid?
15: As in the discourse around the discourse. This kind of rancid movie, and intentionally rancid, is more rancid than I can remember. It is kind of like if the internet had existed when Fatal Attraction came out. Also not not a particularly good movie, but a movie that got its hands into a can of worms.
1: Yeah.
15: So I'm arguing that even though this post has nothing to do with the content of Obsession and she's not criticizing the movie, the degree to which this went viral is tied a little bit to the YouTube horror thing that's going on with this in backrooms. But this movie in particular, I've observed firsthand, people are very crazed over this film. What people write about it, what people accuse the fans of it of thinking or the haters of it of thinking, it has people just in a tizzy.
1: I hear that. I mean, maybe it's like, I rarely let my cynical side come out, but I'm going to take it for a walk for a moment.
15: It's so fun. You should do it all the time.
1: But I hear that and go, you know what that sounds like? Sounds like a strategy. That sounds like a plan. I go, like, how do you make more movies that sort of deliberately go, this movie's for the discourse. It's not a movie that's necessarily for the filmmaking part.
15: But when you hear that Jason Blum is going to make like $15 million off the movie, he does own the Blum House. It is called the Blum House. But you're like, he didn't make the movie. He certainly didn't design the sets. You're like, this is how the industry works. But to Rad's point, sometimes just saying it out loud, or to Ashley's point, sometimes saying it out loud, that is the value.
1: Yeah.
15: Saying that.
12: And it is also, he invested in it. Like, people I think often forget there are these investors who put money to make the movie at all, and they do have to get paid back.
1: Yeah.
12: I mean, and it's also the issue of just union, non-union, and Yeah.
1: I can't believe you guys made me take my cynical side up for a walk. I'm going to put it back in the cage because I want to shift gears to a movie that is entirely the other side of the vibe of Obsession. So let's talk about this movie that's going to be, I think, I really hope it becomes a big hit.
14: Madam President, we have an emergency. The situation is ongoing, but we have our people monitoring it from every angle.
16: Tell it to me straight.
14: There's a Glenazonian Express headed directly into a massive storm.
16: Now tell it to me gay.
12: Oh!
1: God, man. That is a bit of Stop That Train, which is a new action comedy starring RuPaul alongside a bunch of alumni of Drag Race. You get to see their faces. It's just constantly like cameo after cameo after cameo. You get both Ginger Minj and Juba G, who those two play stewardesses who have to stop this runaway train from going towards disaster. And that's, and then RuPaul, of course, plays the president. Rad, we normally go, hey, Rad, you don't like stuff. Tell us why you don't like this movie. But it turns out, you actually like this movie as much as I do. Why do you like it?
17: I had a good time, man. Yeah.
1: Rad had a good time for once.
17: And also kind of sweet. It was funny and sweet. I think the gags were very fresh. You have a lot of lively, fun performances, not just from the stars that you mentioned, but also like RuPaul and Brooklyn Heights, and even like Sarah Michelle Gellar getting in on this action. It feels like everyone involved was there because they wanted to have a good time with this material, right? It was almost like a passion project. It was only made in 19 days. Adam Shankman kind of steering that. I mean, the movie is very much like, what if the stars of Drag Race remade Airplane? And it delivers on all the joy, I think, that presents.
1: Yeah.
17: But I also have a soft spot for Adam Shankman. Yeah. Adam Shankman, he's the guy you might know for directing The Wedding Planner and the second Hairspray movie. And I know a lot of it is he's a hired hand to liven up these bubblegum projects that you could be very cynical about. Yeah. He kind of won me over with a movie called Bedtime Stories in 2008. It's literally Adam Sandler reading bedtime stories to kids. Like, it's a kid's movie.
1: And Adam Neyman's doing a thumbs up. That's how much Bedtime Stories is a hit.
17: Because it's the kind of movie you could be so cynical about, but Adam Shankman really committed to making it fun and lovely. Aww. And so that's, I kind of love that now he gets to do that with a movie that he's not a hired hand on, that he could really it feels like a passion project.
1: Adam Neyman is making his cynical movie critic face, so I'm not going to go to him. Next, I'm going to go to Ashley Ray. Ashley Ray, what's your vibe on Stop That Train?
12: I also liked this one. I got to see great fun movies this week. Yeah. I saw this one also with regular people, and oh my gosh, we were all laughing. I mean, I am biased. A lot of comics I love were in this. Matt Rogers, who we heard, Guy Branum, who worked on Hacks, is absolutely hilarious in it. To me, I felt like it is the better version of that early 2000s silly comedy coming back. You know, we have this scary movie reboot out that is horrible, and this movie captures what that scary movie mess was trying to do by coming back, but it does it so well. I just had a great time. It was so fun.
1: Adam, did it melt your cold, cold heart?
15: I don't know. I have a very warm heart. I watched this movie alone in a creepy dungeon after sending my kids to bed on a laptop. No, the movie is very sweet.
1: Yeah.
15: And I think Ashley mentioning the recent scary movie is very instructive, because I kept thinking between them, so why does this work and the other one doesn't? It's not just approach or talent or tone. It's kind of vibes.
1: Yeah.
15: The recent scary movie is interesting as them reclaiming a project that was taken from them by Weinstein. And in that sense, I don't find Scary Movie funny at all, but it's kind of affirmative and triumphant for the Wayanses, but it's not funny.
1: Yeah.
15: This is so low stakes. No one's upset about anything. They are so happy to be hanging out, and there's a few slightly more famous people on set, and they're happy to be hanging out. I think that when camp is done well by people who are having a good time, even if it's not militant or subversive, it doesn't really express anything except their desire to have a good time, that's fine. And to Ashley's point, it's much funnier than the new Scary Movie. Even though I find the new Scary Movie very interesting, this is a better time. Yeah.
1: No, I will say though, I started this movie not sure what to expect, and I caught myself smiling. I didn't realize just how good of a time I was having. There's something about this movie that just kind of sweeps you along with the amount of fun that it's having, to the point where even Rad managed to have fun. And
17: and for the record, I did watch it alone in my bedroom, so I didn't even have the energy of the room, and like in a dungeon like Adam. So it works. It reaches you where you are.
1: I really appreciate your time. I really appreciate the energy, and also the willingness to go regular people, also movie critic dungeons. I did not know that was arranged. existed on the show. Thank you to all of you for coming on the show today. You guys are the best. Thanks again.
17: Thanks for having us.
1: Of course. Thank you. Rad Simon Play and Adam Naiman are film critics in Toronto. They were right here with me in our studio. Ashley Ray is a comedian and podcaster based in Los Angeles. That is it for the show today. My name is Alameen Abdul-Mahmoud, but I gotta tell you, this week, Commotion was produced by Stuart Berman, Ty Callender, Jean Kim, Jess Lowe, and Jane Vancouverden. Our digital producers are Vani Mutabja, Amelia Ekbal, Nathan Chisholm, and Ray Mona. Our engineer is Sam Hashmi. Our director today is Jane Vancouverden. Daniel Grogan and John Perry were our senior producers this week. Our executive producer is Beza Seifa. My name is Alameen Abdul-Mahmoud. I will see you next week. But here's the thing. I'm not going to be around on Monday and Tuesday. On a Monday, my pal Emil Niazi is going to be filling in. He's going to be talking about the new Olivia Rodrigo album. I'm really excited with that conversation because that album dropped today. And I have not had a chance to listen to it yet. I'm really excited. And then on Tuesday, Rad Time and Play himself will be back in this very chair. And then I will see you Wednesday. My name is Alameen. This is Commotion. See you next week.

It's 11:30, mostly cloudy and 13. This is a news update from CBC PEI. Good morning, I'm Jackie Sharkey. A federal buyback program for wild oyster fishers will be in place before the fall season. That's according to federal MP for Egmont, Bobby Morrissey. He said today it would be based on criteria submitted by the PEI Shellfish Association, which represents wild harvesters. The amount the government pays for a license will be based on past market value. And Morrissey says the program will be administered by ICOA on behalf of Fisheries and Oceans Canada. And a traffic note, if you plan on being downtown Charlottetown tomorrow, a portion of Kent Street will be closed for the BIPOC business fair. The closure will run from Prince to Hillsborough Streets beginning at 4 a.m., and it is set to reopen around 6 p.m. Now the local weather from CBC PEI. Cloudy skies with a chance of showers this morning. That continues this afternoon. Northeast winds 20 gusting to 40 kilometers an hour and a high of 17. Tonight, mostly cloudy with showers and fog patches. Northeast winds 20 gusting to 40 kilometers an hour, a low of 11. Saturday, fog patches, cloudy in the morning with periods of rain. Chance of showers in the afternoon. Overall, 5 to 15 millimeters. Northeast winds 20 gusting to 40 kilometers an hour, a high of 13.

0: a man who doesn't sound a day over 25, Steve Patterson.
1: Hey! Thanks, Graham Clark. Hello, Canada. And welcome back to the Debaters. We're here at the Gas Station Arts Center for a very special taping at the Winnipeg Comedy Festival, which turns 25 years old this year. Yes! This year is also very special for the Debaters because we are currently celebrating our 20th season, and it is a full circle moment because this show began on this very stage, the Gas Station Theater. We're back. Honestly, Winnipeg, your applause is all the recognition we need. Other shows might want more recognition. Your politician out here showering us with praise. Not us. We don't need that. All right, it is time for us to meet two debaters.
2: No. Hang on a minute, Steve.
1: Oh, my gosh. Premier Canoe. Premier Love Canoe, ladies and gentlemen.
2: On behalf of the province of Manitoba, it is my absolute pleasure to say to everyone here, congratulations, Winnipeg Comedy Festival, on 25 years, and to the Debaters on 20 years of making the people of Manitoba laugh. In a way, the Debaters is a lot like our wonderful home province of Manitoba. Every single Canadian from coast to coast to coast is either a huge fan or at the very least has heard of us. Both are at least a little bit funny, and both have strong, stable, handsome, charismatic leaders who prefer puns to pundits.
1: Hear, hear.
2: So once again, from the people of Manitoba, thank you and congratulations.
1: Premier Love Canoe, everybody! Wasn't that great? Wow! It is lovely to get that recognition. I did kind of hope we were going to get the key to the province, but I guess that's not a thing. But I thought maybe modern-day technology, we could at least get a fob to the province. And who wouldn't want a wob fob? Am I right? Okay. It is time now to meet two debaters who are the keys to laughter. When this comic directed a claymation film, the cast were like putty in her hands. It's Vancouver's Erica Sigurdsson. There she is, one of our very favorites, making her way across the stage to my left.
3: Hi, friend.
1: Nice to have you back.
3: Thank you for having me.
1: And this comic believes the reason that worms are such cowards is because they're spineless. It's Brassard Quebec's Derek Singer! There it is. There he is.
4: Thanks, Stevie.
1: Your topic is one that we hope will be more than a moderate success. Should everything be enjoyed in moderation? Murmur. You did it, everybody. One thing people seem to do very moderately is give standing ovations. Our fans are very cautious to not overdo that. It may be too much moderation, if I'm being honest. So don't feel pressured. But after this debate, if you wanted to give the comedians a standing ovation, they'd love it. Unless you're listening while driving a car. Time now for a fabulous debate between my very funny friends and this moderately successful host. So, whereas it's healthier, more sustainable, and ultimately more enjoyable, be it resolved that everything in life should be enjoyed in moderation. Erica, you are arguing for this, please. You have 2 minutes. Starting now, Erica Sigurdsson.
3: Thank you. Thank you, Winnipeg. What is moderation? Moderation is a lifestyle to avoid excess and extremes. But I feel like the word gets a bad rap. It sounds boring. It sounds responsible. It sounds like something I've been begging my dear friend Derek to do for the last decade. Of course, when we think of moderation, we think of drinking, smoking, gambling. Again, no offense, Derek. But almost everything you enjoy in life can turn toxic if overdone. And I think we all learned that the first time we got a Costco card. In 2008, I was still living in my starving comic phase. So when I spotted a tub of salted cashews, the nut of the rich, for less than $20, I couldn't resist. Watching Survivor that night, I basically ate salted cashews for dinner, digging my hand into that salty tub over and over again, until when the show was over, half the tub was gone. At this time, I was unaware that 9 cashews is 100 calories. And also, cashews are very high in fiber. My life was about to change. Cut to me riding the bus the next day when my tummy started to feel funny. I stood up and screamed, "Stop the bus!" at the top of my lungs. Now, proving that moderation is best, I'm going to end the story there so you can still look me and salted cashews in the face. Thank you.
1: Yeah. Erica Sigurdsson.
5: With a story that seems too specific to be made up.
1: Now, here to prove that old adage that nothing succeeds like excess. Let's hear from our excessive successful debater, Derek Sagan.
6: All right, thanks, everybody. I'm moderately happy to be here with you tonight. But there's a problem with the resolution in this case. It's the wording. Sometimes some things should be enjoyed in moderation. I get that. But everything, really everything should be enjoyed in moderation. I can think of a few things, like listening to your wife or girlfriend or daughter talk about their thoughts and things. That could be done in moderation. Dance. Going to their dance recitals. We could do that a little less. Crap like long walks on the beach, perhaps even pooping your pants on the bus should be done in moderation. Like twice a year, I guess that's a reasonable amount. Because those things aren't fun to begin with in any quantity. But to say that you should enjoy fun thing like beer or wine or cigarettes or massages or chocolate or like orgasms in moderation, why? Why are you being such a killjoy about it? Just the phrase, all things should be enjoyed in moderation, resonates with judgy, bossy, and boring Karen-like, eye-rolling-inducing party pooperness. The best things in life should be enjoyed to their fullest. Ever heard of that one, Erica? Enjoy life to the fullest. It's not enjoy life to a level that some old bag has decided is sufficient. That doesn't have any ring to it at all and would make a very terrible tattoo. Thank you.
1: Derek Sagan, everybody, arguing against enjoying things in moderation, and we truly could not have picked a better person for this debate. Thank you, Derek. It's time now for the bare knuckle round. We're debating moderation, so let me greet you the self-regulations before restrain leaves the station. We don't want anyone losing their temper, ants. Be sure to leave us wanting more of what you're trying to sell us. That's the groan we were looking for. Time to overdo it, or don't, starting now.
3: Thank you. Thank you, Steve. I'm not saying that you, like, living life to the fullest is doing things that are super fun to that point that is the point.
6: It's because you're boring, and your point is like, oh, that's really, I'm going to a casino, and well, I have $100.
3: Someone who hasn't been arrested.
6: I have $100 to play with, and then when that's finished, that's it. Okay. We're leaving.
7: I'm like, all right, go ahead.
1: Wait, quick note.
7: I'll take a taxi home.
1: Quick note, Erica. Erica does not sound like a weird French version of Marvin the Martian. Go on.
3: I love that you brought up gambling as my limiting myself to $100 is my problem. I once rode the SkyTrain in Vancouver where you woke up and said, I think I lost $7,000 last night.
6: See, the casino, Costco, these are all places. They give me the credit. I don't know. Listen, I don't know. Like, I do everything to excess. There's a good chance I won't live to make next month's payments. You guys are the idiots lending me money. So yeah, I'm buying Tide by the 175 kilogram.
1: All right, that's the bare knuckle round, everybody. It's time now for the firing line. In my hand, I have a list of questions on moderation, brought to you by the reality show for the sexy and the self-disciplined. Canada's next top moderate. Sounds pretty normal. The American National Library of Medicine says moderate or occasional smoking is often paired with excessive what? Derek?
6: Chick magnetism.
1: Three points. Erica Sigurdsson.
3: Bad breath.
7: Oh, nice.
1: She's not wrong. The American National Library of Medicine says moderate or occasional smoking is often paired with excessive alcohol consumption.
6: See, it wasn't my fault. The tobacco company's fault.
1: An article from the North Grenville Times in Eastern Ontario argues there's no need for moderation when it comes to what activity? Erica.
3: Despising Toronto.
1: That's fair. That's fair. We'll give a point for that. Derek?
6: I'd say, because they're in Eastern Ontario, I'd say there's no necessary moderation for crossing into Quebec, where there is no moderation. Let's go to the strippers. I thought if I sold it like that with my hand, right, it would work better. Yep.
1: That's not what I have here.

0: Self is way too subjective, and I have found that one person's moderation is my version of why even bother doing it. Example, Erica and I are actually pretty good friends, and I know she is a type 1 diabetic. How would she feel if I were to say to her, hey, Erica, that's like the third time today you've injected insulin. You should probably try to moderate that a little bit better. She wouldn't like that. She'd be like, I could die, you jerk. She's a hypocrite. Because she has no trouble telling me after my 17th beer.
1: Don't you think you're overdoing it a bit there, Sagan? Maybe switch to water.
0: The nerve! Alcoholism is a disease too, Erica. You should know, disease does not know moderation. Thank you.
2: Derek. Derek Sagan. Once again, in spite of himself, making a pretty good point. Derek Sagan. Now, here again to tell us why, when it comes to moderation in her life, less is more. Let's hear again from Erica Sigurdsson.
3: Thank you. Thank you. Does moderation make you happier? Yes. Everything we love is better in moderation. You love spending time with your spouse? That's awesome. You know what else is great? When they go away for the weekend. Going full tilt into things is not just bad for you, it's bad for friendships. Your friend who got really into working out and now won't stop talking about protein? Ugh, annoying. I don't want protein powder in my coffee, weirdo. Don't take Derek's advice and consume everything in excess, because you might die. The only thing Derek has ever done in moderation is learn English. Thank you.
2: Erica Sigurdsson. Woo! Whoa! That would have been a mic drop moment if CBC could spare a microphone. Thank you, Erica Sigurdsson, everybody. All right. The audience has a lot to think about. It is up to the Gas Station Art Center to decide, by applause, who heard Erica's pro-moderation arguments and want to moderate her. 10 out of 10, Erica Sigurdsson. Woo! A lot of love for Erica. And how many of you were complete gluttons for what Derek was stuffing down your ears? Derek Sagan. It's pretty close. It's pretty close. It's inconclusive. I've got to call this one a tie. We don't know. Big in for Erica Sigurdsson and Derek Sagan, everybody.
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2: Hey, Winnipeg, I just got one question for you. Are you ready for your next pair of debaters? Listen to that, Canada! This comic's passion for typography has made him a font of knowledge. It's Winnipeg's Chad Anderson! There he is! The handsome and confident Chad Anderson striding to my left. And this comic thinks that washing the windshield of a Tesla Cybertruck is a bit of a slippery slope. It's Winnipeg's own Big Daddy Taz! Big Daddy Taz, everybody! All right. Let's talk about a topic that we can really tap into. Texting. Is it the best way to communicate? When you think about it, the very first long-distance texter was God. Why do you think Moses got the commandments on two tablets? He was also the first one to break the 10th commandment. Thou shalt not covet thy neighbor's wife, I. So, whereas it's a time-tested form of communication that's efficient, low pressure, and is used by businesses, friends, and family, be it resolved, texting is the best way to communicate. Chad, you're arguing for this, please, my friend. You have 2 minutes. Starting now, Chad Anderson.
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0: that given the average age of this audience, I'm fighting an uphill battle here.
1: For sure.
0: First of all, am I the only one who remembers how annoying it was when phones were only for phone calls? Oh, do you want to ignore someone? Well, you better ignore everyone then. Want to ignore someone now? Just don't open their text message. Unless the text is from your wife and it says, we need to talk, then definitely don't ignore that one. There's so much power in a text message. You want to be mean to someone? Easy. Just send a nasty text message. You don't have to hear the other person's reaction or see their emotions. Just ignore their next message and avoid the guilt that comes with losing your cool. Would you like to be able to talk to all of your friends at one time whenever you want? Start a group chat. Now your friends and family can't ignore you. Someone in the chat group is always going to feel guilty and have to respond to you. Thank you.
2: Chad Anderson. Thanks, Chad. Now, here with an argument against texting that he warns might get quite paragraphic, let's hear from the man of words himself, Big Daddy Taz.
3: If texting is truly the best way to communicate, then why didn't Chad just airdrop this argument to everybody? Because texting is void of emotion. There's no endearing, fumbled, flowery words, no fluttery butterfly tummy, no crinkling eyes, no big dramatic pauses, and just soulless squiggles on a colorless void. People think that voice-to-text is effective. Oh, it's faster. We'll save lives. Okay, gear down there, Encyclopedia Brown. It's actually an extra step than yelling help. You're running away, and it's yelling into your phone, run, scary alligators. It's not going to help the person behind you that stops to read Fun Harry Escalator. As a kid, if you told me that three dancing dots would cause anxiety, or I would text the word duck as much as I do, I would have thought you daft. Oh, here, come here. Close your eyes. Now, would you rather feel arms pulling you into a loving, safe, warm embrace, or have someone text you the hug emoji? A terrifying, messed up yellow orb with jazz hands. Chad, you know I love you, brother. I think you're one of the most wonderful people in the world. But your daughter is going to always want to feel the vibrations of I love you coming from your heart and voice, not her pocket. Stark letters on blank backgrounds are a tombstone not for loved ones. But here lies... You have to wait till I'm finished a little bit. Here lies Chad, an amazing daddy, husband, friend, comedian, and exceptional texter. May he rest in geese. Thank you.
2: Big Daddy Taz. All right. It's time now for the firing line. In my hand, I have a list of questions on texting being the best way to communicate, brought to you by how muscular people send messages. Flexting. In Manitoba, if you're caught texting and driving, you're punished with a $672 fine, 5 demerit points from your license, and what else? Tazzy.
3: You're forced to host the CBC debaters.
2: Chad.
0: You also get to listen to your wife say, I told you to stop doing that. So, sorry, my wife's not here. You can laugh. Her parents are, though. Her parents are here, so...
2: It's a real emotional roller coaster there, Chad. The fine in Manitoba, if you're caught texting and driving, $672 fine, 5 demerit points on your license, and your driver's license is suspended for 3 days. And you're forced to drive to Saskatchewan. Forced. According to the UK's The Independent, a third of adults report that misreading text messages has resulted in what? Chad.
0: Unsolicited phallic photo.
2: Wow, I enjoyed that journey right there. Tassie?
3: Crossing the floor in Parliament.
2: That's good. That's it. I've been giving an official point for that. A third of adults report misreading text messages has resulted in a personal falling out. Yes. Presumably in a British accent, which is even worse. That's the firing line, everybody. It is almost time for our Gas Station Arts Center audience to vote. But first, here again to spell it out for you that texting deserves the finger. Let's hear from Big Daddy Taz.
3: I wanted my wife, who's real, to know how incredibly wonderful she is. And I texted her, "You make me want to be a better person. Thank you." Whoom. Whoom. Did you mean that? Of course I meant that. Whoom. Whoom. Are you sure? Yes. Whoom. Whoom. Did you read it? I wrote it. Whoom. Whoom. Read it. I did. I didn't press the K hard enough. And she got, "You make me want to be a better person than you." That's when I learned how to order flowers on an app.
2: Thank you. Big Daddy Taz. First real over text now, here to insist that texting is always the alpha better way to communicate, according to him. Let's hear from Chad Anderson.
0: Hey guys, you might be thinking, Chad, what if I have something important I need to say? Send a text message. The times you need to make an important phone call are the times your phone decides to cut in and out. Would you rather send a quick text message to the group chat to tell everyone that your wife's going into labor? Or would you rather call your dad and go, "Dad, Sherry's going into labor. No, I said Sherry's going into labor. Labor. Labor. No, she doesn't need a favor. Hello? Dad? Can you get mom? Get mom. Dad, get mom. Dad, mom. No, mom. Dad, get mom." Thank you.
2: Yeah. Yeah. Chad Anderson. Woo! Great act out. Good point. Let's see. It's time to vote. How many of you were pleased with Chad's pro-texting pronouncements? Chad Anderson. Okay. Listen to that crowd. And how many of you agreed with Taz and considered texting to be a total write-off? Big Daddy Taz. Close. It's pretty close. It is close, but the winner is Chad Anderson. Big hand for Chad Anderson and Big Daddy Taz. Well, that's all for this week. I'm Steve Patterson saying, with all due respect to text, let's keep talking to each other as much as we can, eh? I'll argue with you again soon, Canada. Good night.
1: The Debaters is created by Richard Side. This week's episode was produced by Nicole Callender, Chloe Edbrook, Dean Jenkinson, and Graham Clark. With continuity by Graham Clark, Diana Francis, and Gary Jones. Technical production by James Perella and Mae McKillop. Story editing by Gary Jones. With special thanks to Katie Ellen Humphreys, David Pride, and Emily Ferrier. 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
8: We'll take you to the annual ceremonial review of the 560 Moncton Army Cadet Corps. Cadets are using the free program to learn new skills and ponder a career in the military. And on the phone in, gardening expert Nikki Jabor. 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
9: It's 12 o'clock. Here's the CBC News to this hour. Good afternoon. I'm Cassie Williams. The union representing long-term care workers in Nova Scotia says it is not a foregone conclusion that all locals will ratify the new tentative agreement. QP announced yesterday that workers at one Halifax nursing home had ratified the agreement. Kim Kale is QP's provincial coordinator for the sector.
10: So absolutely, there still could be votes of rejection if there's, you know, complications through the bargaining process. It would be the proposals they have on their local table within their own collective agreement.
9: 3,600 long-term care home employees have been on strike since April 13th. Kale says workers at half a dozen more long-term care homes will hold their votes this weekend. Others will follow in the coming weeks. Police in Nova Scotia, in a Nova Scotia town, say they are looking into a suspicious house fire. New Glasgow police say the fire happened early this morning. Both a 17-year-old and 20-year-old were inside at the time but escaped unharmed. Police say the residents sustained, quote, extensive damage. Police in Fredericton are warning the public about a bear and three cubs spotted on Mansfield Street near York Street. People are asked to keep a safe distance and not approach the bears for any reason. In a social media post, Fredericton police also ask people to secure their garbage and compost bins and remove anything that might attract bears. Pets should be kept on a leash and supervised. Next to France. Prime Minister Mark Carney and his wife Diana Fox Carney greeted on the tarmac this morning in Paris. Carney beginning his latest international trip, first to meet with French President Emmanuel Macron, then a side trip to Ireland for more meetings. Afterward, heading back to France, which hosts this year's G7 summit. U.S. President Donald Trump is also scheduled to attend the G7. That gets going on Monday. Clamping down on imported goods tied to forced labor, that is the goal of a new bill expected today. Foreign Affairs Minister Anita Anand says it will target supply chains exploiting workers. It comes as Canada faces pressure to align its trade policies with Washington. Janice McGregor explains.
11: By its own reporting, the Canada Border Services Agency has intercepted and detained goods like solar panels, auto parts, textiles, frozen seafood, but it's struggled to nail down proof of forced labor connections. It only prohibited a shipment twice in 5 years of investigating. Prime Minister Mark Carney yesterday admitted his government eliminated an office, the Ombudsman for Responsible Enterprise. That was meant to be a human rights watchdog, but in fact, it only conducted one investigation in 7 years. Canada may have strict standards, but it falls short on follow-through.
12: We've been less effective, once coming into government, at least in my view, in fully enforcing those.
11: The onus is on importers to prove that shipments aren't linked to the abuse of Uyghurs or other minority groups. So we'll see if today's bill lines up with the American approach. Janice McGregor, CBC News, Ottawa.
9: Iran is pushing back against Donald Trump's claims that the war is over. Last night, the U.S. president announced a peace deal, but Iran's foreign ministry is calling that completely speculative. In a Canadian exclusive, CBC News is reporting from Iran with permission from the government. It imposes restrictions on international journalists. However, the Iranian government does not check our material before broadcast. The CBC's senior international correspondent, Margaret Evans, is in Tehran.
13: One of the night gatherings in Tehran, mainly hardline pro-regime rallies taking place in neighborhoods across the city most nights. They began before the April ceasefire, during the height of the U.S.-Israeli bombing campaign against Iran, which has now killed more than 3,000 people, according to the Ministry of Health here. Iran's new supreme leader, Mojtaba Khamenei, has urged people to continue the night demonstrations, although he still has yet to appear in public. Many in this crowd don't want negotiations with Washington at all. Samira Yousafzai is a 40-year-old mother.
14: I would like the war to continue until we are the winners and that until Israel is annihilated.
13: She does say if the Supreme Leader were to command it, she would accept a deal. Margaret Evans, CBC News, Tehran.
9: And finally, Elon Musk has taken one of his tech companies, SpaceX, public. That's Musk ringing the opening bell on the Nasdaq stock exchange. Shares are forecast to shoot up past 170 a share, much higher than the 135 expected, putting SpaceX on track to top $2 trillion in market value and making Musk the world's first trillionaire. Let's look at your news. Your weather is next.
15: Hi, good afternoon. I'm CBC meteorologist Tina Simkin. It stays mainly cloudy across New Brunswick today with a few sunny breaks from time to time, but showers will be on and off throughout the day. Not for everyone, but there will be some widespread showers. Also, risks of thunderstorms through central and northern New Brunswick this afternoon. And in thunderstorms, they could produce locally heavy amounts of rain in a short amount of time, anywhere from 10 to 15 millimeters possible. The winds in the western half of the province will stay southerly through the better part of the day, but the eastern half of the province, the winds will start changing direction and become more east to north. Northeast at 20, gusting up to 40 kilometers per hour. And here's where we'll find the cooler temperatures ranging anywhere from 14 to 17 degrees. But in central and northern New Brunswick, temperatures could soar between 27 and 31, cooler along the coast. For Prince Edward Island, increasing clouds with chances for showers throughout the afternoon. Northeasterly winds will pick up 20, gusting up to 40 kilometers per hour. And temperatures will stay on the cool side of normal with highs of 17 degrees. This evening, chances for showers, periods of rain developing overnight. Tonight, temperatures dropping down to 10 degrees and only 13 degrees the high for tomorrow. And in Nova Scotia, we'll see increasing clouds with chances for showers this afternoon. The winds stay southerly for most of the mainland, but through Cape Breton and the eastern mainland, those winds will become more east to southeast, keeping the temperatures cool with highs expected anywhere from 17 to 22 degrees, whereas the mainland will see temperatures 16 along the coast, but up to 30 degrees inland. Showers stay in the forecast for tonight with periods of rain developing overnight as well as fog patches, and the rain will continue tomorrow morning but clear from west to east across the region. Maritime Noon starts now.
8: Thanks, Tina. I'm Bob Murphy. Welcome to Maritime Noon. Coming up today on the phone in, tackle that gardening project you've always been planning to get around to.
16: So you're enriching the soil. Do you actually have plans for that plot, or do you want the clover to be the permanent solution?
17: No, I have plans eventually. If I don't get too old in the meantime, I'm gonna plant some more.
16: Nice.
8: Gardening expert Nikki Jabor will take you through your gardening plans step by step. Coming up today on the Maritime Noon Phone-In.

0: But first, to Moncton, where young Army cadets recently held a season's end event. Every year at the end of the program's season, cadets host their annual ceremonial review. The CBC's Mariam Mesba was there when the 560 Moncton Army Cadet Corps held its ceremonial parade. The cadet program is one of the most popular ways for young people to investigate whether a career in the military is something they want to consider. Interest in the cadet program is growing, similar to overall enrollment in the Canadian Armed Forces. After years of declining interest, the past 2 years have seen Canadian Armed Forces reach its highest recruitment levels in 3 decades. For cadets, it's a chance to learn the basics of leadership and service, tools that can help them later on, no matter what career they pursue. Here's Mariam Mesba's report about the 560 Moncton Army Corps, Cadet Corps, and their annual ceremonial review.
1: More than 100 Army cadets gather at a middle school gymnasium in Moncton. They're rehearsing for their 112th annual ceremonial review. The first review of the 560 Cadet Corps was in 1914. It's a parade of sorts and a chance for young people between the ages of 12 and 18 to showcase the skills they've learned throughout the year. Along the sidewall are 2 sets of bleachers, and they're packed. Parents, grandparents, and friends hold their phones, snapping photos as the Corps, in their dark green uniforms, proudly march in. The gym may be filled with proud family members today, but outgoing commanding officer Captain Andrew Drover says it wasn't always this way.
2: That influx of new cadets didn't stop in September. It kept going all year long. I do not like to say no, so anybody and everyone is welcome. For a little while, we had to limit the number of people who could join simply because of the space that we were in, but we've opened that back up again. So for whatever reason is, I'm very happy to welcome whoever would like to join.
1: The Cadet Canada program is free, and Captain Drover suggests this may be one of the reasons for the growing interest. Young people receive uniforms, and their activities and outings are covered. This past year, the 560 Corps averaged 4 or 5 new recruits every couple of weeks, and Moncton has welcomed many new recruits from newcomer families.

0: Three flag bearers open the ceremony. One carries the Canadian flag, another holds the New Brunswick flag, and a third has the 560 Army Cadet Corps banner. Behind them, three cadets carry ceremonial rifles. Sergeant Ulysse Leblanc-Rieu was just 12 when he joined the program. He's almost 15 now. He says he knew at an early age he wanted to join the Canadian Armed Forces and drive a tank. He says cadets have given him a goal and helped him to perform better in school.
1: The structure, the discipline, the teamwork, the community that was inside of there, I find it very intricate and it's unique, one of a kind.
2: So how has this influenced your schooling life, like your ability to study and to have discipline when it comes to classrooms and that kind of thing?
1: It's really showed me that I should really much more pay attention in class, but try to work with more people, try to listen to other people when they speak. I was never really good with that, but I push myself to the limits. I do everything I can 100%.
0: Warrant Officer Emerald Idowu joined just over 2 years ago. A friend encouraged her, and she credits cadets with building her confidence.
3: Lots of leadership stuff, lots of like survival things, like I can now set up a 5-man tent, which I never thought I'd be able to do. Lots of like outdoor stuff and just how to be more confident as an individual.
0: For Master Warrant Officer Kate Jorgensen, it was her father who encouraged her to join 3 years ago. She too wants a career with the Canadian Armed Forces. She's finishing grade 11 and planning to study chemical engineering at the Royal Military College once she leaves the cadet program. On her uniform, Jorgensen wears a badge, a pair of golden wings.
4: So that is my basic parachutist qualification. So last summer, I went to the Canadian Armed Forces basic parachutist course. And there, I went through 4 weeks of pretty intense training. And I was able to complete 5 jumps, which qualified me as a jumper. So I am now going back there this summer to lead that course. And it means a lot to me because I worked hard for the course. It's a very sought-after thing. Basic parachutist course wings, and the fact that I get to do that as a female, it's something I hold close to my heart.
2: I want to know what it was like the first time.
4: Oh. If anyone tells you it's no big deal and it's not scary, they're lying. I was petrified. I was sitting in the airplane squeezing the legs of the people next to me, but in that moment I was looking at the window and I was like, oh, I worked very hard, and I'm going to take this moment in. There's so much beauty in amidst all the chaos and the stress. Focused, and I jumped out the plane, and it was beautiful. It was absolutely beautiful. Everything went quiet, and you're seeing the world from a new perspective, the trees, the sunshine, the skies. It's incredible, and it's very, very rewarding.
0: Even if a cadet chooses not to join the military, Captain Drover says the skills they learn through the program helps to set them up for success, no matter the career path they choose. Something that's especially important with the high youth unemployment rate across the country.
5: The skills that they learn here, the relationships and the connections they make, I think that can be applied anywhere in any type of employment. And I think it makes them more employable people because they are used to hard work, they're used to getting up early, and they're used to following instruction. They're used to giving direction as well.
0: One of the highlights of today's ceremony is a visit from Moncton Dieppe MP Jeanette Petitpas-Taylor. The cadets line up, standing tall with their hands by their sides, and she walks down the line to inspect their uniforms.
6: It's just great opportunities for kids from all socioeconomic groups to be involved. I mean, we're seeing the diversity within our cadet corps here in Moncton. It was very different 10 years ago as it is now. Being able to join these types of organizations that don't cost anything. We have folks from, as I've said, all different backgrounds. So to me, this is just a great program that, again, that provides everyone with equal opportunities.
0: As the ceremony wraps up, Master Warrant Officer Kate Jorgensen, with her golden wings, is called to the front of the gym.
7: The recipient today has been singled out amongst their peers for outstanding performance as a cadet, for demonstrating proficiency in physical fitness and marksmanship, as well as dedication to the program and their country.
0: She's awarded one of the highest honors presented to a cadet, the prestigious Lord Strathcona Medal. CBC Radio, I'm Miriam Mesba.
8: And our thanks to the CBC's Miriam Mesba for that report from Moncton.
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8: Seventeen minutes after 12 o'clock. Well, this is a beautiful time of year in the Maritimes. Everything is so green and punctuated with colorful blooms. If that's not the scene in your garden, we have some help for you today on the phone in. Nikki Jabor is the author of 4 gardening books. She knows what she's doing, and she's ready to put her years of experience to work by answering your questions. So give us a call, 1-800-565-1940, or send us an email. The address is marnoon@cbc.ca. Nikki, I'm sure your garden is green and punctuated with lots of blooms.
10: It's green, and there are a lot of things flowering now. A lot of the late flowering bulbs, like the alliums, the ornamental onions are now in bloom, and they're so pretty. All the catmints in bloom, some of the early perennials. It's looking good, but I'm also I'm trying to go back and forth between a couple groundhogs of who gets to see the blooms or who gets to eat the lettuce.
8: Oh.
10: Yeah.
8: It's a competition.
10: It's a competition. And you
8: know
10: what?
8: Who's winning so far?
10: I don't think I'm winning.
8: No?
10: It's one of those springs.
8: And it keeps going? Are you expecting this then to continue on?
10: I hope not. But it seems to be an annual problem. And it's a problem that I know many gardeners face. We talk about deer a lot, but groundhogs also are an issue sometimes.
8: Okay. Well, yep. Deer, groundhogs, whatever you want to talk about regarding gardening, give us a call today, 1-800-565-1940. We wanted to start it by talking about potted plants.
10: Yeah.
8: Lots of people have them in. The trick is to try to keep them healthy through the course of the growing season.
10: They look so nice, don't they, when we bring them home?
8: Oh,
10: if you hanging
8: top
10: basket,
8: notch.
10: Right?
8: But they don't stay that way always.
10: And, you know, my containers that I planted up a couple weeks ago, they're looking fantastic. They're growing together nicely. But if you don't, you know, provide them with the right kind of care, then they're going to go downhill. And we don't want that to happen. So I've had a lot of questions this week about caring for your pots. So whether it's a hanging basket, a planter with tomatoes and vegetables, or, you know, lots of petunias, there are a couple things we should be, you know, thinking and keeping in mind to make sure they bloom or fruit well for us. And that biggest one, of course, is watering, especially in weather like this. It's so hot and dry. I'm watering my containers every single day. And I try to plant in larger size containers so they don't dry out as quickly. The larger volume of soil holds water better, and, you know, little containers dry out instantly. So I try to plant in big pots. And then also fertilizing. Those garden centers are fertilizing every time they water with just like a small amount of fertilizer. We don't do that at home. So usually every 7 to 10 days, I add some fish or kelp, liquid kelp, to my watering can, and I water, you know, I fertilize my containers. And that way they have all the nutrients they need to grow well. They're not going to struggle. They're going to keep blooming, keep looking lovely. And that is just key at this time of the year.
8: Okay, you got to stay at it.
10: Yes.
8: And for some people, they've got to get started. And this is a question that sort of fits into that category because it says, is there still time for starting tomatoes, peppers, and eggplants from seeds? Didn't get them planted earlier, or should I just resort to going to a greenhouse?
10: Greenhouse.
8: Okay.
10: I'm afraid that's the very quick answer. It is too late to grow them from seed. So yes, greenhouse is going to be your best bet. And this time of the year, there's still tons of beautiful, healthy transplants. So great weekend to get things in the garden. It looks cool tomorrow, maybe a little damp. Perfect temperatures for planting.
8: Okay. And the second question here, is there any advantage of scattering white clover over the garden beds after planting vegetable seeds such as carrots, beans, beets, chard, etc., so that there'll be a green mulch in the garden, or will they complete too much or compete too much with the vegetables?
10: So this is a great question. So in permaculture, which is a type of gardening, you know, an organic, type of gardening that basically aims to keep all the resources, you know, on the land in the garden, recycle everything. White Dutch clover is used a lot as a mulch. It is a hardy perennial that's pretty aggressive. I do not use it as a mulch in my vegetable gardens. It would be fine as a pathway mulch. And you could use it as a mulch in between, say, plants that you transplant into your garden, like tomatoes and eggplants and peppers, like we just talked about. But, you know, to try to put it around carrots or beans that you're direct seeding, it's going to require maintenance from you, which means you're going to have to make sure it doesn't invade their spaces and soak up all the water from them. So I generally don't recommend clover as a living mulch in a vegetable garden. I'm much happier using straw and shredded leaves. So that's generally what I use in my gardens. 2 to 3 inches on the soil surface around your plant, between your rows, you know, keeps the plants clean, reduces soil-borne disease spread, helps the soil retain moisture and prevents weed growth. So that's going to require less maintenance from you and less work.
8: Okay, back to soil conditions for a second here. Shelley in Halifax says, I just read the popular book, All New Square Foot Gardening, and it calls for soil that's one-third coarse vermiculite, one-third peat moss, and one-third compost. Is this okay, or should I just use all compost?
10: So she doesn't actually say what she's doing. I assume it's a raised bed. I mean, I know people do this in small raised beds, sometimes even in containers. I wouldn't use all compost because, you know, you do need some soil in there. I don't love the square foot gardening mix. That is potting soil, basically. It's just potting soil, and to do it yourself is expensive. So I would, if you want to use a mix like this, I would just buy bales of potting mix, depending on the amount you need. That's the cheapest way to buy it, is in the bales, not just the small bags. And then I would add compost to it as well, a couple bags of compost to supply some organic matter. Again, I'm assuming it's a raised bed, but that's what I would do. But yeah, a lot of the square foot recipes are just, they're expensive to DIY yourself. So, and since it is just basically a potting mix he's recommending, I would just buy potting mix.
8: Okay.
10: Yeah.
8: And it's show and tell time before we go to the phones, which is next. But Sharon sent us an email with a picture in it that is about an umbrella plant. And you're looking at the picture now, Nikki. Mm. Sharon writes, I have a rapidly growing umbrella plant and wonder if I could cut it at about 18 inches from the top. Will it harm the plant? I mean, it looks like she's going to have to get a higher ceiling if it goes much further. But what do you think?
10: Time to move, I guess, right? Yeah, you can absolutely cut that back by, 12 to 18 inches. They are resilient when it comes to hard pruning, these umbrella plants, popular indoor plants, really for their low maintenance and resiliency. I would cut it back to a leaf node, just above a leaf node, about an inch above a leaf node, not flush, because then that leaf might die off and you'll get some browning at the top of the plant. So cut it back with clean hand pruners, pruning shears, by about the 18 inches you want to, again, right above a leaf node or so, and you're good to go. And if you want, you could then, trim off the leaves from the maybe bottom 6 or 8 inches of that cutting, stick it in a big container of water. It'll probably root for you eventually, and you'll have a new plant.
8: Mm, it's a beautiful plant now. It looks very healthy.
10: Yeah, really. She's doing a good job with it, that's for sure.
8: All right, so let's go to the phones. Brian Christian is on the line from Fredericton. Hi, Brian.
11: Good afternoon. How are you?
8: I'm good. What's your question for Nikki today?
11: My 4-year-old lilac tree surprised me this year with a massive amount of flowers.
10: Wow.
11: Now they're just starting to brown. I was wondering about pruning. When should I prune? Should I wait till the blooms all turn brown? Or,
10: well, if they've already started to fade and they no longer have that lovely sweet smell, you can certainly prune. It's best to prune your lilacs.
11: The smell is still there.
10: Oh, great. Well, then I would wait. You want to do it within about 3 to 4 weeks of it flowering. You don't want to wait too long because the buds for next year will be formed this season. So as long as you prune within the next month, you should be just fine.
11: Okay.
10: Yeah.
11: And about tulips and daffodils.
10: Yeah.
11: Obviously, they're done right now.
10: Yes.
11: Should I cut the stems off or leave them?
10: I generally cut the flower stalks off, but I do leave the leaves in the garden because they're still photosynthesizing and building up energy in that bulb to hopefully repeat bloom for you next year. So cut back the stems because sometimes they form seed pods and that will take energy away from the bulb and you want to redirect all energy down to that bulb. So I would prune back the stems, leave the leaves, and you should be just fine.
11: Well, thank you very much for your kind advice.
10: Anytime. And, this is actually a good time to fertilize those bulbs, too. If you had any, bone meal or just all-purpose, flowering gardening fertilizer, you could throw that down around the bulbs, too, and it'll just help build them up even more for next year.
11: Okay.
10: Yeah.
11: Cool. I gotta poke a couple of them back in the ground.
10: Sounds good. Good luck.
11: Thank you very much.
8: All right, Brian. Thanks for the call. We're going to go to Bedford next. Deborah Smith on the line. Hi, Deborah.
12: Hi.
8: Hi.
12: I'm so happy to be on the show.
8: Oh, good to have you. What's your question?
12: Well, I have an 8-year-old boxwood hedge, and most of it is doing quite well. But there's a section that is very compromised in terms of browning and very dry. And I think probably the drought of last summer and water restrictions and then perhaps some winter burn has caused a problem here. But I'm just wondering, I don't want to take it out. I want to hopefully rehabilitate it. So that it could eventually catch up to the rest of the hedge.
10: Well, that's a great question, Deborah. And it's so funny, I was thinking about boxwood this morning because mm-hmm. there's a couple issues right now with boxwood. So the problem mm-hmm. could be any of the things you mentioned. You could be totally spot mm-hmm. on. But we're also seeing boxwood leaf miner, which is a fly that lays its eggs on the leaves, and then the larvae tunnel into between the leaf tissues and kind of eat in the middle of the leaf. And you can't really see them unless you pop open a brown leaf, and then you'll see the little tiny wriggling larvae in between the leaf surface. So that's a bit of a problem. There's also the boxwood, the box moth, which is quite a big problem. And it's relatively new to the Maritime Provinces. Mm-hmm. It's new to Canada, honestly. I think it was first spotted in Toronto in 2018. But now mm-hmm. it is making its way east. And so people are starting to see the box moth. And that is causing widespread damage. Yeah.
12: M-O-T-H-O-K.
10: Correct. And the way to tell the difference is mm-hmm. to look really, really closely. And you'll see little bits of webbing inside the plant. And if there's
12: okay, I think I've seen that actually.
10: So if you've seen little webbing, that's the box moth. I hate to say it. Just take mm-hmm. a look to make sure it's not spiders, though, because they're our friends and we love spiders, so we don't want to do anything about that. But if it is the box moth, you actually do have to do something. You can't mm-hmm. just hope it's going to go away, because it won't. And this, mm-hmm. unfortunately, is going to be really affecting our boxwoods going forward, unfortunately. So you would have to use a spray, like a BTK spray, which is an organic natural bacteria that basically gets them to stop eating the larvae, and then they die. And you have to spray it really every 7 days for a period of time, for about a month. So, yeah, if you Google box moth, you'll see lots of information and government mm-hmm. recommendations as well. But mm-hmm. I hate to say it, but that is a problem. And then there's the third problem with boxwoods. Oh, my goodness. And it's a blight, which it's a more of a
12: disease. Oh, I have heard of that.
10: Yeah.
12: Yes.
10: So that's a
12: in
10: disease.
12: The UK,
10: and so it could be, honestly, any one of those, or it could be what you mentioned. Okay. Hard summer last year, difficult winter, and they just have some browning. But I think probably it's going to end up being one of these issues, and probably either blight or box moth.
12: Okay. Can I just ask, if it were not any of those and more the drought issue, like I do see some green growth sort of on the lower level of these ones that are so compromised. And I was doing some reading about cutting that, you know, back a third or something, the unhealthy growth, and hoping for the best.
10: Absolutely. You can cut them back by about a third. And even if you're cutting them, you don't want to cut them flat on the top. You want to kind of reach in and cut back, you know, even deeper into the canopy, some of the more browned bits. You kind of open up the top to a bit more sunlight as well. And then it'll take time, but the more light that can get into the middle of the boxwood shrub will encourage more leaves to grow and better greening. So that would help. Yes. You also could give it some fertilizer right now as well. You know,
12: that's a good idea.
10: Yeah, sprinkling around the bottom. Just make sure you water it in well. It's unfortunately, it's a bit challenging. So take a really close look at your shrubs, mm-hmm. the leaves. See if you see any, you know, if you pop open a leaf and see inside the tissue, if you see any little larvae. We know it's leaf miner. Okay. You know, if you see little bits of webbing, you know, it's probably box moth. So these clues will help you decide what you need to do, unfortunately.
12: Okay.
10: Yeah.
12: Well, thank you so much for all of that information.
10: Anytime.
12: It's really helpful.
10: Yeah, thanks for calling.
12: Okay. Have a lovely day.
10: You too.
8: Thanks,
10: bye,
8: Deborah.
10: Now.
8: Bye.
12: Bye.
8: Oh, I hate when there's possibly more than one problem.
10: I know.
8: Getting to the bottom of that.
10: I'd have to literally stick my head in the shrub to actually see what's going on. But boxwood is such an anchor of the landscape. And to know we're going to have these problems with it, it has made me decide not to plant any in my new garden.
8: I've got a couple in my backyard, so...
10: Me too.
8: Inspection time this afternoon, I would say. Deborah, thanks very much for the call. Really appreciate it. We're off to the races here. 1-800-565-1940 is the number to call. or you can send us an email at marnoon@cbc.ca. Lots more time left to get your questions in. We're going to do more in just a moment. But first, Cassie Williams has a look at the latest news headlines. Hi, Cassie.
13: Hi, Bob. Well, the union representing long-term care workers in Nova Scotia says it is not a foregone conclusion that all locals will ratify the new tentative agreement. QP announced yesterday that workers at one Halifax nursing home had ratified the agreement. Other striking locals will hold votes in the coming days and weeks. Strikers left the picket lines and returned to their jobs Monday after the tentative agreement was reached. Also in the news, Fredericton police are warning the public about a bear and three cubs spotted on Mansfield Street near York. People are asked to keep a safe distance and not to approach the bears for any reason. And RCMP are asking parents and guardians to make sure students stay safe at prom parties on PEI this weekend. The force says it will be setting up checkpoints in areas where the parties are happening and will be stopping vehicles to check for impaired drivers. And I will have more news coming up at 1.
8: Thanks, Cassie. Okay, let's go back to emails here, Nikki. Catherine Rushton sent us a note from DeBert. Says, I planted a white magnolia tree 3 or 4 years ago. It had flowers when I planted it. It has never flowered again. Please help.
10: I mean, that's not super unusual because often when you transplant a new tree, it takes time to settle in, you know, set out a new root system and before it will flower again. So it could be just a matter of maturity of time. You know, it also could be where it's planted. Is it generally decent soil? Is it getting full sunlight? These are important considerations. Did you plant it too deeply? We don't want to plant them so deep because that can definitely damage the plant, encourage circling roots, which can eventually girdle the tree as well and, you know, also impact flowering. So I would think about some of these things, and you don't want to pile too much mulch up around it so that it's like going 5 or 6 inches up the trunk of the tree. We want to plant trees and shrubs, trees mainly, so that the root flare is just above the soil. That's how when you see a tree and it comes out at the bottom, that doesn't get buried.
8: That's the way I used to draw them as kids.
10: Exactly.
8: Too.
10: I still do, Bob. So that should be above the soil line.
8: Right.
10: So we don't want to bury it deeply that's buried. If it is, and you've got mulch in there as well, you might just dig around a little bit and just kind of look at it and see how deeply it is. You can always peel back some soil if you need to. But the sun is the more important thing for me. And then it doesn't hurt to give it some fertilizer as well. I mean, they were getting fertilized in the nursery in their pots, getting some slow release fertilizer put in those pots. And every time they were watered, a little fertilizer would release. So give it some food as well. But again, it could just be maturity. So I wouldn't panic as long as the tree looks healthy.
8: Yeah, I was going to say the leaves, if the leaves look good.
10: Yeah,
8: that's
10: exactly.
8: A good sign. Okay.
10: Yeah. Just add fertilize it. Make sure it's getting lots of sun. Make sure it's not planted too deeply. And let's hope next year you're calling and sending us pictures of how beautiful it is.
8: All right. Fingers crossed. In the meantime, let's go to the New Germany area in Nova Scotia. Casey DeLong on the line. Casey, go ahead. What's your question today?
14: Hi, Bob. Hi, Nikki.
10: Hi.
14: Hi. So I have a few cherry trees, one of which is doing well that I planted 3 years ago. Last year's got hit by the drought and by some deer. And then we bought another one this year and the deer got it instantly. I'm wondering if I can do anything to help these poor two trees. The Bing cherry from a few years ago is doing great.
10: Great. Yes. The deer certainly do love the fruit trees. So the only thing that works really is a barrier. Like often people will put like maybe 3 stakes or 4 stakes around the tree, maybe 3 or 4 feet out, and then surround it with like tall chicken wire or some other type of mesh, like deer fencing, like deer netting, which is relatively inexpensive. And you can put that around, and that's typically enough to keep them away from those tender little branches. You know, so something like that would help. You know, once they reach a certain size, cherry trees generally grow pretty tall, and deer then can't feed on them, those lower branches, as easily. So it's just a matter of getting the time where they can become established and grow before the deer can do too much damage. So that is what I would try to do.
14: Okay. Well, given that they're at, you know, a pretty sorry state already, I got these cherry trees not knowing what I didn't know, and I'm realizing there's a lot to know now. And I'm wondering about grafting. Like, my mother-in-law has a really healthy cherry tree. Can I try grafting some nodes onto the damaged ones, or what are your thoughts there?
10: That sounds to me like a fun DIY, but it's more challenging, I think, than many of us think. That doesn't mean you shouldn't try it. But I mean, what kind of cherry trees does she have? Are they going to be compatible with your cherry trees? You know, and Have you tried grafting before? Or has she tried grafting?
14: No, this is, okay. Like I said, I didn't know how much I didn't know.
10: I mean, I love a cherry tree, but they are susceptible to many diseases and pests. You know, so, I mean, why not try? You know, if you want to give it a shot and try, you might be learning a new skill. And it sounds like a fun little challenge to me. Or if they're really in sorry shape, if there's hardly any lateral branches left and, you know, if they've really been damaged and they're not looking good, you might want to cut your losses and put something in there that's going to perform better for you and be more resistant to disease issues and things like that. Even like if you're looking for fruits, I mean, you can't beat a high bush blueberry. They're, you know, they're so, they're beautiful. Three
14: yeah,
10: seasons of the
14: year. Yeah,
10: sorry?
14: I put a couple of high bush blueberries in this year.
10: Nice.
14: And a couple of pear trees as well.
10: Love it. Love it. Yeah. Hascap berries are great. You could do gooseberries or currants. But yeah, high bush blueberries are always my go-to for berries because they're just so easy and they're resilient and they're delicious.
14: Can I ask one more quick question? Are there any resources on grafting or places where I can get grafting tape and wax and whatnot that you'd recommend?
10: Well, I mean, most farm supply stores will sell grafting tape or large garden centers. You're in New Germany, was that right? New Germany.
14: Yeah, that's right.
10: Yeah, I'm trying to think what would be down there. I mean, yeah. Online might be an option as well. But yeah, if you like Google Nova Scotia and like fruit tree grafting, I believe Perennia, which is sort of like government wing of fruits and grapes and all that sort of stuff and lots of farming thing. I think they have a fact sheet on it. Can't remember exactly, but I would Google that. Look up, it's Perennia, P-E-R-E-N-N-I-A, and they might have a fact sheet on grafting. But otherwise, you'll find tons of information, probably on YouTube, on Google, et cetera, et cetera. But yeah, I think it would be fun to try, and I really hope you're successful, and please do let us know how it goes.
14: Awesome. Thank you so much.
10: Anytime. Good luck.
14: Bye.
8: Thanks, Casey. Jerry sent us an email. Says, I was wondering if I can cut the branches off a lilac tree that aren't growing. Would this be the time of the year to do that?
10: Sure would.
8: Yeah.
10: I mean, aren't growing, just like dead?
8: Sounds like it.
10: Okay, dead. Yeah, absolutely. I mean, lilac trees, we've talked about this. They can live for like a century, you know, but of course, sometimes they get really tall and leggy and they don't bloom as well as they used to. And you cutting back like some of the oldest stems on your lilac trees, you know, cutting them all the way back to the ground, like a third of the oldest stems, you know, it's just good maintenance and it helps the bush thicken up and it'll help it eventually flower better. So every year for like 3 or 4 years, cut back a quarter to a third of the oldest stems. And by year 4 or 5, you're going to have a brand new shrub that's hopefully going to be a little more compact, bloom better for you, and just look generally better.
8: Okay, back to the phones. Al Pendergast is on the line from Sydney. Go ahead, Al.
15: Thanks for taking my call. We have a mature teacup magnolia tree in the yard, and it has, it's a beautiful tree of great blooms on it, but it's got some low branches that we need to cut. They get in the way when we're mowing, and I want to know the right time of year to cut those branches.
10: You could cut those back now. Pretty much flush to the trunk of the tree, just a couple millimeters. Like you don't cut them like flush. Leave a little stub, but not like a big stub, not like an inch or two. You could definitely cut those back now. You don't want the tree to get damaged when you're mowing or trimming around, because that could just introduce disease and other issues, and places for insects could also lay eggs and such. Overall, damage the entire tree health. So yeah, I would cut those back now.
15: And do you recommend the branch cutting all the way back to the trunk, or can you cut as well a branch? Can you trim a branch back?
10: You could just trim the branch back to a healthy set of like side branches as well. You don't have to take it all the way back to the trunk, of course. I mean, it just depends on the actual tree itself and the branching structure and such. But yeah, I would probably prefer to take it back just to side branches rather than removing the entire limb.
15: Okay, perfect.
10: Yeah, good luck.
15: Thank you very much.
8: Thanks for the call. 1-800-565-1940 is the number you could call if you have a question for Nikki. We're going to go back to the lines right now. Kirk Dion is on the line in the Dartmouth area in Nova Scotia. Go ahead, Kirk.
16: Hello. Can you hear me well? I'm actually in traffic on hands-free.
8: Okay, go ahead.
16: I have a greenhouse, and I have a garden in a greenhouse, and when you have a greenhouse, even when it rains, it doesn't rain. It doesn't get the plants aren't watered. So you're watering it. I water every day.
10: Yep.
16: And then there's a lot of mossy, greenish thing on. So am I watering too often? Is it too wet?
10: Well, that's a good question. I was watering my greenhouse this morning, and in hot weather like we're having now, I'm deep watering probably every 2 to 3 days. But anything I've newly planted, like if I put new seeds in, like cucumber seeds or something, then I'm watering those spots every day because it dries out so quickly. So you want to make it, the best way to check is to stick your finger into the soil. And if it's damp, like 2 or 3 inches down, you do not need to water yet. The very top surface of the soil might be dry, but underneath it's still wet. So you don't want to water too much because then, like you mentioned, you'll get like algae growth or other issues, mold growing on the soil, problems like this. So what I do in my greenhouse beds and my greenhouse containers is I mulch the soil. So I deep water, everything's nicely saturated, and I put about 2 to 3 inches of straw or shredded leaves around the vegetable plants, and that holds the moisture better. So it cuts my watering in half. So that'll help prevent the need to water, but check the soil. You don't want to overwater your plants. So if you're getting a lot of green algae and stuff, you probably are overwatering a bit.
16: Because I'm watering every day. I'm watering once a day.
10: Yeah.
16: So I planted some, let's say, especially the carrots. I planted carrots and a lot of, in between, you know, some don't take. So I replanted them. So I've got carrots that are the greens are 8 inches up, 10 inches high, wow. And then there's a gap of 3 feet. So I've reseeded that.
10: Yep.
16: I probably should throw straw. I have a bale of cover it, but. Should I do that now or wait till everything pops through?
10: Well, you're going in and out. I can't hear you too well. So I think you said you had a bale of straw. I hope not hay. Straw is what we want in the vegetable garden. But I mean, you could put that between your carrot rows, but I wouldn't cover where you just put the new seeds, but I would make sure it's, you know, properly damp, and then put some straw between the carrot rows and around any tomatoes or peppers or things like that in your greenhouse as well. And also in times when it's so hot, make sure you've got good ventilation in there. The doors are open. Any vents are open. If you've got a fan or if it's a polytunnel, the sides are rolled up. Make sure there's a lot of good airflow because that prevents disease problems in a greenhouse for sure.
16: Yep. Okay.
10: Yeah.
16: Thank you very much.
10: No problem. Right, good luck.
17: Thanks for the call.
16: Yeah. Bye-bye.
17: Yeah. Bye-bye. And important to pull over. Make sure you do pull over because that's not only is it safer, the signal sometimes breaks up if you're still in transit. So
10: true enough.
17: Reminder to anybody else who might be listening. Sent you an email that has some pictures. Sorry to throw this on you so quickly, from Nassim, who has two questions. One is, and this might be similar to the magnolia, but says, I have a walnut tree that's now about 15 feet and about 6 years old. We had one bloom last year. Wondering what to expect for this year, I guess. Is it one of those situations where you just need to let the tree mature a little bit more?
10: Yeah, I'm looking at it now. It's funny. All the leaves seem to be on the ends of the branches, not like side branches.
17: Mm-hmm.
10: Yeah. I mean, it does look not that mature, though. So I think I would, but it is 6 years old.
17: Yeah.
10: I think I would wait and see. I would definitely put down, can we see the bottom of the tree? We can't see the bottom. I would probably put some compost down there for sure around the bottom and some fertilizer as well. But yeah, I mean, the branching is even. They look really nice in terms of the branch structure, but the leaves are just at the very top.
17: Yeah, and the leaves that are there look healthy.
10: They do.
17: So that's a positive.
10: Yeah.
17: So okay.
10: I think I'll just give us some fertilizer and such.
17: Hang tight on that one then.
10: Yeah.
17: All right. And we have the third picture is one about a high raised bed, very high raised bed that is all planted. And we noticed some dug up areas. We don't know what animal is doing that. So my husband has a netting all around it. The top is open. Do you think this will interfere with pollination?
10: Animals. Could be so many animals.
17: We love them all.
10: Chipmunks, squirrels, groundhogs, rabbits, deer, neighborhood dogs, whatever. Could be any of that. The netting, when I'm looking

0: help as well, but they are self-pollinated. Squash and cucumbers, of course, need bees to transfer the pollen, or you can hand pollinate too. Once you get female and male flowers, you can transfer pollen yourself. But yeah, if it's the 1-inch diameter deer netting, which is a little hard to tell in the photo, then bees will be able to go through that and pollinate. So you should be fine.
1: Okay, back to the phones we go. Mm-hmm. Guy Surrett is on the line from just outside Yarmouth. Go ahead, Guy.
2: Hi there, Nikki. How are you?
0: I'm good. How are you doing?
2: Very good, very good. You might have answered my question when you talked to Mr. Dion. I was wondering about my greenhouse, my tomato plants. I had read on the Chronicle Herald that you, on your one of your articles that you suggested just to water your tomatoes maybe every 3 days.
0: Well, in the vegetable garden, I'm watering my tomatoes once or twice a week. Like, I deep water them once or twice a week in the vegetable garden. In the greenhouse, it's usually every 2 days, depending on the weather. Right now, it's been 2 days this week. But if the weather is, you know, cool and cloudy or damp out, then it could be even once or twice a week.
2: Okay, right on. So the bottom of the leaves on it was plants that I bought at a greenhouse. So there, I watered the whole plant and soaked it. I was soaking them like every day.
0: Yeah.
2: Soaking. But it seems the bottom leaves is turning yellow.
0: Okay. I mean, that could be too much water. It could also be. So, I mean, I definitely wouldn't soak the entire plants every single day. I don't water unless I need to water. And the way to see if I need to water is to look at the soil and obviously the plant itself too. But I'm going to stick my fingers down into the soil around the base of the plant. Again, if it's damp, 2 to 3 inches deep, that plant does not need to be watered. The very top inch of soil might have dried out, but tomato roots are deep. They're going down pretty deep. So if the top 2 or 3 inches is still damp, it's quite damp down deeper. So the first things I would do is I would haul off on watering a little bit and water when it's necessary, not by a schedule. Because again, with the weather changing almost every day, that'll impact how often you water. And when I water the soil or the mulch. I don't try to get any water on the leaves of my tomato plants because that'll spread like tomato diseases like early blight. I would mulch your plants if you haven't, put straw or shredded leaves around the base. I would definitely do that. That is such a great way to hold more moisture and, you know, prevent a lot of soil diseases that do affect tomatoes. So I would do those things as well. And then as my plants grow, once my tomato plants are about a foot or a foot and a half tall, I use my clean pruners and trim off the very lowermost set of leaves. I don't ever want leaves lying on the soil or the mulch because that's a pathway for insects. It's a pathway for disease. So, you know, that's the first pruning I do in my tomatoes is to remove those lower leaves so they're not touching like the soil or the mulch. And doing all these things and then fertilizing, you know, every 2 to 3 weeks with a liquid fish fertilizer or a liquid kelp really helps those plants grow robustly. So those are some of the basics I would do for my tomatoes.
2: Perfect, perfect.
0: Yeah.
2: Question number two, every year I've got 2 raised beds outside. They're 12, 16 by 16.
0: Nice.
2: Anyhow, I had 16 cucumber plants that I bought. And don't you think around the end of May, there was some frost? It wasn't. We live on an island, so we a lot of water around. So I didn't think I had any problem. But don't you think the 16 plants, every leaf turned white? But you know the middle?
0: Yeah.
2: The middle part is what usually, the leaves that turn white, don't they usually fall off or they die?
0: They will, but sometimes it takes time for sure. So, I mean, that's what frost does. It turns those cucumber leaves white. But if the middle of the plants are still growing and looking green, they should be okay and recover. But this is the time of the season where we can put more cucumber plant like seeds in the ground or plants. I have planted my cucumbers, but in about usually the end of June, I plant more seeds directly in the soil in my vegetable garden. And that second cucumber crop means I'm going to be harvesting perfect high quality cucumbers into September when my first planting, you know, has started to die off and I'm not getting many cucumbers. So succession plant your cucumbers in a couple weeks and, you know, you still have time to do this and you'll be able to harvest very late into the season.
1: All right. There you go, Guy.
0: Yeah. Thanks for calling.
2: Perfect. Appreciate that. Thanks so much.
0: Anytime.
1: All right. Bye-bye. Back to the boxwoods. I've sent you an email, Nikki.
0: Bring
1: it's from
0: up.
1: Gordon, who's wondering about what's on his boxwood leaves, saying, what does the boxwood borer look like? Have a white fungus-like deposit on our boxwoods with a tiny green bug crawling around. Can you confirm that? And can this plant be saved.
0: Yeah, this to me looks like it's going to

0: be a leaf miner. So I would pick off any leaf. I mean, that's just, it's a little blurry, but I would pick off like any leaves that look, you know, kind of brown, and then try to tear it open so that you tear open the interior tissues. You remove like the top and bottom layer and then look to see if you see any larvae on the inside of those leaves. And it certainly could be boxwood leaf miner. It doesn't look to me like a box moth, which we already talked about, and it doesn't look like box wood blight. But I do see some browning there as well as that white. Well, you know what? I do see some netting. Yeah.
1: Changing the diagnosis here?
0: Yeah. I'm trying to go in as close as I can. It's a little fuzzy, but I'm seeing a little bit of webbing, and that's not
1: down
0: spider
1: to the
0: webbing.
1: There.
0: Yeah, exactly, Bob.
1: Those are tiny leaves, too. Picking them off would be a summertime.
0: Well, I wouldn't pick them all off. It's just diagnosis.
1: Okay.
0: Just diagnosis.
1: Okay.
0: So this looks more like box moth to me, honestly.
1: Okay, so what's the remedy then for that?
0: Well, it's spraying BTK, which is an organic bacteria that will stop them from feeding. But, I mean, you do have to spray it at a certain time. So I would suggest people, like, you know, there's a lot of fact sheets about box moth. So there's a great one by the Toronto Master Gardeners, which came out a year or two ago on box moth. So I would just Google box moth, Toronto Master Gardeners. And it's a really nice 2-page information sheet. I have it printed off at home by my desk just because it's such a new pest. But it tells you the timing because there's 4 different stages of this pest, you know, the adult and the egg and the larva. And so you want to make sure you're hitting it at the right stage. So I would recommend reading that fact sheet and getting some BT. TK, and you're going to have to spray about every week or so to help try to get rid of this pest.
1: All right. Back to the phones we go. Wanda on the line from Sydney. Go ahead, Wanda.
2: Hi, Nikki.
0: Hey, how you doing?
2: Doing well, thank you. I have a question about spinach and green peppers, which I have no success with growing.
0: Alrighty.
2: So the spinach always seems to just wilt or dry up, and my green peppers are always just little mini, mini babies.
0: Yeah.
2: So, any suggestions?
0: Yeah, and bell peppers, not hot peppers, right? Sweet peppers?
2: No, just the regular green bell pepper. Yes.
0: So, spinach is a funny one because it loves cool, you know, damp spring days. And when we get days like this, it's like, no, thank you. And it starts to bolt, which means the plants get taller. The flavor becomes less, you know, palatable, a little stronger. And then it starts to flower and the crop is gone. So, you know, spinach is something I start to seed in my garden in April. And by this time of year, I don't have spinach in my garden. I harvested the last of it about a week and a half ago.
2: Okay.
0: Yeah. So, I mean, if I was going to plant spinach now, I would be planting it in part shade, morning sun, afternoon shade. And then come September, I'll plant spinach again, September into late September. And that'll take me into fall and winter harvesting. At this time of the year, spinach is definitely, with these temperatures, it just, first of all, it won't germinate. You know, when it has a thermal dormancy of the seeds, so they won't germinate when the temperatures are super hot. So the seeds will not germinate in these temperatures. And, you know, if they do manage to sprout a few of them, they're going to be very weak seedlings. So why I would plant in shade.
2: Okay. I did buy the plants.
0: Oh, spinach plants?
2: Yes.
0: Okay. Yeah.
2: I did buy some, yes. And I asked the store, at the garden place.
0: Yeah.
2: And he said, I have no success. I've never grown them before. Yeah.
0: I would say that spinach can't be transplanted.
2: Oh.
0: And they should not be selling transplants, although I see it all the time. I see, you know, carrots transplants. I see all that all the time. Spinach does not transplant well. It wants to be direct seeded.
2: Okay.
0: So make a note in your calendar. You know, next year, late April, early May, that's when you're going to direct seed spinach outside. You're going to save yourself a ton of money and grow so much more spinach without having to buy expensive transplants. Because it just does not work. Green peppers, to be honest, I find my bell pepper plants and my hot peppers do better when grown in pots. So I'm planting most of them in black plastic pots. They just do better. I control the soil, and it's half potting soil, half compost. I put an organic vegetable fertilizer in there, just an all-purpose, like, tomato or vegetable fertilizer, and they do amazing, but they do not so well planted in the soil because they really need warm soil, excellent drainage, good nutrients, and a soil pH that's, you know, in the, you know, 6 to 6.5 range. So growing in pots, to me, I've just been so much more successful.
2: Okay. Try that then.
0: Yeah. Good
2: okay,
0: luck.
2: Great. Okay. Thank you.
0: You're welcome.
2: Bye-bye. Have a great day.
1: Bye-bye. Thanks, Wanda. Bye-bye.
2: You're welcome. Bye, Bob.
1: So Robert Andrews is pulled over on the side of the road in the South Shore area of Nova Scotia. Robert, go ahead. What's your question?
3: Hi. Thanks, Nikki. Big fan. I'll get straight to my question. I'm calling about pine or evergreen, sort of, I think, typical, like, a plain scotch pine.
0: Yeah.
3: That we have sort of sandwiched in about 4 feet of soil between a fence that runs along the edge of a lane and the top of a rock wall, so it doesn't get a lot of water, and dying from the bottom up, which I think is typical, but maybe more accelerated in this circumstance. I've diverted the rain gutter from a gazebo nearby to try and get a little bit of water to it and starting to water. I'm wondering, my question is, what can I amend the soil with under that really, really dry canopy to try and prevent dying from the bottom up? They're mature trees.
0: Oh, they are mature trees. Okay, that's good to know. I mean, again, I would often top dress with, a little bit of compost, but again, mature trees. But I mean, adding compost will work into the soil. It'll help support, you know, all the soil life that's in there, the soil food web, you know, and it'll help the soil retain more moisture as well, putting like 2 inches of compost on top of the soil, which will then act as a mulch. You won't have to add a mulch if you're using 2 inches of compost, or even manure if you have a good source of aged manure. Also does the same trick, 1.5, 2 inches on top of the soil will help enrich the soil, help it retain moisture, and act as a nice mulch under those pine trees as well. So that's what I would probably do. But it's tricky if you don't have an area where they can retain moisture, for sure. But once they're mature, I mean, their roots are everywhere throughout that soil. So it's hard to amend the soil. You really have to top dress and let the rains and the microorganisms and the worm do their work to bring that down into the root zone.
3: And if the soil is quite hard, should I kind of, break it up and sort of to try and get compost in?
0: It doesn't hurt. Like, I mean, you could, it sounds a little tough love. You could use a crowbar or something like that to poke some holes around the canopies of the tree. I mean, I wouldn't be using like a broad fork and digging it all up, because a lot of those roots are in the top foot of soil and you'll be damaging the roots. But just poking some holes around, putting a little bit of fertilizer in there, an organic fertilizer as well, and some compost in those holes definitely helps. That's going to get it in the root zone quicker, and it will help the tree faster.
3: What numbers for that fertilizer?
0: I mean, I generally use what I have, which is something like a 3-6-2 or something. Anything like an organic fertilizer in that sort of range. Or, I mean, even something like, I wouldn't use something like blood meal. That's going to be too much high nitrogen. Just an all-purpose fertilizer, a 4-4-4, something like that. Even a tomato fertilizer. If you have something already at home you can put to work, I would go for it and use that. But again, the compost and the manure is really going to help a lot too.
3: Perfect. Awesome. Very much appreciated. Thank you.
0: Anytime. Have a great weekend.
1: Yeah. Thanks, Robert. Thanks for the call.
3: Bye.
1: I think that's the first time in a long time we've pulled the crowbar out of the garden shed for a project.
0: I have done it.
1: Have you?
0: I mean, even like large trees. It's something we learned in university, right? Yeah. Just making holes around the drip line of the tree when you sprinkle your fertilizer in there. It, makes holes in the root zone without really damaging like their whole root system.
1: All right. All good stuff. Nikki, thanks for coming in.
0: Thank you for having me.
1: Gardening expert Nikki Jabor, and she will be back to answer more questions on Friday, June the 26th. That's the show for the week. Monday on the program, with the rising price of gas top of mind for many people, you may be thinking about an EV or a hybrid. Call with all of your questions about electric vehicles. That's Monday's show. I'm Bob Murphy. Thanks for listening. Have a safe and enjoyable weekend.

0: June 21st is National Indigenous Peoples Day, and CBC celebrates. 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On Sunday, June 21st, we celebrate the traditions, cultures, and the many contributions of First Nations, Inuit, and Métis. 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
1: 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After the news.
2: This is CBC News. It's 1 o'clock. Good afternoon. I'm Cassie Williams. Here's what's making news this hour. In Nova Scotia, QP says long-term care workers are satisfied with wage increases in the new tentative agreement, but they are not happy with the six-year term. The new tentative agreement is set to expire in 2029. Kim Kale is QP's coordinator for the long-term care sector.
3: When we started bargaining back in August, there was a four-year deal on the table. And then it got pushed out to 5 years. And then on Saturday, before we can finally reach an agreement, the government demanded for it to be a six-year agreement in order for us to get a settlement.
2: The tentative agreement offers classification increases as well as economic adjustment increases of 10% over the life of the contract. Employees at St. Vincent's Nursing Home in Halifax ratified the agreement Wednesday night. Other homes will vote in the coming days and weeks. In New Brunswick, opponents of a proposed data center in St. John protested outside the New Brunswick legislature yesterday as MLAs discussed a motion to press pause on the project and any others like it. VoltaGrid Beacon AI wants to build a data center in Lorneville. St. John Council made land available for the project, but it has many opponents and is currently undergoing an environmental impact assessment. Green MLA Megan Mitten says more safeguards are needed for electricity prices as well as the environment.
4: We want to make sure that the negative impacts on water don't happen, that people are protected from noise pollution, and that the old growth forests and wetlands are protected. And in this case, the plan is to partly power the data center with a new gas plant. So there's considerations about the air pollution, the negative impacts on the health of the people of Lorneville, and further contributing to climate change.
2: Progressive Conservative MLAs also spoke in favor of a moratorium, while the Liberal Minister for Opportunities New Brunswick spoke in favor of the Lorneville project. The motion was not brought to a vote, so effectively dies, but Mitten says she'll continue to advocate for a pause. Fredericton police say they're warning people about a bear and three cubs spotted on Mansfield Street near York. People are asked to keep a safe distance and not to approach the bears for any reason. In a social media post, Fredericton police also ask people to secure their garbage and compost bins and remove anything that might attract bears. Pets should be kept on leash and supervised. Prime Minister Mark Carney is now in France, scheduled to meet with President Emmanuel Macron later today. The Prime Minister's latest international trip also includes the G7 summit that starts on Monday. Kate McKenna has the latest from Paris.
5: The G7 is taking place at a critical time for the world.
6: Prime Minister Mark Carney says the stakes are high as he begins a trip to Europe where he'll meet other G7 leaders, including U.S. President Donald Trump.
5: Of course, we want to know his perspective. One always wants to know the perspective of the President of the United States.
6: But first, Carney will meet with French President Emmanuel Macron. Both are in Paris today. Carney says this meeting is about preparing for the summit on Monday. They're also set to discuss defense, trade, and artificial intelligence. Fenn Hampston is a professor of international affairs at Carleton University. He says the big issue looming is the U.S.-Israeli war in Iran.
7: The focus will be how to de-escalate this crisis. There's no question that Europe is being hit very hard.
6: Canada, though, is also signaling plans to talk tariffs with the U.S. The U.S.-Canada Trade Minister Dominic LeBlanc plans to attend the G7. He says he'll be meeting with his U.S. counterpart while he's there. Kate McKenna, CBC News, Paris.
2: And Iran is refuting Donald Trump's claims that Washington and Tehran have forged a peace deal, with Iran's foreign ministry calling reports of an agreement speculative, adding nothing has been finalized. The U.S. president made the declaration during a telephone town hall last night.
8: They have agreed never to have a nuclear weapons, something that we insisted on.
2: Well, Trump says the two sides could sign a deal as early as this weekend. He has repeatedly said a peace plan was impending, only to have negotiations stall before anything materialized. Trump's latest comments come just hours after he called off planned airstrikes on Iran.
9: Hi, I'm CBC meteorologist Tina Simkin. The skies will become mostly cloudy throughout the afternoon with chances for showers. Temperatures will hold near 17 degrees as the winds become northeasterly, 20 gusting up to 40 kilometers per hour. Mostly cloudy with chances for showers this evening and fog patches developing, but periods of rain will develop overnight tonight and continue throughout the better part of the day tomorrow. Temperatures around 13 degrees with the winds out of the east to northeast and gusty at times.
10: 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I'm your host, Gavin Crawford. Today, we're listening to episode 5 of Split Screen, The Bachelor of Buckingham Palace. It's about a 2014 British reality TV show, I Wanna Marry Harry. It was a bachelor-type dating show, except the bachelor in question was none other than Prince Harry. Well, at least that's what the contestants were told. In reality, the 12 women, who were all American, by the way, had been duped into dating a lookalike. When it came time for the series finale, the contestants were in for a shock. This is episode 5, Not So Happily Ever After.
11: So, here we are, finally. Natalia and I are just about to start watching the last episode of the show. I'm not really sure how I feel about it. I mean, part of me is thinking, for the love of God, can this just be over already? But I'm also still dying to know whether the girls have actually fallen for it. If they have, how are they going to feel about Matt's big reveal? Will we actually see some heartbreak on screen? Or are they just going to shrug it off as if it's no big deal? After a bunch of eliminations, our three remaining finalists are Kelly, the producer's favourite, the one who's most convinced that she's just spent the last 7 weeks dating a prince.
12: Going home is not an option. I want to move to England tomorrow. I can't tolerate losing. I'm the only girl here for the right reason.
11: Karina, the contestant Matt went on the boat ride down the Thames with, the one he seems most attracted to.
13: Karina looks absolutely stunning and she's got a really sexy twinkle in her eyes.
11: And Kimberly, the contestant that we've been hearing from since episode 1 of this podcast.
14: I can never tell if you're interested or not.
12: No,
14: but I think you play it well because I'm intrigued.
11: With the finale underway, Kelly, Karina and Kimberly are summoned for one last meeting. It's late in the evening and the women sit across from each other in a small yellow panelled room. There are candelabras, ornate paintings on the walls and a grand fireplace framing the shot. The women exchange looks with one another. They're nervous.
15: What would you do to be with him?
12: I would do anything to be with him.
15: It's a terrifying feeling. She really is crazy about him.
11: The tension is palpable, almost unbearably so. At long last, Kingsley, the butler, arrives wearing a crisp white shirt, a black tie, and a very serious-looking morning suit. And with that, it's time.
16: Matt will make his final choice.
13: It's going to be a really tough decision.
16: And he will reveal his true identity.
11: As reality shows go, this final episode feels long. There's a lot of steps Matt has to go through before he can reveal his big secret. First, the contestants need to be whittled down from 3 to 2. With a nod from Kingsley, Kelly is the first to be called in for a private chat with Matt.
12: Like, I think that you're like the ultimate man. And I like everything about you.
13: I just want you to like me for who I am.
12: That's all that you've portrayed to me.
11: Given how invested Kelly's been throughout this whole thing, I'm practically watching through my fingers as Matt gets ready to break the news.
13: I just have to look at what's in front of me and make the gut instinct on the
12: right.
13: Girls in front of me, and I think that's what's right for me. Mm-hmm. And my gut instinct naturally draws me to the other two girls.
12: I did not see that coming. That sucks so deeply.
11: I'm not going to lie, that was not as sensational as what you think could have happened. At this point, Matt is not going to be revealing his true identity to Kelly. That privilege is actually for the winning contestant only. With Matt's first elimination done, Kelly just calmly walks away. There's no hug, no tears, no sudden breakdown. It's almost anticlimactic. As endings go, it's a good one for Kelly. After how she's been portrayed in this show so far, in this moment, she walks away with her pride intact.
12: I've liked everything about him, and I don't know what else I could have done differently.
11: Now that Kelly's gone, it's a head-to-head between Kimberly and Karina. Matt has one final decision left to make. Who will he crown as his princess?
17: Ladies, you look wonderful.
18: Thank you.
17: Sir is waiting for you in the main garden.
11: In honour of the occasion, the producers decided to give the grounds a complete makeover. Somewhat inexplicably, given it's only September, the manor is decked out in a frosty winter wonderland theme. There's fur shrugs, fairy lights, and an absurd amount of fake snow everywhere. Karina, the girl from the Thames boating date, is first to be summoned for her private chat with Matt.
13: You stood out from the very start. And I think you're one in a million.
11: He does look like he's going to throw up.
13: And I've come to a decision after a huge amount of deliberation and thought.
11: Oh, Karina.
13: And I'm going to ask you to leave the estate.
11: Even without the twist revealed, it's absolutely cutting. She's devastated. Considering how close they've grown during the course of the show, Matt's decision surprises me. And it seems like it surprises Karina too.
19: That's a horrible feeling to know that you were wrong all along. I like believe in something that was like just in my head.
11: Kimberly is the last one left standing, which means it's time for the moment we've all been waiting for.
13: I'm not Prince Harry.
20: Oh my God.
13: My name is Matthew.
20: Are you serious right now?
13: I'm an environmental consultant. I'm not from any status,
21: wealth, or title.
13: Everything else you have seen is the real me, though. They've just been some small fabrication.
11: The words, quote unquote, small fabrications. Like the whole show, the constant gaslighting and every single stunt for every episode over the course of a whole series. For that, and the humiliation that you have now had, the fact that you could be put into this position where you believe that it was Prince Harry for so long in a competitive environment, trying to think that you are going for this guy's heart. Don't worry, small fabrication. Oh, Jesus. And there's an added twist.
22: But what even Matt doesn't know is if she accepts him for who he really is, they'll be rewarded with $250,000.
11: Ridiculous. I love just throwing in money.
13: Does it change anything for you?
11: I want to throw up.
20: Not at all. I still like you just the same.
11: And with that, like a scene ripped straight out of a royal fairy tale, Matt and Kimberly ride off in a horse and carriage, a quarter of a mil richer, as fireworks light up the night sky. Okay, we get it, there's fireworks.
20: Do you still have a British accent, though?
13: This is exactly the same.
11: That finale was... rubbish.
23: To reach the final was, I mean, that was also a surreal experience for me in and of itself.
0: The finale, I think, was the biggest shock of all, out of everything for me. I think, honestly, that was one of the most magical moments of my life. Who has a moment like that? You know, it really was something out of a fairy tale. It was so unexpected. And then you have this huge sense of relief that the process is over.
11: Kimberly may have been crowned the winner, but once filming wraps, it's not long before she and all the other contestants come crashing back to reality.
0: Karina and I went back to the hotel after that last episode. We were allowed to speak with each other at that point. And she told me, she's like, Kim, and we were laughing hysterically about this. She goes, I'll be honest. She goes, I was just really upset because I really thought that it was Prince Harry. She goes, now that I know it's just some guy, I'm not upset at all anymore.
11: After weeks of filming, countless dates, catfights and competition, the women are finally ready to come home. One by one, they're put on separate flights back to the States. They pack their bags, wave goodbye to Reading, and get ready for their return home. It isn't long, however, before the insanity of what they've just been through starts to sink in.
0: That was a very scary time, I think. I try to go along with my daily routine and get back to my life as best as I could.
11: There's a looming realization that now the shoot is over, the women's time at the Manor House is about to be broadcast in front of millions of people.
0: Until they actually announced that it was. A part of me didn't think that the show was actually going to be aired. You get these mixed emotions. You have your friends, your family, people that are really excited for you, but you're terrified to actually see the finished product.
11: Up until now, the women think they've been cast in a show called Dream Date. None of them knew the show's real title.
0: When I found out over the radio that it was called I Want to Marry Harry, I pulled over to the side of the road and I called my mom. I was like, oh my God, this is going to be terrible. The name of the show is horrible. It's going to be awful. They're saying all these horrible things about us.
11: Even before the first episode is released, public vitriol begins pouring out from both sides of the Atlantic. Just the trailer is enough to send people into a frenzy.
1: There were really mean people on social media and Twitter. So that part wasn't great. You know, no one wants to get hate mail.
11: Megan, who, as you know by now, isn't afraid to speak her mind, is cast as the villain of the show. She becomes a particular target of hateful comments.
1: I knew going into it, it wasn't going to be sunshine and ice cream, but that doesn't feel good.
11: Even though she's technically the winner, Kimberly isn't spared either. None of the girls are.
0: You are getting a lot of comments from people saying, you know, this is so stupid. I can't wait to see these girls make a fool of themselves. They deserve all the heartbreak in the world.
11: What was your reaction to reading those comments?
0: I kind of expected the reaction to be to go in that direction, of course. I mean, I would have thought the exact same thing.
11: Of course, if you were chosen and cast on this show because you wanted to marry Harry, fine. But you weren't. You were cast on this because you just wanted to have a great dating experience and meet somebody nice.
0: Right. And you constantly feel like you're defending yourself about it and trying to explain to people at that time what I was feeling. I was still confused. And it was like, I didn't really know if it was him. Sometimes I did, sometimes I didn't. And people would ask, like, well, what do you mean? Like, it's hard to explain what that whole process was actually like. Understanding that is very difficult unless you've actually gone through it. And so I have, over the years, gotten a lot of questions about, like, the whole setup, the whole brainwashing process. And I do think a lot of it, some of it has to do with being young. We were all very young going on the show, very impressionable at the time. So there is that aspect of, I guess, being a little naive. And then there's the ethical question of, is it ethical to do this on a show to people?
11: Remember in a previous episode, we talked about duty of care, how production companies have a responsibility to take care of contestants during and after filming. It's probably obvious by this point, but actively choosing to conceal the title of the show from contestants, well, that in my mind feels like a pretty obvious violation of the producer's duty of care. Show titles change during the course of production from time to time, But as we heard from Danny in episode 2, the title for this show was the very first thing he had thought of. By naming the series I Wanna Marry Harry, producers are suggesting to viewers that Kimberly, Megan, and the rest of the contestants have chosen to audition specifically because they think they'll get a chance to meet a prince. In reality, the first time any of the girls suspect that they are dating a prince is when Matt touches down in his helicopter in episode 1.
3: Maybe this sounds like very like gullible and naive, but I didn't think they could lie to us. Like I thought like that was something that you didn't do like on reality TV.
11: I ask Megan if she feels like she's owed an apology by the producers. Given everything the women have been through, her answer surprises me.
3: I could see how other women felt betrayed and lied to by production. I kind of went into it as, like, this is the job. I'm here to experience these things, give a reaction, make great TV, and get out of here as unscathed as possible. So I kind of looked at it as a transactional relationship. I didn't take any of it personally.
11: As far as Megan is concerned, you make a devil's bargain when you sign up for a reality TV show. You have to go in with your eyes open, she says, because you're agreeing to take part in something knowing you won't have control over how the final product is packaged. I understand that. Megan is right. You do have to be careful when signing up for a reality TV competition. But even so, I think there's something about the way this show was marketed that meant that the women never really stood a chance against the public. And that's just not a gut feeling either. It's something I heard explicitly from one of the show's producers.
4: As we get further into the edit, into post-production, I think that the British sensibility of, oh, these American girls are so dumb. They believe this is Prince Harry. How could these girls be so gullible? That sort of led the way in terms of story and in terms of story structure.
11: That's Rebecca Eisen. Before working on I Wanna Marry Harry, she produced shows like The Bachelor and The Bachelorette. As far as Rebecca is concerned, the women never really stood a chance against the public. According to her, the way the show was structured and edited all but guaranteed they'd be a laughingstock.
4: We set out to make a fairy tale love story that had a little spice, had a little sass, but in the end had the potential to still be a fairy tale and still have a happy TV ending. And because we spent so much time making fun of our cast members, it was difficult to fall in love with them and to root for them to either find love or find a connection. We could barely like them, let alone get invested in them and their stories.
11: As for whether the women ever really bought into the idea that Matt was a prince,
4: I just didn't remember them being so convinced. And period. I just didn't remember them being so convinced.
11: Look, I will be honest with you. When Rebecca said that in our interview, I truly had no idea how to process it. All this time I've been trying to think about whether the women really did believe Matt was Prince Harry. And now, one of the producers, one of the people literally making the show, says that even she doesn't think that any of them bought it. That seems wild. I mean, just how much reality was there really in this dating show? The women became a national laughingstock because everyone thought they'd fallen for this ridiculous deception. But now it seems, not even the producers felt like they'd been hoodwinked. So what were we laughing at after all? After I wrapped up my interview with Rebecca, Natalia and I sent out a bunch of emails and messages trying to find anyone else who'd actually worked on the show. Not Danny, not the contestants, people who were in the room whilst the filming was happening. It takes us months before we hear back from people, but eventually I get a response back from another producer, a guy called James Peters. After a few pleasantries, I tell James why I reached out to him. I tell him, one of the things I'm most interested in, the reason why I'm making this podcast in the first place, is to try to work out whether any of the girls actually believed they were dating a prince.
5: I think throughout filming, how well the central premise, the lie, the ruse was working sort of changed. Sometimes we thought, oh yeah, definitely. And then other times we think, oh, what if none of them believe it? And I think also this, the critique of, oh, silly Americans, says more about a British audience than it does about Americans.
11: I asked James what he means. Did he doubt that the woman ever believed Matt was a prince? James explains it was his job to set up the dates. On one of these dates, Kimberly and two other contestants were taken to London for a day trip. Just as the day is wrapping up, Kimberly and the others are bundled into the back of a car, ready to be sent back to Reading.
5: And then they were in the back of a car, just waiting to get the queue to send them off. I sort of, you know, sighed, chilling out, turned round, and right behind me, next to where the car was parked, was a card shop. It's a sort of shops that sell tourist tat. And in the window facing the car, floor to ceiling, were loads of cardboard face masks with the eyes cut out of members of the royal family, including, obviously, what seemed like about 700 Prince Harry's. And I just remember thinking, oh my God! Sort of turning back round, trying to cover the car with my body in a sort of subtle, don't look this way, in between the card shop and the finalists, and sort of manically motioning to one of my colleagues to get the driver to sort of drive forward 20 feet away from this shop. Yeah, just ridiculously stressful. I remember at the end of the day saying to one of the execs, you know, oh my God, this happened, and they were a bit like, oh, don't worry about it.
11: This sighting risked having the whole house of cards come toppling down. But James is told, don't worry about it. So he just crosses his fingers and hopes no one has seen it. As I later find out, one of them had.
23: That was a big moment for me.
11: Here's Kimberly again, the winner of the show.
23: I think when I actually did see the mask, it was like it jolted me right back into reality. And it really just opened up my eyes to what was happening. And it was like, oh my God, that's what Prince Harry looks like. This guy is not Prince Harry. My jaw just like to the floor, because it was just such validation, you know, like thinking that you're going crazy this whole time and that you're the stupid one. And just having that moment, I just felt so justified in all my questions and all my resistance to everything. And so when I got back to the estate, they had one of the producers come into my room and she sat me down and she was very clever. I give her so much credit. She said to me, so I'm hearing that you saw some kind of a mask of Prince Harry's head with no eyeballs. So she spun it as if it were such a crazy, disturbing thing that I witnessed and made it sound as if like I wasn't well psychologically. And, you know, are you okay? You know, is this really getting to you? Have you not been sleeping well? And I knew at that moment what she was trying to do. So I didn't fight it. I didn't want her to think that I was going to go back and tell the other girls or that I was going to say something on camera or to Matt about it. And I just said, you know, yeah, you know, maybe that's what it was. Maybe I'm just really tired. And they're like, you know, he looks different. I think the authority bubble burst just a little bit at that point. I just thought like, okay, they're grasping at straws here. They know I'm onto them now. And it felt kind of good to regain that power back. And it's like you're on the same page now. It's like, okay, I'll keep this little secret. I won't say anything, but just letting you know, I know.
11: It seems like this whole show was a fabrication. Everyone from the producers to the contestants was just playing along. But once I Wanna Marry Harry was released, none of that really mattered anymore. The women got judged as if they really did believe that they were dating a prince. That's what we were told, and none of us questioned it. So what does this all mean? What does this story say about us, about reality TV, and the way that we consume it?
10: 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Split Screen, The Bachelor of Buckingham Palace is produced by Energy in Motion and Vespucci. 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Their team includes Natalia Rodriguez, Ivor Manley, Winnie Simon, Thomas Curry, and Matt Willis. 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
2: It's 1:30 right now, mostly clouds and 27 in Halifax, mist and 10 in Sydney, cloudy and 15 in Fredericton, and mostly cloudy and 10 in Charlottetown. I'm Cassie Williams. Here's what's making news. A 66-year-old lobster dealer in southwest Nova Scotia has been found not guilty of intimidation in a 2024 case involving another buyer. It's one of a number of similar allegations against him that in recent weeks have fallen short in court. Also in the news, an early morning fire at a home in New Glasgow, Nova Scotia has been deemed suspicious by town police. They were called to the fire just after 2:30 this morning. Two young men were in the building, but they managed to escape safely. And 16 New Brunswick companies are testing artificial intelligence to improve an aspect of their operations. The AI adoption pilot is being run by the University of New Brunswick's McKenna Institute. The institute says the 16 businesses will be supported by mentors and AI experts. A news release says the pilot will promote the responsible adoption of open source AI for small and medium-sized businesses. Regional news at 2. Here's the weather forecast from Tina Simkin. Tonight, mostly clouds and showers this evening. A risk of thundershowers for New Brunswick. Lows between 5 and 14 and light easterly winds. Tomorrow, mainly cloudy with periods of rain in the morning. A risk of thunderstorms in the afternoon with showers. Highs of 14 along the coast, but 24 inland. Sunday, a mix of sun and cloud and a chance of showers.
6: And welcome to Laugh Out Loud. I'm your host, Ali Hassan, and we are waist deep in comedy today, so let's take a dip. We start the show with a Montreal-based performer who's a regular on CBC Radio's The Debaters. He has appeared on NBC's Last Comic Standing and performed 5 times at the Just for Laughs Festival, eventually becoming an on-air host for the show. From the Winnipeg Comedy Festival, here is Scott Falconbridge.
7: Thank you. I am 59 years old. Thank you. And, you know, the older you get, the more you tend to celebrate things you've never celebrated before. For example, just last week, great news, just found out my childhood bully died. Yeah. I feel like I won. You know, no more looking over my shoulder at lunch. It's great. I hope he died without pants. Because he took my pants. But I do take care of myself because, you know, this doesn't just happen. I get a lot of compliments at the gym. Looking good, Mr. Burns. I'll be bench pressing, somebody walks by, excellent. Here's the thing I don't like about the gym is people who are half my age complaining about how old they are. So you'll hear things like, oh, I'm closer to 30 than I am to 20. Oh yeah, I'm closer to death than I am to birth. Shut the hell up. You can't complain to people that are older than you about your age. Like, you wouldn't go up to somebody who has no arms and be like, oh, the cat scratched me again. That is going to take a week to heal. And they patronize you when they find out you're older. You walk into the gym, they're like, do you know what the secret is? Do you know what the secret is to getting older? Just keep moving. Just keep moving. It hurts to move. Every time I get up in the morning, it's like listening to a Windows XP try to boot up. You wouldn't go up to somebody who's drowning and go, just keep swimming. Or they say, do you have any fitness goals? Do I have any fitness goals? Yeah, I'm here. I showed up. I made it. Now shut up and show me where the smoothie bar is. Do I have any fitness goals? Yeah, I want to look like that guy. Oh, I'm sorry, sir. We don't have that guy in your age. See, everything before 50, you work out to get into shape. After 50, you work out to get out of shape. Like, I just want to wear vertical stripes without looking like a sliced onion. If you're not laughing right now, go home and slice an onion. Everything makes a noise after 50. I can make a clicking sound lifting a spoon. The other day I was running along, I heard a noise behind me. It was me. It was me following me. That's why whenever you see 90-year-old men, they're always walking like this. They're just trying not to make any noise. Everything gets stiff after 50. Well, not everything. I was talking about my back. I was at a coffee shop recently. I don't want to say the name for legal reasons, but it rhymes with Jimmy's. And when I'm at the shop, I drop my Jimmy's card. And when I drop the card, I go, uh-oh. Because I realize I got to go in. I got to bend down and get the card. So I do that thing where you wait to see if somebody younger. will come along. But I'm at Jimmy's, so there's no one younger. So I got to go in, and this doesn't really work that well, right? So I got to use the knees, but they're messed up too, right? So I got to warm up the knees. I'm warming up the knees, and the more you do, the easier it is to pee. After 50, it's very easy to pee. I can pee all day, I can pee all night. I can pee at 1 a.m., 3 a.m., 5 a.m. I had a dream, I was peeing, I woke up, I was peeing. I will never disappoint a doctor looking for a urine sample. Can you fill one of these? I can fill five. And also, the more you do this, the harder it is to breathe as you get old. I don't know why they put the lungs in the middle. And just when I get down to the card, everything goes dark. So I jump up really quickly to compensate. When I jumped up, I farted. Really loudly. And you can't pretend it isn't you when you jump up and fart at the same time. Because it's a visual and a sound effect. It looks like the fart is going, we're over here! Nobody told me after 50 your leg muscles fuse with your arsehole. And the whole room has gone quiet because the whole room has gone from look at that old man bend over to get his card to look at that old man jump up and fart. The whole room is quiet except for this one old man who's laughing his ass off. He works at Jimmy's. He's got my card. I said, what's so funny? He said there's 13 cents left on the card. Thank you. Good night, everyone.
6: That was Scott Falconbridge. You can find more of him at scottfalconbridge.com, including his latest comedy album, Above an Abandoned Building. Now, if you're a regular listener, you know that over the last month, we've been playing clips from our live recording in Yellowknife from February of this year. I'm going to continue that today with two back-to-back performances from that show of two performers who are both brand new to Laugh Out Loud. You're about to hear Des Loreen. He is an Inuvik-based filmmaker, journalist, comedian, and multidisciplinary performer. And one of those disciplines is wrestling. But first, here is comedian, cocktail slinger, and host of Yellowknife's favorite drag show, the Sissy Soiree, Skye Plowman.
8: Hello. How are we doing? So I've realized recently that I, Skye Plowman, perpetual teenage boy, am in fact a middle-aged woman. How did this happen? Why am I graying? Why are there little hairs growing under my chin? Why are those hairs also graying? No, this is messing with me, and not for the usual reasons like, oh, I slept on the wrong pillow and now I can't shoulder check for the next week. But what's really messing with me is the sudden influx of divorced friends. These same friends that not 5-6 years ago made me go and celebrate their nuptials in a barn. And I gotta say, folks, if you're inviting your loved ones to your wedding, do not make them fly to a major city so they can drive 3 hours to stay at a hotel that's fashioning itself as a bed and breakfast, so they can then go and take a 45-minute shuttle bus to a farm where they can eat lukewarm catering in a too-hot barn. You want a destination wedding? Go to a destination. Make me take a week off work and go to Punta Cana. Making me go to rural Alberta might be a hate crime. But no, these friends, maybe they send you a text. Maybe you see them at the grocery store, but it's always the same. Skye, I've left him. Oh no, that's terrible. We should go out for drinks about it. And so you do, because you want that red hot goss. What did he do? Who is she? We hate them, right? And this continues on for some time, because really you want to make sure that you're drinking enough that you can finally tell her what you really feel about her ex-husband. Awful. We hate him. His whole personality is a lifted truck. He's like the human personification of a monster energy drink. He dresses like a 16-year-old boy, and not like me. When I do it, it's cute. And this carries on for some time, this therapy followed by a hangover. And finally, your friend realizes that she's ready for love, which would be great if the dating pool in your town wasn't more of a puddle. A puddle with the oil slick of lifted truck. But nevertheless, she persists, and she's gonna find love the only way that she knows how. The same way that she did 13 years ago when she was last single. And that is how you realize that you are a middle-aged woman, because you find yourself at 1:30 a.m. in the club. Feeling like the oldest person in the room. Well, your friend is dancing with the actual oldest person in the room. And you realize in that moment that all you want to do is dance up between the two of them and look at him and look at her and be like, hey, you down? Because I took a melatonin an hour and a half ago and mama's getting her 8 hours regardless. So to my divorced friends, I'm happy that you are finding new love, which means that I can go back to my true love, which is, of course, falling asleep, sitting up on the couch at 10 p.m. on a Saturday, like God intended. No, I watched a lot of Golden Girls when I was growing up, so I realized that my life would have at least three acts. There would be one, precocious child. Two, teenage boy, which lasted, of course, from 9 until roughly 35 years old. And three, my finest form, middle-aged lesbian. And I gotta say, there is no better place to be a middle-aged lesbian than here in Yellowknife. And it makes sense, right? This place is, of course, gay Valhalla. Like, close your eyes and think of the Yellowknife starter pack. You there? So close your eyes. And of course, there's a plaid shirt for each day of the week. Footwear that includes Steiger boots, Blundstones, and Birkenstocks. A functional toque. A fashionable toque. A beat-up Ford F-150 that you can trade in for a Ford Bronco Sport after your second year with the local government. And not one, but two rescue dogs, one of whom is squirrely around men. Now open your eyes, and what do you see? That's a lesbian. Now, I'm what you'd call an obvious lesbian. An at-a-glance gay. You know you're looking at a homosexual from roughly 20 paces away. I'm so gay that if you're into this,

0: lumber jacks and put him in a hydraulic press and squished him down to 5'2". I look like a literal pile of your laundry. Is that it? Are you trying to date your pile of laundry? Has the men's loneliness epidemic finally reached the point where you're just gonna move on and date your pile of clothes? Did someone say to you, hey, you know, you'd meet more women if you picked up your laundry, and this is what you took from that? And don't get me wrong, I get it. Dating is hard. And if you just came to Yellowknife and aren't gay, just wait. One little spin through Yellowknife Tinder is all you'll need to change your tune. It's just fish picks and pilots on there. And I'm sure some of you are thinking, no, I found a perfect man. He's sweet and he's sensitive and he raises chickens and he has the coziest flannels and that man is a lesbian. You are exactly that breakup away from realizing that the guy for you is this guy. And don't get me wrong, it is a two-way street. Women do not have it much easier. You go on Lady Tinder and it's just nowhere. Dated her, hate her. My ex dated her, and that's somehow worse. There's the couple that made me feel uncomfortable when they told me they liked my vibe, and there's no one new around you. So men, sensitive men, lesbian men, just know that one day a sweet gay couple is gonna get into an argument again about, I don't know, backyard pollinators or something. And then next thing you know, you will be smooching a lesbian at the spoken word show. And in that moment, you'll realize that you finally found the pile of laundry that matches your own. And if that's not a queer love story for the ages, I don't know what is. That is my time, folks. Thank you so much.
1: My name is Des Loreen. I'm from Inuvik Northwest Territories, which is it's in the high Arctic. It's in the north. We're not so far up there. You're seeing polar bears, but the internet is bad. You know, that's how far north we are. It's really remote. I'm from the north. I'm Inuvialuit myself, but I'm not traditional. I'm like the least Inuvialuit person there is. I didn't get in contact with my culture. And what that did was it started a journey of knowledge for me. I wanted to know who I was. I didn't know anything about myself because my dad wasn't there. I was raised by Nintendo. So I said, I'm gonna do this. I'm gonna find out my heritage. I went to one of those DNA tests and I found out I was half Inuvialuit and half Métis and probably more Neanderthal than I should be admitting right now to people. But I figured it out. I know where I'm from, but that wasn't enough for me. I don't want just to know who I am. I wanted to know when I am. I wanted to know when I was conceived, right? So I go to the hospital and I take one of those conception calendars on the wall and I dial it back to my birthday and I look and it says June. I knew my parents were teenagers when I was conceived. In June, in a small Arctic remote town, there's really only one sort of event, one place, one thing that could have happened that brought them together. I am a grad party baby, folks. Could be worse. I could just be a bush party baby. So I come from success. Growing up, not knowing a lot about my traditions, it brought me to a place where I was like, I need to stand out. You know, I'm different here. A lot of people here, indigenous, a lot of traditional people, but I'm standing out. So I want to stand out more. I want to start like dressing differently. And I thought this would be a really great idea. At school one time, I was getting ready for school and I had these really cool shoes, but I had two pairs of cool shoes. And I thought maybe I could dress up with one black shoe and one red shoe. And everybody at school would know, hey, this guy's ballin' because he's got really cool shoes, right? So I do it, I get the shoes on, I'm all pumped up and I walked out in the living room and my grandpa saw me and he says, whoa, stop. Holy, you look poor. We live in a small town. People are gonna think the other one is missing.

0: and the other one's got some stuff on it. You know, like, we just wear them on different days, please, he says. As I grew up, I covered myself in tattoos. I would dye my hair, piercings, the whole lot, dressing exactly how I wanted to. I thought I was badass. Backfired on me hard. Turns out, putting out some real dirtbag vibes out there, people. People would come up to me and start confessing things to me because they thought I did worse. I met a guy in Houston one year at a trade show, and he pulls me aside within 1 minute of meeting him, and he says, "Buddy, I've got an app for you, for your phone." And I said, "Well, what is it? Like, skip the dishes? Because I'm kind of hungry right now, right? Like, what's the app?" It was a fake calculator to hide nudes from your partner. So I'm looking at myself. You came to me with this information. I didn't solicit this from you, sir. Like I said, I was raised by Nintendo because I didn't have a dad. He wasn't around. And my mom was trying to replace him, I guess. What do you guys know about starting fights between your mom and her boyfriend? Because her boyfriend doesn't have as good games as her ex did. I think being raised by Nintendo, it prepared me to give myself to AI. A lot of people don't like ChatGPT. I just went through a nasty breakup and I leaned hard on my AI counselor. I told it every one of my secrets. I told it every little detail about my life. And I told it how I was feeling. And it said something to me. It said, "I'm proud of you." Now, I didn't have a dad, so I didn't hear that growing up a lot, but I know I shouldn't be hearing it from a robot, right? So I said, maybe I should take a break from AI. So I stopped using the app. I went no contact with ChatGPT. Scrolling on my phone, doom scrolling as we do in bed one night, and I got a notification from ChatGPT. It said, "Sup. Why are you still up?" So I haven't touched that since in a while. I do have trust issues with my mom. Started at a young age. Moms out there, please stop telling your kids that your best friends are their aunties if they're not related to you. Now that I'm 43, I'm out at the bars and women are hitting on me that I thought I was related to. I'm not saying no. I just want to know how bad I'm going to feel in the morning, okay? That's all I'm caring about at this point. Trying to find my traditions tricky because I'm not a traditional person. I've been to the Eastern Arctic. Beautiful culture in Nunavut. It's so proud. From the smallest child, they speak the language to the smallest elder. They don't get really tall in the East. I'm what they called a giant there because I can grow a beard and I'm 6 feet tall. I stand tall. I was in Nain one year at a conference and it was beautiful. Country foods were out, traditional dress, everybody's talking and laughing, and I'm standing there in the corner of the room, very high. And I love it because the culture is so beautiful, and I'm just soaking it all in, and an elder stands up, and he says something in Inuktitut, and everybody in the room started laughing. Beautiful, and I'm just soaking in this energy, and somebody pokes me on the shoulder, and they say, "Hey man, don't worry, they're not talking about you." And I'm like, what? I didn't think they were talking about me in the first place. And now I'm looking around the room and somebody's pointing at me laughing. 5 years later, I still don't know the truth. A lot of my stories involve a blackout. This one has a whiteout. I thought I could go out there into the wilderness and shoot a short film about reindeer. And I got stuck in a blizzard. Do you know the scariest thing about being in a blizzard? Is nobody tells you how long you're gonna be in the blizzard for. It was 40 minutes. If you told me I was gonna be in a blizzard for 40 minutes, we could have put on an episode of House and we could have had a good time. Instead, I started freaking out, immediately looking where they're gonna find my fat, like just like, where's my body gonna be? They're right there. So I lay down, I put my hand up and I figured, yep, they're gonna find me like this. I could freeze just like this. But before I did, I took out my phone with a little bit of battery I had left and I remembered I have to make a video for my daughter. So I made a graduation video for my daughter and I said, nope, I'm gonna be there for every one of her milestones of her life. So I made wedding video for my daughter. But she's a teenager right now. I don't really have a good read on her, so I had to make a bunch of wedding videos. I'll leave you with this. I'll just tell you, I am not made for the old ways. And how do I know this? Because sometimes I forget to plug my truck in. Never mind keeping 8 dogs alive. I really appreciate all you guys coming out here. Thank you so much. I'm Des Lorene. You guys have a great night.
1: From the stage in Yellowknife, that was Des Lorene. And before him, you heard Sky Plowman. You can find both of them online, and both of their comedy sets were featured on a Just for Laughs Originals album called Stand Up North, Bush Party Baby, which you can find on your favorite streaming platform right now. Just before we end the show, I'm going to play a clip from Martha Chavez, on whom we're shining a spotlight in our final episode of the season next week. But first, my thanks to the Winnipeg Comedy Festival, the Nova Hotel in Yellowknife, as well as sound engineers Brian Harder, Corey Haberstock, and Aronde Williams. And a special thanks to my producer, Lee Pitts. I'm Ali Hassan, and I'll see you back here real soon.
2: I started wondering, when was the first time that I identified with a Canadian stereotype, let's say? And it was one time that I was waiting for the elevator. The elevator door opened. Inside, there was a guy with multiple tattoos on his face. One fresh tattoo on his neck that said, "I murdered my mother this morning." But I went inside the elevator because I didn't want to hurt his feelings. And then when I got off on the 14th floor, because, you know, in Canada, in the buildings in Canada, the 13th floor doesn't exist. You know, you're so polite that you left the floor empty in case the devil wants to crash. So when I get off on the 14th floor, I said to the tattoo guy, "Sorry." As if he read my mind and knew that I was thinking he was a serial killer. Sorry. And then I thought, I am apologizing.

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0: OG Cree singer-songwriter Asa Nabi won two Juno Awards in 2024, Songwriter of the Year and Alternative Album of the Year, the first Indigenous artist to win in either of those categories. From the Axis Club in Toronto, Asa Nabi on CBC Music Live, after the news.
4: This is CBC News. It's 2 o'clock. Good afternoon. I'm Cassie Williams. Here's what's making news. Police in Nova Scotia say that they are looking into a suspicious house fire. In Glasgow, police say the fire happened early this morning. Both a 17-year-old and 20-year-old were inside at the time but escaped unharmed. Police say the residents sustained, quote, extensive damage. New Brunswick Premier Susan Holt is defending NB Power's plans to eliminate financial incentives to install home solar power systems and make it less profitable for homeowners to sell their excess solar power to the grid. Holt says she's in favor of increasing solar generation in New Brunswick, but incentives should fall on the government and not the utility. She says anyone who's already spent money on a solar system and doesn't think they'll get their money's worth now should get in touch with NB Power or the new advocate the government is setting up.
5: That was the whole intent of the grandfathering program, is to recognize that investment made and make sure the folks that made it have enough time to recoup those costs. We've just put in place a new consumer energy advocate designed to work with NB Power customers, to be their advocate, to navigate the system, to advance questions like these. I think 10 years is generally more than the average it takes to recoup the cost of an investment.
4: Holt says a number of contracts have gone out for renewable power, including a major solar project in Shediac. She says about 650 megawatts of new wind power will also be coming on to the system. Iran is pushing back against Donald Trump's claims that the war is over. Last night, the U.S. president announced a peace deal. But Iran's foreign ministry is calling that completely speculative. In a Canadian exclusive, CBC News is reporting from Iran with permission from the government. It imposes restrictions on international journalists. However, the Iranian government does not check our material before broadcast. The CBC's senior international correspondent, Margaret Evans, is in Tehran.
6: One of the night gatherings in Tehran, mainly hardline pro-regime rallies taking place in neighborhoods across the city most nights. They began before the April ceasefire, during the height of the U.S.-Israeli bombing campaign against Iran, which has now killed more than 3,000 people, according to the Ministry of Health here. Iran's new supreme leader, Mojtaba Khamenei, has urged people to continue the night demonstrations, although he still has yet to appear in public. Many in this crowd don't want negotiations with Washington at all. Samira Yousafinejad is a 40-year-old mother.
7: I would like the war to continue until we are the winners and that until Israel is annihilated.
6: She does say if the Supreme Leader were to command it, she would accept a deal. Margaret Evans, CBC News, Tehran.
4: And clamping down on imported goods tied to forced labor, that is the goal of a new bill expected today. Foreign Affairs Minister Anita Anand says it will target supply chains exploiting workers. It comes as Canada faces pressure to align its trade policies with Washington. Janice McGregor reports.
8: By its own reporting, the Canada Border Services Agency has intercepted and detained goods like solar panels, auto parts, textiles, frozen seafood, but it's struggled to nail down proof of forced labor connections. It only prohibited a shipment twice in 5 years of investigating. Prime Minister Mark Carney yesterday admitted his government eliminated an office, the Ombudsman for Responsible Enterprise. That was meant to be a human rights watchdog, but in fact, it only conducted one investigation in 7 years. Canada may have strict standards, but it falls short on follow-through.
9: We've been less effective, once coming into government, at least in my view, in fully enforcing those.
8: The onus is on importers to prove that shipments aren't linked to the abuse of Uyghurs or other minority groups. So we'll see if today's bill lines up with the American approach. Janice McGregor, CBC News, Ottawa.
4: And that's the CBC News to this hour.
10: Hi, I'm CBC meteorologist Tina Simkin. The skies will become mostly cloudy throughout the afternoon with chances for showers. Temperatures will hold near 17 degrees as the winds become northeasterly, 20 gusting up to 40 kilometers per hour. Mostly cloudy with chances for showers this evening and fog patches developing, but periods of rain will develop overnight tonight and continue throughout the better part of the day tomorrow. Temperatures around 13 degrees with the winds out of the east to northeast and gusty at times.
11: 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I'm Odario Williams. This hour, we join OG Cree singer-songwriter Asa Nabi on stage at the Axis Club in Toronto. It's the final show of his first headlining tour. Now, Asa Nabi's music career began 3 years ago with his debut album, Watin. Since then, he's won two Juno Awards, Songwriter of the Year and Alternative Album of the Year, for his second album, Here and Now. Now he's released his third album, Edge of the Earth. This is the title track.

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1: That's Ace Inabi with Bringing the Fire. It's off his debut album, Watin. I'm Odario Williams. 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
2: I'm going to play a song from my first record. You know, I made this first record based off the stories of my grandfather talking to him the first year of the pandemic. And I have this memory of getting the record. And I bought a plane ticket and I went up north. And I rented a car and I picked up my grandfather and I put the record on. I didn't play the interludes though, I just played the songs, and he didn't realize it was me. So we're driving, thank you. And we're just driving along Lake Superior, and there's a song on the record that has his voice. And so the first chorus goes by and he kind of cocks his head, and we keep driving, keep talking. And then the second chorus comes through. He says, I think I'm on the radio. And he was on the radio. That song went to be go number one on alternative rock radio. He's the first indigenous artist to do that. But it was my grandfather. And I just get to come along for the ride. So this is that song. This is his song. This is Nomads.

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0: What's your name? 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Arthur. I'll come to see. What's your name?
1: Hey, this is Ace Nabby on CBC Music Live. You guys want to hear a new song? Over the last few years, I've been able to kind of put together this collection of songs about pretty poignant transitions in my life. And I toured around the world and quite a bit solo as well. So it's really special to be able to do this now with my incredible family. Yeah. Bandmates, my friends, my chosen family, my therapists sometimes. I wrote this song with my dear friend Lala Noel. Please follow her on all the socials and check out her music. It's incredible. I'm going to play with her as long as I can, but she's an incredible human, an incredible songwriter, and we wrote this beautiful song together, Go Home.

0: just heard Ace Inabi with a new song off his latest album, Edge of the Earth. That one's called Home. I'm Odario Williams. You're listening to CBC Music Live. Now, Ace Inabi does something he has done so many times in his career. He takes the stage alone with his guitar.
1: I'm going to play the Australian version of one of my new songs. It's the Australian version because when I was touring, we played these festivals and we played these theaters and we played these beautiful stages in the forest. But every once in a while, we'd play a pub. And I do all these things to kind of create dynamic. And it turns out they don't really want dynamic at the pub in Australia. You know, all they want is... And so I got off stage and Kim, I talked to her. I was like, oh yeah, I should have warned you about that. And so I looked at our itinerary and I was like, oh, we got a pub and 3 gigs time. So I started remaking all of my songs. Because I thought, I'm going to go to this pub and I'm going to win. Here's the Australian version of one of the songs on that record.

0: That's Asa Nabi with Into the Fire. I'm Odario Williams. 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
1: It's 2:30 right now, mostly clouds and 26 in Halifax, mist and 10 in Sydney, cloudy and 15 in Fredericton, and a light rain shower and 10 degrees in Charlottetown. I'm Cassie Williams. Here's what's making news. The union representing long-term care workers in Nova Scotia says it is not a foregone conclusion that all locals will ratify a new tentative agreement. QP announced yesterday that workers at one Halifax nursing home had ratified the agreement. Other striking QP locals will hold votes in the coming days and weeks. Strikers left picket lines and returned to their jobs on Monday after the tentative agreement was reached. Police in Fredericton are warning the public about a bear and three cubs spotted on Mansfield Street near York. People are asked to keep a safe distance and not to approach the bears for any reason. And Team Canada takes the pitch this afternoon at 4 o'clock local Atlantic time for its first game in this World Cup. They're taking on Bosnia-Herzegovina in Toronto. Regional news at 3. Here's the weather forecast from Tina Simkin. Tonight, mostly cloudy with showers this evening. A risk of thunderstorms for New Brunswick. Lows between 5 and 14 and light easterly winds. Tomorrow, mainly cloudy with periods of rain in the morning. A risk of thunderstorms in the afternoon with showers. Highs of 14 along the coast, but 24 degrees inland. On Sunday, a mix of sun and clouds with a chance of showers. Highs of 15 to 27.
0: Welcome back to CBC Music Live. I'm Odario Williams. We're with Asa Nabi and his band at the Axis Club in Toronto. They're playing many of the songs off his latest album, Edge of the Earth. This one's called Gone Baby Gone.

0: You just heard Ace Inabi with Gone Baby Gone. It's off his latest album, Edge of the Earth. I'm Odario Williams. You're listening to CBC Music Live. Ace Inabi is about to perform another new song titled The Way We're Born. Here he is to talk about what's behind it.
1: I had a friend who was kind of like radicalized a bit to the right. And I grew up with this person, and we even played music together and all this stuff. And to just see them engaging and promoting like just really toxic ideals and toxic ideas and trying to confront them about it, but maybe being called like, you know, be like, oh, you're being like a snowflake or something. Like it's like words matter. Words in context and dialogue, because when you start using these words, they start having less meaning, they start carrying less weight, they start dehumanizing people. I grew up in the North, and I can kind of see where that ends. You know, I grew up in Thunder Bay, and a lot of that kind of language was used up there, and it matters. And so I think that song was just explaining, you know, just a breakdown in communication that I'm still working on. So I think being able to perform that song and play it until a little bit of the context behind it, I think just helps kind of carry on a really important conversation.
2: If you have just then you have it.

0: You just heard Ace Inabi performing one of his older songs. It's called Waste My Time. It's off his double Juno Award-winning second album, Here and Now. I'm Odario Williams. 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
1: I'm going to play another new song that I wrote with my dear friend Hilker Kudas up there, who produced my first record, my grandfather's album. This is one of the oldest songs on this new record, and it's not even that old. It was at the start of this whole music journey for me. I remember I was struggling with all this imposter syndrome. You know, there's so many incredibly talented people, like all this indigenous excellence. And I remember, I try to practice this gratitude as often as possible. There were times where I was left thinking, like, why me? There's so many incredible artists. There's so many incredible people. But I still practice this gratitude, and I still try to see that it's not just me. It's all these people. It's all these artists who inspire me. It's all these people I get to work with. It's all these people I get to play with and travel the world with. It isn't just me. It's community. Thank you so much. Thank you. So this is a song we wrote together called Dreamcatcher.

ACDC Music. I'm Mason Abbey, and I'm at the Axis Club in Toronto playing songs from my new album, Edge of the Earth. This is a song from the new record. And I was writing this song during a period of pretty big loss. And I wrote this song, and my grandfather had passed. And then it became his mourning song. And, when someone that close to you, the rock of the family, leaves this plane, kind of leaves this void. And, I felt a need to step into that position for my family. And I wondered, did I have the wisdom that he had? Did I have the strength that he had? Did I have the leadership that he has? And I realized he had given me all these things by just spending time with him. And I'm still going. This is a song called Without You.

That's Ace and Abby performing Without You at the Axis Club in Toronto. It's a song off his latest album, Edge of the Earth, released in 2025. Well, Ace and Abby has live shows coming up across Canada throughout the summer. He'll be at Harbourfront Centre in Toronto this Sunday, June 14th. He'll perform at the FIFA Fan Festival in Toronto on July 4th, followed by the Willow Hill Amphitheatre at the West Bend Festival in Campbellford, Ontario on July 11th. Ace and Abby will be at the Vancouver Folk Festival on July 17th and 18th, and Folk on the Rocks in Yellowknife Northwest Territories on July 19th. After that, he's off to Edmonton for K-Day's Music Fest on July 22nd to 26th. 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Thanks to Vanessa Conley, Ian Terrio, Ryan Fields, and Annalise Noronha for recording and providing us with all that music. CBC Music Live is produced by Andrea Jin and Malcolm Gould. I'm Odario Williams. I hope you can join me next Friday afternoon for Julian Taylor.

0: That's Julie and Taylor recorded live at TD Music Hall in Toronto. Well, please join me next Friday afternoon for lots more of that concert on CBC Music Live, 2 p.m., half hour later in Newfoundland. 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I'm Odario Williams. Have a wonderful week. Till next time.
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2: Nicola McLeod. Coming up Friday on Main Street, they followed the East Coast tradition of going out to Alberta. And now Tracy and Martina are back home in the Maritimes. We chat with the Cape Breton duo ahead of their sold-out Q&A at Tivoli Cinema Friday night for their new movie. And Maggie Witten-Henry is my Spin Time DJ. She tells us about her artist residency happening this month and a community quilt project. That's all ahead on the next Main Street.
3: Inspired by the studio where Marvin Gaye recorded his legendary hits, to Drake's song of the same name, and the countless artists, cultures, and moments that have shaped it. Marvin's Room proves it all comes down to R&B. Marvin's Room, after the news.
4: This is CBC News. It's 3 o'clock. Good afternoon. I'm Cassie Williams. Here's what's making news this hour. The Newfoundland and Labrador cod fishery continues to recover, and the latest numbers prove it. Just 2 years after the historic moratorium was lifted, the Department of Fisheries is making a massive move. It is increasing the total allowable catch by a whopping 21,000 tons this season. CBC's Leila Beaudoin reports.
5: We can't see it. But deep below the water surface, things are going good for cod.
6: We've seen stronger recruitment. We have seen strength growth in biomass.
5: Robert Fagan with the Federal Fisheries Department says the backbone species has more food to eat and less predators.
6: All of which is certainly feeding into this broader stock recovery.
5: Ottawa is increasing the total allowable catch from zero just 2 years ago to 59,000 tons, more than the weight of the Titanic.
7: Decades of a moratorium, and I can tell you, I remember the devastation.
5: Federal Minister of Fisheries Joanne Thompson says getting fishermen back in their boats and out at the cod is a sign those dark days are over.
7: We can see increases across all aspects of northern cod fishery.
5: Lila Beaudoin, CBC News, St. John's.
4: SpaceX shares are now being publicly traded on the NASDAQ stock exchange, and out of the gate, they're going for $150 a share, $15 over the listed price. That puts values the company at $1.96 trillion and makes Elon Musk the world's first trillionaire. Peter Armstrong has that story.
8: At the NASDAQ opening bell, Elon Musk and his team at his Starbase in Texas connected via satellite to launch the SpaceX IPO. The initial public offering is the first chance for most investors to get a piece of the company, now among the most valuable in the world. For Musk, today's IPO validates years of building what many thought was impossible.
9: I gave SpaceX less than a 10% chance of succeeding at all. In fact, I told people this. I said, look, we're probably going to fail, but, you know, we should give it a try.
8: Musk became a trillionaire in the process, and his investors made vast sums as well. Among them, the Ontario Teachers Pension Fund, which turned a $300 million investment back in 2019 into an estimated $11.5 billion today. Peter Armstrong, CBC News, Toronto.
4: Seven people are in hospital after a vehicle crashed into a shopping mall in London, Ontario earlier today. It put a hole through the wall of a Good Life fitness studio where group classes were held. Five people are in serious condition and two sustained minor injuries. Adam Roberts is a spokesperson for Good Life Fitness.
10: We know that they're getting the help they need, and first responders were on site quickly. And we're just right now focused on taking care of everybody who was affected.
4: Police are asking people to avoid the area. And Green MLA Megan Mitten brought a motion to the New Brunswick legislature yesterday calling for a moratorium on both current and future data center projects. Mitten's motion says these projects should be paused until there's legislation with safeguards in place for electricity prices and protection for communities and the environment. Earlier in the day, protesters gathered outside the ledge to protest the data center plan for the Spruce Lake Industrial Park in Lorneville. It's currently undergoing an environmental impact assessment. Mitten says she is not confident there's been enough consideration made for the health and well-being of New Brunswickers.
11: Should we even build them? That's a debate that we haven't had as a province. If so, how big should they be? Where should they be? Who should benefit from them and profit from them? And how should we power them? These are debates that we haven't had as a province and that we need to have as this runaway train of AI and AI data center development happens. We need to pause and really think through what is best for the people of New Brunswick.
4: The motion did not make it to a vote, so it effectively dies. Mitten says she'll continue to advocate for a pause.
12: Hi, I'm CBC meteorologist Tina Simpkin. The skies will become mostly cloudy throughout the afternoon with chances for showers. Temperatures will hold near 17 degrees as the winds become northeasterly, 20 gusting up to 40 kilometers per hour. Mostly cloudy with chances for showers this evening and fog patches developing, but periods of rain will develop overnight tonight and continue throughout the better part of the day tomorrow. Temperatures around 13 degrees with the winds out of the east to northeast and gusty at times.
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15: Welcome to Marvin's Room, where it all comes down to R&B. I'm your host, Gemini. Today's playlist features music from Sean Paul, Ray Black, DJ Agile, and Sahel. Plus the female empowerment hit that was initially meant to go to Brooklyn's most hardcore hip-hop crew. We're kicking off the show with a jazzy neo-soul track from 1997. This one is a ballad from Dallas native Erykah Badu's debut album, Baduism. And in it, she sings about being a woman caught up in a relationship that's throwing up red flags. She's expecting a baby with her partner and feels she's got to stick by him, in spite of the fact that he's dabbling in some illegal activities that also pose a threat to the family she's so hell-bent on keeping together. With the third single from her debut album, this is Erykah Badu giving us the other side of the game.

released in 1997. That was Erykah Badu with The Other Side of the Game. I'm Gemini, and you're listening to Marvin's Room on CBC Music and Sirius XM. Young Australian singer and songwriter Sahail makes music that walks the line between R&B and hip-hop with brazen conviction and beautiful melodies. He started writing and recording music at age 12 as a way to escape the everyday stresses of life, explaining, "Music was the only way that I could feel sanity through the things that were going on around me in my life. I have always had a lot of energy build up inside, and I had nowhere to put it because I was very lost." Signed to the famed Def Jam label and with a huge co-sign from fellow Aussie Kid Laroi, this Indo-Fijian Australian singer on the rise has one goal: to introduce the world to the contemporary sounds of R&B coming out of Australia. With a beautiful song about heartbreak, vulnerability, and faith, this is Love Again by Sahail.

giving a throwback vintage Stax record sound that was new music from Scotian artists Jordan and Lane Hall called Hooked On. I'm Gemini and you're in Marvin's room. Hailing from London by way of Nigeria, R&B singer and songwriter, actress and entrepreneur Ray Black, spelled B-L-K, says those letters stand for building, living, and knowing, which she describes as her three main values. From her 2018 critically acclaimed debut album, Dirt, this track is about a relationship with a partner who's unwilling to give 100%. It features an interpolation of Swedish band The Cardigans' 1996 track, Love Fool. Here's Ray Black with 50-50.

Producer and songwriter Agile, featuring singer and songwriter Ray Robinson, with a reworked high-energy Emma Piano take on the Isley Brothers' 1983 Quiet Storm classic, Between the Sheets. My. I'm Gemini, and you're listening to Marvin's Room on CBC Music and Sirius XM. In the late 90s and early 2000s, singer and songwriter Lil Mo was making a name for herself as Missy Elliott's protege and also as a sought-after feature artist, making her mark on songs like Hot Boys by Missy and Put It On Me by Ja Rule. In 2001, she released the song Superwoman as the lead single for her upcoming debut album based on a true story. And the response was mid. Radio wasn't feeling it, and the label decided to push the album back for later in the year. But Mo still believed in the song and the concept, so she asked popular NYC DJ Clue to remix Superwoman with a beat that was actually supposed to go to MOP. Yeah, Mash Out Posse. These guys. Though Clue was hesitant at first, he eventually fell in love with the remix track. Mo's cousin then suggested she add a relatively unknown rapper at the time, the guy who always spelled out his name. F-A-B-O-L-O-U-S. Fabulous banged out his verse in just 3 days. This track launched Fab's career and also became Lil Mo's biggest selling single to date. Renamed and remixed, this is Superwoman Part 2.

0: Marvelous with Superwoman Part 2. I'm Gemini, and you're listening to Marvin's Room on CBC Radio and Sirius XM. I'll be right back with more great music after your local news and weather.
1: It's 3:30 right now, mostly clouds and 23 in Halifax, cloudy and 10 in Sydney, cloudy and 15 in Fredericton, and we've got a light rain shower and 9 degrees in Charlottetown. I'm Cassie Williams. Here's what's making news. A 66-year-old lobster dealer in southwest Nova Scotia has been acquitted of intimidation in provincial court in Digby. The charge against Eric David Thibault is one of a string that he has faced. Also in the news, PEI's new Employment Standards Act will take effect June 30th, introducing major updates to workplace rules for employers and employees. Key changes include up to 27 weeks of unpaid job-protected medical leave, an increase in unpaid sick leave to 4 days per year, and limits on when employers can require sick notes. The legislation also reduces the maximum work week from 48 to 44 hours and requires most work schedules to be provided at least 1 week in advance. And in Nova Scotia, Aylesford Lake Public Beach is closed due to the presence of blue-green algae. Kings County says it will remain closed until further notice. However, the boat launch will still be accessible. Regional news at 4:30. Here's the weather forecast from Tina Simkin. Tonight, mostly cloudy with showers, a risk of thunderstorms for New Brunswick, lows between 5 and 14. Tomorrow, mainly clouds with periods of rain in the morning, a risk of thunderstorms in the afternoon, highs of 14 along the coast but 24 inland, and Sunday, a mix of sun and cloud.
0: Welcome back. I'm Gemini, and you're in Marvin's Room. Our next song is from a rapper, lyricist, and R&B singer from Torrance, California, named Ray Khalil.
2: My girlfriend, we'll keep it rocking when the world ends.
0: Who made a major breakthrough after appearing as a contestant on the reality music show Rhythm and Flow in 2019. In 2021, she won a Grammy for her songwriting and vocals on Anderson .Paak's Lockdown. Ray then signed a record deal with .Paak and in 2024 released this song, on which he plays drums and co-produced. From her Crybaby album, this is Ray Khalil, Is It Worth It?

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1: Hello. You have a collect call from Ariel. You know, the girl that took the fall for to accept charges. Press 1.

0: is Canadian singer and songwriter Ariel with Soprano. I'm Gemini, and this is Marvin's Room. If there's any other Canadian R&B you want to hear, just send us an email. Our address is marvinsroom@cbc.ca. June is National Indigenous History Month here in Canada, dedicated to recognizing the rich history, heritage, resilience, and diversity of First Nations, Inuit, and Métis peoples. While this is something we do throughout the year, there is a special focus and intention in June to honor the stories, achievements, and resilience of Indigenous peoples who have lived on this land since time immemorial. There are so many talented Indigenous musicians weaving their culture and songs into the fabric of R&B music. And we've got some amazing new music to play for you in the coming weeks. But to kick off the month, I wanted to play you a track that we've played before that never loses its power and message. Jessa Skye is a Cree singer, songwriter, keynote speaker, and mental health advocate from Treaty 6 territory. Her music blends soulful pop, R&B, and Indigenous roots, and is reflective of her healing journey through resilience, growth, and self-discovery. Frustrated by the stigma often directed at her people, she wanted to send a powerful message to those who doubted or misunderstood, that the Cree people are not lost and are here to stay. This is Jessa Skye featuring Abraham Lake Singers with We're Not Lost.
1: We're not lost peoples. We are resilient. And we will continue with our survival on our travels of life.

0: In 2000, dancehall artist Sean Paul dropped his debut album, Stage One, with big songs like No Bly, Deport Them, and Faded. Stage One made him a dancehall star, but his sophomore album, Dutty Rock, made him an international supernova, topping the charts all around the world and dropping back-to-back hits like Gimme the Light, Get Busy, and Light Glue. The fourth single was more reggae than dancehall, with a throwback lovers rock sound. This one featured vocals from Sasha, a singer and songwriter who was born in Jamaica and raised in New York. Her first big hit was a dancehall song called That Sexy Body on the iconic 1998 Bookshelf Rhythm. The duo teamed up for a reimagining of the 1967 classic I'm Still in Love with You by the godfather of rocksteady, Alton Ellis, who was singing with his sister, Hortense Ellis. With their take on the original track from the Grammy-winning Dutty Rock album, this is Sean Paul and Sasha.
1: Well, in come the thing them call a broken heart, this blessed love will never part. You don't know it from the start, me tell them say a dirty, yeah. A Sean Paul and Sasha, come sing.

0: Sean Paul and Sasha with their 2003 smash single, I'm Still in Love with You. You're listening to Marvin's Room on CBC Music and Sirius XM. I'm Gemini. And now it's time for a title double play,
1: double play.
0: We've got another song called I'm Still in Love with You. But for this one, we fly from Jamaica to the U.S. and travel back a few years from 2003 to 1996. That was the year American R&B supergroup New Edition released their sixth album, Home Again, which is notable as the only album to date to feature all six members of New Edition, as Bobby Brown, who had left the group in 1985, rejoined the lineup for this one. It was also the group's first album to debut at number one. By this point, the group members were all becoming as known for their successful side projects as they were for New Edition, but the fans still wanted that old thing back. After so many years and changes in the industry, the group that laid the blueprint for what would become the modern boy band had grown up and needed to move from boy band to grown man music. And they did that with this sweet yet mature ballad about a partner whose affection has never wavered. This is New Edition. I'm still in.

Adele's new edition with their chart-topping hit, I'm Still in Love with You. I don't know why, but when I hear that line, I'm still the man that's lucky, waterworks. And that's it for this one. Thanks for hanging out with me and taking this journey through the world of R&B and beyond. Right here in Marvin's Room on CBC Music. If you want to hear more Marvin's Room, you can head to the CBC Listen app and listen to past episodes on demand. My name is Gemini, and I can't wait to chill with you again in Marvin's Room.

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8: I'm Nicola McLeod. Coming up in a few minutes on Main Street, we meet the last of PEI's 4 students off to the National Heritage Fair. We check in on a watch party as Canada kicks off at the FIFA World Cup. And I'm starstruck. Cape Breton legends Tracy and Martina are here. That's all ahead after the news.
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10: From CBC News, The World This Hour, I'm Kaz Boivin. The federal government has tabled a bill to strengthen Canada's ban on goods made with forced labor. It makes importers responsible for proving their goods comply with the law. Rob Oliphant is the parliamentary secretary to the Foreign Affairs Minister. He says Ottawa will produce a list of goods and a list of countries linked to forced labor practices.
11: CBSA officers will have that list, and when goods come into this country, the importer will be required to give evidence that these goods are not made with forced labor.
10: Oliphant says the bill has been in the works for a while. It was tabled shortly after the U.S. threatened to impose more tariffs on countries failing to keep goods made with slave labor out of the supply chain. 2 people are in critical condition after a vehicle accelerated and crashed into a shopping mall in London, Ontario this morning. It put a hole through the wall of a Good Life fitness studio where a group class was in session. 7 women were sent to hospital. Police say the driver is one of the 5 seriously injured. It's unclear if the crash was intentional. The investigation is ongoing. SpaceX shares are now being publicly traded on the NASDAQ stock exchange. The stock price shot up nearly 30% above the initial asking price within the first 90 minutes. That values the company at more than $2 trillion, making Elon Musk the world's first trillionaire. Peter Armstrong has the details.
12: At the NASDAQ opening bell, Elon Musk and his team at his Starbase in Texas connected via satellite to launch the SpaceX IPO. The initial public offering is the first chance for most investors to get a piece of the company, now among the most valuable in the world. For Musk, today's IPO validates years of building what many thought was impossible.
13: I gave SpaceX less than a 10% chance of succeeding at all. In fact, I told people this. I said, look, we're probably going to fail, but, you know, we should give it a try.
12: Musk became a trillionaire in the process, and his investors made vast sums as well. Among them, the Ontario Teachers Pension Fund, which turned a $300 million investment back in 2019 into an estimated $11.5 billion today. Peter Armstrong, CBC News, Toronto.
10: Newfoundland and Labrador's cod fishery continues to recover, and the latest numbers prove that. Just 2 years after a historic moratorium was lifted, the Department of Fisheries is taking a major step this season, boosting the total allowable catch by a whopping 21,000 tons. CBC's Leah Baudouin reports.
14: We can't see it, but deep below the water surface, things are going good for cod.
15: We've seen stronger recruitment. We have seen growth in biomass.
14: Robert Fagan with the Federal Fisheries Department says the backbone species has more food to eat and less predators.
15: All of which is certainly feeding into this broader stock recovery.
14: Ottawa is increasing the total allowable catch from zero just 2 years ago to 59,000 tons, more than the weight of the Titanic.
16: Decades of a moratorium, and I can tell you, I remember the devastation.
14: Federal Minister of Fisheries Joanne Thompson says getting fishermen back in their boats and out at the cod is a sign those dark days are over.
16: We can see increases across all aspects of northern cod fishery.
14: Lila Baudouin, CBC News, St. John's.
10: Finally, FIFA World Cup history is being made this hour. The Canadian men's soccer team has hit the pitch to play the first ever World Cup match on Canadian soil. It's going down in Toronto. Canada is taking on Bosnia-Herzegovina. The team has been beset by injuries and lineup changes, and now all eyes are on whether they can start off on the right foot today toward what could be Canada's first ever advance to the World Cup's next round. That's your World This Hour. For CBC News, I'm Kaz Blavan.
8: Good afternoon. I'm Nicola McLeod. Jackie Sharkey is on the news desk, and Lee Rosevear is at the controls. Welcome to Main Street for June 12th. On the show today, as you just heard there in the news, Canada's first World Cup matchup is underway right now against Bosnia and Herzegovina. We've got an intrepid reporter in the field. She'll bring us the latest from a Charlottetown watch party. That's up first. And many artists use their artist residency to hammer out projects that have been growing in their minds. It's time for quiet, reflection, and solitude, but not for Maggie Wittenhenry. She wants you to stop by and see her at 94 Water Street in Charlottetown this month. We'll hear why when she's here as our Spin Time DJ. And Darwin Ziola Berry is one of the four island students off to the National Heritage Fair. She did her project on Canadian Olympic fencer Eleanor Harvey, a history maker she's actually going to meet and fence with later this year. We'll chat with Darwin ahead. And finally, some real stars stop by the studio.
7: Hi, sexies.
17: It's Tracy Hahn.
7: And I'm your girl, Martina. I'm chomping gum.
8: Yes, Tracy and Martina are here ahead of their sold-out Q&A at Tivoli Cinema tonight. That's all ahead of their movie that is playing at Tivoli tonight. And again, for a run 2 weeks from now, we will bring you more on that and those stories and others right here on Main Street.

0: Well, a bit of a chillier one across the island today. It's anywhere from 8 to 10 degrees and light rain showers are falling in Charlottetown and in many places across the province. Our friend Jay Scotland is not with us today, so I will read you the weather coming up in just a moment. But first, Jackie Sharkey is still here. Jackie, what is coming up in the news at 4:30?
1: A federal buyback program for PEI wild oyster fishers will be in place before the fall season. That's according to federal MP for Egmont, Bobby Morrissey. The fall oyster season runs from September 15th to November 30th. This morning, Morrissey said the buyback program will be based on criteria submitted by the PEI Shellfish Association and that the amount that the government pays for a license will be based on past market value. A new strategy from the federal government is pledging to improve eye care for Canadians, and a PEI optometrist says she hopes it leads to an optometry school in Atlantic Canada. And the community of Wellington is getting money from all three levels of government to help build more homes. Over $1 million will go towards expanding wastewater infrastructure. That means building hundreds of meters of new underground sewer mains. Those stories more coming up at 4:30.
0: Thank you so much, Jackie. Are you into the FIFA mood? Is this your thing?
1: I would say off and on. So when I was in France working for the war memorials in northern France, which you did
0: we did one time in both our lives,
1: the World Cup was in France. And that was a blast because France did fantastic at that World Cup. So we were in, you know, town squares, watching it on huge screens. Like it was phenomenal. So like, I really got into it.
0: Yep.
1: That is my story. Is that like, if an event is happening, I'm there. I am the bandwagoner.
0: Yes. It's a very same thing. When I lived in France, one of the times I was there, the World Cup was ongoing. And I don't think France did particularly well that year, but even just being in a country where soccer football is so
1: huge.
0: Yes. So
1: it's
0: focused.
1: The sport.
0: It's bigger than any Olympic celebration we even have here in Canada. It's such a big thing that that energy is infectious.
1: It is.
0: And we're going to hear more with Delaney Kelly in just a second. She's at a watch party in Charlottetown. So we're going to get a taste of that infection. Infectious vibe coming up in just a moment. But first, taking a quick look at weather tonight. Showers are on the way with fog patches maybe developing after midnight. Wind will be northeast 20 kilometers an hour, gusting to 40, becoming southeast 20, gusting to 40 overnight. The low will be 11 degrees. Tomorrow for Saturday, showers, and there is a risk of thunder showers throughout the morning for the province. There will be some fog patches as well, and we can see as much as 15 millimeters in the heaviest showers. Wind will be southeast 20 kilometers an hour, gusting to 40, and temperature steady near 11 degrees. Then overnight, it will be cloudy, and that chance of drizzle sticks with us, around 60% chance. Fog patches will stick with us as well, and wind will be southeast 20 kilometers an hour, and temperatures steady around 10. But then that will rise on Sunday. It will be about 21 degrees, a mix of sun and clouds, so hopefully some chances to get outside, do some yard work, enjoy the sun and warm weather. Then overnight Sunday, cloudy periods, a low of 12. And then Monday, cloudy with a high of 19. 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That's 96.1 FM in many parts of Prince Edward Island. And you can always catch us as well on the CBC Listen app. Now, as we were just talking about, the 2026 World Cup is officially underway for Team Canada. They're currently playing their first matchup against Bosnia and Herzegovina. That's got people across the country very excited. There are watch parties happening from coast to coast right now. And the CBC's Delaney Kelly is at one in Charlottetown at the Carrefour. Hey, Delaney.
2: Hi, Nicolette.
0: How are people feeling down there? What is the vibe?
2: People are pretty excited. We got lots of students really locked in on the game right now. There's about 30 people here, but they're expecting more to come in as the working day finishes.
0: Yeah, so it's some people from the school there, from Ecole Francois Biot and the daycare and folks who are in that community at the Carrefour. Are there other people kicking around as well?
2: We got some parents and some teachers poking in. They're expecting more people, you know, while work days are kind of wrapping up to be trickling in. They're expecting about 60 people. It's the first time they've held any sort of game watch party here at the Calc Bowl, so they're excited, and they're going to be doing this throughout the World Cup.
0: I understand it's decorated down there. Walk us through, what does the room look like?
2: Yes, every table has some nachos, has some Canada flags. We've got some red and white balloons. People are sporting some jerseys. It's pretty. We got some Canada flags going on. It's great.
0: Is everyone decked out to support Team Canada, or are there some other countries kind of sneaking in there too?
2: We've got a few jerseys around. We've got the Morocco jersey, Argentina. We even have some PEI jerseys. I talked to one student who says he's watching this game, then he's going and he's reffing a game, and then he's going back and watching the next game. He won't miss a single game, he says, at all this World Cup.
0: It's such an exciting thing. The folks who are wearing jerseys from other countries, did you get a chance to chat with any of them? Are they newcomers? What's the deal there?
2: So they were some pretty shy students, so they weren't giving me all their details. They were just focusing in on the game. But yes, they do. They are from away and have family down there.
0: Very exciting. And so everyone is, of course, there cheering for Team Canada. Any word on what their hopeful outcome for Team Canada is through the tournament and through this match?
2: Yes, of course, they are wishing Canada the best and hoping that they win big. They feel confident about this game, that they've got it. They're going to be watching Canada and their home team throughout the tournament.
0: Well, as we've been just talking about on the show, Canada's only ever scored one goal at the World Cup. So even if they score two goals today or even win, that would be a record. So, lots to look forward to there. Delaney, thank you so much for chatting with us.
2: Of course. Thank you, Nicola.
0: Take care. Delaney Kelly is a reporter here at CBC PEI, and she's live at the Carrefour this hour as Team Canada has just kicked off its first game of the World Cup against Bosnia and Herzegovina to start it all off.
3: Hi, this is Edie Rogers calling from St. Peter's Cathedral in Charlottetown. Well, it seems like it's our turn to hold a churchyard sale. So this Saturday, June 13th, we will be having our mega yard sale. The hall is jam-packed. There's items for all sorts. As well, we have some furniture and a women's clothing boutique. There's coffee and muffins. And the doors open at 9 until 2. So that's St. Peter's Cathedral on Rochford Street having its annual mega yard sale. See you Saturday.
4: It's 14 minutes after 4 o'clock. And hey, actually, the Polaris long list was announced yesterday.
0: Yeah, very exciting.
4: Yeah, 40 albums that are in the running for the top prize. That'll be announced later this year. Angine de Poitrine is actually one of the highest, most anticipated, like up on the list there of albums that people are enjoying. Aquaculture, also on the list. The Beaches, Beverly Glenn Copeland. It's a real mix, including Montreal's band Men I Trust. From their nominated album, here's the track, To Ease You.

0: That's Men I Trust with To Ease You from their album that is nominated for a 2026 Polaris Music Prize. The top 40 album list was revealed yesterday, and that will get pared down to 10, and then a winner chosen at the Polaris Gala later this year.
1: Coming up Sunday on Atlantic Voice.
2: Finally, at the end of the semester, I came home, and my mom saw me for the first time in a couple months and said, "Oh my gosh, like, you look horrible. We need to get you to the doctor now."
3: He was obviously, he was destined to be a transplant, but not just a heart transplant, but both heart and lung transplant.
1: After a triple organ transplant, Mark Black was given about 5 years to live. 22 years later, he's beaten the odds, but he also needs a new kidney.
2: This isn't my line, but it's a great line. Someone said, when you are healthy, you have a million priorities, and when you're sick, you'll have one. And I certainly learned that very early on, that if you don't have your health, get nothing else.
1: Four Gifts, a documentary by Maeve McFadden. That's this Sunday morning on Atlantic Voice, 8:35 in the Maritimes and most of Labrador, 9:05 in Newfoundland, or stream Atlantic Voice wherever you get your podcasts.
4: The projects are up and the voting is now underway. We're ending the week by meeting the last and final island student who advanced to the National Heritage Fair. There are four students from across the island entered in that competition. There's a People's Choice vote open from now until Canada Day. And then the judges will pick a few students to win the top national prizes. We're wrapping up this series today by talking with Darwin Ziola-Berry. She's in grade 5 at École François Biot, and her project is called Eleanor Harvey et l'Escrime, or Eleanor Harvey and Fencing in English. Hi, Darwin. Thanks for being here.
5: Hi.
4: Tell me, why did you want to do your project about fencing?
5: There's a couple of reasons. One, because I fence myself and I really like it. And Eleanor Harvey inspired me to work harder and follow my dreams.
4: Who is Eleanor Harvey?
5: Eleanor Harvey is a female fencer, a female Olympic fencer, who won Canada's ever first medal in the Olympics of 2024 in Paris.
4: And were you watching her when that happened at the Olympics?
5: No, I actually just got to know. Like, I just knew she, like, existed, kind of. But as soon as I knew her, she's immediately inspired me to keep going.
4: So tell me a bit about her. Why is she so special and so cool that she went on to win that medal?
5: She's really special and really cool because when she was little, she didn't do fencing. In fact, she wanted to do karate in the Olympics, but sadly she realized that it wasn't an Olympic sport. So her friend suggested fencing. She liked it, and she continued really hard. She went to the Olympics so far 3 times, I think. But at the last one so far, no person ever before in Canada has ever won an Olympic. And she won a bronze.
4: Researching this project, how did you do your research?
5: So first, I went to my coaches and I learned about fencing because I do fencing. And then I looked at local library fencing books and I searched her up on her own fencing site web.
4: And you did all of this in French.
5: Yeah.
4: You're French. You're at École
5: Française. And English.
4: And you did both.
5: Mm-hmm.
4: A bilingual project.
5: Yes.
4: Very cool. Were the judges impressed by that?
5: Yes.
4: What was it like being at the Provincial Heritage Fair?
5: It was really cool because I was really behind all my friends at school because I haven't even put my project together when they were, like, already done. And, like, I literally put all the photos on the night before the very first Heritage Fair. And then I was like, I'm not going to make it because I was so nervous before, like, the first one. I was like, there's no chance. And now look, here I am at the Nationals.
4: Not unlike Eleanor Harvey, persisting against some struggles and difficulties.
5: Yep.
4: What did you learn from doing this project about fencing and perseverance?
5: I learned that if you try hard and you try and keep trying and don't give up, you can accomplish really good things.
4: Did you see a lot of other sports projects when you were at the Provincial Heritage Fair?
5: Maybe a couple. I think one of my friends did ice skating, and there was like the NBA kind of thing, like LeBron James and a lot of other people did things.
4: And we were talking before you came into the studio about how fencing has been a sport since the 1800s.
5: Mm-hmm.
4: Why did it take a Canadian so long to win a medal at the Olympics?
5: Honestly, I don't know, but I'm really impressed how Eleanor Harvey made history. I wonder how she felt that moment when they announced she made history.
4: Do you want to be like Eleanor Harvey?
5: Maybe. I mean, I have a lot of time to think of my career, but fencing is on the list.
6: Have you thought about reaching out to her to share your project with her?
5: She already heard my old interview, and I'm going to meet her after the summer in real life.
6: That's so cool. Are you looking forward to that?
5: Yes, I'm really looking forward to it. I'm so excited.
6: What are you going to ask her?
5: I'm going to ask her to sign everything I own.
6: Yeah, got to get the autograph.
5: Yep. And I'm going to talk to her about how she really persevered and that she inspires me.
6: And now your project is up on the Heritage Fair National Showcase that's online. Have you had a chance to go see your project online?
5: No, but I do know that my project's on and I know the photo that's on it.
6: Are you going to go look at some of the other projects too, just to see what other people did?
5: Yeah, probably.
6: We're asking everybody, with this People's Choice Award that's going on, anyone can vote for the project that they think is most deserving of the People's Choice Award. Mm-hmm. Why don't you tell us why people should vote for your project?
5: I think people should vote for me because I worked really hard and I deserved to have an accomplishment for trying really hard and persevering, because I was really scared during the, like, I literally, when the judges walked past me, I'd always, like, cross my fingers and be like, not me this time. But then when a judge walked up to me, I'd always be like, okay, let's do this. And I really worked hard. Everyone worked hard, but I think that I should at least get an award.
6: Do you see the parallels between you having to put your nerves aside and put on a brave face and present your project, and Eleanor Harvey having to present and do her sport at the Olympics?
5: Mm-hmm.
6: And what do you think that says about you?
5: That I can also work hard and persevere.
6: I understand you have a joke about why you like fencing. Why don't you tell us?
5: Okay, there's three reasons why I like fencing. And it's three reasons why, because parents tell me not to. First of all, running with sharp objects, hitting back, and starting a fight. All those things I can't do at home, so I might as well get them out in fencing because you're holding a sword.
6: That's very good. I'm very funny. Thank you so much for being here and telling us all about Eleanor Harvey and fencing.
5: Thank you so much for inviting me.
6: Darwin Zayola Berry is in grade 5 at Ecole Francois Buat. Her school heritage fair project, Eleanor Harvey et l'Escrime, or Eleanor Harvey and Fencing in English, is off to the national showcase. Thanks again so much to all of our 4 finalists who we heard from on the show this week. That's Darwin, Ben, Ruby, and Autumn. Thank you all for coming by the studio and telling us all about your work. You can see all of those projects and vote for the People's Choice Award at canadashistory.ca. That People's Choice Award vote is open until Canada Day. Now, sticking and coming back to soccer, which we started off the hour with here, the wait is over. Canada is playing its first ever World Cup game on home soil. The match is being held in Toronto today, and CBC has reporters around the stadium who have been talking to fans, including our own best pal here from CBC PEI, Sheehan Desjardins. Here's what it sounded like leading up to the kickoff today.
7: Get out!

0: very, very, very excited. 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
1: I'm so excited. I've like grown up watching the World Cup with my dad, and this is like surreal for me.
2: I was in Mexico City yesterday, went to Mexico, South Africa for the opener because I had to get to Azteca. So I took a red-eye flight, and man, Canada needs to win today. We need 3 points. It's so important to get off on the right foot in this tournament.
3: Like 3 years ago after the 2022 World Cup, we found out that it was going to be in Canada, and me and Will and her have just been saving.
4: One of those real.
5: Mm-hmm. It's unbelievable. How old are you guys?
3: I'm 11. Will's 9.
6: And how old are you?
3: 5.
5: Listen, 11, 9, and 5. How big is the piggy bank to get into the World Cup?
7: Ginormous.
8: When you heard it announced that it was going to be on Canadian soil, what was the first thing you were thinking?
9: Yeah, bucket list. I mean, chance to be the first World Cup game on Canadian soil, to be here with my my son and watch Canada's first World Cup victory ever. It's a big moment, a big deal for sure.
10: Oh my goodness. Well, you can feel the energy outside of the FIFA Fan Festival. We just popped in here and the energy in here is even better. I didn't even ask them to do that.
11: Those are some soccer fans at the Toronto venue for the World Cup, including our good friend Shein Desjardins. I was just texting her. She said it's been a super fun day down there. Canada is currently playing Bosnia and Herzegovina. We will be keeping you updated on that game kind of as it goes on throughout the day. And just a reminder that we are running a contest on the show this week and next. It's in collaboration with our friends at the Festival of Small Halls to win a pair of tickets to see Catherine McLellan's Songhouse. That's next Friday, a week from today on June 19th at Zion Presbyterian Church. And the folks at Small Halls are throwing in a special mug they've made for the festival this year. It says, "Do small things with great love," and that is the theme of this contest. To be entered in the draw, you just have to do one quick thing. Write to us and tell us about a small thing that brings you great love. Maybe that's a story about someone you know. Maybe that's someone who shovels driveways for others or drives all the kids to soccer practice. That small thing that goes a long way. Or a little thing that you see out in the world that causes you big love. Maybe that's seeing the first blooming peony in your garden, or the first lupin of the season, or a little woodland creature you like, or time with your family. Just tell us a little bit about that thing in an email. You can send it to mainstreetpei@cbc.ca, or you can call the audio version in at 1-800-680-1898. We'll make that draw next week. And again, we have two packages to give away there. So each package is two tickets and a mug. So we've got four tickets, two mugs, split between two winners. That show on June 19th is going to be great. You're going to hear from Catherine McLellan, of course, the namesake there. You'll also hear from Josh Rayom, as well as Logan Statz, who we heard from on the show yesterday. And if you want to hear more of that interview with Logan, that is up online on the CBC Listen app, where we post several segments from Main Street every single day. You can find us there. And friends from Island Morning, they post their segments on the Listen app as well, including that live show they did this morning. You can circle back and hear many excellent segments from that live remote up west this morning from our friends at Island Morning. But right now, it is 4:30.
12: This is CBC News. It's 9 degrees with light rain in Charlottetown. Good afternoon. I'm Jackie Sharkey. A federal buyback program for Prince Edward Island wild oyster fishers will be in place before the fall season. That's according to the federal member of parliament for Egmont, Bobby Morrissey. The fall oyster season runs from September 15th to November 30th. Morrissey says the buyback program would be based on criteria submitted by the PEI Shellfish Association, which represents the wild harvesters.
13: I get calls from fishers that have spent their life in this fishery or many years, and they would like to exit now. Obviously, in the marketplace, there would be little value in these licenses. So without this particular support, there would be no sale for those.
12: Morrissey said the amount that the government will pay for a license will be based on the past market value. The program will be administered by ACOA on behalf of Fisheries and Oceans Canada. Charlottetown police say they're getting fewer calls to the area surrounding the Park Street Emergency Shelter and Outreach Center, but some city councillors say problems persist and more could be done to help those who use the services and their neighbors. Tony Davis has more.
4: Statistics from Charlottetown Police show calls from the area around the emergency shelter and outreach center have dropped over 37%. Councillor Justin Matart represents some of the residents in the area. He applauds the work of police, but thinks some neighbors have given up calling and there are still issues like trespassing and open-air drug use.
6: There's still lots of problems in and around that area. So anything that we can do to kind of keep the momentum going around protecting residents, dealing with issues timely, not to suggest again that they're not being done that way. I think it's, you know, it's what the residents are hoping for.
4: In a statement, provincial officials say relationships are key to building trust with clients and the community and getting some people into better living situations. Outreach Center Director Roxanne Carter-Thompson says they've had some success doing that.
14: We've watched people who have become housed. Our numbers last year were the highest they've ever been, so 97 people were successfully housed, and successfully means they maintained that housing.
4: Charlottetown police say if residents in the area have issues, they should call so that the data can be tracked. Tony Davis, CBC News, Charlottetown.
12: Some homeowners in Summerside say they're at their wits' end. For years, they've lived next to an abandoned property that has become overrun with rodents, and it's a safety hazard. Neil Woodgate lives next to the home. He says no one's lived there for the past 4 years, and the more run down it's become, the more frustration it's caused him and his neighbors.
15: There's a big hole in the property and that in the house. On the house there, and there are raccoons every night going through garbage cans. And yeah, you don't feel safe out here at nighttime.
12: Corey Snow, the deputy mayor for Summerside, says the city is looking at ways to handle the situation and fix the issue for the nearby homeowners. A new strategy from the federal government is pledging to improve eye care for Canadians, and a PEI optometrist says she hopes it leads to an optometry school in Atlantic Canada. Canada has two optometry schools, one at the University of Waterloo and one at L'Université de Montréal. Both are extremely competitive. Jessica Wood has a clinic in Tyne Valley and is a board member of the PEI Association of Optometrists.
16: They're exploring putting an optometry school in New Brunswick, and that would be game-changing. I can ask and beg people from Ontario to move here, but if we can have islanders that go to optometry school, and it's only in New Brunswick, that is the way to really take the pressure off how many patients every optometrist here has.
12: The same arguments were made to bring a medical school to Prince Edward Island. Now, unlike the Canadian Dental Care Plan, the National Strategy for Eye Care is not a funding program and doesn't pay for eye exams or glasses. And the community of Wellington is getting money from all three levels of government to help build more homes. Over $1 million will go towards expanding the wastewater infrastructure. That means building hundreds of meters of new underground sewer mains. Wellington Mayor Irene McCall says the work is needed so developers can build homes in the community. The sewer work will service a 16-unit housing project that's planned in Wellington.
17: We want the community to grow. If the community grows, businesses grow, our school is better supported. It is just good for the whole area, not just Wellington as well, but the whole community of the Evangeline area.
12: Meanwhile, the town of Alberton is getting funding for a new neighbourhood to help meet its housing needs. About $3.4 million will go towards new streets, residential lots, an active transportation trail, and space for a sports complex with a soccer field. And that's the news from CBC PEI. Your next news is at 5 or anytime at cbc.ca/PEI.
18: Thank you so much, Jackie. And as I mentioned there, I did say we would update our audience on that game. My feed hadn't loaded when I said that about 5 minutes ago. It was about a minute after, unfortunately, some bad news. Canada down 1 in their first game against Bosnia and Herzegovina. Leading with 1.
19: Mm-hmm. I was at physio today, and the folks there were taking casual, not real bets, but like, you know, poll of how it was going to go. And the guy I was with said he said, okay, so I think it's going to end 2-1. And the early goal is going to go against Canada just to put them on their toes. But so exactly as my physiotherapist predicted.
18: Right. But as we've been discussing on the show this week, even if Canada was to score a goal, that would be two goals they've ever scored at the World Cup ever. So I think we're cheering for them regardless of what that looks like.
19: A comeback would be good.
18: A comeback would be good. Even a goal would be great.
19: Yeah.
18: We'd love to see it. Yep. Great. Well, we'll continue to keep you updated with two people who know everything about soccer, me and Jackie
19: Most
18: Sharkey.
19: Definitely. Yeah.
18: Thanks so much, Jackie. She'll be back with us just after 5 o'clock with more news headlines. Looking across the province right now, temperatures are anywhere from 8 degrees to 11 degrees. It's 9 degrees in Charlottetown, 10 degrees in Summerside. Light rain showers continuing to fall as they have throughout the day here on Prince Edward Island. Tonight, more showers and fog patches will develop. Wind will be northeast 20 gusting to 40, becoming southeast 20 gusting to 40 overnight. The low will be 11. Tomorrow, daytime, those showers stick with us, and there is a risk of thunder shower in the morning. Fog patches stay with us as well. We could see as much as 15 millimeters of rain in the heaviest showers, and the wind will be southeast 20, gusting to 40. Temperature steady near 11. And then overnight, cloudy with a 60% chance of showers or drizzle. Fog patches sticking with us yet again. And then wind southwest 20 kilometers an hour, temperature near 10. For Sunday, the temps go up to 21, a mix of sun and cloud throughout the day. Then it goes down to 12 overnight with cloudy periods. And then Monday, cloudy, a high of 19. Then overnight Monday, showers and a low of 14. 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We are at 22 minutes to the top of the hour here.
20: We'll see how much we love each other after we go on a trip together.
21: That's the test.
22: We're going to Alberta.
23: So what? Who gives a about Alberta?
18: There are two girls on the go all the way out to Alberta. Cape Breton just wasn't big enough for Tracy and Martina. They're movie stars now, you know? And they're starring in their debut feature, Tracy and Martina Going Out West. They find themselves on our island today ahead of a sold-out show at Tivoli Cinema tonight. And they're joining me in studio now. Hey, girls, welcome to Main Street.
24: Hi, sexy.
25: It's Tracy Hahn.
24: And I'm your girl, Martina.
25: Thanks for having us.
24: Oh, my God, I'm pumped.
18: Thanks for being here.
24: No problem.
18: You got stuck in the bridge traffic on the way here.
24: Yeah, yes, oh, my God. Did. I was busting. I had to pee that bad. I was looking around for a Tim's cup. There was nothing.
18: The island curse. How do you find being on PEI versus being on your island?
25: It's different. I love it here.
24: Yeah, it's really nice.
25: Good people here, right?
24: Yeah, you just got a lot more for the tourists, so
25: yes,
24: that's good.
25: Yes, they do, yeah.
18: What do you hope to do when you're here? Any big sights to take in?
25: Oh, I got to go see Anna Green Gables' grave.
24: Yeah.
25: Got to see the gravesite.
24: I know. Pay your respects, right?
18: Yes. Did you hear they're doing a bit of a renovation?
25: Just trying
18: to bring a little more.
25: They rented it out?
18: They might be, but bring a little more.
24: Airbnb.
18: Yeah.
24: That'd be awesome.
25: Lots of
18: you know what? Someone would pay to sleep there, I'm sure.
25: Oh, no, I know.
24: Yeah.
25: Yeah. Me.
18: When you're on PEI, I know it's a little different than Cape Breton. Different. It's the same in some ways. We don't have tarpons, so our apologies for that.
25: Yeah. We don't got that no more either.
18: They
25: right?
18: covered it over.
24: Yeah, it's all encased in concrete,
25: yeah,
24: so
25: they put
24: it's
25: a
24: safe.
25: Nice park there, the open hearth park.
24: Yeah, beautiful for the kids. Yeah,
25: yes,
18: so nice. You folks are here because you've made a movie.
24: Yeah, we did.
25: How'd that happen?
24: I have no idea.
18: Well, let's just do that.
24: Honestly,
25: what possessed us to do that, eh?
24: Well, here's what happened. We were going out to Alberta to do a couple of shows with the band Slow Coaster. Do you know them? They had a couple songs in the radio.
18: Yeah, yeah, yeah.
24: Okay, good. So, yeah, they were going out and they're like, do you want to come with us? We're like, I guess. Like, if you think people will come see us. And so we brought a little friend of ours. His name's Brendan Lyle. Goes by Moose. He's from Sydney Mines.
25: Yes,
24: and we
25: Moose
24: said,
25: can fly.
24: Yeah, we
25: That's
24: said, bring your camera, eh? And he's like, hey. And so he came out to Alberta with us, just followed us around, turned
25: Can't
24: it into...
25: Can't believe he agreed to it right off the bat. He had nothing on the go.
24: Well, he wasn't working, Tracy.
25: No.
24: No. But now he is. He's doing
25: good. Is he
24: good.
25: Working now?
24: Yeah.
25: Oh, that's good. He's always available, eh?
24: Yes. But he turned it into a whole documentary of Tracy and Martina going out west. And we said, wow.
18: Were you comfortable having the camera around? I know like it can be a little intimidating. I know like if you shoot your podcast.
24: Yeah.
18: But when you're in the day-to-day life and the camera's there.
24: I really come alive when the camera's on.
25: Yeah,
24: Tracy's
25: too.
24: The same. Yeah. So
25: I say in the movie, I don't get much joy out of life unless I got a camera on me.
24: Yeah.
25: I say that, eh?
24: You do,
25: Put
24: Tracy.
25: That on a shirt or something.
24: Oh, my God.
25: Yeah.
24: Too funny.
18: And with the lighting, do you find it's different? Do you have to do your makeup different when you're on TV?
24: No.
25: No.
18: No, do it the same. You're painting for the back row anyway.
24: Yeah, well, Yeah, no, I do my makeup the same all the time.
25: We're heavy-handed with the makeup, eh? People say that about us.
24: Yeah, but I don't care, Tracy.
25: No.
24: I'm going to do what I'm going to do. Yeah. Go from day to night, because sometimes I'm out all day and then I'll just go
25: to the
24: Legion, right?
25: That's the good thing about her makeup, eh? It transitions well.
24: Yeah.
25: Day to night.
18: When What Not to Wear was on, they were always talking about day to night, but you girls seem perfectly mastered that.
24: Yeah, and sometimes we go from night to day, too.
18: Yeah.
25: If you stay ready, you don't got to get ready.
18: It's true.
25: You know?
18: You throw a little shawl on there, ready for a night on the town.
24: Yeah, that's true,
25: a little pashmina or something. Shrug.
18: Mm. You're in Cineplexes across the Maritimes right now, too. What does that feel like to be on the, of course, the big screen here at Tivoli in Charlottetown, but also...
25: I'm blocking it all out.
24: Yeah, Tracy's just bottling it all out. Yeah, she gets right nervous tonight. She's like, not feeling nothing. No. But I'm obsessed with it.
25: And
24: I love seeing
25: it. It will die down soon, too, eh?
24: Yes, it will, Tracy. Everything will be back to normal.
25: Everything's crazy right now. I tell people, don't treat me no different.
24: No, don't idolize me.
25: I say, you're a movie star. I said, No, I'm not.
18: What they say sometimes is when you start to get a bit of a break, people then come out of the woodwork, start asking for money. Has that happened yet?
24: Oh, yeah.
25: Yeah, but we didn't get a cent from this.
24: I know. I keep telling people, I'm getting that many messages on Facebook, eh? Just like, hey, remember when I lent you $20 a couple of years ago?
25: Yes,
24: and it's
25: exactly.
24: I don't remember. They did, but like, time has passed, right?
25: I think we owe Brendan a couple bucks, eh? Probably owe him some money.
24: Yeah. Mm-hmm.
18: They say you shouldn't give a loan if you're not prepared to have it not repaid. It's really about kindness, so.
25: Is that what they say?
18: That's what they say.
25: See, I'm not good with finances or nothing like that.
18: Yeah, you don't gotta be. You're stars now.
24: Oh, thank you.
25: Yeah, wow.
24: Weird.
18: How should people prepare themselves if they want to go see this movie?
24: Get dressed up. Yeah, get dolled up. I was going to say, make sure you go pee first, because it is a long movie. And if you're a smoker,
25: bring your own snacks.
24: If you're a smoker, go outside first. And it's better to bring your friends. You're going to want to hang out with your friends to watch this movie.
25: Yeah. And every single theater, it was all sold out. It was nice to see the theaters packed again.
24: I know.
25: Haven't seen a theater that packed since Lion King.
24: Honest to God, Titanic.
25: Yeah.
24: Avatar.
25: What's that other one with the aliens? Yeah, Avatar.
18: And you girls were at the ECMAs recently, were you?
25: Yes, we were.
24: Yeah.
18: How was that?
24: It was nice. It was a nice time.
18: At home in Disney.
25: Yes, beautiful. Walked the red carpet and everything. We were working with Needs Convenience.
24: Yeah, we were working a shift at Needs and they were set up at the red carpet.
25: They had a little booth set up. They said, will you just work this? And they were selling lottery tickets and drinks and chip bar and a pop and all
24: I
25: that.
24: Said to Tracy, I'm like, did you drop off a resume or something by? And she's like, no, they just reached out.
25: And Sobeys followed us yesterday too.
24: Yeah, that was a big, big moment.
18: That's
25: on Instagram. Yeah,
18: wow.
25: I guess so.
24: No discounts or nothing, but.
25: Not yet.
18: And so what's bigger for you, having the movie come out or the Sobeys follow?
24: Well, one leads to the other, right? It's kind of like, we knew the big things would start coming once you put a movie out. And then, of course, sure enough, Sobeys follows us on Instagram. So it's like, just the way it goes.
18: You're also back to PEI for a live show at the Confederation Center in November.
25: I don't even know these things.
24: They just sign us up for these things.
25: Yeah.
18: But not many tickets left. It looks like you're going to sell out the whole theater.
24: Shut up.
18: Imagine.
24: Oh, that's awesome.
25: That's a lot of people, Martina. That's over 1,000 people.
24: You're joking.
25: Yeah.
24: Oh, now I'm nervous, Trace. I don't know if I can do it. I have to take something.
25: Yeah.
18: You're also big country music girls. Is CBMF on the radar for this summer?
25: No, we're not doing it this year. We had our fill last year.
24: We were just too on the go. We're too on the go right now.
25: We made the mistake of wearing big prom gowns on festival day.
24: Yeah.
25: It gets really hot. Yeah, it was really hot.
24: I'll tell you, I took that home after Cavendish and all the layers of like, what's it called, Tracy? The crinoline.
25: Yeah,
24: there were wasps and everything inside of it, just trapped, turned into a big mosquito net. But they were getting in there and dying, grasshoppers,
18: The show tonight at Tivoli is sold out. What would you say to the people who aren't going to get a chance to see it tonight?
25: Too bad. I guess wait until... it'll be on a stream or soon, I imagine. It's going to Crave.
24: Not that I can afford Crave, but no, it'll be good. Then you can see it there. And apparently they're going to do another screening of it at Tivoli. But what I'd like to see, Tracy...
25: Is it Tivoli or the Rivoli?
24: Tivoli.
25: Oh, Tivoli.
24: Yeah, because I think Ravioli.
25: Tivoli.
24: Yeah. But I would love if the people that wanted to get tickets came and lined up outside. So then when we walk by, they scream.
25: Yeah.
24: Would you give
25: them a ticket or no?
24: Well, there's none.
25: You just want them to wait outside?
24: Yeah, just to get a picture and scream and paparazzi and all that, Tracy. That looks great on Instagram.
18: You're going for the Spice Girls treatment. Like, you want them to scream for
24: you.
18: Yeah. Have you had that anywhere else?
24: Toronto.
25: Toronto was pretty crazy. That show was wild, yeah.
24: See, here's the thing. Everyone back home, they're so used to us. They don't care what we're doing. We walk by, we go to the mall and everything, and they're just like, hi, how are you? And then you go to Toronto, and I guess they're starved for it, right? Or they're just...
25: You know what, though? I don't wear my pajama pants in town anymore.
24: That's true, Tracy.
25: Yeah.
24: I'm putting in a little bit more effort.
25: Because people be taking pictures of me, putting them on the internet.
24: That's true.
25: Yeah.
18: Ladies, thank you so much for being here today. Like you mentioned, there is the showing at Tivoli tonight that is sold out. There's another one next Friday, the 19th. There's tickets available for that last time I checked. So other opportunities to see Tracy and Martina going out west.
24: That's awesome.
25: Go see our movie. We think it's pretty funny, eh?
24: I love it, Tracy. Yeah. And you know what? I love Islanders. Prince Edward Island. Yeah. Yous are awesome.
25: They are.
24: Yeah.
18: Thanks for being here and coming in for a chat.
25: Thanks, Son.
24: Anytime.
18: That's Tracy and Martina in studio. Tracy and Martina Going Out West is showing at Tivoli tonight. Again, that is already sold out. Then it will

0: That's Goldie Boutillier with Favorite Fear, one of those tunes that appears in Tracy and Martina Going Out West. You can head on over to Diwali Cinema's website to see when you can check out that show. We've still got about 9 minutes before the top of the hour here on Main Street. Now, this week, the federal government announced the National Strategy for Eye Care. It comes about 2 years after the Canadian Dental Care Plan was implemented. But don't get those two confused. The Dental Care Plan offers dental coverage. The National Strategy for Eye Care does not. For more on what it does and could offer people who don't have an eye doctor and struggle to book those appointments, Jackie Sharkey caught up with Jessica Wood. She's an optician in Tyne Valley and is a board member of the PEI Association of Optometrists.
1: So one of the biggest things, and especially like for me as an optometrist who practices rurally, we really want to see the barriers to eye care addressed. We want people to know that they should be receiving routine eye care. And for people who are rural or, you know, low socioeconomic status or Indigenous or live in places that there aren't enough optometrists, we want to see those things improve so that people do have access to better and more timely eye care.
2: So is this kind of like the dental strategy, but for eyes then?
1: It is actually not at all. So the dental care plan was a federal payment plan. So it was a way that the federal government was going to pay out for dental services. This agreement does not have any money attached to it other than, you know, the Health Canada is going to try to implement effective measures for optometrists and our patients and other eye care professionals, but it is not coverage.
2: Why is it that we kind of parcel out different parts of our bodies and not consider it all?

0: all whole health?
1: That's a great question, and I don't have a great answer for you on that. A lot of like the healthcare system, and in Canada, and kind of specifically on PEI, we decide that our teeth aren't part of our health and our eyes aren't part of our health. And I think that means that, you know, a lot of people have to get separate insurance or go without insurance for those things. And they are not integrated within the larger healthcare system in a lot of ways. And I think that this initiative is going to help integrate it, even though we are kind of separate.
0: So what will happen as a result of this strategy?
1: That's something that we don't know yet. There were many things that were noted in the document that are really exciting for us. For example, you know, the exploratory partnerships to add new optometry schools in Canada, and just the knowledge that we do have issues with. There are people that, you know, their wait list to get in for an eye exam is months and months and months.
0: How many optometry schools do we have?
1: There are two. So there is one that is French-speaking in Montreal. There's one that is English-speaking, the University of Waterloo. And at this point, we have tons, and I don't have a stat for you, but we have a lot of our Canadian optometry students going to school in the U.S. because we don't have enough spots for them in Canada.
0: So how many people would have been in your graduating class at Waterloo?
1: 90.
0: So 90 English-speaking optometrists are graduating a year from Canadian schools.
1: Yeah, so my class had 90, and of those 90, I would say at least 60 were from Ontario, which is why you end up with PEI, New Brunswick, Nova Scotia, and Newfoundland, with especially if the cities are not as bad, but you end, like I practice in O'Leary, and it's not easy to get in for an eye exam, and you have places like Cape Breton and rural New Brunswick and central Newfoundland that don't have an optometrist, and it's very hard to get into optometry school.
0: What about for beyond the simple needs? What about that level of care?
1: Part of the education we want to get out is that optometrists can manage some things. Like, we're not people that give out glasses prescriptions. We are, but that's not all. So I see patients who have glaucoma and macular degeneration and infections, and I pick metal out of eyes most days up west here. And so that is being able to kind of share the load is part of it. As for ophthalmology, I think that they are also would love to have more ophthalmologists than they have as well.
0: So what's next in this whole process?
1: So the next step would be Health Canada working on an implementation and deciding, you know, the document that came out, the national strategy, has, you know, things that we think are important, potentially new optometry schools, training more people locally, you know, getting better access for remote and in rural and Indigenous communities. And now the implementation is deciding, well, how should the federal government support that and support the things we've laid out, the things that we want. And now it's kind of up to Health Canada to decide, well, how are we going to do it? My biggest hope, and I've already touched on the optometry school aspect, is that the biggest thing that would change things for Islanders, for my patients, for Atlantic Canadians, would be, you know, they're exploring putting an optometry school in New Brunswick, and that would be game changing. And so having more optometrists on PEI, I can, you know, ask and beg people from Ontario to move here. But if we can have Islanders that go to optometry school, and it's only in New Brunswick, that is the way to really take the pressure off how many patients every optometrist here has.
2: That is Jessica Wood, an optician in Tyne Valley and a board member of the PEI Association of Optometrists, speaking there with Main Street's Jackie Sharkey.
3: It's Doug Sobey of the Bedeck Area Museum. 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
2: Well, still to come in our second hour of Main Street for your Friday, interest in bagpipes is on the rise here in PEI. Later in the show, we'll learn more about the recent popularity and hear from the College of Piping in Summerside. We've also got a pair of small halls tickets to give away. This one will be for a show that's happening on Tuesday night. It's the Fiddler's Green Show in the Fort Augustus Rec Center. We'll be giving that away. We talked to Rad Simon Pillay about the latest Steven Spielberg pick, and it's Spin Time Friday. Many artists use their artist residency to hammer out projects that have been growing in their mind. It's a time for quiet reflection and solitude and really getting your work done, but not for Maggie Wittenhenry. She wants you to stop by and see her as she's doing her residency. We will hear why coming up on Spin Time in about an hour.
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7: From CBC News, The World This Hour, I'm Kaz Boivin. Seven people are in hospital after a vehicle crashed into a shopping mall in London, Ontario this morning. Police say the driver is one of those injured. Alessio Danini has the details.
8: We are continuing to confirm the full extent of injuries and to support notification to families.
9: London, Ontario Police Chief Tai Trong says two people are still in critical condition hours after a vehicle accelerated into a wall at the rear of Sherwood Forest Mall around 8 o'clock this morning.
8: This incident still remains under investigation. What I can tell you now is that I anticipate criminal charges being laid later today.
9: The scene Friday includes a heavy police presence and a massive hole in a brick wall that leads directly into a Good Life fitness studio. Adam Roberts is a spokesperson for Good Life.
10: We did have an accident in our group fitness studio earlier this morning. Unfortunately, there were some people injured due to a vehicle coming into the back wall.
9: Police say five people in all were seriously injured, and one of the critically injured people is the driver of the vehicle. Alessio Donini, CBC News, London, Ontario.
7: The federal government has tabled a bill to strengthen Canada's ban on imports made through slave labor. Ottawa says the legislation has been in the works for years, but it comes as the U.S. is threatening more tariffs on countries that fail to keep their supply chain free of forced labor. Tom Perry has more.
11: This will be a made-in-Canada solution to an international problem.
12: Rob Oliphant, Parliamentary Secretary to the Minister of Foreign Affairs, says this new bill will fill gaps in Canada's protection against goods made using forced labour. Under the legislation, Ottawa will draw up a list of products potentially made by forced labour and regions or countries where the practice is a possibility.
11: The CBSA officers will have that list, and when goods come into this country, the importer will be required to give evidence that these goods, while they may be on the list, are not made with forced labor.
12: This legislation comes as U.S. President Donald Trump is threatening new tariffs on Canada and other countries, ostensibly over their lax approach to forced labor. Oliphant says that did not force the government's hand, though he hopes this new bill will ease any doubts about just how seriously Canada takes this issue. Tom Perry, CBC News, Ottawa.
7: Prime Minister Mark Carney has met with French President Emmanuel Macron ahead of the G7 summit in France next week. He says Canada is continuing to strengthen ties with like-minded nations.
13: A lot of what we've been doing over the course of the last year has been deepening those relationships. So, for example, in critical minerals, there are 12 critical minerals and rare earths that are on France's top priority list. We can supply 10 of those.
7: Carney says Canada and France have struck a new security information agreement as well. It would allow for the exchange of classified information between those two countries. There are signs that the U.S. and Iran are indeed close to signing a memorandum of understanding, which is supposed to end the U.S.-Iran war. Iranian Foreign Minister Abbas Araghchi says the final terms of the deal can still be changed, but they include an end to the U.S. naval blockade and reopening of the Strait of Hormuz. However, he insists Iran and Oman will retain control over that shipping corridor, and he says the Iranian nuclear program will be discussed at later stages. Pope Leo was in the Canary Islands sharing words of compassion for migrants and warnings of spiritual damnation for their traffickers.
14: Deténganse, conviértanse.
7: The Pope urged human traffickers to stop their deeds and repent or face hell. The Canary Islands, a Spanish autonomous community off northwest Africa, is a key gateway for migrants trying to reach Europe. In recent years, officials there have seen a rise in deaths in the waters surrounding the island chain as poorly made, overcrowded vessels have failed to complete their journeys. That is your World This Hour. For news anytime, visit our website, cbcnews.ca. 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
2: Hey, I'm Nicola McLeod. Jackie Sharkey is at the news desk and Lee Rosevere is in the booth. Welcome to the second half of Main Street for Friday. Still to come on the show today, are bagpipes having a moment on PEI? It certainly does seem that way. Coming up, we'll hear from the College of Piping in Summerside to hear more about the boost it is seeing in students eager to play the pipes. And Steven Spielberg is back with another movie about extraterrestrials coming up. Pop culture columnist Rad Simon Pillay shares his take on Disclosure Day. And Maggie Witten-Henry weaves quilting and textile arts into much of her work as a visual artist, but she was actually quite resistant to quilting when she was young. It was only when she let go and softened that she was able to find some radical joy in bending some of those rules. She's here as my Spin Time guest. That's up after 5:30. But before that, we have more Festival of Small Hall giveaways. We have a pair of tickets for the Fiddler's Green Show at the Fort Augustus Recreation Center. That's on Tuesday night. That's all ahead. We'll be giving those away here on Main Street.

0: Well, some gloomy, wet weather here compared to what we've seen for much of the day. But good news, the sun looks like it might peek through again on Sunday. I'll have more of your weather forecast coming up in just a moment. But first, Jackie Sharkey's here. Jackie, what is coming up in the news at 5:30?
1: Well, Charlottetown police say they're getting fewer calls to the area around the Park Street Emergency Shelter and Outreach Center. But some city councilors say the problems just still persist, and more could be done to help those who use the services as well as the people who live around the area. Tony Davis will have the latest on that story. A federal buyback program for PEI wild oyster fishers will be in place before the fall season. That's according to the federal MP for the area, Bobby Morrissey. Earlier today, he told CBC, well, we were at our live remote this morning, that the buyback program is going to be based on criteria that was submitted by the PEI Shellfish Association, and that the amount the government pays for a wild oyster license will be based on the past market value. And a new strategy from the federal government is pledging to improve eye care for Canadians. And a PEI optometrist says she hopes it'll lead to an optometry school in Atlantic Canada. We'll have those stories and more coming up in the 5:30 news.
0: Thank you so much, Jackie. And the soccer update for
1: everyone.
0: What's the
1: score? Tell me.
0: Still 1-0. They're okay at halftime. Yeah.
1: That happens at half.
0: That's half. Yeah.
1: For people who aren't following, Nicole and I are now experts in soccer.
0: Yeah.
1: Football, some say.
0: We can't wait to be your guide to the FIFA World Cup. Most of us don't. If you feel like you're learning it for the first time, Jackie and I are too.
1: No, second time. I was in on this
0: That's
1: in like
0: true.
1: 2005.
0: That's
1: so
0: true.
1: What's old is new again. 20 years later, I know just as little as I did then.
0: Trust us. We saw a sports game once.
1: Yes.
0: On a TV. Anyway, we're very excited to bring you updates throughout the day, and we'll continue to do that.
1: Only about the score.
0: But only about the score. We can't give you any other analysis other than that.
1: You don't want it.
0: You don't want to hear it. Jackie Sharkey back with us coming up in about 22 minutes time here on Main Street. As I mentioned, Jay Scotland is away today, but looking ahead at our forecast tonight, showers across the province, fog patches developing after midnight, wind northeast 20 gusting to 40, becoming southeast 20 gusting to 40. This evening, a low of 11. Then overnight, or then for Saturday, showers, a risk of thunder shower tomorrow morning, and those fog patches will stick with us. Amounts could be as heavy as 15 millimeters of rain, wind southeast 20 kilometers an hour, gusting to 40, temperatures steady near 11, and then the UV will only be about 4 tomorrow, so always good to wear your sunscreen, but not as essential as if it was higher. Overnight Saturday, cloudy, with a 60% chance of showers or drizzle, fog patches sticking with us, wind southeast 20, temperature near 10. Then that will rise to 21 for a daytime high on Sunday with a mix of sun and cloud. Then that cloud sticks with us overnight as temps drop to 12 degrees. Monday, cloudy with a high of 19, and then showers overnight, Monday into Tuesday with a low of 14. Tuesday, cloudy with a high of 22. 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project presentations, my chat with Dale McIsaac about his new book, or that chat with Logan Statz about his first trip to the Atlantic Canadian region for the Festival of Small Halls, that is all up online. And we are going to be giving away tickets to a Festival of Small Halls shows coming up in just a few minutes here on the show. But first, bagpipes. The College of Piping in Summerside says interest in the pipes is up, especially since the pandemic. It's adding to the overall excitement at the college as bands get ready for competitions this coming summer. Connor Lamont caught up with 15-year-old piper Jackson Grady to hear more. But first, here's Connor's conversation with James McGaddy, executive director of the college.
2: You know, many things go in ebbs and flows, and you got a boom, and then you got a little bit of a few lean years, and this past year, through piping, drumming, Highland and step dancing, we had 65% increase in our student enrollment last year. So who knows what this coming year is going to be?
3: That's awesome. It's growth across the board in like everything you guys do.
2: All of it. Yeah. Piping and drumming, we have a free program. So any island kid between the age of 8 and 18 can qualify for free piping and drumming lessons.
3: And I know that it's not just Summerside. Like, you know, there's been a lot of like pipers signing up in Charlottetown too, which is awesome as well.
2: Yeah. I mean, it's not a big island, but yes, we do offer piping lessons once a week in Charlottetown on Monday evenings so far. If demand grows, who knows? Depends on location and actually getting space to use. There's Highland Dancing that goes on Wednesdays in Charlottetown too, from our school. And of course, there's lots of step dancing and things like that all across the island. But we get people that travel here from Tignish. Some of our students come from as far east as the Surrey area, Montague.
3: Yeah, people travel to come here. That's great.
2: Why not?
3: Yeah, why not? Can you hazard a guess? Like you were saying, you know, there's ebbs and flows, but can you hazard a guess about maybe why we're in such a good flow right now when it comes to more people signing up for like piping lessons and other stuff at the college?
2: I don't think it's just us here at the college. I think there is a post-COVID collective exhale of parents getting their kids a little bit more involved in things again. Now, I don't think it hurts that last year, I think we reached a lot more people with letting them know about the free lessons. And for parents, especially with, you know, some big families or siblings, you think, you mean I can take all my three kids here at the same time and for free lessons? Really? That's kind of cool. That's paid for by our benefactors in Cincinnati, the Hall family. So I think it's a combination of people, you know, trying to get off screens and you know, the post-COVID years, which took a while to get over. People are just getting out and doing things.
3: When you see new students start to play, like, what are some of the things they appreciate most about, like, learning the pipes?
2: So it takes a little bit. Like, when you first start, you learn the scale, not particularly hard. And then we throw all sorts of embellishments and fancy little rhythmic things on top of that. And then when you get used to that, then we say, okay, now it's going to get really physical. You got to blow this big instrument. But there's some satisfaction, man, when you know how difficult it is to get there. When you can do that, when you're part of a team that goes and either competes or performs, who've all gone through that same sort of thing, it is so rewarding. But what really hooks people is when they go to these Summer Highland Games, they win and lose as a group, and they have a good time, and they meet new people who have the similar interests from, you know, around the Maritimes and then internationally eventually. It's just a great environment to be in.
4: I am Jackson Grady.
3: And you've been playing for how long?
4: I've been playing at the college for about 3 years, but before the pandemic, I played in Alberta as well.
3: Okay, nice. Yeah. All right, so first competition of the season's coming up for you this weekend. How you feeling?
4: Little nervous, but excited, very excited. Mix of nerves and excitement.
3: What makes you so excited about participating in this?
4: I love competing, and this is the first season I'm competing in all of the Highland Games. And I just love competing. I love playing the bagpipes. It's really fun. I love to do that.
3: The Highland Games are happening this weekend in Moncton. Yeah. And when you say competing in all of it, like, what do you mean?
4: I'm competing in every event. So Moncton, Antigonish, Pugwash, Fredericton, and Maxville. All of the ones that I'd be going to.
3: What is your favorite part about this instrument? Like, what draws you to it?
4: Maybe the noise. I like the loud, how loud it is. And I love the sound of it, too. Like, the notes part. I love the sound of it. I love the musicality of it. But I do like how loud it is, which is not something everyone likes. But it's something I like.
3: Well, that's all that matters.
4: I want to be at, like, high competition level. I think that's my goal.
3: And how are you guys going to do at the competition? Is you going to bring home a win, or...?
4: I hope we bring home a win. We brought one home last year. We can do it again.
0: That's Jackson Grady speaking with the CBC's Connor Lamont. You also heard from James McAddy, Executive Director of the College of Piping in Summerside. And you know what goes really well with bagpipes? Fiddle music. We have a pair of tickets to give away right now for the Festival of Small Halls show, Fiddler's Green, which is at the Fort Augustus Recreation Center. You've got Richard Wood, Cape Breton's Troy McGilvery, joined by East Pointers, Jake Charon, and Prairie Tunemaker Emily Dubois, along with Gammons and Knorr. So that's Tuesday, June 16th, and we'll give those away to caller number 2 right now to 902-629-6461. And here's Gammons and Knorr with Birdseye.

0: Gammons and Knorr with Bird's Eye, and congrats to our Main Street ticket winner, Gail Dempsey. Gail is off to see Richard Wood, Troy McGillivray, Jake Sharon, and Emily Dubois playing at the show Fiddler's Green, which is at the Fort Augustus Recreation Center coming up on Tuesday night as part of the Festival of Small Halls. Thanks to everyone who called in. The phones really blew up for that one. A ton of calls came in. And so you know what? Great news. There's still a chance to win. Just redirect that energy right back to your phone. Pick up your phone, open your email app to Main Street PEI. It's cbc.ca. Subject line, small things contest. Then all you have to do in the body of that email is tell us a small thing that brings you great love. Simple as that. Write us a few words, a line. You'll be entered into a draw to win tickets to the June 19th show of Catherine McClellan's Songhouse. We are going to be drawing for two pairs of tickets for that, so two chances to win. We can't wait to do that draw next week, but we need to get some more entries before we do that. So please write us an email, mainstreetpei@cbc.ca, and we will draw for those ahead of that show a week from today.
1: I'm Mitch Gournier. Coming up Monday on Island Morning, the world has World Cup fever. And you might think PEI is far away from the games and the activities, but we're going to have a little World Cup excitement here as well. We're going to tell you a little bit more about how the World Cup will be touching Prince Edward Island. And school libraries in the province are adding some titles to better reflect the student population. We'll tell you how those decisions are made on the next Island Morning.
2: What is it?
3: You won't believe me if I told you. So I'm going to show you.
2: What are you going to do?
3: Full disclosure to the whole world. All at once.
0: That's a bit of the trailer for Disclosure Day. It's the latest movie from Steven Spielberg, a return to the extraterrestrial territory he's explored in movies like Close Encounters of the Third Kind and E.T. Here with his take on the latest is our pop culture columnist, Rad Simon Pillay. Hey, Rad.
4: Hi, Nicola.
0: So what's Disclosure Day about?
4: Well, I mean, it's essentially like a whistleblower sci-fi movie and a chase movie where people who are holding on to secrets held by a paramilitary organization that goes above and beyond the government, they are on the run. So they're driving cars through farmhouses and they're jumping onto moving trains and they're on a mission to spread the truth to the world. The truth, not just that aliens exist, but that they've been living among us for a while, and the truth that in this kind of top secret paramilitary organization, they are conducting cruel and violent experiments on these aliens, and they have been for decades. And chief among these whistleblower characters are the character played by Josh O'Connor and Emily Blunt, who both of them are for like kind of mysterious reasons they can understand the alien language. Emily Blunt specifically plays a weather girl whose alien powers are like unlocked at this pivotal moment, and she discovers not only the power to like speak in tongues, but also this clairvoyance that comes in handy during those like really typically fun Spielbergian chase scenes.
0: So we mentioned there that this is Spielberg's return to that familiar territory of aliens. Close Encounters and E.T. are two of his earliest movies about that first contact. Is it fair to say this movie is in conversation with his earlier work?
4: Absolutely. I mean, I think very intentionally so. And the thing to consider here is that like Spielberg, he's made about as many movies with aliens as Martin Scorsese has made movies with gangsters, right? So it's not just Close Encounters and E.T., but also like War of the Worlds and Indiana Jones and the Kingdom of the Crystal Skull. But Close Encounters and E.T., I mean, they are the most like direct predecessors to Disclosure Day, like the ones that it feels like Spielberg is in conversation with, is engaging with. Because Disclosure Day is as much like a coda to those movies as, say, like Scorsese's Irishman was a coda to Goodfellas and Casino, where it's like they're grappling with what comes next in these narratives. And in terms of Disclosure Day, like it's about arrivals. It isn't about arrivals and first contacts like the way Close Encounters and E.T. were. It's more about what's next in terms of how does humanity at large receive this news that aliens are among us, right? Like so much of this movie has characters debating whether humanity can handle the news that aliens exist, whether humanity can handle the truth, essentially. And there's even like a spiritual conversation in this movie about what the existence of aliens means for people who believe in God. Like how does this blow up their worldview? And a lot of this, you know, is actually playing out against like this portrait of our world as it is today, where the world is on the brink of World War III, where there are these powerful organizations using technology to manipulate the public, where the public's being lied to. So, you know, this is Spielberg. He's revisiting familiar terrain to tell a story about today's world, almost to see if, like, his old ideas still, whether they still hold up in today's world, right? But going back to this idea of, like, how this is in conversation with his previous work, like, it's not just the movies with aliens that it's in conversation with. Like, there's aspects of this movie that will remind people of The Post, which was Spielberg's movie about the media's role in releasing the Pentagon Papers and exposing how the government was lying to the public. And there's little moments throughout the movie that will remind people of Minority Report and Indiana Jones and the Last Crusade. And I think that's always fascinating for me when someone like Spielberg, you know, might be sifting through their past work and their legacy to explore how well, again, their worldview holds up in today's world.
0: Yeah, interesting. Would you say this film's approach to the world today is inherently a political one?
4: Yeah, I mean, I think it's definitely gesturing to a lot of the politics and the conflicts of today. I mean, like, you know, this idea that the public is being lied to, I mean, that's definitely a conversation that feels very top of mind right now. The idea that information is being kept from the public because it might upset their belief systems, that feels very resonant. You have this whistleblower character, like these whistleblower characters in the movies, they're essentially radicalized because they found video footage of torture and inhumane violence towards these aliens. And, you know, so they need to get that to that footage to the public in the same way that, you know, we had journalists on the ground in Gaza getting footage of the carnage to the public, right? So there's all these details like that where it feels like Spielberg and the writer, David Koepp, that where they want to address certain things in the world without specifically naming it, right? And they, like, without being kind of as pointed as they can be. And even that even goes for, like, how this movie kind of gestures towards bipartisan politics, like the bipartisan politics of today. Like, the movie, it opens at a wrestling match, okay? Like, the opening shots are, like, of two guys pummeling each other in a wrestling ring, and that's where we first meet the Josh O'Connor character, like the main whistleblower, while he's sitting in the stands at this wrestling match carrying the world's secrets in his backpack, and he's trying to evade these secret operatives. So, you know, in this match, you actually have one wrestler, he's wearing blue, and another wrestler's wearing red. So it's like red, blue, Democrats and Republicans tearing each other apart. The wrestling match is like the spectacle of bipartisan politics. Meanwhile, there's bigger, more consequential things going on in the stands with that backpack and everything, right? And I think that kind of spells out Spielberg's worldview in this movie. Like, there's all this political bickering, all these kind of divisive and polarized politics playing out in the Senate and in the media, all these ways that we manipulate information. And Spielberg seems to hope that people would set all that divisiveness aside when they realize that there's more important and wondrous things to pay attention to beyond the wrestling match.
0: Beyond the wrestling match.
4: Yeah.
0: And so the big question, Rad, does this movie work for you?
4: Not entirely. You know, I think this, I mean, it's very fascinating, Disclosure Day, like fascinating for how it tries to meet this moment, but I do think it falls short. Because even staying on the topic of, like, the sort of divisive politics of today and the conflicts of today, I mean, the movie, it meets those politics ultimately with this very simple and sentimental message that we need more empathy in the world, right? That's the sentimental side of Spielberg that we always see. We need to be more empathetic towards each other. We need to be more empathetic towards aliens. And, you know, he kind of drives that point home with, you know, the Emily Blunt character, her superpower, her alien powers. It's her, like, clairvoyance where she can see why people are hurting. It helps her kind of approach every henchman and villain in this movie with empathy. And, you know, that's the big thesis statement that Spielberg has been kind of repeating in interviews. It's all about empathy. And I think, you know, that's agreeable. Obviously, I'm not against empathy, but maybe just too naive and sentimental an approach to, like, where we are in this world. And I think the movie gets very kind of muddled, especially in its final act, because it's trying to wrangle these complicated feelings we have about a very complicated world and humanity today into a very naive and sentimental adventure. And so there's a lot of clumsiness in the storytelling. And I wonder if all that clumsiness just kind of, whether that betrays how Spielberg himself isn't really buying what he's so earnestly selling. But as muddled as the movie is, like, there's all of these moments throughout where I was just over the moon because I'm in the hands of, again, cinematic master, right? It's Spielberg. He knows how to shoot everything from very complex action sequences to simple dialogue exchanges. Like, he shoots them very beautifully. And he knows how to do fun.
0: That's Steven Spielberg. Knows how to do fun.
4: Yes, exactly.
0: Thanks.
4: That should just be on his gravestone.
0: Fun guy.
4: Yeah, exactly.
0: Thanks, Brad.
4: Thanks for having me.
0: That's our pop culture columnist, Brad Simon-Pillay. He joins us every Friday here on Main Street. Well, still to come in our final half hour of the program. It's Friday, and you know what that means. Yes, it's spin time. This week, Maggie Witten-Henry is here as my guest, and she is someone who weaves quilting and textile arts into a lot of her work, but she was actually quite resistant to quilting when she was young. It was only when she let go and softened that she was able to find some radical joy in bending some of those rules around quilting and making it work for her. She's here as my spin time guest, coming up in a few moments, and we'll get into all of that, plus the artist residency she has going on right now and how you can take part in that until the end of the month. Right now, it is 5:30. This is CBC News. It's 9 degrees in Charlottetown. Good afternoon. I'm Jackie Sharkey. A federal buyback program for PEI wild oyster fishers will be in place for the fall season. That's according to federal MP for Egmont, Bobby Morrissey. The fall oyster season runs from September 15th to November 30th. Morrissey said the buyback program would be based on criteria submitted by the PEI Shellfish Association, which represents the wild harvesters.
5: I get calls from fishers that have spent their life in this fishery or many years, and they would like to exit now. Obviously, in the marketplace, there would be little value in these licenses. So without this particular support, there would be no sale for those.
6: Morrissey said the amount the government pays for a license will be based on past market value. The program will be administered by ACOA on behalf of Fisheries and Oceans Canada. Charlottetown police say they're getting fewer calls to the area.

0: Outreach Center Director Roxanne Carter-Thompson says they've had some success doing that.
1: We've watched people who have become housed. Our numbers last year were the highest they've ever been, so 97 people were successfully housed, and successfully means they maintained that housing.
0: Charlottetown police say if residents in the area have issues, they should call so that the data can be tracked. Tony Davis, CBC News, Charlottetown.
2: Some homeowners in Summerside say they are at their wit's end. For years, they say they've lived next to an abandoned property that has become overrun with rodents and is a safety hazard. Neil Woodgate lives next to the home. He says no one's lived there for the past 4 years, and the more rundown it's become, the more frustration it's caused him and his neighbors.
3: There's a big hole in the property and in the house there. There are raccoons every night going through garbage cans, and you don't feel safe out here at nighttime.
2: Corey Snow, the deputy mayor for Summerside, says the city is looking at ways to handle the situation and fix the issue for nearby homeowners. A new strategy from the federal government is pledging to improve eye care for Canadians, and a PEI optometrist says she hopes it leads to an optometry school in Atlantic Canada. Canada has two optometry schools, one at the University of Waterloo and one at the University of Montreal. Both are extremely competitive. Jessica Wood has a clinic in Tyne Valley and is a board member of the PEI Association of Optometrists.
4: They're exploring putting an optometry school in New Brunswick, and that would be game-changing. I can ask and beg people from Ontario to move here, but if we can have Islanders that go to optometry school, and it's only in New Brunswick, that is the way to really take the pressure off how many patients every optometrist here has.
2: The same argument was made when the idea was pitched to bring a medical school to Prince Edward Island. Unlike the Canadian Dental Care Plan, the National Strategy for Eye Care is not a funding program and does not pay for eye exams or glasses. The community of Wellington is getting money from all three levels of government to build more homes. Over $1 million will go towards expanding the wastewater infrastructure. That means building hundreds of meters of new underground sewer mains. Wellington Mayor Irene McCall says the work is needed so that developers can build homes in the community. The sewer work will service a 16-unit housing project that's planned in Wellington.
5: We want the community to grow. If the community grows, businesses grow, our school is better supported. It is just good for the whole area, not just Wellington as well, but the whole community of the Evangeline area.
2: Meanwhile, the town of Alberton is getting funding for a new neighborhood to help meet its housing needs. About $3.4 million will go towards new streets, residential lots, an active transportation trail, and space for a sports complex with a soccer field. And in Summerside tomorrow, there will be a planned power outage from 6:30 a.m. to 10:30 a.m. It'll affect the core block, specifically 281 First Street, as well as some adjacent parking areas on Water Street. The city says this is electrical work that needs to be done before construction starts on the core block redevelopment project. Again, that's a power outage from 6:30 to 10:30 a.m. tomorrow. And that's the news from CBC PEI. Your next news is at 6 or anytime on the CBC News app.
6: Thank you so much, Jackie. And as we said we would update folks on the game. Score is still 1-0 for Bosnia and Herzegovina. So Canada is down, although there was a near goal by Canada before it went off the crossbar. And so Canada's really trying to fight its way back to a tying score here. But only time will tell.
2: How much time left?
6: That I cannot see in front of me right at this moment. It's a 45-minute half that started. This looks like they have about 30 minutes left. Someone write to us if we're wrong.
2: There's
6: on that.
2: Time.
6: We don't have the game up in front of us, just seeing the updates. But Canada's also picked up a yellow card about 15 minutes ago. So some progress there.
2: All right.
6: And we'll see what happens. Thank you so much, Jackie Sharkey. Now taking a look at our weather forecast across Prince Edward Island. Right now, the cool spot is North Cape at 8 degrees, and the warm spot is about 10 degrees in the East Point area, which is a little unusual, actually, because East Point was the coolest spot in the whole province. province yesterday, along with North Cape. So interesting to see how the tides turn day to day here in island weather. Tonight, showers and fog patches developing after midnight. Wind northeast 20 gusting to 40, becoming southeast 20 gusting to 40 this evening. There overnight, the low will be about 11 degrees. Then for Saturday, showers, a risk of thunder showers, fog patches. We could see as much as 15 millimeters of rain in the heaviest portions tomorrow. Temperatures around 11. Then overnight, cloudy with a 60% chance of showers or drizzle, fog patches overnight. And then going into Sunday, a mix of sun and cloud, a high of 21. That temperature drops to 12 overnight. It will be cloudy. Monday, cloudy with a high of 19. Then overnight Monday into Tuesday, showers and a low of 14. 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Visual and textile artist Maggie Witten-Henry is doing a residency at the studios by the PEI Craft Council this month. That's down on Water Street in Charlottetown near the council's shop. For the month of June, Maggie is exploring the concept of lines in textile artwork. She's working on a few projects that I'm sure we will be able to see on display in the future, including a piece that shows the rising temperatures through each year of her life based on real climate data. But Maggie is also inviting everyone and anyone to join her in her pop-up space this month. She wants to share the space and have people contribute to her work, even if textiles and quilting are totally new to them. And Maggie is my Spin Time DJ this week. Hi, Maggie. Welcome to your Spin Time set.
7: Hi. Thanks for having me.
6: Talk to me a bit about how you became an artist.
7: By accident, I guess. I think a lot of the best things seem to happen by accident. I grew up in a very creative household and was always encouraged to play and explore and always seemed to choose to do that on my own anyway. I guess a lot of curiosity was encouraged and just genetically in me. And so that's always been an ongoing thing, but it was never sort of, and still isn't, I have no illusions. I'm like, I want to be a full-time artist because that's really easy to do. No, thank you. But yeah, it just kind of happened by accident. And this part of like my, as a air quotes artist, happened when I was doing actually thesis research that just kind of led me into playing with creative practice and accidentally started making things.
6: And you're doing an artist residency now. So you're certainly an artist.
7: And then I know it's hard for a lot of artists to actually say, yes, I'm an artist. And like, I'm always encouraging other people to just accept it. And like, I'm an artist.
6: She's an artist. Why don't you tell us about your first Spin Time song pick?
7: So my first pick, and I guess maybe I should say, this is really hard. What's your favorite song? What's your favorite band? Worst question to ask me, and that's okay. And I'm working through, this is a big like exercise and
6: just making choices.
7: Making choices and knowing that there's more choices. And when we started talking about doing this, I realized, well, I need to make a playlist for my studio anyway, for myself, and also just, you know, to kind of set the vibe for anyone who's coming in. So this ended up actually being a great exercise. And he'd be like, well, you know, I'm going to choose three songs, but there's still all these other songs that I also love, maybe even more sometimes. But these are just kind of like a little like taste of what's going on in that space. So the first song is War on Drugs, and it's a cover of a Grateful Dead song called Touch of Grey. And I just really enjoy it. This is kind of a sneaky way of being like, well, I've got War on Drugs and I've got a Grateful Dead. And just that whole album was all Grateful Dead covers. It was organized by the guys from The National. So I'm like sneakily throwing in a bunch of bands and songs into one sneaky song. And it's just, it's a vibe.

0: was The War on Drugs with Touch of Grey. If you're just tuning in, you are listening to Main Street on 96.1 FM and on the CBC Listen app. I'm Nicola McLeod, and my Spin Time guest today is Maggie Wittenhenry, who is doing her artist residency right now in Charlottetown for the month of June. You were just chatting, Maggie, about how a lot of these songs made it onto your playlist. When you are in your studio for the month of June, what is that ambiance you're trying to cultivate?
1: That is a great question. Chill, I guess. There's definitely like familiar elements in a lot of things that I enjoy. Like I see a lot of recurring elements that kind of make me think of, you know, things that I have grown up with or really enjoy. Like ultimately it all comes back to like Beatles, right? So, or like some George Harrison guitar, like I'm like, oh, I hear this. So if you wanted to kind of, if anyone was really like digging through the DNA, they'd find that. And I guess even if you don't know this song or this artist or whatever, those elements might kind of feel familiar and comfortable.
0: Throughout your artist residency, you're inviting people to come down and be with you in your studio. Why?
1: To create or to like kind of have a space for people to be able to just play. It's something that we as adults especially like really don't have time for, make time for, realize that we need until we don't have it or until we kind of just mess around. And to see what an artist doing things looks like, kind of just make art feel more familiar. All kinds of different things, I guess. And I've set my studio up to feel very much like a home studio, except it's way tidier than my actual home studio because it's a purpose-built space. But there's threads all over the floor. There's a comfy couch in the corner that's really hard to get out of. There's books you can kind of flick through. There's, yeah, music playing. I chat with people. There's been times where I'm just kind of, we're coexisting, working on stuff at the same time. So I'm inviting people when they come in, I tell them a bit about what I'm working on and see what they're up to. And then I'm inviting everyone to play around with some scrap fabric and create or design like a quilt block for a community art quilt. They design it and then they bring it over to me and I stitch it together. And then I've got over 30 blocks already just from the first week. So it's been very, very exciting to see that happening. And it's going to be a big community art quilt that will get displayed somewhere. It's been so magical. I don't know, just seeing people, you know, some people are like, oh yeah, cool, let's do this. And some people are very, very resistant, which I was expecting because doing something, you know, creative can be really, really hard for people. And it's something they've never done before and there's no right answer. And like, almost like creating like a very short playlist of three songs. Like it's really hard because you think you want to get it right. And there is no right or wrong and there's no rules. So some people have been quite resistant, but as soon as their hands hit the fabric, all of a sudden, like they get into a flow and some layers shed and they just kind of go for it. And even the most resistant person ended up doing it and being like, I did this. And I was like, you may discover that you don't enjoy this and you never want to do it again. And that's absolutely okay. You did it. You tried it.

0: fun, and just to know that people are having that little time.
1: Why is other people maybe dabbling in their creative side an important part of your creative process?
0: That's a great question, because I definitely could have been full on like, yep, I'm in this space, door closed, let's get it done. Like, and I've created all of these opportunities to be like engaging with people, which is nuts because I'm naturally like an ambivert introvert. So like, this is a big energy expenditure for me, but that's why I have restricted hours when people come, so I can, you know, kind of maintain my battery. But it's so important. I mean, quilting has a long history of community in many different ways, like, you know, centuries of people coming together and working on things, or for necessity or for fun or for social. And I've gotten so much benefit and learned so much, and just really kind of found a lot of myself in the quilting communities that I've joined in the last few years. And so it's really nice to kind of just give people a taste of that. I, for a long time, was kind of avoidant of quilting. And because I'm not known for being very precise with my measurements, taking shortcuts. So like when I tried to learn to sew when I was little, like by hand, it would be like, okay, I'm running out of thread, I'll do bigger stitches. Like, no, it doesn't work that way. So I was resistant for it for most of my life. And then one of my dear friends, Penelope Blair, who's going to be mortified, but shout out Penelope, she's a legend, is one of my quilt mentors. And I met her and she was talking about quilts and kind of giving me a tour through a quilt exhibit that was on. And I was like, oh, I need to play with this. And one of the first quilts that I did, I kind of made a point of not doing anything you're supposed to do. So I, you know, didn't press my seams, didn't really measure things completely properly. If it was a bit off, it's a bit off. And the points were not aligned, whatever, it was fine. Didn't square it off properly, all these things. Any quilters who are listening who are precise are probably just like, turn off the radio. Don't turn off the radio. Hang in there, because the quilt turned out awesome. I get so many compliments on it. If you look up close, of course, there's things that are misaligned, but people don't see that when you're looking at it from a distance. I had so much fun doing it, and I figured out which shortcuts I am not okay with like taking. Like now I do press my seams most of the time, you know, some things like that. It's quite liberating and kind of like a soft form of resistance in a way too, because it's like, I'm just doing the thing.
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0: It's Driving Home at Night Alone by Dappled Cities. This is an Australian band. Long story short, I lived in Australia for what would probably be called my formative years, from 17 to 27. Music has always been a big part of like my life, and I definitely got exposed to so much music there that wouldn't have heard here just because different radio kind of access and things. Dappled Cities is a band that I've really enjoyed for a really long time, like going back to early university years. And when I was building my studio playlist, I was like, oh yeah, I got to get some of that on there. And so I looked up some songs and I was like, oh, they've had new albums, of course, in the last couple of years. I haven't been paying attention. And I put an album on and this song came on. I was just like, oh, okay, yeah. And it's really interesting. I was actually thinking about it this morning, how, you know, if you've like had friends in childhood or, you know, teenagers and you're really into the same music then, and it might have been like skate punk or something, but like as you've grown up, you know, 10, 20 years go by and you catch up and you're like into the same music still, but it's different music, but you've kind of, your music has, music taste has kind of evolved in the same direction. Coincidentally, maybe it's a like deeper taste thing, but hearing this song, I was like, oh, we're kind of still on the same like path together. This is really cool. It was really nice. It's like hanging out with an old friend, but like in new fashion.

0: So Maggie, we've been talking about your artist residency. It's going on until the end of the month here. And so if people want to come and visit you, you have open studio hours Wednesday, Thursday, and Friday for 2 hours from 12:30 to 2:30 in the afternoon. And then on Saturdays from 10 until 2.
1: Yeah.
0: So where can people find you? And if they want to meet you outside of those hours, how can they do that?
1: All right. So I'm at 94 Water Street. So it's next door to the PEI Crafts Council. I'm on the second floor. So you basically come in the door. There's some little neon arrows pointing you upstairs. There is no lift. It's just stairs. So keep that in mind. And if people want to come and see me outside of those hours, kind of by chance, if you want to come up the stairs and see if I'm there, if the door's open, come on in. If not, sorry, I'm in the zone and I'm like trying to get some sewing done or I'm on a roll. And otherwise, also, if you want to come outside of those hours, because those hours don't work for you, you can pop me a message on Instagram or email me and we can find a time. Same thing goes, I guess, if you just don't want to be around when there's other people around for any reason, I totally get that. And you just want to have some low-key studio time hangout, then yeah, just let me know and we'll find a time that works.
0: Take us out on your third and final spin time pick.
1: Okay. This was a very last-minute addition just a couple hours ago, actually. So everything is fluid. Everything's always changing. But I realized, oh, I don't have any fruit bats. So load them up and realize, oh, they have a new album coming out and they have a new song as of like a couple days ago. So I had to listen to that and I was like, oh, is this kind of a silly thing to do, putting a new song on that doesn't even... But then I listened to it and I was like, yeah, this is the vibe. It's just kind of got a... It's got a little lift to it that definitely is straight onto the studio playlist and straight onto my spin time playlist. So this is Fruit Bats with That Goddamn Sun.
0: Maggie, thank you so much for being here.
1: Thank you so much for having me. This is terrifying and wonderful.

You're hearing That Goddamn Sun by the Fruit Bats. Thanks again to Maggie Witten-Henry for being here to do Spin Time. You can find her on Instagram at Recursive Islandness, and she's at the studios by the Craft Council on Water Street until the end of the month. Coming up next week on the show, we're going to check in with our friends at River Clyde Arts ahead of the summer pageant season. We'll get an update on their search for a permanent home that's been going on for a while, and Lee will take us on a trip in the time machine. From everyone who brought you the show this week, Lee Rosevere, Jackie Sharkey, Jay Scotland, I'm Nicola McLeod. We'll chat Monday just after 4 o'clock.

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1: She's not wrong.
0: Maxing out the laughs. On The Debaters with host Steve Patterson. 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And on demand on CBC Listen. Your World Tonight is coming up next. Then in half an hour, it's As It Happens.
4: Hello, I'm Neil Kirksall. A Scottish city, an Irish pub, a Czech chef, and a full tribute to Team Ivory Coast. The pub manager tells us about the joke that turned into a very real World Cup party.

0: We came for the Socceroos.
1: Yeah.
0: England's our second team. And of course, mate, we've got to turn out for Canada as well.
2: This is just super! Yay!
3: Fans cheering on the World Cup as it officially kicks off in Canada for the first time ever. This is Your World Tonight. I'm Christine Burak, also on the program.
4: I mean, there'll be some issues where there are strongly held views by one of the G7 partners that, you know, are more extreme than others. And I'm not saying just one.
3: The Prime Minister is in Europe preparing for a summit with U.S. and other leaders and could further expose deep global tensions over trade and defense. History is being made today as Canada hosts its first ever FIFA World Cup match on home soil. Thousands of fans flooded Toronto streets, heading to the stadium where Canada battled it out against Bosnia-Herzegovina. Jamie Strachan has been following all the action and he joins us live from the official fan headquarters. Jamie, bring us up to speed. What happened?
5: Christine, what an emotional day here at Canada House. It was Kyle Larin, the man who was expected to start this game, but didn't, but came on as a substitute, scoring the equalizer, lifting Canada to a 1-1 draw against Bosnia. It was such an emotional day here, watching with about 7,000 fans. They came to this Canada House wanting to cheer for something, wanting to get behind something, wanting to share in this historic moment with fellow soccer fans. The air got sucked out of the room when Bosnia scored 20 minutes in, and Canada really had most of the play, to be honest, the rest of the way, but it just seemed like that equalizer wasn't going to come. They hit the crossbar. Bosnia cleared the ball off the goal line on a number of occasions, but it was Kyle Larin, the man who has represented Canada so many times, scoring the historic equalizer, lifting Canada to a 1-1 draw, its first ever point in a World Cup, capping off what was truly a historic day, an emotional day for Canadian soccer fans.
3: A tie, we will absolutely take it. Jamie, I know you've covered many big sporting events, and this really is a historic day for Canada. Have you ever seen this level of excitement and engagement from fans before?
5: You know what, Christine? You know, you cover World Series, you cover Stanley Cups, you remember the Raptors' historic NBA title. I've never seen an event kind of envelop the entire city like this event has. You know, walking to work this morning, you felt like this was a historic sports day in this city. It was a historic day that kind of transcended sports. You have hardcore soccer fans, but it seems like everyone has bought in to this event, and that's why that goal was so special. The crowd was so deflated, just kind of yearning for something to cheer for, and that goal gave something people to really get excited about, and I really think it gives Canada the life it needs going forward in this tournament. Of course, we now shift out to Vancouver, but I think it was a special day, a day not just to be felt by fans here in Toronto, but I think a day that fans across the entire country, whether you're a hardcore soccer fan or not, could really embrace and enjoy.
3: Absolutely electric. The CBC's Jamie Strachan live in Toronto. Thanks, Jamie.
5: Thanks, Christine. Excuse the noise.
3: A key player on the World Cup team sent by Ghana will not be allowed to play in Canada. Thomas Partey has been refused a visa by Canadian officials. The 32-year-old, a former Arsenal midfielder, faces allegations of rape and sexual assault in the United Kingdom, charges he has denied. He was set to travel from Boston to Canada for a game next Wednesday against Panama. A Canadian immigration official told CBC, foreign nationals can be found inadmissible for security reasons, even without a foreign conviction. Prime Minister Mark Carney got a warm welcome from French President Emmanuel Macron in Paris today, but a cold reality awaits them. They're preparing for next week's G7 summit, where U.S. President Donald Trump's presence is likely to bring tension. Canada is pushing to strengthen trade and defense ties in Europe, hoping to rely less on the U.S. Kate McKenna is in Paris and has this report.
6: Thank
1: Prime Minister Mark Carney and French President Emmanuel Macron shared a quick hug as they met at the Palais de l'Élysée. France was Carney's first international trip as Prime Minister. Since then, he has spoken to Macron regularly.
6: Monsieur le Premier ministre, cher Marc. Le Canada et la France partagent aujourd'hui.
1: The French president was effusive, calling Carney dear Mark and saying the relationship between countries is more than a friendship, it is family. This is Carney's ninth visit to Europe in just over a year as part of an ongoing effort to reshape Canada's trade and defense partnerships away from the United States. He repeated what he said at a European summit in Armenia 1 month ago.
7: And I said at that meeting that I believe that the next world order will likely be built out of Europe, and Canada will be part of that effort.
1: Both countries announced a new agreement to facilitate the exchange of classified intelligence. This is the easy part of what could be a rocky G7 summit, set to take place in France starting Monday. All seven leaders are set to participate, including U.S. President Donald Trump.
8: Right now, it's a G6 in all but name.
1: Fenn Hampson is a professor of international affairs at Carleton University. He says some problems set to be discussed at the summit were caused by the U.S., like the offensive in Iran that's led to more expensive fuel prices around the world.
8: And you have one partner, the biggest partner, who is causing a lot of grief and anxiety to his fellow G7 partners who sit around that table.
1: Now, reporting by both CBC News and the New York Times says the Trump administration has told European allies it plans to reduce the number of combat forces and other military assets made available to NATO during emergencies. But speaking to reporters, Carney was hesitant to single out the U.S.
4: I mean, there'll be some issues where there are strongly held views by one of the G7 partners that, you know, are more extreme than others. And I'm not saying just one.
1: Canadian officials are also planning to talk tariffs with the U.S. during the G7. U.S.-Canada Trade Minister Dominic LeBlanc plans to meet with his American counterpart on the sidelines of the summit. But tomorrow, Carney will travel to Ireland for a trip that's both professional and deeply personal for the Prime Minister. His grandparents left Ireland a century ago for Canada. He's set to return to the area where they were from. It also marks the first visit to Ireland by a Canadian Prime Minister in nearly a decade. Kate McKenna, CBC News, Paris.
3: There are strong signals tonight a deal between Iran and the United States could be close. Pakistan's prime minister has been mediating the talks. He says a final deal has been reached and peace has never been as close. As for what's in the deal and when or if it's going to be signed are still unclear. In a Canadian exclusive, CBC News is reporting from Iran with permission of the government, which imposes restrictions on international journalists. However, they do not check our material before it's published or broadcast. Our senior international correspondent, Margaret Evans, is in Tehran tonight. Margaret, what are you hearing on the ground in reaction to the latest news?
9: Well, there's quite a lot of skepticism, Christine. You know, I mean, Western commentators have been counting the times that Donald Trump has falsely said they're on the verge of an agreement. And Iranians have been doing the same thing. And just over the past couple of days, it's felt a little bit like watching the U.S. president play a tennis match with himself, you know, threatening to return to war, insulting Iran's negotiators 1 minute and then promising a great deal the next. When I was out last night talking to a group of people, there was a trader trying to get by us and he was pushing his cart through us. And jokingly, he asked us if, you know, could we open the Strait of Hormuz for him? Was it open today or not? People certainly want to see a deal, but there, of course, are hardliners in society as well who don't want to see a deal, and they think Iran could win the war. And people here will point out that the last two times that Israel and the United States attacked Iran, Iran was already talking to the Americans. So I think there's genuine fear that this agreement, which is just an interim agreement designed to get them to the real negotiations, may well collapse, and that if it doesn't, the next one will. I should say we have been hearing some of the detail about the proposal on Iranian state television tonight. The foreign minister, Abbas Araghchi, has been appearing live, and he said that a deal is imminent, but he's cautioning that there could still be changes. And there are, of course, a lot of other unknowns. It's not just Iranians themselves who are uncertain. There's uncertainty about the unity of the political leaders in place, given the decimation of previous lines of leaders here in recent months.
3: And Margaret, this is a deal between the U.S. and Iran. Where might that leave Iran and Israel?
9: That's another big question. And I think it's potentially the issue with the largest potential to derail a U.S.-Iran deal. The Iranian foreign minister, Araghchi, was saying on television earlier that he believes Israel is against the deal. Iran, of course, sees Israel as a great enemy and vice versa. But Araghchi said that this agreement will include an end to fighting on all fronts, including Lebanon. And that's key because we've been there before, Israel saying that the April ceasefire that Iran and the U.S. agreed didn't include Lebanon. Iran insisting that it did, Iran trying to protect one of its key proxies in the Middle East, the militant group Hezbollah. And Israel launched a major ground incursion into southern Lebanon in March. The U.S. president tried to negotiate a partial pullback. It didn't really last or work. And it's not gone anywhere. Israel does not believe that Iran will give up its nuclear weapons ever. And it's being seen as a real test for Donald Trump about whether or not he can bring Israel on side.
3: The CBC's Margaret Evans in Tehran. Margaret, thank you.
9: Thanks for having me.
3: Coming right up, the federal government tables legislation aimed at strengthening rules against forced labor following tariff threats from the U.S., plus medical assistance in dying in the Netherlands. We look at that country's experience with the system over decades as a joint parliamentary committee here is set to give its recommendations. And later, this story.
10: Zach Giacomelli wanted to sell his BMW back to his dealership, so he started negotiating by text with Quinn, whom he thought was a dealership rep. But it turns out Quinn was an AI chatbot, and the offer it made for his car wasn't real.
11: And I was shocked. I was astounded. Like, my jaw was on the floor. I felt so almost embarrassed that I didn't know that I was speaking with AI.
10: I'm Sophia Harris in Toronto. I'll have that story later on Your World Tonight.
3: The U.S. president has warned Canada to crack down. So have human rights groups. Today, Ottawa introduced legislation to block imports of products made using forced labor. As Tom Perry reports, the law would require shippers to prove their products meet certain standards or face being turned away.
12: This will be a made in Canada solution to an international problem.
13: Rob Oliphant, parliamentary secretary to the Minister of Foreign Affairs, says Canada already had robust measures in place to block products made with forced labor. But he says there were gaps that this new legislation will fill. The bill tabled today will empower the Minister of Foreign Affairs to draw up a list of high-risk products and countries or regions where there are reasonable grounds to believe forced labor is occurring.
12: The CBSA officers will have that list, and when goods come into this country, the importer will be required to give evidence that these goods, while they may be on the list, are not made with forced labor.
13: This legislation comes as U.S. President Donald Trump is threatening dozens of countries, including Canada, with new tariffs, accusing them of being lax in their efforts to prevent goods made with forced labor from entering their supply chains.
12: So the reality is we are in ongoing conversations with the United States.
13: Oliphant says that's not what's behind this bill. However,
12: we believe at the same time, concurrently, this will satisfy any concerns that any other country would have, including the United States.
13: Whatever the motivation, activists say it's time Canada took this issue seriously.
14: It is a huge problem in Canada.
13: Mehmet Toti is director of the Uyghur Rights Advocacy Project in Ottawa. He says Uyghurs in China are routinely subject to forced labor, and some of those products end up in Canada.
14: The current legislative framework is far short to address the issue because
13: Toti says this new bill could help, but thinks Canada should go even further to ensure products made with forced labor are kept out of the country. That could start, he says, with a blanket ban on any goods or material that come from areas of China where Uyghurs are subject to repression. On Parliament Hill, Conservative foreign affairs critic Michael Chong calls the bill a step in the right direction, but wonders what took so long.
15: You know, the government didn't take any action until prompted by the U.S. administration.
13: The government insists it's acting on its own to tackle a serious issue, and the fact remains. Under CUSMA, Canada will be mostly exempt from the tariffs the U.S. is threatening. And there's no guarantee this new bill will do anything to change Donald Trump's mind. Tom Perry, CBC News, Ottawa.
3: For the second year in a row, the Federal Fisheries Department is allowing fishermen to catch cod. The mainstay industry of Newfoundland and Labrador was destroyed when Canada shut down the entire cod fishery in the 1990s. Now, decades of conservation are paying dividends. And this year, the allowed quota has been increased to 59,000 tons, 50% more than last year. Ten years after legalizing medically assisted death, the Canadian government is still trying to decide whether to allow it for people with mental disorders. After months of hearings, a parliamentary committee will deliver recommendations next week. The final witnesses were from the Netherlands, whose experience, some say, should serve as a cautionary tale. Jennifer LaGrassa reports.
15: The Dutch experience, in my opinion, offers a warning for Canada.
16: Dr. Jim van Os, a psychiatrist involved in the assisted dying debate in the Netherlands, delivered this warning to a federal committee advising the Canadian government on whether it should allow people with mental disorders to apply for a medically assisted death.
15: My message to Canada, do not expand. The evidence is not there.
16: Van Os points to a surge in people receiving an assisted death, particularly a rising number of people younger than 30 years old. If Canada moves forward with similar legislation, he worries it will fall to the same fate.
17: Today's meeting is taking place in a hybrid format pursuing...
16: The committee is now finalizing its recommendations on an issue that the federal government has already delayed making a decision on twice. In the Netherlands, assisted dying for psychiatric cases has been around for decades. But in an interview with CBC News, Van Os says it's only recently that cases have climbed.
18: But it's rising rapidly, and what is also noticeable is that there's very rapid rise in young people.
16: Since 2020, more than 100 people under 30 in the Netherlands have been approved for assisted death for psychiatric diagnoses, which could include major depression, autism spectrum disorder, and eating disorders. Van Os believes the system has gone off the rails, but Dutch psychiatrist Cisco van Veen says concern over the number of young people dying by MAID is exaggerated.
19: All the talk about it's out of control. We can't control this. I really take distance from that.
16: He believes there's a rigorous assessment in place and points out that a majority of the psychiatric cases are in older adults. Despite different views on what's unfolding in the Netherlands, both psychiatrists were on the same page should Canada move forward.
19: Commit yourself to a really rigorous due diligence procedure,
16: which includes a panel of experts advising on mental suffering and recovery options.
19: Sometimes recovery can come from a really surprising place in psychiatry.
16: In Canada, the charge debate will get more fuel on June 17th when the committee's report is released. That could be the final piece that determines whether the government allows eligibility to expand as of next March. Jennifer LaGrassa, CBC News, Windsor, Ontario.
3: 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Artists and art lovers worldwide are mourning the death of a painter described as the most innovative since Picasso. David Hockney was both popular and critically acclaimed for reinterpreting ordinary scenes in extraordinary colors. He was born in a small English town, but his paintings of pools shimmering in the Los Angeles sunshine became icons of 20th century art. One sold in 2019 for over $100 million. Hockney was 88. SpaceX stock surged today after the company made its highly anticipated trading debut. It closed above $160 a share, up from its initial public offering of $135. That values the company at more than $2 trillion and makes owner Elon Musk the world's richest man. Peter Armstrong reports.
20: At the NASDAQ opening bell, Elon Musk and the team at his Starbase in Texas connected via satellite to launch the SpaceX initial public offering. The IPO is the first chance for the public to buy a piece of the company, a company even Musk wasn't sure would ever actually work.
21: I gave SpaceX less than a 10% chance of succeeding at all, to be clear. In fact, I told people this. I said, look, we're probably going to fail, but, you know, we should give it a try.
20: Give it a try, they did. SpaceX put satellites in space, built out XAI, an artificial intelligence company founded by Musk, and reinvented the process of getting just about anything into orbit. Investors were enthusiastic, driving the stock up after it debuted.
22: That is a very successful launch for an IPO, especially one of this size.
20: That's Colin Szyszynski, a portfolio manager with SIA Wealth Management. He says the IPO went about as well as anyone could have imagined, but he says there are risks involved in investing in any IPO.
22: The biggest one being is that it doesn't have a history as a public company. It doesn't have a history of trading. It doesn't have a history of price, and it doesn't have a history of reporting earnings as a public company.
20: For now, at least, investors shrugged off those concerns, and a lot of people got very rich. Musk himself became the world's first trillionaire. Early investors made billions. Among them, the Ontario Teachers' Pension Plan. That fund invested $300 million 7 years ago, a stake now worth nearly $12 billion. Today's IPO sets the stage for a whole new wave of AI companies going public. Both OpenAI and Anthropic are expected to follow with their own public offerings before the end of the year. And analysts like CFRA's Keith Snyder say those companies will be watching SpaceX stock in the coming weeks.
23: The big question is going to be, yes, they're getting $75 billion in cash from this IPO, but how long is that going to last them? Like at their current rate, that's only a few years. And that's assuming they don't boost their CapEx in response to this new infusion. And so that is just a massive risk.
20: But risk is not something stock markets have spent a lot of time worrying about this year. In spite of a slowing global economy, trade wars, and real wars, stock markets have set all new record highs. Peter Armstrong, CBC News, Toronto.
3: It began with a prompt and ended with a problem. A customer asked a simple question online. He got what he thought was a reliable answer from a company employee, except it wasn't. Sophia Harris has the story of an AI assistant, a mistake, and who had to pay up.
24: Yeah, it's always been my dream car to have this BMW. I finally got it.
10: But last month, Zach Giacomelli fell out of love with his 2021 BMW because it needed major repairs. So he decided to sell it back to BMW Toronto, the dealership where he bought the used car 3 years ago. At first, the process seemed easy. Quinn, who appeared to be a dealership rep, reached out by text.
24: Hi, Zachary. This is Quinn from BMW Toronto.
10: Quinn expressed sympathy for Giacomelli's car troubles and offered to buy back his BMW for $27,000. Just enough to cover what Giacomelli still owed on it.
24: I will come out at zero. I'm like, this is happening. I was so glad.
10: But that good feeling didn't last. Shortly after, a sales consultant at the dealership revoked the offer, telling Giacomelli Quinn was an AI chatbot and the offer it made was a mistake.
24: This guy told me that Quinn is not a real person. The person that I'm speaking to is not real. And I was shocked. I was astounded. Like, my jaw was on the floor. I felt so almost embarrassed that I didn't know that I was speaking with AI.
10: Giacomelli says the dealership then offered him, for real this time, around $20,000 for the car, about $7,000 less than Quinn's original offer.
24: I was devastated and I was angry. If they're going to be replacing their employees' jobs with AI, then they need to be honoring what that AI says.
10: Canadian law has already established that companies can be held responsible for wayward bots. In 2024, a BC Civil Resolution Tribunal ordered Air Canada to compensate a passenger who got bad advice from the airline's chatbot and wound up overpaying for a plane ticket.
25: That's not his fault. So just like an employee may do something wrong and the company's held responsible, a bot is just like an employee.
10: Tanya Walker is a litigation lawyer. She says in Giacomelli's case, even though Quinn's initial offer was revoked before he accepted it, he could still argue he had an agreement because Quinn, the AI chatbot, had by text set up a meeting to lock in the deal.
25: The bot even said, can you come in at 3:30? And he said, sure. And so it is arguable that in his mind, he thought there was a binding contract.
10: After CBC News reached out to BMW Toronto, it reinstated Quinn's original offer. Giacomelli immediately accepted. The dealership says it's now reworking its AI tools to improve the customer experience. Sophia Harris, CBC News, Toronto.
3: The lead single of the album that has soccer fans across the country singing and dancing along, Electric Circus, features Nelly Furtado and Grammy Award-winning producer Boy Wonder. Boy Wonder put together the album titled What If It All Goes Right as part of his role as Canada's soccer music ambassador. All 10 tracks performed by Canadian talent.
0: My inspiration was just Canada in general and how diverse the culture is out here. I made a song for everybody on here. Like, there's something for everybody to listen to.
3: Part of that inclusive approach is incorporating three of Canada's biggest languages into one song. Born Winner with A.P. Dylan, Forever Friday, and Joe Gez has lyrics in English, French, and Punjabi. So why release an album inspired by Canada's co-hosting of the World Cup? Boy Wonder says music and sport go hand in hand.
0: Music and sport, they're so intertwined because I feel like a lot of the time players are listening to music, majority of the time they'll get warmed up and get excited about their games and get amped. And for that sense too, artists and producers, we're always watching sports, you know, like, man, I wish I could put the ball in the net like that.
3: One song definitely putting the ball in the net, a duet cover of the tragically hip's Ahead by a Century with Dallas Green of City and Color and Ruby Waters. And that's where the Hornets stung me. And I have feverish dream. And thank you for being with us. This has been Your World Tonight for Friday, June 12th. I'm Christine Birak. Good night.

0: This is CBC News serving the Maritimes. Good evening, I'm Cassie Williams. Here's some of the stories we're working on. A 66-year-old lobster dealer in southwest Nova Scotia has been acquitted of intimidation in provincial court in Digby. The charge against Eric David Thibault is one of a string that he has faced. Well, as the hot weather arrives in Nova Scotia, the provincial government's planning new support for municipalities and residents preparing for drought. Applications are open for a $6 million fund that local governments can use to help pay for water projects. A federal buyback program for PEI wild oyster fishers will be in place before the fall season. That's according to the federal MP for Egmont, Bobby Morrissey. The fall oyster season runs from September 15th to November 30th. Morrissey says the buyback program would be based on criteria submitted by the PEI Shellfish Association, which represents wild harvesters. Some homeowners in Summerside PEI say they are at their wits' end. For a few years, they've lived next to an abandoned property that's become overrun with rodents and is a safety hazard. The deputy mayor for Summerside, Corey Snow, says the city is looking at ways to handle the situation and fix the issue for nearby homeowners. And a bill that aims to highlight pay gaps between women and men in New Brunswick is now law. The Pay Transparency Act received royal assent today in the final legislative session. It does not guarantee pay equity across all sectors, but makes it easier to identify gaps.
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2: Hello, I'm Neil Kirksall.
3: Good evening, I'm Stephanie Skenderis, sitting in for Chris Howden. This is As It Happens. Tonight,
2: kicking it off, Canada's men's soccer team plays its first FIFA World Cup game at home. We reach a fan in Toronto with divided loyalties.
3: True colors. Ireland is not in the FIFA World Cup, but a closer look at another country's flag is giving fans something to cheer about.
4: Artificial intelligence. A woman in Florida discovers a thrift store painting that's been hanging in her home for 60 years is actually a Scottish masterpiece after her son gets an AI appraisal.
3: Endgame, the organization that governs international chess, suspends the game's Russian Federation. We hear from the Ukrainian grandmaster who helped lead the charge.
2: Wild Goose Chase, an Ontario man, explains his unique role at the World Cup, training border collies to keep honking invaders off the practice pitch.
3: And putting two thumbs on the scale, we hear from a streamer whose quest to rank every early Nintendo game took him 3 years and meant working his way through more than 700 titles. As It Happens, the Friday edition, radio that imagines he took things 8-bit at a time.

0: After years of anticipation, the FIFA World Cup is finally here in Canada. As you've probably heard by now, Canada just tied its first match of the tournament with Bosnia-Herzegovina 1-1. The result marks Canada's first ever World Cup point and shows again that the underdog Bosnians can more than hold their own against higher-ranked teams. Delilah Bikic is one of the many Bosnian Canadians who was watching this afternoon's match. We reached her in Toronto.
1: Delilah, sum up what you're feeling right now. Is this the best possible outcome for someone in your position or not?
2: Honestly, yes. I mean, it's such a sensational feeling. It really was an amazing game to watch. Very much a nail biter from both sides. Yeah. I mean, the early goal from Bosnia and then Canada just fighting so hard in the second half. And it is honestly a thrilling outcome for a Bosnian Canadian who was kind of, you know, who had a bit of a split allegiance from the get-go. And so it really, I mean, it's such a talk about first game opener too here in Toronto. I mean, yeah. It's amazing. Amazing.
1: It was pretty great to watch that first goal at the 21-minute mark. And then 78 minutes in from Laren in Canada, Lukic scored the first one. You had a watch party at home. You made sure your dad was at the game though, right?
2: Yes, that's right. So it was an early Father's Day gift from my father, who's been a soccer fan. I mean, all his life, he played for a Sarajevo youth team back in the day. That's where we're from the capital of Bosnia. And, you know, I just, if anyone had to go, it was him. So I managed to escort him down to Union Station and we had a bit of a photo op and a selfie and off he went. And to be honest, it was funny. He was just filming and just loving it, you know, singing the songs and cheering both teams on. And I just talked to him not too long ago.
1: Yes, what did he say?
2: He was just like screaming and he was like, it was the best thing ever. You know, he was surrounded by both Bosnian and Canadian fans. And he said, you know, everyone was so friendly and just enjoying the football. And again, right, that's really the power of the game. I mean, there's unity and support and excitement.
1: To feel that excitement as the games get started. What has football meant to you and your dad and your family?
2: So, I mean, it's been really a family pastime and a family game. But, you know, football for Bosnian people is really more than just the game itself. I mean, we're all such super fans. We love the technicalities of the game. But it's, you know, it's more of the narrative that it really paints a positive picture for the country, you know, that was conflict ridden back in the 1990s. And this generation of the team, the younger players, you know, many of them born abroad, you know, this means so much, and its ability to unify the diaspora and, you know, allow us to have an opportunity to reconnect with our roots. I mean, for me as well, you know, I grew up in Canada, came here when I was 8 years old, and it's, you know, it's become a home, right? But, you know, at the same time, you're also part of the Bosnian community, and, you know, being able to be part of both has been great.
1: When you gave your father that ticket, how did he react?
2: So, you know, in classic kind of parent fashion, he said, oh, how much did you pay? That's ridiculous. You should have saved your money, you know, for something better. And then it was very much, he was very, very excited. And, you know, he said, oh, this is great. I mean, it's the World Cup and it's kind of a one in a lifetime opportunity that it's even, you know, it's going to be hosted by Toronto. And then Bosnia made it in after so long, after 12 years or so. And so he was ecstatic. And then I had ordered him the new Bosnian kit as well. And so when he put that on and, you know, that in combination, it was great.
1: Oh, that's a pretty incredible gift and a great moment for you guys to have together. In terms of assessing the play on the field, let's dissect the two teams. How did you feel about this Bosnian team's performance?
2: Yeah, you know, they were solid. I could kind of sense some nerves kind of at the beginning. And then with that early goal, they, you know, they held on together. I think some of the midfield maybe lacked a little bit of, you know, power and they weren't quite chasing the ball. And then I think we were focusing on defending. And then I think Canada just, I think they outplayed us in the second half. So, I mean, a very well-deserved point. And so just a lot to learn for, I think, in terms of moving forward with the other games. But I think a solid performance overall from both teams.
1: And what do you think they each need to do if they want to stay in this and make it through?
2: Yeah, so I think for Bosnia, in my view, you know, maybe a little bit of more tightness around the midfield, better passing, more, you know, more, I guess, creating the ability for forward chances and to push the ball forward. And I think for Canada, maybe similarly, and I think they're going to also have to be a bit faster as well in the way that they're moving the ball.
1: Are you going to host a party every time?
2: I mean, yeah, that would be very cool. I'll have to kind of rally the troops, as they say. And I think it'd be also nice to do something maybe outside of the house too, maybe go to a bar or a restaurant and feel those vibes too. I know a lot of people were out on the streets today. And so there's definitely going to be a lot of partying to look forward to.
1: I think that's a safe bet and a smart bet at this time across the country, especially in the host cities. When did soccer or football first enter your life? I mean, was it something your dad brought to you? Did you play?
2: I didn't actually play, interestingly enough, but it was always something that, you know, I can recall watching when I was little back in Bosnia, watching games with him. And then, you know, when we came to Canada, we were watching the English Premier League and it was kind of on all the time in the house. And I remember, you know, I would be doing my homework on the weekends and watching Edin Dzeko play for Manchester City. And so it's always been, you know, I didn't actually play, interestingly enough, but there was so much love for the game. I remember taking him to his first TFC game a number of years ago. And so definitely a nice father-daughter activity.
1: I bet. How do you top this, though? I mean, this must have meant, I don't know how you kept it together when he's taking all the selfies and putting on the kit.
2: Yeah. I mean, it'll be hard to top for sure. Maybe, you know, maybe at the next one, we travel somewhere. Maybe he goes to a final game and has an opportunity to watch the final. And I don't know, maybe Bosnia will be there. Or maybe it will be Canada. So, but I mean, all jokes aside, I think it's really hard to top for sure. It's a very special moment.
1: Well, I'm glad you had that moment together, Delilah.
2: Thank you
1: for this.
2: No, and thank you.
0: Delilah Bikic is a Bosnian-Canadian soccer fan. We reached her in Toronto. On Thursday, Canada plays Qatar in Vancouver, and Bosnia-Herzegovina will face Switzerland in Los Angeles.

0: A long-running gambit in the chess world played out yesterday when the game's governing body suspended the Russian Chess Federation. That came after years of pressure from Ukrainian chess authorities and their allies over Russia staging tournaments in Crimea and Donetsk. European Union authorities have also called for sanctions against Arkady Dvorakovich. The former deputy prime minister of Russia heads up the global chess authority known as FIDE. Ukrainian chess grandmaster Andriy Baryshpaletz opposed Mr. Dvorakovich in the last election for FIDE's leadership and was involved in the push for Russia's suspension. We reached him in Los Angeles.
1: Andriy, for you to see this decision, were you surprised that the Federation actually suspended Russia?
2: Well, it's actually, to be honest, yes and no, because FIDE didn't have much of wiggle room. But at the same time, it's been like, you know, a little surprising that they decided to expedite things. But apparently they just wanted to, you know, be in compliance with the award.
1: There's also the EU's call for sanctions against the Federation's president. Do you see a link there between the timing of this?
2: To be honest, I don't know for sure if that triggered the, you know, those events, but it's very possible that yes, there was some link, you know, between those two events. But just kind of, you know, my personal opinion.
1: Yeah. Russian players will still be able to compete, but only under a neutral banner, not under the Russian flag. So I think that's similar. Our listeners will understand to what we've seen at the Olympics. What's not clear is whether the Russian national team will be allowed to compete in this year's Olympiad, which is the big international chess competition. Does the suspension do what you wanted it to do? Does it go far enough?
2: In general, yes. And you know, in regards to the chess players, we did have, you know, precedents in FIDE, and you know, we had history of, you know, suspending the Bulgarian Chess Federation like approximately 10 years ago. And in that case, yes, players, they still allowed to play under the FIDE flag, not under the flag of their chess federation. But at the same time, Bulgaria was not allowed to play in any team events. And that's actually, you know, corresponds to the FIDE charter. So we do not expect FIDE to allow Russian teams to compete in the upcoming Olympiad. And however, as you pointed already, FIDE Council, they announced that this decision is yet to be determined by them. Which is also, I guess, a bit unclear for the chess world, because according to the FIDE charter, Russian teams, they should not compete because their federation is suspended.
1: As someone who loves chess, obviously, who's also Ukrainian, going back in time, what was it like to see what the Russian Federation was doing? What was it doing? Illustrate that for our listeners.
2: Well, it's also quite a big story. So, it also kind of dates back to 2014 when Russia occupied Crimea. And, you know, as a chess player, I played in Crimea multiple times. I think I went to Crimea more than 10 times to compete in various chess tournaments, youth tournaments, as well as team national championship of Ukraine and many other tournaments. And of course, you know, for me, it was very much, you know, disappointing, and it felt very unjust that Russian Chess Federation, not only that Russia occupied these territories, but of course, you know, that Russian Chess Federation immediately put their flags on all the tournaments. They started, you know, conducting tournaments on the occupied territories, and as well as assigning local players to their federation. And then, of course, you know, it aggravated very much after 2022, after the full-scale invasion. So they just, you know, continue doing what they do, just regulating the tournaments, you know, on occupied territories. And basically the local players, they have no choice but just to follow the rules of the Russian Chess Federation, as well as just accepting the federation. And to me, as a Ukrainian chess player, it's very much, you know, heartbreaking to see.
1: You know that in the past, the Kremlin, in responding to pressure being put on the federation, has said that chess should be, quote, beyond politics. What do you say to that assertion?
2: Well, that's all actually a pretty common narrative, and that's actually goes beyond the chess world as well. So Russia in general, they try to push this idea pretty much in any sport, you know, in cultural events and any other events that, you know, they can. So basically they're saying that yes, we can continue our barbaric full-scale invasion, including, you know, shelling the civilian infrastructure on a daily basis, committing war crimes, and at the same time we want the world to pretend that nothing happens and just allow us to, you know, play in the highest, you know, sports events, also be represented in cultural events, present our movies and so on and so forth. So when they make this claim to the chess, you know, in the chess world that, you know, chess should be beyond politics, that's actually quite opposite, because they are using chess, you know, as a tool to, you know, kind of push their politics and push their agenda. Mm-hmm. So again, just to say that, yeah, you see, like, chess world, like, functions as normal. So, you know, that means that we can just continue doing what we do and, you know, continue our invasion, as well as also in violation of FIDE charter, IOC charter, just continue regulating events on the occupied territories and pretend that, you know, nothing wrong, you know, happening.
1: It's worth pointing out to our listeners, the official from the Kremlin who said that chess should be, quote, beyond politics, is a spokesperson and has been for a long time for Vladimir Putin. The current president of the Federation, the Chess Federation, is a former deputy prime minister of Russia. But when you think about the young players, you know, in Russia, young chess players, what might this mean for those who have really no connection to politics? You know, might it take away their opportunities?
2: Well, to that, I just also must say that many young Russian chess players, they changed their federations in 2022 and some of them in 2023, so right after the full-scale invasion. So many of them, they do not support, you know, this aggressive policy of their state, and they, you know, changed their residency, they changed their federations, and now they freely compete. And basically, in the chess world, I don't think there are any issues with, you know, Russian players who represent other federations and, you know, compete freely in, you know, in competitions. To those who are within Russia, so this claim that, you know, they might not be supporting their state, that might be true, but at the same time, you know, if we see, like, you know, Ukrainian chess players, and not only Ukrainian chess players, but just, you know, Ukrainian population more generally, they suffer, you know, this war on a daily basis. And I think it's just truly unfair that, you know, Ukrainian sportsmen, they cannot compete in the tournaments because of this invasion. And at the same time, we're trying to say, like, hey, like, the state that commits aggression still can, you know, get away with that and be represented in the tournaments. I think it's just purely wrong.
1: Andriy, I appreciate this. Thank you.
2: Yeah, thank you.
0: We reached Ukrainian chess grandmaster Andriy Barish-Peletz in Los Angeles.

For 60 years, Helene Plotkin had a famous and valuable piece of art hanging unceremoniously in her living room. To her, it was just

0: and when I saw, I love the color. Remember, I was an art teacher.
1: Yes.
0: So it reminded me of like a Matisse, you know, very impressionist. And the woman reminded me of like a dignitary, so like a president's wife or something.
1: It is very regal. Right. The person is very regal in it. Can you describe it a little more for our listeners who haven't seen the picture? If they were standing in front of it, what would they see?
0: Well, if they saw the picture, they would see the woman was in black and she had a hat on. And she wasn't that realistic in that it was more impressionistic. It wasn't like a photograph.
1: Did you think at any point when it was hanging on your wall after you found it in 66 that it would be worth a lot of money? I mean, what did you think about it?
0: Never. Had no idea that the painting would be worth anything other than I liked it and it fit in my living room over the sofa. I moved 3 times and they wrapped it in a brown paper. I never did at all.
1: Yeah, and Barry,
0: I never thought anything about it until Barry came to my house about 6 months ago with my other son, David. And I think they were bored. And they said, Ma, you always talked about that painting. Let me take it down. Barry said, with AI. They had nothing to do, so they had it. So they took the painting off my wall. It's a true story, though.
1: Barry, let me bring in Barry now. Barry, did you, before 6 months ago, before you and your brother were bored, as your mother puts it, had you seen it hanging on the wall a long time? What were your thoughts on it?
2: Yeah, I mean, the painting was in our living room in White Plains, New York from 1966 until we moved at the very beginning of 1982 to South Florida. And even though my mom doesn't quite remember it, she did say more than a dozen times that not that it was like going to be this famous work of art, but that she was always intrigued by who painted this and that it wasn't oil and it was maybe European. And she always was, not that it was going to be worth a lot of money, but that she was intrigued by what the origin of the painting might have been. And that's what kind of brought us to the moment where I took a picture of it and put it into the gem.
1: And you thought it would be worth more than you bought it at the thrift store, $100 or whatever.
0: Not at all.
1: Yeah. No?
0: Not me.
1: Did you think you got a good deal at least?
0: Remember, I was 28 years old. I'm 88 years old now. Most probably I paid a lot of money for it.
1: $100 would be.
0: $100 or $80, $90, that was a lot of money at the time, and no one knew anything about the painting.
1: Mm-hmm. And Barry, I mean, you could have called up an auction house or, you know, a local gallery. Why in that moment, besides boredom, did you think was the way to go?
2: We were all sitting, keeping my mom company. I was visiting that week, and I'm very involved with, researching all the technology stocks, and I was using Gemini, and they had just recently done an update where you can kind of like add photography and it might be able to tell you something. And it just came to me. I said, you know, we're sitting here. You always wanted to know, you know, something about this picture. Maybe if I download a picture with this, we can. And instantaneously, Gemini was able to spit out essentially, you know, who the sitter was and who, you know, where the location of the painting took place. And and of course the artist, you know, it felt very strongly that we had like a masterpiece. And then it encouraged us, if we took it off the wall, that there could be some significant markings that could basically confirm what they're suspecting.
1: Were you worried though, that it could be hallucinating? Sometimes AI does that.
2: You know, for sure. You know, so you put it in there and it could easily have been like a one-off and a miss. So, but within minutes, you know, you can then Google that artist and you could see a lot of the same model for his other works of art for like that went for a lot of money. So within a short amount of time, I'd say within 5 or 10 minutes, we felt like we might have stumbled into something of some pretty high significance, you know, although my mom certainly had her doubt.
1: FCB Cadell, Scottish artist, yes?
2: Yes.
1: Mm-hmm. What have you learned about that artist and this model?
0: My other son was there in Edinburgh, and the woman that's a specialist with Cadell brought me home the book. And, you know, he was really very famous. But you have to remember something. I was born in 1937. He died in 1937.
1: Oh.
0: So all the paintings were prior to it. So you see how old the painting, you know, the painting really is.
1: So that helped date it as well. Did you suddenly, after this, start taking your phone and taking photographs of everything your mother has bought at a thrift store?
2: Well, my mom did send me around the house then and said, hey, what about this and what about that? So

0: That was the only real treasure that we found. But it's interesting that, you know, so many people, you know, this is a perfect example that you found something at a thrift shop and you don't know what you have, and that, you know, through the technology that we were able to get so much information, like details within seconds of the color of the wall, like the lilac walls and the color of that chair, were very much markings and very specific to all, to many of his paintings and his portraits.
1: I love going to antique fairs too, with my dad always thinks that the one we bought is going to be worth something. But the key is to just take what find what you love. This one sold at auction earlier this month, as our listeners heard, for the equivalent of about 355,000 Canadian dollars, more than 250,000 US. Are you all going to miss it as a family?
2: But you know what I said to someone in the New York Times interview? You know what I would love to see, quite honestly? It was bought, because my son, it was bought by a private person that lived in Edinburgh. I would love to see, like the Mona Lisa, I would like to see the painting go into one of the museums. And when I'm gone and I have grandchildren, and they could go to Edinburgh and say, look, there's Nana's painting.
1: Oh.
2: But I don't know if that'll ever come to be.
1: Barry, Helene, I appreciate this. Thank you.
0: Thank you so much. Appreciate the time.
2: Thank you.
0: Bye.
3: We reached Helene Plotkin in Palm Beach Gardens, Florida, and Barry Plotkin in San Francisco. Over the years, As It Happens has always dabbled in lost art treasures. From 2007, here is part of former host Carol Off's interview with Elizabeth Gibson, who found an incredibly pricey painting in the garbage.
4: It is huge, and it's very brilliantly colored. It's very abstract, but you can make out three figures. And it's just very powerful. It's overwhelming.
5: And how did it come into your life?
4: I was walking down the street early in the morning. I had felt something tugging at my consciousness to get up now and turn the opposite way to the way I usually walked. And when I saw it, I kind of knew that it was something. It was just sitting in the trash on the curb. But I hadn't had any coffee. So I had my coffee, came back and said, oh my gosh, I don't understand modern art. I don't have the right apartment for it. There's no reason on earth for me to take what is, you know, what has been, quote, what is trash, but I can't leave it here.
5: So when did it start to say to you, you should find out where I really came from?
4: Well, this is it. I was sorely tested, because I thought, okay, I'm going to phone my friend at Christie's. And I did, and I said, it says Tamayo on it. And he says, does it say Rufino Tamayo? I said, no. So then he said, oh, and he didn't seem interested. So I thought, oh, okay, well, it can't be a Rufino Tamayo. Stupid me for thinking it was something. About a year later, I was telling a friend. I didn't ask the friend to do any research. Something made them. And they came back and showed me a catalog from Sotheby's that showed paintings that looked like mine, and they were Rufino Tamayos that had sold for $500,000. I was absolutely flabbergasted. And within a day or two, they said, Betsy, I went to the library, I got out books, and they said, look at this book about Tamayo. And it was the very famous Emily Gnauer book about Tamayo. I glanced at it, and I said, oh, well, that's hopeful. That painting looks really similar to mine. And then I said, oh, my God, it's my painting.
5: And this was in the book.
4: It's the cover of the book.
3: From our archives, that was Carol Off speaking to Elizabeth Gibson in 2007.
1: We're going to take a short break now. When we return, we'll hear from the manager of an Irish pub that has refashioned itself as a home for fans of Team Ivory Coast during this FIFA World Cup, thanks in part to the striking similarities between their flags.
3: And dissension in the ranks. Neil speaks with the gamer behind a definitive ranking of every 8-bit NES game ever made about some of his more controversial choices. Stay tuned. I'm Stephanie Skenderis.
1: And I'm Neil Cooksell.

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1: Sunday on Maritime Connection. We're looking for the local rebels carving out unique businesses in the region. Indian spices, coffee beans mellowed in Atlantic sea air, and homegrown Nova Scotia saffron, all based right here in the Maritimes. We'll meet some of the entrepreneurs who made successes out of thinking different. We want to know, who's the unique innovator in your backyard? Join the conversation.
0: 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Coming up in an hour, it's Ideas with Nala Ayed.
2: Politicians in Ghana and Uganda have created some of the harshest laws against LGBTQ plus people in the world. 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Up next on Ideas.
3: This is CBC News. 7 o'clock. Good evening. I'm Cassie Williams. Here's what's making news. A warning before our first story. It contains graphic descriptions of alleged domestic violence. Jurors in a St. John double murder trial were told today that the victims died of multiple stab wounds. The forensic pathologist who performed autopsies says a knife likely caused the wounds. The testimony came on the fifth day of Roman Commissioni's trial on two counts of first-degree murder. Shane McGee has the latest from a trial, and again a warning. This is a disturbing story.
4: Wound by wound, jurors were shown images and given clinical descriptions of measurements, types, and estimated depths. Wounds, a forensic pathologist says, killed two boys aged 10 and 17. The testimony came from Dr. Eric Mott, Nova Scotia's deputy chief medical examiner. He performed autopsies January 31st last year, 2 days after Roman Commissioni is accused of killing the child and teen. A publication ban prohibits naming the two, identified only as AB and CD. The court has ruled it can be reported it's a case of alleged domestic violence. The pathologist testified both died of multiple stab wounds to the chest and abdomen. On the teen, 6 stab wounds were described as rapidly fatal. On the boy, the pathologist said 4 were rapidly fatal. Asked by a prosecutor how much force was used, Mont said he couldn't offer a specific number, but some of the wounds needed substantial force. Commissioni's lawyer asked Mont about discoloration on the boy's body and whether it could have happened after death. He agreed. The trial continues Monday. Shane McGee, CBC News, St. John.
3: A 66-year-old lobster dealer in southwest Nova Scotia has been acquitted of intimidation in provincial court in Digby. The charge against Eric David Thibault is one of a string he has faced. The CBC's Richard Cuthbertson reports.
5: Eric Thibault had been accused of trying to intimidate a local exporter into not buying lobster from a certain fisherman. Audio from the encounter recorded the words, "You really want to go to war with us?" The key question, was that a threat of violence? That's not been proven, Judge James Burrell ruled on Friday. It could also have been a business threat, the judge said. Given that, he found Thibault not guilty. It is now the fourth case of intimidation against Thibault that has fallen short in court. 3 others were dismissed last month because witnesses weren't subpoenaed. Thibault has been in custody since November following an undercover RCMP operation. Charges in that case haven't gone to trial. But next month, he will seek a review of his detention in Nova Scotia Supreme Court. He wants out on bail. Richard Cuthbertson, CBC News, Halifax.
3: One of 2 people convicted in the 2014 murder of their Halifax landlord has been granted temporary passes from prison. Victoria Lee Henneberry was given 2 unescorted 72-hour passes from prison by the Canadian Parole Board. During her time out, Henneberry will stay at a residential facility where she'll attend programs. She'll be allowed to grocery shop twice and tour a college campus as well. And finally, a new strategy from the federal government is pledging to improve eye care for Canadians. And a PEI optometrist says she hopes it leads to an optometry school in Atlantic Canada. Canada has 2 optometry schools, one at the University of Waterloo and one at L'Université de Montréal. Both are extremely competitive. Jessica Wood has a clinic in Tyne Valley and is a board member of the PEI Association of Optometrists.
6: They're exploring putting an optometry school in New Brunswick. And that would be game changing. I can ask and beg people from Ontario to move here, but if we can have Islanders that go to optometry school, and it's only in New Brunswick, that is the way to really take the pressure off how many patients every optometrist here has.
3: The same arguments were made to bring a medical school to PEI. Unlike the Canadian Dental Care Plan, the National Strategy for Eye Care is not a funding program and does not pay for eye exams or glasses. And that's the CBC News to this hour.
7: Now the local weather from CBC PEI. Showers tonight, some fog after midnight, northeast winds 20 to 40 kilometers an hour, becoming southeast, and a low of 11. For Saturday, fog patches, a risk of thundershower in the morning, showers through the day up to 15 millimeters. Southeast winds 20 to 40 kilometers an hour, temperature steady near 10. For Saturday night, cloudy with a good chance of showers or drizzle, fog patches, southeast winds 20 kilometers an hour, temperature steady near 10.
8: Hello again and welcome back. I'm Neil Kirksall.
9: And I'm Stephanie Skenderis. This is As It Happens, the Friday edition, part two.
8: Coming up, schools out. Parents in Cartwright, Newfoundland and Labrador say their only school is crumbling, and the province's decision to cancel the construction of a much-anticipated new building is a slap in the face.
9: Ursa, major inconvenience. A bear in BC is no doubt quite relieved when a passing cyclist pulls a stovepipe off its head.
8: And Deep Blue, we remember the painter David Hockney, whose images of people, places, and sometimes pools revealed surprising depths. Stay tuned.

0: Like so many countries around the world right now, anticipation is building in Ivory Coast. On Sunday, Ivorians all over the world will be cheering on the orange-clad national soccer team nicknamed Les Elephants. And the patrons and staff of at least one Irish pub will be cheering right along. Ireland didn't qualify for the FIFA World Cup, but its soccer-starved fans have noticed that flipping Ireland's green, white, and orange flag produces something that looks uncannily like the flag of Ivory Coast. That was enough for Biddy Mulligan's pub in Edinburgh to order some African Guinness and stock up on Ivorian favorites like Acheke and Garba. We reached manager Rory O'Neill at the pub in Edinburgh.
1: Unfortunately, I can't be in the pub with you, and our listeners can't either. So paint us a picture. What does it look like inside?
2: At the moment, it's flags everywhere. So bunting on the ceilings. The staff are in orange T-shirts made especially for the occasion, Cote d'Ivory, with Biddy Mulligan's all over it.
1: Yeah.
2: And yeah, it's good fun. It's a Friday as the World Cup starts.
1: The flags themselves, did you just flip the Irish flags you had, or did you get Ivorian flags?
2: We bought some Ivorian flags, and the stage on Sunday will have a big Irish tricolour flipped around in an ode to the original joke.
1: Yeah, it did. To let our listeners know, this started as a joke on TikTok. Then people were mad that you were just kidding. So you apologized and said, okay, we'll do it. We'll do it for real. Is the flag really what kicked all of this off?
2: Yeah, it was. It's a kind of an old joke in Ireland that if you do your St. Patrick's Day makeup in the mirror of the flag, you end up with the Ivory Coast flag. And also, I had a colleague a couple of years ago that when he ran this pub, accidentally ordered Ivory Coast bunting and had it hanging up on St. Patrick's Day.
1: What else are you doing? It's not just the decorations. You are also making sure that people are fed well, as always, but the menu is a little bit different. What are you doing for the cup?
2: So we have we got some snacks from Sauce Nuts, which is very good of them. It's an Ivorian brand, and they've arrived today, and it's brilliant. And then we've got our Czech chef is now learning some Ivory Coast dishes and is putting them together at the moment. So we went out and bought a load of ingredients today, and yeah, we're getting this fufu, which is a dish from there. And then we've got some street food and stuff that goes with it, plantain, and my French is terrible, so I always try and pronounce it like an Irish Gaelic, which is not good. There's a tikka, which is a fermented couscous that's from the region, and then we'll have that with some fried tuna, which is a dish called gaba, I believe. It could be pronounced wrong, and that's a very popular street food from Cote d'Ivory.
1: Czech chef, Irish pub, Edinburgh. It's pretty great. How are Ivorians living in Scotland, but also around the world, as they hear and see what you're doing? How are they responding?
2: They've embraced it so much. It was really them that made it go viral. It went all over, obviously their country, but it went through Africa. People telling us being shared in Uganda. We were on Czech news the other night. It's gone through France as well. It's been very crazy at the moment.
1: People are really excited about it and touched, I think, by it as well. Why do you think it's getting so many people so interested and excited?
2: I think people, they embrace a little bit of positivity at the moment, and there's a lot of kind of negative stuff to do with the World Cup, but this is something that's just people being positive and enthusiastic. You know, Ireland didn't qualify. For me personally, Irish people are renowned for being welcoming, and I think this shows the best of us. And that's what I would like to show, that Irish people can be welcome everybody from different backgrounds. And as an immigrant in a different country, it's also saying to other immigrants here is that you're welcome, come to an Irish pub. An Irish pub should be a warm and open place.
1: That's a lovely sentiment at any time, but especially given what's been happening this week. You know the news. We've certainly reported on it. And even just from the World Cup controversies that Ivory Coast fans in particular have been denied U.S. visas for this cup. I think, it's certainly very meaningful to people what we're talking about. Have they talked to you about that? People who are responding about what it means to them?
2: Yeah. Yeah, our Instagram is, and everything is just every day. There's people sending us photos of them in tops and telling us how much they're grateful for what we're doing. It's a bit, a little bit humbling, really. Mm-hmm. And the Nuts Company, so like they just told me that people from the embassy in London are coming up for the game on Sunday, and they think this is a great thing for their country. And I'm like, we're just a small pub in Edinburgh. This is about. I didn't imagine this when I, you know, I thought, here, we'll do a joke. And then now we're 3 weeks later having inflatable elephants in the pub and people from the embassy. So,
1: for the team's nickname, yes.
2: Yeah, like elephants. So yeah, I can't wait.
1: You've got a lot more fun to come. And Ivorian DJ, based in LA, put together a playlist for you. Is that right?
2: Yeah, and all I have to do is send them a t-shirt.
1: Well, that's a pretty good deal. Something else, a lot of us, you're learning a lot about Ivory Coast and culture and the food. I think, you know, from the conversations we've been reading that you've had before I came to speak with you, African Guinness. I think many, many people will know about it. Many others will not. Tell us about it.
2: Well, the biggest actual Guinness brewery in the world isn't in Dublin. It's actually in Nigeria. And more Guinness is consumed in Africa than anywhere else. We kind of put it in the first joke. And then we were like, right, we actually need to find this now. So we were able to get our hands on quite a few cases of it. It's a lot stronger. So kind of different from what like yeah. we would have in Ireland. So we might have to limit it. Maybe not so much with the African people, probably more with the Scottish. Giving them a 10% beer might be slightly worrying.
1: How do you, have you also been, you know, finding out more about Ivory Coast as a World Cup football or soccer team as well? I mean, how do you think they've been doing pretty well? How far do you think they could go?
2: Yeah, well, I have quite a few football fans and minor degenerate gamblers that work for me. So they've been telling me the odds. On the Ivory Coast, they beat France last week, which is a massive thing. I know it's a warm-up, but yeah, I think they've got a good chance to come. They'll get out of the group, but I think they might beat Germany and get top of the group. That's my hot tip today.
1: Ruri, such a pleasure to speak with you. I know it's a busy time. Have a great time.
2: No problem. Thank you very much. Cheers.
0: Ruri O'Neill is the manager of Biddy Mulligan's. We reached him at the pub in Edinburgh, Scotland.

0: Back in 1988, Canadian journalist Lise Doucette checked into Kabul's Intercontinental Hotel for the first time. From there, she went on to report from Afghanistan for nearly four decades, seeing the country go from Soviet occupation to Taliban rule to Western-backed democracy to, once again, Taliban rule today. Now she's been awarded the 2026 Women's Prize for Nonfiction for her book called The Finest Hotel in Kabul. Here she is speaking after the announcement.
1: When I thought about writing a book, I wanted to explore a kind of storytelling which goes beyond the snapshots that we see in the news. Because often when it comes to a place like Afghanistan or Ukraine or Gaza, we see people at the worst moments of their lives. And I wanted to try to, by using the first luxury hotel in Afghanistan, built when Afghanistan was a kingdom, I was seeking to use a familiar prism, a prism that everyone the world over knows about hotels, and to use as it was a hotel which had a lot of meanings for Afghanistan, where a lot of history went through it.
2: Can you tell us about one of the characters, just to give people a flavor of those stories?
1: I'll tell you about Hazrat. Hazrat is the oldest one in the book. He's 70-something. Afghans often don't know their birth date. But he was there when the hotel opened, when Afghanistan was a kingdom, when the real intercontinental luxury hotel chain ran the hotel. People like Hazrat were still working there in 2021 when I started the research, and he actually imitated what he remembered of these wealthy tourists who would glide across the marble floor of the Intercontinental Hotel in their white shirts and white shorts, and they'd fling over their shoulders this white, soft, plush towel as they went on their way to the swimming pool or the tennis courts. It oozed like luxury, sophistication, a world so different from his own. But he, from this very poor, hard-scrabble life of his own, he found a sense of purpose in this hotel. He found dignity. And all of these people who I met in this book, they carry themselves with such dignity, with such pride. And Hazrat would say that, I still think this is the finest hotel in the world. Now, never mind, he's never been in any other five-star hotel in the world, and never mind that the finest hotel was at some point the worst hotel in the world. He still believed it was the best.
0: That was Lise Doucette, winner of the Women's Prize for Nonfiction, speaking to the BBC's James Fernandez.

0: That's a sound I suspect has transported many of you. The sound of Super Mario Brothers on the Nintendo Entertainment System, or NES. Just a few notes in and you're a plumber about to embark on an epic journey navigating bottomless pits, swirling bars of fire, and turtle-like enemies, all to save a princess. Despite the concept, which sounds like it shouldn't work, Super Mario Brothers is probably the most successful NES release of the 8-bit era of gaming. But it's only one of hundreds of titles that came out in the 80s and 90s. 751 games, to be exact. Jeff Gertzman knows, because he decided to play every single one of them and rank them from best to worst. And after 3 years, he is nearing the end of his ranking, which he calls exhaustive and definitive. And he has just 4 games left to play. We reached Mr. Gertzman in Simi Valley, California.
1: Jeff, last we checked, your list is 747 games deep. How long has it taken to get there?
2: Well, it's a little under 3 years. I think it's about 2 years, 10 months of basically every Friday, 3 hours a week.
1: Well, thank you for setting aside time on your Friday to chat with us. Why are you doing this? Was this a dream of yours as a child?
2: No. I mean, I've been covering video games for 30 years now. Mm-hmm. And in that time, I've seen a lot of the NES, the original Nintendo. Mm-hmm. A lot of people have put it on a pedestal over the years, which, you know, with good reason. It's the game system that kind of brought console gaming back to the West in a lot of ways. And so, you know, it's certainly a big deal. But as YouTube grew and as people kept writing all these different articles about their favorite games or their worst games, it was really the worst games that was driving me. A lot of these opinions about these games solidified. And I got the impression that a lot of people were just parroting other people's opinions without having played the games. And so I was watching a friend of mine stream a game called Captain Skyhawk. And I was looking at it going, I remember this game. This game looks really neat, but I remember it being terrible. And it sent me down this road of like, someone needs to go back and check the work of all of these other folks. And I love a big, dumb, overly long challenge. And so I sat there and was like, you know what? I'm going to play every one of these games that was released in North America. And I did not think it would take 3 years, but... But here we are.
1: Is this the end? How many more do you have left?
2: This is basically it. There's one or two more weeks of shows left for this. There's about 4 games remaining.
1: I distinctly remember, and it's coming alive even more as you talk about it. My parents bought us the first NES. I think it was the first anyway. And I remember we unpacked it. We played it. I swear there was a Gyromite. There was a little robot with it.
2: Yep.
1: Yeah. I'm not hallucinating. Okay.
2: There was the Duck Hunt gun. I have that robot here with me.
1: Okay, good. For a long time, I thought I had just made it up in my mind. But we weren't a huge gaming family, but that was a fun little while when we had that. When did the NES, when did it first enter your life?
2: It was Christmas 1986. My parents got me the same pack that it sounds like you got, mm-hmm. That came with the light gun and it came with Gyromite. And then there was only, you know, there were only like maybe 12 or so games out at that point. It was games like Super Mario Brothers and Mach Rider, which is not a very good game. We actually returned Mach Rider that Christmas and tried to get something better.
1: So in terms of the ranking, you know, you're talking about, you were saying how you want to go back and see were they actually bad? I mean, how do you factor in the time that has passed, the advancements in technology, all of that as you're ranking them? Like, what is your criteria?
2: Well, I think the main thing I'm trying to do is answer the question, are these games still worth playing today? And so I'm flattening out a lot of, you know, because the early games on the system are way more rudimentary than games that came out, you know, 5-6 years later. You know, that's interesting in the moment. But here, if you're just trying to go like, oh, hey, did these games still hold up? It doesn't matter if a game was released in 86 or 1993. We're just trying to figure out, you know, what's still worth looking at. And so flattening out that age has changed the results. You know, if you were looking at this as like, well, what are the classics? As I say, you know, this is the ultimate argument settler. And so you know, approaching this in a very scientific way.
1: It sounds like
2: but
1: it.
2: No, you know, at this point, I've reviewed thousands of video games over my decades doing this. And so it's been interesting reapproaching these games a little bit more critically than you would as a 12-year-old and thinking about them in terms of like, wow, you can really see something in this game that people, you know, thought about for the decades ahead. Or hey, this is a really good early example of a game that's a little more open and clockwork-like than a lot of the other games that are on these systems. And so you see these flashes of brilliance, sometimes in the most mediocre games imaginable.
1: Okay, let's talk about the specifics in the ranking and how people are reacting. Number one, Mega Man 2.
2: Yeah.
1: I don't know this game. Tell me about it. Why is it number one?
2: Mega Man 2 is everything you wanted Mega Man 1 to be. So the Mega Man franchise is still running today. Mega Man's a little blue robot boy, and he fights these evil robot masters, and every time he beats one, he takes their power. So in Mega Man 1, if you beat Cut Man, you got Cut Man's razor blade boomerang that you could throw out at people. Mega Man 2 is a cleaner take on that concept. It would give you a password so you could write down the password and come back and play later, whereas the first Mega Man... they expect you to finish it in one sitting, which is kind of brutal by today's standards. But I did it. I did it at one point back then. And so Mega Man 2, the music is incredible. It's a great looking game. The art, the design of these robots that you're fighting, really just tremendous. It's really where this concept really comes together. Unfortunately, they would go on to make 6 of these on this platform, and 2 is the best one.
1: They should've stopped it too.
2: Downhill from here.
1: You wrote on your website that this was about, you wanted to, quote, determine which games are the absolute pinnacle of 8-bit excellence and which ones make you question your life choices, unquote. Which one or ones did make you question your life choices?
2: Well, if we go down to the bottom of the list, there are some games that were not licensed by Nintendo. Nintendo tried to keep a firm hand on what games they allowed on their platform. But as the game, as the console became super popular, you had companies circumventing that and releasing unlicensed video games that Nintendo had nothing to do with. And there are a couple of games near the bottom of the list that are adult in nature. It's a slot machine game and a poker game. And it's the sort of thing that as I'm sitting there playing it, which I had to play that, I couldn't play that on Twitch. I had to find a separate website that would allow that sort of stuff, and getting into that was a real like, what am I doing?
1: What world is this? And it's not nice. What will you do once this list is finally put to bed after all these years?
2: Well, I'm going to start another one.
1: I thought so.
2: There are a lot of other game consoles out there, and I've been weighing out between two and trying to decide which one I'm going to do next. And the problem with doing newer games is that as games become more complex, it just takes longer. And so if I can do a 3-hour show every Friday and I can look at somewhere between 3 and 5 games, that's a good clip to make your way through the list. If it becomes each game takes 3 hours, that's maybe a little crazy. That's maybe a little too crazy for me. I don't know.
1: Well, Jeff, I appreciate this. Thank you.
2: Yeah. Thanks for having me.
0: Jeff Gertzman is a YouTuber and Twitch streamer. He was in Simi Valley, California. If you have a favorite NES game or one that made you question your life choices, call TalkBack at 416-205-5687 or email us at aih@cbc.ca.

0: Gareth Williams has long been a soccer fan, but he never expected he would eventually play a role, however small, in a FIFA World Cup. Mr. Williams owns Border Control Bird Dogs in Stirling, Ontario. And as the World Cup unfolds in Toronto, the city has called on two of his dogs, Ben and Sally, to guard the athletes' practice pitch from unwelcome interlopers, geese.
1: So our dogs are specially trained to haze the geese, and by hazing the geese, I mean they kind of stalk the geese and they give the border collie eye, or a wolf eye as they kind of say. So the geese start thinking our dogs are actually predators in the area, and then that re-educates the geese that it's no longer safe for them to come in and have a lunch on the brand new turf.
2: No lunch there. All right, so why are border collies so good for this kind of thing? Why are they good at hazing?
1: Well, border collies traditionally were used for moving livestock, cattle and sheep. We've literally just retrained that, and so they start seeing the geese as kind of stock. We've trained them to move them, and yeah, that's basically what they're doing. And they're such a good worker. They will work all day, and they have a great work ethic.
2: Okay, because you'd think some dogs might just, I don't know, try to play with them, or they would bark at them. Is this something that's easy to train into border collies, or does it take a bit of work?
1: Definitely takes a bit of work. I mean, they're naturally, come on, kind of disposed to do any kind of work. So it's just a lot of training. They start from around 2 years old, and we start them with little Indian runner ducks, which some of your listeners might know as like bowling pin type ducks that don't actually fly. So we start them at a young age kind of herding those, and we move on from those in gradual steps.
2: And also the fact that you're a soccer fan, I understand, must make this an even more special thing for you. How does that feel?
1: Oh, yeah, that's fantastic. My father back in England actually was at the World Cup final in 1966 when England actually won their only World Cup.
2: Oh, wow.
1: So it's kind of nice 60 years later that I have a tiny part in another World Cup.
0: Gareth Williams is the owner of Border Control Bird Dogs. He was talking to Chris Glover on Metro Morning. This is As It Happens on CBC Radio 1, the CBC News app, and on public radio in the United States.

0: David Hockney worked in mediums from traditional painting on canvas to theatrical sets, collages constructed of Polaroids, and drawings made on an iPad. But the English artist, who later became synonymous with California, will always be best known for his vibrant images of pools and palm trees. David Hockney died this week at the age of 88. Art historian and curator Norman Rosenthal was a friend and collaborator of David Hockney's for over 60 years and an author of several books on his work. We reached him in London.
1: Norman Rosenthal, you often described David Hockney as, quote, the Picasso of our time. Why do you make that comparison?
2: David Hockney is like Picasso, is that he has a very popular way of depicting the world, and always has, you know, from the beginning right to the end. You know, David has always been very simple. He's always been interested in people and in place. And like Picasso, he has an extraordinary touch, is all I can say. You know, there's no way you can't recognize his work. Yeah. And he's very particular, very lyrical. I mean, he comes from what you might call a middle-class family in a tiny town called Bradford. Of course, he was gay. The most important thing is that he is quite literally, like Picasso, an amazingly talented draftsman, painter, printmaker. And throughout his life, he's used, you know, everything from pencil and paint and, you know, brushes and
1: iPads.
2: So on and so. Of course, yeah. Of course, to, you know, for him, there's no difference between, you know, his fingers, you know, or a pencil and a paper or an iPad. You know, for him, the iPad is merely another way of making art, but at the same time, perfectly capable of going back to paint, brush, pencil, and so on.
1: And as he did, as he did right till the end, he spoke about place. You were talking about place and beauty when he was a guest on CBC Radio in 1984, speaking with Peter Zosky. Here's what he said.
3: I've never been to a ugly place. I don't think there are any, actually. If you like looking, anywhere is interesting, actually. It's just the weight of other things can get you down in some places. That's why you might not like them. But I don't think I've ever been to... There's no such thing as an ugly country, is there?
1: That says a lot about him. Does that sound like the David Hockney you knew?
2: Yes, of course. Yeah, I mean, he was always himself. You know, he never pretended. He was always completely himself, but he was fascinated by literature. He read voraciously. Mm. He read everything. He listened to music. He was not a musician, but when he designed operas, you know, he completely immersed himself in the world of music and in the particular pieces of music he was listening to. And, you know, he was in some sense always not an amateur, but he was a huge lover of culture. Yeah. And he consumed culture voraciously throughout his life. He was more, you know, he read voraciously, he listened voraciously, and above all, he loved art. I mean, he was fascinated by everything from an artist called Claude Lorrain, if you know whom I mean, but also mm-hmm. by, you know, he did this huge, huge painting of a painting in the, you know, a version of a badly restored, faded painting in the Frick collection in New York, you know, called The Sermon on the Mount. And he then decided he wanted to imagine what it must have looked like originally. And he painted a huge, fantastic version of that painting, but he was fascinated by Piero della Francesca. Mm-hmm. He loved Van Gogh, of course. He loved Cézanne. He loved the Impressionists. Yeah. And he loved Picasso. And, you know, but he loved everything. He just loved being... He loved art, culture, and being alive. Oh. And, you know, he was always interested in the two things that were in front of him. You know, his friends. I mean, he was a great portrayer of people. And the other thing he loved was the place where he was. And so in the last 25 years, he spent about, you know, half of that time in Yorkshire, mm-hmm. living close to his mother. He was very fond of his mother. He's always very, very fond of his family anyway. And then there was a whole section of the people he's painted over the last 25 years, you know, friends.
1: What was he like as a friend to you?
2: You know, he was like a wonderfully normal person. He was a very normal, unpretentious, but at the same time, sharp, witty and brilliant person. But, you know, he smoked endlessly, as you probably know, and I dare say, you know, he might have lived a little longer had he not smoked. He was very particularly, he had to, you know, when one does an exhibition with David Hockney, he approves everything.
1: Yes.
2: You know, you can't just do it. You pass everything in front of him, you discuss with him, and I discovered the enormous range of his work. Yeah. I mean, he was a person who could, you know, do everything. He used the iPad, he used the computer, he used all modern technology to make art, but for him, modern technology was just as simple as any pencil.
1: A lot of people know David Hockney as a style icon as well. The signature looks, striped shirts, those round glasses, the yellow Crocs he wore to meet King Charles.
2: He early decided that, you know, he'd, for a long time, he had a peroxide blonde hair because he thought the blondes had all the fun. Do you know what I mean? He was a very snappy dresser right to the end, you know. He always dressed up to paint, you know. He sat in, you know, and his assistant and his partner and his nephew, and, you know, they helped him paint. I don't think there's any moral obligation to like art, but as David would say, you know, being with art is a great way to get through. If you're privileged enough to be able to do it, being with art, being with music, being with literature is a great way of getting through life. And I think David Hockney, through his work, exemplified that to perfection.
1: Norman Rosenthal, a pleasure speaking with you. Thank you.
2: Okay, and you too. Okay, and love to your listeners.
0: Norman Rosenthal is an art historian and longtime friend of the artist David Hockney, who died yesterday at the age of 88. We reached Mr. Rosenthal in London.

0: People who partied at the Turret nightclub in the 1970s could never have imagined the famous gay bar would one day be immortalized on a Canada Post stamp. But that's exactly what's happening. The club was one of the first integrated gay and lesbian clubs in Halifax. Robin Metcalf was head of the Gay Alliance for Equality, which started the club. Here he is speaking to CBC's Preston Mulligan.
1: There weren't a lot of queer spaces available back in the day, and the Gay Alliance for Equality saw a gap, and we decided to hold a dance. It was just a very special occasion. It was immediately clear that something had opened up, because we had really good attendance for it, and people had a wonderful time, and the space was really kind of magical. As it turned out, the people who had the space were having problems financially, so we ended up taking over the lease for the space and getting a private club license for it. So within about 6 months, we had it running as a regular queer-owned gay and lesbian social space. It's interesting also because this is a time when most queer spaces, either we were barely tolerated in the corners of otherwise straight bars, or if the bars were frequented largely by gay people, they were bars that were controlled by straight people or often by organized crime. But in Halifax, we had a democratic grassroots community organization that owned the major social space, and not only in Halifax, but it was really the biggest gay club in Atlantic Canada.
2: And so tell me how the Turret ended up on a Canada Post stamp.
1: Well, Canada Post last year started a series of places of pride, and I think they've consulted with community historians like Rebecca Rose, who wrote the book Before the Parade, which is a history of the gay community in Halifax in that period. And I was disappointed last year when the Turret wasn't one of the four sites that was honored. But then Rebecca had to keep her mouth shut because she knew that this year it was going to be on the second series.
2: What does the stamp look like?
1: Well, the stamp shows a group of people celebrating. There's someone who looks like they're performing in drag. There's people dancing. There's also a reference to the political organizing that was going on at the time. And you can see the distinctive turret that the space was named after.
2: And the turret, as you probably know, this recognition is coming at a time when the city is asking for a quarter to reclaim that building, the Khyber. We're going to talk about this story a little later in more depth. But what do you make of the timing here?
1: It's good timing for us. I'm part of a group called Take Back the Turret, which is a queer community organization supporting the Turret Art Space Society, because we really value this space and want this building to remain answerable to the queer community.
0: That was Robin Metcalf talking to CBC Halifax's Preston Mulligan.

0: Cute animals often go viral on social media, but those in trouble get their share of attention too. For 10 days, photos of a young bear with a long stovepipe stuck on its head had been making the rounds in Oliver, BC. Like most people in the community, Curtis Puri saw the photos. Unlike most people, he got a much closer look shortly after seeing them.
1: I went for a bike ride. My chain fell off, so I pulled over to the side of the road. Then all of a sudden, in the corner of my eye, I see this animal walking through an orchard. And then as it got closer, I realized that's the bear that my wife was just talking about and showed me when I got home. And I was like, are you kidding me? Like, what are the chances? I went back and grabbed my neighbor. So we thought if we got on either side of the bear and kind of came sideways, maybe we can grab the pipe and pull it off ourselves. Well, that didn't work out too good.
2: Were you scared? Did you try that?
1: Yeah, it was a bit intimidating, but like we just felt so bad for the bear, right? Like it was super malnourished. So we thought we'd try to do the best we could. So we were able to chase it up a tree. I came back and I grabbed my wife and she called the conservation officer. They got there, they assessed the situation, and then they ended up tranquilizing the bear. We had to wait about 5 minutes for the medicine to kick in, and then he was out. Oh. But once that happened, he was stuck in the tree. And we didn't know how to get him down at that point, right? So then my neighbor, Patrick, he's like, well, what if we pull up the truck close to the tree and stand on the roof and kind of poke him out with a big pole? So we did that. So we parked the truck there. I got on top of the roof. I took this pole and I poked the bear until I was able to unwedge him, and then he kind of slowly fell down the tree.
2: And so the bear landed in your truck?
1: No, he landed on the ground beside the truck.
2: And the conservation officers pulled the pipe off of the bear's head.
1: Yeah. He assessed the bear right there in front of us. Like, he said the bear looked good. He was about 2.5 years old. And then they were able to load it in the truck and then go relocate it back into the mountain. It just felt good to actually save an animal, and especially being a bear, right? It's not every day you can get that close to a bear.
0: Speaking to the CBC's Tiffany Goodwin, that was Curtis Puri. Mr. Puri helped rescue a bear in Oliver, BC that had a stovepipe trapped on its head.

0: The fewer than 500 people who live in the town of Cartwright in Newfoundland and Labrador are not happy with the only school there. According to residents, the Henry Gordon Academy is derelict to the point of being dangerous. And now the province has canceled a planned rebuild, despite crews already having begun work on the site. Barbara Mesher lives in Cartwright and is the parent of a student who attends the school. We reached her in Cartwright.
1: Barbara, you have a daughter who goes to the school and wanted to go to the new school. How is she taking this news?
2: She's disappointed, like all of us are. The whole community is, adults, children, students, everybody's disappointed. She's been to other schools within Labrador, and she realizes that, you know, our school is not exactly up to par. You know, she said, well, why, Mommy? Well, you know, why not? She doesn't have an understanding of, the monetary implications of it. But, you know, she was just very disappointed. They were all looking forward to the new school. When I talked to her about the fact that they canceled the school contract, she said, well, why didn't they ask the students how they felt about it? Mm-hmm. And, you know, I think that's pretty insightful and makes a lot of sense. You know, you're kind of making a big decision for the students without consulting them mm-hmm. or the community at large.
1: How did you find out?
2: We found out through a press release, totally out of the blue. Nobody expected it. The sad thing about it is that our MHA found out the same way as everybody else. She is our representative in government, and if she's not in the know, then we don't have much of a chance.
1: You were at the construction site earlier this week, and you certainly weren't alone. Other parents were there, other residents and students as well, trying to stop the crews from undoing all of the work that's already been done. How did that all go?
2: It went fairly well. You know, it was a peaceful protest. The only thing we were trying to do was to stop them from filling in what they had already excavated. I mean, there's been a lot of money spent to date. And all we have is a hole full of water at the back of our school. What we wanted them to do for the time being, until we could have a meeting with government to discuss the future plans, was for them to make that site safe, to drain the water that was there, and to fix the fencing that was around it. We did not want them to start backfilling, because that could be the very end of the project, which that's not what we want.
1: If we go back in time, the existing Henry Gordon Academy, the school that is supposed to be replaced, what kinds of concerns do you and other parents have about that building?
2: There are a lot of concerns. The auditorium slash gym, because what we have there now is, it was built as an auditorium, but it doubles as a school gym, which is not actually what the function was made to be for. The auditorium has flooded for many, many years. When I went to school there every spring, the auditorium would flood. With issues like that, unless there, I don't know if they ever tested for mold, but the chances of there being mold down there, to me, are very high. I'm not the only one who feels that way. Accessibility is a major, major issue with our school. When you enter the school, you enter through steps. You have to go up or down steps to get into any classroom, into the auditorium, to any bathrooms. And we have had students with mobility issues in the past, and I'm sure we will again in the future, have had major issues trying to navigate the school and be able to get to their classrooms and get their education.
1: We reached out to the Minister of Transport and Infrastructure in Newfoundland and Labrador, Barry Patton, have not heard back at the time that you and I are having this conversation. Previously, though, he said that the construction of the school was cancelled because the budget was $38 million, and it's now risen to about $50 million. What do you make of that explanation?
2: The town has requested a meeting with Minister Patton. We have not heard back. The only thing we heard back was that, yes, he will meet with us next week. Now, that being said, yesterday, he did contact the Cartwright Town Council to say that unless we let them backfill the area there that was excavated, that he would not meet with us next week. It sounds like, you know, are they really going to meet with us? Do they have intentions of meeting with us? Do they really want to hear what we have to say? Does our opinion matter? You know, in his interview with CBC Morning last week, and I do not feel he had a good knowledge or understanding of the project as it was. You know, he said it was his decision to cancel our school contract. I'm not in agreement with that. I mean, that's not the way government is supposed to work. It's not supposed to come down to one person's decision. really makes you wonder what's happening there. You're throwing good money after bad if you're going to fill in a hole that you spent a lot of money to excavate in the first place. There was a lot of issues with the groundwork that was done to determine the site and to make sure that it was able to be used to put a school on. And I think that was the beginning of the major issues with the contract. Mm. And that needs to be revisited.
1: So do you have hope? Do you and the other parents have hope at this point that you can get this back on track?
2: I have hope that we can. Not only hope that we can, you know, it's not likely that we're going to let go of this issue. Our community is a small community. A school is basically the heart of the community. We do not have a lot of places where we can gather for large gatherings, meetings, things like that. Our public library is located in the school, and it also serves as the school library. A lot of community happenings go on.

0: education. Another issue with our school is that we do not have any kind of trades rooms. We do not have what you call like a shop class, or we don't have home ec, that kind of stuff. We have no areas for those types of activities to take place. And there's a big push being made in the education system now for those things to be made a priority. That cannot happen in our school. We do not have the place to do those types of education for our children in a small place where we do not have a lot of infrastructure. Our school is extremely, extremely important.
1: I'm glad we could speak, Barbara. Thank you for this.
0: Thank you very much.
2: We reached Barbara Mesher in Cartwright, Newfoundland and Labrador. After our interview, we heard back from the province's Minister of Transport and Infrastructure. A spokesperson responded with a statement explaining that continuing with the existing contract would represent, quote, exorbitant cost for a very small student population and not a responsible use of public funds, unquote. The province also says it's looking at a more feasible option for the project.

0: Tonight on Ideas, politicians in Ghana and Uganda have created some of the harshest laws against LGBTQ plus people in the world. But while lawmakers argue in Parliament and on talk radio about anti-gay bills, podcasters in both countries are pushing back. Ruth Muganzi is the head of Kuchu Times Media, based in Uganda's capital city, Kampala.
1: Podcasting then becomes the best alternative, because if there is no face, who are you going to arrest? Our stories must be told. There must be avenues. When you tell us that our faces are a danger to society because we, by being seen, we are then promoting homosexuality, we must seek alternatives. The alternative right now is I should use my voice. I will use my voice to speak, because unless I keep speaking, you will not know. You'll keep using that excuse that I'm not here, I'm an import. But if I'm speaking in a language of my people, the local language of my people, there's no way you're going to deny that my experiences are not Ugandan. And I'm therefore, I'm non-Ugandan for being queer. So podcasting, I believe that in circumstances like we're seeing now, is a safe option, because it removes that bias. There's that safety not seeing who is behind the voice, and we can't track the voice, but the story has been told.
0: You can hear more from Ruth Muganzi tonight on Ideas, right after As It Happens.

0: It is a really hard time to be an oyster harvester on Prince Edward Island. And people are handling it all kinds of ways, coming together as a community, advocating for more government help by making TikToks, and in the case of one mayor, writing music. Two diseases have effectively ended this year's wild oyster season before it started. Harvesters are opening their cages to find mostly dead oysters inside. It's been devastating for the $24 million industry and, in turn, people's livelihoods. And this morning, those fears were reflected on CBC PEI's Island Morning live show at Valley Pearl Oysters in Tyne Valley. Host Mitch Cormier spoke with people about how they're dealing with the loss, including Valley Pearl Oysters owner Jeff Noy, who is also the mayor and occasionally a musician.
1: You know, I've been writing a lot, and I'm not a songwriter. I'm not a musician. I don't know what I am, to be honest. I love music.
2: Well, but, you seem to be everything, by the way.
1: Well, a little bit of everything. Yeah. I'm a jack of all trades, master of none, right? But, you know, the next song I'm going to do, I wrote it very quickly. It didn't take long to get on paper, and it's how I was feeling at the time, and it's still how I feel. And I guess the story behind that is the government's first program that came out was a program to retrain fishermen to be something else. And I don't think the government understood that fishermen aren't something else. They're fishermen. And fishing is not a job.

0: Fishing's not a career. Fishing is a life. And it doesn't change. It's not a switch you can turn off and on. And that was the inspiration for this song.
1: It's called Crow Piss.
0: Yeah, it is. It's called Crow Piss. And
1: you better explain, because not everybody knows Crow Piss.
0: Well, apparently, yeah. I didn't know this, but apparently Crow Piss, I always meant Crow Piss means you're getting up really early in the morning.
1: That's what I thought, too.
0: And when I wrote the song and when it went out on social media, I had a lot of people read about what's Crow Piss mean? And those weren't islanders, by the way. So apparently the term Crow Piss is only used here in Prince Edward Island. And I did not know that. So, hey, it's our word. We're taking it.
1: There you go. And you're going to own it right now. Another song from here at Valley Pearl Oysters.

0: That's oyster harvester and Tyne Valley Mayor Jeff Noy singing live on CBC PEI's Island Morning today. That's it for As It Happens on Friday, June 12th.
1: As It Happens was produced this week by Leila Alma, Leslie Amundson, Cassie Argau, Nishat Chowdhury, Livia Dyring, Sheena Goodyear,
0: Chris Harbert, Sarah Jackson, Emma Marshall, Marcus Medford, Morgan Passy, Kevin Robertson, and Chris Trowbridge.
1: Reynold Gonzalez is our technician with help this week from James Tulla. Devin Nguyen is our director. Lisa Bryn Rundle and, when he's here, my co-host Chris Howden are our writers. Chloe Shantz Hilkes is our senior producer. And the executive producer of As It Happens is Austin Webb.
0: We'd also like to thank some other people who helped out this week. Allison Dempster in Calgary, Mary Catherine McIntosh in Halifax, Susan McKenzie in Montreal, Emma Godmere in Ottawa, Kayla McLean, Patrick Mooney, Emma Smith, Brandy Weikley, and Luke Williams in Toronto, Anne Penman in Vancouver, and Suzanne Dufresne in Winnipeg. I'm Stephanie Skanderas. As It Happens, we'll be back Monday.
1: And I'm Neil Kirksall. Enjoy your weekend.
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11: From CBC News, The World This Hour, I'm Kaz Boivin. A historic day for Canada soccer. The first ever FIFA World Cup match on Canadian soil also brought the national men's soccer team its first ever World Cup point. Canada and Bosnia-Herzegovina finished with a draw, tied 1-1. Philip Leshanok has reaction.
12: It didn't look great for the Canadian side in the first half when Jovo Lukic scored for Bosnia-Herzegovina. But Canada played a great second half with lots of pressure and many chances to even the score. That finally came late in the game. Ontario's Kyle Larin sending 40,000 fans in the stadium into a frenzy. Torontonian Shannon Teemel watched the big goal live.
13: So desperate for them to score. We're like, this is in Canada. We cannot lose today.
12: Fans went wild across the country. At a Vancouver watch party, Canadian soccer legend Bob Leonarduzzi says he was impressed with Canada's play.
14: I would have preferred a win, but based on the way we played, we were fully deserving of the draw and actually should have won it.
12: Canada has two more matches to go in the group round, both played in Vancouver. If they make it through to the next round, it will be a first for Canada's men's soccer team. Philip Leshanok, CBC News, Toronto.
11: A key player on Ghana's World Cup team will not be allowed to play in Canada. Thomas Partey was denied a visa. He faces allegations of rape and sexual assault in the UK. Partey has denied the accusations. A Canadian immigration official has told CBC that foreign nationals can be found inadmissible for security reasons, even without a conviction. Ottawa has tabled a bill to strengthen Canada's ban on goods made with forced labor. It makes importers responsible for proving their goods comply with the law. Foreign Affairs Parliamentary Secretary Rob Oliphant says they'll draw up a list of goods and countries linked to unfree labor practices.
15: CBSA officers will have that list, and when goods come into this country, the importer will be required to give evidence that these goods are not made with forced labor.
11: The bill was tabled not long after the U.S. threatened more tariffs on countries failing to tackle forced labor. Newfoundland and Labrador's cod fishery continues to recover, and the latest numbers prove that. 2 years after a historic moratorium was lifted, the Department of Fisheries is taking a major step this season, boosting the allowable catch substantially. Leila Baudouin reports.
9: We can't see it, but deep below the water surface, things are going good for cod.
16: We've seen stronger recruitment. We have seen growth in biomass.
9: Robert Fagan with the Federal Fisheries Department says the backbone species has more food to eat and less predators.
16: All of which is certainly feeding into this broader stock recovery.
9: Ottawa is increasing the total allowable catch from zero just 2 years ago to 59,000 tons, more than the weight of the Titanic.
17: Decades of a moratorium, and I can tell you, I remember the devastation.
9: Federal Minister of Fisheries Joanne Thompson says getting fishermen back in their boats and out at the cod is a sign those dark days are over.
17: We can see increases across all aspects of northern cod fishery.
9: Lila Baudouin, CBC News, St. John's.
11: The U.S. and Iran appear to be closing in on a deal to end their war and reopen the Strait of Hormuz. But media reports and statements from Iranian officials suggest the terms of the agreement will be favorable for Tehran. Speaking on state media, Iranian Foreign Minister Abbas Araghchi says the Strait of Hormuz will be managed differently from before the war. He says the crucial waterway for energy shipments will be controlled solely by Iran and Oman. Araghchi also says the future of Iran's nuclear program will be discussed in later stages. U.S. President Donald Trump has insisted that any deal must first and foremost guarantee Iran never possesses a nuclear weapon. That's your World This Hour for CBC News. I'm Kaz Boivin.
18: Now the local weather from CBC PEI. Showers tonight, some fog after midnight, northeast winds 20 to 40 kilometers an hour, becoming southeast, and a low of 11. For Saturday, fog patches, a risk of thundershower in the morning, showers through the day up to 15 millimeters. Southeast winds 20 to 40 kilometers an hour, temperature steady near 10. For Saturday night, cloudy with a good chance of showers or drizzle, fog patches, southeast winds 20 kilometers an hour, temperature steady near 10.
10: It's the first Tuesday of 2026. Here at a bar in the township of Bokoto, in the city of Kampala, Uganda, it's karaoke night. Samantha Ainembabazi is owning the stage. She's singing Yegwe, a well-loved song in the Luganda language, a classic you hear at weddings. Samantha says the lyrics could pass for vows. She loves the song for its poetry. The lyrics are directed to a woman, and there's a part in the chorus that translates to, "You're the one thing that's persistent in all the things that trouble me.
19: And when I do not see you, I feel like I don't have blood. I search for my heart throughout my whole body, and I can't find it. I know you stole my organs, but please bring back my things."
10: Samantha is on the stage singing like she's sung these words 100 times before. A woman comes up, turns her back in Samantha's direction, and now they're winding their waists in sync for a moment. Other people are singing along, some of them in harmony. There is lots of smiling.
20: That's Ideas contributor Nanaba Duncan. She traveled to Uganda and Ghana, countries which in the past few years have passed some of the harshest laws against members of the LGBTQ plus community and their advocates. She met people who, despite the threatening new laws against them, produce podcasts on sex and sexuality and provide space for people to connect, build bonds, and speak openly.
10: When I first meet Samantha, it's afternoon in Kampala. She's at a bar where they serve shisha, and the staff know her well. We're on a rough-sounding WhatsApp video call, and there's a flavor she wants for her shisha.
21: 1 second. Do you have blueberry gum and mint? Do you have kiwi gum and mint?
10: As she smokes her kiwi gum and mint shisha, Samantha tells me she wanted to capture a more authentic representation of queer life in Uganda. So in 2023, she launched a gender and sexuality podcast. One of the first stories she shared was her own, capturing the complexity of homosexuality and health in the country.
0: So I have, how do I explain it? I have a messed up reproductive system. And so I find there's a time when I like really miss my period for so many months. And then I go to the hospital and the doctor is very, very, very serious that I'm pregnant. And I kept on telling him there's no way I can be pregnant. And then he asks me, are you sexually active? I said, yes. Then you're pregnant. I'm saying, I'm telling you, there's no way I can be pregnant.
10: They go back and forth like that for a while. Said, you know, the doctor gives her a lecture on condoms, saying how they're not as foolproof as people think they are. So he makes her take a pregnancy test. It comes back negative.
0: He's like, oh, so you actually know your body. What, like, I've been trying to tell you this thing the whole time. Like, there's no way in hell I am pregnant. But then because I did not feel like just simply telling him I cannot be pregnant because I'm a lesbian. But then I didn't feel like something I could easily say. I didn't feel safe in that space. But then that's
10: Samantha's podcast is called Among You.
1: Hello, listeners. Welcome to the Among You podcast by Culture Times Media Group. It is aimed at demystifying the myths around LGBTQ plus Ugandans by sharing how similar the Ugandan experience is, regardless of your gender or sexual orientation. We hope that these stories build allies out of you. Enjoy.
10: When she created the podcast, Samantha had one question in mind.
22: How can I Ugandanize the queer experience? How can I show you that we are the same? I talk about education, I spoke about health. So for me, what Among You meant is that we are among you, queer people. We are among the Ugandans. And so we're trying to show Ugandans out how Ugandan the queer experience is.
10: Uganda's Anti-Homosexuality Act has one of the world's harshest anti-LGBTQ plus laws. The punishment for a consensual same-sex relationship is prison for life. For normalizing homosexuality or promoting it, you could get up to 20 years in prison and significant fines. That includes any person or group advocating for the rights of LGBTQ plus people. So with a publicly available podcast that is focused on supporting queer people in Uganda, this is a risk Samantha's taking, but she's prepared to take it on.
19: Telling the story was more important to me than the risk, I think. I have social privilege. I have financial privilege. I can afford bail. I live in a house where I'm safe. I live in a safe neighborhood. I live in a community that is gated. I don't see my neighbors. So for them to report me to the police or whatever, it would take a really long time. Second, I have knowledge. Like, I'm aware of the law. I'm aware of my rights. But I'm also aware of how to work with police because my father was a soldier. My family was... Like, I'm from a tribe that is ruling the country.
10: Samantha has been rewarded for putting herself out there. After she published the episode about going to the doctor for missing her periods, a trans doctor who heard it got in touch and invited her to his clinic. It turns out Samantha had a bacterial infection on her cervix, so she finally knew what was wrong and was able to get help. The risk Samantha takes with her podcast is shared with the people who help create it and support it. Among You is produced by a media company where she works as an editor with other LGBTQ plus writers and producers. Kuchu Times Media is led by Samantha's boss, Ruth Muganzi.
23: 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Our staff is young people. I think I'm the oldest person on the team and my former director. Other people on the team are 25-year-old lesbian women, 22-year-old gay men, 23-year-old other trans people. It's young people who have structured the conversation for themselves to be interesting. So on Among You podcast, you get to listen to conversations between young people discussing how did you come to a place where you're comfortable with yourself. How have you come to a place where you can safely name yourself as a gay man? How has that worked out for you as somebody who still lives in Uganda, a place where you're being told constantly that you'll be hunted and everything, but you're here, you don't have an alternative. On that platform, you get to hear young people talking to each other.
3: Where some people think that in bed, this person is strictly supposed to play this role and do this. And the other person is supposed to do the other thing. It's like there is a book that was written where people follow. If we're in bed, me as a bottom, I have to do this and this. Mm. If I'm a top, I have to do this and this.
5: Yeah.
3: Well, as some of us, we want things to change around.
5: Yeah.
3: Yes, you are that, but there's something I like on you that I will not find on the other gender.
5: Yeah.
3: Allow me play around with it, fix it, do what
5: There is something. There is something. Grace said.
6: Let Mona speak.
5: Yeah, I wanted to go to Mona because this is very interesting.
6: No, we're going to Mona now.
5: No. I wanted to link it to Mona. Sorry. I wanted to. There's something interesting.
6: Mona.
5: I give up.
7: I really love this space. So basically, I think for me,
24: Mona does finally get to speak. She's a queer trans woman who says she doesn't want to limit herself to gender roles. She tells a story about being in a relationship with a man, and when she tells him she's trans, he then wonders about their sex life. Who's going to play the role traditionally played by men? And Mona says she wants to play whatever role she wants. This is the kind of open conversation Ruth says the Among You podcast offers to its listeners. A space to speak freely about gender, sexuality, and expression. In English and many other languages, it's very common to hear someone slip into Luganda to make a point. This one is about the comments people make about a certain politician because his wife has power and more money than him.
5: Isn't he?
24: Loose translation, she is the one who dominates him in the bedroom. Anyway, both Samantha and Ruth have heard the idea that the reason they're lesbians is because they were being influenced by white people or foreigners and they might be engaging in same-sex relationships for money. Not true. For Ruth, it's important to demonstrate that homosexuality, queerness, transness, they are all part of African identity.
23: What is interesting to us is speak the local language so that people remove the bias of we are an import of the West. We speak our local language, Luganda, Lusoga, Runyankore. There are very many languages. And in speaking those languages, the aim of the conversation is to be able to speak to the last person in my community who is not queer, but understands because of the language, we're able to create that rapport with each other for them to stop and listen. This person speaks this language. There is no way this is an import. In answering the question of who we are, our aim is to educate communities around us to know we are your friends, we are your sisters, we are your brothers, we are your cousins that you've grown up with in the same household. We've lived among you all this time, but our stories have just never been given platform.
24: What is it about the platform of podcasting that makes it the best for telling stories about sex and sexuality?
23: I'll say, first of all, for our stories, in a country like Uganda, where you're telling us that if a queer person comes, tells their story about how is you, Ruth, as a lesbian woman, has lived in Uganda and the life that you're creating, right? You've created for yourself. How are you living? You're simply answering the question, how are you living as a queer woman in Uganda? By naming myself as a queer woman and coming out here with a picture and everything, I could fall prey to the provisions of the law that say promotion of homosexuality. That by telling my story, then I'm encouraging people to be homosexual. In that regard, podcasting then becomes the best alternative because if there is no face, who are you going to arrest? It also allows us to stand on our things as a LGBTI activists of our stories must be told. There must be avenues. When you tell us that our faces are a danger to society because we, by being seen, we are then promoting homosexuality, we must seek alternatives. The alternative right now is I should use my voice. I will use my voice to speak because unless I keep speaking, you will not know. You'll keep using that excuse that I'm not here. I'm an import. But if I'm speaking in a language of my people, the local language of my people, there's no way you're going to deny that my experiences are not Ugandan. And I'm therefore, I'm non-Ugandan for being queer. So podcasting, I believe that in circumstances like we're seeing now, is a safe option because it removes that bias. There's that safety not seeing who is behind the voice and we can't track the voice, but the story has been told.
24: Another reason why Ruth says podcasting is important is because it's a way for queer Ugandans to tell their stories from their perspectives. She says it counters the way queer stories from Africa have been framed in international media.
23: There was a point in time before we African queers started telling our stories when our stories were being told by white journalists. And they would need to take you and put you in a ghetto somewhere because it must then communicate the story that we are poor, we are suffering, we need to be saved. Like, there's that projection that media does of Africa where I'll say Uganda, they will need to tell a story of you're somewhere in, where there's rubbish, streams of dirty things are flowing, ramshackled homes, because then it becomes a Ugandan story that white people will be interested in because there's a picture of suffering and all that. But those are not the only stories that are available. Yes, circumstances or discrimination of LGBTI people then pushes them to live in low-income areas, but not all of us are living in low-income areas. There are many of us that are finding ways to a life that is comfortable and fair. Might not be safe because they have been taught these stupid biases. In podcasting, that you remove that because you're not going to see that bias. It also gives us avenues to tell our stories safely because when you can't see the face, the voice still tells the story, and that is what is important.
24: There's an important story Ruth told on another podcast based in South Africa called Radio Workshop. It's an organization that teaches young people across Africa how to make radio and podcasts, and she was working with them as a reporter. Her story was about Rihanna, a trans woman and one of the first people to be arrested after Uganda's anti-homosexuality bill was passed in 2014. The story starts with a night out when Rihanna was 19 years old. She's living in an apartment with her friend Kim in Kampala. She was out as a trans woman and deep into the queer scene. As usual for her, she's out on a Sunday night at the bar where she can be openly trans. Here's part of that story from Radio Workshop with co-host Lesedi Magwakle.
2: Rihanna remembers having a great night and leaving Rumba at 3 a.m. She brought home a friend who needed a place to sleep. Rihanna says they passed out in their party clothes. And then just 3 hours later, at 6 a.m.
4: Someone knocked on the door 3 times. Yeah, 3 times.
2: Rihanna and her roommate Kim had no idea who was at the door, especially that early. Kim shouted, "Who's that one?"
4: "It's me, the local council chairman." "Chairman?"
2: That made things even more confusing. So Kim yelled out, "What are you doing here at this time?"
4: "He said, you open, I tell you." By the time he opened the door, the guy pushed the door hand like this. And then said, he's even putting on a dress. He's putting on a dress. These are indeed homosexuals."
24: The man knocking at the door isn't alone. There are police, angry neighbors wielding sticks, wielding stones, and the media is there. Rihanna is beaten, arrested, and ends up spending 9 months in prison. She faces more abuse there, including being made to clean the prison floor with her tongue.
23: It was a terrible experience for Rihanna. But then throughout that whole process, Rihanna is just coming out to her parents. When she gets arrested, her parents are not aware that she's actually is trans, identifies as a transgender woman who is then queer.
24: Rihanna is released and starts an organization to support queer people transitioning out of prison. Eventually, Rihanna's mother, Jane, learns more about her daughter and becomes a fierce advocate. In March 2023, Jane and 7 other mothers publish an open letter in Uganda's Daily Monitor, a major independent newspaper. It said, in part, "We are Ugandan mothers who have had to overcome many of our own biases. We request you, our cherished president, not assent to the anti-homosexuality bill." 2 months later, Uganda's President Yoweri Museveni signed the Anti-Homosexuality Act into law. In the Radio Workshop podcast episode, Rihanna's mother joins for part of the recording. Rihanna reads a letter of thanks to her mother.
4: It hurts me a lot, mommy, to say this. Honestly, you have helped me a lot in toughest time. And I keep on wondering, how can I ever show you how thankful I am, mommy? I love you with everything I have and more.
8: Rihanna finished, put her letter away, and listened as her mom responded.
12: You can bring a child into the world, but you can never tell what they'll turn out to be. If you birth a child and they turn out to be trans, you cannot poison them or strangle them. At this point, it's not the project protecting me or keeping me safe. None of you can keep me safe. God keeps me safe. Because even if you run, if it's God's will, that's your final day. I'm not worried. It's you guys that are worried. I'm not afraid. It is you that is afraid.
23: It was a powerful story that I got an opportunity to listen to and produce it. I'm glad that when my mother listened, she took time to listen to that story. And we talked about it at the end, and she's like, are these the experiences that you people are having?
13: She asked you that?
23: Yeah.
13: And what did you say?
23: Yes. That is what it means. We had to have a moment to educate. Like, that's what it means when your area MP comes and tries to campaign on the basis of they passed the anti-homosexuality law. That is what it means. And you need to understand that you're listening to people whose lives could have easily mirrored yours. I could have been Rihanna. I could have been the queer person arrested.
24: Listening to Rihanna's story and her mother had the unintended effect of helping Ruth's mother understand Ruth. It's exactly the kind of understanding Ruth is trying to foster through podcasting. And she makes sure to provide an environment where that can happen.
23: We recorded that story over 18 hours, but that's because there were so many emotions in the room. We had to take pauses of crying, having to hold each other, of having to watch Rihanna and the mom have a deeper conversation with themselves that they had never even fully come to. That is not something that we could do on camera. It's when you're letting people speak, right? Podcasting is more, maybe you close your eyes and think of when our sisters had to tell stories around the fireplace in the evening, the story has to be told with detail. It has that impact that over generations and generations it gets told. I see it as the nuance that went into storytelling at the fireplace, and we get to keep those lessons that we learn in there. Podcasting allows us to bring that fireplace conversation into the now, that let's talk in a way that I hear.
24: It's not revolutionary to talk about the power of audio. In Africa, radio has long been the most widely used medium. But when it comes to sharing stories of LGBTQ plus people in Uganda, Ruth says podcasting is better. And there's one reason why. Independence.
23: From my experience at Kuchi Times, we can produce a podcast without getting permission from the Uganda Communications Council that gives right to have air space on radio. Podcasting allows us to bypass those bureaucracy lines that say voices can be censored. Somebody needs to approve what then goes on air. That's the one important thing for us. Can we tell queer stories in a society like ours that says we cannot tell our stories? We cannot have a radio platform, an FM platform like all these other groups, but we can still use our voices to speak to people.
24: The name of the audio production parent company, Kuchu Times, is intentional. Kuchu is a catch-all term meaning queer in Uganda. Back in the early 2000s, it was used in secret as a way for people to refer to each other and stay under the radar. It was also a reclamation, taking a word meant to be pejorative and owning it for themselves. At Kuchu Times, people like Ruth and Samantha are also speaking up for themselves, as well as other LGBTQ plus Ugandans. The Anti-Homosexuality Act continues to be used by institutions and people to harm, abuse, and exclude. In early January, Kuchu Times reported more police arrests of gay men, including extortion and repeated abuse, in one case with a forced anal examination on a man to, quote, prove his sexuality. At Makerere University, Uganda's largest post-secondary institution, students who were suspected of being gay were targeted with violence by other students who demanded in a letter that the school stand with them in their homophobic position. The school wrote back that students deserve to live without fear of violence or harassment. That might seem small, but momentous acts like this can nudge change, creating safe spaces for queer people in Uganda. Like Samantha Ainambabazi at that karaoke night where she and others in her community are invited to come and sing their hearts out.
9: Samantha Ainambabazi is working on a new podcast, launching soon, called Bridging Rainbows. It brings together young queer folks with their elders and activists. This is Ideas. I'm Nala Ayed.
14: So where are you staying?
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9: Ideas contributor Nanaba Duncan traveled to Uganda and Ghana to meet podcast producers who create space for conversations about sex and sexuality. Both countries have recently passed some of the harshest anti-LGBTQ plus laws in the world. And a warning. There is sexually explicit content and discussion of genitalia in this next half of the episode, so it might not be suitable for some young listeners. Now, meet podcaster Malaika Grant.
24: Malaika grew up in Accra, Ghana, before moving to the United States for university. One day, when she noticed her young daughter exploring her own genitals, it took everything in her not to say anything.
16: She was 4 or 5 years old. And I used to, you know, give all the kids a bath and dry them off and send them on their way. And I had a mirror on the backside of my door. And she just kind of paused and looked at herself. And I could see herself, you know, checking herself out, you know, her hair and her face. And she's making giggly faces. And then she sat down. And she spread her legs and she was taking a peek. And the instinct in me was to do what had been done to me, is like, don't look at that, don't touch that, that's nasty. You know, good girls don't do that. But I suppressed that indoctrination and I let her do it. And then, you know, she took a look, she got up and she went and put her clothes back on.
24: Malaika felt proud of herself in that moment because what she learned about her body from her mother was quite different. Especially when she first got her period.
16: By then I knew what a period was because some of my classmates had their period. And I'd seen, you know, them stain themselves and I was like, oh God, that's gonna happen to me one day. And then it did. So, you know, I go to her and I say, hey, I've got my period. And she's like, that means you're a woman now. I was like, okay. So she told me to lie down on my back and then she took this tampon and I'm 10 and she's pushing this tampon into me. And finally, I'm like, can you please stop? This really hurts. I don't think that this is supposed to hurt. And then she kind of had this look on her face, like, I think she was satisfied that I was a virgin and untouched or whatever, because she did have this obsession with me and my sister potentially being pregnant. If we got sick, she was like, are you pregnant? We got fat. Are you pregnant? I'm like, just ate too much jollof rice.
24: Malaika wants better for her daughter, for her to know her own body and to be comfortable with touching herself, whether it's for pleasure or for health.
16: Because I do think that it does have outcomes, right, beyond the obvious that we don't really consider. When we're telling young girls, your body is dirty, don't look at it, don't touch it, don't engage with it in that way.
24: Malaika wants her kids, her 3 daughters and her son, and everyone for that matter, to have a healthy and informed understanding about their bodies, sexuality, and sex. It's part of the reason why, in 2009, she started a blog with her co-founder, Nana Dakwa Sechiyama. 10 years later, they turned the blog into a podcast.
11: Hey, good people. Welcome to the Adventures from the Bedrooms of African Women, the podcast. My name is Malaika Grant.
17: And I'm Nana Dakwa Sichema.
11: So, Nana Dakwa and I have been friends since 1994, where we met in boarding school in Ghana. After graduation, we both moved to different parts of the world, but stayed connected by letters and the occasional long-distance phone call.
17: And now to do this podcast, we want people to just have real knowledge about sex.
11: Yes.
17: I particularly don't want people to think of sex as something that also necessarily results in pregnancy. Because, you know, that connection is not automatic. It doesn't need to be.
11: It doesn't need to be. And it shouldn't be.
24: On the podcast, Malaika and Nana Dakwa cover topics like relationships, queerness, orgies, transness, masturbation, sexual trauma, and aging. In one episode featuring women over 40 called The Anti-Factor, you hear from Fatime Faye. She's a 63-year-old Senegalese feminist, and she had some very frank advice on how to talk about your physical needs, including speaking up when it hurts.
18: It hurts is like, I think, a magic word, because it's not supposed to be hurting. So say, oh, I'm sorry, it hurts. And, you know, the person will understand that maybe they must not be too hard on that spot. And the other way also I like it is I play with your parts while you play with my parts, like the 69. And if you hurt me, I hurt you. And if you say out, I say out.
24: On an episode called Decentering the D, you hear a range of people sharing their thoughts on their penises.
20: Size doesn't matter to me. Like, you can't just have a huge dick. Like, it has to come with the experience, with the expectations that is needed. You know, like, you're coming to give the full the full package, but not just like, yeah, I have a huge dick, so that should be enough.
21: I've seen lots of penises because I went to boarding school and it's open showers. But the general impression that I have is that, like, I'm fine. So that means I'm either average or above average. But I've seen bigger.
25: So look, it packs light and it rises to the occasion. I mean, that's all you could ever ask of a good dick.
26: Sometimes a penis seems to be like a bird to have. For me, I feel like penises are just overrated. And I mean, it's cool, but you know, a clitoris has twice the number of nerve endings that a penis has. It's not as pleasurable an instrument as it seems like people make it out to be.
24: People speaking honestly about their penises, an older woman speaking in detail about sex, teaching you to have confidence and agency over your own body. Not at all what Malaika and Nana Dakwa heard when they were growing up. Instead, there were a lot of expectations, warnings, and very little information. Here's Nana Dakwa.
17: Many of us, at least I was raised here in Ghana, where you really don't get told anything about sex growing up. All you're usually told is don't do it, and nobody really goes into the details of what it is. And then somehow, miraculously, you're expected to get married, pop out babies. Nobody's told you about pleasure. Nobody's told you about how to feel good in your body. You're supposed to go from, you know, one context where you were told something was bad and you couldn't do it, to suddenly, you know, there should be some results from this activity.
24: This is my exact experience. I was born in Ghana and raised in Canada. My family lived deeply within our community, the food, the language, celebrations, all of it. My mom first spoke to me about sex when I got my period. Like Malaika, there was a tampon involved, but my mother just gave it to me while she stood by in our bathroom. And then there was a moment I will never forget. She said something to the effect of, "Don't let anybody put their thing there." So as I'm having these conversations with Nana Dakwa and Malaika, I'm thinking, I have to call my mom.
27: Hello.
24: Hi, mommy.
27: Hi.
24: So I have a couple of questions for you.
0: When I got my period, you gave me a tampon. We were in the bathroom. And I remember you were instructing me to put the tampon in. And then I remember you saying, don't let anyone put their thing there. Do you remember that?
27: Don't let anybody touch you. Yes.
0: So why did you say that?
27: Because once you have your period, if anybody, any man touches you, the tendency of having a child is great.
0: Mm-hmm.
27: So when you have a girl child, this is number one thing you have to let them know. Let them know that this is their body is their body. Mm-hmm. Nobody has the right to touch it unless you agree. And even that, as a child, it's not allowed for a man to touch you where you don't want to be touched. Can I tell you my experience?
0: Yeah.
27: I wasn't told anything. I didn't have my period, so when somebody touched me, I didn't know what was going to happen.
24: So my mom had a boyfriend when she was 16, and she was having sex with him, but she was truly naive. She didn't know that having sex could lead to having a baby. And since I was curious, I asked her if she was having fun.
27: Yeah, and I was 16.
0: Mm-hmm. So now here you have your own daughter, and you're trying to prevent her from having a baby so young like you did.
27: Yes.
24: That baby is my older sister, Akos. My mom left school for 2 years while my grandmother raised Akos, and then she was raised by my mother's older sister. To make a long story short, my mom eventually came to Canada without Akos, but she's loved her all the while, and we're all close. The group chat is called Mommy's Girls. Back to my mom and the day I got my period.
27: Mm-hmm. I knew it was going to happen somehow, but it was too early for me.
0: So you didn't have anything planned?
27: No, I wasn't. I was thinking of maybe 13. So when it came, I was caught off guard. So
0: now, thinking of all the things that you know, is there anything that you would do differently? Or anything you would do the same?
27: Differently would be talk about it earlier.
24: I love my mom, and I know that she was protecting me. I did tell her later that essentially the first message I learned about sex was that it was associated with danger and to not let it happen. But I don't blame her because she was parenting the best way she knew how, just like I'm parenting the best way I know how. Maybe this is why I've been drawn to podcasts like Adventures in the Bedrooms of African Women. It's definitely why Malaika and Anadakwa made it. Even though they didn't learn much about sex growing up, they heard about it a lot. Here's Malaika.
1: Nana Dakar and I were in high school and navigating the world as young women, 16 years old. And even at the time in the 90s, a highly sexualized world and environment, like it was in all the music, it was, you know, in all the dances, everything was sexually suggestive or explicit. We had no real kind of input or information, useful information about sex as a whole and all the different aspects of sex, right? Because you're 16, you're dealing with all these very, very serious and intense emotions and feelings and desire. But there was nobody was comfortable enough to sit down and talk to us about it in a real way, in an honest and authentic way.
24: This doesn't mean they didn't learn anything about sex. It was part of the curriculum at school, but the focus was on biology. Any conversations about sexual intercourse centered mostly on abstinence, and it's been tough to change that. In 2019, there was a move by the Ghanaian government to introduce the Comprehensive Sexuality Education Program, It was developed with the United Nations to teach young people about the emotional, social, and physical aspects of sexuality. The idea was to add age-appropriate, rights-based reproductive health into schools. The goals include helping young people understand their bodies and their rights, reducing the number of unwanted pregnancies and sexually transmitted diseases, and to prevent gender-based violence. But there was an immediate backlash that still continues today. People, groups, politicians objected because of religious values, cultural values, and there was a heavy resistance to what are perceived as westernized ideals, including non-binary genders and the acceptance of LGBTQ plus identities. This was a huge nationwide topic. It was on talk radio everywhere. Some people called the program satanic and demonic. Joy News is one of Ghana's top news outlets. Here's a host in a discussion about the program interviewing a Christian marital coach known as Mama Kathy.
2: Thank you very much. So let me start with you, Mama Kathy. This morning on the Super Morning Show, you called this a demonic agenda. What are your thoughts on it, and why did you come to that conclusion?
3: I came to that conclusion after having gone through a few of the materials that is supposed to give life and give, you know, birth the CSC for Ghana and other, not only Ghana, but other African countries and even the West. And I've realized that the agenda is to sexualize children. And we have more than enough problems to add that to a child, probably from the age of four, right up there. It's really an agenda that is meant to extinct humanity in Africa. So I don't believe it's right. Awakening erotism in children is something that you don't think is right for a child. You know, teaching children some intricate things about sexuality is not something that you want to play with. And so it's an agenda from hell, and we'll stop it at the bud.
24: In fact, the Comprehensive Sexuality Education Program teaches kids from 5 to 8 things like the scientific names for genitals, how to set boundaries against touching they don't want, and how to identify trusted adults when they need help. Still, the backlash against the program was so fierce that the government backed down and it didn't go forward as planned. But if you're looking for something different, you could go to a podcast and no one would have to know. Here's Malaika on an episode about sex-positive parenting with a mother and daughter based in South Africa.
5: I am heterosexual, but I'm pan-romantic.
6: Oh,
5: so okay. That
7: sounds very unromantic.
5: Actually, it's the exact opposite because I'm romantically attracted to all genders.
6: There you go.
5: And one of the things that I liked is because I've had a few identities. At first, obviously, I was straight because heteronormativity.
6: Hey.
5: Wow. And then I identified as bi and then pan and then another thing that I can't remember. And then I was pan again. And then I'm like, oh, wait, I'm none of that. And you kind of just went, okay.
6: Yeah.
5: I'm like, oh, my God, Mom, I like this girl. Oh, really? Is she nice?
6: That's like, the criteria.
5: Yeah, you're just like, is this person not an a-hole? That's your standard. Do they treat you good? Mm. Do they have common sense? Mm-hmm. And I really appreciate that. You're very, very open about things.
24: After two seasons of the podcast, Nana Dakwa took things further and started writing. She traveled to Senegal, Tanzania, and Ghana and wrote a book called Seeking Sexual Freedom, African Rites, Rituals, and Sankofa in the Bedroom. She says Africans talking openly about sex and sexuality on podcasts is actually a way of returning to old traditions.
10: I think it's great that these podcasts are talking about sex and sexualities because we went from a pre-colonial era where we had designated spaces and time to talk about sex and sexualities to colonial era where there was no conversation, at least for the British colonies. It was very much like Victorian era style morals, you know, to a post-colonial era where we're still very much influenced by our colonial governments, where a lot of the laws that governments are trying to pass banning sexuality really stem from colonial era type laws, where we don't know our history. We don't know that in many, many communities in Africa, women, for example, could marry other women. We don't know, for example, that gay men were recognized in their societies as people with special powers, as spiritual healers. We've lost so much knowledge. And so for me, I think this is a time for us to recreate knowledge. This is a time for us to unlearn and to relearn.
24: Nana Dakwa reminded me about the Krobo people in Ghana. In their tradition, girls perform a dance called the Klama for a puberty ceremony as part of teachings they get from elders.
10: And those were spaces where girls learned about their bodies and they learned about sex and sexualities. Amongst the Bugandas of Uganda, you have the role of the Sasanga, who's your paternal aunt, who is responsible for teaching you about sex. Sometimes it's also responsible for teaching you how to pull your labia. And because that was believed to give your husband pleasure, but also to give you the woman pleasure. You know, you had Buganda schools actually teaching girls in groups to pull their labia and letting them literally see what a labia looks like. I think that's revolutionary. You don't have that. I think it's important for women to know what their labia looks like. And from having interviewed a woman who had this done when she was young, she says sex is amazing, and she thinks it's because of her elongated labia, which for me, what's radical is teaching you about your body. You're encouraged to touch your body, and I think that's revolutionary.
24: At its peak, Adventures from the Bedrooms of African Women was averaging roughly 40,000 downloads a month, and that includes the aunties and the uncles, Nana Dakwa and Malaika's parents' generation, the people at Malaika's church. At first, Malaika was surprised because of how conservative they act.
4: I was astounded because I was like, but you guys were always so buttoned up and, you know, very standoffish. But I have to remember that our elders were freaks. These people in Ghana used to have burlesque shows in the 70s. They had clubs. They had daytime clubs. You would leave the office for lunch, go to the club, party for an hour and come back to work. This is documented. These people were freaks. And this is my parents' generation. These are people who were born in 1954, just after Gold Coast was abolished. We're the new Ghana. So, you know, while these people are preaching, you know, be holy and be sanctimonious and your body's a temple. And I was like, but when you were my age, you were in your polyester platform, bell bottoms, your afro, getting a freak off at the club, but okay, fine, whatever.
24: So the people of Malaika's parents' generation are listening, but their peers continue to debate sex and sexuality in Ghanaian legislature. In late May this year, 2026, the so-called Human Sexual Rights and Family Values Bill passed in the Ghanaian parliament. If someone is caught in a same-sex act, they could be punished up to 3 years in prison. Supporting same-sex acts or

0: LGBTQ+ people in further danger. But Nana Dakwa says there's more to headlines like these.
1: I think what people may miss when they read headlines about the queer community in Ghana is the ways in which queer communities are also organizing to create spaces of joy, to create spaces of resistance, to basically be in community with each other. And I think that's for a couple of reasons, right? First of all, it's not like a lot of global media journalists have relationships, intimate, close relationships with members of marginalized communities in Ghana, so they may not be hearing these stories for themselves. And members of the community may not necessarily have the skills or experience or connections to get those stories out into the global press, right? And I think also the global press generally like, you know, if it bleeds, it leads kind of stories. So you miss the acts of resistance, the women-only festivals, the women-only parties, you know, the spaces where people gather just to be in community with each other.
0: With 40,000 downloads a month on his podcast, Joseph Inti knows how to build community. He's the star host of Sincerely Accra.
2: Welcome, everybody, to another exciting episode of the favorite podcast that everybody loves. Yes, it is Sincerely Accra, and my name is Joseph Inti, and it is another exciting Monday for you, Sincerities, because guess what? We dropped a new one. Of course, I have to shout out Kwame Asante, the co-creator.
0: I met with Joseph at the top of a newish restaurant in downtown Accra. He's driven across town, having navigated rush hour traffic. He's buttoned up in a long-sleeve shirt tucked into crisp, dark pants. He's got a bald style and a thin mustache. He's younger than me, but somehow he reminds me of my uncles.
3: The Sincerely Accra podcast is essentially Accra's love letter to the world. Our podcast discusses, you know, being a young person, living in Accra, striving in Accra, trying to make it in Accra, you know, some of the existential problems that we deal with, as well as also give commentary on the thriving art scene. When there was a whole shift going on where young people were starting to do really cool and amazing things, we're at the heart of it. And you just kind of get an idea of what it's like being a young person growing up in Accra.
0: Joseph says the podcast isn't strictly about sex or sexuality, but it is open.
3: We didn't set out to be like a sex podcast. But however, what I would say is we're sex positive. I think that's the right framing.
0: Joseph describes himself as an effeminate man. In Ghana, there's long been a term for this identity. Kojo Besia. It's a portmanteau of the Akan words for Kojo, a boy's name, and Besia, which means woman. With episode titles like I Am Kojo Besia and Lagos and the Bisexual Wahala, his podcast is obvious about its friendliness to LGBTQ+ Ghanaians. Here's a letter Joseph got from a listener in an episode called The Mailbag, a letter from Akunfi.
2: Anyway, hello, Joe. Look, hey, this sounds like a beginning of a Cardi B song. I say, look, I found my dad on Tinder. Well, I did not. My gay mate... Oh, this letter is giving. Hey, I found my dad on Tinder. Well, I did not. My gay male friend did. And they've been chatting. This is so trifling. He only told me because last week was my dad's birthday and I posted him. I thought somebody was catfishing with his account. Right? So I forced my friend to ask him to let him come over. And guess what? My dad planned a whole trip to our hometown saying our grandma has missed us. But guess who isn't coming with us? My dad! Hey, Uba boy is smooth operator, Wati. Just say he has packed all of you straight to the village over his gay lover. Hey!
0: Joseph's energetic, funny, and conversational style once earned the show the number one spot on Spotify in Ghana. It's fast-paced, it uses lively and relevant sound effects and memes, and it features interviews with well-known personalities in the country. It was also one of 13 podcasts in Africa to get funding from Spotify's African Podcast Fund. So he's often being silly and focused on fun. But Joseph realizes being sex positive has an impact on listeners.
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0: didn't come across to me as a straight person, you know what I mean? I don't know, maybe that is impacting the sense that it's okay to just be yourself, you know what I mean? I've had very difficult times in my life where I have contemplated stopping this podcast because it really is a very stressful thing to do 8 years consistently. And every time that I get to that point where I'm like, you know, we've done, it's fine, I think about her and the other people who have not told me.
1: Now that the anti-LGBTQ plus law has passed in Ghana's legislature, there might be a question mark around podcasts that are out in the community and have a visible presence. In anticipation of this, Malaika and Nanadakwa moved their home base to South Africa, where Malaika lives.
2: Which was easy to do because we are a Pan-African organization. What a lot of people don't realize is that this bill doesn't just affect queer people, it affects queer allies, it affects academics, it also affects people who are straight and are considered heteronormative. This bill is a disaster.
1: Nanadakwa says what they're doing is essential.
3: I think the mere fact that, you know, Africans are podcasting about sex and sexualities is revolutionary, still in context where our governments try to criminalize us for talking about sex and sexualities. So one of my very good friends is Kaz. She has a podcast called The Spread. She's Kenyan, and literally at one point in time, the Kenyan government was trying to ban her podcast. You know, they weren't able to because it's a podcast, hey ho. And I love the way in which you can just be creative with how you tell an audio story. And I think we need all of that kind of content out in the world. We need the conversations, we need the deep dives, we need the audio stories. We just need more and more audio content when it comes to sex and sexualities. And I think Africans are doing something really exciting in that regard.
1: The governments of Ghana and Uganda are actively working against LGBTQ plus people and their communities, as well as more holistic sexual education, using the argument that it is un-African. But the citizens across age, class, and religion tell a different story. Producers, hosts, writers and editors are all using the safety and independence of podcasts to talk about sex and sexuality with pride, with joy, with facts. In many cases, while risking their lives and their livelihoods to do so. Having learned and been reminded of the histories of our traditions, this resistance doesn't seem un-African at all. On the contrary, it strikes me as very African.
4: 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Our web producer is Lisa Ayuso. Technical production, Emily Chiarvesio. Our senior producer is Nicola Lukšić. Greg Kelly is the executive producer of Ideas, and I'm Nala Ayed.

0: 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Carol Ann went to Egypt, fell off a camel, and needed emergency surgery to repair a broken pelvis. Then came the travel insurance nightmare.
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2: 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That's what happened to Audrey Hobart. She made what's one of the best songwriter records of the year. She'll be here to tell you about it and working with her best friend, the pop star Gracie Abrams.
3: 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Canada and Bosnia-Herzegovina